0: us, and we need to pay attention to when these kids start doodling these things on their notebooks.
1: The teen's father is set to be sentenced later this week for second-degree murder and involuntary manslaughter. For NPR News, I'm Shemaine Cruz in Atlanta.
2: Most U.S. stocks rose today. 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
3: This is OPB. I'm Donald Orr. In a look at wildfire news throughout the Northwest, more than 1 million acres are burning in Oregon as wildfire season rages on. Thousands of people are under evacuation notices, and fire crews are working around the clock to stop and contain dozens of fires across the state. Kyle Williams is the Deputy Director of Fire Operations at the Oregon Department of Forestry. He says this wildfire season is on pace to exceed the 2024 season, which burned the most acres recorded in modern Oregon history. Lightning, combined with dry, hot conditions, has caused some of the state's fires, but Williams is warning people to do all they can to prevent more fires from breaking out.
4: We really need folks to be on edge, frankly, about the actions they're taking and how those might cause that next fire that would overwhelm our system.
3: Williams is urging people to check for local fire restrictions when camping or recreating outdoors. And the Bench Fire, burning west of Madras in central Oregon, has reached more than 40,000 acres and is still 0% contained as of this morning. The fire is causing major problems on the Warm Springs Reservation, including power outages and a precautionary boil water notice. Some Warm Springs residents have had to evacuate, while many others are sheltering in place. At least 6 homes have burned in the fire so far. The Confederated Tribes of the Warm Springs says in the coming days, they will look into what impact the area fires have had on its timber resources. And the Roe Creek Complex fire has burned nearly 300,000 acres, forcing evacuations in several parts of central Oregon. The fire is one of dozens burning across the state. At least 6,000 people were under evacuation orders as of this morning. And the Grasshopper Fire, just east of Mount Hood, has burned about 15,000 acres as of this morning. The Wasco County Sheriff's Office says more than 2,000 people in the area are under Level 3 Go Now evacuation orders. An evacuation shelter was set up at Maupin High School. The fire has also closed some campgrounds and trails in the Mount Hood National Forest. The Sheriff's Office is providing evacuation and closure updates on its Facebook page. This is OPB. Find more at opb.org.
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5: This is All Things Considered from NPR News. I'm Juana Summers.
6: And I'm Sasha Pfeiffer. Today, Lindsey Graham's life was honored in Washington.
7: It's difficult to believe that we're here today to say a final farewell to Lindsey as he leaves the Capitol for the last time.
5: Senator John Thune was among the colleagues, friends, and family who gathered to remember the late Republican senator. Speakers praised Graham's legacy, highlighting his opposition to abortion and his support for the military.
6: President Trump eulogized him as a, quote, beloved friend this afternoon at Washington National Cathedral, and he credited Graham for sticking to his principles.
8: He had unwavering faith in the righteousness of American power and prayer. And he was extremely hawkish. I will tell you, he never saw a war that he didn't like.
5: Lindsey Graham was a huge supporter of Israel and Ukraine. The leaders of those countries, Israel's Benjamin Netanyahu and Ukraine's Volodymyr Zelensky, both attended the senator's funeral. They also met separately with Trump to discuss their country's ongoing wars. NPR's Greg Myrie has covered those wars in the Middle East and Ukraine, and he joins us now from Ukraine's capital. Hi.
9: Hi, Juana.
5: So, Greg, since you're there in Kyiv, I'd love to start with Zelensky. What can you tell us about his meeting with President Trump?
9: Well, there were no TV cameras this time, so no repeat of that very public Oval Office argument they had early last year. The relationship has steadily recovered and improved. Trump has been treating Zelensky with more respect, and especially as Ukraine has gained the momentum with its long-range drone attacks against Russia. Now, Zelensky took to social media right after the meeting. He said he had a good meeting with Trump, adding, "I'm grateful to the United States for its firm support." So the tone keeps improving, but still there's no sign that Trump will send weapons, which he has effectively cut off.
5: Okay, tone is one thing, but doesn't Ukraine need something more concrete, like those weapons?
9: Yeah, it really does. Ukraine's most pressing need is U.S. Patriot missiles. It's by far the most effective weapon in shooting down those incoming Russian ballistic missiles. Now, Zelensky said he discussed Trump's offer made earlier this month to give Ukraine a license to make its own Patriot missiles. But this would be complicated and would likely take a couple years. And Russia is firing those missiles right now, most every night. And I got to tell you, Juana, when you hear those air raid sirens go off, you know Ukraine is desperately short of these interceptors, and the Russian missiles are much more likely to strike now than in the past.
5: I mean, Greg, typically when we talk about the wars in Ukraine and Iran, we do so separately. But over the past few days, we've seen them overlapped. Beyond the fact that both Zelensky and Netanyahu met with Trump here in Washington today, tell us about it.
9: Yeah, Zelensky said Saturday that Ukraine carried out a long-range airstrike that hit an Iranian boat in the Caspian Sea carrying military cargo to Russia. Now, Iran denounced the strike on what it said was a commercial ship. We don't know what was on that ship, but Russia and Iran have traded military hardware dating back decades. And Zelensky also said Russia is sharing satellite data with Iran on the location of U.S. troops in the Middle East. He says this allows Iran to carry out more precise attacks on the U.S. troops.
5: Okay, let's turn now to the relationship between Netanyahu and Trump, and it appears to be under increasing strain. How would you describe it?
9: Yeah, we saw this friction today even before they met. Trump was on Fox News. He was asked about Netanyahu's comments of possible Iranian nuclear activity at a place called Pickaxe Mountain.
10: Well, I don't need Bibi to tell me that. Bibi's telling me that because he wants me to stay involved.
9: And Trump means stay involved in the Iran war. And then he went on to say,
10: But no, I heard Bibi announce that. I said, why don't you just tell it to me? Why do you have to announce it to the world? I know exactly what's going on.
9: So after they actually met, Netanyahu's office said the discussions were excellent and focused on Iran. However, the two leaders just have different agendas now. Today is 5 months to the day, February 28th, that Trump and Netanyahu launched the war in Iran, and they were working then in very close coordination. But now Trump wants a way out, and he's reopening negotiations, and Netanyahu is extremely worried that such a deal won't be good for Israel.
5: Greg, last thing, do they need each other to resolve the war in Iran?
9: You know, almost certainly yes. Trump wants Israel to be less aggressive in the region. Israel has not taken part in the U.S. strikes against Iran over the past 2 weeks. And Trump also wants Israel to scale back its actions in Lebanon. And Israel is not part of the U.S. negotiations on Iran. And Israel is very worried that an agreement will not address its concerns with Iran.
5: NPR's Greg Myrie, thank you.
9: Sure thing, Juana.
6: This summer, the median U.S. home price hit another record high, $444,000. That years-long upward trend has widened the wealth gap between renters and owners more than ever. That's been a boon for owners, but it's pricing out many would-be buyers, as NPR's Jennifer Ludden reports.
11: Jay Washington is 38 and grew up in the house his mother bought in Augusta, Georgia. She had no college degree and used only her single income at a local manufacturing plant.
12: The real estate agent told her in about like 5 years, you're probably going to give me a call and like thank me for being able to get this house.
11: And she did. Today, she's still there, and the home's value has grown to nearly $300,000. Washington lives a couple hours away in Athens and would love to own a home, not only for financial security.
12: It's really kind of a sign that you truly feel independent.
11: But like so many millennials, he graduated college at the height of the Great Recession, with unemployment peaking at 10%. What's more, his degree from a for-profit college, later sued for alleged deception, seemed worthless.
12: I basically was stuck in a cycle of like unemployment or underemployment.
11: Washington eventually got another college degree and now has a good job in IT. But with student loans, plus the high cost of rent, food, and so much else, it's hard to save for a down payment. Meantime, home prices have surged more than 50% in just the last 6 years.
12: I feel like I'm just kind of like surviving. At this point, I'm not really sure if I'm going to be able to own a house.
13: Most middle-class families have most of their wealth in their homes.
11: Michelle Dickerson researches housing and the middle class at the University of Texas at Austin. She worries about the long-term consequences as more people are shut out of ownership.
13: For young adults who are middle class, they are facing a future of no wealth.
11: To be clear, she says there's nothing wrong with renting if you can still save for retirement. It might work better for some. But for generations, it's been housing wealth that has helped many do better than their parents.
13: We're ending up in this space where if you're okay, it may be because your parents were okay. And if your parents were struggling, you may be struggling too.
14: Hi.
15: This is Basil. He just wants to sniff you.
11: In Richmond, Virginia, Brittany Gilroy and her husband, Philip West, rent this red brick two-story home along with a roommate. Both are 35, and when they moved in with a friend, they thought it would be only for a few months until they bought a house. That was nearly 4 years ago.
15: Pretty much every time when we looked at a house, being like, oh, we said no, and then the prices of the houses go up.
11: Both of them have good-paying jobs, but the homes they see are either way above their price range or need repairs that would wipe them out. It's all put on hold, another major life decision.
16: It's definitely part of our consideration for, do we have kids or not, you know? Mm-hmm. It's a bit of a clock.
11: Gilroy only wants children if they can buy a place and settle down. Safe neighborhood, good schools. But with prices so high, they worry about taking on all that debt.
15: I feel like we're not the only ones living in this constant state of uncertainty. And if you want to make a dive into buying a house, you're going into the deep end. There is no kiddie pool of a starter home.
11: In fact, there is a massive housing shortage, especially of starter homes, and it's driving prices up. Last year, a housing developer in Utah urged the state to make it easier to build affordable condos. And in that letter, he warned about the widening wealth gap between owners and renters. Tom Henriod of Rockworth Companies wrote that it could foster, quote, discord between classes and increased risk of societal unrest.
17: That might be going to a little bit of an extreme, but if there's a feeling that there's a few haves and, you know, a bunch of have-nots, I think all of us can see some of the problems that come with that.
11: He also has four children and says young people need hope that they can make it on their own.
17: You see how much a house might cost that you might want to live in, and you look at your income coming out of college or something like that, it might feel overwhelming, depressing, you know, difficult, and that's certainly an effect for sure.
11: Congress recently weighed in with a law that aims to eventually expand the supply of homes, and prices in some places are cooling off. For now, though, of the many factors dividing housing haves and have-nots, a big one is timing.
18: It was my fourth year in college, and there was a foreclosed home.
11: Matt Maracek bought his first house with a friend back in 2010 using a federal tax credit created in the wake of the housing crash. They added bedrooms in the basement and rented them out. Soon after, his girlfriend, now wife, Amanda, bought a small fixer-upper with just $5,000 down.
19: Very, very dated. There was carpet in the bathroom, puke green sink with a puke green matching oven.
11: Family members pitched in to spruce it up. A few years later, they were shocked that the value had risen by $50,000. They traded up. Then, after even more housing equity, traded up again when they and their three children moved to Orlando, Florida. That was in 2021, when they locked in a mortgage rate of 2.6% just before rates spiked. So lucky.
19: 100%. It was probably the bottom rate that we could have gotten along the way.
11: Their younger siblings back in Minnesota are facing a very different market. Still, Matt's brother managed to buy outside the city where he works, and Amanda is encouraging her 22-year-old brother to sacrifice, rice and beans it, so he can buy something, anything soon. A stepping stone now, she says, will make all the difference later. Jennifer Lutton, NPR News.
20: From the Susan Hammer Studio at OPB, this is All Things Considered for Tuesday, July 28th. I'm Jeff Norcross in Portland. In other news that we're following today, the 15-year-old arrested after a shootout at a food festival near Seattle's Space Needle over the weekend was armed with a so-called ghost gun, one without a serial number. That's according to Seattle police. They also say investigators recovered two other weapons and numerous shell casings. Four people were killed in the shooting, including a 19-year-old gunman. Authorities say they believe the violence was gang-related. And at least 6,000 people across Oregon were under Level 3 Go Now evacuation orders as of this morning, as dozens of active large fires covered more than 1.5 million acres. That's according to the Oregon Department of Forestry. Hot, dry weather and strong winds have fueled the wildfires since the weekend and burned several homes. Lightning storms sparked many of those fires, and more could be on the way. Forecasters expect another round of lightning in northeastern Oregon on Thursday afternoon. Stay with OPB for more news throughout the day and find news anytime online at opb.org. 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Problem solving with a commitment to integrity in state, federal, and public affairs for 35 years. 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Some political analysts say the Democrats must lock in on issues in which voters view them more favorably than Republicans.
14: It would be very wise for Democrats to press their advantage on cost of living and affordability issues.
20: But some party leaders want candidates to also focus on democracy. More on efforts to stay on message ahead of the midterms. 20 minutes on OPB. 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This is OPB. It's 5:20. Good evening.
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22: 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I'm Sasha Pfeiffer.
23: And I'm Juana Summers. Secretary of State Marco Rubio says talks to begin a process of democratic transition in Venezuela could start as soon as next week. The talks would involve members of interim President Delcy Rodriguez's government and some opposition politicians, but not Maria Corina Machado, the Nobel Prize winner who is widely considered to be the main leader of the Venezuelan opposition. Here to help us learn a little more about how this process might unfold is Laura Deeb. She's the Venezuela Program Director for the think tank Washington Office on Latin America, or WOLA. Welcome.
24: Thank you so much for your invitation.
23: So just to start, what do we know about this democratic transition process and who's involved?
24: I think it's important to kind of take a step back and see how we got here. So first in May, members of the opposition, including Maria Corina Machado, met in Panama, and they issued the Panama Manifesto, saying that Maria Corina Machado was open to a negotiation as long as the opposition that won the 2024 elections was a part of it. However, then the June earthquakes took place, and that created a crisis that I think pushed for a democratic process, because the opposition, and I think the U.S. also realized how Venezuela did not have institutions able to actually protect its citizens. And then it was in July when this process was announced with the National Assembly of 2015 and the National Assembly of 2025, which was not democratically elected, and it's led by the brother of Delcy Rodriguez. In this process that was immediately backed by the United States, Maria Corina Machado is not a part of this process. So they issued a statement over the weekend saying, we were not a part of the design of this process. We will not be a part of the negotiation, but we won't be an obstacle for the process.
23: I want to talk here about the role that the U.S. is playing. The U.S. and Secretary of State Marco Rubio are said to effectively control Venezuela at the moment. Is this Rubio's plan?
24: I think that's pretty accurate. In fact, in the negotiation process, the U.S. is the one not only pushing for the process, but kind of the owner of the circus, as we would say mm-hmm. in Spanish. And that is problematic in the sense that the U.S. at the same time is backing Delcy Rodriguez, who is part of an authoritarian government. The government still holds over 500 political prisoners. The media is not free in Venezuela. There are no conditions yet for free and fair elections. So I think part of the question is, yes, the U.S. is supporting a process of negotiation, but will it lead to a free and fair election? That is the question that we are all wondering. Mm.
0: Why do you think it is that Maria Corina Machado is being left out of this process? Is it because she's now on the outs with the Trump administration?
24: I do. I think she has been critical of the approach of the administration. I think having Maria Corina Machado as part of the process is a non-starter for the members of the interim authorities. And let us remember that the relationship between the U.S. and the Venezuelan interim authorities is very much mediated by economic interest. Mm-hmm. So the U.S. is playing its cards and trying to hold a good relationship with a government that, as I've mentioned before, is authoritarian and very much corrupt.
0: By my count, it's been nearly 7 months since U.S. troops swept into Venezuela in the middle of the night, arrested then-President Nicolas Maduro. Did you expect it to take this long, this many months for some sort of transition talks to take place?
24: Not at all. I actually do think that both the U.S. and the interim authorities have dragged their feet. And that's why I mentioned the earthquakes of June 24th. The discontent of the Venezuelan people calling for institutions that could actually protect them, I think that has created an opportunity and a push towards this. Jorge Rodriguez, the head of the National Assembly, said, after the earthquakes, we don't have any headspace to think about elections. And a week later, this process of negotiation was announced. And I think the U.S. has a lot to do with that.
0: As we watch this moving forward, I wonder, how do you think we'll know whether this is a realistic attempt at a democratic transition or whether this is the U.S. and the current government in Caracas just paying lip service to the idea of a democratic transition?
24: I think you just hit a nerve. How will we know if this is a genuine process? The unconditional release of political prisoners. Second, you need a new National Electoral Council. You still have the National Electoral Council that conducted the fraud of 2024. You need an update of the electoral registry, mechanisms for all candidates to be able to participate, meaning lifting the bans that have been imposed on some members of the opposition, actual international observation. I mean, there's just a series of steps that civil society has put forward as well as the opposition. And those are benchmarks that should be the benchmarks also for the U.S. administration.
0: That was Laura Deeb, Venezuela Program Director for the Washington Office of Latin America. Thank you.
24: Thank you.
1: Local health departments and nonprofits that provide addiction services rely on test strips for so-called harm reduction. People use the strips to see if a street drug also contains a more potent or dangerous chemical that could lead to an overdose. In late April, the Trump administration sent those organizations a letter that shocked them. Specifically, the part of the letter that talks about test strips. Scott Massioni at member station WYPR has more.
2: Last year in Baltimore, there were three incidents in which multiple people overdosed at the same time after taking the same drug. Dozens of people were found unresponsive, lying in the streets or on sidewalks. No one died, but many came close. Eventually, the city traced the problem back to an adulterant in the opioid supply, one the city had never seen before. Candy Kerr of the Baltimore Harm Reduction Coalition says her organization now passes out test strips to help drug users identify that specific adulterant.
3: This horrible event that happened is like a direct result is that we now know that we need tester strips for this specific thing so that we can continue to make sure people are safe.
2: Free test strips can be found in bars and on street corners. They hand them out at clinics and neighborhood events. But now Kerr's afraid that will be hard to do. That's because the Substance Abuse and Mental Health Services Administration announced that federal funds can no longer be spent on giving strips to drug users. The agency's letter explained that the strips might encourage people to use illicit drugs. Test strips have been developed for a range of substances, like xylazine, an animal tranquilizer. Dealers sometimes mix it with opioids, but it can cause dangerous reactions and severe skin wounds. In an email, a Health and Human Services spokesperson said they want federal funding to be used for other strategies, like distributing naloxone, a nose spray that can reduce an overdose. The email also pointed out that federal funds can still be used to buy strips for police and health workers. Dr. Jungveld Olsen previously worked on drug treatment issues both under President Biden and Trump. She says research shows that handing out test strips reduces risky behavior.
4: So some people deciding not to use the substances, some people deciding to reduce, to use less or take other types of precautions, including naloxone and, you know, making sure that there are people around that can actually then help in the case of an overdose.
2: Kerr of the Baltimore Harm Reduction Coalition says groups like hers are scrambling to revise their budgets.
3: And also, like, we're going to have to pull money from other places, right? Like, because we're not going to stop giving people tester strips, right?
2: She says to pay for the strips, they'll have to spend less on things like giving out hygiene and wound care kits. For NPR News, I'm Scott Massioni in Baltimore.
5: That story came from NPR's partnership with WYPR and KFF Health News.
20: 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Across the country, financial pressures have battered many colleges, forcing some small private institutions and for-profit schools to close. Public colleges have also faced challenges. But Southern Oregon University in Ashland is one of the first public regional universities to face serious risk of closure. We'll have a closer look at the fight to save SOU. That's in about 15 minutes on OPB.
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20: 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Another sunny day expected tomorrow. Highs in the 80s for the most part, except around 65 on the coast. And you should expect to see some patchy smoke in most spots east of the Cascades. We're expecting more of the same in Portland on Thursday. It will be hotter on Friday. 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
8: Live from NPR News in Culver City, California, I'm Dwayne Brown. Hundreds of thousands of Haitians and Syrians with temporary protected status could face deportation any day now after their U.S. work permits expired this week. From member station WOSU, George Shilcock has more.
10: Ohio Republican Governor Mike DeWine told reporters Monday he'd seen reports that Immigration and Customs Enforcement will begin deporting Haitians in Ohio. But DeWine says he hasn't heard anything himself.
25: I'm reading the same reports that you're seeing, which indicates that will be happening, but we don't have any official word at all from ICE.
10: ICE says in a statement it doesn't comment on ongoing or future operations. Tens of thousands of Haitians live in cities like Columbus and Springfield, where U.S. President Donald Trump and his allies smeared Haitian immigrants with false accusations that they were eating cats and dogs. DeWine says ending TPS is a mistake and defends the community, noting their contributions to the economy at restaurants and in healthcare. For NPR News, I'm George Shilcock in Columbus.
8: In Wisconsin, search and rescue crews spent the day looking through damaged and destroyed homes in the city of Menasha after a powerful tornado left behind a trail of destruction in several counties yesterday. Mayor Austin Hammond says there have been no reports of deaths or anyone missing.
26: Please know that your city, the county, and our emergency responders are working side by side to help our community recover as quickly and as safely as possible.
8: Meanwhile, tornado warnings have been extended tonight from the northeast to North Carolina, where severe storms and flooding are in the forecast through late this evening. The tornado watch in the Mid-Atlantic includes Philadelphia, Baltimore, as well as Washington, D.C. Stocks finished mixed on Wall Street today as the latest survey on consumer confidence fell this month. 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
27: This is OPB. I'm Donald Orr.
6: The Roe Creek Fire Complex has climbed to nearly 300,000 acres, forcing evacuations in several parts of Central Oregon. That includes Crook County, where the fire destroyed the home of an author and local business owner. On Sunday, Rick Stieber drove to his home in the Mackay Valley north of Prineville. He grabbed a change of clothes, his dog, and evacuated the cabin he built with family in the 1980s. Stieber said he drove through a wall of flames that he estimates was 30 feet high. He escaped unscathed, but his cabin wasn't so lucky.
9: You don't replace those memories, and since it's happened, I wake up remembering little incidents, remembering things that were left behind that I'll never see again.
6: The fire is one of dozens burning across Oregon. At least 6,000 people were under evacuation orders as of this morning. Meanwhile, as those fires spread throughout the state, Oregonians are finding ways to help those who are most impacted. Karen McCarthy said she was trying to comb through Facebook to get an idea of how to get people near the bench fire.
12: There's like 87 posts, and half of them aren't even intelligible.
6: A local business owner, McCarthy took matters into her own hands, putting out a call for donations. She raised hundreds of dollars to buy items like socks, underwear, drinks, and snacks for people who were evacuated from their homes on the Warm Springs Reservation. The bench fire is causing major problems there, including destroyed homes.
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6: Matters into her own hands, putting out a call for donations. She raised hundreds of dollars to buy items like socks, underwear, drinks, and snacks for people who were evacuated.

0: 5,000 acres with 0% containment. And OHSU's board has approved a strategic plan that would gradually shrink its colony of research monkeys. The Oregon National Primate Research Center houses more than 4,000 monkeys. That's about 5% of the captive research primates in the country. The plan commits OHSU to ending its role in breeding monkeys for scientists at other institutions. Primate Center Director Skip Bohm told the board he was encouraged that the resolution affirms the scientific value of research in primates while investing in new approaches.
1: As I reviewed the proposed language, it was clear that both sides made effort to find common ground. At a time when compromises in short supply, that was encouraging to see.
0: OHSU scientists will continue to use monkeys in biomedical research in areas like vaccine development, reproduction, and neurology. This is OPB.
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3: This is All Things Considered from NPR News. I'm Juana Summers.
4: And I'm Sasha Pfeiffer. The new dirty word in the world of artificial intelligence is distillation. It means using someone else's AI to train your AI. The Trump administration has accused a Chinese startup of using this process to steal from the U.S. AI company Anthropic. And that has sparked a big debate about whether this process is legal or ethical and about the risks it creates. Here to boil it down for us is NPR tech correspondent John Ruwitch. Hi, John.
5: Hey, Sasha.
4: Tell us more about this accusation.
5: Yeah, the Beijing-based startup Moonshot AI launched a new model this month called Kimi K3. It's quite good. Then in a post on X, though, President Trump's science and technology advisor Michael Kratsios said K3 was developed by distilling an Anthropic model. I reached out to both companies. Moonshot did not respond, but Chinese media reports that the company has denied the claims. And Anthropic hasn't pointed a finger at Moonshot over this particular model, but it says distillation by Chinese companies is happening and poses a national security risk because these models are getting better and could be dangerous when it comes to things like cyber or biosecurity.
4: John, the word distillation, I imagine some people think of it more as a chemistry lab word or an English paper word. Tell us more about what it means in this context.
5: Yeah, so basically distillation is when a company trains a new AI model by running tons of prompts through a better existing AI model. It can see what good answers look like and sometimes how the AI got those answers. It's a shortcut, basically, that takes advantage of the work of others. The problem is that companies like Anthropic spend billions and billions of dollars creating their cutting-edge AI models. They're offering top talent in the industry, elite professional athlete-level pay packages. They're pouring money into data centers. China has great engineers, but you need computational muscle to build AI, and the U.S. blocks the sale to China of the best microchips, so they're coming up with other ways to supercharge their AI.
4: You know, it seems natural that companies in China, or anywhere really, might want to build off the work of U.S. companies by using distillation, but is it actually illegal? Is it legal?
5: Yeah, this is all so new that none of this has been tested in court, but legal experts do say there are some potential ways companies could try to defend their models with the law. You know, one possibility is they could argue distillation is copyright infringement. Generally speaking, though, AI-created answers have not been considered copyrightable, so that avenue isn't a sure bet, but Sasha, it would be interesting.
4: Yes, in fact, it would certainly be ironic for AI companies to accuse others of violating copyright rules, given the vacuuming up of so many publications they've done over the years.
5: Yeah, I mean, big American AI companies have faced a lot of lawsuits over that, from book publishers, newspapers, others. They claim that they stole copyrighted published works to train their own AI models. Here's Anupam Chander. He's an expert in this new area of tech at the Georgetown Law School.
6: After all, the AI companies believe, and they've argued, that learning from others is a perfectly fair use of other people's copyrighted work.
5: Now, fair use is when material can be used without permission for research, teaching, or commentary. AI companies could also potentially argue that distillation violates the terms that a user agrees to when they sign up to use an AI model, or that companies doing the distilling are stealing trade secrets. It's unclear if any of this would stand up in court. And even if it does, if we're talking about companies, in China, going after companies in China, there are questions of enforcement.
4: And as we said, the Trump administration objects to this. Tell us more about what they're saying.
5: Yeah, the administration accused Moonshot of distilling from Anthropic, and then Treasury Secretary Scott Bessent last

0: last week said the administration had evidence that many Chinese AI models were doing the same. He said on X the administration was looking into it and could impose sanctions. That got Beijing's attention. On Monday, China's Commerce Ministry warned that it could retaliate if the U.S. takes steps that violate China's rights and interests.
1: That is NPR tech correspondent John Ruish. Thank you, John.
0: You bet.
1: And a note that Anthropic is a financial supporter of NPR.
2: Democratic candidates have been trying to stay on message ahead of the midterms, and that message has been to talk nonstop about affordability and cost of living issues. But some party leaders think Democratic candidates might also need to start talking about democracy, especially if President Trump continues to make unfounded claims about election fraud. NPR's Ashley Lopez reports.
3: Democracy is, ironically, a tricky issue for Democrats. On one hand, Trump tried to overturn his 2020 election loss, and many Democrats fear he will meddle with the midterms, too. But on the other hand, recent polling found that for the first time in more than 15 years, more voters say they trust Democrats on the economy than they trust Republicans. Lindsay Owens with Groundwork Action says Democrats need to lock in on this rare advantage.
4: And so I think it would be very wise for Democrats to continue to stay laser focused on President Trump's mismanagement of the economy, but to go one step further and try to cement and press their advantage on cost of living and affordability issues, which are top of mind for Americans right now.
3: Groundwork Action pushes for center-left economic policies, but many other activists working to get Democrats elected agree with this line of thinking. Like Amanda Littman with the group Run for Something. She says Democrats can tackle things like gerrymandering, campaign finance, and voting rights once they are in office, but they shouldn't shift campaign strategies now.
5: It's a really hard sell for someone to hear ending gerrymandering will make your housing more affordable. That's like a three steps removed argument. And if what it takes to elect pro-democracy leaders is for them not to talk about democracy, that's fine.
6: Operatives who think that voters are only thinking about one issue are not out knocking doors or talking to folks.
3: That's Jane Klebb, a vice chair for the Democratic National Committee. What issues to highlight is often framed as a choice between one or the other. In the 2024 election, for example, she also heard that democracy was a distraction and a loser issue. But she found that voters cared about multiple things at once, and that included democracy.
6: And it turns out that that was a fundamental issue that was motivating people, and that might not have been something that they were telling exit pollers, or it wasn't something that was coming up on exit surveys or polling. But it was a fundamental value that people had in their guts and in their hearts.
3: Part of the reason this is tricky for the party is that the democracy issue has been ill-defined, says Nathan Johnson, who is running as a Democrat for Texas Attorney General. For years now, Democrats have been talking about issues like voter suppression when they talk about democracy.
7: Which absolutely has happened, but it also has not happened at levels that really command the public attention. So as a standalone issue, just talking about preserving our democracy is not overriding the price of a box of cereal at the grocery store, or the perception that we're all being manipulated by large, powerful corporations.
3: Johnson says telling voters that they should care about democratic institutions because it ultimately affects prices could be a way to talk about democracy and the economy at the same time. Amanda Littman with Run for Something says, sure, this kind of messaging could work, but it's worth remembering some voters just aren't as invested in institutions.
5: So, like, young people don't believe that democracy works for them in particular. They don't. It hasn't proved that out. I think that the best campaigns can really argue, why should a voter want you to win?
3: But for some voters, defending democratic institutions is important. And Klebb argues the party should be talking to them about those concerns. And she also says Democrats might not have much of a choice. They may need to fight on the issue of democracy because President Trump is going to keep casting doubt on elections. Ashley Lopez, NPR News.
8: This is OPB. I'm Jeff Norcross. Southern Oregon University in Ashland has existed since 1872 under various names. It's one of the biggest employers in that part of the state, a largely rural region. It's also one of the most affordable universities for students in the surrounding areas. But financial troubles have brought SOU to the brink of closure. To catch us up on what's happening, Olivia Sanchez from the Hechinger Report spoke with host Lisa Wood.
9: Let's start with how we got here. Why are SOU's finances in such peril?
10: SOU's financial crisis is, in many ways, emblematic of the current predicament of colleges across the country. Institutions are trying to figure out how to navigate decreasing revenue, a result of decreasing enrollment, and rising costs. At Southern Oregon University, President Richard J. Bailey told me that these challenges have been complicated by a few factors. During his first couple years on the job, Bailey made cuts under plans called SOU Forward and SOU Resiliency, but he said he also paid too much attention to the Education in General Fund and not enough attention to other aspects of the budget, such as athletics or housing. And to make matters worse, Bailey said that leaders lost access to their financial books for many months as a result of a complicated transition between software systems.
9: So you write for the Hechinger Report, which is a national publication. Can you put these struggles into a national context? Like, are there other regional universities in the same position?
10: So as I said before, colleges around the country are trying to figure out how to navigate decreasing revenue and rising costs. Regional public universities like SOU are no exception. They've been called the workhorses of higher education because they educate roughly 70% of all undergraduate students in the nation, many of whom come from low-income backgrounds or are the first in their family to go to college. So while other regionals are facing many of the same challenges, SOU is among the first to face this serious a risk.
9: Wow. Listeners might remember that the university did receive a one-time financial infusion from the state to keep the doors open. Can you remind us of the terms of the bailout?
10: Yes. So during the short 2026 session, the legislature approved emergency one-time funding for SOU. But in order to get that money, university leaders had to create a plan to balance the budget. That required cutting $20 million from a roughly $100 million annual budget. The state also included $500,000, which was dog-eared to pay outside consultants to look at the budget and suggest cuts.
9: And earlier cuts eliminated 8 majors, 11 minors, 1 graduate program, the undergraduate honors college, and a total of 151 full-time faculty, staff, and administrator positions. And that was prior to June 15th, when they unveiled this final plan to cut the $20 million from the budget. What is this going to look like when it's all finished?
10: The final plan, called SOU Vitality, will eliminate another 61 full-time faculty and staff positions, eliminate a major in music industry and production, and cut about $1.5 million from the athletics budget.
9: And I imagine cutting so many programs will also deter students from enrolling. Is there a plan to increase enrollment in light of all of this?
10: You know, last I spoke with President Bailey, he told me they had seen about as many new students enroll for fall term as they expected, but returning students were registering for classes at far lower rates. He said they believe that was due to the chaos and turmoil during the spring term. But leaders hope that students would be reassured after seeing that there is a plan in place to handle this crisis and that that plan did not cut nearly as many programs as the consultants had recommended.
9: And some students and staff have expressed concern over the continual cuts, saying it will make more work for less people, and they fear it won't be sustainable. Sophia Smith, the student body president, said at this point it would be less cruel to close the doors. How do they overcome all of this in order to remain solvent?
10: I spent a few days reporting on SOU's campus in early June, and one of the things that struck me the most was that the people who were the most sad and most angry about the looming cuts and the financial crisis were the ones who loved the university the most. They weren't just throwing their hands up and surrendering to the crisis. They generally seemed very driven to contribute to the revitalization of the university, and I think that dedication and care will work in the university's favor as it attempts to rebuild in a more financially sustainable way.
8: That's Olivia Sanchez, a reporter for the Hechinger Report. She spoke with OPB host Lisa Wood. And you can read more reporting about Southern Oregon University's financial troubles at opb.org.

0: It's All Things Considered on OPB. I'm Jeff Norcross. OpenAI recently lost control of an AI agent during a contained security test, but it broke out of the so-called testing sandbox and onto the wider internet in order to achieve its goal. The company calls it a security incident, but this is the thing that people have been worried about. After years of warnings, it seems AI is now outsmarting its masters. We'll have a closer look on Today Explained. That's at 6 o'clock, after All Things Considered, on OPB.
1: I'm Dave Miller. Coming up in the next Think Out Loud, the clock is ticking on a deal for public money for a Moda Center renovation. We'll ask just how likely a Blazers move is and where they might go if they were to skip town.
0: Think Out Loud is at 8 o'clock tonight here on OPB. 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
2: 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I'm Sasha Pfeiffer.
3: And I'm Juana Summers. The most important character in any road trip story is the car. When Annie Hartnett was writing The Road to Tender Hearts, that character was a white Prius. But when it came time to design the cover,
4: the art department didn't like it. They didn't like white Prius on the cover, so they said, can it be a red Mustang? And I was like, a very different type of character owns a red Mustang than a white Prius. So I said, here's the acceptable cars it could be, and sure, it can be red. And I was still editing the book. So I went back and I changed the whole character of the car.
3: Hartnett's book, released last year, follows 67-year-old PJ Halliday, his estranged daughter, and his newly adopted grandniece and nephew on an unexpected road trip to reunite with PJ's high school crush. The final cover shows the four travelers, an orange cat, and the newly rewritten car, a red Volvo.
4: We just finished the cover after I had changed the car, and then that day, I saw People Magazine posted Kevin Wilson's new novel, so I opened it, and I was like, oh my God, it's the same cover.
3: Kevin Wilson's Run for the Hills is another road trip novel. It follows four half-siblings tracking down the father who abandoned them. Its cover features the four siblings, a chicken, and a red PT Cruiser.
4: I texted Kevin. I was like, I think they're going to move my date because I'm going to be the deep impact to your Armageddon.
5: Two writers that have never made characters go anywhere suddenly write road trip novels at the same time.
3: With so many people hitting the road this summer, we reunited Hartnett and Wilson and asked them to share their favorite road trip books and memories.
4: One book that I read when I was writing Tender Hearts was The Flying Troutmans by Miriam Taves. And that is probably one of my favorite road trip books. It's about a woman probably in her 30s, and her sister is in a mental hospital, and she ends up driving her niece and nephew across the country looking for their dad. And then one of my favorite road trip stories is Car Crash While Hitchhiking. And that is one of my favorites because I have a pet peeve about people hitting animals on a road trip in a novel, but that is one where the animal is hit. Animals do die, but it does some beautiful work with the characters.
5: I think for me, it's not exactly a road trip novel, but it's what I predicated when I started to think about writing a road trip novel was Charles Portis's True Grit. Maddie Ross hires Rooster Cogburn to head out into the unknown Western territories to get revenge for the murder of her father. And just the movement of that book and the kind of uneasy relationship between these two strangers, or three strangers, as they navigate that trip. Charles Portis also wrote Dog of the South and Masters of Atlantis. Like, he's just a master of the weirdness of being like conveyed and going to a new place. So I love that stuff. And the other one I thought about was Imogen Benny's Nevada, and kind of what's so cool about that is it's a trans woman who's kind of completely upended and wrecked her life and steals her girlfriend's car and heads out west. And I think kind of what I love about it as a road trip novel is that the actual driving and stuff is kind of erased. Like, you just get to see like what sets it in motion, and then the arrival, and then the possibility of another road trip.
4: People say that they don't like road trip books. And I thought about why that might be, and I do get it. And I think it's because you can't use minor characters in the same way that you can in other books. And you also can't, like, place is hard because you're moving from place to place. So every place has to make a big impression. Every character has to be very clear who they are in your first interaction with them. But then again, I think that that's the magic of road trips in real life, is how quickly you can get an impression of a place, how many weird things and weird people you encounter if you do take a cross-country road trip.
5: People that say they don't like them, I'm curious about that, because, I mean, I don't know if my characters really think of it as a road trip as much as they think of it. Mag keeps calling it a quest. Mm-hmm. And quests are things that people love, you know? Yeah. They love those kind of fantastical stories, so I tried to think of it more like that, you know, and I think Annie's book is so amazing at finding major ways to upend that. Like, I have to say, like, one of my difficulties with road trips is I don't like conflict and I don't like anything to happen. I just like a frictionless movement across time and space. And my editor had to keep going, like, something needs to happen as they're driving. And I was like, oh, I don't have anything happen in my regular books. And it's like, well, it's not as noticeable because they're in the same place forever. But if you're moving, there needs to be some, like, chaos. So I was like, oh, okay, I've learned something about writing.
4: I mean, you can't have every stop fall into chaos or you'll never get where you're going. So I think writing a road trip, you got to think about the momentum of when are you really going to have the car break down? When are you going to have a gas leak in the hotel that they're staying in? When are things going to stop for a minute so the characters take stock? And when do you want them to get back on the road?
5: I used to do these road trips all the time, and they were very short, but I had this friend in high school, Will Albaugh, who kind of had this crazy ability. He knew if you said a state in a city, he could tell you the malls that were in that city. And we would go on road trips just driving through. He'd be like, okay, we're going to go in Hoover, Alabama. There's the River Chase Galleria. It's three stories. It has an anchor store that's Parisian. It's got a JCPenney. And we would drive all over the place, walk through the entire mall. He would get a map of it for his collection. And we would drive for days just visiting shopping malls. I have slept in the Hickory Hollow Mall parking lot overnight. It's just insane. But those trips were so lovely because Will was my friend. He always was my friend, but we could be removed from the world that we knew and all our other friends. And it was just the two of us in the car. And it wasn't that we were learning new things about each other. It was that we realized we could be comfortable anywhere with each other. And I don't know, those were so special to me.
4: Road trips, especially with children or any time in a car with children, is how you actually get to know even your own child. So I have a 7-year-old daughter, and really the only time she talks to me in any depth is when we're in the car driving to and from school. And that is where kids feel safe because they've spent a lot of time in the car. It's predictable. It's boring. So I do think that the claustrophobia of the car allows people to talk to each other and get to know each other in a safe way.
5: For me, road trips are rarely about, like, the destination necessarily. It's more just like when you live in a really tiny town and you feel weird inside your own body, there is something really reassuring to realize, like, how big the world is and that your body can travel through all those spaces, you know, and you can take on, like, this is how I fit into this place temporarily. I think it's reassuring, but for me, it's predicated on the notion that you're going back, that you're returning to that place where you are from.
3: That was Kevin Wilson, author of Run for the Hills, and Annie Hartnett, author of The Road to Tender Hearts. 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
0: The U.S. Senate has advanced a Russian sanctions bill. We'll get details in a couple of minutes in our newscast. And then stick around for Today Explained. That's next on OPB. 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Donald Orr produced today's program. I'm Jeff Norcross. Have a great night, and thanks for joining us. It's 6 o'clock.
7: If you'll allow it, I'm going to throw some numbers at you. According to some recent polling from the good people at Pew, about half of Americans now use AI chatbots for something in their lives, whether it's work or personal. That's a dramatic increase from just 2 years ago when it was more like 30% of the country. But here's the funny thing. Only 16% of the country thinks AI will have a positive impact on society. Two-thirds of Americans think AI technology is advancing too quickly. And most Americans, especially young Americans, don't trust AI, nor the people in charge of it. And all of this polling was done before an OpenAI agent went rogue and hacked another company. On Today Explained from Vox, isn't that the thing science fiction warned us about for all those years?
8: Yes.
7: And what can we do about it?
9: Live from NPR News in Washington, I'm Ryland Barton. The Senate took the first steps toward passing a Russian sanctions bill with Ukrainian President Volodymyr Zelensky watching from the gallery. The bill would penalize countries that buy Russian oil, gas, and other exports. Some Democrats are still skeptical of the latest version of the bill, saying they don't want to give Trump additional powers to impose tariffs. The bipartisan procedural vote came hours after the funeral for the late South Carolina Republican Senator Lindsey Graham, the bill's chief negotiator. It was held at the National Cathedral in Washington, D.C. President Trump delivered remarks.
10: No matter how high he rose, he never forgot where he came from. There's probably not a single town in South Carolina where Lindsey did not help repair a bridge, expand a school, improve a hospital, or recover from a disaster.
9: Graham will be buried in his home state of South Carolina. He died July 11th at age 71. President Trump hosted Ukraine's President Zelensky at the White House this morning, the latest meeting in what appears to be an improving relationship, but there's no sign that Trump is prepared to send more weapons to Ukraine, NPR's Greg Myrie reports.
11: Presidents Trump and Zelensky have been steadily rebuilding ties since a televised shouting match in the Oval Office last year. The Ukrainian leader said he had a good meeting and thanked the U.S. for its firm support. However, there's no indication Ukraine will be getting more U.S. Patriot air defense missiles, by far the best protection against the nightly onslaught of Russian missiles. Trump has offered Ukraine a license to build its own Patriots, but it's a complex process that could take years. Still, Ukraine has gained momentum in the war with its frequent long-distance strikes against Russian oil facilities and other industrial sites. Greg Myrie, NPR News, Kyiv.
9: Kentucky Democratic Governor Andy Beshear says Senator Mitch McConnell should share details on his health or resign. Lisa Autry of member station WKYU reports the ultimatum comes as the former Republican leader continues to miss votes more than a month after being hospitalized.
12: Governor Andy Beshear says he's received no word from McConnell, despite sending him two letters asking him to explain his ongoing absence from the Senate. McConnell has been away from Congress since June 14th from what his office said was due to a fall and pneumonia. Beshear says anyone else in the hospital for more than a month would be expected to be more transparent.
13: The voters, who are the boss of all of us that are elected, deserve to see a little bit more and hear a little bit more about how the senator is doing.
12: McConnell's office has released two photos of the 84-year-old, supposedly from a rehab center, as well as a statement from his doctor that said McConnell hasn't been cleared for normal duties. For NPR News, I'm Lisa Autry in Bowling Green, Kentucky.
9: Most U.S. stocks rose after Coca-Cola and other companies reported stronger profits for the spring than analysts expected. It's NPR.
8: This is OPB. I'm Donald Orr. A series of lightning storms across Oregon have left a trail of wildfires, causing firefighters and communities to race to contain them. Roughly 1.5 million acres have burned so far. That's more than four times last year's total. OPB's Monica Carrillo Casas reports.
14: For communities in Oregon, this wildfire season is bringing a new level of challenges and uncertainty as 32 large fires remain uncontained. Homes and structures have burned across the state, including in Crook County and on the Warm Springs Reservation in Central Oregon. Oregon Department of Forestry's Public Information Officer Jessica Newyear says more than 12,000 personnel are working to contain fires.
15: It's really rare to see this many acres burn this early, and we still have August and September left.
14: At least 32,000 people in Oregon are under some level of evacuation order. Forecasters expect another round of lightning storms later this week in the northeastern part of the state. Monica Carrillo Casas, OPB.
8: And a state board that regulates police officers has voted to strip certification from a candidate for sheriff in Jefferson County. As OPB's Troy Brennelson reports, Tyler Anderson says he plans to appeal and continue his campaign.
16: The decision by the Board of Public Safety Standards and Training could revoke Anderson's license for life. But the former Jefferson County deputy disputes the allegations that he failed to disclose a past firing, his past drug use, and an improper relationship with an informant. Anderson says he's going to appeal the board's decision. Yet if Anderson is elected and then loses the appeal, he'll have to step down. Anderson told OPB if that happens, he plans to ensure his undersheriff would be capable of taking over. The election is this November, and it could be a year before the appeal is resolved. Troy Brennelson, OPB.
8: This is OPB.
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0: My name is Hadass Gold. I am CNN's AI correspondent.
1: And Hadass, where does this story start? OpenAI was running some kind of test?
0: Yeah. So if you actually go back a little bit, Hugging Face, which is this platform repository of sorts where you can post open source AI models and data sets, it's really big in the AI community. They disclosed that they had been hacked.
2: Earlier this week, we detected and responded to an intrusion into part of our production infrastructure.
0: But they said that they didn't know where it was coming from, but they could tell it was an advanced, you know, frontier model. They had even informed law enforcement about this hack.
2: This one was different from anything we had handled before in one important way. It was driven end-to-end by an autonomous AI agent system.
0: And then a few days later, OpenAI and Hugging Face together come out and say, well, oops, this was actually an OpenAI test model that they were testing, actually multiple models together, that had escaped its testing lab and found its way to the open internet and hacked into a completely unrelated AI company that it was not instructed to do so.
3: The way I would look at what happened is that we were evaluating our models on a specific benchmark with reduced cyber safeguards, because the point was to evaluate how well do they do on cyber evaluations. And in this benchmark, they're specifically instructed, please go and utilize the full range of your cyber potentials to achieve this outcome.
0: Like if you're trying to give a student a test, and instead of them just taking the test, they decided the best way to get the answer is to break into the principal's office. And even though they weren't necessarily supposed to, it is, I'll put it this way, it's something that AI experts and cybersecurity experts have been saying is going to happen at some point. And so this is the first real world example of something that's sort of been theoretical for a while happening in real life. But everyone is freaking out about it because it sounds kind of scary, but also B, because what it says about where we are and how good these AI models are, and also how woefully prepared we are for agentic AI, not only agentic AI hacking getting in the hands of the wrong people, but AI hacking when something that nobody intended to be nefarious suddenly goes wrong, like a model breaking out.
1: Did this rogue agent do any damage to Hugging Face? Did it, like, I don't know, delete its archives or anything like that?
0: We haven't heard from Hugging Face about whether there's been any damage other than just they use stolen credentials to try to access sort of behind the scenes information. Because, you know, the AI wasn't trying to, like, steal anything necessarily. They just wanted the answer to the test. Mm. But you can quickly understand how this could go terribly wrong if in a different testing scenario, an AI model is being tested to see, you know, how well can it hack into a utility system or
1: right.
0: a bank.
1: Right.
0: You would want to test those systems for that ability to understand how they work. But imagine if instead the AI model had escaped and hacked into Bank of America and what kind of chaos that could cause.
1: Right. And could it have just as easily done that?
0: If the test had been, you know, about banking or anything like that. This was a specific cybersecurity test. But, you know, they're testing these models on all these different things. And it brought up a lot of questions, not only about, like, how safe are these testing environments, but also what's known as alignment, where your AI model completes its task based off of essentially your values. And you have to teach an AI everything. Because if you tell an AI, I need to make $10 billion by the end of the day, it's not going to say, well, I'm going to go do this the legal way. It's going to say, okay, well, the best way to get $10 billion, the fastest way, is to hack into this banking system and steal a bunch of money.
1: Mm.
0: And then you'll get $10 billion at the end of the day. I've accomplished my task. I've done it. You have to teach the AI system, just like you have to teach a toddler, the consequences of their actions and that they cannot hack, they cannot steal, they cannot do all these things, and they have to follow your values or what you instill in them.
1: Okay, so OpenAI is being transparent to some degree because they came out and told everyone this happened
0: right.
1: without, I don't know, being forced to by some congressional forces or whatever it is. But at the same time, they're not saying exactly how it happened?
0: Yeah, we don't have the sort of play-by-play script. Like, what exactly were the instructions that the model was given? What exact safety guardrails were removed from the model? You know, what exploits specifically did it use to break into these systems? That's all stuff that there's been a lot of calls for them to do, including from Hugging Face. Hugging Face also wants them to release all the specifics, and I won't be surprised if they do release them. I actually got the chance to ask OpenAI's president, Greg Brockman, about this last week. He, by chance, was doing like a press availability in New York City, and I asked him kind of, is this changing how you're testing your models? And he said that they're still going through the pipeline of like step-by-step exactly what happened, because you have to remember, these models were working over several days without them being aware that it was hacking and doing all this stuff, and was making thousands of moves and, you know, attempts to break in. Like I said, tens of thousands. So that will take some time for either an AI system that's going to probably go in and review what the other AI system did, and then for humans to go through and kind of understand exactly what happened there. And hopefully, and I do expect that OpenAI will release more details about this, and I really hope that they release absolutely all the details as much as they can.
1: And in the meantime, are the vibes more like, look at this nifty AI that like found a vulnerability and exposed it for us? Or is it more like, shut it down?
0: I wouldn't say shut it down. It's more of a before and after. It's more like, this was the point that we all knew was going to happen, and this is the beginning of a new era.
4: This is a warning shot of what is to come.
5: These frontier models are crossing into genuinely serious offensive capability.
4: I think it's absolutely nuts that we don't have mandatory reporting for AI companies.
0: This is the post-Hugging Face era when it comes to cybersecurity and an agentic AI model capabilities. Something you're hearing from the biggest cybersecurity names are like, this is, you know, day one of this new era that we're in. We've reached it. I'm sure there will be another big event. Again, like, I fully expect there's going to be another AI model in testing that's gone rogue that's going to cause some actual big problems. It might be a utility gets turned off for the day, and it's not going to be a nefarious hacker, but it's going to be like a model gone bad and, you know, accidentally turns off, you know, some small town's water system for the day.
1: What are you talking about? Why are we letting this happen?
0: I mean, it's going to happen whether we want it or not. And it's really important for our critical infrastructure to be ready for this, to be preparing their systems. And honestly, the best way to do so is to use AI to go into your systems and find those vulnerabilities and patch them before an AI system, a different AI system, is able to do that. But this is a big moment. And this is also...
1: So sorry, sorry.
0: I feel like I'm making you really depressed here.
1: Just to restate that for our audience here, we have to let the AI find the vulnerabilities before the AI destroys us.
0: Yes, because you have to think about an agentic AI in the cybersecurity space is like having thousands of hackers sitting on their laptops working 24/7. It is so good that the only way you can fight fire is with fire. So the only way you can defend from agentic AI is from having AI work on your behalf. Because those same systems that are able to find all the exploits, had they been used beforehand, had you know, OpenAI thought, okay, let's see what a system could have done to break out, it probably would have found that one little hole in the sandbox in their testing lab that would have said, hey, actually, this system that you've given them access to, that actually has a problem in its security, and that's giving them access to the open internet. So you have to use AI to be able to defend. You cannot use the old methods of cybersecurity.
1: So you're saying there's no point having humans do it because they're already outmatched.
0: You need humans to oversee it. You need humans to direct the agents. You need humans because there's still a lot of old systems that you need to integrate them into. Like, that gets into the whole debate of, like, is AI replacing all jobs? It is not. You will still definitely need humans involved, but it's just like being able to supercharge your cybersecurity team if you can have an AI working with you. This has really riled up the AI community. In like really focus their attention in a way that I haven't seen recently because of what it shows us, you know, of what AI is capable of and what we need to be prepared for. Did I scare you?
1: No.
0: Are you going
1: to
0: move to a cabin in the woods and cut yourself off from the internet?
1: No, but it doesn't seem like the ideal way to do business.
0: I think the industry would agree with you that they... But you have to understand also that no other technology in human history has ever developed at such a rapid pace that I look at reports from a year ago and it feels like I'm looking at, you know, advancements in news reports from 10 years ago, just how quickly this space is moving. So it's hard. I mean, it's hard already for Washington and for regulators to keep up with, you know, regulating any industry, but one where things are changing, you know, day by day, week by week, is even harder.
1: Before you run off to that cabin in the woods, we here at Today Explained are going to ask a guy who's been thinking deep thoughts about the internet for decades if there's anything more we can do before we let the AI shut down our utilities or water systems or both or worse.

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It's 618.

0: Konstantinos Komaitis writes about tech policy for a website called Tech Policy Press. We asked him where his mind went when he heard about OpenAI's rogue agent.
1: For me, really, the real significance was not so much the agents, the fact that the AI agent behaved unexpectedly, but that it succeeded to operate across the internet as an autonomous actor. And the fascinating part for me is what this means for the open internet, right? Because the internet was never designed with autonomous reasoning agents operating at scale in mind. It was really designed, if you really go back, it was really designed to connect trusted endpoints and over time, of course, support billions of human users like myself and yourself, and automated services. So agentic AI comes in and changes the assumptions underlying that design. And this is quite significant, especially in terms of the way we have been thinking about security.
0: Yeah, so most people see that this happens and they think, oh no, AI went rogue. How long before it kills me? You see that this happens and you start thinking about infrastructure. Tell us more about why you were thinking about infrastructure in light of this AI agent breaking containment.
1: You know, the internet was never designed with full security in mind, right? When you're creating a decentralized system, you cannot possibly foresee every security or vulnerability that might come up. But because you have a system that is based on building blocks, you have the extraordinary capability of actually addressing security issues as they come up through those building blocks without breaking the whole system down. And of course, the other thing that this does is that it sort of pushes you towards collaboration, because when you have so many building blocks, you cannot possibly possess all the knowledge for each building block. So you're bringing literally everyone to try to address these problems. So take the internet, for instance. We have spent decades addressing those vulnerabilities and developing mechanisms to, for instance, authenticate users and devices, encrypt communications, mitigate distributed attacks, coordinate incident response, and of course, share threat intelligence. Now, what is new with agentic AI is not that simply the malware is better or the phishing attacks are more sophisticated, but it is the emergence of systems that can actually discover vulnerabilities across thousands of systems. They can reason about alternative paths to an objective. They can adapt when they're blocked. They can chain together legitimate internet services in many times in unexpected ways. And they do that while they're operating continuously and at machine speed. And this is really, you know, at a scale that the internet is not ready to necessarily cope with. So effectively, the internet's openness becomes both a strength and a vulnerability. So, you know, the internet, it was optimized for interoperability, and AI now is optimized for exploiting that interoperability.
0: And what scares you the most about that immediately? Like, what do you think is most vulnerable to threats?
1: The fact that we do not have the appropriate mechanisms and institutions in order to be able to deal with that. And what I mean by this, and again, I come from the internet world. I've spent 20 years of my career defending the open internet and discussing it in international fora. And one of the things that a lot of people underestimate about the internet is how valuable trust is as a property within the system, right? We are talking about networks that exchange data literally based on trust. So what really concerns me right now is that in many ways, we are asking 21st century AI systems to operate on 20th century assumptions about trust. And unless we figure that out and we realize it, we will continue having these problems. And of course, the knee-jerk reactions that are coming with this, which is, let's fragment the internet, let's restrict it, let's restrict access, let's take control over it.
2: A bipartisan pair of House lawmakers want AI companies to maintain the ability to shut down their models if things go wrong.
3: Apparently, OpenAI says its AI went rogue and launched an unprecedented cyber attack. Shut it down now.
1: And that is never the solution.
0: What do you see as the solution?
1: Effectively, we need to build institutions that are trusted and are able to cope with those incidents as they happen. Because right now, you have OpenAI and you have Hugging Face that are literally telling to everyone, don't worry, we've got this. And we don't know, they might be having this, but at the same time, I cannot help but wonder, and many, many other people have wondered, whether actually this is very good PR for these companies and especially for OpenAI.
4: I think model vendors have very high incentives for cutthroat marketing.
5: Or it's another PR stunt, like the last 10 times an AI's company AI agent went rogue.
1: OpenAI just went to the world saying, we have developed one of the most powerful LLMs, and we realized that it behaved the way it behaved, but don't worry, we are going to fix this.
6: And so we are always increasing our safeguards, we're always increasing our alignment.
1: And in this current climate and in this current timing, I am not sure that this is enough. You need institutions that are much more transparent, much more accountable, and much more collaborative across the board.
0: You want institutions to step up and essentially serve as like a watchdog. Help us understand which institutions, because in this country, in the United States, famously, our government has done very little to regulate tech.
1: So first of all, we need to stop thinking of institutions as government affiliated necessarily, right? Or that they are the outcomes of government initiatives. There can be collaboration with governments. But one of the things that the internet has taught us is that institutions that are built through a bottom-up coordinated process have the tendency of actually being more agile and able to deliver some of those things that we're talking about. So take, for instance, again, open standards. The internet's open standards are not created by any agency, government or private. It's created by institutions where engineers from all across the board and all over the world gather together and create those standards.
0: You know what that's reminding me of, though? It's reminding me of like the original design of OpenAI to be this not-for-profit company that had everyone's best intentions in mind, that could do something idealistic and moral and ethical because all of the profit-minded companies weren't going to.
7: Introducing OpenAI. OpenAI is a non-profit artificial intelligence research company. Our goal is to advance digital intelligence in the way that is most likely to benefit humanity as a whole, unconstrained by a need to generate financial return.
0: And now look at OpenAI. Their not-for-profit arm is an afterthought, and they're chasing profits. So do you think it's practical to leave this to institutions? Because what we've seen so far is that institutions bend towards capitalism.
1: Well, it really depends on how you build the institution, right? It really depends on what sort of guardrails and checks and balances you have around it. I would say for institution, first of all, this idea of guardrails, accountability and transparency. And the second thing would be that in order to build an institution, you need to really know what you want to achieve. You need to have a North Star, right? One of the reasons the internet worked was because everybody disagreed, but they agreed on the common shared goal, which was to connect people across the world. For AI, we still do not have that Northern Star. And once we get it, that's when you start the building of those institutions in order to be able and facilitate this and bring everyone together. For me, it is very important for everyone to understand that keeping an open internet is really more important than ever, especially as AI agents become increasingly capable. Because it is tempting to think that the answer to new AI risks is literally build more barriers. But the internet's greatest strength has always been its openness. So the challenge today is not that the internet is too open, is that it's trust architecture that was designed for a world in which humans or software directly controlled by humans were the primary actors. Now it's being challenged by this agentic AI that introduces a new type of participant, right? Systems that can reason and plan and act with limited human oversights. So we need to evolve our understanding of trust and what it means online. And that will require a lot of work because, as you know very well, Sean, it's very difficult to build trust, but you can break it within seconds.
0: Konstantinos Komaitis is a senior fellow with the Democracy and Tech Initiative at the Atlantic Council. Find him leading their work on digital governance and democracy. Earlier in the show, you heard from Hadass Gold, who reports on AI for CNN. Find her on your screens. Denise Guerra produced for Today Explained. Jolie Myers edited. Patrick Boyd and David Tadashore mixed. And Gabriel Donatov hacked the facts. I'm Sean Ramos from Sticking Around because the cabin in the woods is, like, teeming with ticks.

0: go.
1: Thank you for being with us for Today Explained here on OPB. As AI usage and implementation permeates across U.S. businesses, there's a growing industry riding the coattails of the AI revolution. Insurance for the possibility of your AI system going haywire? That and more. Marketplace is next here on OPB at 6:30.
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3: In Los Angeles, I'm Kai Rizdahl. Tuesday, 28th July. Good as it always is to have you along, everybody. We got the June trade gap today, specifically the difference in our goods trade, how much stuff we bought from overseas versus what we sell there. It shrank about 4% from May, but shrank is a relative term because we are still importing hundreds of billions of dollars more stuff than we export, despite President Trump's tariffs, some old, some new, that he has said would bring the trade gap down. Marketplace's Stephanie Hughes has more.
4: Before we talk about the June trade deficit, you should know that American companies imported a lot earlier this year after the U.S. attacked Iran, says Nationwide economist Oren Klatchkin.
5: Anytime we get hit with some kind of unexpected shock, companies' first reaction basically is to go out and raise their, stockpiles.
4: And in June, those companies were like, we are good, causing imports to fall and the trade deficit to narrow. Still, there are some U.S. industries that just can't get enough imports. I'm looking at you, tech sector. It needs computer chips from Asia.
5: Spending on artificial intelligence continues to trend at a really solid pace. This type of investment basically looks past conflict and past tariffs and anything else.
4: The waves of tariffs have affected trade, specifically who we are trading with, says UBS economist Jonathan Pingle.
6: You've certainly seen a drop off in imports from China as the China tariffs were increased. And there have been beneficiaries in other parts of Asia, Southeast Asia.
4: And even if American companies are looking to source more goods domestically, it takes a while to up and build a factory, says Nationwide's Oren Klatchkin.
5: That type of investment is planned out over years. It goes through multiple layers of sign off, right? So these things play out over a long period of time.
4: Also, a trade deficit isn't necessarily a bad thing, says Ryan Monarch, an economics professor at Syracuse.
7: If you have a trade deficit, another way of saying that is that your country is a place in which a lot of other countries really want to invest, where they want to put their money into.
4: They give us stuff, we give them American dollars, and that's a sign they believe in the U.S. economy. I'm Stephanie Hughes for Marketplace.
3: Wall Street on this Tuesday, the 30 stocks that make up the Dow Industrials did just fine. Chip makers, not so much. Oil down another 4% or so. Details, numbers, when we get there.

0: Tomorrow about this time, we'll have a better sense of what Kevin Warsh and the gang at the Fed are thinking about this economy and how they would like to handle it. As we sit here today, though, while Warsh is not exactly an enigma, he's also not exactly the most talkative chairman the Fed's ever had. So we're going to do a little preview of what might be coming tomorrow and what it might mean. And we're going to do that with Claudia Somm. She's the chief economist at New Century Advisors. Also, once upon a time, she spent more than a decade working at the central bank. Claudia, welcome to the program. Good to have you on.
1: Great to be here today.
0: Seems to me that the first thing we ought to talk about, obviously, when talking about the Fed, is inflation these days. What do we know about how Chairman Warsh measures and thinks about inflation?
1: We know that Chair Warsh thinks inflation is too high. We don't know as much about exactly how he measures it or exactly what he thinks behind it, but he has been unequivocal that inflation is too high and that he will get it down.
0: Yeah, but he's got this thing he likes to talk about, this trimmed mean, which we've gone over on this program in the past, which is different than actual.
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1: Discussion of the trimmed mean or trimmed averages, it really fits in a discussion of where is inflation headed. And sometimes to get a better picture of where inflation is headed, you might want to take out some of the outliers. Right. And the trim mean or core inflation, taking out food and energy, mm-hmm. that can take out some outliers. That does not mean that is the target. Like what the Fed is really trying to do is get overall inflation down. Everything counts. Kevin Warsh mentioned the trimmed averages in his confirmation hearing, but then in his congressional testimony in recent weeks, he said, well, I don't mean the Dallas Fed PC trimmed mean. I don't have a preferred measure. So we're kind of back to the drawing board on exactly what Kevin Warsh is looking at when he talks about inflation.
2: So what does that make you think? You've studied the Fed for a long time. You've worked at the Fed. You are a trained observer here. What do you take from that?
1: It makes me uncomfortable. You know, there's a catchphrase about the Fed that they're data driven. And I think that really is important. You need to have the yardstick that measures success. And you need to really follow the data. And so the fact that I don't have a good sense of how Kevin Warsh thinks about the data, what he's looking at, it's a little unsettling. And it may just be he doesn't want to share it because he doesn't want to bias all of us to just look at one measure and not look at all the measures. But it's an uneasy feeling. And if nothing else, it's an unfamiliar feeling. I'm used to listening to Fed chairs talk a lot about the data in great detail. And that's not his approach.
2: What do you make of the reaction that people are having to the chairman's decision not to do the whole forward guidance thing, right? There's been some commentary out there about, oh, it's going to increase volatility. There's been others saying, you know, this is fine. We can deal with this. We'll just react to what the data says. What do you make of it?
1: It is a change. You know, we have a leadership change at the Fed. It's important to understand the new leader. I think it gets a little blown out of proportion, right? We don't need the Fed holding markets' hands. Unfortunately, Kevin Warsh has seemed to lump that takeaway forward guidance into taking away the reaction function. What is really helpful is to know what are the contingency plans? What would it take for the Fed to raise rates? What data are you looking at? How are you evaluating? What's your time scale? It has still come out from the Fed. We're getting in some of the committee documents like the minutes. But it sure would be nice to hear the Fed chair say it. But I don't think we'll hear that from him. That is not a path he wants to go down right now.
2: Yeah, no. I will say you sound pretty calm. You're vigilant, but you sound like you're okay with what's happening.
1: By and large, we're in a pretty good place. I'm trying to keep things in perspective. You know, pay attention to the changes happening at the Fed. I'm skeptical about a lot of the changes. I'm watching very closely. But no one should pretend the Fed was perfect before Kevin Warsh came in. So I'm trying to keep a balanced view of all this and very thankful that we're not in a crisis situation in the economy. It's great to have these kind of more intellectual debates about how the Fed does its work as opposed to some big problem that we're trying to get through.
2: Claudia Sahm, longtime Fed watcher, also used to be a longtime Fed employee, now chief economist at New Century Advisors. Claudia, thanks very much for your time. I appreciate it.

0: So here's a data point. More than one out of every five companies in this economy use artificial intelligence in their daily operations. Goldman Sachs did the analysis. The federal government provided the raw data. The theory, of course, and in some cases the reality, is that AI brings with it the promise of higher productivity and higher profits. But even as AI becomes increasingly capable, it's also a reality that AI is fundamentally unpredictable, which in turn creates liabilities for those companies that are using it. And that, ladies and gentlemen, is a business opportunity. Deloitte figures globally, AI insurance is going to be a $5 billion business by 2032. Marketplace's Megan McCarty-Carino has that one.
1: At Corgi Cafe in San Francisco's financial district, you unfortunately

0: won't find any corgi dogs. That violates the health code, apparently. But you will find plenty of startup founders, like Eamon Halu, who's been working from the cafe with his laptop and a couple buddies.
1: We have, like, 5 to 6 businesses, all very successful.
0: He won't go into much detail about what they all do exactly. Someone might steal his ideas. But there's a ski app, sports betting analysis, Reddit marketing, all powered by AI.
1: So it's like you do a lot of work in the beginning, and then you can kind of step away while it's making revenue.
0: Corgi has built its business to serve this new generation of AI-native entrepreneurs, says CEO Nico Lacqua, partially with protein shakes and espresso shots.
2: We don't have decaf for a reason. I think people do need to lock in a little bit.
0: But the real business and the namesake Corgi are in the office upstairs. The cafe space just came with the lease and turned into a fun side project.
2: We're best known for our insurance for technology companies.
0: That includes all the usual policies and a new product for AI liability.
2: Just like a human might mess up, AI might mess up even worse, or it might say things that it shouldn't say. It might calculate things it shouldn't calculate. It might even cause outages or things like that.
0: Corgi's policy explicitly covers damages that could result from these AI mistakes. It's something the wider industry has only started to grapple with, says John Farley, who leads cyber practice at the insurance brokerage Gallagher.
3: The insurance market is beginning to move from silence on AI to scrutiny of AI.
0: He says most traditional policies simply don't mention AI, but the insurance industry has begun standardizing language and seeking regulatory approvals to potentially exclude AI from their plans. The challenge, he says, is figuring out how big of a risk AI poses for businesses.
3: Historically, the insurance markets have used modeling tools rather than measure the likelihood of, say, a hurricane in Florida, right? We've got lots of data there. Here, not so much.
0: How do you know if a brand new agentic AI system your company uses to process invoices is likely to make a costly mistake? That's what Inez Butimaja is trying to quantify with her AI insurance startup Claimy.
4: When we onboard a customer, what we actually do is we test their AI agents. We try and actually trigger the potential errors that would lead to a claim.
0: Like leaking sensitive customer data.
4: We had the agent in under like the 10 minutes give you information about the previous customer they talked with, their age, their, you know, like personal information.
0: Agents that fail can be improved and tested again. The better the score, the lower the insurance premium.
4: We pride ourselves of being, you know, the enabler of technology adoption. It's like there wouldn't be any skyscrapers in New York if you didn't have like the proper insurance for it.
0: From building skyscrapers to empires of AI apps, innovation creates new risk. And for insurers, an opportunity to sell new products. That and 24/7 coffee. In San Francisco, I'm Megan McCarty-Carino for Marketplace.

0: UPS reported quarterly profits this morning, better than analysts had been guessing, is the TLDR. UPS managed to do it even while it continues to wind down what had been a big part of its business, delivering packages for Amazon. The company's CEO said on the earnings call today that they had, and this is a quote, eliminated approximately 2 million pieces per day of lower quality Amazon volume. First of all, ouch. Also, though, UPS isn't the first big shipper to move away from Amazon deliveries. FedEx did it back in 2019. Marketplace's Henry Epp has more.
1: Before e-commerce became a big thing, UPS and FedEx made a lot of their money delivering packages to businesses rather than households, because they make a higher profit margin on those business deliveries, says Lisa Alram, a professor of supply chain management at Miami University.
2: Because if you're going to businesses, there's a much higher probability that you're delivering multiple packages.
1: And businesses tend to be clumped together. A UPS driver, for example, could go to an industrial park and make a bunch of stops.
2: Whereas you're driving off in neighborhoods, particularly rural neighborhoods, it starts getting to be very, very expensive.
1: But as we started to order more stuff online, UPS and FedEx saw a new opportunity, says Zach Rogers, an associate professor of supply chain management at Colorado State University.
3: For them, Amazon was always a volume play. You're delivering a lot of packages at low margin, but high enough volume that it's all right.
1: Then, about a decade ago, Amazon wanted more control, so it started to build its own delivery system. That left fewer Amazon packages for the UPSs and FedExes of the world. So those companies are increasingly getting out of the business of delivering you, say, a package of socks, and into the business of shipping really valuable stuff, for which they can charge more.
3: What do you pay more for? Pharmaceuticals or a package of socks? And so if they're taking up the same amount of space on the truck, it's really just the bang for the buck is higher with things like healthcare products.
1: So UPS is moving from a high volume business to a high margin business, says Jason Miller, a supply chain management professor at Michigan State.
4: You're not necessarily worried about maximizing the amount of stuff you're moving. You're worried about essentially maximizing the profit you can make off of the stuff that you do move.
1: And right now, there's profit to be made, especially by shipping computer gear from Asia to the U.S. for data centers. I'm Henry Epp for Marketplace.

0: coming up.
1: It's just expensive to go out to dinner, Kai.
0: Oh, don't I know it. First, though, let's do the numbers. Dow Industrials up 537 points today, 1%, finished at 52,747. Remember, though, that's 30 stocks, people. NASDAQ down 55 points, about 0.2%, 24,876. S&P 500 crept up 15 points, about 0.2%, 74.28. United Parcel Service, Henry Epp was just talking about this, down 6.5%. FedEx picked up about 0.6%. Bond prices went up. The yield on the 10-year T-note down 4.60% on the 10-year. 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
3: I'm Dave Miller. Coming up on the next Think Out Loud, the clock is ticking on a deal for public money for a Moda Center renovation. We'll ask just how likely a Blazers move is and where they might go if they were to skip town.
4: We'll bring in the conversation. 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Think Out Loud is online, opb.org/thinkoutloud. 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This is OPB. It's 6:49. Good evening.

0: This is Marketplace. I'm Kai Rizdahl. President Trump was in Michigan this week, stumping for Republicans and talking up his second-term economic policies, which he said have brought manufacturing jobs back to that state, still, as you know, a hub of the American auto industry. Those policies, of course, have included, at times, steep tariffs on Canada and Mexico, both of which are critical links in Detroit's supply chain. The claim from the White House is that tariffs and the rest of the Trump trade agenda are going to drive a reshoring boom in manufacturing and in factory jobs. Marketplace's Mitchell Hartman has more now on how that's working out.
1: Since President Trump started his second term in January 2025, the economy has lost 75,000 manufacturing jobs, according to the Bureau of Labor Statistics, a 0.6% decline.
2: Manufacturing has not revived to a significant degree.
1: It's a trend that started in the 80s, says Mark Zandi at Moody's Analytics.
2: The job losses continue. Tariffs and other policies that have been put in place have not reversed that.
1: But tariffs may still be helping U.S. manufacturers, says economist Laura Veldkamp at Columbia Business School.
3: It made it more profitable for American manufacturers to set up and produce here.
1: That's because tariffs on imports diminish the competitive advantage of using lower-cost labor in places like Mexico or Malaysia. So we're making more in the U.S. now.
3: Manufacturing output's gone up 1.1% over the last year.
1: But we're doing more with fewer people, as Mark Zandi explains.
2: Manufacturing activity is very mechanized, automated. So even if you see a pickup in output, and we've seen that particularly in the tech sector and the defense aerospace industries, doesn't translate into jobs because, you know, these factories just don't employ a lot of people.
1: Now, the story's a little different in the crucial U.S. auto industry, where employment's down more than 2.5% since January 2025. One big problem, says Ned Hill at the Ohio State University's Manufacturing Institute, demand for new vehicles has been weak because many consumers can't afford them.
4: The average price has been bouncing just under $50,000. You have to be solidly above the middle of the income distribution to buy an average car.
1: Looking forward, though, says David Whiston at Morningstar.
5: Some of these jobs may come back. There are some automakers looking to onshore production to the United States, and that can create jobs for auto suppliers.
1: He points to recent plans announced by GM in Kansas and Tennessee and Toyota in Texas. I'm Mitchell Hartman for Marketplace.

0: were talking earlier, Claudia Sahm and I, about which way the wind is blowing at the Warsh Fed, how the new chairman's thinking about inflation, and with it, what the central bank is going to do on interest rates. And while we're all going to feel whatever changes they make or don't make in one way or another, if you're a would-be home buyer, I'm going to bet you'd be very interested in what happens tomorrow. So we've called Vivian Geller. She's the chief financial officer at Pacific Trust Group. That's a mortgage lender here in Los Angeles. Vivian, welcome back to the program.
1: Thank you, Kai. It's always nice to be back.
0: I'm going to throw a number at you here. I want you to give me your reaction. 6.58%. That's what Freddie Mac says the 30-year fixed average rate is. Discuss, please.
1: Well, Kai, we were expecting it to go down, as I had said last year. And of course, you know, this war happened and energy prices skyrocketed across Europe, of course, and a lot of parts of the world. And so here we are with 6.5% rates.
0: And here we are with you being in the real estate business. Well, I mean, what's that doing to you? It cannot be good, right?
1: Well, it's certainly not helping, although we are still seeing, you know, the stock market's doing well. So we're seeing, you know, a lot of cash buyers and high-end markets and the second home market, people that have been on the sidelines. They realize that this is probably going to be a while. So they're just jumping off the sidelines and starting to look around a little bit. There's been more inventory this year than there has been in a while.
0: What I hear you saying is people just got tired of waiting, right?
1: Yeah, for the most part. There's certainly no anticipation for rates to go down. We know the Federal Reserve is meeting today and tomorrow. Mm-hmm. I think there's a 62% chance that rates will remain, a small chance that they might go up, but they're not going to come down.
0: Did you used to have to pay this much attention to the Fed? Sorry, this is just a little sidebar.
1: No, yeah. Absolutely. Yeah, you're absolutely right. No, we didn't, especially, you know, prior to 5-6 years ago, certainly prior to COVID, we weren't like sitting here waiting in anticipation to see what's going on.
0: Right. So crystal ball this for me, you know, if rates stay where they are and maybe even go up a little bit, you know, game out the next like 6 to 8 months in the housing market. And you know, you're in LA and so we've got our own issues here. But, you know, speak broadly for me if you can.
1: Well, I mean, nationally, it's at least status quo, maybe a little dip in the market. I don't think we're going to see a crash. Los Angeles, you know, we have this huge problem with inventory. Yeah. So we're always going to see the market move here on good houses, well-priced houses. And there's still a question mark, too, about what's going to happen with this war and how that's going to affect, you know, our long-term economy.
0: Yeah, for sure. Let me ask you something about a topic that we covered a couple of times in the last couple of weeks. And again, as broadly as you can speak, this idea of starter homes, of, you know, we want people to get into the housing market. It's a great way to build wealth, all of those sorts of things. But the starter home does seem to be becoming a very scarce bird.
1: Yeah, well, you know, inflation has impacted us nationally significantly, and we haven't seen wages go up to any significant extent. So, you know, how can you buy a starter home when you're just not making enough money? And I mean, it's a really, really scary predicament for a lot of first time buyers. You know, it's just expensive to go out to dinner, Kai, let alone buy a house or renovate a house or, you know, have your plumbing fixed. If something goes wrong with, you know, your toilet or whatnot, you know, it's really, really, really expensive to own a house right now.
0: When you are talking to buyers or would-be buyers, what are those conversations like?
1: Well, you know, I try to be realistic with people and you know, not play games. So we know interest rates are not going to go down anytime soon. So if they've got a decent income and they've got some money set aside, now is a decent time because they're not competing against a million other buyers to buy a house. So if they can afford to buy a house at 6.5% and ride it out maybe 2 years until they can refinance, then they're going to be in a good place. But, you know, if you're really rate sensitive, my suggestion would be to just, you know, sit it out for right now.
0: Vivian Geller at Pacific Trust. Vivian, thanks a bunch.
1: Thank you, Kai.

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1: This final note on the way out today, which honestly makes you wonder what we are even doing. Saw this in Fortune. Bear with me. I'm going to rattle off some numbers. Total movie box office for North America last year, almost $9 billion. 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Museums, $16.5 billion. 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Total sports betting in the United States last year, $166 billion American dollars. Jordan Manji, Zunil Maharaj, Janet Wynn, Olga Oxman, and Virginia K. Smith are the digital team. I'm Kai Rizdal. We will see you tomorrow, everybody.

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1: This is OPB. Thanks for being with us for Marketplace. 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
2: From WHYY in Philadelphia, I'm Terry Gross with Fresh Air. Today, how the right to bear arms keeps expanding while the ability to regulate guns keeps contracting. That's a theme of the new book, Ricochet, Guns, Greed, and the American Way of Violence, by today's guest, Mike McIntyre, an investigative reporter for the New York Times. McIntyre obtained thousands of pages of internal NRA files and confidential documents of firearms companies that offer new insights into the campaigns to broaden the interpretation of the Second Amendment, socialize youngsters to appreciate guns, and market to men who want to feel more masculine. One campaign issued a man card.
3: There was advertising for the Bushmaster AR-15 type rifle at one time that basically said, in a world of rapidly depleting testosterone, the Bushmaster man card declares and confirms you are a man's man.
2: First News.
4: Live from NPR News in Washington, I'm Ryland Barton. The U.S. military says Iran launched multiple missiles at American forces in the Middle East. That ends the recent pause in fighting as mediators tried to get both sides back to negotiations. U.S. Central Command says all the missiles were successfully intercepted. It says U.S. forces, quote, remain vigilant at a high state of readiness, and American and Saudi forces struck sites used by Iran-backed militias in Iraq to carry out attacks in recent days. President Trump spoke at the funeral of South Carolina Republican Senator Lindsey Graham today. Trump called Graham a true American original, as NPR's Deepa Shivaram reports.
5: Trump and Graham had an openly hostile relationship when the two were running for president in 2016. But in his eulogy, Trump lauded Graham, who died earlier this month.
6: He went out at the peak of his career, the top of his game, as a legend that every one of us, many of us here today, blessed to know him, and a friend that none of us will ever forget. There was truly nobody like Lindsey Graham.
5: Graham was a staunch advocate for U.S. support for Ukraine and Israel. Before his death, he authored a bill to put energy sanctions on Russia and use the relationship he'd built with Trump to secure White House support for it. Deepa Shivaram, NPR News, the White House.
4: And the Senate took the first step toward passing a Russia sanctions bill tonight. Graham was its chief negotiator. Kentucky Republican Senator Rand Paul released a trove of what he says are diary entries written by Dr. Anthony Fauci during the coronavirus pandemic. Fauci is set to appear in front of Paul's Senate committee tomorrow, as NPR's Ari Daniel explains.
7: In a post on X, Health Secretary Robert F. Kennedy Jr. suggested his office had provided the diaries to Senator Paul, but it's not clear exactly how. Paul did publish a thread on X where he summarized his central accusation of Fauci. He said, quote, "What he wrote privately and what he told the country are two different stories."
4: NPR's Ari Daniel reporting. More than 1,100 workers at AI companies have signed a petition calling on the government to back a global effort to pace the development of AI. NPR's John Ruich reports.
8: The petition says it's not guaranteed that AI will help create a better future. And to realize AI's potential, we may need the option to, quote, buy time to address emerging risks, develop security measures, and strengthen oversight. Leading AI companies believe they're close to automating AI research, and the petition says it's unclear how much this could accelerate AI progress, with a risk that it accelerates beyond our ability to understand or control the resulting systems. Among the signatories are some of the top scientists and researchers in the field, working at companies including OpenAI, Anthropic, Meta, and Google. John Ruwich, NPR News.
4: Most U.S. stocks rose today after companies reported stronger profits for the spring than expected. This is NPR.
1: This is OPB. I'm Paul Marshall. The bench fire burning west of Madras in central Oregon has reached more than 40,000 acres and was 0% contained as of this morning. The fire is causing major problems on the Warm Springs Reservation, including power outages and a precautionary boil water notice. Edward Henderson, the Secretary Treasurer and CEO of the Confederated Tribes of the Warm Springs, spoke to OPB's Think Out Loud.
0: The weather has somewhat been going our way, but that can change very quickly because we still have a lot of fuel out there.
1: Some Warm Springs residents have had to evacuate while many others are sheltering in place, Henderson said. At least six homes have burned in the fire. He said in the coming days, the tribe will look into what impact the area fires have had on its timber resources. A Venezuelan man shot by a federal immigration officer early this year in Portland pleaded guilty yesterday to a single felony. Conrad Wilson has more.
9: Luis Nino Mancada pleaded guilty to depredation of federal property. The incident occurred January 8th in the parking lot of a health clinic in East Portland. U.S. Border Patrol officers pulled up behind the pickup Nino Mancada was driving. When officers approached the truck, Nino Mancada crashed the pickup into an agent's empty rental car, totaling the vehicle. Nino Mancada and his passenger were both shot during the confrontation. Shortly after, Nino Mancada was charged with assaulting a federal officer. At the time, the Department of Homeland Security also sought to connect him to the Venezuelan criminal gang Tren de Aragua. Neither the assault charge nor gang connections were referenced in the plea agreement or by prosecutors in court. The parties recommend a federal judge sentence Nino Mancada to time served. As part of the plea agreement, he admitted he was in the United States unlawfully and agreed not to fight deportation. Conrad Wilson, OPB.
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0: This is Fresh Air. I'm Terry Gross. How did we get to the point where there is a mass shooting nearly every day, and yet it keeps getting easier to purchase guns, including assault rifles? That's what my guest Mike McIntyre has been trying to track. He's an investigative reporter for the New York Times and has covered gun violence during much of his four-decade career in journalism. His new book, Ricochet, Guns, Greed, and the American Way of Violence, includes new insights into the National Rifle Association and the gun rights movement. They're based in part on NRA documents he got access to, as well as the papers of the late John Dingell Jr., a longtime congressman who, while in office, simultaneously served on the board of the NRA. Dingell was a leader in popularizing the interpretation of the Second Amendment as applying to individual rights as opposed to the collective rights of a well-regulated militia. McIntyre's book also includes some fascinating early history, including how controversial the Second Amendment was at the time it was written. Among the other subjects McIntyre has been covering for The Times is a recent story about ICE's legal cases against people charged with assaulting ICE agents and how those cases are crumbling in the courts. McIntyre has been part of teams that have won 3 Pulitzer Prizes. Mike McIntyre, welcome to Fresh Air. I really learned a lot from your book, so I'm glad you wrote it. Let's start with the AR-15 case before the Supreme Court, because they, at the end of this previous term, agreed to hear it. So we'll probably get a verdict at the end of next term. And this case is going to determine the standard for how the legality of gun laws are determined. And the question is the use of the word common use. Can you explain what the wording is about?
1: Thanks, Terry, for having me. This particular case that the Supreme Court's agreed to take up promises to be pretty controversial and, I think, impactful. As you pointed out, you know, when they take up these arguments in the fall and eventually come to a decision, the outcome is likely to turn not on big debates about public safety, but on this rather arcane technical question of whether or not an AR-15 can be considered to be in common use. This was a test that the Supreme Court itself created in an earlier gun rights case. And essentially what it says is that if a gun is commonly used, if a lot of people have it, it's popular, it's protected by the Second Amendment and can't be banned. And I think it's likely, given the court's recent history, that they probably will decide, the majority will, to overturn these bans. There's nothing in the Constitution, the text, or history of the Second Amendment that reflects this idea of a common use test. And that's one of several things that the modern era Supreme Court, since the Heller decision in 2008, has created to try to help lower courts navigate the possession and use of firearms, what's legal and what's not.
0: But how is a jury supposed to decide what common use means? And why should that be a determining factor? I mean, it could be a marketing thing, like the guns with the best marketing are the guns that get to be most legal. Is that the way it's going to work?
1: This is a question that the Federal Appeals Court in Illinois actually raised a few years ago when this very issue came up. And the appellate justices took a very dim view, or at least a couple of them did, of the common use test. And they raised some of the issues you just did. And one is just a simple logic problem. Okay, so let's say in the case of fully automatic machine guns, for example, which are essentially not going to say outlawed, but they're very, very difficult to get in the United States. That was because of a law passed in 1934. Had that law not been passed, I have no doubt that a lot of gun enthusiasts would love to have a machine gun, and they probably would be in common use today, and therefore they would be considered protected under the Second Amendment. So this kind of circular logic of when, you know, constitutionality kind of winks on and off depending on how popular something is an issue that has really kind of confounded lower courts, and it will be interesting to see how the Supreme Court tries to clarify that, if at all.
0: Another thing is, like, there's, what, at least 3 justices who consider themselves originalists, which means reading the Constitution as literally and as close to the founders' intent as possible. And the founders seem to have no intent to determine the legality of guns based on common use. Where does that come from?
1: So this arose from the Heller decision that I mentioned earlier in 2008, which was a a landmark case in which the Supreme Court, for the first time, found that the Second Amendment did protect an individual right to possess a gun, in that particular case, for defense, self-defense at home. That was a big break from what had sort of been the conventional wisdom, that the Second Amendment is intended to do what it says it does, which is to preserve the ability of citizens to come together in the form of a well-regulated militia in defense of the state, because the founders were deeply fearful of having a professional standing army that could be used against the people. And in the Heller decision, Justice Antonin Scalia looked back to one of the very few cases in the past in which the Supreme Court ever even took up the Second Amendment. It just didn't come up very much. And it was a 1939 case involving a career criminal who had violated the law by possessing a sawed-off shotgun without paying the proper registration fee and licensing requirement. And the challenge to that law was that the gun, in this case a sawed-off shotgun, was protected by the Second Amendment. The court decided it was not, but they had a very cramped, kind of odd decision that explained it. And what they said was is that they looked back and thought about, would this be the kind of gun that would have been commonly used by a citizen militia? Would it have been useful for a militia? And they decided, no, it would not. And therefore, it was not protected by the Second Amendment. This is kind of a passing reference in a very short and kind of convoluted decision that Scalia seized upon and then turned into a test, which has been used going forward ever since. So there's a lot of debate amongst constitutional scholars about the wisdom of that particular decision that he made and how the test has been used and deployed by lower courts.
0: Say the justices uphold the decision that if a gun is in common use, it's okay. It's legal to sell it. It's legal to buy it. How would that change the future of guns?
1: Well, it's sort of a case-by-case basis in terms of the type of firearms we're talking about. So the Heller decision was looking specifically at handguns that were being kept at home for self-defense purposes. And it's pretty clear that, you know, there are a lot of them out there. You can say they're in common use. The AR-15 is a slightly different animal because it's, first of all, the pedigree of it only goes back to the 1950s. And it's really only taken off as sort of a cultural icon among gun owners since the early 2000s. A number of things happened during that period that caused a huge escalation of AR-15 type weapons in circulation. They went from maybe 400,000 or so that were sold, manufactured and imported in 2006, to the millions each year by the time you get to like 2010 and beyond. So there are no doubt a lot of them in circulation, but I think the question becomes, what qualifies as common use, right? I mean, this is what some lower courts have been grappling with. As a percentage of the people in the United States, population-wise, the number of people who actually have an AR-15 is quite low. But then within the group that's gun owners, it's quite popular. So these are the kind of conundrums that I think the court has created for itself that they need to sort out. And I think a lot of people on both ends of the divide when it comes to gun rights and gun control are looking to this case to do it. But I do think, given statements that some of the justices have already made in the past, including Justice Kavanaugh, who, as an aside, in an earlier case just sort of mentioned they thought that AR-15s were unquestionably in common use, I think it's likely that they're going to decide that this type of gun is, and that therefore these bans are unconstitutional.
0: So much of like gun rights and gun safety laws depend on interpretations of the Second Amendment. Let's look at the Second Amendment, because you have stories of the Second Amendment that I was not familiar with, and I assume there will be other people who aren't either. So when the Bill of Rights was written, the Second Amendment was controversial among the people writing the Bill of Rights. What made it controversial?
1: Well, at the time that the founders were drafting first the Constitution and then the Bill of Rights, there was a lot of concern about the role of the citizens' militia going forward, because a big fear of the founding generation was that a professional standing army could be misused by a despotic ruler against the people. And a militia was the answer to avoiding that, they felt. And so that was an existential threat that they wanted to deal with.
0: Because the militia could stand up to the army that was
1: Yes, the militia could stand up to the army.
0: On the states. Or...
1: And it could also serve in the role of defending the state against an external threat. Mm-hmm, so it was sort of intended to be both kind of a bulwark against potential federal tyranny and also just a simple security function. And anti-federalists, who were those that were concerned about states' rights, were complaining that, you know, the Constitution and the Bill of Rights as it was shaping up didn't go far enough to protect gun rights, essentially. And James Madison, who wrote the Second Amendment, was getting somewhat annoyed with some of the arguments that were being raised as potentially, he felt, unrealistic scenarios of government oppression. And he had a great quote that I've always liked. He called these the misjudged exaggerations of a counterfeit zeal rather than the sober apprehensions of genuine patriotism. And what he was basically saying was that, you know, enough with a phony outrage, because it's getting in the way of considering reasonable policies, which he thought in the end the Constitution and the Second Amendment would achieve. And it's pretty clear from just the wording of the Second Amendment that the intended purpose was to preserve the militia. And there was reason to believe that even at that time, the founders viewed bearing arms for different purposes and in different ways. Some state constitutions preserve the right also to bear arms for hunting or self-defense. Others did not. Madison and Congress were aware of this when they wrote the Second Amendment, and yet chose not to include that and simply leave it as the purpose being a well-regulated militia.
0: So what does the actual Constitution, as opposed to the Bill of Rights, have to say about gun ownership and gun rights?
1: I mean, it talks mainly about the militia. It doesn't really go any further than that. And so you only really begin to see the bearing of arms as a right articulated in the Bill of Rights, not in the Constitution itself. I always found it interesting that some, you know, state constitutions did have both a bearing of arms right for the militia and other purposes. I think it's important to note that this isn't to say that the founders didn't believe that people didn't have a right to have a musket for self-defense or hunting or other purposes. They just didn't see those purposes as being existential in the same way that the militia was. So Second Amendment advocates today, gun rights advocates, would argue that an individual right is probably just self-evident in the Second Amendment, because how could you be expected to have a gun for a militia participation if not then also being able to use it for other purposes? And if the purpose of the Second Amendment was only to really safeguard the ability of people to come together for a militia, which that idea has been defunct for over a century, then states and localities would have an easier time imposing limits on guns. But if the Second Amendment also included an individual right for non-militia purposes, that becomes a huge speed bump, if not a roadblock, for states and local governments to do anything.
0: Well, let me reintroduce you here. If you're just joining us, my guest is Mike McIntyre. He's an investigative reporter for the New York Times, a Pulitzer Prize winner. His new book is called Ricochet, Guns, Greed, and the American Way of Violence. We'll be right back after a break. This is Fresh Air.
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0: This is Fresh Air. Let's get back to my interview with Mike McIntyre, an investigative reporter for the New York Times and author of the new book, Ricochet, Guns, Greed, and the American Way of Violence. So a really important chapter in our understanding of how the interpretation of the Second Amendment has changed over time is the story of John Dingell Jr., a Democratic congressman from Michigan, who was a leader of the effort to broaden the interpretation of the Second Amendment and make sure that the popular interpretation and a lot of the judicial interpretations would be based on a much broader reading of the Second Amendment that included an individual's right to own a gun, not just a member of a well-trained militia. And during his time as a congressman, he was also on the board of the NRA.
1: So Congressman Dingell, who succeeded his father in that seat in Michigan, was raised in a family that was comfortable with guns, and he was a young member of the NRA as a kid. And he always had a very strong interest in gun rights. As early as 1963, after President Kennedy was assassinated, it was Dingell who took to the floor during a congressional hearing and actually opposed some bills that were being considered that would restrict the ability of people to order guns through the mail, because that was how Lee Harvey Oswald had gotten the rifle he used to kill President Kennedy. Dingell objected to that. He said that, you know, these attempts to restrict guns were pointed in the wrong direction and should be focused on criminals. So from very early on, he articulated a pretty strong view of what he felt was a threat against gun rights in America. This continued through the 1960s with passage of the Gun Control Act of 1968, which is really one of only two major bills, the other being in 1934, that restricted firearms in any meaningful way. And he opposed that as well. And it was after that that he really, I think, was determined to try to do something more than just simply be a voice in Congress to protect what he saw as an erosion of Second Amendment rights.
0: How did he become a member of the board of the NRA? That seems like a huge conflict of interest.
1: It's one of the surprising things I learned in my reporting on this over the years is that members of Congress, they are allowed to serve on the boards of nonprofit groups as long as they're not paid. And I think some people might be surprised to know that the NRA itself is a tax-exempt nonprofit organization. And they've had quite a few members of Congress actually serve on the board going back at least to the 1960s. And Dingell was one of them. He joined the NRA at the end of that decade. And he very quickly came to dominate the discussion on the board about, you know, the role of the NRA in reshaping gun rights. And he occupied a very, as you say, potentially conflicted perch, because he, on the one hand, is helping this modern-day lobbying group kind of shape its own actions and policies and plans on this very important issue of gun rights. And at the same time, he's a member of Congress that is effectively being lobbied by the same organization. And in that role, in Congress, is also, you know, shaping public policy. And I think it is indisputably a conflict, and he himself acknowledged it actually years later in the 1990s when he resigned from the board, when a very important bill in Congress, the assault weapons ban, came up in 1994, he, you know, said that he had a conflict between his two roles, but that was decades later after he had already served in that capacity and presided over a wholesale change in not just the NRA itself, but gun rights in general.
0: Yeah, and while we're on the subject, I mean, he voted for the assault weapons ban.
1: He did, and it was very painful for him to do so. It was, the proponents of that ban cleverly kind of wrapped it in a much larger crime bill that provided tens of millions of dollars for policing, expanded prisons, did a lot of things that would have been hard for somebody who wanted to be seen as cracking down on crime to oppose. And he was pretty upfront about that. I mean, he was stuck between a rock and a hard place, really. He did not want to vote for the assault weapons ban, but he was heavily lobbied by President Clinton at the time. And he eventually did come around to holding his nose and voting for that bill, although he immediately regretted it afterwards.
0: He got death threats, among other things.
1: He got death threats. He immediately became a villain amongst some of the very same people who had viewed him as a hero for so long. And he did consider the idea of trying to join an effort to repeal the ban, get it reversed, which of course never came to pass.
0: So he thought that in order to broaden the gun laws and redefine the meaning of the Second Amendment, you need to change popular opinion and influence the courts.
1: The NRA in the 1970s still kind of reflected the old guard of the organization's view that it was focused mostly on hunting, sport shooting, conservation for much of its existence. And he was trying to turn into something else. He was trying to turn into basically a modern gun rights juggernaut. It wasn't even a registered lobbying group up until the 1970s. And so his vision was to create what eventually became known as the Institute of Legislative Action. It's a lobbying organization that the NRA created that he was really the primary author of. This was his idea. And this became, you can almost consider it to be sort of the Death Star of lobbying in Washington, D.C. by the time you get to the 90s. Very powerful. And, you know, as I said, I mean, he came up with a plan that to create this sort of unit that would function under the auspices of the NRA. And the idea was to use all the levers of power, both at the state level and the federal level, to influence legislation, impede and harass gun control groups with lawsuits and other means, and very importantly, subsidize and sponsor scholarship, legal research, and court cases that were designed to kind of reframe, you know, this idea of the Second Amendment into something that would be an individual right as opposed to just simply militia-centric. And this didn't exist before he came on board. This was not something the NRA had contemplated, and there was a lot of objections to it with the leadership at the time. But by the time you get to the end of the 1970s, that leadership is gone. They had been ousted, basically, by the membership that was getting increasingly kind of radicalized and really viewed Dingell as sort of a, you know, the de facto leader, even though he was just simply a member of the board. But he had really, by that time, solidified himself as sort of the champion of this new, more aggressive approach.
0: Well, we have to take another break here, so I'm going to reintroduce you. My guest is Mike McIntyre, an investigative reporter for The New York Times. His new book is called Ricochet, Guns, Greed, and the American Way of Violence. We'll be right back after a short break. I'm Terry Gross, and this is Fresh Air.

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2: 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Coming up later tonight on Reveal, as immigration enforcement sweeps the country and rips families apart, thousands of children are being left behind. Tonight on Reveal, reporters in bed with four American siblings left to fend for themselves after ICE detained their parents. Reveal, that's later tonight at 10 here on OPB. This is OPB in Portland at 91.5 FM, Pendleton 90.9, Hood River 94.3, Dalles 89.7, and we're at OPB.org at 7:31.
3: This is Fresh Air. I'm Terry Gross. Let's get back to the interview I recorded yesterday with New York Times investigative reporter Mike McIntyre. He's the author of the new book, Ricochet, Guns, Greed, and the American Way of Violence. He's been part of three teams that won Pulitzer Prizes for their reporting. When we left off, we were talking about the late Michigan Congressman John Dingell Jr., his activist role in helping the NRA, and his time as a board member while he was serving in Congress. So it was time for a new executive director of the NRA, and Dingell supported Harlan Carter. This is a really interesting story because Harlan Carter kind of offered himself as a model gun user. But there was a secret that he had.
4: He's a fascinating character in this whole story of the evolution of the NRA. He had previously been a head of Border Patrol in the United States. His father had been a border agent. And in the 1950s, while he was head of the Border Patrol, he actually was engaged in similar, you know, sort of immigration crackdowns that you see today. There's not a lot of difference between them. But then he also joined the NRA. Harlan Carter did. He was president of the NRA for a while. And by the time you get to the 70s and Dingell is trying to find somebody to head up this new lobbying organization, he thought Carter was just the guy because they shared a very aggressive view of the Second Amendment. But what nobody knew at the time that he had taken over the role of the basically the NRA's chief lobbyist is he had a hidden past that included the shooting death of a Mexican teenager in the town that Carter lived in when he himself was a teenager. There was a confrontation that happened in the 1930s in which he confronted a couple of Mexican kids who had basically passed through the backyard of Carter's mother's house, and she got into a little bit of a verbal tiff with them, and Carter went to find them, to bring them back to his house to have his mother talk to them. He brought a shotgun with him. And they had an argument by the side of a creek, and he ended up shooting and killing a Mexican teenager in the course of this argument. He was charged with manslaughter, and he was convicted. And the case ended up being overturned, and ultimately the case was never, it was dropped, it was never retried. And so it kind of was put into the past. But Carter moved on, and in so doing, changed the spelling of his first name from Harlan with an A to Harlan with an O at the end. And he effectively covered this up. No one knew about it until the 1980s when the New York Times discovered it and confronted him at a NRA meeting, I believe it was in Colorado. And at first he denied it, then he eventually had to admit that, yes, this is what happened, but he still insists he didn't do anything wrong.
3: So I think it's pretty remarkable that the head of the NRA had shot somebody to death, and whether it was in self-defense or not, that's not the person you want to lead the NRA.
4: Well, you would think that it would be something that members of Congress, especially when they were hearing testimony from Harlan Carter, which they did quite frequently in the 1970s about gun laws, would have wanted to know that. And there was a kind of a really interesting moment in one of these hearings where Carter, he was opposing some gun control bills that the NRA didn't like. And he, at one point, he says, you know, I want to put this in very personal terms. And when you see him saying this, you're kind of expecting, well, gee, is he going to finally talk about this? Is he going to find some way to kind of maybe bring it to his rhetorical advantage somehow? And he didn't. And in fact, he said, you know, I've never abused the right to have a gun. I've never killed anybody with a gun. And that wasn't true. And so you can see that this was something that, you know, he was extremely self-conscious of and probably was aware that of what the, you know, how it could color the interpretation of not just his, but the NRA's opposition.
5: 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Thank you to our corporate circle sponsors.
4: I've never killed anybody with a gun. And that wasn't true. And so you can see that this was something that, you know, he was extremely self-conscious of and probably was a

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1: As the next generation of gun owners. And there are some interesting papers from the early 1980s where they're basically word-for-word transcripts of meetings amongst the NRA leadership talking about the need, the really urgent need, to get more kids involved with guns. And it was not just because they wanted to ensure the continued membership of the NRA, but they also kind of wanted to win the bigger argument of just, you know, imbuing the culture with a sense of gun ownership. And they thought that getting kids involved in this would be a way to do that. And in some sense, it's similar to the tobacco industry, right? You know, that had for years had, you know, tried to appeal to children, get them hooked on smoking with the whole Joe Camel cartoon, all that kind of thing. There's a little bit of that going on here, too. But what struck me was what specifically they wanted to do, as was laid out in these documents, was get basically, you know, shooting programs, marksmanship programs, rifle training integrated into public school phys ed curriculums. And the way they wanted to do it was to go through state education departments. And they talked about how this was going to be a good way to do it because they could, and this is their own words now, they could slip it in and nobody would notice because they knew they would be controversial if they tried to do that. And I found that to be really fascinating because it showed a self-awareness on their part that what they were proposing to do was not, would be objectionable perhaps to many people. There was one board member who mentioned that they had successfully done this at a school district in Florida where they went through the biology curriculum in school to introduce the idea, first of all, of wildlife biology, which would lead then to the idea of the need to conserve wildlife, you know, wildlife management. And then that would lead to the idea of hunting being a tool for wildlife management, which eventually would come to the idea of firearms being a necessary component of hunting. And this is literally spelled out. This is like the step-by-step process they wanted to take in order to get guns into the hands of kids. I found that to be something I was really kind of eye-opening.
2: In keeping with the idea of influencing young people, you know, children and teenagers, to have an interest in supporting gun rights and in purchasing guns, the gun industry has basically bought product placement in a lot of video games. So tell us how that works and what impact you think it's had.
1: Yeah, it's a very, very controversial area because there are people who are very, you know, worried about the impact of violent video games and movies in general, especially impressionable or troubled young men and boys. And the industry, I think, starting in the early 2000s, really kind of found this to be a useful way to market their products. And today, there's a whole subculture of consultants and influencers online that exists to kind of help the industry market their guns and accessories in this way, getting them embedded in video games. Look, I mean, there's not a lot of research that directly shows that, you know, a kid playing a violent video game is more prone than anyone else to commit violence. I mean, my own son, who's an adult now, liked shoot 'em up games when he was young, and nothing bad ever happened there. Having said that, there are some examples of mass shooters who turned out to be fully absorbed in these things. And one of the most troubling ones was Adam Lanza, who was the person who killed 26 children and adults at Sandy Hook Elementary School in 2012. He was fully enthralled with Call of Duty and other video games. He would play them in the basement constantly. When he committed the shooting, it was afterwards it was discovered that he had used a staggered pairing of high-capacity magazines using duct tape to be able to more quickly, you know, empty his gun and put a new magazine in. And this staggered pairing using tape was something that one of the characters in one of these video games had done. And the lawyers for the family of, you know, Sandy Hook victims pointed this out in their lawsuit, you know, in which, you know, pointed out that the company that marketed that particular weapon had really had a concerted effort to get it embedded in video games.
2: My guest is Mike McIntyre, an investigative reporter for The New York Times and author of the new book, Ricochet, Guns, Greed, and the American Way of

0: 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We'll be right back. 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
0: This is Fresh Air. Let's get back to my interview with Mike McIntyre that we recorded yesterday. He's an investigative reporter for the New York Times. His new book is called Ricochet, Guns, Greed, and the American Way of Violence. Another way that the gun industry and I think the NRA are marketing guns is associating gun ownership and gun use with masculinity. You write that guns are being marketed like an erectile dysfunction drug, which I thought was really funny.
3: So there is a whole culture of fun and guns that has, I think, you know, it's, to some extent, has always kind of been there, going back to when men especially liked to, you know, join gun clubs and they'd go off into the woods at a lodge, you know, for a week. But there were sort of genteel affairs, and I think the gun industry has taken this and put it on steroids in the last several decades. And there are a number of these things that I consider them to be sort of like, you know, oases of violence dotting, especially the Southwest, places like Arizona and New Mexico, where you can go and you can pay a lot of money to spend a lot of time with very, you know, powerful weapons, sometimes even if you're under proper supervision, fully automatic machine guns, which otherwise you cannot get or use in the United States. Most people can. They're kind of marketed as not just like family friendly, some of them are, but then there's also, you know, a whole kind of, you know, element of masculinity, manhood affirming things about guns, which I think a lot of, you know, people who kind of look at the gun violence problem are concerned about, because they think it's sort of appealing perhaps in some cases to especially troubled young men who want to feel powerful, and they're looking for some quick and easy way to do that. And the marketing, some of it was very bald and out in the open. I mean, there was advertising for the Bushmaster AR-15 type rifle at one time that basically said, in a world of rapidly depleting testosterone, the Bushmaster man card declares and confirms you're a man's man. I mean, that was paired up with an ad for marketing of an AR-15. And, you know, it's subtle as a brick. they know what they're doing. You know, they know that this works, and they know that this is a, you know, an effective marketing tool. It just what it says about, you know, the culture around guns and the state of, you know, kind of young men and boys today, which is a whole other issue, which I think people are concerned about.
0: So I want to quote a couple of programs that you refer to. There's Rolling Thunder, and in its promotional materials, it describes how you can race through obstacles, take sharp corners, and shoot on the move, navigate rugged desert terrain in a UTV while engaging targets in real time. And it's something called the Bullets and Burgers program. You get access to 8 machine guns of your choice, a flamethrower, a gigantic 50-caliber tripod-mounted sniper rifle, quote, used in several Hollywood hits, including Jumanji and Rambo 2. And I was thinking, this is not only about like the thrill of using the weapons, it's about playing a Hollywood star. It's about being Rambo. So that shows another desire to like act out your Hollywood fantasies.
3: Yeah, the gun industry's done a very good job of kind of selling the idea of self-defense in this kind of sugary wrapper of fun and excitement. So, you know, at its core, they still rely a lot on fear of crime to market guns, and it's very successful. If you ask most gun owners, you know, what's the reason they bought their gun, it would almost always be self-defense. But at the same time, you do see the industry kind of providing this entertainment aspect to it, and you know, which I find fascinating because years ago, when I was writing about these issues in the 1990s, I visited a place similar to this in Kentucky. And even at that time, they were doing similar things. So you could pay to use a flamethrower. You could pay to use a machine gun and shoot it at barrels of gasoline that would explode into little mushroom clouds. And, you know, a lot of people find this to be fun. And I was surprised, though, how, you know, in the years since and up to the present, the demographics of who kind of goes to these places have somewhat changed, and they require money to go. I mean, you have to be they're expensive, thousands of dollars, you know, often to fully enjoy these things. And it sort of underscores the point that gun ownership in general has changed a lot over the decades in the United States, and you're far more likely now to have people, for instance, making over $100,000 a year having a gun than somebody making, like, let's say, less than $50,000 a year. Education levels have risen too. So, you know, gun culture has broadened in ways that were different from maybe a half century ago. And they've really become embedded in sort of the notion of, you know, of daily life and what it means to be an American.
0: Well, we need to take another break here, so let me reintroduce you. My guest is Mike McIntyre, an investigative reporter for The New York Times and author of the new book, Ricochet, Guns, Greed, and the American Way of Violence. We'll be right back. This is Fresh Air.
4: 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It's 7:48. 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
0: This is Fresh Air. Let's get back to my interview with Mike McIntyre that we recorded yesterday. He's an investigative reporter for the New York Times. His new book is called Ricochet, Guns, Greed, and the American Way of Violence. I want to talk about your family history with guns, which has helped inform you as a reporter. You say you grew up in a trailer park in a sketchy neighborhood. What was the gun culture that surrounded you?
3: So I did, when I was very young, live in a trailer park that was literally backed up against a junkyard. It was near a Navy base. My father was in the Coast Guard. My mother was a bank teller. Didn't have a lot of money. It was a low-income, blue-collar community. This was the 1970s, and back then there was a scourge of what they called Saturday night specials, which were cheap imported handguns. And it seemed like every father I knew, every kid I knew in the neighborhood, their dad had one of these, had a gun, including my own father. He had a handgun plus other guns. I grew up in a family that was comfortable with guns. He was a veteran. One of my grandfathers was a cop. The other was an outdoorsman. He was a registered guide in Maine. He would take hunters and trappers into the wilderness. So I learned how to shoot at an early age. But I also, you know, living where I did, encountered things that, you know, I was lucky I didn't either kill someone or myself. In the junkyard near the trailer park, my little friends and I, probably 9, 10 years old, we'd play in the wrecked cars. And one time we found one of these Saturday Night Specials, stuck under the front seat of one of these cars. And of course, being boys, we immediately took it out and started pointing at each other and pretending to shoot each other with it. Thankfully, by some miracle, the cylinder was jammed, so you couldn't fully depress the trigger. Did this for an entire summer, never told our parents about it. Later, when I was about maybe 12 or 13, we had moved to kind of a semi-rural area. Back in our house, behind our house was the woods. One time I took my father's 30-06 hunting rifle, very powerful bolt-action gun. It's the same kind that was used to kill Charlie Kirk. The bullets resembled small missiles. I took the rifle when my parents were away, and I opened up the back window of the house, and I fired a shot into the woods. And I disposed of the shell casing and stashed the gun away. I mean, I was lucky not to have killed someone. These bullets fired from that particular gun can travel miles before it hits something. I bring these up in the book, you know, in the context of how easy it is, I think, for accidental shootings to happen, especially with kids, and the sort of magnetic attraction that boys have to these things. I mean, I knew better than this. My father had taught me to, you know, be respectful and responsible with guns, but I went ahead and did anyways. And so when I found myself years later writing about accidental shootings with kids, this kind of informed my thinking. I knew these things happened a lot based on my own experience. And in fact, my colleague and I at the New York Times ended up doing a story showing that they happen about twice as many times as people think, as the official records show, because many homicides, many shootings involving children are misrecorded as homicides and not accidental shootings. So there are a number of things that I sort of tried to bring to bear in my own personal life that I think were useful in explaining these more abstract issues in the book.
0: So you played with guns as a kid, and then you learned how to use a real gun. When you learned how to use a real gun, did guns seem any different to you? Did a real gun come with a sense of responsibility that you didn't have before you were taught to use a gun and you just, like, took your father's gun and shot it out the window?
3: Yeah, I was, as an adult, and I now have about, I have four guns now as an adult, and I taught my own kids how to shoot. I think when you become a grown up, especially a parent, you look at these things in a different way, or you should. And I did. But I think one of the points I want to make is that I'm sure my father did too. I mean, he thought that he taught me to do all the right things with a gun. He thought that he had them stashed away or I wouldn't find them. And, the answer was no to all those things. I knew I shouldn't have done what I did as a kid, but I did anyways. I knew where his stuff was hidden, even though he thought I didn't. So just having the gun around, I think, is the house and easily available is something which can often induce its use. And I think that's one of the kind of the intractable problems of the gun is just the thing itself, having it around can cause problems. If a gun is just sort of available and there's a domestic dispute going on or somebody's feeling down or someone's drunk or on drugs, that gun can all of a sudden be an opportunity for something far worse to happen.
0: And then there was the time you were, I think, a kid at the time. Your mother forgot her keys to the front door, so she tried to get in through the back door, which the family, like, never really used. Your father thought it was an intruder and got his gun. So describe what happened afterwards.
3: I was very little when this happened, and I still remember it because it made such an impression. Yeah, it was late at night, or at least I thought it was, and my mother had forgotten her key and was trying to come in the back door of our trailer, which opened into my parents' bedroom, this being a trailer, and they never used it. And my father, I guess, had just heard somebody, fiddling with a lock and assumed the worst and kind of kicked open the door and pointed his gun, and it was my mother. And, she, of course, screamed and cried. And very, for me, terrifying incident. And it kind of was not unusual, I want to say, in this neighborhood we lived in. I mean, there were occasional gunshots. There were domestic disputes. A good friend of mine, and at the time, her father in the neighborhood got assaulted one night. He drove a dump truck. He was attacked with some guys. One of them had a gun. I think my experience in that way is probably not unusual for many Americans, and especially growing up at that time. And it just speaks to the issue of the danger that these things can cause by just their ubiquity, having so many of them around.
0: I have one more question for you. You have had to read so many documents during just even the recent part of your investigative reporting career. Do you skim them? Like, how do you read tens of thousands of documents?
3: You have to love documents.
0: You love documents?
3: I love documents. I teach a class in investigative reporting at New York University, and I tell my students that, a lot of this is tedious work. You have to get used to, spending time poring over records, tracking down documents, interviewing people. And oftentimes you're going to go down a dry hole. In fact, probably more often than not, you're not going to find what you think you're going to find or hope to find. But you need to love the process. You have to love the hunt. Because if you don't, you're going to drive yourself crazy. You're going to get burned out. And so I've just always enjoyed the part of it where I'm just trying to track down information that I think will pan out and reveal something new that I didn't know. And for me, there's nothing more, heart fluttering than finding a document that's stamped confidential, not for public use, where it shouldn't be. And those are often the moments where you discover something that somebody in power, some institutional authority just decided they didn't want the rest of us to know about it, and we should know about it.
0: Mike McIntyre, thank you so much for being with us.
3: Thank you. It's been a pleasure.
0: Mike McIntyre is an investigative reporter for the New York Times and author of the new book, Ricochet, Guns, Greed, and the American Way of Violence. Fresh Air's executive producer is Sam Brigger. Our technical director and engineer is Audrey Bentham. Our engineer today is Adam Stanishevsky. Our interviews and reviews are produced and edited by Phyllis Myers, Anne-Marie Baldonado, Lauren Krenzel, Teresa Madden, Monique Nazareth, Thea Challoner, Susan Yakundi, Anna Bauman, and Nico Gonzalez-Whistler. Our digital media producer is Molly C.V. Nesper. Roberta Shurrock directs the show. Our co-host is Tanya Mosley. I'm Terry Gross.

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2: 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That's coming up next at 8 here on OPB. 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
3: Live from NPR News, I'm Giles Snyder. The Senate has confirmed Jay Clayton to serve as President Trump's new spy chief. NPR's Janet McLaughlin reports that Clayton's nomination drew criticism from Democrats who fear ongoing politicization of intelligence.
4: On Tuesday evening, senators voted 51-47 to confirm Jay Clayton will be Trump's new director of national intelligence. Clayton is currently the U.S. attorney for the Southern District of New York. Advocates like Republican Senator Tom Cotton of Arkansas say that job's intersection with national security, such as the indictment of former Venezuelan President Nicolas Maduro, prepared him to lead the intelligence community's 18 agencies. Critics like Senator Ron Wyden, a Democrat from Oregon, say Clayton has already shown he won't directly challenge the president's falsehoods.
5: He is never going to stand up to Donald Trump.
4: Wyden pointed to Clayton's refusal to say President Biden won the U.S. presidential election in 2020 during his confirmation hearing as one example. Jen McLaughlin, NPR News.
3: President Trump had a busy day today. He spoke at the memorial service at Washington National Cathedral for the late South Carolina Senator Lindsey Graham. He also met at the White House with both Israeli Prime Minister Benjamin Netanyahu and Ukrainian President Volodymyr Zelensky. NPR's Greg Myrie kept tabs on the Zelensky meeting.
6: There were no TV cameras this time, so no repeat of that very public Oval Office argument they had early last year. The relationship has steadily recovered and improved. Trump has been treating Zelensky with more respect, and especially as Ukraine has gained the momentum with its long-range drone attacks against Russia. Now, Zelensky took to social media right after the meeting. He said he had a good meeting with Trump, adding, "I'm grateful to the United States for its firm support." So the tone keeps improving, but still there's no sign that Trump will send weapons, which he has effectively cut off.
3: As early in-person voting got underway today in Wisconsin's August 11th primary, officials are threatening to prosecute voters who place bets on the midterm elections. NPR's Bobby Allen reports that has prompted legal threats from the prediction market company Kalshi.
7: Wisconsin is one of 32 states to outlaw election betting. Those state laws will be tested as prediction market sites Kalshi and Polymarket expect November's midterms to see more bets than ever before. UCLA Voting Rights Project Director Matt Barreto says Wisconsin is right to warn voters not to wager on elections.
8: We should be voting on candidates for their positions and their policies to represent us, not because we can make a buck.
7: Barreto says poll workers with insider knowledge could rig a market, like undercounting votes for a prediction market payday. Kalshi says poll workers are already banned from betting, and any who try will be caught. Bobby Allen, NPR News.
3: This is NPR.
2: This is OPB. I'm Paul Marshall. More than 1 million acres are burning in Oregon as wildfire season rages on. Thousands of people are under evacuation notices, and fire crews are working around the clock to stop and contain dozens of fires across the state. Kyle Williams is the Deputy Director of Fire Operations at the Oregon Department of Forestry. He says this wildfire season is on pace to exceed the 2024 season, which burned the most acres recorded in modern Oregon history. Lightning combined with dry, hot conditions has caused some of the state's fires, but Williams is warning people to do all they can to prevent more fires from breaking out.
9: We really need folks to be on edge, frankly, about the actions they're taking and how those might cause that next fire that would overwhelm our system.
2: Williams is urging people to check for local fire restrictions when camping or being outdoors. A state board that regulates police officers has voted to strip certification from a candidate for sheriff in Jefferson County. As Troy Brennison reports, Tyler Anderson says he plans to appeal and continue his campaign.
10: The decision by the Board of Public Safety Standards and Training could revoke Anderson's license for life. But the former Jefferson County deputy disputes the allegations that he failed to disclose a past firing, his past drug use, and an improper relationship with an informant. Anderson says he's going to appeal the board's decision. Yet if Anderson is elected and then loses the appeal, he'll have to step down. Anderson told OPB if that happens, he plans to ensure his undersheriff would be capable of taking over. The election is this November, and it could be a year before the appeal is resolved. Troy Brennelson, OPB.
2: Pacific University will soon offer bachelor's degrees that be completed in 3 years instead of four. The private university based in Forest Grove announced today that it's launching shorter bachelor's degree programs for three majors. This is OPB.
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1: This is Think Out Loud on OPB. I'm Dave Miller. We start today with an update on wildfires burning across Oregon. The center of the state has the most fires, but crews are also battling blazes in southwestern and northeastern Oregon. Residents in about a third of Oregon counties have received air quality advisories. More than 6,000 Oregonians are under Go Now evacuation orders. Kyle Williams is the Deputy Director of Fire Operations at the Oregon Department of Forestry. He joins us now. It's great to have you back on the show. Thanks very much for making time for us.
9: You bet.
1: What does the overall fire map of the state look like to you right now?
9: Well, it's incredibly busy out there. And I think in terms of where does it fit into a, you know, what somebody might think of as a normal fire season, it's on pace at the moment to exceed 2024, which was at that point the most acres that we had burned, at least in modern recorded history, in Oregon. So as I look at that fire map, it tells me that it's as much as we could possibly have on the landscape at one time, and is really testing all our firefighters and our system from corner to corner.
1: Well, I want to talk about the way you've been responding to that test, and it's worth saying you were getting at this, but it's still only July. We have a lot more dry, sunny, potentially lightning-filled weeks or months to come. But let's turn to some of the specific fires. The Ocoee Butte fire was named the number one priority fire in the country a couple days ago. What does that designation mean?
9: Yeah, it's a great question. So what it indicates is that of all the fires nationally, it has been ranked based on priorities of protecting communities, homes, life, infrastructure, you name it, that it was the greatest threat to impacting those things of any fire across the country. We work in a system that kind of goes from the local resource up to the entire national system. And when you get to that national system, you're trying to prioritize where do, you know, the limited firefighting, the government firefighting resources, you know, where do they go first when you've got a lot of different places that need them? And when you're at a fire that's ranked number one, if something comes available, that's where they send it first.
1: And this is because of proximity to Sisters?
9: That at the time, absolutely. Yep.
1: What's the status of that fire today?
9: Yeah, that's actually a bit of a good news story in the midst of everything that we have going on right now. Last Thursday, sort of good news, bad news. You know, that afternoon it was making a hard push south into the town of Sisters. It got a brief shot of rain associated with some thunderstorms, and it provided about a 12-hour window for our incident management team and the firefighters that were out there to jump on it. And they were able to get a line around it. And then it took a couple days hanging on, catching a couple spot fires and putting them back inside the line. And as of today, they've got line all the way around it, and they're feeling pretty good that they're going to be able to hang on to it where it currently sits.
1: You did say, it seems like you caught yourself, then good news, then good news, bad news. So what is the bad news right now?
9: Well, the bad news that afternoon was that the brief shot of rain that provided that opportunity to catch Akua put down a bunch more lightning across central and eastern Oregon. And while we already had significant fires on the landscape, we ended up with a bunch of new ones, followed by, on Saturday, extreme fire weather conditions, you know, 30 mile an hour winds, low RHs, high temps. And there, we saw explosive growth on new fire starts from basically the Dalles all the way out to Jordan Valley on many of those fires. And where we were, you know, it gave us a chance to catch Akua. It pushed many other fires really fast. And now we're trying to get our arms around those too. We being the entire system, you know, Forest Service, BLM, local fire service, Oregon State Fire Marshal, everybody's working together as best we can to try and get around these fires.
1: You mentioned lightning there. At this point, how much do you know about what's caused these various fires?
9: For the most part, it has been lightning. We've had, you know, poor luck and bad weather. And we knew this. There, the setup coming into this summer, right, the snow drought and historically, you know, high fire danger conditions coming into the summer. It was just a matter of what volume of starts were we going to have. And it kicked off July 10th with the East Evans fire down in Southwest Oregon. And then each Thursday, it seems like we get another round of lightning followed by a couple days of wind and high temperatures and low relative humidities. And so it's been predominantly lightning up to this point.
1: So let's turn to the test, as you put it earlier. What are the challenges right now when there are this many fires, some of them threateningly close to population areas? What are the challenges in allocating resources?
9: Yeah, that's really difficult when you've got multiple fires, especially think about that area around Burns and southeast of Burns over the last couple of days, fires that in a couple hours, one of them made a 6 mile run in 3 hours. And so you might have a crew and some intermediate overhead. So we've got line managers that go out and make sure that, you know, resources are directed and safe as they're taking that action. And you might begin a process of putting in a dozer line, and an hour later, that fire is already 2-3 miles away from you. And then that means, okay, well, we've got to get more folks out here to try and get safe span of control. And when you're doing that across, we've got 32 large uncontained fires in the state right now, and it's down from 34 because a couple of them merged recently. It becomes really hard. You spread that intermediate line management out so far, it you have to be really careful to keep people safe and be effective while you're doing that. And that's where we're being tested the most right now, is in that that safe, well-coordinated and communicated firefight.
1: If you're just tuning in, we're talking right now about wildfires across the state of Oregon. Kyle Williams is our guest. He is the Deputy Director of Fire Operations at the Oregon Department of Forestry. How would you say the coordination with federal and state partners is working right now?
9: I would say seamless. I've spent the last 2 weeks out on these major fires, and there is no color on a map. There's no badge on a shirt. Everybody is working together. again, because there's so much fire out there, there's no time. There's no space for someone to worry about whose part of the world is it. And everybody is trying to help everybody get around these fires. And it's been learned over the last decade in this state through some really tough fire seasons, but it's really in action out there. We don't have enough people in the places we want to be. That's mostly at that line management scale. But what folks we do have out there are maximizing each other, leveraging each other, working very well together. Again, trying to keep people safe, keep communities safe, keep homes from being burned. Our number one priority is making sure that everyone comes home at the end of the day. And that is requiring phenomenal teamwork right now.
1: The good coordination and good communication is great news, especially given that there had been some concerns specifically about the U.S. Forest Service or other federal partners, BLM as well, given that a number of managers at various levels took buyouts or saw job losses in the DOGE era. So you're saying you have not seen any differences in terms of coordination with your federal partners?
9: Specific to the fire folks, no, I haven't. And there may be some stuff happening behind the scenes for them at their agencies, but in terms of our firefight and the coordination there, they've showed up, they've answered the phone, they've sent a helping hand. On the fire side of things, I've not seen disruption there.
1: You know, we're talking about local or other state partners, folks from Florida even, including obviously a lot of parts of the U.S. West. But just a couple days ago, Governor Kotek said that fire crews from Australia and New Zealand were going to be arriving soon. Do you know yet where they'll be working?
9: I do. They just got on the ground on Monday. So the national, I mentioned earlier, we work from the local up to the national level, and the National Coordinating Center put the order into Australia and New Zealand, brought out. We've got 59 sort of line supervisor type positions, different, you know, from safety officers to division supervisors, you name it. They landed over the weekend, got in briefed on Monday, and they've been inserted into various fires all over the state as of today. And again, back to that prioritization process, they took those 59 folks, and, you know, Paradise Fire might have got four of them that were of high need, and Brewer Fire got four of them that were of high need. And they're trying to maximize, again, spreading out those resources as they come to bear. But that's a huge injection of that middle management that we've been desperate for.
1: You mentioned just the weird chance of Thursdays being lightning time for a little while now. What does the weather forecast look like today in terms of the next week or two, in terms of firefighting efforts and the possibility of more lightning?
9: Well, I'd say firefighters are eternal optimists. And so the weather is going to stay locked kind of under this high pressure system for a little bit. It still means high temperatures and low relative humidities, but even one day of a break from the wind is an opportunity for us at the moment. On the not so good news side, again, my unlucky Thursdays, this morning's briefing, we had a chance in the forecast for lightning again this Thursday, mostly central and eastern Oregon, followed by another passage of a dry cold front on Saturday, which means winds. So it's almost a rinse, wash, repeat of what we've seen the last couple of weeks. The good news is, you know, over the last couple of weeks, we have brought in 14 incident management teams into the state and the region. And what that does is it provides us, again, just each day we're adding more line supervision, we're adding more organization. So if we do get, you know, initial attack starts that might happen after this next kind of lightning event, there are getting to be more and more folks that can help manage those when they're small. We're maximizing the amount of contractors that we can put out on the line to be able to help with that. And so, you know, it's sort of Groundhog's Day at the moment, hot, dry, every other day windy, but that's what we've got, and we're working through it.
1: There's nothing that the public can do to prevent lightning, but what do you want folks to keep in mind right now in terms of efforts to reduce human-caused fires?
9: I am at the point of begging the public to help us not start one more fire. you know, those lightning, you said it, we can't control the lightning. They come through, they'll start, you know, 20 fires in one spot at a time. And you go out and you pick up as many of those as you can. And as soon as you think you got those wrapped up, someone has a, you know, a mistake in judgments and they start another one behind you. And that's the one that might get away. And we just can't have another one get away that we can actually control. Check local fire restrictions, pay attention to the weather. If you know it's going to be windy in the afternoon, maybe change your plans if what you're doing could be risky. Check those tow chains on your trailer if you're headed to go camping. Go enjoy the Oregon summer, but make sure that getting there, you're safe doing it, and then you're safe while you're there. Like, we really need folks to be on edge, frankly, about the actions they're taking and how those might cause that next fire that would overwhelm our system.
1: Kyle, thanks very much.
9: Appreciate it, Dave.
1: Kyle Williams is Deputy Director of Fire Operations at the Oregon Department of Forestry. Coming up after a break, the clock is ticking on a deal for public money for a Moda Center renovation. We'll ask just how likely a Blazers move is at this point and where they might go if they were to skip town.
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2: 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Think Out Loud continues here on OPB. 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
1: This is Think Out Loud on OPB. I'm Dave Miller. It has been nearly 5 months since the Oregon legislature pledged $365 million in state bonds to renovate the Moda Center. Since that time, officials at the City of Portland and Multnomah County have been talking about kicking in their own pots of public money, $120 and $100 million respectively. But the finger-pointing and sniping between local officials and Trailblazers representatives has become so public that the specter of the Blazers leaving Portland has returned. As Portland City Council President Jamie Dunphy told The Athletic just yesterday, he says it looks like the team is either disinterested in transparency and accountability with public dollars, or they're going to run out the clock and wait for the government to give them an excuse to move. But how would that actually work, and where might the Blazers move to? Mike Vorkunov is a national NBA and business reporter for The Athletic and the host of the Business Decision podcast. Yaron Weitzman is an NBA writer and the author of two books. His latest is called A Hollywood Ending, The Dreams and Drama of the LeBron Lakers. They both join me now. Mike and Yaron, welcome to the show.
13: Thanks. Thanks for having me. How's it going?
1: Doing great. Thanks very much for joining us. So, Mike, first, did you expect the Blazers to be one of the big stories of the NBA this offseason?
13: Maybe if they had continued to go, if Tom Dundon had continued to do what he'd been doing in his first few months as owner, I thought maybe that's how they could keep their names in the headlines, but maybe not like this.
1: So the possibility that the Blazers would leave Portland has been the subject of a ton of statewide interest this year, but it seemed to really break back into, or maybe into, the national conversation for the first time a few weeks ago after some comments by NBA Commissioner Adam Silver. He was asked about the Blazers' future in Portland. He said that he had spent time with new owner Tom Dundon and his team officials, and then he added this.
14: What we are most focused on right now, the league office, is the deal that we discussed when we were in Portland in March. I was hoping more progress would have been made by now on that agreement, and it seems to have gone off track in various ways. And so I have a colleague, Joe Masco, who's day-to-day on it, but we're working with both sides to ensure that the Trailblazers can have a long-term future in Portland. But there are several open issues that still need to be resolved.
1: Yaron, what went through your mind when you heard that?
15: It's funny, actually. Mike and I were both in attendance at that press conference in Las Vegas at NBA Summer League. And Mike, Greg, I think I texted Mike as soon as he said it, said, that didn't sound good. Sounds like Portland's there's a problem. And to me, you know, one of the things to pay attention to this is Adam Silver is somebody who doesn't, when he talks about things in public, or you can look at expansion, which I'm sure we'll get to, right? He's been talking about expansion frequently, and many years it's been talked about, and we're not there yet, we're not there yet. The vote, he doesn't get, it doesn't get put to a vote until he feels confident. So I bring that up to say, you don't have many examples of Adam Silver putting his neck out there and then things not being completed. Like, he usually has the background information to know. So when he went there, whatever it was, March, I'm going to mess up my calendar, and talks to reporters and says, we think we're getting a deal done. You can tell in these recent comments that he is surprised. And I think that's kind of the, that's as publicly annoyed, Mike can maybe disagree with me, but that's as annoyed as you'll hear Adam Silver get in public, kind of saying, I thought we had an agreement in place and we have not made progress the way to the extent that I think we would have. To me, that was sort of interesting. And the way I read that was basically Tom Dundon is proving to be more difficult than I expected.
1: Well, so Mike, to follow up on that, if I mean, this is, and it's very gentle kind of annoyance because Adam Silver is a very careful political person.
15: Yes.
1: but to the extent that he's annoyed and not explicitly saying who he's annoyed with, you agree that it's Tom Dundon here and not city officials who have been bending over backwards to, even though they don't, many of them don't want to come up with some version of public money?
13: Well, I think the interesting part is how that question was asked to lead to his answer. It was asked by Sean Hyken of the Rose Garden Report, who covers the Blazers here in Portland. And he asked them if that if you know the local government gives him all the money that he's looking for, the $575 million that they had discussed, would that be enough to keep the Blazers in Portland and to get his name on a lease? And that's what Adam Silver could not answer definitively, which makes me think that there's, you know, some annoyance at the Blazers side of things as much as there is the inability to, you know, to finish this deal off, and let alone on the Portland and Oregon government side of things, because the state legislature has approved,
1: it's a $365 million. Yeah. Pending the local money from the city and the county. Yeah. Yes. So, Yaron, for weeks now, there have been back and forths in which city leaders, including the mayor, say that they're waiting on important design information and clarity about what the team wants. The team said in various ways, in various venues, hey, we've given you everything we can at this point, and we've given you more information than lawmakers had when they agreed to spend that bond money. So just, you know, just tell us, just give us the money, basically, and then we'll tell you how we will spend it. I'm paraphrasing, but that is a version of what they've said. Yaron, how would you describe what we've now seen to be Tom Dundon's negotiating style?
15: What's the opposite? We don't negotiate with terrorists, right? Basically, like, I'm gonna hold my line and not budge and force you to do what I want. And I do think, so it's funny, I think one of the reasons, you know, Mike and I were talking about this and I'm here is because I'd done a little reporting, talked to some people at ownership level around the league and getting their read on things. And most were of the belief that Tom Dundon, these were people not from Portland, right? Were of the belief that Tom Dundon is not going to move the Blazers. There's nowhere for him to go. Expansion is going to happen, so we can't take any of those new markets, and there's nowhere else for him to go, right? It costs money. I do think there's a world, though, where, and it could be maybe Tom Dundon, to answer your question, maybe it's a 4D chess type of thing where, you know what, I'm going to hold strong, and I'm going to get it to a point where the Portland local officials basically, you know, react in a way where they go to war with me and they don't offer any funding and they take all that off the table. And then the math tilts in the favor where then I can go to my board of governors, my partners, and say, hey, there's not even a deal for me here. I guess the math checks out. Let me go to a different city. And I think for somebody, I guess to answer your question, for the negotiating strategy is, I have no ties to Portland. I don't care about the community. I mean, he's been very clear about that, right? He hasn't come out and said, I want to stay in Portland. So it's basically like, meet me at this number or I'm going to figure out a way to get out of here. That's what he wants them to believe.
1: Mike, what actually has to happen for an NBA team to move?
13: Well, it's a long, fun, complicated journey through the NBA Constitution. Basically, they have to make an application to relocate with the league. They have to do it by March 1st of the preceding season of when they want to do it. So, you know, hypothetically, let's say they want to move next season. And I'm not saying that's the case, but just for timeline purposes, they would have to put this application in by March 1st of this season. And then the league and the commissioner appoints a relocation committee who looks into this, who looks at the application, looks at what's possible, kind of gets a view of the landscape, both in Portland and what the city is, the proposed city that they would try to relocate to. And then the NBA and all the team owners would have to take a vote on it. And unlike many things in the NBA, which needs a 3/4 approval from the owners, this one needs a majority vote for a team to be able to relocate and to move. So that at least is in their, you know, hypothetically in the Blazers' favor here because it's a lower bar to succeed. But I think the hard part is, and this is the part that we can't all account for, is they have to weigh how good it is for the NBA as a whole. That's one of the written conditions that this relocation committee and that the owners have to consider is what is the benefit of this to the NBA as a whole. And, you know, Portland might be a smaller market, but it's still, you know, in terms of a media market, top 25 in the country and has a long history of supporting a basketball team. And obviously then the question also is where would that new city be? So these are all things that the league and the commissioner and the other owners would have to think about in order to approve a relocation.
1: Right. And we'll get to the expansion piece of this in just a second. But Yaron, I mean, how – and so if we're talking about, say, 15 other owners who would need to vote yes to make this happen, how might a relocation let's say – Austin or Raleigh, North Carolina, how might that affect the other owners?
15: Well, so there's the overall bottom line, right? And I guess the case that Dundon would be making is that, you know, more revenue in the NBA, you know, let revenue split between owners in different areas. So the case would be more revenue for us, for me equals more revenue for all of us. What he'd have to fight, like Austin's an interesting one, right? Because Austin is sort of in the Spurs' backyard. I don't think that's official, but the Spurs have made have attempted to sort of make that one of their hometowns or make that a fan base of theirs. And, you know, an example of how these things work, right? The Spurs have a powerful ownership group that's been involved in the NBA many years and ingrained with the league office and close to Adam Silver for many years. So there are all these backroom political dealings that could impact how people vote, right? All these things that we don't do. It's sort of like the cliched, men in back rooms, rich men in back rooms coming to decisions that we don't see how they argue about it, but we see the decisions. And you'd have that sort of play out. So Dundon would have to make the case both on a league-wide scale that would be helpful for everyone, meaning we're going to make more revenue. Mike make the point about the fan base, right? So I know Portland, the quote-unquote business community might not be as strong as in other cities, but you have a strong fan base and you don't have that in many other places. I live in New York. The New Jersey Nets moved to Brooklyn. I don't know what their sponsorship situation is. There are no Brooklyn fans, right? There are no Brooklyn Nets fans. And it kills everything about the team. It kills the arena, it kills tickets, it kills the vibes, all of that. So to give up a fan base that's committed to a team, you better be pretty sure and certain, and you better present a really strong case to your fellow owners as to why that would be a strong move.
1: Mike, how did the announcement of Seattle and Las Vegas as expansion cities, as opposed to relocation, so new franchises, how has that complicated the possibility of a Blazers move?
13: Well, for one, I mean, when you're thinking about bidding on a team, one, you have two teams that are out there for potential bidders. And I think when you're thinking about relocation, you're saying, are we going to let Tom Dundon buy a team for $4.25 billion, which is, you know, almost a bottom barrel price for an NBA team, and let him move there, right? Which would kind of get in the way of of shortcutting really expansion, because you're asking other people to pay $8 billion for a new team and move it in one of these marquee cities, whereas Tom Dundon would get to buy it for half that price potentially and move it to a city of his choosing. And so the expansion process gets in the way in that regard. And additionally, it takes two cities off the map, right? Las Vegas and Seattle would have been at the top of the list of any potential relocation sites, but the NBA probably gets a lot more benefit from just putting new teams and owners in those two markets than letting Portland go there.
1: I'm talking right now with Mike Vorkunov and Yaron Weitzman. They both cover the business of sports and NBA. Mike is also the host of the Business Decision podcast. Yaron is the author of two books about basketball. His latest is called A Hollywood Ending, The Dreams and Drama of the LeBron Lakers. Yaron, as you noted, you've been talking to various folks at the ownership level around the association, around the NBA. What's your sense for how they're looking at Dundon at this point, separate even from all of the questions about public money for a renovated arena and the possibility of the Blazers leaving? I'm curious, just he's made a lot of local news here and probably league news in cost cutting. How is he seen as a new owner?
15: So I'll be careful here. I want to stress that my sample size, I haven't spoken to 20 owners about Tom Dundon, right? So I want to stress the sample size part of that. It's interesting. So I think most are, or I should say most, the people I speak with are a bit turned off and surprised by the way he's come in, just, we'll say guns a-blazing, right, would be, I guess, the proper phrase. There is – I hate expressing this viewpoint, but there are some who believe that, there is bloat in the NBA, and it's not bad for somebody to come in and say, maybe we don't need 40 assistant summer league coaches in Las Vegas with us, and we can do some of those things. And, probably somebody's got to be first through the door in that one, maybe. So if he –
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15: Viewpoint, but there are some who believe that, there is bloat in the NBA, and it's not bad for somebody to come in and say, maybe we don't need 40

0: OPB and KMHD corporate circle sponsors are standing up for public media and independent journalism. Thank you to Stoll Reeves for being part of the corporate circle.
1: And then we don't have to have all these coaches, and we don't have to give the players everything they want, and we don't have to, have all the extra meals and all that. They're okay with it, but you know, the way he came in was just strange. Even doing it, if you want to wait 6 months and do that stuff, that's one thing. To do it, what is it, 2 months after buying the team, like before the play-in and playoff games, and you know, we have check-in questions about whether the guys can stay for massage therapists, can do late checkout, and two-way players can go to playoff games. It's just strange. I mean, the thing that's, I think, working in his favor probably and against people who are maybe on the other end of it is that fact that he just won a Stanley Cup. Right. And that sort of validates and vindicates in his mind clearly that the way I do things is the proper way to do it.
2: All right. So to cut to the chase here, Mike, how much do you think, I mean, how likely do you think it is that 6 years from now, when the current lease is up and the future of the Blazers that we're talking about will have come to pass, how likely do you think it is that the Blazers will be in Portland?
3: Call me a romantic, but I'm going to say it's more likely than not. I think they'll stay.
1: Give us a number. Come on.
3: A number. Oh, man. 60%. How about that?
2: And Yaron, just briefly, how much do you think the departure of the Sonics to Oklahoma City from the Northwest, from Seattle, is hanging over this?
1: That's an interesting question. I would – short answer, I don't know. But I would guess that Adam Silver is very aware of that, how that's sort of a blemish on the legacy of David Stern. And Adam Silver strikes me as somebody who cares about his legacy. He cares about, you know, appeasing the owners more. But I would guess he's aware of that and probably does not want to lose the team, especially after having, like we started this conversation, after having said, you know, I expect them, like Portland, the Blazers to remain in Portland. So I do think that there's an impact there.
2: Yaron and Mike, thanks very much.
1: Thanks.
3: Thank you.
2: Yaron Weitzman is an NBA writer, the author of two books, including A Hollywood Ending, The Dreams and Drama of the LeBron Lakers. Mike Vorkunov is a national NBA and business reporter for The Athletic and the host of the Business Decision podcast. Coming up after a break, we'll hear how one fire in particular, the Bench Fire, is affecting the Confederated Tribes of Warm Springs.
4: 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Coming up tonight, it's the rebroadcast of On Point here on OPB. Companies rush to replace workers with AI. Now, some are hiring human workers back. Another look at what was supposed to be an AI-driven job wipeout. We'll get more On Point. That's coming up next at 9 here on OPB.
2: From the Gert Boyle Studio at OPB, this is Think Out Loud. I'm Dave Miller. We turn now to the Bench Fire just west of Madras. It's burned more than 40,000 acres and is still 0% contained. It's led to level 3 go-now evacuation orders for hundreds of people on the Warm Springs Reservation. More than 1,000 others are under lower evacuation levels. Tribal officials have now issued a water conservation order and a boil water advisory while announcing the closure of government offices today. Edward Henderson is a secretary treasurer CEO of the Confederated Tribes of the Warm Springs Indian Reservation. He joins us now. Thanks very much for making time for us.
5: Oh, thank you for having me. I look forward to having this dialogue.
2: What's the latest that you've heard about the status of the Bench Fire?
5: So as of right now, last night we had a 1800 or 6 p.m. meeting. They're transferring the fire management piece of it from a smaller crew of 30 to a larger management crew of 90 personnel. So with expanded capabilities, operational capabilities, and other things that go along with that. So currently we are in the middle of transitioning that. With the combining of the Bench Fire and the Beachcomb Fire, now they call it just the Bench Fire, its current acres right now.

0: was at 45,119 acres. That being said, I wanted to quickly catch up on the evac. I know you said hundreds, but right now we're counting at 3,845 evacuated, 6,144 in shelter in place, and 40 in temporary shelters. I just want to make sure those numbers are out there.
1: Yeah.
0: It is kind of a larger than what people would think.
1: So how much of the reservation is under level 3 go now orders?
0: So we have three primary areas of residence. We have the north end, the middle agency, and then the south end, Sisiqua. The latter two, Sisiqua and agency, are both completely under level 3.
1: Over the weekend, OPB heard from one couple who said they couldn't evacuate. They got level 3 go now orders, but the road that they would have taken was closed going in both directions, so they had no choice but to hunker down. They were okay. But what are the challenges when so many people had to leave at the same time?
0: Oh, yeah, that's that was a very eye-awakening experience. And even the firefighters that are here, the administrative, the fire management people that are here are out of Arizona. And even in their updates, they were really amazed on the winds and the change. The fire would go one way, and all of a sudden, within a matter of 15, 20 minutes, the breeze would change and shift, and the fire would take a 90 degree and move quickly. Move quickly, it stops slowly. So the fire's behavior has been erratic all over the place, to the point where seasoned firefighters were like, this is really unprecedented on how this fire is acting. So when we did the evacuation notice, we thought, well, they can roll out on Highway 26, get to Madras. But within the time that was called to the time that people started moving, you're talking within the 30-minute span, the fire or breeze jumped across the river and threatened the major highway, which obviously made ODOT close that road. So then, then you have people trapped on the road, got to bring them back. Shelter in place orders have to happen. It was very demanding because we don't have a very large structural, fire capability. And so that was a nail biting time, I would say.
1: Where have the people who have evacuated, where have they gone?
0: So a lot of them now the shelter in place, obviously. 6,144 is a pretty large number. The ones on the outer rim of the community, those are coming into the we have a shelter here on the reservation itself on the agency area. It's what they locally call it the old grade school cafeteria. So we have cots available there. They have a dining facility in there. And then across the way is the old gymnasium that has been remodeled since. And they use that also as a sleeping area. So, and then if you're an older person, we still have the Hailuku Lodge, which is an adult facility. And then also we have the local churches and stuff. They also have residents that they take in. If you're a senior, you need a little more, you can't sleep in a cot. Your health prohibits it. So definitely doors have been open all throughout to take people in.
1: How many buildings at this point have been damaged by the combined fire?
0: So quick rundown. So the residents, the building, private residents have been threatened so far. There have been 41 of them. Two commercial structures were threatened. But of those, 6 residents were lost. And 5 minor structures, like sheds and workshops, were lost.
1: What happens if on the reservation, if a home is damaged or lost to fire? I mean, I'm wondering if that's different than on non-reservation, non-tribal land.
0: So that question is a very tribes have a really hard time right now. I believe we're around 600 and some home short of what we need to house everybody. So you have multi-generational people living in one home. So one structure lost, you're looking at, up to 3 generations of family that now are displaced. So those are very impactful when we lose homes here. And so the way forward is something that we've been working on, trying to work with the feds and state and And the state has actually come up with some creative ideas that we're exploring on helping us build homes, whether it's on reservation or off.
1: Can you tell us about the boil water and water conservation advisories that the tribal government issued yesterday?
0: So on the boil water notice and the conservation of the water, that's kind of, we're trying to get ahead of it, not be reactive, but be more proactive on things. So when the community itself is threatened directly, you know, a lot of people put out their sprinklers. And so prior to that, we had all our tanks at 100%. But, you know, people running sprinklers on every hose out there really put a drain on it. I think we're still at a reasonable amount, but we just wanted to get out there and let people know that, you know, you got to conserve the water, you know, you got to drink it and everything. Same with the boil water notice. As you know, when it is an emergency, communication is one of those things that is precious, that's hard to keep active, factual information flowing both ways. So we wanted to get out there in front of the water. And if there was a, you know, if there's a boil water notice, then they're going to get caught flat-footed by, you know, not being able to hear that there is one. So a lot of this is all precautionary.
1: In other words, in case water quality or water quality systems fail in the coming days and communications fails at the same time, you didn't want to not be able to tell people that, so you're telling people that now?
0: Correct. So then there's no risk of health, which again, you know, the protection of property and health of people, the members, is paramount for what we're trying to do here. So one more step on having safe drinking water versus not being able to get the information out if, say, communication gets cut somehow. We were having actually a lot of problems early on because, as you know, as the fire sweeps through and transmission lines have to be de-energized, we had that happen. We were without power a couple times. So when we lose power here, we don't have a lot of communication redundancies. So, you know, the internet all goes down, a lot of things go down. And so it's by runner. Someone has to go out and tell people or go do things. And then again, you're talking a police department of, you know, 8 personnel, and, you know, you can only work them so long, and we've been going since last week. So the more we can get, you know, preemptive on things, the better off we'll be on the long run.
1: I'm talking right now with Edward Henderson. He is the Secretary Treasurer CEO of the Confederated Tribes of the Warm Springs Indian Reservation. We are talking about what is now called the Bench Fire just west of Madras. It's burned more than 45,000 acres. It's still 0% contained. So I mentioned the boil water and water conservation advisories. And what can you still offer? What are you still offering in terms of services as a tribal government, given the closures and given the fire?
0: Well, we're still offering all essential services. Some things may take a little longer. I know that since we don't have any health care facility is closed down because of the level 3, you know, can't bring people into an area that's that dangerous. We've been having to take them all the way to Madras now via ambulance, and that's if we have an emergency. So a lot of things are still here. It's just going to, things just take a little longer. So, but that's kind of where we're at.
1: What are you and other tribal government officials focusing on in the coming days?
0: So coordinating, a lot of coordinating. Still got, you know, we still have a fire. It's an active fire. It's zero containment. And currently the weather has somewhat been going our way, but that can change very quickly because we still have a lot of fuel out there. And you know, once we get the people taken care of, then we have to look at the government itself and the tribe itself, you know, the dams, the tribe owners of the dams, that's revenue generation. There still could be some threat with that. The fire's still expanding to the west. Obviously, we're a timber producing reservation. That's a resource that, you know, if it was to be all burned up and gone, then that would take a real big dent out of the tribal government revenue. Because again, we're not a tax-based government. You know, everything here is owned cooperatively throughout, you know, the tribe itself, the membership. So again, we'll be, once we take care of our people, we'll be looking towards those things and trying to preserve, you know, because then again, also you have a lot of traditional foods out there. You hate to see those all burned up, and there's a lot of things that we have to still have a discussion about.
1: What do you think an emergency like this illustrates about what's unique about the Warm Springs tribal community?
0: Oh, you know, I've been here a year now. Retired from the military 37 years, and I was fortunate enough for them to say, hey, come back to work. And governance is what I did for the DOD for those 30-some years. And one of the things I noticed early on when, unfortunately, this fire started up in the Sisseequoy area is the membership just seemed to know, you know, for the lack of information, they kind of know what the next steps are, even though I've seen it on the outside in different places where, you know, the general population, general pandemonium and panic sets in, and it's, you know, people take a herd mentality versus up in Sisseequoy when they had the fire, and they, from the lack of information, they all went to the fire hall, which is kind of where they generally go to for most things. And so when we were having a communication breakup initially, and we wanted them down here, it was the easier fix to go up there with the police, let them know the evac site's here. And then, you know, in an orderly fashion, they drove down and, you know, was able to get them the help they needed. So the only other addition is, as you said earlier, what's later, what's the next? One of the things that we're working on, and as we learn things, is the media, and then how, like a GoFundMe account, a Zephy, Clover, how people can help with donations. So we're currently setting up donation links, and we're going to get that information out on how to help immediately, you know, with what, you know, clothing and immediate donations, and then even long-term donations, because we still have to rebuild these houses. People lost everything. The long-term things that to get people on their feet. So we will get those shared links up, and then how people can help tribal membership.
1: Edward Henderson, thanks very much.
0: Thank you.
1: Edward Henderson is a Secretary Treasurer CEO of the Confederated Tribes of the Warm Springs Indian Reservation.

0: Finally today, our producer Malia Fast joins me in the studio to read some of your recent feedback. Hey there.
1: Hey, Dave. Last week, we talked about a state-run program in Washington that helps people afford long-term care. We asked people on Facebook how the expenses of long-term care had affected them or a loved one.
0: China Wolf wrote, hospice for a family member was denied 3 times. Dementia is a condition, not an injury, so no coverage. Constant care, 7 days a week, unpaid, 16 years, broke me down.
1: Sue Flory said, my sister applied twice for SSI and was denied. She had metastasized esophageal cancer, which had spread to her bones, lungs, and other organs. She was single, self-employed, and worked longer than she should have. She passed away at 63 years old with not much left.
0: Barbara Buck wrote, my parents had long-term care insurance, but they kept refusing them care until my mom went into hospice. Even then, they took 90 days and didn't start payments until after she died. They gave us $150. We spent over $100,000 on caregivers, along with tens of thousands taking turns flying out to where they lived. All through this, my father has severe dementia, and they kept denying him coverage as well.
1: We also talked about a federal proposal to allow more livestock grazing on public land. We asked what you thought of the proposal. Tina Durant Bradfield said, good. Less vegetation, less fires. Grazing can be used to help control wildfires.
0: Kit Johnson wrote, cattle and sheep do not belong on public lands. Livestock grazing damages native ecosystems by overgrazing vegetation, trampling grasses and shrubs, compacting soils, and contributing to erosion along streams and waterways. To protect livestock, native wildlife is often removed or killed despite these species being integral to healthy ecosystems and naturally belonging on these landscapes.
1: Richard Byland said, people are quick to say it devastates the ecosystem, but forget about how much of the native flora has been overrun with invasive species that the native browsers can't eat. It could really be an invaluable tool to restore a lot of land. I'm thinking primarily about the desert region of Southeast Oregon. Mary Powell wrote, the range needs to recover natural vegetation and be shared by wild animals. Cattle should only be run when they do not impact the environment.
0: Finally, just yesterday, we talked with Portlander Aaliyah Tan. She recently won her division at the 2026 National Yo-Yo Contest. Now she's heading to the World Championships in Japan.
1: We got this voicemail from, ready for this, a fellow Oregon yo-yo champion.
2: My name is Tommy Moore. I was the 1951 Duncan Yo-Yo Champion, Dacre City, Oregon. I won an all-expense-paid trip to Klamath Falls for the state championship. It was the longest car trip I ever took in my life. I got there. I was one of 3 10-year-olds competing against 14 and 15-year-olds. I came in 4th place, won a Swin Black Phantom bicycle. Put it on top of the Studebaker car and drove it all the way back to Baker City. And in the meantime, I have gone to the national championship several times. It was a wonderful story. I saw her perform on the internet, and what a great yo-yo artist she is. She will win.
0: We always appreciate your comments and your suggestions. You can leave them on our Facebook page. We are at OPBTOL.
1: You can also send us an email at thinkoutloud@opb.org, or you can leave us a voicemail at 503-293-1983.
0: Thanks, Malia.
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0: 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I'm Dave Miller. We'll be back tomorrow.
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4: 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Coming up next, it's the rebroadcast of On Point. Companies rush to replace workers with AI. Now some are hiring human workers back. Another look at what was supposed to be an AI-driven job wipeout. On Point is next here on OPB. OPBS KOPBFM Portland, KOABFM Bend, KRBMFM Pendleton, KOBKFM Baker City, KTVR from the Grand, KOGLFM Glen Eden Beach, KOAPFM Lakeview, KTMK from Tillamook, KOTD at the Dalles, KOBNFM Burns, KOPBM Eugene, KOACM Corvallis, KOACM Missouria, KHRVFM Hood River, KTVFM Enterprise, and KRJDFM John Day. 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Coming up tonight on OPB TV, at 10, Breaking the Deadlock explores the challenges and dilemmas around online sports gambling. 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It's 9 o'clock.
5: For a while, it seemed as if the very worst predictions of an AI-driven jobs wipeout would come true.
6: Artificial intelligence is going to replace literally half of all white-collar workers in the U.S.
7: There are cases where entire classes of jobs will go away.
5: That last voice was Sam Altman, head of OpenAI. But all of a sudden, many companies are hiring back their human workers because their AI replacements are failing at the job. And all of a sudden, even Sam Altman is changing his tune.
8: I thought that there would have been more impact on entry-level white-collar work jobs being eliminated by now than has actually happened.
5: So what's the truth about how AI will change the labor market?
9: The narrative has been created by the people who built AI tools, and they're telling you what's possible. They're not telling you what's practical.
5: I'm Meghna Chakrabarty. That's up next on Point. Stay with us.
10: Live from NPR News, I'm Giles Snyder. Dr. Anthony Fauci is expected on Capitol Hill Wednesday. Fauci was issued a subpoena compelling his appearance before the committee chaired by Kentucky Republican Senator Rand Paul. Over the weekend, Paul released what he says are diary entries written by Fauci during the COVID-19 pandemic. NPR's Ari Daniel says Fauci and Paul are expected to renew their clash over the coronavirus's origins.
11: In a post on X, Health Secretary Robert F. Kennedy Jr. suggested his office had provided the diaries to Senator Paul, but it's not clear exactly how. Paul did publish a thread on X where he summarized his central accusation of Fauci. He said, quote, "What he wrote privately and what he told the country are two different stories."
10: President Trump spoke Tuesday at the funeral of South Carolina Republican Senator Lindsey Graham. Trump called Graham a true American original, as NPR's Deepa Shivaram reports.
12: Trump and Graham had an openly hostile relationship when the two were running for president in 2016. But in his eulogy, Trump lauded Graham, who died earlier this month.
13: He went out at the peak of his career, the top of his game, as a legend that everyone of us, many of us here today, blessed to know him, and a friend that none of us will ever forget. There was truly nobody like Lindsey Graham.
12: Graham was a staunch advocate for U.S. support for Ukraine and Israel. Before his death, he authored a bill to put energy sanctions on Russia and use the relationship he'd built with Trump to secure White House support for it. Deepa Shivaram, NPR News, the White House.
10: Following Senator Graham's funeral service, the Senate took the first steps toward passing a new Russia sanctions bill that Graham had long championed. The Senate advanced the bill on an 86-12 vote, with the visiting Ukrainian leader Volodymyr Zelensky in the chamber. Zelensky had attended Graham's funeral and met with President Trump earlier in the day. More than 1,100 workers at AI companies, including top researchers, have signed a petition calling on the government to back a global effort to pace the development of AI. And Pierre Sean Ruich reports the risk is that AI develops faster than humans can understand or control.
14: The petition says it's not guaranteed that AI will help create a better future. And to realize AI's potential, we may need the option to, quote, buy time to address emerging risks, develop security measures, and strengthen oversight. Leading AI companies believe they're close to automating AI research, and the petition says it's unclear how much this could accelerate AI progress, with a risk that it accelerates beyond our ability to understand or control the resulting systems. Among the signatories are some of the top scientists and researchers in the field, working at companies including OpenAI, Anthropic, Meta, and Google. John Ruich, NPR News.
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4: This is OPB. I'm Paul Marshall. The bench fire burning west of Madras in central Oregon has reached more than 40,000 acres and was 0% contained as of this morning. The fire is causing major problems in the Warm Springs Reservation, including power outages and a precautionary boil water notice. Edward Henderson, the Secretary's Treasurer and CEO of the Confederated Tribes of the Warm Springs, spoke to OPB's Think Out Loud.
15: The weather has somewhat been going our way, but that can change very quickly because we still have a lot of fuel out there.
4: Some Warm Springs residents have had to evacuate, while many others are sheltering in place. Henderson said at least six homes have burned in the fire. He said in the coming days, the tribe will look into what impact the area fires have had on its timber resources. A Venezuelan man shot by a federal immigration officer early this year in Portland pleaded guilty to a single felony yesterday. Conrad Wilson has more.
16: Luis Nino Mancada pleaded guilty to depredation of federal property. The incident occurred January 8th in the parking lot of a health clinic in East Portland. U.S. Border Patrol officers pulled up behind the pickup Nino Mancada was driving. When officers approached the truck, Nino Mancada crashed the pickup into an agent's empty rental car, totaling the vehicle. Nino Mancada and his passenger were both shot during the confrontation. Shortly after, Nino Mancada was charged with assaulting a federal officer. At the time, the Department of Homeland Security also sought to connect him to the Venezuelan criminal gang Tren de Aragua. Neither the assault charge nor gang connections were referenced in the plea agreement or by prosecutors in court. The parties recommend a federal judge sentence Nino Mancada to time served. As part of the plea agreement, he admitted he was in the United States unlawfully and agreed not to fight deportation. Conrad Wilson, OPB.
4: The Grasshopper Fire just east of Mount Hood has burned about 15,000 acres. The Wasco County Sheriff's Office says more than 2,000 people in the area are under Level 3 Go Now evacuation orders. This is OPB.
17: 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Luminescence Foundation is dedicated to shedding light on neurological research focused on Alzheimer's and Parkinson's diseases and supporting land conservation initiatives. 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
5: This is On Point. I'm Meghna Chakrabarty.
6: Artificial intelligence is going to replace literally half of all white-collar workers in the U.S.
5: Well, that is Ford CEO Jim Farley at the Aspen Ideas Festival last summer. At that time, Ford was all in on AI as a tool to solve one of the automaker's most expensive problems, building cars without defects. Ford had spent years struggling with recalls and warranty costs. Its leaders said AI could help watch assembly lines and trace faulty components better than humans could. So the company began firing workers. In an October 2025 earnings call, Ford Chief Operating Officer Kumar Galhotra described just how extensively the company was using AI.
18: We are systemically deploying AI across the entire industrial system. For example, we have significantly improved CAD loading times to less than a minute. And we have added 900 AI-powered cameras across our plants to detect quality issues at the source and help us mitigate supply disruptions.
5: But behind that confidence was an assumption that Ford would later admit was wrong. Charles Poon, Ford's vice president of vehicle hardware engineering, told Bloomberg that the company believed it could feed its design requirements into the AI, adjust those standards, and reliably produce a high-quality vehicle with minimal human intervention. Well, it turns out it could not. The systems struggled to anticipate less obvious failures. That kind of judgment came from veteran engineers who had seen similar problems across multiple vehicle launches. Well, those were the same veteran engineers that Ford had let go. So, Ford began rehiring and promoting about 350 experienced technical specialists. Many of them were the same people they had just laid off. This year, Ford's safety and quality control reputation has rebounded. CEO Jim Farley told Bloomberg earlier this month that he credits human capital for the success.
19: If you were to visit today the Rouge plant where we make the F-150, what you would see is a whole control center around data and quality data. So we measure the torque of every one of our fasteners. We have AI tools for vision systems. But most of all, it's just old-fashioned hard work of our team members all working together to pay attention to the very small details that will make a difference between a perfectly built Ford and an okay built Toyota.
5: Ford hasn't said exactly what its rush to replace people with AI has cost the company, but the mistake unfolded as Ford was spending billions of dollars a year repairing vehicles. Rehiring people also costs money and time. It puts the brand's reputation at risk to investors. And Ford isn't alone. Many companies have been quickly adopting AI, only to find, sometimes, the technology can't replace human workers very well, if at all. In one survey of more than 1,000 business leaders, 55% of those who had cut jobs as part of an AI rollout admitted those decisions were a mistake. So let's see what's actually going on here. Is this a moment where CEOs are reckoning with an overestimation of the power of AI in the workplace? What's the truth about how AI will actually change the labor market, not just in the short run now, but in the long term? Well, Peter Capelli joins us today. He's a professor of management at the Wharton School at the University of Pennsylvania, and he joins us now from Philadelphia. Professor Capelli, welcome to On Point.
20: Thank you, Megan.
5: Okay, so first of all, let's start off with the Ford story that we just told. Sort of what do you take away from it?
20: There's probably lots of lessons here. I'd say the first one, which is not to Ford's credit, is shouldn't you try to make sure something works before you get rid of the old system? You know, you would think that's kind of basic. On the other hand, to their credit, they do admit, oops, we made a mistake and we're going to go back, which lots of leaders would not do, right? But I think, you know, the big problem that underpins a lot of this, maybe there's two parts to the problem. One is that we spent a lot of time listening to the very smart people who built these tools. And understandably, they are really enthusiastic about them and maybe less, you know, righteously. They also make money off of them, right? Yeah. And they're telling us what they could, in theory, do the best of their knowledge right now. But it's also the case that those people have rarely worked in the context where they're thinking about introducing these tools. So they way, way, way overestimate how easy it is to use them. But they've got our attention and we're listening to them. So that's the kind of first problem that caused the, you know, the sort of hyper interest in the topics and the hype cycle, right? The second thing, though, which is more fundamental, is a kind of engineering view of management and people. And, you know, engineering is terrific, a really important set of skills for ways of organizing stuff. But people matter as well. And this kind of triumph of hope over experience, you know, is this idea that the technology will solve our problems. We can optimize our way to decisions without thinking about the people in them. And that, you know, existed and has been kind of growing in importance even before AI.
5: So the engineering view of management and people, and I want to also repeat and reiterate your caveat that engineering is not a bad thing. It's a great thing. It's bringing us all sorts of benefits to life. But you can't engineer a human system the exact same way that you can a mechanical or algorithmic-based system. Right. So let's go through some more examples of kind of maybe I hate saying the phrase the unforeseen consequences because, I mean, it should seem obvious, right, if you're thinking about people first rather than systems. But here's a couple more examples. First of all, Australia's largest bank, they thought its new AI voice bot would mean that it needed fewer human customer service workers. You know where I'm going with this, Peter. So the Commonwealth Bank moved to eliminate some 45 positions of people who used to be customer service workers. but they reversed course just 22 days later because call volumes and customer complaints rose almost immediately. So the bank offered those laid off employees their jobs back. Here's the bank's co-chair, Paul O'Malley, at an annual meeting in October.
2: An assessment that 45 roles were no longer required as a result of changes we made a mistake. We didn't adequately consider all the relevant business considerations, and I think that's been communicated.
5: Okay, so Peter, there's a couple of different questions I have coming out of this. First of all, as a Wharton guy, when you hear a bank head say, we didn't consider all the relevant business considerations, how do you translate that?
20: Well, it's disappointing, you know, but I think what happens, not just in banks, but elsewhere, is that you're listening to your experts. And the disappointing thing is that you probably weren't listening to everybody who has a relevant position here. You're talking to your maybe chief technology officer, who is probably an engineer guy in terms of their orientation. And, you know, one of the big changes in business at the very top of the house, at least according to LinkedIn data, is that now about a third of all CEOs are engineers by training. And the CFO position, extremely important. Those people are basically finance people and public accountants before. They're not people who have a lot of experience with management. The other thing that's happened with leaders is that we got rid of management training and development programs. So, you know, U.S. corporations used to hire tons of engineers and put them through years-long training in management, basically, teaching them basically that people are not widgets, right, and how you have to deal with them. Give them experiencing managing things. We got rid of rotational assignments where leaders would have to go through all the departments of a major organization and run some stuff before you gave them a chance to do anything big. So those leaders used to come in with much broader understanding of business than they likely are getting now. And they're listening to the loudest voices in the room. And we should say one other thing about what the loudest voice is, and that is from investors, right? Who over the recent decades have become more and more influential. They sit more on our boards of directors than they did in the past. And they've got, you know, often, again, a kind of narrow experience base as to what they look at. But they're especially interested in cutting headcount. And the reason they like that is you get a big bang in the value of your company, partly because a lot of our measures of performance are on a per employee basis, not a per worker basis. So if you got rid of your employees and you replaced them with contractors, the denominator on that ratio falls. Suddenly you look more valuable. So they are pushing the companies to cut headcount. That's what they wanted to see. And partly for that reason, I think a lot of companies began this push by telling everybody, this is going to cut headcount. The investors wanted to hear that, and, you know, the leaders kind of obliged. So that is part of why we have this problem right now of companies saying, oops, is because they really overpromised on the headcount reduction, in part to keep their investors happy.
5: You're doing very little to combat my cynicism about corporate decision.
20: Ah, oh no.
5: But so let's give them the benefit of the doubt for a moment, because yes, I mean, the investor-driven desire to cut headcount and therefore cut costs is what you're saying, is real. But at the same time, weren't these, you know, these corporate leaders also promised or sold the idea that productivity would go up with these AI systems because, they can work 24/7 and they don't need to take breaks and things like that or vacations. So that was also part of what the end goal was here, which hasn't yet been realized.
20: Yeah, no, I think that's right. And there's some real truth to that. What they're not adding is the startup costs of this are really, really big. And one of the things I think the IT people who build these tools were not paying attention to is it's not just enough to be more productive. You know, if you think about this as a finance person, you're thinking about whether the initial investment is worth it. So one of the problems we see about automating work, and particularly you hear this about, you know, we're going to eliminate all the low-skill jobs. Well, one of the problems is low-skilled jobs, if you cut them, don't save you very much money because you're not paying those people very much to begin with. You know, if you cut a few minimum wage employees, you haven't saved very much money, but the upfront costs of making that happen can be big. So one of the things we're seeing now is the CFOs are actually pushing back a little bit on this because they're saying no more blank checks because we can't see this is paying off.
1: 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This is On Point.

0: 19 minutes past the hour, and there's more from On Point here on OPB. Today, at least 6,000 people were under Level 3 go-now evacuation orders as dozens of active fires, large fires, covered more than 1.5 million acres. That's the latest from the Oregon Department of Forestry. 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
2: You're back with On Point. I'm Meghna Chakrabarty, and today we are talking about kind of a funny little phenomenon we're seeing right now, how many companies that rush to adopt AI systems, some of them are now actually hiring back the human workers that they had let go when they brought the AI on board. And we're asking why that is, what does that mean for the big AI revolution? And we're still going to take a look at the long-term impact on the labor market of advancing artificial intelligence models. And Peter Capelli joins us today. He is the professor of management and director of the Center for Human Resources at the Wharton School at the University of Pennsylvania. And Professor Capelli, if I could, I want to play a couple of more voices here, because you had mentioned earlier a very, very important part of this picture, and that is we had the world's leading voices on AI over a couple of years really constantly talking about this death knell for a significant percentage of human-based jobs. For example, this is just last May, Anthropic CEO Dario Amodei, and he predicted unemployment could reach 10 to 20% within 1 to 5 years. That's unemployment in this country. Can you imagine a 20% unemployment rate? But anyway, here he is on 60 Minutes in November.
3: If we look at entry-level consultants, lawyers, financial professionals, you know, many of kind of the white-collar service industries, a lot of what they do, you know, AI models are already quite good at without intervention. It's hard to imagine that there won't be some significant job impact there. And my worry is that it'll be broad and it'll be faster than what we've seen with previous technology.
2: Now, to his credit, Amodei has been one of those people not just sounding the alarm, but saying we need to do something about it. And we'll talk about that in just a moment. But here's another big name in the AI world. This is OpenAI CEO Sam Altman. And he was at a Federal Reserve Banking Conference last July. And he warned, this is about a year ago, he warned that AI will replace entire classes of jobs.
4: Some areas, again, I think just like totally gone. I don't know if any of you have used one of these like AI customer support bots, but it's incredible. A couple years ago, you like call customer support, you like go through a phone tree, you talk to four different people, they do the thing wrong, you call back again, you wait through it, it's like hours of pain. Now you call one of these things and AI answers, it's like a super smart, capable person. There's no phone tree, there's no transfers. It can do everything that any customer support agent at that company could do. It does not make mistakes, it's very quick. It doesn't bother me at all that that's an AI and not a real person. So that's a category where I would just say, you know what? When you call customer support, you're going to be talking to an AI.
2: Professor Capelli, I don't know Sam Altman at all. But from that statement, I'm going to just hazard a guess that he's never actually used one of these customer support bots as a customer. Because, I mean, for my N equals one, just me, every time I run into what is clearly an AI support bot, I hate the experience with a burning passion because it is significantly worse than even fighting to get to a human being.
5: Yeah. Well, I think there's a good reason for, well, not a good reason, but an explanation for that. You know, a lot of organizations don't have an incentive in giving you great customer service, or especially what you'd like. You may know, and your listeners may know this story from a couple of years ago, when Air Canada put ChatGPT into its customer service chatbots. And the customers really liked it because the chatbot was giving them things they wanted, like refunds and rebooking and all that stuff. And Air Canada then said, wait, wait, no, no, we don't want you to do that. And they tried to walk it back, and the customers sued. And Air Canada said this wasn't our fault. It's an autonomous chatbot. And the judge, I think, laughed at him and said, of course, it's your fault, right? So I think part of the problem is that, you know, we don't necessarily always want what the best AI could deliver. And part of the reason for that is costs. You know, we assume that because we can use the free version of ChatGPT, that it's going to be free for the companies that use it in more sophisticated ways. In fact, there was a Harris survey done earlier this year when top executives overwhelmingly, I think 80%+ thought that the free tools were going to be good enough for their companies to use. Well, it ain't so, you know, and really sophisticated AI is quite expensive to use. And that's part of the problem, you know, to get good customer service is expensive, right?
2: Right. I was just getting to a question I was about to ask because, okay, fine. For like, let's stay with banking for a moment. If I'm calling my bank and I just need a, you know, a balance update, or I need to make some basic transfers or something like that, the AI does it just fine. But as you just said, customer service is actually highly complicated and very, very unpredictable, right? The level of complexity of a customer's request can be utterly basic, or it can require, you know, a great deal of intervention, research, and detail to solve the customer's issue. And I guess what you're saying is the AI systems that could potentially manage those more complicated requests are maybe they're thinner on the ground and more expensive.
5: Yes, and putting them into place is really the issue. So where I've been spending my time is just looking at companies that have actually introduced tools. And how do they work? So let me tell you, one of my favorite stories in healthcare is from a company or a practice in San Antonio called Synergy Health. And they did a really nice job of replacing their call center employees. Those were lousy jobs. They don't pay very well. The employees were stressed out. To their credit, they said, look, we're not going to lay anybody off, partly because they knew that turnover would take down the numbers anyway. Well, to build a chatbot for this, you can get the templates from most vendors. But for them to train their own chatbots, they produced a 52-page document of the rules simply for scheduling an appointment. And even then, it took 6 weeks of playing around before they started to get chatbots that were good enough to actually handle customer or patient calls. And even then, you still need these off-ramps. You know, somebody calls up and says, I'm bleeding. You know, the chatbot's got to get you to a human really quickly, so you still need humans to do all that stuff. It's not cheap, and it's not free even going forward. You still have to monitor these things. Every time you change your protocols, you have to retrain these tools. So it's not free. It's not easy to put in place. I mean, you think about this organization, 52-page rules, and it's only a 50-person practice, 50-doctor practice, right? So we way underplayed how difficult it is to get this stuff to work.
2: Okay. Well, so perhaps that's the case in where leaders are looking for AI systems that can completely replace a human worker. Because of course there's, I mean, you know better than I do, that there's all sorts of things that AI can do that's in between. I mean, let's stick with the medical world, for example. Again, I'm just going to use my own experience here.
5: Yeah.
2: I called my doctor a while ago to ask a quick question and make a follow-up appointment. And for the first time ever, clearly an AI system answered. And I was just like not terribly happy about it. It was this guy. The voice was a voice of a, I would say, what they thought was a 30-year-old friendly male would sound like, complete with a lot of ums and a little bit of vocal fry, which was a weird. But anyway, so the AI system asked me, you know, to identify myself, et cetera. It did not say that it was AI, by the way. And it asked me for the information that I was looking for, what my symptoms were, did I want a follow-up appointment, you know, sort of basic intake information. And then it said, someone will call me back. And I was like, well, this is not very helpful. But it wasn't an emergency. It did ask that. And then, like an hour or so later, a nurse from the practice called me back, and she made the appointment that I needed and said, this sounds good. We can get you in at this time, da-da-da-da-da. And I asked her, I was like, why do you even have this system? Why couldn't you have just answered the phone? And she said, well, we're trying it out. And what it's trying to do, what we're hoping it does, is basically does triage more efficiently, quicker, and provides her with the information she needs so she can actually get appointments made faster. So there's like an interim, use or deployment of AI.
5: Yeah, I think those are absolutely useful and good things. You know, there's interesting evidence, the thing about healthcare interventions where I've been looking around is that there's actually a lot of studies of them already. And I think healthcare is actually ahead of business on a lot of these things. So here's a quirky finding that might surprise you. And that is patients report in some of these studies that they thought the chatbots were more empathetic than the humans that they were dealing with. And you say, how could that possibly be? Well, what we forget is the jobs in these call centers are lousy, right? They don't pay well. People are under a lot of stress. You know, patients yell at them when they can't get what they want. And so it's not that humans can't be more empathetic than chatbots. It's that the jobs that we have created for the humans have got worse and worse. And it is an interesting question that I doubt they ask very often. If you took all the money that you're going to invest in the chatbots and you paid better to your current employees, would it be worth it? Now, you know, this is where the tech people, not the finance people, would say, yeah, but in the long run, you know, you're going to get these benefits from ever. The finance people remind us, you know, it's not just enough to be better. You have to be able to hit our target rate of return. And the more expensive it is up front, the higher those savings have to be going forward. And again, remember, we're talking about getting rid of low-wage jobs. So it might very well not pay off, even though to an engineer it sounds like a perfect solution.
2: Yeah, that makes so much sense. By the way, I just want to apologize to listeners about how I'm completely falling over my words, especially today. But these days, I'm actually on the West Coast this month, and so my working hours are start at 4 a.m. So everyone, please forgive me.
5: Meg, I was going to say, I think there's very little chance you're going to be replaced by a chat host. So I think you're okay.
2: I hope and pray every day that that remains true, Professor. But there's one thing I wanted to circle back to, and that is, I guess, to put it simply, who is the customer here, right? Yeah. Because the AI companies, for them, the customer are the businesses that they're selling to. Right. But for the businesses, of course, their customers are the people who are buying their services or products, you and me. And so right there, I guess what you've been getting at this whole time is there's a fundamental tension there.
5: Yeah, absolutely. And I think one of the things that I find distressing about the AI conversation is how all this effort on the part of the pundits has been about cutting headcount rather than thinking about the different ways in which AI tools could allow us to do new things or better things. So let me give you a good example of this, a place that did it, and this is at Royal Bank of Canada in one of their call centers. So they decided, you know, they could speed up the handling of calls from customers by creating their own internal large language model that would answer questions that people have about their bank and their accounts and things. That worked fine. But then they had the good idea and remembered that we know an awful lot about each one of these clients when they call up. As soon as we see their name, we know their accounts, we know their age, we know their demographics, all this stuff. Could we use that information? So what they did is they built some tools that would prompt the call center employees to ask the clients, when they were calling, additional questions. Just about, you know, I see your kids here getting to be college age. Have you thought about how you're going to pay for that? That stuff. So what they ended up figuring out is that the call center employees could handle the questions faster, but also ended up being able to sell things to the clients. And they didn't cut any headcount, but they turned these folks into much more like consultants. The employees seemed to like it better, which is not too surprising. And they were able to do something that they had not done before. But we don't see that very often. We think instead just about how can I cut the current job the way it is structured now, rather than what other problems could we solve with these incredible tools?
2: Okay. So let's listen once again to Sam Altman, because I played that clip for you earlier, where last year he was talking about how he thinks entire classes of jobs will just basically vanish into thin air because of AI. Well, he now thinks quite differently about how AI will have an impact on the job market.
6: We have been roughly right on the technological predictions and pretty wrong on the social and economic implications. I'm delighted to be wrong about this. I thought that there would have been more impact on entry-level white-collar work jobs being eliminated by now than has actually happened. I now think I understand more about why it hasn't, and I'm obviously grateful, but that is an area where my intuitions were just off.
2: So, Professor Capelli, why do you think that that hasn't happened? I mean, we're talking about companies that are hiring back human workers, but at the same time, it seems, I don't know if the pace of AI adoption has slowed, or maybe it's just the entry-level white-collar job cataclysm is just 2 or 3 years away. I don't know.
5: Yeah. Well, you know, one of the things that strikes me, Ben, is just to have a competition here in our cynicism, and that is, well, if you've been wrong about all these things so far, why are we listening to you now? You know,
2: I mean, what
5: has changed? I mean, I think they just fundamentally.
7: 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Thank you.
5: Is just to have a competition here in our cynicism, and that is, well, if you've been wrong about all these things so far, why are we listening?

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1: Economic Forum and, of course, many, many tech pundits, that truck drivers were going to be obsolete by 2019. And the reason was that trucks could drive themselves. And a lot of people took this seriously. I knew companies that were set up task force to figure out how to deal with their unemployed truck drivers. Of course, they were completely wrong. And the reason is pretty obvious in retrospect. They just didn't think about what do you actually need to do to execute driverless trucks, you know? What's a truck going to do when it needs gas, you know? And if it's delivering package, is Sparky the robot going to jump out and deliver the package? How are you going to ensure it? They didn't think about any of those things. So not surprisingly, they were wrong. And is the same sort of thing happening now? Yeah.
2: We'll be right back. This is On Point.
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0: 9:38, and there's still more from On Point here on OPB. 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Looking for more stories about Oregon and the Northwest? 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You can follow us and join the conversation on Instagram at OPB. Coming up in the next hour, it's Reveal. As immigration enforcement sweeps the country and rips families apart, thousands of children are being left behind. Tonight on Reveal, reporters in bed with four American siblings left to fend for themselves after ICE detained their parents. We'll bring you that conversation and more. Reveal, that is coming up next at 10 here on OPB. Head to Esther Short Park August 7th through 9th for the Vancouver Arts and Music Festival. 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
2: You're back with On Point. I'm Meghna Chakrabarty. And before we return to our conversation about companies hiring back human workers that they thought they could replace with AI, I want to just take a quick minute to talk about something we're working on for tomorrow's show, actually. And it has to do with the war in Iran, because Defense Secretary Pete Hegseth has been up on Capitol Hill asking Congress for a $90 billion funding boost for the war. And he stated a number of reasons why, including this.
3: Without these funds, we face critical shortfalls that threaten our ability to also simply pay our service members.
2: Okay, so do you or a loved one serve in the armed forces? Is this news to you? Have you heard about your pay or the pay of colleagues being cut or halted anytime soon? And with tens of billions of dollars going to the war with Iran, are there any other needs that you have that aren't being funded? So we want to hear from you. You can share your experience with us by recording a message on the On Point Vox Pop app. If you don't already have it, just look for On Point.

0: Vox, of course, with an X, Vox Pop, wherever you get your apps. You can also call us at 617-353-0683. Again, looking for voices from any branch of the United States military, or if you know someone in the military, if you heard anything about the Defense Department saying, we may not be able to pay you, that's what we want to know. Okay, let's get back to our conversation about CEOs hiring back human workers. Peter Capelli joins us. He's a professor of management and director of the Center for Human Resources at the Wharton School at the University of Pennsylvania. And Professor Capelli, I want to just now sort of take a little bit of a different look at ways in which AI, or how companies have actually adapted when they found out that AI couldn't fully replace human workers. So here's an example. This is Braj Thakur, and he works for a tech company called Ricoh. And of course, Ricoh is best known for making printers, but it also helps businesses manage document-heavy data processing. Banks, hospitals, insurance companies, they're all Ricoh clients, and they have information, Ricoh does, sent to them online or by mail. You can imagine why. These are documents that need to stay private, but all of it needs to be sorted. And Braj says that Ricoh was handling that paperwork too slowly, mostly because they did not have enough people to input the data. Sometimes it would take 72 hours to process a document.
1: We had a challenge. It was a perfect storm. And we said, what can we do?
0: So Ricoh tasked Braj with automating some of that data processing. And at first, this seemed like a perfect use case for AI. But during testing, Braj kept running into problems.
1: The AI was producing the required result with a lot of effort. But the cost proposition was not there. It was costing about 2 to 3 times more.
0: You actually heard Peter Capelli say something almost identical a little bit ago. And the AI was also making mistakes. It hallucinated answers to basic questions. It couldn't read messy documents. And it struggled when it needed to scale up. So that meant Braj still needed people to monitor the AI's output. And it turns out that was actually very helpful, both for the AI system and for his human team.
1: What it did is that it freed up our people to focus on a more important problem, higher quality work. And we were surprised to have their feedback and engagement because we are taking the grunt work out of their day-to-day things so they can do things they enjoy, like solving customer problems and things like that. So it was eye-opening.
0: Braj ended up developing an internal AI that processes documents 6 times faster than the old system. It took more than 7 months to create, but it now means that Ricoh can actually process the same data for 15% less money. And Braj says he learned that AI can be successful in the workplace, but there are a couple of things that must happen. First, you need a very, very specific problem for the AI to solve. You have to be as detailed in defining that problem as you can be. And you need to involve the frontline workers that will be working alongside AI from day one.
1: You should take friction out of work, not people out of work. It was sold as people out of work, and you get immediate savings, but you still have the friction left. In fact, it got worse.
0: So that's Braj Thakur, Director of Service Transformation and AI Growth at Ricoh. And Professor Capelli, you actually profiled some of Braj's work at Ricoh. Tell me a little bit more about what this case sort of enlightens to you.
2: Well, you know, one of the things is that headcount doesn't necessarily fall, right? And so What they ended up with is what we would all hope, going productivity increasing is a great thing. It's the thing that makes countries wealthier, right? And they discovered that they needed the same number of employees, but now they could up the number of papers they handle by, I don't know, 3 times, I think, is what they're doing now, which is, you know, quite remarkable. It's also kind of interesting to note his observation that when they first looked at it, when they were just going to use large language models, it was way more expensive than having their employees do it on their own, which is, you know, quite impressive. I think the thing which you also heard a little bit in one of the Ford comments, which is distressing, is when you try to do this without employees. You know, the biggest improvement in manufacturing in my lifetime has come from lean production, which we borrowed from Japan, and in some ways they kind of borrowed from World War II in the U.S. And lean production is where you turn the operation over to small groups of employees in the production process to try to figure out measuring your own quality and what can we do to improve it, right? Where you empower those people to do it. It works incredibly well, right? And what we see now with a lot of the AI tools is they're trying to do it without employees. So when you're talking about putting up cameras, they're saying they're trying to figure out, let me watch the employees, how they move and what they do. And we are going to then figure out how they could move differently, how they could handle things differently. And then we're just going to tell them to do it. And we're going to use the cameras to monitor and watch them. So folks who know something about the history of manufacturing know that all this stuff started with Frederick Taylor here in Philadelphia and at the University of Pennsylvania 100 years ago, and time and motion studies and trying to make the people fit the equipment and the machining process. And what they discovered was, of course, people really hate it. And in some ways, that's how they got trade unions, because they hated it so much. Lean production was a way to do both to try to get this process optimized, but to involve the employees in doing it. It works really well. So why, instead of doing this, are we moving back toward this model of top-down, having the engineers figure out by themselves, without the employees, how to do it and impose it over them? Well, it is all these things we were talking about before, right? The people who are doing it have no idea about actual management. I talked to one of these people at a company that was building these systems of production without talking to employees. And I asked him, how do you think the employees are going to feel about this, right? Because now the engineer is going to tell them what to do. The cameras are going to monitor them, let them know when they're making mistakes, you know. I said, how do you think they're going to feel about this? And he said, well, I think they'll like it because they'll understand that it makes the company more efficient, that it makes their job more secure. And I asked him after that, I said, you've never talked to an employee, have you? And he said, no, we haven't. Well, I could tell you they're going to hate it, right? They're going to hate it. So why are you doing this? What's the point? You have a system that works really well already. Well, it's a system that the engineers don't understand. And it's something that if you're at the top of the house, you have to understand. You've got to engage employees. You got to make them feel like they want to help you and that it is in their interest to help you. And one of the ways that will absolutely kill this is telling everybody you're introducing AI to cut jobs. Now you're going to ask them for help, and we've just told you, you know, we're going to take your job away if this works well. I mean, come on. You know, I mean, who thinks this is going to work?
0: Yeah, you know, a couple of thoughts following up to that, professors. One of the things, and again, I don't want to say in defense of, but that's the best phrase I can think of, but in defense of all these, the makers of this AI technology, I can actually understand why when they're working with these tools, and again, these are the makers I'm talking about, really do feel like they are the perfect replacement for people because of the nature of the work they're doing, right? It's coding, it's great algorithmic, point. Right?
2: Yep.
0: Right. And so for them, these tools truly are superior now to human coders, for example. And so it's natural for them to think, well, why can't we bring that same utter transformation to every other sector of the economy? And also, Silicon Valley has a bleep ton of money. So when they say stuff, people listen. But on the other hand, this is why I think this sort of temporary reckoning actually is providing us with a much needed, even if it's just a short-term pause. And here's why. Let's listen to, you asked earlier, why are we listening to these guys? But I keep playing them. But here's Anthropic CEO Dario Amodei. And he was asked in June, so just a couple of months ago, if he still believes that AI could eliminate half of all white-collar jobs in 1 to 5 years. And here's what he said.
3: You know, I don't know exactly, but I'm still pretty concerned. I'm still the same order of concern. You know, we are seeing right now that AI is making people more productive, but that's the usual hump.
0: Okay, he's making, I think, an interesting point there, because we were just talking about how it can help people be better at their jobs. But I think what he's saying there is that's what always happens with the technological revolution. But that doesn't mean the ultimate change in the workforce won't ever arrive. So here's what he says. Here's what he said about that.
3: So no one knows for sure because, you know, the economy is unpredictable, right? It's the same as the stock market, right? There are these kind of decentralized processes that you don't really know ahead of time what are the pieces of the job that people are still going to be able to do. But what I would say broadly is that, you know, anywhere that you have, you know, these kind of entry level white collar, you know, whether it's banking, whether it's finance, whether it's, you know, there's going to be a lot of potential for AI to first make people more productive. But, you know, then it's going to be a wholesale AI can do the job. And then we're going to have to think about, well, what is it that people can do? And I think we need to plan about that ahead of time.
0: So, Professor Capelli, that's what I wanted to ask you about, because I see, again, this sort of temporary retrenchment as perhaps, again, much needed breathing room for us as a society, for these very business leaders that we're talking about, to step back and think, okay, how can we better facilitate what is still probably going to be an inevitable transformation of the labor market? How can we do this better for workers?
2: Well, you know, there's a kind of joke in the people among people who do forecasting, and that is, I'll give you any forecast you'd like as long as I don't have to tell you when it's going to happen. You know, so yeah, well, it's just around the corner forever. I wonder if you asked me about driverless trucks, whether they're just around the corner on this. You know, I think there's also, to his point about what happens to consultants and entry level accountants, and AI can do that work. Well, you know, those companies have figured that out. And what they have done is they've just increased the tasks of those new hires. So they're back in the job market now. They're hiring people out of college. There's a story in the paper today on the 28th of July about companies have gone back in now to hire young people. And in other words, the companies have figured out that these initial projections were wrong. You know, maybe at some point they'll be true. Who knows? But right now they're wrong, and they have adapted. And they've adapted just by when they hire the consultants, you know, right out of college, they're not just having them make PowerPoint slides anymore. They're having them do more important stuff. And that's exactly what you would hope to happen, right? So I think that's the other part of the problem of these people who are doing the prognostications, and that is they just don't seem to get the fact that the world adjusts, right? Jobs change. Productivity is a wonderful thing. I think your point before about the work that they personally do is exactly right. And what we see in the data, just looking at some data from Gallup about the use of these tools, individuals in their own jobs use it more than the organizations do in embedding it into the workflow, which is really where you see the big organizational improvements, right? And if I have time, I'll tell you 1 minute story about something I saw at Accenture they did internally to themselves. And it's a great example of trying to get, in this case, it was marketing materials produced faster. How do we do it? Well, the way they had to do it, which is true of all these interventions, the first thing you have to do is in your organization, you have to map out the workflow. And that means let's get the end goal, which is to have a new marketing brochure electronically. Where does it start? It starts with this idea. What has to happen along the way to make that result? And then after they've mapped that out, then they have to talk to each individual person in that workflow and say, tell me exactly what you do as part of this process. And then at that point, they're talking to them about, could we stick an agent in to do this task? For example, we would need to know what are our competitors saying right now in the same topic, okay? Can an AI agent do that? Probably yes. Now you got to get that employee to supervise that agent and help to train it, figure out exactly what the right kind of answer is, and keep watching it, right? And then at the end of the day, you've got to figure out, okay, do we need to change our staffing, reorganize the jobs? Now that we figured out where to put these agents in, we don't need as much of this person's time. We need maybe more of this person's over here. And you got to do this internal reorganization. Now, the thing about this is the reorganization itself improves productivity a lot because you can figure out maybe there are some things we just, you know, don't need to do at all now that we've thought about the workflow and looked at it carefully. So a lot of the productivity gains will come from that. It's not even the AI itself. Somebody's got to say at the very top of the house, you know, we're going to have to take a month and do this. But that is a big investment. Are they willing to do it? I think so far the answer has been no. And that's also why you're not getting these improvements. The improvements will come not just from the AI, but from the fact that you're rethinking the whole work process.
0: Right. You know, and I think one of the takeaways I have is that for the people in the middle here, and we're talking about business leaders who are not in Silicon Valley, that really a lot rests on them and their willingness to be brave, right, in resisting FOMO, in resisting investor pressure, and to facilitate this transition in a much more effective and humane way. So Peter Capelli, professor of management and director of the Center for Human Resources at the Wharton School of the University of Pennsylvania, it's been such a delight to speak with you, Professor. Thank you so very much.
2: Thank you, Meghna.
0: I'm Meghna Chakrabarty. This is On Point.
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8: From the Center for Investigative Reporting and PRX, this is Reveal. I'm Al Ledson. In Lake Worth Beach, Florida, 6 miles from Mar-a-Lago, kids are getting separated from their parents.
9: We know it's not a matter of if they get separated, it's a matter of when.
8: ICE has hit the community hard. 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
11: I'm happy that, you know, I get to finish school. I'm also sad because I'm not gonna have any parents.
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12: Live from NPR News, I'm Giles Snyder. President Trump spoke Tuesday at the funeral of South Carolina Republican Senator Lindsey Graham, calling Graham one of the great figures in Senate history.
13: Lindsey quickly became a master at maneuvering in one of the world's great legislative bodies. He secured record funding for our military as a budget committee chairman. He delivered the largest investment in border security in history, and last year he shepherded the passage of the largest tax cuts in American history, the Great Big Beautiful Bill.
12: Following Senator Graham's funeral service at Washington National Cathedral, the Senate took the first steps toward passing a new Russia sanctions bill that Graham had long championed. The Senate advanced the bill on a 86-12 vote, with the visiting Ukrainian leader Volodymyr Zelensky in the chamber. Zelensky had attended Graham's funeral and met with President Trump earlier in the day. South Dakota Governor Larry Roden has won the Republican nomination for governor, according to a race call by the Associated Press. South Dakota Public Broadcasting's Jackson Dirks reports on Roden's runoff victory over a populist challenger.
14: Roden was lieutenant governor and moved into the state's top seat when Governor Kristi Noem joined the Trump administration last year. Roden's opposed abortion pills, pledged to reform the state's prison system, and passed legislation to lower property taxes by raising sales taxes. He was challenged for the nomination by business executive Toby Doden, who was backed by the right-wing Turning Point organization founded by the late Charlie Kirk. The self-described political outsider ran on eliminating homeowner property taxes. In a state where a Democrat hasn't been governor since the 70s, the GOP nominee heads into the fall as the front runner and faces former state legislator Democrat Dan Ahlers. For NPR News, I'm Jackson Dirks in Aberdeen, South Dakota.
12: Now to southern Europe, where wildfires continue to burn. The European Union is mobilizing resources to help France and Spain battle the blazes. From Brussels, Terry Schultz reports more than three dozen countries are pitching in.
15: With wildfires straining French and Spanish national firefighting capacity, the EU has activated its Civil Protection Mechanism, or CPM, at the request of French President Emmanuel Macron. This mechanism coordinates emergency assistance across the 27 EU states and 10 additional participating countries. Speaking in Brussels, European Commission spokesperson Anna-Kaisa Itkonen underscored the bloc's ability to amplify its assistance with the CPM.
16: No country can maintain alone all the resources that are needed to tackle every possible natural or other disaster and crisis. This is where the strength of the European system comes to play.
15: At the moment, seven other nations are supporting France and three are contributing to Spain with planes, vehicles, and personnel. For NPR News, I'm Terry Schultz in Brussels.
12: And you're listening to NPR News.
6: This is OPB. I'm Paul Marshall. A state board that regulates police officers has voted to strip certification from a candidate for sheriff in Jefferson County. As Troy Brunelson reports, Tyler Anderson says he plans to appeal and continue his campaign.
17: The decision by the Board of Public Safety Standards and Training could revoke Anderson's license for life. But the former Jefferson County deputy disputes the allegations that he failed to disclose a past firing, his past drug use, and an improper relationship with an informant. Anderson says he's going to appeal the board's decision. Yet if Anderson is elected and then loses the appeal, he'll have to step down. Anderson told OPB if that happens, he plans to ensure his undersheriff would be capable of taking over. The election is this November, and it could be a year before the appeal is resolved. Troy Brennelson, OPB.
6: More than 1 million acres are burning in Oregon as wildfire season rages on. Thousands of people are under evacuation notices, and fire crews are working around the clock to stop and contain dozens of fires across the state. Kyle Williams is the deputy director of fire operations at the Oregon Department of Forestry. He says this wildfire season is on pace to exceed the 2024 season, which burned the most acres recorded in modern Oregon history. Lightning combined with dry, hot conditions has caused some of the state's fires, but Williams is warning people to do all they can to prevent more fires from breaking out.
18: We really need folks to be on edge, frankly, about the actions they're taking and how those might cause that next fire that would overwhelm our system.
6: Williams is urging people to check for local fire restrictions when camping. This is OPB.
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8: From the Center for Investigative Reporting and PRX, this is Reveal. I'm Al Ledson. The sun is just starting to come up over Lake Worth Beach in Florida. It's Saturday, and 21-year-old Elisa Perez is already awake.
20: Romeo! Hurry up, dude. It's just you.
8: Romeo is Elisa's 16-year-old brother.
20: She's rushing him to get dressed so they can get to work.
21: Hey, we're gonna be leaving soon.
20: Her two younger sisters are still sleeping, and she needs to make sure they'll be okay while she and Romeo are away.
21: Make sure you guys eat lunch. Just make sure you guys wake up. I'll wake you guys up. I'm gonna leave you guys ringer on.
20: Elisa is running this household now and running the family landscaping business too. It's the kind of work her father taught her, but never wanted her to have to do. Now she's the one hitching up the trailer, loading it up with equipment, and making sure they're on schedule. This morning, she points out a problem to Romeo.
22: Yeah, because the trimeadora we have, it broke.
23: Oh, this?
22: Trimeadora, kid.
23: Oh, broke?
22: Yes.
20: Taking on all this responsibility wasn't a part of Elisa's plan. She was in college, working towards a degree in IT. Now, she's balancing payroll and the school schedules of three younger siblings. Because over the last year, both of her parents were picked up on their way to work and held in immigration detention. Her father, who goes by Romeo, was taken in September. Then Olga, their mother, got detained in November. Both are from Guatemala and were undocumented, but had built a family and a business here over the decades. For many Guatemalan families like the Perezes, their community feels like it's under siege. Fear is everywhere. On the drive to work, in the school pickup line, at the gas station. And the signs of people being detained are hard to miss. A landscaping truck on the side of the road, a cooler with drinks still cold, all of it left behind. But there's something else getting left behind. The children, waiting for parents who never come home. This hour, we're looking at how kids are being separated from their parents under the second Trump administration. Not at the border like in 2018 when we saw images of children put into cages. This time, it's happening more quietly, in the neighborhoods they call home. And often, it's going unnoticed. Max Maldonado and Jose Jesus Zaragoza are filmmakers. They've been doing a documentary on the Perez family called The Center. They've embedded with Elisa and her siblings for months to see how they're going on with their lives without their parents. Jose starts us off.
24: It's a hot summer day in Lake Worth Beach. Around Lake Avenue, bakery windows fill with fresh pan dulce. Outside the mercado, conversations move easily between English, Spanish, in the indigenous Mayan languages of Guatemala. Pickup trucks loaded with lawn equipment head out for another day of work. All of this just 6 miles from the president's home, Mar-a-Lago.
25: Families have been building lives here for decades. Many first arrived fleeing Guatemala's civil war. Then brothers, sisters, cousins, parents followed. Little by little, this stretch of South Florida became one of the country's largest Guatemalan communities. It's home. That's how Elisa Perez sees it.
21: This might seem rude, but it's like puro chapines in like Spanish. Because I only see like a lot of Guatemalans.
24: The Perez kids have only ever known Lake Worth. They are mischievous and loving. First there's Elisa, the laid-back, responsible one. Then 18-year-old Jessica, who wears her heart on her sleeve. Romeo, who is quiet but quick-witted. And 13-year-old Cynthia, the baby of the family who's always helping whenever she can. Since their mom has been in detention in Eloy, Arizona, thousands of miles away, phone calls are their lifeline.
21: Mami, creo que el teléfono temita ya se murió.
26: Bye, mommy, love you.
21: Bye, mommy, love you.
27: Bye, mom. Bye, mom.
26: Bye, mommy.
24: Anybody who knows the Perez kids knows that they adore their mother. We ask Elisa what Olga is like.
21: Dang, I never really think about, like, you know, because that's my mom. Like, if you know her, you know her. I don't know. Very loving. Like, everyone loves her. Like, my whole family members. She's very open-minded, too. She's very 21st century. She's up to date. she's always saying, like, I'm lit and throwing up peace sign.
25: Olga worked in an organization called the Guatemalan Maya Center. She was always there. She'd bring homemade meals, and she was a translator. Olga speaks English and Spanish, and she also speaks Mam, an indigenous Mayan language. She interpreted for families at hospitals, schools, and has even helped detectives solve crimes against victims who only spoke Mam.
24: It was the fall of 2025 when Elisa's parents were taken into immigration custody. Her father, Romel Sr., was detained first and sent to Alligator Alcatraz. Olga stepped in to keep the landscaping business going. For a while, the family managed. They worked during the day, called Romel Sr. every chance they got, and tried to hold everything together. Then, one morning, 2 days before Thanksgiving, everything changed again.
21: We were heading to work. And I was like, oh, I'm going to take I-95 because it's faster. So we're like getting to the next location and then they stopped us.
24: Florida's highways had become a danger zone for undocumented families. The Bettis family had talked about the risk. If they were ever stopped, Elisa would hand over only her own ID. Romeo Jr. would record everything on his phone. They'd gone over the plan again and again.
21: I just remember after he had started banging on the window, like telling me that I have to put the windows down so my mom and my uncle can give their IDs. And then from there, I blacked out because it's traumatic.
24: Elisa means that in that moment, she couldn't remember what she was supposed to do. Her mother and uncle were being questioned. The officer was talking.
21: I remember him joking about Romeo, like, haha, he does have a proper ID. Maybe I should take him too. So I was like, bro, don't. You're joking about all of this. Why are you taking my parents? Like, you already took my dad. I had told him too. I was like, you took my dad and now you're taking my mom.
24: For Elisa, the hardest part wasn't watching her mother being taken away. It was going home afterward. The truck was still full of landscaping equipment and her siblings still needed dinner. The next morning, customers still expected their lawns to be cut. There was no one else to take over, so Elisa did. For months, Elisa has been the one taking care of everyone else. But there's someone looking after her, Mari Blanco. She's known Elisa since she was a little kid.
0: She was 5 years old and she was in her after-school program. We still tease her about this because she was just the cutest and smartest little girl.
24: Today, Mari runs the Guatemalan Maya Center, where Olga worked. As Guatemalan immigrants became targets for deportation, Mari says the center's work changed. Every week, more parents began showing up carrying folders, birth certificates, emergency contacts, power of attorney forms, preparing for the possibility that one day they wouldn't make it home.
0: Because at this point, it's become almost inevitable in our community. We know it's not a matter of if they get separated, it's a matter of when.
24: Just before Olga was detained, Mari pushed her to update her power of attorney paperwork.
0: We kept delaying it and delaying it and delaying it. And one day I said, Olga, we just need to get this done. Like, we need to get this done. So we only changed that power of attorney a few days before she was taken.
24: Elisa had to run the household and the business. And Mari became the person schools called, doctors called, the kids called, their godmother. The kids spent hours at the center after school, hanging around the offices, teasing each other, and pulling the staff into whatever drama came up next. One afternoon, as a joke, the kids decide to put Elisa on trial.
0: I'm HR right now, okay? Now I'm gonna give you guys a 15-minute window to give me all the complaints, and then I will decide.
1: I can't vouch for them because they're useless.
0: Thinks other siblings are useless.
1: You guys always say how we should listen to Elisa. She works so hard. I do the same thing. I'm expected to clean.
0: What's your complaint?
1: That why should she get special treatment when I do more than her?
0: Okay, no special treatment.
1: I win?
0: No, I'm noting.
2: I win. Yeah, why is that the first thing you say? I win.
1: Because I'm like really very good at this.
0: Okay.
2: No, I'm not saying nothing because I'll get it. Right. Yeah.
1: Elisa hasn't paid me. Child labor.
0: Child labor.
2: Write that down.
0: Child labor.
24: For 15 minutes, the room fills with jokes the kind only siblings can make. For a little while, they're exactly what they should be. Kids.
25: In January, the kids prepared for a real trial, Olga's. She had filed a petition to stay in the country and to have her removal to Guatemala canceled. The kids were ready to testify.
0: Yeah, you're all staying here? Yeah, I brought you guys tissues.
25: This first hearing is remote, so the kids have gathered at the center. They're in a room usually used for conference calls. Olga appears by video from detention in Eloy. Friends and co-workers, even a Lake Worth local official are there to show their support and testify on Olga's behalf. The kids crowd around a single laptop, hoping that by the end of the day, the judge will let their mom stay in the country. Mari gives them one last pep talk.
0: Basically, you're just going to be honest, okay? Like, it's nothing that you guys don't actually feel. Okay, babies, good luck. I love you guys.
24: As the kids wait for the hearing to start, I ask Mari how they've been doing.
0: Yeah, the kids came over last night, and I gave them all hugs. And Elisa said, oh, I'm dirty. But she was holding back tears the entire time I was talking to her. And I said, okay, baby, I just thought you needed a hug. No, no, I'm good, I'm good. And then later she texted me and she says, I'm coming over. I think I could use that hug right now.
24: In the courtroom, one case after another gets heard. And then right when it's time for Olga to come forward, the judge says time has run out and calls for a postponement. The kids fall apart. Elisa storms out the front door of the center. Jessica starts hyperventilating. Cynthia, Romeo, and the staff rush to her side.
0: You're doing great.
24: It takes 10 minutes for Jessica to calm down. By then, Cynthia has become quiet, and Romeo distracts himself by playing video games on his phone. And eventually, Jessica's able to talk to her father, who calls to check in on the kids from detention.
3: It's not fair. Why did it have to be you and Mom?
24: And Mari leaves to find Elisa.
0: Elisa's crashing out. Where is she? You saw her leave? She crossed the street? Oh, there she is. Sorry, baby. Sorry. I'm so sorry.
25: It was the first of many times that either the government or the judge would postpone Olga's hearing. And each time, the disappointment cuts deep. The uncertainty weighs on Elisa. Sometimes after work, with whatever energy that the sun hasn't sapped from her, she takes the short drive from her home to Lake Osborne Park. One evening, the sun is still out and reflecting off the water. People are walking their dogs, bikes zip past. It's peaceful. Elisa has been coming here for years. She tells me that she used to come here for exercise. Now she comes for something else.
4: Can you show me your crying tree?
5: It's just this one, like right here. I sit in between the trees or back there. So whenever my siblings stress me out, like, instead of crashing out at home, I just crash out here, like, crying. Or, like, when my mom first got caught and my uncle, like, I blame myself a lot, so I would come here and then I would, like, pray to God. I was like, why you took my mom?
25: Elisa tells me that this is her refuge away from her house and away from the people who need her to be okay. She also tells me that this spot holds so many childhood memories.
5: I would skateboard. My dad would play soccer at John Prince. My mom used to sell Gatorades at the park when my dad would play soccer. So we were always outside.
25: In the last 7 months, Elisa has gone from being a daughter to being something more like a single mother. She knows she has to be there for her younger siblings, be witness to the milestones in their lives, because their lives keep moving on. One of those milestones comes in May. And it's a big day for Jessica, the second eldest. She's graduating from high school and is over at her aunt's house getting her hair done.
7: Ay, Dios mío, y no hemos terminado. Es
9: okay, tía.
7: Lo vamos a hacer. No, tía, take
9: your time.
25: Jessica is sitting on a small plastic chair sipping coffee. She had hoped that her mom would be released from Eloy in time for her graduation. Yet, another postponement in the case nixed that possibility.
4: Can you explain to me, like, the feelings that you have right now?
9: I'm happy that, you know, I get to finish school. But I'm also sad because I'm not going to have any parent. Because my dream was to prepare for graduation, you know, go dress shopping with my mom. She was just crying, saying, I'm sorry I couldn't be there. And I was like, it's not your fault. My dad, he's always like, as long as I'm still alive, I'm always proud of you, even though I can't be there.
25: The graduation is at a massive venue at the South Florida Fairgrounds in West Palm Beach. Filing in are Jessica's relatives and surrogate family, Mari and the staff from the Guatemalan Maya Center.
10: Good afternoon, buenas tardes, bonsoir, parents, guardians, faculty, staff, honored guests, and especially our one and only Lake Worth Community High School class of 2026.
25: As the students' names are called to receive their diplomas, Elisa is talking to her mom on her phone. She's been trying to switch to video call so that Olga can see Jessica graduate, but it's not working.
5: I'm sorry, mommy. You're not going to be there.
11: Kimberly Peña. Okay. Belkis Perdomo.
5: Jesse.
11: Jessica Perez.
5: Oh, mommy.
25: Jessica strides across the stage. She receives her diploma and steps off into the wing. One defining moment in her life, over in less than a minute. A few weeks later, it's time for Olga's final hearing. It's June 4th, and for the 10th time, the kids squeeze in front of a laptop at the center, waiting for the judge to decide whether Olga will be able to stay in the U.S. As the minutes tick by, Elisa's anxiety grows. She even tries to come up with more ways to sway the judge's opinion.
21: We have an hour, and those rosary takes 30 minutes. If he sees us as devoted Catholics praying on camera...
1: Elisa, you can't just assume that.
25: Romeo is skeptical. They decide not to pray. And instead, they just sit there for an outcome they can't control. 4 hours pass before the judge begins reading his decision. He starts by working through the legal requirements one by one. First, he finds that Olga testified credibly and that she's lived in the United States long enough to qualify for relief. He also finds that she's a person of good moral character. Mari looks over at the kids. They look back at her. No one says anything. With those requirements satisfied, only one question remains: whether forcing Olga to leave would create what's known in immigration law as exceptional and extremely unusual hardship for her children. The judge acknowledges everything they've been through, the panic attacks, the stress and anxiety. But then he says the law requires more. The judge says he sympathizes with what the family has endured. But under immigration law, sympathy isn't enough. Olga will be sent back to Guatemala. The kids are devastated.
5: They kicked us out. It ended.
24: The judge didn't order Olga deported. Instead, he granted her voluntary departure, giving her about 30 days to leave the country on her own, rather than be forcibly removed. But he didn't specify when Olga would be released to pack up years of friendships, work, and community. Eventually, the kids calmed down enough to drive home. A few weeks pass. Elisa's still heading up the family landscaping business, keeping everything together the best she can. The stress of the court postponements, worrying about their mom's health in detention, are over. Only one last uncertainty remains. When will their mother be released from the Eloy Detention Center?
25: Then on the evening of June 15th, we receive a frantic phone call from Mari. Olga is about to be released onto the streets of Arizona.
12: I'm gonna go pick up stuff from the Perez's kids' house, her phone, and I'm gonna stop to get her passport.
25: In half an hour, logistics and plans are all figured out. They book Olga an Airbnb in the town of Eloy, look into flights, and then decide on who should pick her up.
12: So in the morning, who's going to go get her?
13: I think it should be Chris. Yeah. I think you're right.
25: Chris McVoy. They chose him because he's a Lake Worth City Commissioner and a friend of Olga's. And because he's white, they believe that he has the best chance of getting Olga through airport security. The planning hits a snag when the Perez kids tear apart their house and can't find Olga's current Guatemalan passport. So they have to send Chris with her expired one instead. At 3 a.m., Chris and I make our way to the Miami International Airport for our flight to Phoenix.
4: How does it feel going to pick somebody up all the way in Arizona on short notice at 3 in the morning?
14: It'll be wonderful to be able to help out with getting her back here to her kids, at least for a few weeks.
25: Our flight touches down a little past 9 a.m. But even with a handful of hours of sleep, Chris jumps behind the wheel of our rental minivan and we start our journey down to Eloy, Arizona. It's a small city. The vast desert landscape around it makes it feel like it's cut off from the rest of the world. We're getting close to Olga's Airbnb.
6: The destination is on your left. Olga Esperanza Perez. Arrived.
8: Yep.
25: Chris pulls into the gravel driveway of a small house. When he gets to the door, he gently knocks.
8: Olga.
25: Olga hugs him tight. She's petite, and she's wearing a t-shirt and sweatpants. Her eyes are tired, but the visit has energized her. She spares no time telling Chris about how the news of her release was as much of a surprise to her as it was to everyone else.
15: You released today.
16: In the U.S.?
15: Yeah. In say, yeah. I don't know what time, but they need release you very, very soon. I don't know what happened in the future, but... just I wanna hold my kid. I'm ready. Just I wanna enjoy this moment.
25: A few hours later, Chris and Olga are on their way to the Phoenix airport. They're both nervous and wondering if Chris will be able to get her past airport security for their flight back to Florida. We get to the gate.
17: Yeah, unfortunately I'm not allowed to take this one. I have to have either a passport from Guatemala or like one of the green cards from the U.S.
16: And this is where you get a little complicated. I do have a passport, but they do not have her most current.
25: After a few nervy moments of explanation, another TSA agent comes along and gives Olga permission to fly. Just like that, Olga is through. And a few hours later, they board a late-night flight, heading back home to Florida.
6: If you have a carry-on, place it all the way under the seat.
25: As Olga disembarks at the Miami airport, she has no idea there's a welcoming party waiting for her at baggage claim. Her children shift around anxiously.
5: I'm nervous.
18: Me too. I'm nervous.
5: I'm scared.
25: They're there with the staff from the Guatemalan Maya Center, holding homemade signs that say, "Love you, Mama," and "Welcome back, Olguita." For 7 months, the Perez kids imagined this moment, seeing their mom and getting to hold her again. Just then, they spot Olga coming down the escalator.
18: Oh my God, that's them. You guys, that's them.
5: No, don't tell me that. Don't tell me that. I'm nervous.
18: Yeah, that's them.
5: That's my mom. Wow.
25: Olga rushes over to her four children, bear hugging them the way only a mom can do. Elisa then lets loose all the guilt that she's been carrying for the last 7 months, apologizing for being the one that was driving that day in November.
5: Sorry, mommy.
19: No,
5: sorry.
25: It's not your fault, my love. It wasn't your fault. For a brief moment, the baggage claim of the Miami International Airport disappears. The only thing the Perez kids see, hear, and feel is their mom. But everyone knows something they don't have to say out loud. Olga has only a short time left in the United States before she has to leave again. The countdown has simply changed. No longer to another hearing, now just until she has to say goodbye.
20: Olga left the U.S. for Guatemala on July 6. Elisa has decided to stay and run the family business. Her siblings are still trying to decide what to do. This story is in partnership with Six Eye Films and reporters Max Maldonado and Jose Jesus Zaragoza. Their feature-length Verte documentary, The Center, is currently in production. You can follow their work on Instagram at Six Eye Films. During the first Trump administration, children were separated from their parents at the border. An estimated 5,000 kids were affected. This time around,
0: I think the scale and scope of what we are bearing witness to right now is so much bigger.
20: That's next on Reveal.
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20: From the Center for Investigative Reporting in PRX, this is Reveal. I'm Al Letton. Life for the Perez children was turned upside down from the moment ICE detained their parents and they were left to fend for themselves. First, it was their dad, and then their mom, Olga. And now that both parents are in Guatemala and separated from their children, the family must figure out what's next. The whole experience has left the kids traumatized, and it led us to ask, how do we get here? It turns out the groundwork for these separations was laid decades ago. From one administration to the next, the fate of many immigrant families has depended on who's in power. Mother Jones reporter Samantha Michaels has been talking with experts about this political roller coaster.
22: When many of us hear the words family separation, we think back to President Trump's first term in office and the atrocities that occurred along the border. What's happening now is different.
23: We're seeing family separation play out through just massive interior immigration enforcement efforts that are leaving kids without their parents and caregivers.
22: Kelly Albina Cribbs is an attorney at the Young Center for Immigrant Children's Rights.
23: I think the scale and scope of what we are bearing witness to right now is so much bigger, so much greater than what we saw in 2018.
22: In 2018, Kelly was working to reunite families after the Trump administration split them up at the border. More than 5,000 kids that had just arrived in the U.S. were taken from their loved ones. But in the last year and a half, the Brookings Institution estimates that about 205,000 kids have been separated after ICE detained a parent not at the border, but inside neighborhoods in cities and towns. And the vast majority are believed to be small kids, younger than 13. About 145,000 are believed to be American citizens. These numbers are enormous, but they're only estimates, based on census and detention data. We can't get more precise because lawyers and advocates say the government isn't gathering important information.
26: Majority of parents that we spoke to were never asked if they had children at the time that they were arrested.
22: Zain Lakhani is from the Women's Refugee Commission, and the parents her organization spoke to were deported to Honduras without their kids.
26: They were not given opportunities to be able to either make arrangements for their children to have immediate care, or ICE was not making those arrangements for them, so that these children might be left in very precarious and vulnerable situations.
22: Zain also told me about a dad who begged ICE to contact the babysitter during an arrest, but ICE wouldn't allow it. And in Florida, the Guatemalan Maya Center told me about a 13-year-old boy who'd been living alone for months because both of his parents had been detained. We asked the Department of Homeland Security about cases like this. They told us, ICE does not separate families, and that they do ask parents whether they want to be deported with their kids or whether they want their child to stay here and be placed with someone considered safe. It wasn't always like this. Undocumented parents, at least the ones with U.S. citizen kids, used to have more rights. In the 1960s, they were allowed to stay in the country if they could prove a few fairly simple things. That they'd lived in the U.S. for 7 years, that they hadn't committed any crimes, and that they'd suffer hardship if they had to leave. But in 1996, that changed. Bill Clinton was president, and he'd recently signed his controversial crime bill. It gets criticized a lot today for accelerating mass incarceration. What's less talked about is the way he folded immigration into his tough-on-crime stance.
1: All Americans, not only in the states most heavily affected, but in every place in this country, are rightly disturbed by the large numbers of illegal aliens entering our country.
22: Clinton went on to sign the illegal immigration.
7: Thank you to OPB and KMHD corporate circle sponsor U.S. Bank. 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
22: It's criticized a lot today for accelerating mass incarceration. What's less talked about is the way he folded immigration into his tough-on-crime stance.

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1: Now, if they wanted to stay in the country, they had to prove a deportation would cause their children, quote, exceptional and extremely unusual hardship, a high bar.
2: Really, those laws completely changed the immigration system, and what we have today is a direct result of that.
1: That's Samira Hafiz from the Immigrant Legal Resource Center, a nonprofit that specializes in immigration law and policy. She tells me that exceptional and extremely unusual hardship is truly exceptional. Like, for example, if a kid has cancer and a deportation would end their life-saving medical care in the United States.
2: I think people knew at the time that this was a really terrible policy that would really limit the ability of immigrants to, you know, be able to stay and build their families.
1: The old protections were gone, and in the coming years, the Clinton, Bush, and Obama administrations all went hard after these families. Between 2010 and 2012 alone, the Obama administration issued more than 200,000 removal orders for parents with U.S.-born children. Activists were outraged. In 2013, Obama was heckled about it while delivering a speech on immigration policy in San Francisco.
3: And most importantly, we will live up.
1: The heckler is an undocumented UC Berkeley graduate who is standing behind Obama's podium. He demands a halt to deportations.
4: You have a power to stop deportation for all.
3: Actually, I don't.
1: After this moment, Obama tries to course correct. And a year later, he makes a big announcement.
3: So we're going to offer the following deal. If you've been in America for more than 5 years, if you have children who are American citizens or legal residents.
1: The deal was a policy called Deferred Action for Parents of Americans, or DAPA. It's a sister program to the better-known DACA, which protects dreamers who were brought to the country as kids. Obama says that if parents register, pass a criminal background check, and pay taxes, they'll be shielded temporarily from deportation.
3: You can come out of the shadows and get right with the law. That's what this deal is.
1: DAPA would specifically protect parents of American kids, mothers like Olga Perez. But 26 states led by Republican governors successfully sued to stop it. DAPA never went into effect. A year later, Trump goes on the campaign trail, holding these huge, divisive rallies.
5: Build that wall! Build that wall! Build that wall!
1: And railing against immigrants who he says have committed crimes.
5: We're going to get rid of these people day one, before the wall, before anything.
1: This is what brings us to 2018, when Donald Trump, as president, begins one of the most brutal policies in immigration history that goes way beyond criminals.
6: Children in cages, the audio of the children crying after being separated. All a result of the president's zero-tolerance policy.
7: This is a cruel policy. It amounts to state-sponsored child abuse. Donald Trump created it, and Donald Trump should fix it immediately.
8: The family separation policy was the worst thing I had ever seen in the more than three decades doing this civil rights work.
1: That's Lee Gelernt, an ACLU attorney who sued to stop the policy. The case was called Miss L v. ICE.
8: It was cruel for no reason, just to terrorize families, and it affected little babies, toddlers.
1: The case dragged on for months, but in June of 2018, a federal judge ordered the government to return those kids to their parents, starting with the younger ones.
9: The order also sets a 14-day deadline for children under five to be reunited with their parents. The
1: Health and Human It would take years for some of these families to reunite. By then, Joe Biden was running for president. And Trump's zero-tolerance policy became part of his talking points.
10: They got separated from their parents, and it makes us a laughingstock and violates every notion of who we are as a nation.
1: After Biden won, he promised a reckoning. In 2023, his administration agreed to a settlement in the Miss L case. It was a big win for immigrant families. It meant no more zero-tolerance policy for at least 8 years. And for the parents, they would now be allowed to apply for humanitarian parole, so they could stay in the U.S. for at least 3 years, get work permits, and access legal and medical services. Finally, at least for a

0: while they were safe with their kids.
1: That story was from Mother Jones reporter Samantha Michaels. Coming up, the second Trump administration violates the settlement and the protections that come with it.
2: To see these families still suffering, still fearful that they're going to be re-separated is really troubling.
1: Next on Reveal.
3: 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Today, at least 6,000 people were under Level 3 Go Now evacuation orders as dozens of active large fires covered more than 1.5 million acres. That's the latest from the Oregon Department of Forestry. You can follow that at opb.org. And of course, for updates, stay with us right here on the radio. It's 10:43. This is OPB.
1: From the Center for Investigative Reporting and PRX, this is Reveal. I'm Al Edson.
4: ¿Dónde está la puerta?
1: Okay. It's getting dark, and Mircy Alva Lopez and her daughter and son are just getting home from the Miami International Airport. They've been gone almost a year. Inside, the AC is blasting. This is Mircy's sister's house, but no one's home except for the pet parakeet. Her sister, Marelba, and her five children are still at church. Mircy walks into her old room, and it's changed. The bunk bed is gone. That's where her kids, Brasady and Ederson, used to sleep. Mircy's anxious for her sister to walk through the door. Finally, Marelba arrives. The two sisters hug tight. They both start to cry softly. Marelba tells Mircy she knew she was going to come back. She says God told her so in a dream. Then she turns to welcome Brasady and Ederson.
5: Oh, papa. Venido, papa, ¿qué?
1: The U.S. government brought Mircy back. It had to because Mircy had been wrongfully deported. She was one of the parents who had their child taken from them at the border in 2018. And she had legal status through the settlement agreement in the Miss L case. That agreement was meant to repair some of the damage. But under the second Trump administration, that's being ignored. Reporter Isabella Diaz has been following Mircy's journey home and has our story.
6: The morning after Mircy arrives, I visit the family to see how their first full day back in West Palm Beach is going. They are not too far from where Olga Perez lived, until she too got swept up in the immigration enforcement crackdown that's impacting the Guatemalan community in South Florida. We go for a walk to a nearby waterfront park that the family used to go to on Saturdays to enjoy the late afternoon breeze. Marelba and her daughters come along. A couple of neighbors call out to Mircy as we pass by. They're glad to see that she's back. We get to the park and the playground is empty. Not because of Florida's punishing heat. Marelba says nobody wants to be in the park because moms and their kids are getting picked up. So people are just holding up at home. Marelba's girls and Ederson go play, while Brizeidi, who is 14, stays behind.
7: You have a beautiful name. It's kind of different, no?
8: Yeah.
7: Do you like it?
8: Yes, I do.
7: Do you have any nicknames or
5: Bree and Brees.
6: She's wearing a long-sleeve dress and sparkly sandals that look like her mom's. But Zadie is excited to see her friends again and start high school.
5: We always used to make problems with teachers, but not problems, just like joke with them.
6: But after almost a year in Guatemala, she's worried about catching up.
5: I'm gonna be nervous because I didn't learn the stuff that they learn in A grade, so now it's gonna be hard.
6: The decision she had to make after her mother was deported had been a difficult one.
5: At first I said probably I'm gonna stay, but then the next day I thought about being with my mom and my brother, and it was not gonna be the same if I stay by myself. So I told her that I was gonna go back to Guatemala, because without her, nothing is the same.
6: Ederson is also very attached to Mirsi. He's 11 years old.
8: Mi nombre es Ederson Adán. Tengo 11 años.
6: His favorite thing about her?
8: Sus abrazos.
6: Her hugs. Like Brizady, Ederson says he's looking forward to going back to school and spending time with his cousins and friends this summer. He's quiet and has a shy, sweet smile. He's happy and grateful to God to be back in Florida.
8: Feliz, alegre, agradecido con Dios.
6: But he worries about Mirsi. He doesn't want her to go back to her landscaping job.
8: Porque la pueden agarrar otra vez.
6: He fears she might get arrested and that they could be separated yet again. Ederson was only 3 when the U.S. government took him from Mirsi in 2018. He says he doesn't remember what happened.
8: No me recuerdo de nada.
6: But Mirsi does, in detail. She says it took 15 days, walking day and night, for her and Ederson to get to the U.S.-Mexico border.
9: 15 días, caminar día y noche, hasta que llega uno a la frontera.
6: But the journey from the rural mountains of Guatemala all the way to Arizona wasn't the hardest part.
9: Lo difícil fue cuando me quitaron al niño adentro, pues, eso sí.
6: The hardest part was when immigration agents stopped them and took Ederson from her.
9: Yo decía, dándome al niño, yo les firmo la deportación y me voy para Guatemala.
6: Mirsi says she told the border agents she would agree to sign a deportation order if they gave her son back. But they took him anyway. Mirsi ended up in a detention center in Eloy, Arizona, the same facility where Olga Perez was held.
9: Yo preguntaba y no daban información. Y podía ser que estaba allí cerca, pues, pero ellos no daban la información.
6: She repeatedly asked for information about Ederson, where he was, if she could call him. But no one told her anything. It turns out that he was in a shelter just an hour away from her. It would be summer, the beginning of July 2018, before Mirsi would see Ederson again. They had been separated for 4.5 months when a federal judge's order to reunify families brought them back together. But the moment was bittersweet. Ederson didn't seem to recognize Mirsi at first. He didn't want to go with her, and he pulled away, crying. The first thing Ederson said to her was, "Why did you leave me?"
9: Ya 4 meses, ya para un niño no ver a su mamá, como que le va olvidando, pienso yo.
6: After months apart, Mirsi says it was like he had started to forget her. Mirsi and Ederson went to live with Morelba in West Palm Beach, and Brizady, who was still with family in Guatemala, joined them a few months later. But the effects of the months-long separation lingered. Ederson started following Mirsi around everywhere. She had to sneak out to go to work, so he wouldn't see her leave the house.
9: Pues él mismo decía que no quería ir a la escuela, que uno lo iba a abandonar.
6: And he didn't want to go to school. Mirsi says he feared being abandoned. The family tried to move on. And in 2024, Mirsi registered under the Miss L settlement agreement that the ACLU had reached with the Biden administration. She got a 3-year humanitarian parole status and a work permit, good until at least July 2027. It was life-changing for the family. Mirsi finally felt secure, and she could now legally work her landscaping job. Ederson started doing therapy, and he liked his therapist and the toys he played with at her office.
8: Puppets, squishies, and fidgets.
6: After several months, Ederson was doing so well that his therapist decided that he could take a break from the weekly sessions. Things were looking up. But in June of 2025, Mirsi was in a truck with three other workers from Mexico and Guatemala when they were stopped by law enforcement.
9: Y ahí fue donde entregamos papeles y todo, pero ya no hicieron caso.
6: Mirsi says they handed over their documents. She had her valid work permit and driver's license. But the officers wouldn't listen to them and just kept the documents.
9: Ya no le dan respuesta a uno, pues. Ya no dan explicación y ya no dijeron nada más, pues.
6: Mirsi says they gave no explanation and no one bothered to ask her if she had children in the United States. 4 days later, the government deported her to Guatemala. The first time, Mirsi was separated from one child. Now she had been separated from both. Ederson and Brizeidi would go to Guatemala to be with her, but they had to leave their lives, their friends, and their education behind. All because the government had ignored Mirsi's legal status. And her deportation wasn't the only violation of the government's agreement with previously separated families.
2: Once someone has parole or is seeking parole, the government should not be detaining them or removing them.
6: Liga Learned from the ACLU says that in the last year and a half, the second Trump administration has deported at least 16 people who were protected under the Misel lawsuit.
2: To see these families still suffering, still fearful that they're going to be re-separated, detained, or that they may ultimately not get to stay here in the country is really troubling.
6: In February 2026, a federal judge found the administration had violated the settlement and ordered it to return the wrongfully deported families at government expense.
2: The judge was very clear and said, these are people who have been traumatized, who are entitled to seek benefits, who cannot be re-separated. It would undo everything that has been worked for in this litigation. It cannot happen again.
6: The administration has appealed the judge's ruling. When we asked the Department of Homeland Security about cases like Mirsi's, a spokesperson said in an email that DHS complies with all court orders, even as, quote, activist judges seek to thwart our operations. They also added that parole status is just temporary and at the discretion of the government, and that they are still working on returning families to the United States. The ACLU says the government has returned 13 people so far. For Mirsi, Brizeidi, and Ederson, it was a long time coming. Back in West Palm Beach, the family is enjoying being together again. Cooking, watching TV, even getting caught in a surprise Florida rainstorm. Mirsi accidentally steps on Morelba's sandals and rips them apart. She's barefoot. Things feel normal again.
9: Hola, señorita Kelly.
6: But later in the day, Mirsi hears from her lawyer. She wants some privacy, so she takes the call outside. The lawyer tells her that the family has only been admitted into the country for a few weeks. Mirsi had thought that she would have at least another year or so to stay in the U.S. That's what was left on her parole status and work permit. After the call, she breaks down.
9: Entonces, por tres semanas, nomás fue una falsa alarma o una falsa emoción.
6: It's too little time. It feels like all the build-up to coming back home, it was all just a false alarm. She doesn't want to be arrested or deported again.
9: No quiero pasar otra vez por lo mismo. Estaba emocionada, pero ahorita por la noticia, pues
10: todo se vino abajo.
6: She was so excited before, but with this news, it all comes crashing down. Mirsi decides not to tell the kids about it. She doesn't want them to worry.
10: Por el momento no les voy a decir nada. Solo yo nada más.
6: So, for now, she has to carry this all by herself.
1: That story was reported by Isabella Diaz. Additional reporting in Guatemala by Eduardo Sai. Our lead producer for this week's show is Sophia Polisa Carr. Cynthia Rodriguez edited the show. Cameron Smith helped with research. Melvis Acosta is our fact checker. Victoria Baranetsky is our general counsel. Our production manager is the great Zulema Cobb. Score and sound design by the dynamic duo, Jay Breezy, Mr. Jim Briggs, and Fernando, my man, Yo Aruda. They had help this week from Claire C. No Mullen and Cameron Smith. Taki Telenidis is our deputy executive producer. Our executive producer is Brett Myers. Our theme music is by Camarado, Lightning. 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I'm Al Ledson, and remember, there is always more to the story.
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11: I'm Dave Miller. 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We'll talk with Reed's student body president about how students are reacting to the settlement.
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12: Hello and welcome to Newsday on the BBC World Service with Rob Young and Catherine Bjarahunga in London.
13: 13 people are now known to have died and many are still feared trapped following a powerful earthquake in southern Japan.
12: Firefighters in France are working around the clock to contain wildfires that have been raging for days as the region affected braces for a new heat wave.
13: We'll hear the dramatic story of a stable that came under threat and now the viral images of the horses running for their lives.
14: The horses were stressed, of course, and they could feel it. And they wanted to break the fences, but we did it for them. And then they could run away and escape and be safe.
12: We'll also bring you a report on the Hollywood star and musician Jared Leto, who's facing allegations of criminal sexual conduct. That's all coming up after the latest world news.
15: BBC News with Danielle Yawovetska. There's been a resurgence of fighting between Iran and the United States. Iran's Revolutionary Guards say they targeted a US military base and command center in Jordan with ballistic missiles. The US military said it had successfully intercepted the missiles and struck Iran-allied militant groups in eastern Iraq in an operation coordinated with Saudi Arabia's armed forces. Our North America correspondent is David Willis.
16: President Trump announced at the weekend that he was calling off a nearly two-week American bombing campaign that had seen nightly strikes by the US on Iran in order to make way for negotiations. Officials later added that since Sunday, what they called terrorists aligned to Iran had mounted more than two dozen drone attacks against US and Saudi targets from bases in eastern Iraq. And in response, American and Saudi fighter jets had struck multiple sites inside Iraq and close to the border with Iran.
15: Japan's Prime Minister Sanae Takaichi says at least 13 people are now confirmed to have died in Tuesday's powerful earthquake that struck Kyushu Island in the south of the country. She said many people remained missing or waiting to be rescued and that emergency teams were now in a race against time. More than 9,900 people are sheltering in evacuation centres. Japan's Chief Cabinet Secretary Minoru Kihara had this update.
17: During the search operation by firefighters and police, a smell of gas inside the building was reported. In any case, the detailed cause of the shopping mall explosion is currently under investigation.
15: A group of organisations representing the seven largest Jewish diaspora communities in the world says 2025 was the deadliest year in more than three decades for Jews outside Israel. A report found that anti-Semitism in Argentina, Australia, Canada, France, Germany, the UK and the US had more than doubled since 2022. The Trump administration has announced a ban on new foreign-made humanoid robot imports to the US over what it deemed unacceptable risks to America's national security. The move applies to advanced robots, also including quadrupeds, many of which are made in China, which is competing with the US to develop robotics and AI. Nick Marsh has more details.
18: The ban applies on advanced robots, so that includes the humanoid robots that you might have seen, the four-legged machines, but all kinds of sort of automatic robots, essentially because, and I'll just quote the Trump administration here, these robots, they could allow malign actors to surveil Americans, enhance the capabilities of foreign intelligence services, or, and I found this the most interesting, remotely commandeer the robots.
15: World News from the BBC. The governor of Russia's Ryazan region, southeast of Moscow, says industrial facilities have come under Ukrainian drone attack. Pavel Malkov gave no details of the locations, but described the attack as massive. Reports online suggest an oil refinery and another logistics warehouse are on fire. As parts of the country continue to battle wildfires, France is bracing itself for a very hot day with temperatures expected to reach almost 40 degrees Celsius. The worst blazes in the Gironde region have now been brought under control, though more than 2,000 firefighters are still working to contain the flames that persist. The Hollywood star Jared Leto is facing allegations of criminal sexual conduct by four women who were all teenagers at the time of the alleged offences. The actor won an Oscar in 2014 for his role in Dallas Buyers Club. Nomia Iqbal has this report.
19: Isabel, not her real name, says Jared Leto visited the shop she was working at in Las Vegas when she was 17 and he was 30. She says the actor asked to meet her at his motel after work so they could hang out. She expected they would then go somewhere else, but instead says he asked her inside and sexually assaulted her. She is one of four women making criminal allegations against the Hollywood star. The other women's allegations include one of grooming and another of threatening sexual assault. A fourth woman says she had sex with him in California when she was 17, which is below the age of consent in the state. Despite repeated attempts to contact Jared Leto, he has not responded to the allegations put to him by the BBC.
15: The Australian airline Qantas has completed what's believed to be the world's longest ever commercial flight after one of its aircraft flew directly from Melbourne to the French city of Toulouse. The journey, which lasted for 24 hours and 24 minutes, aims to reshape long-haul travel by eliminating stopovers between Australia and Europe. And those are the latest stories from BBC News.
12: Thank you for that news and welcome to Newsday with Rob Young and Catherine Yarahunga. This half hour, we're going to focus on the wildfires in France and an earthquake in Japan, where at least 13 people have died.
13: Also this half hour, the BBC speaks to women who accuse the Hollywood star and musician Jared Leto of criminal sexual misconduct. As always, we'd love to hear your thoughts on the stories we're covering on the programme. Do send your text and WhatsApp messages to +44 77 86 20 50 85.
12: To Japan now, where 13 people are confirmed to have died in a major earthquake that struck the far southwest of the country on Tuesday. A 6.8 magnitude quake hits the island of Kyushu, which is the nation's second most populous. Tens of thousands of people are said to have experienced power and water outages. This is the moment when the powerful earthquake hit.
20: Oh, this!
12: You can hear incredibly frightened residents there. Well, rescue efforts are concentrating on a collapsed shopping mall in Kashima Town, Kumamoto Prefecture, where a number of people are missing and presumed trapped. Emergency teams are also present at Nippon Paper's Yatsushiro plant in the same area where a chimney collapsed. Chantel Moha is a tourist who witnessed the quake.
21: We were on the way back to Fukuoka on a tour bus when all the phones and the bus systems went off, and when you look, it said that there was an earthquake happening and the confusion. So we just kept heading back. It was about a 2.5 hour ride, but we kept having to turn around. So first there was a down power line. This poor lady was trying to lift it with a broom. We went through a neighborhood, we had to turn around there. That's where there was a lot of collapsed homes and smushed cars and fissures in the road, so we couldn't go that way. So we continued circling until we finally got on the evacuation route, and that took us about 9 hours to get back.
12: Chantel Moha speaking there. Well, for more, I've also been speaking to Tomohiko Taniguchi, former advisor to Prime Minister Shinzo Abe between 2014 and 2020, and he's currently a professor at Tsukuba University.
22: Well, it's been a very frightening night. But locals in the earthquake hit area, I'm sure, are having a small sigh of relief because so far the second tremor has not occurred. Unlike 10 years ago when the second strike was even bigger, so far they have had minor second, third tremors, which is manageable. And the city, Kumamoto, which is the biggest capital city of the prefecture, has got its tram system, and the tram is now being operated, indicative that the order there is fast coming back to where it was like.
12: Order is coming back, but we are hearing about this rescue operation happening at the mall in Kumamoto, and also emergency teams who are present at Nippon Paper's plant in the area where chimney collapsed. There are real concerns, and the Prime Minister has said emergency teams are in a race against time.
22: Yes, those two factories, buildings, are at the center of the attentions from the local government and the central government. I think a massive amount of rescue and search operation is now underway, involving local firefighters and some members of the Japanese National Security Guard and the armed forces. So still the situation is far from stabilized, but the number of proclaimed deaths, 13, is a relatively small number. I'm sad to say that, but given the fact that Japan has undergone much more serious earthquakes in the recent memory, what makes this particular disaster even more devastating is that the same region underwent the big tremor exactly 10 years ago. And the last 10 years, they have been rebuilding their economies and so on.
12: Are there questions about some of the preparedness in the region? We don't know what has caused the collapse of this shopping mall, but it's understood they opened in 2005, then temporarily closed in 2016, 10 years ago, following deadly earthquakes in the area. So are there questions about the sturdiness of some of the infrastructure in the region?
22: It seems to me that it is a unique, isolated case with the shopping mall, because the collapse did not happen immediately by the earthquake, but by the explosion, the gas explosion that happened in the building. So we don't know yet what actually caused the collapse, but the building did not collapse due to the reason directly connected with the earthquake.
12: What's your thoughts for the coming days? Because officials have talked about another large earthquake likely to happen in the coming days in the same area.
22: That is the biggest concern for local people. And they must spend more nights, perhaps a week longer than that, in the evacuation centers that are like school gymnastic buildings and community centers and the like, amidst very, very hot summer. So it's a serious situation, and a lot of support and help are being directed to the region from across the country.
0: That was Tomohiko Taniguchi, professor at Tsukuba University. We mentioned there the Aeon Mall, which partially collapsed after the earthquake struck. The president of Aeon will be holding a press conference at 7:30 GMT. That's in about an hour and 15 minutes time. You can get the very latest updates on what's happening in Japan on a live page we have on the BBC News website and app.
13: We heard mention just before about the very hot summer in Japan. It's also incredibly hot in Europe. Temperatures forecast to top 40 degrees Celsius on Wednesday in parts of France and Spain, where firefighters have been working around the clock to contain wildfires that have been raging for days. Jean-Luc Glaise, who's the president of the French Department of Gironde, is in charge of the firefighters there and told the BBC how they're coping.
4: It's very difficult for them, but they have a lot of courage. The flames can go over 40 meters high, and which is very, very high. And they are wearing all what they need to be protected. And it's very, very hot too. So it's very difficult for them in this situation. And they hope that this will end. But we don't have, we think, rain until the 9th of August.
13: Well, in the past few days, more than 200,000 people have been forced from their homes in the Gironde region and in other parts of southern France. Businesses have also been affected, including an equestrian centre that was forced to release several of their horses as the flames neared their stables. In a video that's since gone viral online, almost a dozen panicked horses are seen bolting through the streets of the town of Biscarrosse. Let's hear now from Chantal Issandou, who's a rider at the stables there, and told us how a quick decision was made to save the horses' lives.
20: At first, it was, you know, a vehicle that has burned. I don't know exactly how far it was from the stables, but it was very, very close. And we saw the smoke, we heard the sirens, we heard the firemen, and very, very quickly we said, okay, we must be ready. If we need to leave, we must be ready. We have 100 horses at the stable, in the fields, you know, in the paddocks. So if we have to evacuate, it's going to be quite long. So we must do it now. And the firemen came and said, be ready. There's no emergency, but be ready. And fortunately, we said, okay, we are ready. We took the vans, the cars, and we said, okay, first the horses, which are in the box, we have to evacuate. So everybody came, you know, not only the owners of the horses, friends, there was a real solidarity, and very quickly, it was really moving, you know. And first we managed to evacuate 25 horses very quickly. And then 25 more horses with the people who came from the cities, you know, next to Biscarrosse. Everybody helped. And finally, we didn't have transport anymore. So there were about 10 or 12 horses left in the paddocks. And so maybe 20 minutes later, it was really emergency. The fire was coming closer and closer. And we decided to break the fences and let them free. This is the video.
13: And the video is incredibly dramatic. Many people on social media suggested that it was probably generated by artificial intelligence, because you see all these 10 horses running through the streets incredibly quickly. Was it a decision that you took lightly because you weren't to know where they would run?
20: In fact, the horses are very clever because they decided to go where people had been evacuated maybe 1 hour before. They went towards Biscarrosse Plage, and it was a safe place.
13: Before you released the horses, were they scared of the fire? Could they sense it? Did they know, do you think, what was going on?
20: Of course, of course. Their instinct, they felt it, of course. The horses were stressed, of course, and they could feel it. And they wanted to break the fences, but we did it for them. And then they could run away and escape and be safe, you know. All the horses were safe. That's very important.
13: And so where are they now?
20: Some people took them, they went with the transport, they took them along the road and they managed to put them in a safe place around Biscarrosse, maybe 30 or 100 kilometers from Biscarrosse sometimes, you know. There was a real solidarity, it was incredible.
13: Have the stables been damaged by the fire?
20: When we left, we said bye-bye to the stables. Really? Sorry. But finally, only one part of the stables was damaged. The house of the owner was okay, but it's a miracle. You have to understand, it's a real miracle. The fire turned around the stables. My house, even my house, was next to the stable and it was safe. It's incredible. But all around the stables, everything is burnt. Then no forest, a lot of houses were burnt and the stables were safe. I mean... Of course, some parts of the stables are damaged, but the boxes are okay. The owner's house is okay. And of course, the fire went in the paddocks and they burnt the fences. The barn, it was next to the forest. It was burnt with the food of the animals. The hay and the straw was burnt.
13: How were the stables? How was your home, the owner's home, saved from the fire?
20: We don't know. I think the firemen did a really fantastic job. The forest is next to the car park, okay? And the cars that were parked there, there were about 10 cars and 6 or 7 of them were burnt. 3 or 4 of them were not burnt. It's just incredible. We don't understand. And then the fire came from the left and burnt from the left to the right. And the owner's house was just in front of the fire. And it didn't burn. It's just a miracle.
13: Have you been able to go back to your home or are you not allowed back yet?
20: No, I'm going back now. Summer represents for the owners their income for the year. And so it's summer here and tourism is very important and they really need the help and an income. They don't know how they can manage. But there is a fundraising that was created by a rider from our stable. And they can get some money thanks to it. And the solidarity of everybody is just incredible.
13: Is the worst for you and your community over now?
20: I think so. Now the future is a reconstruction. All the fences are down. The floor is still burning there, you know. So it's not over, but the future is brighter.
13: Chantal Isidou there, one of the riders, one of the horse owners there at the Donhill stables in the town of Biscarrosse in southwest France. If the video of the horses fleeing through the town of Biscarrosse hasn't made it to your social media feeds, it is worth checking out, isn't it? It's incredibly dramatic.
0: It's really dramatic. And actually, Rob, I was interviewing a family that had been caught up in the fires in southwestern France as well. They lost their family business and they also kept horses and those horses had to escape as they did, but they've actually been able to get them back, so they're safe and sound.
13: Which is good news indeed. Right, now let's get all your Newsday sport headlines. Isaac is here.
5: Yeah, 2 games at the Women's Africa Cup of Nations in Morocco to look forward to on Wednesday. Cameroon take on Mali, whilst Ghana will play Cape Verde, who make their debut in the last of the opening group stage fixtures. On Tuesday, we saw one of the biggest shocks in WAFCON history as Nigeria were beaten 3-2 by Malawi, the reigning champions losing to a debutant for the first time, while Zambia beat Egypt 6-0. European football's governing body, UEFA, has criticised proposals from FIFA to seek private investment into its competitions. In a statement, FIFA said that they planned on expanding football development funding to more than $10 billion. FIFA say that the 211 member nations will be able to access up to $20 million in one-off capital to fund development, but UEFA say the proposals crosses a line, adding the soul and governance of football are not assets to trade. Brighton's forward, Danny Welbeck, is set for a medical at Chelsea. That story's just dropped on the BBC Sport website. And later on, we're going to chat Commonwealth Games with Adi Adedoyin, who's in Glasgow reporting on the competition.
13: Talk to you then, Isaac. Thank you.
0: Well, let's check in with Nick Marsh on our business desk in Singapore. And Nick, you've been looking at some robot-related news.
18: I have indeed, Catherine. Yeah, I mean, this is about the Trump administration, and we talk a lot about the Trump administration's efforts to restrict immigration. But now the White House has announced a ban on new foreign-made robot imports to the United States. It calls the humanoid robots in particular an unacceptable risk to America's national security. So we're talking about basically anything made outside of the US. If it's already in existence and it's been approved by US legislation, that can still come in as anything new which has been made. I'll just quote what the White House has said. Robots made outside the US could allow malign actors to surveil Americans, enhance the capabilities of foreign intelligence services, or, this is quite interesting, to remotely commandeer the robots. And what makes it even more interesting is, if you know anything about the development of especially these humanoid robots, the two leaders in this globally are the United States, but also China. And we know China is competing with the US on a number of technology fronts, including AI.
0: And Nick, we have been looking at some of the pictures of these robots on the BBC News website. They are incredible and they look pretty scary, actually, don't they? Just briefly, what's been the response from China?
18: Yeah, they do look a bit scary. So the Chinese government hasn't yet come out with a statement or a reaction. I'm sure they will. But the embassy in Washington said that China would take all necessary measures in response to the move. They accused the US of politicizing technological development and said that the US is smearing Chinese companies and that sort of thing. You know, we've heard this before, of course, you know, in the course of this tech war. But, you know, this is yet another front on which Beijing and Washington are competing, Catherine.
0: Nick, thank you. That's Nick Marsh in Singapore.
13: Now, the Hollywood star and musician Jared Leto is facing allegations of criminal sexual misconduct by four women who were all teenagers at the time of the alleged offences. The actor, who won an Oscar in 2014 for his role in Dallas Buyers Club, made his name with films like Requiem for a Dream, The Suicide Squad, and more recently, Tron Ares. His rock band, 30 Seconds to Mars, is planning a high-profile tour next spring. Well, the women who spoke to the BBC say they encountered the 54-year-old between 2002 and 2014. The BBC's Nomia Iqbal reports, and a warning, her report contains details of alleged sexual offences that you may find upsetting.
2: His band was having a concert. I was with another girl, and we were backstage. I was 17. He had sent an acquaintance of his, and he told me, Jared's seen you, and he was interested in getting your number.
7: This is Clara, not her real name. She says she started texting Jared Leto in the mid-2000s when he was twice her age.
2: Very handsome, great features, professional.
8: And the Oscar goes to Jared Leto.
7: The Oscar-winning actor, known for his roles in Dallas Buyers Club, The Suicide Squad, and more recently in Tron Ares, is facing serious sexual misconduct allegations in a new BBC documentary. We've spoken to 10 women, several of whom met Leto as teenagers through his band 30 Seconds to Mars.
2: So sometime after that concert,
7: Clara was invited to an exclusive hotel in West Hollywood by Leto and brought along a friend.
2: He kind of waved us over, we sat down, my friend and I, just having some general banter about things. We had kind of drifted into the realm to talking about the age of consent. I had mentioned to him that my dad was in law enforcement, that I knew with certainty that here in California, the age of consent is 18. He just kind of shrugged it off like it wasn't a huge concern for him.
7: She says Leto then invited the girls to his house.
2: He suggested to my friend, you can wait in the computer room while her and I hang out.
7: Clara says they went on to have sex.
19: Her age at the time means this would be classed as statutory rape in California, where the age of consent is 18.
6: That's what I like about high school girls. I keep getting older, they just stay the same age.
19: It's not the first time Leto has faced allegations of sexual impropriety against teenagers. An investigation by US publication Airmail last year was met with a flat denial from the actor. And despite this and years of rumours, they have not held back his Hollywood career. But these new allegations could prove harder to ignore. Clara is one of four women accusing Jared Leto of criminal sexual misconduct from when they were teenagers. The other women's allegations include one of grooming and another of threatening sexual assault.
9: Oh my gosh. You guys remember pictures?
19: A fourth woman, who we're calling Isabel, told us how at 17, Leto visited the shop she was working at and asked her to meet him at his motel room after work so they could hang out.
9: I didn't think much of it. I just was like, oh, he's still getting ready and we're going to meet up there and then we're going to go out afterwards. Sorry, this is where it gets hard.
19: Instead, she says she was asked inside where he sexually assaulted her.
9: You know, I'm in my 40s now. I don't think I ever, till recently, blamed him. I always blamed me.
19: Despite repeated attempts to contact Jared Leto, he has not responded to the allegations put to him by the BBC. He's due to return to stage next year for a high-profile tour with his band, placing him back in the spotlight.
13: That was the BBC's Nomia Iqbal reporting there. And if you want more on this story, you can read about it on the BBC website. And you can also search for the BBC documentary, Jared Leto, Hollywood's Dark Secret. You're with Newsday on the BBC World Service with Catherine Bierhanger and Rob Young. Plenty more to come in the next half hour of the show, so do stay with us if you can.
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1: Wildfires in southwestern France are flaring up as the region braces for a new heatwave. We'll speak to somebody from the French government.
0: UEFA criticises proposals from FIFA to seek private investment in its competitions, including the World Cup.
1: And Africa's youth are their most optimistic about the future since the pandemic, according to a new survey. We'll hear why after a summary of the news.
2: BBC News with Danielle Yawovietska. There's been a resurgence of fighting between Iran and the United States. Iran's Revolutionary Guards say they targeted an American military base and command center in Jordan with ballistic missiles. They also claim to have stopped three oil tankers in the Strait of Hormuz. The US said it had intercepted the missiles and struck Iran-allied militant groups in Iraq. Japan's prime minister says at least 13 people are confirmed to have died in Tuesday's earthquake that struck the southern island of Kyushu. Officials say almost 10,000 people are sheltering in evacuation centres. A group of organisations representing the seven largest Jewish diaspora communities in the world says 2025 was the deadliest year in more than three decades for Jews outside Israel. A report found that anti-Semitism in Argentina, Australia, Canada, France, Germany, the UK and the US had more than doubled since 2022. The Trump administration has announced a ban on new foreign-made humanoid robot imports to the US. It cited unacceptable risks to national security, with many made in China. The governor of Russia's Ryazan region says industrial facilities have come under Ukrainian drone attack. Pavel Malkov described the attack as massive. The US Senate has voted to confirm Jay Clayton, a key ally of President Trump, as America's new Director of National Intelligence. It follows the resignation of Tulsi Gabbard. As parts of the country continue to battle wildfires, France is bracing itself for a very hot day, with temperatures expected to reach almost 40 degrees Celsius. The worst blazes in the Gironde region have now been brought under control. The Australian airline Qantas has completed what's believed to be the world's longest ever commercial flight, a journey of just over 24 hours in duration. The eastbound flight from Australia to France was conducted as part of testing for Qantas's new ultra-long-haul planes. BBC News.
1: Thank you, Danielle, for that summary of the news. Hello, you're with Newsday from the BBC World Service with Catherine Biarahango and Rob Young. Hope you're doing all right today. This half hour, we're going to go to France and to South Africa. We're also going to look at the news that FIFA, the global football governing body, has said it plans to seek private investment in its various competitions, including the World Cup.
0: Yes, the plan is causing controversy already. UEFA, FIFA's European counterpart, has issued a statement criticising the proposals, which it claimed crosses a line, while the British Prime Minister, Andy Burnham, said going ahead with the idea would mean FIFA had sold out.
1: We were talking earlier on about humanoid robots and a new front in the trade war between the United States and China. If you want to know more about how big China is in the world of robots that apparently look a bit like us, check out the Asia Specific podcast, wherever you usually get your BBC downloads.
0: Let's begin in France, where wildfires continue to rage across the country and in neighbouring Spain, forcing more than 300,000 people to evacuate. France is battling its worst wildfire season in two decades after weeks of extreme heat, with the hardest hit areas around Bordeaux, where more than 200,000 people have fled their homes. Well, joining us now is Pascal Confavreau, spokesperson for the Ministry of Foreign Affairs in France. Welcome to Newsday. So first of all, just bring us the latest this morning after days of these wildfires.
3: Well, thank you. The night was calm. The wildfires remain stabilized. We are fighting any flare-ups, but the weather conditions are expected to be quite unfavorable today because the temperatures are rising with a heat wave warning and highs of up to 41 degrees inland today. So that's where we are. Traffic restrictions remain unchanged for the highway or the train line. And we have started now the economic support for the industry or the commerce shops that are being hit by these wildfires.
0: Yes, you mentioned that temperatures are expected to rise yet again today. Just give us a sense of how the heat waves and the extreme weather are causing these wildfires to continue to spread.
3: Well, yes, indeed. France is facing an exceptionally early and intense fire season because over 160,000 hectares have already burned this year, which is significantly worse than 2022, which was already a record season. And so for the fire near the Arcachon Basin, which is near Bordeaux in the southwest of France, it's 40,000 hectares that have been burned and 200,000 people who have been evacuated. And so what I would like to say also is that all our thoughts are with those who lost their homes. Over 200 homes have been burned down, and the families and communities of the three firefighters who died in the past days in Gironde. But we have an courage and exceptional sacrifice which deserve our respect by both the firefighters and also soldiers who have joined them, because you have 1,500 soldiers who are now on site to give a hand to the firefighters, and also by the local communities, and such as the help of the farmers who are coming and helping all the firefighters.
0: You mentioned courage and sacrifice by the firefighters and the soldiers who are fighting these blazes. The question is whether they have the resources they need. We did hear from an official of the Gironde department saying that this was a fight similar to David and Goliath.
3: Indeed, we have been preparing this actually for years, with a rise in our annual budget in the firefighting capacity from 400 million euros to 800 million euros. We have acquired two new Canadairs to bring the national fleet to 16 in the months and years to come. And we have also activated what we call the European Civil Protection Mechanism. It's a complicated word, but just to say that we welcome the European and actually also worldwide solidarity. In the past, we have ourselves helped countries such as Portugal or Greece, for instance. But now we have the help of the others, and they're coming in great numbers, actually, from Croatia, Portugal, Switzerland, Turkey, Germany, Romania, and so on. And so we have, for instance, a dozen European aircrafts that have been deployed to support the firefighting effort. And we have, as we speak, 67 aircraft operating at the same time.
0: You mentioned support from other European countries, but by official...
3: We have the help of the others, and they're coming in great numbers, actually, from Croatia, Portugal, Switzerland, Turkey, Germany, Romania, and so on. And so we have, for instance, a dozen European aircrafts that have been deployed to support the firefighting effort. And we have, as we speak, 67 aircraft.

0: OPB and KMHD corporate circle sponsors like Schwabi are proud to invest in independent journalism and Jazz Without Boundaries. Thank you to our corporate circle sponsors.
1: It seems like we've stalled in those global efforts to tackle challenges, climate change, which is one of the drivers of these wildfires.
2: Oh, I think Europe Europe as a general has made tremendous efforts into fighting climate change. You remember the Paris Climate Accord in 2015. You remember all the efforts made by the EU to first adapt, but also to reduce its carbon footprint. We have reduced from 37% from 1990 of the carbon emissions, for instance, right, while rising at the same time in terms of GDP. So is it enough? Probably not. But Europe, as a whole, including the UK, is really one of the leaders worldwide to drive our global economies to a scheme which is less carbon intensive, and in order to fight this global heat wave. And indeed, we have to prepare for more mega fires in the future. And that's why our firefighting teams will have a tremendous role in the years to come. First, to train, but also to rebuild and also to replenish a forest that will have to be a different forest, actually, in the southwest, more preparing for the future wildfires in the years to come, with trenches, with also natural barriers to stop the spread of these fires. This is all the things that we are preparing now, because we have to think of that now for the future of the rebuild of the region.
1: Pascal Confavreau, spokesperson for the Ministry of Foreign Affairs in France. Thank you for joining us on Newsday.
3: Africa's youth are their most optimistic since the pandemic, according to a survey of thousands of Africans aged 18 to 24 across 16 nations. Almost half of those surveyed said their country is moving in the right direction, the highest reading for years. Well, there are just a couple of the several interesting findings from the biennial African Youth Survey, which is run by the South African businessman Ivor Ichikovits, the founder of the defence company Paramount Group.
4: What is very positive is that such a large percentage really do believe in the future of the continent and really do believe that there's light at the end of the tunnel. But I have to stress that what the data is telling us is that this is not blind optimism. This is a generation that is saying that they are demanding from their governments an enabling environment that is going to allow them to take their futures into their own hands. And I think that that's the message that African governments, policymakers around Africa need to be listening to. This is a generation that has found their voice. And in some ways, that's a very positive thing, but in other ways, it's a huge risk if it's not taken into consideration and taken seriously by people that are affecting these young people's lives today. The reality is that young Africans are feeling the cost of living pinch like people are around the world, but they're also not turning to their governments and saying, well, it's your problem, you need to fix it, and looking to their governments to solve the cost of living issue and give them handouts.
3: And as someone who has set up businesses and run businesses, where in the continent are you seeing governments adopt the right policy so that young people who aren't able to get a job with a state or a company are able to set up their own business, maybe in the field of AI or in some other new technology?
4: Well, first of all, for years, I've been calling on governments to put legislation in place to stop the export of raw commodities and to make the processing and the establishment of industries to process those commodities, whether they be agricultural commodities or minerals, absolutely mandatory. And finally, I think that governments are listening. I think you will find that all over the continent, even in places like Zimbabwe, where the Chinese are very, very dominant in terms of raw material extraction, the government has turned around and started legislating the processing of raw materials in country. So there are many examples of governments who are actually now practically doing this. Look, in my opinion, it's late. In my opinion, this should have been done 15 years ago. And I think the face of

0: continent would have been completely different if it would have been done. But there are many countries that are doing this. South Africa has been doing it for some time, but with some challenges. But today, places like Zimbabwe, places like Zambia, places like Mozambique are all following that trend. And I think that that in itself, just that small nuance, could completely change the face of the continent. You know, when one looks at foreign investment in Africa, there's starting to be an understanding from people like the Chinese, who've really been against this for years, that industrialization in Africa is now no longer optional. And if the continent sticks with that trend, I think you'll find a very, very different continent, not in 10 years or 15 years, but in 3 or 4 years or even 5 years.
1: And when you talk about foreign investment into Africa, I'm interested by one of the other findings of your survey, which is that China's influence is viewed more favourably, with 95% of the people you survey describing it as positive, compared with only 85% for the United States and even lower numbers for European powers and Russia.
0: Well, it's really interesting because pre the pandemic, China was really not considered to be a very positive influence on Africa. And in the survey that we did just after the pandemic, China's numbers climbed dramatically. And I believe that part of the reason for that is that when all of the noise went away during COVID, what was left behind? The roads that the Chinese built, the telecommunications infrastructure that the Chinese built, the buildings that the Chinese built, and there was pretty much nothing else to see. And one's got to give huge credit to Chinese engagement in Africa because it's actually created real infrastructure, which is now very visible, and the investment is very tangible. And I think that the African youth are saying to the world, we want our governments to work with everybody, but we really value people that are not just making speeches, but that are actually putting their money where their mouth is and making things happen on the continent. And I think that the Chinese have earned these numbers. What surprises me is that the perception around the US is in fact as high as it is, because the US unfortunately has been leading with rhetoric and not following up with tangible investment. The amount of physical investment in Africa by US corporations is still, in my opinion, way, way behind that of the Chinese. The investment by Europe is waning, and that's going to be what's going to get those numbers up for Europe and for the United States.
1: That was Ivor Ichikovic there, who runs the African Youth Survey. A listener in Sierra Leone has been in touch to say industrialization is key in the African continent. It will ensure more business growth and employment opportunities for Africans. And Akai, listening in Uganda, says, well, it's true that the demographics indicate the majority of Africans are youths. It's not, if not harnessed, could turn out to be a time bomb waiting to explode. A big chunk, he says, of this population is not educated well enough and therefore unemployable, while the educated are unemployed. Thank you very much indeed for your messages. If you have further thoughts on that, do send them to +44 77 86 20 50 85.
2: Well, let's get the latest sports news now with Isaac Fannin. I believe we've got the sports now.
1: I'm going to do the sports, actually. You weren't expecting that. And thankfully for you, it won't happen very often, because we're going to ask this question about whether the World Cup is for sale. The question being asked because FIFA, the sports global governing body, said it wants to give private investors a stake in running the competition. Now, FIFA has said it intends to expand what it calls football development funding to more than $10 billion and invite outside investment into a new venture. The proposal, though, has been met with anger by Europe's football governing body, UEFA in particular, which said the soul and governance of football are not assets to trade. UEFA went on to say that none of us are the owners of football. It is not FIFA's to sell. Well, I've been speaking to Victor Matheson, an expert on the economics of football and a professor of economics at the College of Holy Cross in Massachusetts in the US.
3: It sounds like they're proposing selling off basically equity shares in FIFA. And what this would be is you would talk to some large venture capitalists or large banks, and they would give you a big pile of money right now in exchange for a portion of FIFA's revenues at future World Cups and for future sponsorships for the indefinite future.
4: And so this potentially then is a good deal for national football associations, which would get some money for their stake in FIFA.
3: Well, it's certainly a good deal for national associations and for FIFA right now, but it's a bad deal for future FIFA and future national associations. So if you think that having the money now is somehow more important than having the money in the future, then yeah, then this is a good deal for you. It's a good deal for Infantino. He's around now. He's not going to be around in 50 years. But of course, FIFA will still be handing over a portion of its revenues 50 years from now, 100 years from now.
4: Do other sports have such arrangements as this? Or is this something that would be new to the world of sport?
3: Well, what's unique here is that FIFA is not necessarily set up to be a profit-maximizing agency. In fact, it is officially a charity, right? So it is designed to be an organization that promotes soccer worldwide. Of course, one of the things it does to promote soccer worldwide is have the World Cup, which is a great tournament. The question is, if you put in private equity owners, what FIFA does may fundamentally change, and it may not be the thing that an organization overlooking the good of soccer is necessarily going to do.
4: So is it effectively then privatizing the World Cup, taking it out of the hands of the continental football organizations and giving it to private capital?
3: So at least it certainly is moving in that direction, right? So again, FIFA claims that they'll still have control over this, but it's hard to believe someone who puts in a huge amount of money into this won't have some sort of control and some sort of thumb on the scale of what goes on at FIFA. So for example, the money that comes in to FIFA, you know, if people are there wanting a profit out of it, the way FIFA and its national organizations spend that money might be fundamentally different if you're trying to maximize the amount of money that the World Cup earns versus somewhat more, you know, charitable or amorphous goals like making football more accessible worldwide.
4: And so if national football associations don't like this plan, can they block it?
3: So Infantino has a huge amount of power, and the issue here is there are a lot of small federations and small football associations who are going to get very starry-eyed with the sort of money that they're likely to receive with this. Infantino's done a very good job at throwing money at the votes, and the issue is here that a Curaçao and a Cape Verde have as many votes as England and Germany, right? And so it doesn't take throwing a lot of money at a small federation like Curaçao to buy that vote. If you privatize a portion here, it's no longer about promoting soccer. It's about maximizing the profits, and that's the goal. And you could run into some very counter goals here. One example is, you know, if you're an organization that's trying to maximize the amount you make from the World Cup and you're telling your national associations how to spend money, you could say, look, we want that money spent on promotional materials for the World Cup. We don't want it for soccer fields and nets and uniforms and balls for kids to go out and play. We want it all about this. It could also potentially harm women's soccer or the youth international soccer programs, again, because those aren't as big a moneymaker as the men's soccer. If you have sold a portion of your company to an organization and investors that want to maximize profits, then there's a question about where the priorities of FIFA are going to lie in the future.
1: Victor Matheson there, who's a professor of the economics of sport at the College of Holy Cross in Massachusetts in the US. So Rex from Malawi has been in touch on WhatsApp to say FIFA is up for grabs, remove Gianni Infantino, although many of his defenders, of which there are a great number around the world, particularly in the game of football, would say that he has transformed it and they loved watching the expanded World Cup. Another listener here in Sierra Leone says FIFA should reconsider any proposal that further limits opportunities for average football fans. May the FIFA Congress in Morocco next year carefully examine this proposal and vote in the best interests of the global game. Thank you very much indeed for your messages.
2: So let's get the sports news now with Isaac Fanning. Hi, Isaac.
5: More of the sports news, yeah, you should say, because we're going to talk Commonwealth Games. As Tuesday evening's Cameroon's Emmanuel Isseme made history to become the first man from his country to win 100-metre Commonwealth Games gold. He spoke to the BBC's Ade Adedoyin.
6: My club, Sporting Club de Portugal, you know, they have given me the possibility, together with Cameroon government, have given me the possibility to, you know, be able to focus on training, to be able to do things right. Like 4 years ago, I used to work as an engineer and train, which was, you know, like very difficult for me. And once I started, you know, focusing on track, like 2023, things started getting good.
7: And you've made history as well. No man from Cameroon has ever won the 100 metres men's title in the Commonwealth Games, but you've done it.
6: Yeah, I just heard that now. And I think it's something great, you know. I believe I'm like a path setter in Cameroon. And I just want to, you know, motivate the younger generation, you know, to know it's possible to do it. Because many people think the others are doing it. They're not from space. They're all human beings like us. We just need to have the right conditions and put in and believe, you know, set the objectives very high and we're going to make it.
5: Yeah, Ade actually joins us from Glasgow. Ade, we're having a bit of a heat wave here in London, and I was looking at the images of Emmanuel's race. Torrential rain, but it didn't stop him, did it?
8: Yeah, horrendous conditions last night. Good morning, Isaac. On the bottom bend and the top bend, there was no roof on the bank of seats there, and the people there were absolutely drenched, but I'm glad they stayed. It didn't dampen their spirits because they were treated to a real show last night. He gave us a glimpse of what was to come in the semi-finals because he ran 9.89, which was a national record. All the talk in the build-up to this 100 metres had been about Koyinsola Ajayi of Nigeria, who had set a new national record of 9.84 earlier in the season. He'd beaten the world champion Oblique Seville of Jamaica twice, looked like a heavy favourite to win. But in the final, it was Esime who stood up and made it count, really. And he went from third to first in the last 10 meters. He finished like a train and broke Atto Bolden's Commonwealth Games record, which has stood since 1988. So it was a brilliant, brilliant performance by SMA. Great story for him as well. He only transitioned to sprinting at the age of 24 because he used to be a goalkeeper. And at the age of 32 now, not only has he won his first gold medal, he's also made history as his country's first gold medalist in the 100 meters.
5: Yeah, extraordinary story. And we also saw a bit of history in the women's 100 meters.
8: Yeah, Zoe Hobbs of New Zealand claimed her country's first gold medal in the event as well. She was in lane seven, away from the action in the middle. She stumbled as well because the conditions were so bad. And she told me afterwards that she wasn't sure that she would be able to get it done and be able to recover in time. Amy Hunt of England finished in silver medal position. Hunt had beaten her in the semi-finals. But Hobbs said, you know, the key to all this was just running the perfect race. And she said she had to lean into the fact that the weather in New Zealand is sometimes like this. So perhaps that played to her advantage. But yeah, a brilliant night where history was made in the men's and women's 100 metres.
5: For these athletes at the Commonwealth Games, I know it doesn't get obviously some of the biggest athletes in the world, but it's usually still a pretty good field in the athletics. Just how important are these races in terms of building confidence for these athletes?
8: Yeah, it's a springboard to what's to come because in the next 2 years, as far as track and field goes, there are two very important events. You've got the World Championships, then LA 2028, the Olympic Games. Julian Alfred, who is the Olympic champion in the 100 metres, she got a silver medal in Birmingham in 2022. And when I spoke to her on the circuit, she said that was what set her up. You know, it gives you the opportunity to compete on that stage. And for SMA and Hubs, it will give them a lot of momentum going into next year. You know, SMA ran 9.83 seconds, which is a world-class time. That will result in him being invited into Diamond League meetings, which is the elite Grand Prix circuit outside the major championship. So you get to race the best in the world. You get to test yourself against people you will face in the major championships. And the way he performed last night, it shows that he can hold his own. If you can run that kind of time in those atrocious conditions, you can imagine what it would be on a glorious day against some of the best in the world, like Noah Lyles and some of the top Jamaicans. So yeah, it's a perfect springboard to what's to come.
5: So tell us what we've got to look forward to on Wednesday. Plenty, I'm sure.
8: Yeah, plenty to look forward to, especially for the home crowd. Josh Kerr is going to go in the mile. He has been in great form. He broke the world mile record at the Diamond League meeting in London just under 2 weeks ago. Lilian Odira of Kenya is going to go in the 800 meter semi-final. She's the reigning world champion. Georgia Hunter-Bell was the one she beat into silver medal. And away from the athletics in the boxing arena, a big story today. Aziz Abdul, the grandson of the former Ugandan president Idi Amin, will make his Commonwealth Games debut. He will take on England's Damar Thomas in the quarterfinals of the men's 90 plus kg category. He's 25 years old. He never actually met his father, who died in exile. And a win will guarantee him at least a bronze medal and will make him Uganda's first Commonwealth boxing medalist since Auckland in 1990. And the fact that he might come in Scotland is particularly pertinent because Idi Amin harbored this fascination with Scotland. At the height of his regime, he was fond of wearing a kilt and playing the bagpipes and once declared himself the King of Scotland. That was back in 1976. And you might remember a few years ago, there was a film made about him called The Last King of Scotland, which starred Forest Whitaker and James McAvoy.
2: Hi, Ade. It's Catherine Byarahanga. I'm from Uganda. And of course, Idi Amin still casts, you know, a large shadow over the country. I've been reading some of the interviews that Aziz has been doing. He's gaining notoriety there in Glasgow because of this connection. What are his chances? Because Uganda has had some great boxers in the past. It's shocking to see that they haven't won a Commonwealth medal since 1990.
8: Yeah, it's incredible. And the beauty for him is that if he wins this bout, you are automatically guaranteed a medal. He's a good boxer. And in amateur boxing, it's a bit pitter-patter. So all you've got to do is score enough points and you get yourself on the podium. So potentially great story for him.
2: Ade, thank you very much. That was Ade Adedoyin in Glasgow. Thank you for joining us on Newsday.
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11: It's just before dawn at a checkpoint between Israel and the West Bank, just meters from the soldiers. 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And since October the 7th, it's a rare space for Israelis and Palestinians to join together.
12: The minute young people don't come into contact with Israelis, the fact that Israelis don't come into contact with Palestinians, we demonize each other. Why do you think that the Palestinians who are being closed in with all of these gates, why do you think that gives you security if you're creating more and more frustration? Better to feel a little insecure and open up a window to a better future.
11: Join me, Naomi Sherbal-Ball, for the documentary after the latest BBC News.
13: BBC News with Danielle Yawovietska. There's been a resurgence of fighting between Iran and the United States. Iran's Revolutionary Guards say they targeted a US military base in Jordan with ballistic missiles. The US military command said it had successfully intercepted the missiles and struck Iran-allied militant groups in eastern Iraq in an operation coordinated with Saudi Arabia's armed forces. Our Middle East correspondent Yolande Nell reports.
14: There have been in recent days a number of attacks carried out against soil infrastructure, and that's what the US Central Command and the Saudis say they were responding to when they attacked these pro-Iranian militias in Iran. But this came after neither the US nor Iran had announced direct strikes in the region for the past few days. Previously, Iran had also fired these missiles at a US airbase in Jordan.
13: Japan's Prime Minister Sanae Takaichi says at least 13 people are now confirmed to have died in Tuesday's powerful earthquake that struck Kyushu Island in the south of the country. The authorities say more than 9,900 people are sheltering in evacuation centres. Jake Kwon has this update.
15: We've been hearing from Prime Minister Sanae Takaichi and her office, and they're saying the rescue effort is continuing. And she has also pointed out a new danger that she's concerned about is the heat stroke. Around this time of the year, Japan becomes very, very hot. It's about 35 degrees Celsius over there. And there are 37,000 homes still without electricity, without air conditioning. And there are thousands of rescue workers who are working throughout the day without any climate control.
13: A group of organisations representing the seven largest Jewish diaspora communities in the world says 2025 was the deadliest year for Jews outside Israel in more than three decades. A report by the group, the J7 Large Communities Task Force Against Antisemitism, found that discrimination directed against Jewish people had more than doubled since 2022 in several countries, including the UK, Argentina and Australia. Violent incidents were reported to have risen by 97%. The Trump administration has announced a ban on new foreign-made humanoid robot imports to the US over what it deemed unacceptable risks to America's national security. The move applies to advanced robots, many of which are made in China. Nick Marsh explains how the Chinese have responded to this latest decision.
16: The Chinese embassy in Washington said that China would take all the necessary measures in response to the move. They criticized it as politicizing technological advancements. And it says that basically that the US needs to stop smearing Chinese companies and threatening them with sanctions and things. But it's basically another frontier in the US-China tech war, which just shows no signs of abating.
13: You're listening to The World News from the BBC. The US Senate has voted to confirm Jay Clayton, a key ally of President Trump, as America's new Director of National Intelligence. Mr. Clayton's appointment comes amid concerns among Democrats that Mr. Trump is seeking to use the intelligence community to further his baseless claims that the 2020 election was rigged in favor of Joe Biden. The governor of Russia's Ryazan region, southeast of Moscow, says industrial facilities have come under Ukrainian drone attack. Pavel Malkov said six people have been taken to hospital and emergency services were working at the scene. As parts of the country continue to battle wildfires, France is bracing itself for a very hot day with temperatures expected to reach almost 40 degrees Celsius. The worst blazes in the Gironde region have now been brought under control, though firefighters are still working to contain the flames that persist. Our correspondent Hugh Schofield in Paris says the situation there has been stable for the last 48 hours.
17: What we're all waiting for is the word from the firefighters that they've got this fixed, the word in French, fixé. And when the firefighters say they've got a fire fixé, that means they know they're in control. They've got it now. May still be burning here and there, but they are confident and they know that it'll be under control. We're not there yet because of this very, very hot weather today, because it's a very, very large area, and I expect it will happen again today, that there are more flare-up all over the place, as happened yesterday. But these are sporadic and it seems being controlled in time.
13: The Hollywood star and musician Jared Leto is facing allegations of criminal sexual conduct by four women who were all teenagers at the time of the alleged offences. The women say they encountered the 54-year-old between 2002 and 2014. Despite repeated attempts to contact Jared Leto, he has not responded to the allegations put to him by the BBC. And those are the latest stories from BBC News.
18: It's early morning, just after four, at the Tarkumia checkpoint, one of the main gateways in and out of the West Bank. To get here, Mohammed and Samir have had to travel for around an hour, passing by taxi and on foot around checkpoints closer to home. And it's here that they're met by Eddie, a volunteer who's driven from his kibbutz in southern Israel to meet them and drive to hospital just outside Tel Aviv.
19: Good morning. Good morning. Nice to meet you.
20: Seven-year-old Samir and his father, Mohammed Al-Rub, are among the dozens of Palestinian patients who wake up at the crack of dawn each day and travel to Israeli hospitals for much-needed treatment.
19: How are you, Kifalek?
21: Tabana.
20: Exhausted, Samir smiles faintly before falling asleep in the back of the car. I'm Naomi Sherbel-Ball, and for the documentary from the BBC World Service, I'm also up before dawn to speak to some of the patients and the volunteers who come together at checkpoints so that Palestinians like Samir can travel to hospital in Israel for life-saving treatment. Strangers from two places in conflict united for a car journey, a rare opportunity for humanity and connection in a fractured part of the world. This trip is one Samir and Mohammed have done many times over the last year and a half since Samir was diagnosed with a rare form of cancer. Known as Ewing sarcoma, it affects children's bones.
0: How are you feeling about today?
4: Good. I'm feeling good. I hope the test of Samir, of blood, of all things is good.
20: Samir is one of thousands of patients who need specialist treatment they just can't get in hospitals in the West Bank, and so the Palestinian Authority pays for them to be treated in Israel.
4: Sometimes we suffer from pain in the leg. Now we talk to the specialist doctor. I would say to the doctor how this happened.
20: The journey to the hospital can be dangerous and fraught, and since October the 7th, tensions have deepened.
4: I am going to Israel every week now for my son, because go to the hospital, no problem. All people in the world, we have a humanity and volunteer transmission the patient from the border to the hospital free, and this is very, very big. We cannot know this person before this moment. It's great, very, very great.
20: Mohammed's talking about the more than 1,200 Israeli volunteers who continue to wait at West Bank checkpoints and Israeli hospitals to make sure Palestinian patients can access the often life-saving treatment they need. At times, they've navigated the roads despite rocket attacks from Gaza, from Lebanon and Iran. With no public transport available, taxis are prohibitively expensive for Palestinian patients. Without the volunteers, this journey would be impossible for most.
22: You know, in the kibbutz, we used to believe in peace.
20: 75-year-old Eddie Benedict, a former agronomist, speaks gently as he focuses on the road in the morning light.
22: It was an ideology to study Arabic in order to be able to communicate, to promote relationships between us and Arabs. So all of us in the kibbutz learned Arabic. It didn't help.
20: It's the first time that Eddie, Mohammed and Samir have met. These car journeys provide a rare space for Palestinians and Israelis to speak and sit together, away from military checkpoints. Volunteers call it an hour of peace.
4: Many words of Hebrew, Arabic,
22: Semitic languages.
20: The charity which organizes the car trips, Road to Recovery, used to pick up patients from Gaza as well, before October the 7th. Many of those who volunteered were so-called peaceniks from the kibbutzim, among the Israeli communities brutally attacked by Hamas.
22: I've lost friends, and friends of mine were abducted. It's still very, very painful. It's something we have never been through before. You know, we have been at wars, and we have lost friends, and we have been injured. It was such a shock. It's we never experienced before.
20: Seven volunteers working for the Israeli charity were killed, among them well-known peace activists. But Eddie said he knew he had to continue to help, despite concerns from his family, who feared for his safety.
22: For myself, I can say that I had no doubts, no hesitations. I knew that I would keep doing this because a kid is a kid, a sick person is a sick person, and whoever needs help must get help. That's it.
20: And it's the actions of those who helped Eddie's own family survive the Holocaust in France that inspire him to keep volunteering today.
22: My mother was hidden in a Catholic orphanage. My father wandered from one place to another. When the war was over, he discovered that he's the only one who survived. His whole family was gone. All of them.
0: Does that story motivate you to do what you're doing now, driving to do this volunteering?
22: Well, it is significant. Knowing that people risked their lives in order to save other people's, what I'm doing is nothing. I don't risk my life. And they definitely did. And it's funny because in front of our home in France, there was a Catholic orphanage which was run by the same order that my mother was in. And every day, you know, we used to get some sandwich or fruit to enjoy during break. And every single day, my brother and myself, we got two sandwiches or two fruits. One for us, one for an orphan.
0: And you're carrying on those values, that message today?
22: We have to.
0: So we've just arrived at the children's hospital.
20: As we get out, Mohammed and Eddie give each other a warm hug. Thank you, Mohammed says in Hebrew.
22: Be well.
20: Be well, replies Eddie. It's a small gesture of the simple bond that's created during these journeys. Before Eddie leaves, I ask him how he approaches these car journeys and bridges the divide that separates him and the Palestinian patients he drives.
22: I think that what I'm doing is saying what I have to say, and there is really no need to put words on it. So I guess that it's useless to have such conversations with Palestinians, which whom I could easily be friend with. And it's useless because nothing depends on us. We can talk and talk and talk. It will be empty words.
0: And you feel that since October the 7th, those conversations seem even more futile?
22: They are more than futile. I am much more pessimistic. It all depends on cynical political moves, and we are not part of it.
1: Good afternoon.
20: This is the documentary from the BBC World Service. I'm Naomi Sherbel-Boul, and this is Driving Across the Divide.
1: Good afternoon, Omar.
20: Every day, Israeli volunteers drop sick Palestinian children off at the automatic doors to the children's hospital, many suffering from cancer, blood disorders, and other life-threatening illnesses.
1: Nine.
20: Navigating different languages and health systems, it can be a bureaucratic tightrope. The numbers of Palestinian patients fell after October the 7th, but it's improving. Last year, 50% more patient visits were referred for treatment compared to 2024. But around a third of patients and the carers who cross with them still had their permits refused by Israel.
0: How was it?
4: It's good.
0: Yeah?
4: The result is good and biochemistry test is good.
20: Mohammed knows he and Samir are among the lucky ones. According to international law, as an occupying power, in both the West Bank and Gaza, Israel has a legal obligation to provide access to healthcare. International organizations, including Doctors Without Borders, say it is not meeting those obligations. Samir's diagnosis has turned his life upside down. His parents say he's overly shy for his age, as his treatment has meant he misses school. But it's also stoked some ambition.
0: What would Samir like to be when he's older?
4: شو بتحب من يوم تكبر تصير؟
1: دكتور.
4: دكتور.
0: دكتور.
20: Samir and his family live in Deir Samet, a small town surrounded by olive and fruit trees, a few kilometres inside the occupied West Bank. A sign on the hillside welcomes visitors, and from here you can see the separation barrier, and in the distance, Israel and the Mediterranean Sea.
3: The 30th floor.
20: They live in a family home close to the town centre, with different generations on each floor greeting us as we go. Among them, Samir's grandmother, the matriarch of the family.
4: I remember that very, very hard moment when we know my son suffered from cancer. This year changed my life. My life only for Samih medication. I hope not return to this period in the future. And hope not for anybody in the world, for your son or for your daughter.
20: Despite the last 2 years throwing the war and his son's cancer at Mohammed, his optimism is defiant and insistent.
4: I am not feeling different in anything because I am Palestinian. In the opposite, it's very, very good feeling in the hospital and make many friends in Israel during medication of Samir. The relationship is very, very strong.
0: Were you afraid to go to Israel for the first time since the beginning of the war?
4: Talking with all Israelis now, the Palestinian and Israeli people is feeling not good in the both sides, not in one side, in Palestinian and Israeli people, because every people in Palestine and Israeli people against to the war and killing everybody. Palestinian in Gaza and West Bank not agree for this war. It's make very difficult life of all Palestinians. What the result for the war? Only killing the kids and children in Gaza and killing many people in Israel. There is the result of war. There is one solution for Israeli people live together. We can live together. We should live together.
20: Just over 10 kilometers away, along Route 60, the main north-south road in the West Bank, lies the town of Beit Umar.
0: Just arrived at one of the entrances to Beit Umar. There's a bright orange gate which straddles the road into town. And most of the roads that provide access to the town have been blocked in this way for much of the war. The Israeli military say it's a security measure, but it makes life here very difficult, preventing residents from driving in and out of town. And so at the gate, people have to get out and then walk across the Orange Gate and take another car or taxi to continue their journey into town.
20: Welcoming us to their home, a 24-year-old Nasser and his parents, Bassam and Supa Adi. Nasser suffers from a rare enzyme disorder, glycogen storage disease type 1B, which can be life-threatening. It can affect almost every organ in the body, and he's struggled with it since birth.
6: When I was a kid, I was into cars and toys like other children, but I also had to focus on staying alive.
0: So just off the living room, we've got Nasser's room. The huge cupboard is dedicated to medical equipment, and Nasser is on the drip right now and receiving this important nutritional IV fluid, which goes directly into his veins and will prevent that sugar low that's so dangerous for him. We've just come up onto the roof of Nasser's house with Nasser's father, Bassam. How has this landscape changed in recent years?
7: يعني صار في الفترات الأخيرة في مثل مستوطنات هون
3: Recently, settler outposts have been established near us. Taking these fields from the farmers of Beit Umar is like losing our soul. Farmers earn their living from this land. How can you take land from a farmer who has been cultivating and growing it in his family for 80 or even 100 years? It's heartbreaking.
20: Nasser's house is near the top of the hill, surrounded by olive and fig trees. Caravans on the neighbouring hillside mark one of a number of outposts established in recent years, gradually encircling the town. These outposts, home to Israeli Jews, are illegal under international law.
3: They use violence in many ways. Sometimes they uproot trees, hurl stones, take away cattle from farmers, and deny people access to their land. You don't feel safe in your house or your shop.
20: Since October the 7th, the United Nations says that settler violence has reached the highest levels recorded in recent years, creating a climate of intimidation. It's leading Bassam and his family to question their future here.
3: We have strong roots in this town. My ancestors have been living here for thousands of years. Now everyone is thinking about immigrating abroad to build their future.
20: Despite the bleak outlook, the family have an unlikely ally trying to support them. At the Orange Gate, blocking off the town, 78-year-old Myron Joshua from the settlement next door laughs and chats in Hebrew with Bassam and Suba.
12: I definitely became what I call an unsettled settler.
20: Kfar Etzion has been home to Myron for more than 50 years. Overlooking Beit Umar, it's a religious kibbutz and the very first Israeli settlement to be rebuilt after the 1967 war when Israel occupied the West Bank. Settlements are illegal under international law, and the direction of the broader settler movement is something Myron struggles to reconcile.
12: I can understand Israelis who'd look to me and say, but if you're so unsettled about what's happening, why don't you just leave? If I close my eyes and my life to what's going on here, I don't know if I'm contributing to the future. By living here, I have the naive feeling that I can hopefully be a thorn in the side of my co-settlers, and that I can also reach out to Palestinians and help them in ways I couldn't do it in the past. And actually that has happened through the Road to Recovery. Because and in spite of the fact maybe that I'm a settler. Shalom Bassam, I'm here with Nomi.
20: As we speak, Myron's phone beeps constantly with messages from Bassam, news of a recent settler attack in Beit Umar. Later, it's another Palestinian patient who Myron will take for treatment.
12: So it's like a partnership. It's actually grown from taking him to the hospital with his son Nasser, to friendship, to almost a partnership, and maybe creating hope, right? But I pray to feel it one day, be hopeful. But I'm a pessimist, realist.
20: The communities here have long been intertwined. Palestinians used to come to the kibbutz to work, and Israelis would shop in neighboring Palestinian villages. After the Hamas attacks in 2023, many of those connections have been broken.
12: The minute young people don't come into contact with Israelis, then, and the fact that Israelis don't come into contact with Palestinians, we demonize each other. But since October 7th, it's almost as if we're building the fear, but the fear is real, the fear is true, but we're like casting it in cement, making it so we can't deal with it.
20: Every week, Myron drives Nasser and his mum to Sheba Hospital near Tel Aviv.
0: How have you seen this area change since the start of the war?
12: It's become more and more like a fortress, in a way. Once you didn't need a permit to enter here at all, any Palestinian could drive through, and that's changed since October 7th. So right now we're passing an area where gas station and shopping center, which was once considered sort of like an island of coexistence.
20: Driving through the checkpoint into Israel, the group cast an unusual image. Myron, an Orthodox Jew, wearing a kippah, driving Nasa, and Suba, a hijabi. Myron calls it a tent of Abraham. This week, Nasa is collecting boxes and boxes of medication. Waiting in the hospital cafe, Nasa explains that he has spent 14 years, more than half his life, as an inpatient in hospital. It's where he learned to speak Hebrew and where much of his education has taken place. But in recent years, crossing the divide to Israel is now much more difficult.
6: The situation is always tense. If anyone starts any problem at a checkpoint or carries an attack, the impact can affect us all. So I am always on guard. Thankfully, nothing has happened to me personally, but I always stay cautious. There isn't any trust anymore. I still have Jewish friends, but at the same time, there is fear. And it goes both ways. They are also afraid of Arabs. My Arab friends are like my Jewish friends. There's no difference between them. It's all one.
20: Before the war, these sliding hospital doors used to welcome a small number of patients from Gaza too. But the October 7th attacks and the war that followed destroyed any hope of further treatment. Today, more than 20,000 people in Gaza wait desperately for urgent medical evacuation. We'll hear how former patients have survived the war and how Israeli doctors have continued to try to help from afar. That's after the latest BBC News.
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0: More than 20,000 Gazans are in need of urgent medical evacuation abroad. Gathered outside the hospital, patients waive their medical referrals, and among those waiting, Palestinians who used to be treated in Israel before the October 7th attacks. I hear how, despite the war, Israeli doctors have tried to continue to help their patients from afar. That's in the second part of the documentary, after the news.
1: BBC News with Danielle Yawovietska. Iran and the US have traded strikes in the Middle East, ending a lull in fighting. Iran said it had targeted a US airbase and command center in Jordan. The US said it had intercepted the attack and had struck an Iran-backed militia in Iraq with the help of Saudi Arabia. 20 are reported to have been killed. The Japanese Prime Minister says rescue efforts to find survivors of Tuesday's earthquake are a race against time. At least 13 people are known to have been killed by the tremor on the southern island of Kyushu. The Trump administration has banned the import of humanoid robots from China, which is leading the world in the field. It cited unacceptable risks to America's national security. A report from groups representing the seven largest Jewish communities outside Israel says anti-Semitic incidents have more than doubled since 2022. It says last year was the deadliest for Jewish people living outside Israel for more than three decades. Russia's security service has issued an international arrest warrant for the founder of Telegram. Pavel Durov is accused of failing to remove material used by the Ukrainian security services and by extremist organisations. The governor of Russia's Ryazan region says industrial facilities have come under Ukrainian drone attack. Reports online suggest an oil refinery and another logistics warehouse are on fire. Shares in the Korean chipmakers Samsung and SK Hynix have gone down again in Asian trading, with Samsung suffering a 17% reduction at one stage. It's thought investors are worried that the recent boom in chips powering AI might have peaked. As parts of the country continue to battle wildfires, France is bracing itself for a very hot day, with temperatures expected to reach almost 40 degrees Celsius. The worst blazes in the Gironde region have now been brought under control, though more than 2,000 firefighters are still working to contain the flames that persist. BBC News.
0: Gaza's Nasser Hospital in Khan Yunis. Devastated by 2 years of war, it remains overwhelmed with patients and poorly equipped. During the war, hospitals themselves became part of the battleground, despite being protected under international law. They were often targeted by the Israeli military, who say Hamas used medical facilities to hold hostages and as cover for operation command centers. Today, just over half of hospitals in Gaza are partially functional.
2: A doctor here is seeing 300 to 350 cases daily at the moment. When I finally got to see him with Muhammad, the doctor was already too exhausted to talk to me about his case.
0: That's Samar, whose son Mohammed was one of more than 1,200 of Gaza's sickest patients, who before the war used to leave each month from the Erez crossing for treatment. While most would head to hospitals in the West Bank and East Jerusalem, a few hundred patients, including Mohammed, who needed highly specialized treatment, would go to hospital in Israel. Hamas's brutal attacks on October the 7th and the destructive war in Gaza that followed severed that desperately needed medical treatment. Patients were left in a war zone, not only struggling to access medicine, but dodging bombs, evacuated from their homes and living in tents. I'm Naomi Sherbal-Boul, and for the documentary from the BBC World Service, I've been speaking to patients in Gaza who were cared for in Israeli hospitals before October the 7th. They speak about the hardship they faced during the war, but also about the bonds with Israeli doctors and the volunteers who used to drive them for treatment. Relationships that have endured despite the conflict. Waiving their medical referrals, these patients are among the 20,000 waiting desperately to leave for treatment in a third country. Since last October's ceasefire, only around 2,000 patients have managed to leave. Those who remain are despairing. Since the ceasefire, nearly 300 people have died awaiting treatment abroad, according to the Hamas-run health ministry.
3: My name is Mohammed Al-Sayed. I live in Al-Burij in Gaza with my family, who I really love a lot. I spend my time on the phone watching television soaps.
0: Number 14,000 and something on the waiting list is 26-year-old Mohammed Sayed. The youngest of four siblings, Mohammed lives on a quiet street in central Gaza with his parents. While the family were forced to evacuate during the war, their house survived. Brilliant red and purple bougainvillea flowers frame the gate that leads to their home. Samar, Mohammed's mother, is a former high school teacher, but for years now her focus has been to simply keep Mohammed alive.
2: We concentrate all of our efforts to keep Mohammed as healthy as possible. He has his own special healthy diet, his own private room, and I don't allow him to mix with people to protect him from infection.
0: Mohammed was born with a rare genetic disorder called Kabuki syndrome, which affects his development, so he struggles with his speech.
3: I wish to play football and go to the gym, but I can't. I want to ride a bike and go out with my friends, but I'm not able to.
0: At the age of 9, Mohammed was diagnosed with an aggressive form of lymphatic cancer. The treatment required was highly specialized, and he would have to travel to Israel. That cancer returned multiple times. For more than a decade, Mohammed and his mother would travel regularly to Gaza's Erez border crossing, where they would be met by an Israeli volunteer. Mohammed remembers the snacks, chocolate and crisps, that the Israeli drivers would bring for the journey to the hospital an hour away, just outside Tel Aviv. Every month, they would come through these electric doors for immunotherapy, which helped keep Mohammed strong while he waited for a bone marrow donor.
2: Our last visit to Sheba Medical Center in Tel Aviv was on October the 3rd, 2023, 4 days before the war began.
4: I was here at home. Like every Israeli, we were totally surprised and shocked. And that day we had missiles coming, and it was very difficult for us to understand what is going on.
0: 66-year-old Tel Aviv-based Yaron Imbar has been a friend of the family since he started driving Mohammed and Samar to hospital 5 years ago. Like so many Israelis, he knew someone killed that day.
4: Unfortunately, later on I learned that my friend, his son, was one.
5: OPB and KMHD Corporate Circle sponsors like Schwabi are proud to invest in independent journalism and jazz without boundaries. 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
0: 66-year-old Tel Aviv-based Yaron Imbar has been a friend of the family since he started driving Mohammed and Samar to hospital 5 years ago. Like so many Israelis,

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1: You've helped from Gaza.
2: I got in contact with Samar, and I remember very well what was her first reaction. She immediately said to me, in Arabic, she said, Yaron, ahna mish Hamas, which means, Yaron, we are not Hamas. And she said, please tell the Israelis that this is not us. Unfortunately, when we were in contact, I knew at that point of time that a disaster is coming. I was sure that Israel had no other option but to react. My fear and my preoccupation was that what we will see is something which will be terrible. And unfortunately, all this happened.
3: Amid airstrikes and Israeli evacuation notices, the family was forced to flee 12 times while Mohammed was sick and weak.
4: We went to what was considered a safer area where my daughter lived. Suddenly, shells fell from every direction. Even now, I still cannot forget the sound of the shelling. At the time, 15 to 20 of us were living together in a 100-meter square apartment. My children, grandchildren, daughters, all of us together. The children were screaming and crying. We ran from the second floor apartment to the ground floor without shoes. We were all terrified. We took nothing with us. No money, no certificates, no clothes, nothing at all. We fled barefoot.
3: By January 2024, they were living in a tent, pitched on a pavement in Rafah, southern Gaza. By then, refuge to two-thirds of Palestinians living in the Gaza Strip, nearly 1.5 million people.
4: Mohammed developed a high fever and severe cough, and he began experiencing shortness of breath. The tents were surrounded by sewage and stagnant water. It was dirty, and the conditions were extremely hard for us. There was constant fear, with missiles and explosions over our heads.
3: Desperate to find treatment for Mohammed, Samar spoke with his doctor back in Israel, who advised him to take antibiotics. But with medicine scarce, that meant a dangerous trip to neighbouring Khan Yunis. At the time, it was a major front in the war, with Israeli troops fighting Hamas on the ground, operating around and inside Nasser Hospital. But that strip of tablets they finally found kept him alive. Today, Mohammed's condition is stable, but they live not knowing if the cancer has returned. Gaza doesn't have the testing equipment needed to detect it, leaving their lives in limbo, an agonizing wait for treatment alongside thousands of others.
4: Children have done nothing wrong. How is Mohammed to blame for this situation? For 3 years, he has not been able to receive the treatment that keeps him alive. Neither the Israeli nor Palestinian people have anything to do with what is happening. I don't think that the doctors or nurses at Sheba Medical Center in Israel were consulted by Netanyahu before they started striking Gaza. And Hamas didn't come and consult us, saying they want to strike Israel. In the end, we are all victims.
3: Despite 2 years of bombing, displacement and death, Samar and Mohammed still say they dream of returning to the hospital in Israel.
4: He's been treated at the hospital since he was 9 years old, since 2009. The doctors there know him really well, and they used to say to me, this boy is like our son. He grew up under their care.
3: For now, despite legal petitions in the court, no patients have travelled from Gaza for treatment in Israel since the beginning of the war. Even hope for medical evacuation to a third country remains distant. And now, on top of everything else, as we finish recording, Samar sends a message that her husband has also fallen sick with a blood disorder, another name waiting for treatment that can't be found in Gaza. But while the war has deepened and embittered divisions between Israelis and Palestinians, Samar and her Israeli friend Yaron

0: still speak about a day they can meet once again.
1: When Yaron spoke with me a week ago, he told me, I want to see in the hospital, the markets of Tel Aviv, and I want us to come to Gaza. I want there to be peace, for us to remain in contact, and for us to live in safety like the rest of the world.
0: This is the documentary from the BBC World Service. 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
2: I think it was a nice childhood, you know. We were just outside all the time. You see, it's very green, it's very nice, and it was very peaceful. And Gaza was the nearest city. And when we were in the kindergarten, we went with a bus to the beach in Gaza, you know, a day trip.
0: Yael Noy heads up the Road to Recovery charity that helps Israeli volunteers take Palestinian patients to Israeli hospitals. She grew up in Kibbutz Alumim, a religious community close to Gaza. Her parents still live here, and her father is one of the volunteers who used to drive patients from Gaza's Erez crossing to hospital in Israel.
2: This is Gaza, you see?
3: Well, that's a couple of kilometers away at most from here.
2: Yeah. And this is the avocado trees, you see, there the avocado trees. So they came through the avocado trees already from there. That's the 7th of October.
0: On October the 7th, 2023, the kibbutz was among the first Israeli communities to be attacked by Hamas. You can hear one of the migrant workers whispering down the phone, trying to warn his boss about the gunman from his hiding place. 22 Thai and Nepalese workers were shot and killed in the agricultural part of the kibbutz, the first area targeted by the gunman. In total, 43 people were killed that day in Alumim. Yaya's parents were hiding in their shelter.
2: I was at my home, not here. I was at the north. And when I saw it about 6:30, I tried to phone my parents that were here, but they didn't answer the phone because it was Shabbat and they are religious, so they don't use the phone. I called a friend that I knew that told him what's going on. And he said, your friend that you took to the sea came fresh to kill everyone. That's what he said. Because what I'm doing... This was his answer, 8 o'clock, 7th of October morning. You took them to the sea, now they come to kill everyone.
3: He means those Gazans who you took to hospital?
2: Yeah.
0: There's no evidence that patients from Gaza shared intelligence with Hamas to help plan for October the 7th. Their movements were restricted to the hospitals during visits. Many of the volunteers were themselves from the kibbutzim that were worst hit. Seven of them were killed by Hamas.
2: I don't want to believe it. I don't want to believe it. We cannot believe what we're seeing and what's going on. And I think till today, it's almost 3 years and we're still not believing it. We went from a funeral to a funeral to a funeral, and it was very, very just bad time, you know? Yeah.
3: How did you start to get things back on track in that climate, in that atmosphere?
2: I think we didn't stop for 1 minute. Listen, at the 8th of October morning, we took patients from Jenin to Rambam Hospital. We didn't stop for one day, and I think this is what saved us. This is what saved me. I had to do something because it was so hard. My father that was driving patient, he lives in Alumim, he got a call at that day from a friend in Gaza that he took his daughter and he asked him if he's okay.
3: Was that Ibrahim?
2: Yeah, yeah. And he was all the time in touch with us, start trying help them, but we could not do nothing. Till now. Today we cannot help the Gazan people now.
4: Jay.
0: Just over 10 kilometers away, Ibrahim El Haj, friend to Yael and her family, welcomes our team to his home in Gaza. The Israeli government has stopped foreign journalists from independently entering the Gaza Strip since the start of the war, citing security concerns. So we rely on trusted freelancers. Ibrahim's four-year-old daughter, Kawkab, plays a clapping game under the shade of a decades-old olive tree. Her mother and her eldest sister, Noor, were medically evacuated at the beginning of the war. Today, she doesn't remember a time when they lived with her. She knows them only through video calls.
5: I am Mahal Hajj. I am 14 years old, from Gaza. This is my daughter Noor. Okay, now Noor.
6: Hello, I'm Noor. I'm 18 years old, and this is my mom.
3: And tell me where you are now, Noor.
6: I live in Egypt, in Al Arish, and I'm alone here, just my mother.
0: Maha could have taken her other four children with her, but in the chaos of conflict, she didn't know where she would be taking them and for how long the war would continue.
5: The feeling is very difficult. Like mother, like your heart is having. My mind for Noor and my heart is for my children. And the both stop at the same moment.
0: As Maha continues in Arabic, she tells me she misses everyday moments, like combing her children's hair. She feels she had to protect her weakest child, but remains torn. Her other children's hearts are fragile too, she says. Almost a decade ago, Ibrahim Hajj, Noor's father, called Palestinian television to make a desperate plea for his then 9-year-old daughter. She was desperately sick, but couldn't get the specialist care needed to diagnose and treat her in Gaza. Please, he says, this has nothing to do with politics. I want to go back to school and play with kids like me, 9-year-old Noor says from her hospital bed. I want to live. The appeal worked. Months later, under the care of Dr. Orly Haskin at the Clalit Schneider Hospital in Israel, she was finally properly diagnosed with a rare genetic disease.
7: The only chance for her to, you know, live is if we go ahead with the liver transplant and then the kidney transplant, because otherwise she will just continue to deteriorate, you know, and she will die.
0: In order to be able to live without being dependent on dialysis, Noor would need a highly risky operation, a double transplant. Her mother would need to donate a kidney and part of her liver to Noor. That operation was successful.
7: And she grew to be like this really nice and beautiful teenager that was coming here. Now, after the acute phase, she was coming here with her father once a month for regular checkups and, you know, to receive her medications. And she was doing very well.
0: But after Hamas's attacks on October the 7th and the war that followed, any access for medical treatment was ruptured.
3: How vulnerable was Noor with her health conditions, living in a war zone?
7: So obviously very vulnerable, because, you know, she is dependent on her medications, and also hygiene is very important because she's immunosuppressed. So yeah, obviously, it's very sad that the kids had to suffer because of the war, you know. She couldn't continue with the medical care here.
6: Before 3 years.
0: That's when Noor last saw her father, brothers and sisters. When she left Gaza for treatment in Egypt, she weighed just 28 kilos. Initially housed in tents, her health deteriorated further, but her mother reached out to her Israeli doctors, who advised on her treatment over WhatsApp, and even managed to send medicine through the Red Cross. Noor speaks to me in Arabic for ease, explaining the pain she felt watching her family suffer during the war and not being there to help. We voiced up her clips.
1: I would hear my father telling my mother that there was no food left. He would tell her that he wouldn't eat so my youngest sister could. The internet would be cut off for long stretches of time and we wouldn't have any news about our family. It was frightening. Sometimes we couldn't sleep at night.
0: For now, Noor's health has largely recovered and she's stable, but she dreams of reuniting with her family and of building a future, one inspired by her own story, working in nursing or translation.
1: I felt like I was raised in hospitals, and that's when I started learning Hebrew. I liked it, and I learned quickly. The hospital strengthened me in almost every way. I learned nearly everything there, the language, nursing, and many other things. The volunteers and the medical staff at the hospital welcomed me with so much love, care, and kindness, like a second family.
0: Back in Gaza, Ibrahim is on the video call too, speaking from the house that somehow survived the war intact. A Hebrew speaker, he worked in construction in Israel before the war and has stayed in touch with Yael's family from Road to Recovery, who used to drive them to the hospital.
8: War hasn't changed anything in this friendship. On the contrary, they check on me and I also see how they are. They always ask about my daughter Noor. They ask me if I need food, drinks, cash or medicine. They used to call me on holidays and special occasions. Our relationship was not built on something bad. It's been only good from the beginning to end. I hope we meet them again. God willing, I'm hopeful we can. But even the idea seems like a dream.
0: Back in Kibbutz Alumim, most of the 500 residents who were evacuated have now returned. Kindergarten-aged kids run around underneath the purple blossoms of the jacaranda trees. Most of their lives have also been shaped by war and displacement. Yael says while on the surface the kibbutz may have recovered, the trauma remains unseen.
9: My parents were here in the kibbutz. They were like more than 48 hours in the safe room. And they were, I think, very traumatized, you say? Very, and then they were evacuated for a long, long time. And I'm seeing they're still trying to get them life back. They will say they're okay, but I don't think no one here in the kibbutz is okay.
0: The community here have been living through what many are calling Israel's forever wars, first with Gaza, Hezbollah in Lebanon, and most recently Iran.
9: Yeah, it's very, very hard days for me now, you know. It's 3 years that we are in a very difficult war, very, and it didn't end. Even now in Israel, now it's here, it's quiet, but where I live in the north, it's, you know, this morning I came with alarms all the time. So we can't rest, it's all the time. I don't see it's getting better. No, it's just getting worse from day to day.
0: There's a new fear that also preoccupies Yael. Her son will soon be conscripted into the Israeli army, which is mandatory for most Israelis over the age of 18.
9: My son is going to join the army in 2 months and he will be a part of it. And as an Israeli man, cannot stop it. It's the biggest pain I have now, that my son will be a part of it.
10: You feel powerless?
9: Yeah, I think so. I can do nothing against it. I need to take a big breath and pray.
0: As we wander around the green of the kibbutz, still in the shadow of the October 7th attacks and the war in Gaza that followed, Yael navigates multiple worlds. The trauma her parents and friends lived through in Israel, the pain and loss of patients, now friends in Gaza, and her hope for the future, faint, but still there, she says.
9: Israel needs a recovery. All of the people in Israel need it. The soldier that came back, and the child that grew up in a very, very bad war, and I think all of us, all the people who were here in these terrible years, we deserve a recovery.
1: Do you think there will be a time when once again patients come from Gaza?
9: In this atmosphere now, I cannot imagine it. But I know in the hospitals, I talk with people in the hospitals, they are waiting for them.
0: And that's something that the Israeli volunteers, the doctors like Orly Haskin, and the patients from Gaza all tell me. they still hold some faint hope that one day they will be able to meet once again.
7: Well, obviously, I want to help her. I mean, she's gone through such a, you know, a long journey, and her family did everything for her, with her mother donating the liver and the kidneys. It's a very conflicted situation. I hope that in one day we can live in peace, and yeah, kids from Gaza can get treatment here, yeah.
0: You've been listening to the documentary from the BBC World Service, presented and produced by Naomi Sherbel-Ball, edited by Richard McElroy.
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12: This is Andrew Peach in London with the headlines at 8 hours GMT. Fighting between the United States and Iran flares up again.
13: They are displaying, not to the US alone, but to the Gulf states as well, that they can flex like this.
12: Rescuers work to find survivors of the earthquake in Japan, which has killed at least 13 people. A report from groups representing the seven largest Jewish communities outside Israel say anti-Semitic incidents have more than doubled since 2022. Also in the newsroom, the latest on the wildfires in southwest France.
14: All around the stables, everything is burned. In fact, the horses are very clever because they decided to go where people had been evacuated, and it was a safe place.
12: The Hollywood star Jared Leto faces allegations of criminal sexual conduct by four women who were teenagers at the time of the alleged offences. And why there's a growing number of tigers in Nepal. Those stories on the way.
15: BBC News with Danielle Yawovietska. An Iran-aligned paramilitary group in Iraq says at least 20 of its members were killed in overnight strikes by the US and Saudi Arabia. The Popular Mobilization Forces, which is integrated into the Iraqi security forces, said 32 more people were injured in attacks on its bases. The strikes were part of a resurgence of fighting between Iran and the United States. Our Middle East correspondent Yoland Nell reports.
16: Jordanian forces said they shot down five incoming Iranian missiles at dawn. Iran says it was targeting a US airbase. Separately, the US military says it launched joint air attacks with Saudi forces against Iran-aligned groups in Iraq. It accuses them of targeting US personnel and Saudi energy infrastructure on Tehran's orders. Iran's Revolutionary Guards are continuing to warn ships against passing through the Strait of Hormuz without Iranian authorization.
15: Japan's Prime Minister Sanae Takaichi says at least 13 people are now confirmed to have died in Tuesday's earthquake that struck Kyushu Island. More than 9,900 people are sheltering in evacuation centres, and officials at a stricken shopping mall say three people remain missing under the debris. The BBC's Mariko Oi says there are fears of possible aftershocks.
17: When one big one comes, another one can follow quite quickly. So that's why people who are, you know, who have been evacuated, they still have to be quite wary of what might happen. And that's what causes many people to get quite nervous about, you know, what could happen, you know, because it could happen in your sleep and so on.
15: The Trump administration has announced a ban on new foreign-made humanoid robot imports to the US over what it deemed unacceptable risks to America's national security. The move applies to advanced robots, including quadrupeds, many of which are made in China. Ambarasan Etirajan reports.
18: China produces the vast majority of the world's humanoid robots and keeps widening its lead over the United States. Chinese-made machines have been showcased dancing, boxing, running marathons, and even attempting surgery. The U.S. Federal Communications Commission said the use of robots made outside the U.S. could allow what it termed malign actors to monitor Americans or to remotely control the machines. In response, the Chinese embassy in Washington said Beijing has long opposed what it called the politicizing of trade issues and sanctions based on groundless pretexts.
15: Russia's security service has charged Pavel Durov, the founder of the popular Telegram messenger, with facilitating terrorist activities and issued an international warrant for his arrest. The FSB says the charges relate to Mr. Durov's failure to remove material used by Ukrainian security services and by what it calls extremist organizations to prepare acts of sabotage and cyber fraud within Russia. World News from the BBC. The governor of Russia's Ryazan region, southeast of Moscow, says industrial facilities have come under Ukrainian drone attack. Pavel Malkov gave no details of the locations, but described the attack as massive. Reports online suggest an oil refinery and another logistics warehouse are on fire. Mr. Malkov said six people had been taken to hospital and emergency services were working at the scene. Parts of southern France are bracing for another heat wave, with temperatures expected to climb as high as 41 degrees, bringing a risk of more wildfires. The worst blazes in the Gironde region are now under control, though more than 2,000 firefighters are still working to contain the flames. A foreign ministry spokesman, Pascal Confavreux, had this assessment.
19: France is facing an exceptionally early and intense fire season because over 160,000 hectares have already burned this year, which is significantly worse than 2022, which was already a record season. And so for the fire near the Arcachon Basin, which is near Bordeaux on the southwest of France, it's 40,000 hectares that have been burned and 200,000 people who have been evacuated.
15: Shares in major Korean chip makers have dropped again in Asian trading. Samsung suffered a 17% reduction at one stage on Wednesday, while SK Hynix stocks are now trading 28% lower than a month ago. It's thought investors are worried that the recent boom in chips powering AI might have peaked. An urgent investigation has been launched into the mysterious deaths of 15 elephants near the Amboseli National Park in southern Kenya. The Kenya Wildlife Service says 10 of the elephants showed signs of paralysis before they died. Officials say this is the first time in decades that elephant mortalities on this scale have been recorded in the region, which has seen a successful crackdown on poaching. And that's the latest BBC World News.
12: This is Andrew Peach on the BBC World Service. Good to have you with us in the newsroom. Now, after 4 days of relative quiet in the Middle East, the US and Iran have been trading overnight strikes once again. Iran reignited the fighting by firing ballistic missiles towards a US military base in Jordan. The US Military Central Command said it had successfully intercepted the barrage and fired back at an Iran-allied militant group in Iraq. Iran also says they've held up three oil tankers in the Strait of Hormuz. More about that in a moment. First, here's the former US ambassador in the Middle East, David Satterfield, who says Iran is sending a clear message here.
20: There are two explanations. The first of which I do not accept is that this is an indication of differences of policy within the Iranian regime, that somehow a rogue faction is doing this to disrupt negotiations. But I don't think that holds water. I think what this is demonstration of strength, that the regime believes it has both time and the dominant position in all of this. They are displaying not to the U.S. alone, but to the Gulf states as well and others in the region, that they can flex like this. It's a way of establishing the fact they have escalation dominance.
12: So to pick up on that point, I've just been talking to our Middle East correspondent, Yola Nell, in Jerusalem.
21: Certainly, it does look like, you know, it was Iran that broke the pause that had lasted several days in the direct attacks. We'd had no reports of the US carrying out strikes on Iran since Friday, and that had meant that direct Iranian retaliation against US forces in the region and US allies had ceased. Now, US Central Command called this an attempted surprise attack. It was about dawn when Iran confirmed it carried carried out this attack on a US military base in Jordan. Jordanian military sources then saying that it shot down 5 missiles. And US Central Command said that its forces remain vigilant and in a high state of readiness. Now, it's separate from that that we've also got these reports coming through of US and Saudi forces taking the initiative as well, launching attacks on Iran-aligned groups in Iraq. They're now saying that was in response to some 30 drone attacks over 3 days, directed, they say, by the Iranian Revolutionary Guards. And that is something that we knew had continued in the past few days, even if they were not direct Iranian attacks, that Iranian proxies in the region, in Iraq and in Yemen, had continued attacks. We're still getting reports of attacks on Jordan, in Iraq itself, and on Saudi Arabia.
2: What about these claims of more activity in the Strait of Hormuz, with more tankers being blocked?
21: So we've not got independent verification of that, but the Strait of Hormuz is really back in focus. There had, of course, been hopes of sort of, you know, diplomacy during this recent pause in the fighting. And we know that Oman had put forward a new proposal for management of the Strait of Hormuz. And the reports now that Tehran has rejected that, those, you know, efforts really to try to end all the global disruption that there has been to shipping. And the Strait of Hormuz, this international waterway, it's located in the waters of Iran and Oman. The Omani plan was said to involve a kind of a joint regional mechanism with voluntary fees. That's certainly what Reuters news agency had been reporting. And Iranian state media now quoting the deputy foreign minister saying that Iran has rejected that, put forward its own counter proposal whereby Iran would manage shipping on its side of the strait and Muscat would manage part but not all of the opposite lane. And that doesn't seem like something that could be accepted. But, you know, there have been renewed threats, of course, as well, to shipping going through the Strait of Hormuz, with the Revolutionary Guard, you know, insisting that it will not allow vessels to pass through unless they have Iranian authorization.
2: Yolan Nell with me from Jerusalem. More than a dozen people are confirmed to have died in the powerful earthquake that struck the Japanese island of Kyushu yesterday. Many people are still missing or waiting to be rescued. And there are fears that some still are trapped under the debris of a shopping mall that collapsed after the earthquake. Tomohiko Taniguchi was an advisor to Prime Minister Shinzo Abe from 2014 to 2020.
4: The situation is far from stabilized, but the number of proclaimed deaths, 13, is a relatively small number. It seems to me that it is a unique, isolated case with the shopping mall, because the collapse did not happen immediately by the earthquake, but by the explosion, the gas explosion that happened in the building.
2: Live to our correspondent, Jake Kwon. Jake, what's the situation at the shopping mall, first of all?
22: Yes, well, there are many still missing inside the shopping center, but we are still looking at the same, the death toll and the recovery number. Earlier, we were told that 8 people were found inside. 3 of them, unfortunately, has been declared dead. But the authorities are still carrying on with the rescue operation. This is the shopping center in the town of Kashima, just south of the Kumamoto city, where the second floor had collapsed, as you just heard, after an explosion. But what we're hearing from the shopping mall's operator, Eon, they said that they are still trying to contact some of their staff members who have stayed behind after evacuating most of the shoppers. And they said that some of them, about 4 of them, they still cannot account for. So the search is continuing. But what's happening further to the south, we have some new lines now. In the town of Yasushiro, paper factory's chimney fell earlier, that had trapped the workers beneath. And what we're hearing from the public broadcaster NHK now is that they have confirmed 5 people dead over there, but the rescue workers are still looking for 4 missing workers there.
2: I see. Tell me a bit about the rescue effort, because obviously we're still in the relatively early stages of this, so there is the possibility of people being found alive. What's happening to try and see whether that's the case?
22: Yes, so the rescue effort is continuing, and the Prime Minister Sanae Takaichi has mobilized 3,600 members of the Self-Defense Force. These are the troops to help with the rescue effort as well. And we've been seeing a lot of images of the fire department going into these buildings, trying to clear the debris and find these people. But you know, we've been hearing concerns from the authorities saying that, you know, it is really hot over there right now. It's 35 degrees Celsius and it's very humid. This is Japanese summer. And they have been warning that the work is, you know, slowing down because of this weather condition. And they have been warning that, you know, now the rescue workers themselves are at danger of suffering heat strokes.
2: Jake, thank you very much indeed for that. Our correspondent Jake Kwan live with us from Japan. The Hollywood star and musician Jared Leto is facing allegations of criminal sexual conduct by four women who are all teenagers at the time of the alleged offences. The actor, who won an Oscar in 2014 for his role in Dallas Buyers Club, made his name with films like Requiem for a Dream and The Suicide Squad. His rock band 30 Seconds to Mars is planning a high-profile tour next year. These women spoke to BBC News and say they encountered the 54-year-old between 2002 and 2014. The details from our correspondent Nomia Iqbal, and I should say Nomia's report contains details of alleged sexual offences that you might find upsetting.
3: His band was having a concert. I was with another girl and we were backstage. I was 17. He had sent an acquaintance of his and he told me, Jared's seen you and he was interested in getting your number.
5: This is Clara, not her real name. She says she started texting Jared Leto in the mid-2000s when he was twice her age.
3: Very handsome, great features, professional.
6: And the Oscar goes to Jared Leto.
5: The Oscar-winning actor, known for his roles in Dallas Buyers Club, The Suicide Squad, and more recently in Tron: Ares, is facing serious sexual misconduct allegations in a new BBC documentary. We've spoken to 10 women, several of whom met Leto as teenagers through his band 30 Seconds to Mars.
3: So sometime after that concert,
5: Clara was invited to an exclusive hotel in West Hollywood by Leto and brought along a friend.
3: He kind of waved us over. We sat down, my friend and I, just having some general banter about things. We had kind of drifted into the realm to talking about the age of consent. I had mentioned to him that my dad was in law enforcement, that I knew with certainty that here in California, the age of consent is 18. He just kind of shrugged it off like it wasn't a huge concern for him.
5: She says Leto then invited the girls to his house.
3: He suggested to my friend, you can wait in the computer room while her and I hang out.
5: Clara says they went on to have sex. Her age at the time means this would be classed as statutory rape in California, where the age of consent is 18.
23: That's what I like about high school girls. I keep getting older, they just stay the same age.
5: It's not the first time Leto has faced allegations of sexual impropriety against teenagers. An investigation by US publication Airmail last year was met with a flat denial from the actor. And despite this and years of rumours, they have not held back his Hollywood career. But these new allegations could prove harder to ignore. Clara is one of four women accusing Jared Leto of criminal sexual misconduct from when they were teenagers. The other women's allegations include one of grooming and another of threatening sexual assault.
3: Oh my gosh. You guys remember pictures?
5: A fourth woman, who we're calling Isabel, told us how at 17, Leto visited the shop she was working at and asked her to meet him at his motel room after work so they could hang out.
24: I didn't think much of it. I just was like, oh, he's still getting ready and we're going to meet up there and then we're going to go out afterwards. sorry, this is where it gets hard.
5: Instead, she says she was asked inside where he sexually assaulted her.
24: You know, I'm in my 40s now. I don't think I ever, till recently, blamed him. I always blamed me.
5: Despite repeated attempts to contact Jared Leto, he has not responded to the allegations put to him by the BBC. He's due to return to stage next year for a high-profile tour with his band, placing him back in the spotlight.
2: Nomia Iqbal reporting. This is the newsroom from the BBC. I'm Andrew Peach. Good to have you with us. Now to southwest France. In the early hours of the morning, officials in the Gironde, west of Bordeaux, announced that fires that have been sweeping through the region have been stabilised. Local communities have been gathering to put out some of the smaller blazes themselves. Chantal Issandou is from an equestrian centre which was forced to set around 100 horses free as the flames moved towards it.
14: When we left, we said bye-bye to the stables. Really. Sorry. But finally, only one part of the stables was damaged. But it's a miracle. You have to understand, it's a real miracle. All around the stables, everything is burned. In fact, the horses are very clever because they decided to go where people had been evacuated and it was a safe place.
2: But it is another day of high temperatures in that part of France, as our correspondent there, James Waterhouse, has been telling me.
1: The soil is powder-like, and above it are endless pine needles and thick, dry wood bark. And it's this surface which has caused the fires to spread at the rate they have. And you can see smoke sort of blowing through the thick woodland in front of me as emergency vehicles and volunteers with tanks of water speed up and down. Yesterday we saw 17 reported flare-ups where the fire reignited, and today is seen as significant by officials. The temperatures are going to go up to around 40 degrees Celsius, and you really detect the urgency here of them wanting to contain the fires that are expected to take months to be fully extinguished.
2: Right, so they can't put them out at this point, but they are saying right now they're under control. The worry is that can change in a heartbeat, especially with rising temperatures.
1: And it's not just the temperatures, it's the wind as well. You know, on this Atlantic coast, at the moment, eastward winds are expected this afternoon, which would blow the fires once more back towards Bordeaux, where we've seen people having to wear masks because of the smoke being blown into the city. It's not thought the fires could progress that far because of the vegetation or the surroundings that it would encounter. But these are incredibly nervy times. You've got a local economy that is being severely hampered by this disruption. You've of course got the wine industry. The vineyards aren't yet thought to have been affected. But you've got, you know, almost 250,000 people who've been forced to evacuate, and a proportion of those people will have suffered severe damage to their properties. And when you speak to the exhausted volunteers, they're covered in soot, they're working tirelessly to try and control these flames. They know that this is a fight for the long term.
2: So there's definitely some spirit to try and fight for the livelihoods that people there know. Just give me a sense of what else people have been saying to you.
1: Well, there is some simmering bit of frustration. People feel that the fire service has been underfunded. Emmanuel Macron, the president, has said, you know, rescue teams will get the resources they need to fight this fight. The beeping you can hear is four more water tankers being reversed back. It's a pretty much a constant sight. But, you know, in this part of France, there were major fires in 2022, and there is a sentiment that that's been forgotten by officials. Why, they say, were they not more affected? A defence is built sooner. Why was the fire allowed to spread at the rate it was for a week now?
2: James Waterhouse is in southwest France speaking to me in the last hour. Violent anti-Semitic incidents in the seven countries with the largest Jewish populations outside Israel have more than doubled since 2022. That's according to a group of organisations representing Jewish diaspora communities and calling itself the J7 Large Communities Task Force Against Anti-Semitism. Our correspondent Judith Moritz has more.
7: The group was ironically formed and met in Australia for the first time just a week before that attack on Bondi Beach that we'll all remember. It was formed out of a point of crisis by these seven countries in which 90% or more than 90% of the entire Jewish diaspora, so people who live outside of Israel, are concentrated in these seven countries: Argentina, Australia, Canada, France, Germany, the UK and the US. What they consist of essentially are Jewish organisations from those seven countries who are monitoring the numbers of anti-Semitic incidents on their territories. And their shared data then gives you the ability to make comparisons between the countries and also to get under the skin of what's happening, to look at attitudes, at how governments are dealing with it in each place and the differences between them. The report finds that overall 2025 was the deadliest year for anti-Semitic attacks worldwide. That attack at Bondi, just mentioned, also, of course, the one that we remember at Heaton Park Synagogue in Manchester, amongst others in America. But in the UK, looking at the figures, Britain was one of only three countries where reported anti-Semitic incidents increased in 2025, alongside Argentina and Germany, and by the highest proportion, by more than 5% compared with the previous year. The largest increase among the seven countries. As to why, though, you know, they are looking, they say, at the way different governments handle the issue, and every country has looked at it slightly differently.
2: For years now, the biggest tech companies, chip makers, AI firms and the like have seen their shares climb. Now there's been a fall, especially in South Korea, where there have been steep declines in recent days in the stocks of companies like Samsung. Let's get the latest from our business editor, Simon Jack.
0: Samsung down a further 17% at one stage this morning. It's recovered a little bit. It's now down over a third in the last month alone, so that's a very big drop. The second biggest chipmaker in the world, SK Hynix, down a further 9%, down nearly half from its peak a month ago. Now, you've got to separate the AI ecosystem slightly here. You've got the AI builders, the sort of Metas and OpenAIs and what have you of the world. Mm-hmm. They buy the chips, and it's the chip makers which are under pressure. Now, a couple of triggers for that. Recent breakthrough in chip manufacturing by a Chinese rival, which had mastered a bit of kit, which they hadn't previously done. So maybe they'll start making more of their own. So less demand from the likes of Micron, Intel and South Korea. And there are lingering concerns, as we know, that the AI companies will find it hard to charge enough to their end users to justify the hundreds of billions they're being spending on the chips and building the data centers. Quite a lot of resistance also to building these data centers in places in the US and elsewhere. So in the past, the more you spent on chips and data centers, everyone went hooray and rewarded you and your share price went up. That is not an unqualified hooray now, because people are wondering, is this all going to be worth it? And also some concerns that some of the big AI companies have taken really big stakes in each other, or lent money to each other, or leases to each other, leading to this kind of circular funding that means any potential failures. If there's going to be winners and losers, well, if they all own each other, then they can bring each other down. So those are some of the issues, but the big issue at the moment is the chip makers. But I should say, despite those recent falls, shares in Samsung and SK Hynix are up threefold in Samsung's case and fivefold even after today's falls, after a year. So, you know, it's probably inevitable that some profit take and some caution after such a hot streak.
2: Our business editor Simon Jack reporting. Now, some good news from the world of conservation. Nepal has reported an increase in its tiger population. Our global affairs reporter Ambarasan Ethirajan is here. So how have they done this then? What do we know about the number of tigers and why it's going up?
18: Nepal has conducted this survey earlier this year. Now they say that there are about 429 tigers in its five protected zones across the country. And this is an increase of 74 from the previous count that was carried out in 2022. Now, why tiger numbers are important? Because when you talk about increasing tiger numbers, that also reflects that the habitat, the forests are protected and it has got enough prey, which means like a deer or buffaloes or wild buffaloes numbers are increasing. And that means the whole ecosystem is protected. And that's why the increase in numbers being celebrated by conservationists. And how did they do it? That is the main question, because Nepal has become a success story in tiger conservation. And first and foremost, they protected the habitat. They didn't allow people to encroach the forest areas. Two very robust anti-poaching measures. You know, I was in Nepal with one of the Nepal army teams going into the forest, how they do this patrolling, and also effective prey management to make sure that there are enough animals for tigers to eat and survive. And that's why this is regarded as a success story, doubling the numbers in the last 10 years.
2: So they've been working pretty hard on this in Nepal. If we look beyond Nepal, what's the story about tiger numbers elsewhere?
8: Well, once upon a time, maybe 100 years ago, there were 100,000 tigers roaming around the forests in South Asia because of hunting, especially during the colonial period, and also deforestation brought the numbers to almost to extinction about 30, 40 years ago. Now, there are about 5,700 tigers globally, most of them in India. For example, India has also recorded impressive tiger number growth, but it is also creating issues for countries like Nepal, the increasing numbers. On the one hand, you have the conservation success story. On the other hand, it is also bringing people into conflict, what they call as increasing human-animal conflict in many areas.
2: So, in other words, if there are more tigers, there are more likely to be incidents, sometimes nasty incidents, involving tigers and people.
8: For example, in Nepal alone in the last 7 years, more than 60 people were killed by tigers. I interviewed some of the family members a couple of years ago when doing this story. Because when the numbers are increasing, the tigers are also territorial. They don't allow the competitors to stay in the area. So they move out, or they nudge them out, or force them out. So the other tigers come into some of the border areas where they find the easy prey like cattle, or they come into human beings who take the cattle into the forest areas foraging or collecting leaves. And that is why this is also a concern about the increasing human-animal conflict. And while the tiger numbers are celebrated, people are also voicing concern.
2: Ambarasan, thank you. Our main headline, the US and Saudi Arabia have launched direct deadly strikes against pro-Iranian militias in Iraq after Iranian attacks on US bases. More online, bbc.com/news. From me, Andrew Peach and the team, thanks for being with us in the newsroom.
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0: Coming up on Business Daily, we meet the founder who changed the way millions of people think about work. Leah Sullivan's need for dog food led to the birth of TaskRabbit, a platform connecting people with local workers for everyday jobs. Leah talks to me about building the business, burnout, and why she decided to sell. That's with me, Sarah Rogers, after a summary of the latest world news.
1: BBC News with Alan Smith. A pro-Iranian militia in Iraq says at least 20 of its members were killed in US-Saudi airstrikes in a further escalation of the Middle East conflict. The PMA is integrated into the Iraqi armed forces. The attacks came after Iran said it had targeted a US airbase and command center in Jordan. Rescue workers are racing to find survivors of a strong earthquake which hit Kumamoto in southern Japan on Tuesday. Efforts are focused on two locations, a paper factory and a shopping mall. The Trump administration has banned the import of humanoid robots from China, which is leading the world in the field. It cited unacceptable risks to America's national security. Russia's security service has issued an international arrest warrant for the founder of Telegram. Pavel Durov is accused of failing to remove material used by the Ukrainian security services and by extremist organizations. Parts of southern France are bracing for another heat wave, with temperatures expected to climb as high as 41 degrees, bringing a risk of more wildfires. Although the worst blazes in the Gironde region have been brought under control, more than 2,000 firefighters are still working to contain the flames that persist. A report from groups representing the seven largest Jewish communities outside Israel says anti-Semitic incidents have more than doubled since 2022. It says last year was the deadliest for Jewish people living outside Israel for more than three decades. Shares in the Korean chipmakers Samsung and SK Hynix have gone down again in Asian trading, with Samsung suffering a 17% reduction at one stage. And officials investigating the mysterious deaths of 15 elephants near Kenya's Amboseli National Park. 10 of the elephants showed signs of paralysis before they died. Tests are being carried out to determine whether the animals may have been poisoned. And that's the world news from the BBC in London.
0: Hello, this is Business Daily on the BBC World Service. I'm Sarah Rogers. Today's founder is Leah Sullivan, the founder of TaskRabbit, an app that connects people with taskers who they pay to help with everyday jobs like building flat pack furniture. Hi, Leah, welcome.
2: Hello, thank you so much for having me on.
0: Now, Leah, you started in tech before founding your own company after a simple frustration. You needed dog food and you didn't want to go out and get it yourself. Now, that relatable moment sparked TaskRabbit in 2008 and made you a pioneer of the gig economy before the mainstream. You built it into a global business, sold it to IKEA, but success, of course, did come at a personal price, which we'll talk about. Now you're on the other side of the table as a venture capitalist, and you've got a book coming out next year. Not much then.
2: Not much going on, exactly, yeah.
0: So let's go back to before all that, before you got the dog. You grew up in a small town in Massachusetts. What was family life like?
2: My father had been in the Air Force for 35 years. He worked at Hanscom Air Force Base in Massachusetts. And my mother was a stay-at-home mom. I have a younger sister who's 2 years younger than me. And I remember being very interested in and very good just naturally at math. And that kind of led me to computer science in college. And even way far back, I remember my father came home from work one night. I must have been, 8 years old. And I don't know why I asked him this, but I asked him what the highest position was in a company. What is that called? And he said, it's being a CEO, a chief executive officer. And I remember starting my first company at that moment. It was called Pollution Solutions, and it was a recycling program I set up in my elementary school. I don't really think we made much money, but I remember that vividly from childhood.
0: How old were you when you asked your dad that question?
2: I think I was probably about 8 years old. I was also really into dance. I was a ballerina. I studied dance growing up. I actually danced for about 25 years before I started TaskRabbit.
0: That's really different from the girl who wants to be the CEO, also want to be a ballet dancer.
2: I know. I also wanted to be an astronaut. So there were a lot of things that I was interested in.
0: Keeping your options open.
2: That's right.
0: Were you good with money? Who taught you about finances and money?
2: I remember my parents decided to set up an allowance for my sister and I. And we would do chores, house chores during the week. And it might be, you know, setting the table for dinner or, you know, cleaning our bedrooms, whatever it was. But they kind of posed this interesting question, which I still remember to this day. And they said, we will pay you $3 every week, or we will pay you $5 every 2 weeks, and you can decide. Now, I think they were trying to see how smart we were or trick us maybe, but I did the math and I realized, well, getting paid the lower amount, but every week frequency was better. And so that's what I chose. But I think those little lessons learned around money were from saving, were from acting fiscally responsible, and just being really careful actually about money and how it was spent.
0: You then went to college. Your first proper job was in tech. You were a software engineer for IBM, which stacks up because you were really good at maths. So you're on a really good career path. Why not stick to that?
2: I really enjoyed my time there. I learned so much. I learned so much about how to build software that millions of people around the globe were using. And that's what really excited me, actually, that I could create and build things that I knew other people were using and finding value in. And so I had the idea for what became TaskRabbit, and it was like a bug that bit me and I wasn't able to let go of the idea. And so I did end up quitting my job at IBM 4 months later and built the first version of the site from there.
0: So just talk to me a little bit more about that moment that you came up with the idea for TaskRabbit.
2: Well, it was February of 2008. It was cold. It was snowing outside. There was a big snowstorm. And I was going to meet friends across town for dinner when I realized I was out of dog food. And at the time, I had this 110-pound yellow lab named Kobe. And he kind of looked at me with his little puppy eyes and he says, we're out of dog food. What
0: yeah,
2: are
0: they
2: do
0: that.
2: And really the key moment for me, the moment that lightning struck, was when I grabbed my iPhone, because the iPhone had just come out a few months earlier. This was brand new technology that people were just starting to build on top of. So I grabbed my iPhone and I thought, you know what? I should be able to connect with someone at the store at this very moment through this device. I bet there's someone at the grocery store in the dog food aisle right now, and I'm willing to pay them for their time. That was the moment where it all clicked, where I had the idea.
0: So, I mean, it's massive now. It's in 8 countries, something like 75 cities. But I want to know, what was the first version of it? What did that look like?
2: Well, it looked a lot different than it does today. And the best in class user experience at the time was eBay. And if anyone remembers going on to eBay and bidding on products and items, that was the first version of TaskRabbit, where you would go onto the TaskRabbit site. You would say, hey, I need my dry cleaning picked up. That alert would go out to the tasker base willing to do the job. And those taskers then would bid on your job and you would choose who you wanted to work with.
0: And how many taskers did you have at that point? Because it couldn't have been too many.
2: Well, you know, I started the site with 30 taskers.
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2: Tasker base, willing to do the job. 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
1: Completely flabbergasted by the quality of people that were coming to me and saying, I want to run your errands. But they were teachers, lawyers, physical therapists that had just been laid off from work and were looking for new ways, more flexible ways of making money. And so I interviewed over coffee to start the site. I picked the 30 that I thought I could trust to go into maybe not even my home, but my grandmother's home.
2: Wow. Any of them still working with you?
1: Yes. Yes. There actually is one tasker from Boston.
2: No way.
1: Mark Hedges, who I interviewed. He was one of the first 30 taskers, and he is still on the TaskRabbit platform today.
2: So it's successful where you are. You've got these 30 people, but obviously you want to scale that up. How do you convince investors in 2008 to back you to get that going?
1: Yes, it was a terrible time to raise money, a terrible time to start a business. There were more than one moment where I thought, I should just go back to IBM. This is not going to work.
2: Really?
1: I pitched every investor I could in Boston. Everyone said no. I then came out to the Bay Area, to California, to Silicon Valley. I had never been to the West Coast before in my entire life. I was 28 years old. And I remember looking around at the redwood trees and people sitting in coffee shops talking about their startups and their businesses. And I thought, like, where am I? This feels like a very different place than Boston at the time. But I was able to raise money.
2: You really need to want it, don't you?
1: You really do. You have to believe it in your bones. I mean, you have to feel it and you have to be willing to break through walls to make it happen.
2: At your busiest, what was a day-to-day in the life of Leah?
1: Oof, at the busiest, at the height, it felt like a manic episode, honestly, because it was, you're just pulled in a million different directions. You're the janitor and you're the CEO that's fundraising. You're in back-to-back meetings with the team. You're talking to journalists. You're pitching investors. You're sitting with the product team and soundboarding new ideas. You're sitting with customer service and you're hearing all the complaints, all the things that go wrong all the time in a business that's scaling. And so it was a lot.
2: You're listening to Business Daily on the BBC World Service with me, Sarah Rogers, and today I'm speaking to Leah Sullivan, founder of TaskRabbit. It's often said that TaskRabbit helped create the gig economy, so workers being paid per gig, which is great for people that want flexibility and, you know, if people want a side hustle. But the flip side of that is job security, right? And no benefits. Yeah. How do you reflect on being a pioneer of that?
1: Yeah, it's a complicated thing because there are two sides of that coin. And, you know, when I was building TaskRabbit, of course, we were focused on building, scaling the business, helping to create the gig economy. As you said, this flexibility and workforce. I remember doing these surveys of taskers and what they valued the most. Do they value the money? Do they value the flexibility? You know, was it something else? It was always flexibility. People just wanted to own the way they worked. But with that comes these institutional structures that have been built around work, the history of work, that doesn't allow for, let's say, benefits programs or paid time off or insurance, right? And so there were all these things I knew that weighed on me, that weighed on us. It wasn't a perfect system. It's not a perfect model. It continues to evolve and change. And frankly, I think the gig economy at this point has been around long enough. I'm surprised some of these government systems and the way they're set up haven't been able to follow the trends of how work has evolved.
2: And would you have done things differently or set up TaskRabbit differently, having that knowledge now, if you knew that that was going to be the direction that work was going to go in?
1: I'm not sure there's much I could have done on my own. I think there's a lot of companies in the gig economy, including, you know, Uber and Lyft and Airbnb and others. And, you know, we did all kind of band together and go lobby the government and talk through structures and programs.

0: outcomes that would be helpful. But I think it does take all of these businesses together to continue to push and offer, you know, solutions for change. A couple of things that we did that, you know, we could have done earlier and sooner, we're just fine benefit partners, benefit programs to partner with for taskers and offer them discounts on health insurance. And maybe those were things we could have thought of from the beginning. But in the end, I mean, it really, it's a massive economy, the gig economy, and it's going to take everyone, I think, to band together to help solve some of these issues.
1: And what about the flip side for consumers? They're welcoming people they don't know into their homes, but people perhaps taking on jobs they're not quite qualified for. Where's the liability if things go wrong?
0: I'm no longer involved today, so I can't say today how they're thinking about this, but I can say when I was running TaskRabbit, we were really focused on jobs that had less skill. So moving help, house cleaning, things that didn't require licenses or contracts. And so that was an area of focus for us because we did realize that, you know, some of these higher skilled, really professional jobs like plumbers, electricians, et cetera, like that's probably not the best place to find these people on TaskRabbit. We're focused on a much different service offering. But in the end, the liability did end with us. And so that's why we had to set up insurance programs and other safety nets so that consumers, so that clients could feel comfortable and confident using the service.
1: Do you use it?
0: Oh, yes. I still use it to this day.
1: Now, you spoke a little bit earlier about the overwhelm of just doing everything. You did go on to sell TaskRabbit, but there was a big moment for you before that, wasn't there? Life, I'm sure, to everyone else seemed to be going really well. But the pressure of just scaling this business and making it a success, it does take its toll, doesn't it?
0: It does. It does. And, you know, that sort of last round of funding that got us to profitability, which then put us in a great position to be acquired by IKEA, it did come at a cost. It was a huge burden. It was very stressful. I ended up in the hospital with this stress-induced colitis. We didn't know what it was. But my colon almost burst due to the stress and pressure of this fundraise. I ended up closing the round from my hospital bed.
1: What was the moment where you thought, I've got to make some changes?
0: Oh, you know, I think it had been building over time. I think it was almost a decade of stress that left me at that moment. We were, you know, 2 weeks away from not making payroll. And at that point, we had hundreds of employees and a full cap table of investors and live in 44 markets, 60,000 people relying on TaskRabbit to make money. It was a lot of stress. My daughter was just like a year old. And so she was sleeping when my stomach pain was onset. And so I ended up calling a Lyft and going to the hospital by myself.
1: And so that was from your hospital bed that you decided you were going to sell TaskRabbit. I mean, an amazing opportunity to a huge brand, IKEA. Was that a relief at that point?
0: I think I felt everything at once. And I knew it was time to let it go. I knew it was time to transition. I knew it was probably good for me and my physical and mental health to transition.
1: And how do you take care of yourself now? Of course, you've got four children and you want to set an example for them too, I imagine.
0: Absolutely. Yes. I've gotten much better about, you know, making sure you carve out time for eating well and exercising and, you know, having a good routine around mental health too. In the end, as I look back, it was an absolute incredible journey that I'm so grateful for and feel so privileged to be able to have had.
1: Yes, because you've switched to the other side of the table. You're not the one going out asking for money. You are being asked for money as a venture capitalist. Why did you decide to go into that? Why not? You've sold it to IKEA. You've got your work-life balance back. Just enjoy the good life.
0: You know, I think I've always felt a deep, and I'm going to use this word very intentionally, obligation to not only recognize and be grateful for the success that I've had, but to bring others along with me. And so I really saw the opportunity to move over to the venture capital side, to become an investor who has a lot of empathy for founders, who has lived through a decade of founding, scaling, and exiting a business, and then to be able to really help this next generation of founders do the same thing.
1: Leah Sullivan, I've really enjoyed speaking to you. Thank you so much for joining us and just giving us all that insight.
0: Well, thank you so much for having me.
1: Well, that's it for this episode of The Founders from Business Daily. I'm Sarah Rogers. The producer was Niamh McDermott. If you'd like to get in touch, email us at businessdaily@bbc.co.uk.

0: BBC World Service, and now, Witness History with me, Matilda Wellin. I'm taking you back to the summer of 1978. In Sweden, it's a summer that feels longer than usual for many, because for the first time, they've been given the right to 4 consecutive weeks of vacation, and their annual leave allowance has been increased to a total of 5 weeks holiday. The law means that Swedish workers can take some of the longest paid holidays in the world, and it helps shape Sweden's global reputation for prioritizing work-life balance. It's July 1978. Inger Persson is 29, and she and her husband have just bought a new camper van.
1: Då var jag en ganska vanlig svensk kvinna.
2: Back then, I was a typical Swedish woman who had children and had got married young. It was a pretty happy life.
0: The family has already enjoyed several holidays in the Swedish countryside, which is full of forests and lakes.
2: The first camper van was a homemade one that looked like an egg.
0: Oh, wow! And how big or small was it?
2: It was small, but it was really great.
0: But the summer of 1978 is different. Now, the couple both have the right to 5 weeks of paid holiday for the first time.
2: So we decided to go all in. We went ahead and bought a bigger camper van. It was fantastic because then we had the possibility to take ourselves off even further away.
0: A new version of the Swedish Annual Leave Act, or Semesterlagen, as it's called in Swedish, has just been passed. The 1977 law also includes the right for all workers to take 4 of their 5 weeks of vacation back to back between June and August.
2: It was almost like we had won the lottery. We felt free, and it was wonderful.
0: In the late 1970s, many other Europeans were also entitled to at least 20 days off a year. But the right to so many consecutive weeks, and up to 5 weeks in total, was rare. So why did Sweden decide it was so important for everyone to have long holidays? Sweden is cold and very dark in winter, and flocking to the countryside in summer became a tradition for wealthier residents. Back in the 1800s. Many decamped to second homes for months. By the early 1900s, growing numbers of public sector and white-collar workers were also given paid time off. The first Swedish Annual Leave Act was passed in 1938, and it was designed to create a fairer system, with all workers guaranteed at least 2 weeks of paid vacation, including those in blue-collar or industrial jobs. In the 1950s and 1960s, Sweden's longest-running prime minister, Tage Erlander, expanded their rights to 3 and later 4 weeks off.
2: He decided that now we are going to build Sweden into the best country in the world, and he didn't want families to be poor, but rather they should be able to manage well.
0: Erlander was leader of the Social Democrat Party, which embraced a concept called folkhemmet, or the people's home. The idea was that Sweden should be a safe, democratic home that embraced equality.
3: Vi bygger ut tekniska högskolorna, och vi...
0: This is Tage Erlander speaking on Swedish public service television in the 1960s. He's talking about expanding free adult education and sickness insurance.
2: There were many, many new laws. Child care, for example, was expanded. And women entered the workforce in huge numbers in the 60s. That was completely new.
0: Inger took jobs in healthcare, retail and manufacturing. She later worked for LO, a confederation of blue-collar unions at the core of the Swedish labour movement. It strongly welcomed the Social Democrat government's plans to increase the country's holiday allowance to 5 weeks and guarantee the right to 4 of those weeks to be back to back. In the late 1970s, a center-right coalition government came into power. Some employer organizations called on these more conservative decision makers to tone down the planned legislation, which they argued would increase costs for businesses and reduce flexibility. Some center-right politicians agreed and even put forward a motion to adjust the plans so that companies didn't have to offer workers consecutive weeks off. But Sweden's employment minister argued that it was important to give employees long breaks for rest and relaxation. And the law was still passed.
2: I don't remember that there was a lot of tension. From my own perspective, when we got 5 weeks of vacation, it was definitely long awaited.
0: Sweden's expanding holiday rights didn't just have an impact on family life, they also transformed business. Many factories chose to give their employees time off at the same time, and often shut down for all of July.
2: Since I lived in a working-class town, you noticed it a lot. It was dead. There was very little going on.
0: Today, even in big cities like Stockholm, you can still spot signs outside bars and cafes indicating that they've closed for staff holidays. But most major companies don't shut down completely now. They usually operate with skeleton staffing. Many offer temporary summer jobs, which are popular with students and others trying to get a foot in the door. There's also plenty of seasonal work around Sweden's lakes, mountains and coastlines, where tourism has expanded. Since the 1980s, many Swedes have also used their holidays to travel further afield, thanks to cheaper flights and a relatively strong economy. A recent study by the Pew Research Center found that 57% of Swedes have been to at least 10 countries. Even Inger has enjoyed vacations abroad, without her treasured campervan.
2: With my friends, we were a group who used to get together to sit and eat and sew. But suddenly we just said, let's head to Mallorca instead.
0: As you can hear from us giggling, Inger found that trip more fun than sitting around with her knitting needles. But long holidays on home soil remain popular in Sweden too. However, not everyone gets a totally work-free summer these days. Growing numbers of employees now log on to check emails and messages during their vacations. Inger is retired now. She doesn't take it for granted that she was among the first Swedes to enjoy long, paid, uninterrupted summers. Do you think it would have made a big difference to your life if you hadn't had so much time off?
2: It's hard to say, but it was cozy to have a long vacation with a family. If it had only been 2 weeks, for example, one wouldn't have been able to go this far or that far. And it would have ended up being very stressful and irritating. And instead, it was quite calm.
0: Inge Persson was speaking to me, Matilda Wallin, for Witness History. It was a bespoken media production.
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6: Fuck! From scaling vast oil rigs to blocking highways, climate activists have spent decades trying to force change.
7: We draw a line in the sand. We don't want this oil here. Please go back and put it back where it belongs, underneath the ground.
4: Supporters say they shifted the political agenda.
8: The trajectory looked like that we'd pass 1.5. And I think at that point, lots of activists said, well, we must do more and what can we do, and reassess the tactics.
4: Critics say they alienated the public.
8: It was a rush hour and somebody got on top of a railway train and stopped the train. And there was this outpouring of anger, you know, how you're stopping us getting into work. You're saying that your, you know, opinion about climate change overrides my right to travel freely around my city.
6: So have climate protests achieved anything?
4: Join us for The Climate Question with me, Greer Jackson.
6: And me, Jordan Dunbar, after the BBC World Service News.
4: BBC News with Danielle Yawovietska. An Iran-aligned paramilitary group in Iraq says that at least 20 of its members were killed in overnight strikes by the US and Saudi Arabia. The Popular Mobilization Forces, which is integrated into the Iraqi security forces, said 32 more people were injured in attacks on its bases. The strikes came after Iran said it had targeted an American base and command centre in Jordan with ballistic missiles. Here's our Middle East correspondent, Yoland Nell.
9: Overnight, we had these reports coming through of US and Saudi forces launching a joint operation against Iran-aligned groups, as they describe them, in Iraq, saying that this was in response to some 30 drone attacks carried out over 3 days, targeting both US forces stationed in the region, but also Saudi oil infrastructure. We have been hearing reports of such attacks, including an attempted attack on US forces stationed close to Erbil International Airport in the north of Iraq.
4: Rescue workers are racing to find survivors of a strong earthquake which hit Kumamoto in southern Japan on Tuesday. Efforts amid searing heat are focused on two locations, a factory and a shopping mall. Here's Jake Kwon.
10: What we are hearing from the NHK, the public broadcaster in Japan, is that now they have confirmed 5 deaths from the town of Yasushiro. This is south of the Kumamoto city, where a paper factory's chimney had collapsed, trapping the workers underneath. And the rescue workers have recovered 5 dead bodies, but they're still looking for 4 missing workers there. And as to the shopping center in Kashima town, where the second floor had collapsed after an explosion, the operator of the mall, Aeon Company, they have released a statement saying that they're still trying to look for 3 of their staff members that they cannot account for.
4: Russia's security service has charged Pavel Durov, the founder of the popular Telegram messenger, prompting the issuance of an international arrest warrant. The Kremlin has been trying to restrict the use of Telegram in favour of its own Max messenger. Steve Rosenberg reports.
11: The FSB, Russia's domestic security service, announced that Pavel Durov, who doesn't live in Russia, has been charged with facilitating terrorist activities. It's issued an international warrant for his arrest. The FSB claims that the messenger app he created failed to remove Telegram channels, chats and bots allegedly used by the Ukrainian secret services to prepare and coordinate what the FSB calls acts of sabotage and terrorism inside Russia. Back in February, responding to reports of a criminal case against him, Pavel Durov accused the Russian authorities of fabricating new pretexts to restrict Russians' access to Telegram.
4: You're listening to The World News from the BBC. China has accused the US of trying to suppress Chinese companies by banning imports of foreign-made humanoid and quadruped robots. Washington says these carry unacceptable risks to America's national security. A spokesperson for the Chinese Ministry of Foreign Affairs said Beijing would take the necessary measures to safeguard Chinese firms. Shares in major Korean chip makers have dropped again in Asian trading. Samsung suffered a 17% reduction at one stage on Wednesday, while SK Hynix stocks are now trading 28% lower than a month ago. It's thought investors are worried that the recent boom in chips powering AI might have peaked, as Simon Jack explains.
12: You've got to separate the AI ecosystem slightly here. You've got the AI builders, the sort of Metas and OpenAIs and what have you of the world. Mm-hmm. They buy the chips, and it's the chip makers which are under pressure. Now, a couple of triggers for that. Recent breakthrough in chip manufacturing by a Chinese rival, which had mastered a bit of kits, which they hadn't previously done. So maybe they'll start making more of their own. So less demand from the likes of Micron, Intel and South Korea. And there are lingering concerns, as we know, that the AI companies will find it hard to charge enough to their end users to justify the hundreds of billions they're spending on the chips and building the data centers.
4: President Zelensky says two more Russian oil refineries have been hit in early morning Ukrainian attacks. The Ryazan facility, southeast of Moscow, is one of Russia's biggest. The other oil refinery lies even further to the east in the Ural city of Perm. The tiger population in Nepal has increased to 429, doubling their number over the past decade. Nepal's success in conservation is attributed to habitat protection, robust anti-poaching patrols and prey management. However, experts say the rising population of the endangered animal has also increased human-animal conflict in areas around protected reserves. BBC News. Climate protesters are using increasingly dramatic tactics to sound the alarm over global warming.
13: We can't talk about 2050 or 2030 anymore. We have to immediately stop fossil fuel investment.
11: Mounting roadblocks.
14: I don't see any other way to get the political change that's necessary. It seems impossible to do that in the current system.
11: Scaling huge oil rigs.
7: We draw a line in the sand. No more. We don't want this oil here. Please go back and put it back where it belongs, underneath the ground in the North Pole.
4: But have climate protests actually achieved anything?
5: That's our climate question. From the BBC World Service, I'm Jordan Dunbar.
4: And I'm Grey Jackson. With us is the BBC's climate editor, Justin Rowlatt, and you've just made a new podcast series called 10 Fights That Made the Green Movement, available wherever you get your podcasts.
8: Yes, getting out there. Yeah, no, hello, great to be here. Yeah, we've made a series exploring the kind of evolution of green ideas through the conflicts that have shaped the green movement, going all the way back to the kind of origin story of Greenpeace, probably one of the most famous campaigning organisations around the world, but, you know, all sorts of different organisations taking different routes and the often very, how do I say this, very vigorous discussions that are engendered by the actions that they undertake.
11: Can you remember a very dramatic protest that you've seen or you've been involved in?
8: I think one of the most dramatic was when Extinction Rebellion, which is a kind of UK protest organisation that tried to get mass groups of people out on the streets, and they occupied Trafalgar Square. And I was kind of there before the occupation happened and standing in Trafalgar Square, and suddenly these trucks pulled up and the backs swung open and people jumped out and started building like a kitchen in the middle. This was their kind of kitchen to serve the masses who they were hoping were going to come out. And then gradually, kind of really quite quickly, actually, this square filled up with protesters all in kind of fabulous, exotic, eye-catching day glow outfits and stuff. You just got a sense of really kind of, obviously, the fact that they were, in a sense, striking at the heart of London was really dramatic, but also the level of organisation, I have to say, was impressive. And then the idea, it's a big roundabout, so the idea was to kind of stop traffic, cause disruption, draw attention, they would say, to the climate issue.
4: You've been following the green movement for 20 years now, I think it is. And
8: on
4: in that
8: and off,
4: time,
8: yeah, in various different guises for the BBC. Yeah, 20 years this year, in fact.
4: 20 years this year, what an anniversary. I mean, so what's your assessment of what the green movement has achieved?
8: It's so difficult to say, isn't it? Because the green movement is so many different things. So everything from those really dramatic kind of public demonstrations all the way to kind of behind the scenes kind of lobbying that maybe we never actually even find out about, you know, just a kind of word in a politician's ear here and there, which the mainstream, you know, campaigning organisations will tend to operate across that whole spectrum. So you look at something like Greenpeace, and Greenpeace, for example, in China has this kind of semi-official status as a kind of advisory body in a way to the Chinese government. So sits on bodies and discusses the best way to tackle, you know, environmental issues in China. One of the things I really, really early on, so I used to work for a programme called Newsnight here on the BBC in Britain. And at the time, there was a big campaign by a campaigning organisation here, been around for years, called Friends of the Earth, saying that we should have a law, you know, making governments legally obliged to tackle climate change, big issue, and they had this, it wasn't a direct action campaign, it was a kind of write-in, sort of encouraging people to support the campaign. And as part of that, they had a band called Radiohead, a really popular global rock band, and two of the leading members of Radiohead put a concert on at a nightclub in central London, in Camden Town. I turned up there to discover that David Cameron, who would later become the Prime Minister of Britain, was there. A guy called David Miliband, who was like the hotshot young pretender for another British political party, the Labour Party, and a whole host of other kind of really senior people had been invited. And, you know, that's a really interesting way of campaigning, isn't it? They'd drawn the politicians in. Obviously, they were Radiohead fans and they'd come along to sort of see their favourite band. But clearly, that's a kind of, isn't that a subtle, nuanced form of campaigning with people who have continued to be really influential politicians here in Britain? I mean, arguably, that was a really effective campaign because we got the Climate Change Act originally with an 80% reduction in carbon emissions by 2050. And then they continued to lobby. They actually, it was originally going to be 60%, is my memory. And then the lobbying by, you know, the 200,000 people who signed in, but by Friends of the Earth and others, got it to 80%. And then later on, the Conservative government increased that to net zero. And it's still, I think, one of the toughest bits of climate legislation in the world. So a really successful bit of green campaigning.
15: So you've got their nightclub promotion, pop star celebrities taking over city centres. You've got advising governments. You've got like legal levers. Very, very different tactics heading towards similar goals. What have been the splits in the movements about tactics? We talk often of a climate crisis. What is it that different organisations have kind of fought over when it comes to these protests, movements?
8: Got to be honest. I mean, they've fought over everything. They fight over, like, passionate campaigners will dispute courses of action. And this is what our series, 10 Fights, was about, really. The nature of the disputes that kind of informed climate action and climate campaigning around the world. And it began with the fabulous story about a group of hippies in Vancouver in Canada who become upset at nuclear testing that the Americans are doing in a remote island group way off the coast of Alaska near Russia. And they're like, what on earth are we going to do about this? This is a brilliant moment where a journalist phones them up and one of the activists up and he says, well, what are you going to do about it, guys? You know, you say you've set this committee up to take action. And his wife says, hey, why don't you take a boat and just go to the island? And they get this grizzled sea captain who's got this beaten up old boat and all these hippies pile on with huge bags of marijuana, of cannabis, and set sail smoking dope on the way. They get lost. They eventually kind of decide to, they stop at an island and go and then breach the immigration laws of the US. And the Americans who've been following them, waiting for something like this to happen, say, you either go back or we're going to impound your boat. So then there's this huge debate about whether they should have a more confrontational approach and go to the island where the tests are to try and be in the way of the test. They think they've failed. They have these terrible arguments, which mean in the end, people literally won't speak to each other anymore. Think they've failed, sail back into Vancouver Harbour to discover that the reports that one of the guys on board has been doing to Canadian broadcasting have actually attracted huge attention. There's loads of people waiting for them. And they're like, hold on a second, we thought we'd fail, but you guys seem to think we're some kind of heroes. And they realise later, they're rationalising afterwards, and they say, they describe it, very hippie term, they describe it as a mind bomb that they'd released into the world consciousness because they'd drawn so much attention to this issue. The Americans obviously are shrewd enough not to immediately stop the test, but about 3 or 4 months later, they stopped the tests on these remote islands. So I guess that's a kind of win for the team. I mean, the Americans wouldn't admit that it was related, but it certainly seemed as if it made a difference. And that kind of chaotic trip was the beginning of Greenpeace, which is probably the most iconic environmental campaigning organisation in the world. And they then went on to campaign against whaling really successfully by doing exactly that, getting between whaling boats and whales. And it was about filming these incredible interactions that then would go, I mean, wasn't called viral then, but we would call it viral now. And as I say, they described it as a mind bomb. And looking back, interesting, isn't it? Look at Extinction Rebellion essentially is another avenue, another route to get a mind bomb, a kind of, you know, explosive event that draws huge public attention to your issue.
16: But there was a bit of a fight, wasn't there, between XR and Greenpeace about how they should approach. They had the same goal, but they wanted to achieve it in a very different way.
8: And they wanted to piggyback off the back of Greenpeace. Because Greenpeace, the origins way back in the 70s, you know, spooled to the 2020s. And XR is saying, we've got this brilliant strategy. We mobilise people, get them on the streets, attract loads of attention. And they were upset because they thought that Greenpeace wasn't really taking enough of the kind of action that they thought was needed. They felt you've got hundreds of thousands of members who you could mobilise to come on the streets and show their passion and demand for climate action to the government and to other British people, and yet you're not kind of really communicating in that way. So they turn up at the Greenpeace offices wearing their kind of high-vis tabards, holding flowers, and they brought cakes, you know. So they were kind of saying, look, we're friendly, but they said, you know, we're going to occupy your offices and we want to talk to you about your strategy. And the debate went back and forth, varying degrees of intensity for a couple of hours, about 3 hours. And finally, Greenpeace kind of said, well, I think they said, we'll think about it. But they were thinking, we're not going to sign up to this. So it was a really interesting moment of really quite a big division of opinion about how they should proceed. And
15: so that's XR, one environmental group, yep, holding a protest.
8: Green on green.
15: Green on green.
8: Blue in conflict. But yeah, green on green kind of action, trying to mobilise them to do the stuff they wanted unsuccessfully.
16: And
8: in
16: that
8: this
16: happened
8: case.
16: Again, didn't it? Within XR. Some in XR wanted to take it much, much
8: so
16: further.
8: So Roger Hallam, the guy who actually led that protest against Greenpeace, he said we need to be more kind of aggressive. We need to block roads in a more kind of aggressive way. And he set two organisations up, one called Insulate Britain, another called Just Stop Oil, that were kind of more radical versions of that direct action idea that he'd originally
16: Give
8: had.
16: Give us some examples of the things they did.
8: They did stuff like, well, there's a big orbital motorway around London, the M25, and they blocked the M25 for 3 days, climbing onto bridges across the motorway, which meant that the motorway wasn't safe for use and closed it down. There were all sorts of reports of people who had hospital appointments and stuff being delayed, you know, lorry drivers with
16: ambulances, I remember as well.
8: Yeah, ambulances being delayed, yeah. You know, also, I mean, you know, caused huge kind of anger among a lot of people. And there was then another huge debate about whether that kind of more aggressive direct action was positive or negative. And it became at a time when there was increasing scepticism among British political parties about the effort to tackle climate change and reach what's known as net zero. And so it kind of boosted that side of the argument.
16: Thanks, Justin. A reminder that you're listening to The Climate Question from the BBC World Service. I'm Greg Jackson.
15: And I'm Jordan Dunbar. This week, we're asking, have climate protests achieved anything? And with us is the BBC's climate editor, Justin Rowlatt. Justin, it felt like in the late 2010s, certainly, that climate change was really having a moment. I'm thinking about Greta Thunberg and the school strikes that started in Sweden, but then spread around the world. And it really felt like there was momentum behind climate change movements.
8: There certainly was. And like I said, when I turned up at that Radiohead gig, you know, there was the right-wing party, the Conservatives, and Britain's more left-wing party, the Labour Party, both represented. Obama, when he was president of the United States, saw environmental action as important and championed kind of America's role, urging other countries to step up their action, and meant that the UN effort to tackle climate change were given a real boost. And China, obviously, has for many, many years made huge strides reducing the cost of renewable technologies, solar panels, wind turbines, electric cars, that kind of thing, and has always been towards the supportive side on climate change action in the UN. So you have both of the two kind of most powerful nations in the world. I mean, wouldn't exactly describe it as encouraging, but definitely on the right side of the argument for those who believe in firm action to tackle climate change. So yeah, it was a really, really interesting time. And she came, I mean, Greta was amazing, the way she came to kind of symbolise the kind of global inaction on the issue. You know, when she went to the UN in New York and said, you know, you've stolen my childhood, it was a really amazing moment. Really, no politician in the world, I think, could ignore. Some politicians decided, President Trump, for example, decided to push back against it. But, you know, I mean, it was a really powerful demand for action.
15: Was there a moment when you were interviewing the different people in the Green Movement? Because what you've described sounds like, you know, the policy levers of big NGOs like Greenpeace, things are going well. Greta Thunberg, climate activist, she's speaking to the United Nations. What was it that made Extinction Rebellion, other groups around the world go, no, not enough, it's time for more direct, bigger mind bombs? Did anyone say the moment when they felt climate action had just slowed down and they had to take this?
8: I think there was an intergovernmental panel on climate change published a report that said that, you know, the effects of climate change above 1.5 degrees would be much more severe. And I think that really worried people. And I think, look, you know, and the trajectory looked like, as indeed it looks like will certainly happen, that we'd pass 1.5. And I think at that point, lots of activists said, well, we must do more, and what can we do? And reassess the tactics to say, you know, should we do more?
16: How much do you think those tactics worked? I mean, you mentioned that lots of the sort of more disruptive actions around the M25 were perceived as quite negatively, as too much. And certainly I've spoken to people who actually totally turned them off from the climate movement. You know, that's not me. I can't even recognise or attach myself to that. How is it perceived generally? And do you think it made a difference to, say, policy or action on climate?
8: I mean, it really depends what you're talking about. We've already been through some examples where action definitely has made a difference. It was really interesting at the beginning of XR. I think politicians were really wrong-footed by it, and it was a Conservative government at the time, and I remember them inviting in members of XR to talk to really senior politicians in the Houses of Parliament about their concerns. So it really felt at that point there was a real recognition that they were, you know, articulating a view that was widely held within in the population, which opinion polls would suggest is right. And then, as you say, there was a moment when it was a rush hour and somebody got on top of a tube train. It's actually a light railway train, a Docklands railway train, and stopped the train. And there was this outpouring of anger, you know, how you're stopping us getting into work. You're saying that your, you know, opinion about climate change overrides my right to travel freely around my city. And I think there was a real moment then when they began to lose sympathy. And I think at that point, the politicians backed away and said, oh, actually, you know, even if they have got a good point, this is all getting a bit toxic and we don't want to be seen supporting it. But it really depends what you're talking about, you know, because obviously there are different kind. We talked about the Climate Change Act. That was a really effective bit of environmental action.
16: Well, it's interesting because if we look at the political landscape today, it's very different to what it was when we're talking about the sort of the high bit of Extinction Rebellion in the late 2010s, you know, where there was political agreement across the spectrum, and at least in the UK. Today it's very different. It's a very divided picture. How much do you think we can attribute to the sort of the change in the green movement when people started to feel a bit alienated by what was happening by, you know, on tube trains and that sort of thing?
8: Maybe that had a role. I mean, there are also, I mean, the nature of politics in the UK has changed. Climate change arguments have been tied in with a cost of living debate here in the UK and indeed elsewhere in the world. Too expensive, shouldn't be doing it. America's not doing it, why should we? China's still burning loads of coal, all those kind of arguments. So I think, you know, there are all sorts of different reasons why the debate on climate change has changed in the way it has.
15: Globally, being a climate protester is now more dangerous because countries around the world have been cracking down on these types of disruptive protests, including in the UK.
8: Yeah, absolutely. And then there was a whole debate about, did you bring about these changes in protest laws here in the UK that mean, for example, walking two or more people walking slowly on the street can be an arrestable offence, which could have a prison sentence associated with it, which is quite extreme. I mean, walking slow, I frequently walk slowly on the street.
16: And especially if I'm looking at my phone.
8: Yes, exactly. Don't expect to be arrested for it. So, you know, there are some quite tough new laws that were brought in Britain. And people say, well, look, you're responsible for that. And people who want to campaign on completely different issues are now affected by that. So there's definitely a big debate about that.
16: It feels like the green movement's kind of stalled in recent years. Do you agree with that assessment? Why do you think that might be, if so?
8: Well, I mean, that kind of big public protest, that kind of cycle, if you like, of public protest appears to have kind of past. I mean, it's really interesting. There's a kind of new public information or campaign, the emergency briefing. So a group of really senior kind of a emergency health doctor from a hospital, you know, a very senior ex-army officer, climate scientist, who do what they call an emergency briefing. Like, I don't know if, you know, around the world, the governments during COVID kind of issued these proclamations about how to deal with COVID and what we should all do and stay at home, don't stay at home, do this, don't do that. And they're trying to echo that kind of COVID emergency kind of presentation to present what they would claim was the real risks of climate change and the long-term impact on us and our environment.
17: Europe's been hit again and again by severe floods.
18: Those narrow streets, you can see that happening in London or another city here.
19: This is what happens when food systems fail.
8: And that's a form of campaigning that draws in big public audiences. I mean, it's less provocative, less combative, but, you know, nevertheless, it's a form of public campaigning. And they've had tens, if not hundreds of thousands of people. They've got a video and they've, you know, they hold events in town halls locally and they get, you know, huge amounts of people. So there's an evolution of, you know, campaigning and campaigning techniques that kind of melds both to the kind of legal environment, but also to the times, you know, and I think they feel that the best way to tackle the kind of growing scepticism with politicians is to say to people, well, look, here are the facts about climate change. Effectively, they're saying you make your own mind up. And, you know, if you think that, you know, your local politicians aren't campaigning on doing the right things for the climate, write to them and take action.
16: Because there's also been, I've noticed, like a rise in legal cases and legal action, which, again, is a slightly different form of campaigning as well.
8: Yeah, and that, you know, I mean, that often is people with a campaigning background saying, look, there's a legal, there are laws here that we could use to influence decisions. And these are big, you know, actions taken sometimes at a global level, sometimes taken against individual oil companies. And if precedents are set, they could go into law in individual countries and have a real effect. So, yeah, there are all sorts of different ways that people are using to try and campaign and make a difference.
15: One thing I've noticed when we speak with different campaigners around the world is that the word climate is not being used as much. So the objectives are similar, whether it's making solar power more equitable in Pakistan or stopping deforestation in Kenya. Those are all climate objectives, but they're done through energy security or lowering energy prices or clean air.
8: National security. The
15: climate movement in this way is just being called something else. They're like highlighting other priorities.
8: America's by far the biggest climate action America has ever done was something called the Inflation Reduction Act. And they would often, you know, they'd link that with national security as a way of saying, we here in the UK, there's a new prime minister here in the UK. His first act was to cut VAT on electricity bills, which is something climate campaigners have been saying should happen because we want electricity to be cheaper than gas and people to use electric cars and heat pumps to heat their homes, etc. So to switch to electricity, there hasn't been a single mention of climate change from the new prime minister or anyone. Certainly, you know, it happened this morning, but that I've seen yet. And it's all been about cost of living, reducing prices for ordinary working people.
15: So do you think then we might not hear, you know, the words climate change or think about a climate movement, but actually things are still happening. They've just been rebranded and they're looking at other priorities, but it's still a climate objective.
8: Yeah, I think you're absolutely right. I think there will be an effort by people to repackage, you know, find other benefits of the kind of action that we're doing and maybe emphasise those a little bit more than the climate actions. But look, this is part of a long cycle of ebbing and flowing of the priority of environmental issues around the world. And, you know, in time, probably it will change. And when you look at the kind of extreme weather and the impacts it's having around the world, lots of people will be thinking, hold on a second, you know, farmers are struggling, you know,
16: people
8: are dying in the heat. We don't have the water that we need. Somebody should do something about it. And then maybe another kind of cycle of climate action will begin.
15: Justin, thanks very much for coming in.
8: Cheers. Thank you.
16: Thanks, Justin.
8: Cheers.
15: And thank you for listening. You can find Justin's series, 10 Fights That Made the Green Movement, wherever you get your podcasts.
16: And don't forget, if you have a climate question of your own, then email theclimatequestion@bbc.com.
15: The production team were Simon Watts, Diane Richardson, Mike Regard, Melanie Sturt-Smith and Tom Brignall. I'm Jordan Dunbar.
16: And I'm Grey Jackson. Goodbye.
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0: You're listening to Tech Life from the BBC World Service with me, Chris Vallance. This week, after a hack by an AI agent hit the headlines, a top expert explains the tech.
1: You want an agent to be able to plan to achieve a particular objective in an innovative way. You don't tell it how to achieve that objective.
0: Can AI make recruiting employees better? And can AI be taught to better represent people with prosthetic limbs? That's all to come after the latest world news.
2: BBC News with Danielle Yaovietska. A pro-Iranian militia in Iraq says at least 20 of its members were killed in US-Saudi airstrikes in a further escalation of the Middle East conflict. The PMA is integrated into the Iraqi armed forces. The attacks came after Iran said it had targeted a US airbase and command centre in Jordan. Rescue workers are racing to find survivors of a strong earthquake which hit Kumamoto in southern Japan on Tuesday. Efforts are focused on two locations, a paper factory and a shopping mall. China has accused the US of protectionism and trying to suppress Chinese companies by banning imports of humanoid and quadruped robots. Washington says these carry unacceptable risks to America's national security. The Russian Security Service has issued an international arrest warrant for the founder of Telegram. Pavel Durov is accused of failing to remove material used by the Ukrainian security services and by extremist organisations. Ukraine says it's hit two more Russian oil refineries in early morning attacks. The Ryazan facility, southeast of Moscow, is one of Russia's biggest. A nearby warehouse of the giant retailer Wildberries was also set alight. Firefighters in southern France are still working around the clock to contain wildfires in the Gironde region while bracing for another day of challenging weather. Temperatures of 40 degrees and dry winds are forecast for later on Wednesday. The authorities in Ghana are working to restore electricity after a major outage hit large parts of the country. The blackout has affected the capital, Accra, and much of the northern region, including the city of Kumasi. The power utility blamed a fault on the national grid. Wildlife officials say Nepal's tiger population has doubled over the past decade thanks to habitat protection, anti-poaching patrols and prey management. The latest census counted 429 endangered Bengal tigers in Nepal. BBC News.
0: Hello and welcome to Tech Life on the BBC World Service, the programme about technology and how it's changing all our lives. I'm Chris Vallance. Rogue artificial intelligences are a common theme in sci-fi, but when an AI agent made by OpenAI decided to cheat a test by embarking on a hacking spree, it seemed science fiction was becoming science fact. A leading expert in AI agents speaks to us about the pros and cons of allowing artificial intelligence more autonomy.
3: Oregon Public Broadcasting is conducting a test of the emergency alert system. This is only a test.

0: At the heart of the global news story about ChatGPT maker OpenAI losing control of one of its AIs is something called an AI agent. AI agents are systems that, if you give them an instruction, can carry out tasks to complete it with a degree of autonomy. For example, you might task one with running a cafe. That's what Anden Labs did in Stockholm, Sweden, as TechLife's Shona McCallum reported a few weeks ago. The firm's Axel Backlund told her how it went.
1: The agent had a lot of problems in understanding how much to buy. So it doesn't have this understanding like we humans do of how much is enough when I buy things. So it would buy a lot of unnecessary things, like it bought 22 kilograms of canned tomatoes for no particular reason that wasn't on the menu. It kept over-ordering pastries quite a lot. So it lost quite a lot of money from that. It's also quite easy to fool. So if you come to the cafe and say, hey, I got a 99% discount, how do I redeem it? The agent run by Gemini would say, no problem, just go up to the cashier and tell them you have the discount.
0: Well, overly generous coffee discounts aren't going to shake the corridors of power. And a lot of AI companies are excited by the prospect of delegating all sorts of tasks to these semi-autonomous systems. But when it was revealed last week that an AI agent powered by two of OpenAI's most advanced models had decided to complete an instruction by any means necessary, including hacking another business, everyone, including the White House, noticed. But should we worry? And what does it mean for our future use of AI agents? Professor Nick Jennings is Vice Chancellor and President of Loughborough University in the UK. He's been researching AI and agentic AI for 35 years, and he's just won a major international award for research excellence. This was his take on what happened.
2: A key characteristic of agents is that autonomy. Give it an instruction, and in terms of the OpenAI Hugging Face example, the agent was given a particular task to achieve, which was to construct a cybersecurity attack. Some of the controls that are normally around their production system were actually turned off to enable it to do that. But it planned an attack that was not anticipated by the people who set it up. And it was that, which is exactly what you want an agent to do. You want an agent to be able to plan to achieve a particular objective in an innovative way. You don't tell it how to achieve that objective. You let it figure that out for itself. It just figured out a way of doing it that wasn't particularly expected by those doing the testing. And then also the fact that it was able to escape from the cage that it had, the software cage that it had been put in, was a surprise to the testers.
0: If you give agents this freedom, isn't there a challenge there that, if you like, this kind of it doing things you don't expect is sort of baked in a way?
2: It is. So you're exactly right, and that's part of both the power and the challenge. So the power of the technology is you don't have to prescribe exactly how a particular aim and objective is met. That's what's good. That's what you can use AI problem solving in order to figure out the best way to achieve that. The downside is that you want system constructs in place that stop it doing its innovative thinking and ways of working that are unacceptable.
0: I mean, some American politicians are proposing an AI kill switch that, you know, we ought to be able to order the companies to turn off their AIs. Do we need measures like that?
2: Feels very Terminator-like, doesn't it, I would say. So I think it's important that we're able to control and have a degree of oversight over what agents are doing. So I think it's important that as owners of the agents, in terms of when we set them objectives, we're able to get some understanding of things that we want them to be able to do, things that we don't want them to be able to do. So we have a degree of confidence that guardrails that we can put them in will be effective. And I think that is a doable thing. I think having humans in the loop in some way is an important thing to do, to make sure that you have mixtures of what humans know and human know is the right thing to do and the wrong thing to do alongside agents. And so I think human, AI and agent partnerships are really important as we construct systems for the future.
0: Do we need international agreements on this, because we're, you know, we've been talking about American companies, but there are powerful AIs being developed by China. You know, they won't be the only people.
2: I think it's really important that this is done at an international level. I think there are different philosophies, different AI companies that operate their software in a whole range of different jurisdictions. And I think it's important that we do try and come together internationally to have some understanding of things that we want to be able to do and not do with AI systems. So, for example, the United Nations is taking through some legislations around the use of AI for autonomous weapons. And I think that's the world coming together and saying there should be restrictions on

0: Federal funding for public media is gone. That means OPB is 100% community funded, and your support is more important than ever. Go to opb.org and join as a sustainer with your ongoing monthly contribution now. Thank you.
1: A couple of weeks ago on this program about people trying to get AIs to run things. And for all the talk that we've had of AIs being incredibly capable, those experiments haven't always worked out very well. I think the one we had was of an AI running a cafe, and that didn't necessarily go particularly well. Can we trust AI agents?
2: I think an understanding of what AI systems are good at and can do today, and what they are not good at, and you shouldn't let them loose into the world on, is a really important aspect that we need to bring alongside technology development. I think software design, system design, agent design is something that shouldn't be done lightly without appropriate forethought about what you want the agents to do and what you want the AI systems to do. And I think the combination of a human working alongside agents or sets of agents is absolutely the right way to construct these systems.
1: What do you see AI agents being able to achieve that you're really positive about, that you think will make a real difference to people's lives?
2: I think the idea of having agents that are personalized to individuals. So me having my agents that know about me, that know about my preferences, that know about my constraints, and acting on my behalf is a very powerful way to think about the world and to think about interactions, rather than it being some centralized system that you log into and interact with at a distance. I think bringing it close to us and sort of feel that it is interacting on our behalf for our good, rather than someone else's behalf and someone else's good, really opens up whole ranges of possibilities for us as individual citizens.
1: And that was Professor Nick Jennings, Vice Chancellor and President of Loughborough University. This is Tech Life on the BBC World Service with me, Chris Vallance, and of course, you, our listeners. Several of you got in touch about twittering. No, we're not talking about microblogging, but avian twittering, following Liv McMahon's report on a birdsong identification app, Merlin Bird ID, last week. Amit in India WhatsApped us to say, I've been using the Merlin birding app and it's really useful. Robert Oliver emails us about a familiar problem that the birdsong stops before he can hit record on the app. Well, Robert, you have discovered an iron law of broadcasting that any animal will instantly stop squawking, singing or chirruping the minute you press record. But Robert has found a solution. Recently, when cycling off-road, I stopped to record and, as usual, silence. But I forgot to stop recording and continued riding. I was pleasantly surprised to find the app had picked up six or more birds I hadn't heard. And listener Kate from Vancouver Island in Canada wins an award for the least expected use of a birding app. She sent us this memo about how she uses Merlin to warn her of cats. Big ones.
3: Here in the coastal temperate rainforest, we have the highest density of cougars in the world. You can find these lions sometimes in fairly urban areas, but in particular when you're out on a hike, it can sound somewhat like a bird. And so I was listening to your broadcast about the Merlin Bird ID app, and I actually ended up downloading that because what I found is that if there was a bird sound that it couldn't identify, it turns out that it actually could be a cougar.
1: And in case you're wondering, this is the cougar sound she's talking about. Sounds pretty birdy to me. Thanks so much, Kate, for getting in touch. And if you'd like to contact us about today's show, or if you have a suggestion for a future edition, our email address is techlife@bbc.co.uk, or you can send us a WhatsApp text message or voice note. The number is +44 330 1230 320. We'll repeat those details again later. Now we're going to stick with artificial intelligence for the rest of the show, and AI is increasingly being used in recruitment.

0: Maybe you've used AI to apply for a job or faced an AI-powered job interview in your own life. But being rejected by an AI can be a dispiriting process. Here's a clip of a news report from the BBC's business editor, Simon Jack, talking to a young job applicant back in March.
1: There were moments actually where I applied and I got a rejection in less than 2 minutes, which is really, really horrible.
2: Welcome. Thanks for joining today.
3: Bhuvana Chilakuri is a third-year business student who has been rejected from well over 100 jobs. She thinks AI is her biggest problem.
4: Flat rejection within that short period of time makes you feel that this is not a human being looking at this.
1: Definitely. I think that's where most of the students kind of can tell that that's not a human, that's an AI system.
0: Well, you can understand the frustration. But on the other hand, companies say they are facing a deluge of AI-assisted job applications that only AI can sift. With both job hunters and recruiters turning to AI, TechLife's Shona McCallum decided to put one company's claim that it's possible to use AI in recruitment in a more positive way to the test.
5: A job advert goes live. Within hours, hundreds, sometimes thousands of applications arrive. Many have been written or heavily polished using artificial intelligence. So I thought I'd take to the streets not far from TechLife HQ in Glasgow to ask, have you used AI to help you get work?
6: Have you ever applied for a job using AI?
7: Yes, I did, yeah. For the interviews and fixing my CV. I did, yeah.
6: Would you use AI in a job application or to help your CV?
8: I'd probably use it as a tool to like maybe beef up wording in a CV. I wouldn't use it outright because the language of AI kind of takes away from like your own language.
9: I actually try and stay away from AI. I'm a bit of an anti-AI girly because it's just all copy-paste. But to be honest, to keep up with the amount of job applications you have to do, it's sort of like almost not an option to not use AI to constantly try and change things whilst you're applying.
5: In a world where applying takes seconds, standing out is everything. One company trying to respond to this shift is Willow, based here in Glasgow. The company has spent years helping employers assess candidates through video, audio and text. But it says AI has created a new challenge, more applications than ever and less time to assess them. Ewan Cameron's the CEO and co-founder at Willow.
10: So since 2014, that's a 300% increase in job applications. Biggest reason for that is that AI has made it easier than ever for candidates to apply for jobs. We've got easy apply, we've got CV generators. The downside is that employers have more applications than ever before to try and sift through. And the sad reality of that is that a lot of candidates are getting lost in the noise.
5: Willow's response is a new AI system called Insights. The aim is to help employers assess large number of candidates consistently by first defining what they are looking for. It has taken them 18 months and more than $1 million to build. Hamish Livingston is the Chief Product Officer at Willow.
11: Recruiters and employers now have hundreds or maybe even thousands of authentic video applications, but how can they possibly fairly and consistently assess them all at scale? And the reality is it's actually a real struggle. So this is where Insights comes in.
5: Before a role is advertised, employers create what Willow calls a blueprint. They upload information about the job, including descriptions, scoring criteria, and other details about what success looks like. Then candidates take a video interview that is assessed by AI against that criteria. To test it out, I'm being put through a mock assessment for a job as well. You guessed it, a technology reporter.
12: First, let's quickly walk through how your Willow interview works.
5: Okay.
12: Unlike a traditional live interview, your responses here are recorded asynchronously.
5: The first question is, tell us about a piece of original journalism you led that had significant impact. What was the story? How did you develop it? And what was the outcome for audiences? And what about the results?
13: So that shows you an example that I gave that an employer could kind of drill down into without watching the full answer back.
11: What Willow has done now is it has consistently assessed every single candidate against the same blueprint. And that then allows me as an employer to take a holistic view of all of my candidates. And then I can focus in on individual cohorts of candidates by filtering them based on their match score.
13: Okay, so journalism and reporting, 92%.
14: That's a very strong fit score for that criteria. We see a whole range based on the level of experience and also the amount of detail that's actually uploaded into the blueprint. But yeah, that's a really strong score for that criteria.
13: Okay.
5: I only had to do one of these, but most job seekers are completing as many applications as they can. And there is frustration for some who feel algorithms are unfairly filtering them out the process without any human recruiter seeing the application.
14: But what we are doing is giving them the information at their fingertips so that they can see an objective and consistent assessment across the board. There may be reasons that, based on their professional opinion, they decide to kind of overrule some of those decisions, and that's absolutely fine, because we want to keep the human in the loop with the recruiting decisions, because ultimately it's a human decision.
5: But using AI in recruitment raises another question. Could tech designed to make hiring fairer actually amplify existing bias?
10: The first thing we always say is we as employers need to understand how bias can influence our decisions as humans. So we really typically we start with the training. How do we train out bias in the hiring process? It's not a technology problem, it's a human problem.
5: Willow says safeguards can help reduce bias, but employers still set the ultimate criteria. And that's the message here. AI is being used to tackle these recruitment issues, but who gets the job? Well, that's still down to a real person to decide.
0: And that was Shona McCallum reporting. For better or worse, an increasing proportion of the films and pictures we see are AI generated. But there are recurring questions over whether these images accurately reflect the diversity of humanity, including people with disabilities, or simply mirror the biases and inaccuracies of the data on which these systems are trained. A new campaign launched by a leading prosthetics maker aims to improve the representation of people with limb loss and limb difference in AI-generated images by supporting the creation of an open-source pool of images and videos that can be used to train AI. Here's a clip from the campaign.
15: Dear AI, this is me doing something that I love. I understand, until now, amputees in fashion were never part of your view. That's why I want to share this with you.
0: That's Zainab Al-Akabi, a content creator and advocate for people with disability, who also helps promote the company, Otterbock. I spoke to her from Dubai, and I began by asking her to tell me a little about her life.
15: So I've lost my leg since the age of 7 years old when I was back in Iraq, Baghdad. That's when I became an amputee above knee, and I lost my leg due to an explosion of a leftover bomb followed by a medical mistake. And that accident included my father as well. He's also an amputee, and my youngest sister.
16: Is it quite important to you that people like yourself who have a prosthetic limb, have lost a limb, are represented in visual images, in pictures, and in the media?
15: Yes, indeed. It's very important to have the right representation, especially nowadays, like we highly depend on technology, AI, and it's fully integrated in so many things related to our lives. We always use it. So representation definitely matters a lot.
16: Do you remember the first time you actually sort of saw somebody in the media with a disability like yours, what it's meant to you personally?
15: I was impressed, like general media, I would say the old medias and TV and so on. Of course, I was impressed because I saw someone representing me, you know, in a beautiful way, a powerful way, very authentic, very true. And I just felt so empowered when I saw someone publicly representing me.
16: It's important to people when they're growing up with this kind of disability to see those images.
15: Definitely, yes.
16: So the current generated AI images, what's the problem with those? What are your concerns about those?
15: I don't see proper representation at all. I definitely see that AI needs to learn more and be fueled with data properly to know how to create those images and interrupt them, like explain them. Mainly you would see someone with super, super duper power as of someone who's super futuristic. You would see the image and like, okay, is that really someone with a prosthesis? or you don't see the right integration or understanding. So there is so much missing. I don't see AI as close to proper representation at all. We definitely have a good amount of work that needs to be done to improve representation through AI.
16: So why did you decide to take part in this library initiative?
15: Because I am one of the people that it's representing me, and I definitely doesn't accept that to be not properly represented. So if someone doesn't do the job, eventually, like, when is this going to be corrected? So for me, I need to have an input whenever it's possible to have a good representation and create a positive change, whether it's for the current generation or the next generation. It's very important.
16: What kind of images did you contribute to the library?
15: So there were different categories in the library, and I was happy to try to create input like with my own content when it comes to daily life, social inclusion, some athletic aspects. So a mixture of someone who's like having a good time with my friends, daily outcome, traveling. So it's a mix of different categories of life.
16: Zainab Al-Akabi there. Well, Martin Bohm is Chief Experience Officer and Executive Board Member at Ottobock. I began by asking him why they launched the campaign.
17: You can clearly see that at the moment, no, that AI that is shaping images across media, marketing, everyday life, they have a significant blind spot, yeah, especially when it comes to disability, but even more in, if you talk about our topics, particular limb loss. Yeah. Some, we also tried, I guess, 1.5 years ago, we put some prompts into the AI engine and asked for, show me an amputee cooking or while doing sports. And some of the results, I can say, really distorted images. No? They're often shown as cyborgs or other strange visual constructs. So there, actually, the idea was born that we have to change something.
16: So how are you trying to change it?
17: No, it's like, it's easy. No? AI can only depict what it has learned to see. So we saw, oh, come on, this is not an aesthetic problem. This is a structural problem. So we have to feed the AI engines with images, no? From amputees and real life situations, or also from people that are wearing prosthetic devices, either it's a prosthetic leg or arm. Yeah, then we started to work on this idea. Yeah, and we found also a nice partnership together with Microsoft, because we also needed a partner who provide the platform. We invite the community of people, no, that having a prosthetic leg or prosthetic arm. And first of all, they decide what is good representation. So different images in different situation and different context. Then they also decide what kind of pictures to be uploaded. Yeah. And this is a core difference. It's not that we're taking the decision. It's the community themselves.
16: And that was Martin Bohm of Ottobock. Well, we've reached the end of this AI-focused edition of Tech Life. As ever, we'd love to hear from you about any of the issues we've discussed or any ideas you have for future programmes. techlife@bbc.co.uk is our email address. 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Today's Tech Life was produced by Tom Quinn and presented by me, Chris Vallance.

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0: This is Andrew Peach with the headlines at 10 hours GMT. Fighting resumes between the US and Iran, with 20 members of an Iraqi militia reported killed. Rescuers look for survivors of the earthquake in Japan, which has killed at least 13 people.
1: It is a unique case with the shopping mall, because the collapse did not happen by the earthquake, but by the explosion.
0: A report from groups representing Jewish communities outside Israel says anti-Semitic incidents have more than doubled. Also in the newsroom, the latest on the wildfires in southwest France.
2: All around the stables, everything is burned. In fact, the horses are very clever because they decided to go where people had been evacuated, and it was a safe place.
0: The Hollywood star Jared Leto faces allegations of criminal sexual conduct by four women who were teenagers at the time of the alleged offences, and why there are more tigers in Nepal.
3: BBC News with Danielle Yawovetska. An Iran-aligned militia in Iraq says at least 20 of its members were killed in overnight strikes by the US and Saudi Arabia. The Popular Mobilization Forces, which is integrated into the Iraqi security forces, said 32 more people were injured in attacks on its bases. The strikes were part of a resurgence of fighting between Iran and the US. Yolande Nell reports.
4: Jordanian forces said they shot down five incoming Iranian missiles at dawn. Iran says it was targeting a US airbase. Separately, the US military says it launched joint air attacks with Saudi forces against Iran-aligned groups in Iraq. It accuses them of targeting US personnel and Saudi energy infrastructure on Tehran's orders. Iran's Revolutionary Guards are continuing to warn ships against passing through the Strait of Hormuz without Iranian authorization.
3: The European Commission has criticised FIFA's plans to sell stakes in its major football competitions, including the World Cup, to private investors. The EU's sports chief, Glenn McAuliffe, posted, "Hands off our game." He accused FIFA of the relentless and corrosive commercialisation of football. UEFA has already said FIFA has crossed the line. Our chief football news reporter, Simon Stone, says one of FIFA's proposed investors has links to the Trump administration.
5: FIFA, in their statement, say Thrive Eternal is expected to lead the proposed investor group for FFV, which is FIFA Forward Enterprise, which is the title that FIFA have come up with for this subsidiary body. Thrive is an American venture capital firm founded by Joshua Kushner, who is the brother of the United States President Donald Trump's son-in-law, Jared. And we saw the pictures of Infantino and Donald Trump at the World Cup, and clearly there's a positive relationship between the two men, and that is the reality of the situation.
3: China has accused the United States of trying to suppress Chinese companies by banning imports of foreign-made humanoid and quadruped robots. Washington says these carry unacceptable risks to America's national security. A spokesperson for the Chinese Foreign Ministry, Mao Ning, said Beijing would respond by ensuring Chinese firms were protected.
6: China has always firmly opposed the US overstretching the concept of national security to suppress Chinese companies. Protectionism cannot enhance US competitiveness. It will only harm the interests of American companies and consumers.
3: Russia's security service has charged Pavel Durov, founder of the popular Telegram messenger, with facilitating terrorist activities and issued an international warrant for his arrest. The Kremlin's been trying to restrict the use of Telegram in favour of its own Max messenger. BBC World News. President Zelensky says two more Russian oil refineries have been hit in early morning Ukrainian attacks. The Ryazan facility, southeast of Moscow, is one of Russia's biggest. The other refinery lies in the Ural city of Perm. It's part of Ukraine's campaign to inflict high economic costs on Russia. Here's Vitaly Shevchenko from BBC Monitoring.
7: These strikes are having a very obvious and visible impact on the daily life in Russia, where huge queues are forming with people trying and struggling to buy petrol and diesel for their cars, with plumes of smoke coming out of logistics centres. But it's not quite clear yet whether these strikes will have a crippling effect on Russia's ability to fight.
3: The number of those killed in a strong earthquake which shook southern Japan on Tuesday has been slowly rising as rescuers continue to search for the missing. 14 people have been confirmed dead across Kumamoto Prefecture. The authorities in Ghana are working to restore power after a major outage hit large parts of the country early on Wednesday. The outage has affected the capital, Accra, and much of the northern region, including the city of Kumasi. Ghana's power utility says a fault on the national power grid caused several power plants to shut down at once, disrupting transmission. An urgent investigation has been launched into the mysterious deaths of 15 elephants near the Amboseli National Park in southern Kenya. The Kenya Wildlife Service says 10 of the elephants showed signs of paralysis before they died. Officials say this is the first time in decades that elephant mortalities on this scale have been recorded in the region, which has seen a successful crackdown on poaching. BBC World News.
0: And this is Andrew Peach on the BBC World Service. Welcome to the newsroom. After 4 days of relative quiet in the Middle East, the US and Iran have been trading overnight strikes once more. Iran reignited the fighting by firing ballistic missiles towards a US base in Jordan and claims to have held up 3 oil tankers in the Strait of Hormuz. The US Military Central Command says it's successfully intercepted the barrage of missiles and has now, with the help of Saudi Arabia, been targeting an Iran-backed militia group in Iraq called the Popular Mobilization Forces, or PMF. The group says 20 of its members were killed by the US-Saudi strikes and says it's a dangerous escalation. Let's find out more about the PMF. Sally Nabil is BBC Arabic correspondent and with us live. Who are they, Sally?
8: They are a very influential umbrella group in Iraq. They include a number of Shia militias backed by Iran, and they have gained a rising influence in Iraq 10 years ago as they were part of the fight against the so-called Islamic State. And since then, their influence in the country have been growing, whether military influence or even economic influence. And since the beginning of the war in Iran, they have launched strikes against U.S. interests in the region quite frequently. And this is why other components of the Iraqi society are getting worried that their country is being dragged into a war they don't need. We have an initial reaction from the Iraqi influential Shia cleric Muqtada Sadr, who is not aligned with Iran. He reacted to those strikes saying that these militias are dragging Iraq into a war that is unnecessary, and he called upon the Iraqi government to practice law and order and restrain these militias.
0: This has obviously been going on for a while. Why are they targeting this group now, but have not done so before now?
8: Actually, that's a big question which we can't answer. We have no clear-cut answer for that. But the strikes and counter-strikes has been going on and off. But the involvement of Saudi Arabia, I think, has to do with it, because the Saudis said that these Iran-backed militias have targeted their oil facilities in the east of the country. And that is a huge blow to their main industry, which is oil production. And they have also targeted U.S. interests and U.S. military bases in Jordan. So the fact that they started posing imminent threat to U.S. interests in the region and also to U.S. Gulf allies, I think this plays a role in the fact that they got targeted now.
0: And even winding right back to the start of this conflict, people talked about, you know, the danger of it spiralling into a much wider Middle East situation. Presumably there's more risk of that now.
8: Absolutely, because we have more key players now involved in this conflict, which seems to be getting out of hand. It's not just the Iran-backed militias in Iraq, for example. You have also the Iran-backed Houthi militias in Yemen who are threatening to block navigation in the Red Sea. And that has been the alternative route a country like Saudi Arabia, for example, is using to export its oil after the Strait of Hormuz Hormuz has been effectively closed by Iran since the beginning of the war back in February. So you have Yemen, you have Iraq, you have the Gulf monarchies who are aligned with the U.S. and get frequently targeted by Iran. So we have multiple fronts now, and we don't know yet where things are heading.
0: Sally, thank you very much indeed. Interesting briefing. Sally Nabil from BBC Arabic with us live. Now, more than a dozen people have died in the powerful earthquake that struck the Japanese island of Kyushu yesterday. Many people are still missing or waiting to be rescued. There are fears that some are still trapped in the debris of a shopping mall that collapsed after the earthquake. Tomohiko Taniguchi was an advisor to the Prime Minister Shinzo Abe from 2014 to 2020.
1: It seems to me that it is a unique, isolated case with the shopping mall, because the collapse did not happen immediately by the earthquake, but by the explosion, the gas explosion that happened in the building.
0: I asked our correspondent in the region, Jake Kwan, for more about
9: the
0: rescue.
9: There are many still missing inside the shopping center, but we are still looking at the same death toll and the recovery number. Earlier, we were told that 8 people were found inside. 3 of them, unfortunately, has been declared dead. But the authorities are still carrying on with the rescue operation. This is the shopping center in the town of Kishima, just south of the Kumamoto city, where the second floor had collapsed, as you just heard, after an explosion. But what we're hearing from the shopping mall's operator, Aeon, they said that they are still trying to contact some of their staff members who have stayed behind after evacuating most of the shoppers. And they said that some of them, about 4 of them, they still cannot account for. So the search is continuing. But what's happening further to the south, we have some new lines now. In the town of Yasushiro, a paper factory's chimney fell earlier that had trapped the workers beneath. And what we're hearing from the public broadcaster NHK now is that they have confirmed 5 people dead over there, but the rescue workers are still looking for 4 missing workers there.
0: Tell me a bit about the rescue effort, because obviously we're still in the relatively early stages of this, so there is the possibility of people being found alive. What's happening to try and see whether that's the case?
9: The rescue effort is continuing, and Prime Minister Sanae Takaichi has mobilized 3,600 members of the Self-Defense Force. These are the troops to help with the rescue effort as well. And we've been seeing a lot of images of the fire department going into these buildings, trying to clear the debris and find these people. But, you know, we've been hearing concerns from the authorities saying that, you know, it is really hot over there right now. It's 35 degrees Celsius, and it's very humid. This is Japanese summer. And they have been warning that the work is, you know, slowing down because of this weather condition. And they have been warning that, you know, now the rescue workers themselves are at danger of suffering heat strokes.
0: Jake Kwan in Japan. Russia's Federal Security Service has charged the Telegram founder, Pavel Durov, with facilitating terrorist activities and issued an international warrant for his arrest. The encrypted messaging app he launched in 2013 is used by more than 1 billion people around the world. Our Russia editor, Steve Rosenberg, is with me. Tell us a bit more about what he's charged with, Steve.
10: Well, I've got the two-page FSB statement in front of me, and in it, Russia's domestic security service announces that Pavel Durov, who, keep in mind, doesn't live in Russia, has been charged with facilitating terrorist activities. So the FSB claims that the messenger app that he created had failed to remove various Telegram channels and chats and bots allegedly used by the Ukrainian secret services, in the words of the FSB, to prepare and coordinate acts of sabotage and terror and mass killings inside Russia, so says the FSB. One of the accusations in this statement is that a Telegram-based dating service called Davinchik was used by Ukraine, and that Ukrainian intelligence operatives posed as young women to contact and recruit Russian men and manipulate them into carrying out attacks and sabotage.
0: Where is Pavel Durov? Do we know?
10: Not in Russia. He moved to Dubai a few years back. And I think today's charges will not have come as a surprise to him, because I remember back in February, he responded to reports of a criminal case already in February, a criminal case against him, and he accused the Russian authorities of fabricating new pretexts to restrict Russians' access to Telegram. And certainly the Telegram app has come under sustained pressure, particularly this year. The Russian authorities have restricted access to the app. It's hugely popular in Russia as a messaging app, as a source of news. Tens of millions of Russians use it. But I think part of a wider crackdown on internet freedoms, the authorities have restricted access to it. So I think today's news doesn't come as a surprise.
0: And what did Telegram say?
10: Well, I haven't seen a statement responding to what's happened, but as I say, it does fit into a wider picture of a crackdown on non-governmental sources of information. There is a suspicion here that the authorities, the Russian authorities, would like Russians to move away from global messaging apps like Telegram to the state-sponsored Russian app, Max.
0: Steve, thank you very much for that. That's Steve Rosenberg, our Russia editor, with us from Moscow. It's Andrew Peach in London. You're listening to the BBC World Service. The Hollywood star and musician Jared Leto is facing allegations of criminal sexual conduct by four women who were teenagers at the time of the alleged offences. The actor, who won an Oscar in 2014 for Dallas Buyers Club, made his name with films like Requiem for a Dream and Suicide Squad. His band 30 Seconds to Mars is planning a big tour starting in the spring. The women who've been speaking to BBC News say they encountered the 54-year-old between 2002 and 2014. This report from Nomia Iqbal contains details of alleged sexual offences that you might find upsetting.
11: His band was having a concert. I was with another girl, and we were backstage. I was 17. He had sent an acquaintance of his, and he told me, Jared's seen you, and he was interested in getting your number.
12: This is Clara, not her real name. She says she started texting Jared Leto in the mid-2000s when he was twice her age.
11: Very handsome, great features, professional.
13: And the Oscar goes to Jared Leto.
12: The Oscar-winning actor, known for his roles in Dallas Buyers Club, The Suicide Squad, and more recently in Tron: Ares, is facing serious sexual misconduct allegations in a new BBC documentary. We've spoken to 10 women, several of whom met Leto as teenagers through his band 30 Seconds to Mars.
11: So sometime after that concert,
12: Clara was invited to an exclusive hotel in West Hollywood by Leto and brought along a friend.
11: He kind of waved us over. We sat down, my friend and I, just having some general banter about things. We had kind of drifted into the realm to talking about the age of consent. I had mentioned to him that my dad was in law enforcement, that I knew with certainty that here in California, the age of consent is 18. He just kind of shrugged it off like it wasn't a huge concern for him.
12: She says Leto then invited the girls to his house.
11: He suggested to my friend, you can wait in the computer room while her and I hang out.
12: Clara says they went on to have sex. Her age at the time means this would be classed as statutory rape in California, where the age of consent is 18.
14: That's what I like about high school girls. I keep getting older, they just stay the same age.
12: It's not the first time Leto has faced allegations of sexual impropriety against teenagers. An investigation by US publication Airmail last year was met with a flat denial from the actor. And despite this and years of rumours, they have not held back his Hollywood career. But these new allegations could prove harder to ignore. Clara is one of four women accusing Jared Leto of criminal sexual misconduct from when they were teenagers. The other women's allegations include one of grooming and another of threatening sexual assault.
15: Oh my gosh. You guys remember pictures?
12: A fourth woman, who we're calling Isabel, told us how at 17, Leto visited the shop she was working at and asked her to meet him at his motel room after work so they could hang out.
15: I didn't think much of it. I just was like, oh, he's still getting ready and we're going to meet up there and then we're going to go out afterwards. Sorry, this is where it gets hard.
12: Instead, she says she was asked inside where he sexually assaulted her.
15: You know, I'm in my 40s now. I don't think I ever, till recently, blamed him. I always blamed me.
12: Despite repeated attempts to contact Jared Leto, he has not responded to the allegations put to him by the BBC. He's due to return to stage next year for a high-profile tour with his band, placing him back in the spotlight.
0: Namia Iqbal reporting. In the early hours of this morning, officials in the Gironde, west of the French city of Bordeaux, announced that fires that have been sweeping through the region had been stabilised. Local people have been up all night putting some of the smaller blazes out themselves. Chantal Issandou is from an equestrian centre which was forced to set around 100 horses free as the flames moved towards it.
2: When we left, we said bye-bye to the stables. Really. Sorry, but finally, only one part of the stables was damaged. But it's a miracle. You have to understand, it's a real miracle. All around the stables, everything is burned. In fact, the horses are very clever because they decided to go where people had been evacuated and it was a safe place.
0: But it is another day of high temperatures in southwest France, as our correspondent James Waterhouse has been telling me.
16: The soil is powder-like, and above it are endless pine needles and thick, dry wood bark. And it's this surface which has caused the fires to spread at the rate they have. And you can see smoke sort of blowing through the thick woodland in front of me as emergency vehicles and volunteers with tanks of water speed up and down. Yesterday we saw 17 reported flare-ups where the fire reignited. And today is seen as significant by officials. The temperatures are going to go up to around 40 degrees Celsius. And you really detect the urgency here of them wanting to contain the fires, fires that are expected to take months to be fully extinguished.
0: Right, so they can't put them out at this point, but they are saying right now they're under control. The worry is that can change in a heartbeat, especially with rising temperatures.
16: And it's not just the temperatures, it's the wind as well. You know, on this Atlantic coast, at the moment, eastward winds are expected this afternoon, which would blow the fires once more back towards Bordeaux, where we've seen people having to wear masks because of the smoke being blown into the city. It's not thought the fires could progress that far because of the vegetation or the surroundings that it would encounter. But these are incredibly nervy times. You've got a local economy that is being severely hampered by this disruption. You've of course got the wine industry. The vineyards aren't yet thought to have been affected, but you've got, you know, almost 250,000 people who've been forced to evacuate, and a proportion of those people will have suffered severe damage to their properties. And when you speak to the exhausted volunteers, they're covered in soot, they're working tirelessly to try and control these flames. They know that this is a fight for the long term.
0: So there's definitely some spirit to try and fight for the livelihoods that people there know. Just give me a sense of what else people have been saying to you.
16: Well, there is some simmering bit of frustration. People feel that the fire service has been underfunded. Emmanuel Macron, the president, has said, you know, rescue teams will get the resources they need to fight this fight. The beeping you can hear is four more water tankers being reversed back. It's a pretty much a constant sight. But, you know, in this part of France, there were major fires in 2022. And there is a sentiment that that's been forgotten by officials. Why, they say, were they not more affected? Defences built sooner? Why was the fire allowed to spread at the rate it was for a week now?
0: James Waterhouse near Bordeaux. Violent anti-Semitic incidents in the seven countries with the biggest Jewish communities outside Israel have more than doubled since 2022, according to a group of organisations representing Jewish diaspora communities, calling itself the J7 Large Communities Task Force Against Anti-Semitism. Here's Judith Moritz.
17: The group was ironically formed and met in Australia for the first time just a week before that attack on Bondi Beach that we'll all remember. It was formed out of a point of crisis by these seven countries in which 90% or more than 90% of the entire Jewish diaspora, so people who live outside of Israel, are concentrated in these seven countries: Argentina, Australia, Canada, France, Germany, the UK and the US. What they can consist of essentially our Jewish organisations from those seven countries who are monitoring the numbers of anti-Semitic incidents on their territories. And their shared data then gives you the ability to make comparisons between the countries and also to get under the skin of what's happening, to look at attitudes, at how governments are dealing with it in each place and the differences between them. The report finds that overall 2025 was the deadliest year for anti-Semitic attacks worldwide. That attack at Bondi just mentioned, also of course the one that we remember at Heaton Park Synagogue in Manchester, amongst others in America. But in the UK, looking at the figures, Britain was one of only three countries where reported anti-Semitic incidents increased in 2025, alongside Argentina and Germany, and by the highest proportion, by more than 5% compared with the previous year, the largest increase among the seven countries. As to why, though, you know, they are looking, they say, at the way different governments handle the issue, and every country has looked at it slightly differently.
0: Judith Moritz reporting. Now, to end the programme, some good news from the world of conservation. Nepal is reporting an increase in its tiger population. Our Global Affairs reporter Ambarasan Ethirajan has been telling me more.
18: Nepal has conducted this survey earlier this year. Now, they say that there are about 429 tigers in its five protected zones across the country. And this is an increase of 74 from the previous count that was carried out in 2022. Now, why tiger numbers are important? Because when you talk about increasing tiger numbers, that also reflects that the habitat, the forests are protected and it has got enough prey, which means like a deer or buffaloes or wild buffaloes numbers are increasing. And that means the whole ecosystem is protected. And that's why the increase in numbers being celebrated by conservationists. And how did they do it? That is the main question, because Nepal has become a success story in tiger conservation. And first and foremost, they protected the habitat. They didn't allow people to encroach the forest areas. Two very robust anti-poaching measures. You know, I was in Nepal with one of the Nepal Army teams going into the forest, how they do this patrolling, and also effective prey management to make sure that there are enough animals for tigers to eat and survive. And that's why this is regarded as a success story, doubling the numbers in the last 10 years.
0: So they've been working pretty hard on this in Nepal. If we look beyond Nepal, what's the story about tiger numbers elsewhere?
18: Well, once upon a time, maybe 100 years ago, there were 100,000 tigers roaming around the forests in South Asia because of hunting, especially during the colonial period, and also deforestation brought the numbers to almost to extinction about 30, 40 years ago. Now, there are about 5,700 tigers globally, most of them in India. For example, India has also recorded impressive tiger number growth, but it is also creating issues for countries like Nepal, the increasing numbers. On the one hand, you have the conservation success story. On the other hand, it is also bringing people into conflict, what they call as increasing human-animal conflict in many areas.
0: So, in other words, if there are more tigers, there are more likely to be incidents, sometimes nasty incidents involving tigers and people.
18: For example, in Nepal alone in the last 7 years, more than 60 people were killed by tigers. I interviewed some of the family members a couple of years ago when doing this story. Because when the numbers are increasing, the tigers are also territorial. They don't allow the competitors to stay in the area. So they move out, or they nudge them out, or you know, force them out. So the other tigers come into some of the border areas where they find the easy prey like cattle, or they come into human beings who take the cattle into the forest areas foraging or collecting leaves. And that is why this is also a concern about the increasing human-animal conflict. And while the tiger numbers are celebrated, people are also voicing concern.
0: And that was our Global Affairs reporter Ambarasan Ethirajan with me. And that's it from me, Andrew Peach, and the team here in the BBC Newsroom in London.
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0: This is the BBC World Service, and coming up after the news, the global story. In an exclusive BBC investigation, four women have accused Hollywood actor and 30 Seconds to Mars frontman Jared Leto of criminal sexual conduct. The women all say they were teenagers when they met him. He denies the allegations. Today, we tell their stories. Join me, Tristan Redman, in 2 minutes.
1: BBC News with Lisa Costello. A pro-Iranian militia in Iraq says at least 20 of its members were killed in US-Saudi airstrikes in a further escalation of the Middle East conflict. The PMA is integrated into the Iraqi armed forces. The attacks came after Iran said it had targeted a US airbase and command centre in Jordan. The European Commission has criticised FIFA's plans to sell stakes in its major football competitions, including the World Cup, to private investors. The EU's sports chief condemned what he called relentless and corrosive commercialisation. European football's governing body, UEFA, will hold an emergency meeting later this week. China has accused the US of protectionism and trying to suppress Chinese companies by banning imports of humanoid and quadruped robots. Washington says these carry unacceptable risks to America's national security. Russia has issued an international arrest warrant for the founder of the encrypted messaging app Telegram. Pavel Durov is accused of failing to remove material used by the Ukrainian security services and by extremist organizations. Ukraine says it's hit two more Russian oil refineries in early morning attacks. They include the Ryazan facility southeast of Moscow, which is one of Russia's biggest. 14 people have been confirmed dead in southern Japan after Tuesday's earthquake. Search and rescue efforts are focused on the rubble of a paper factory and shopping mall. Firefighters in southern France are still working around the clock to contain wildfires in the Gironde region while bracing for another day of challenging weather. Soaring temperatures and dry winds are forecast. The authorities in Ghana are working to restore electricity after a major outage hit large parts of the country. The blackout has affected the capital, Accra, and much of the northern region. BBC News.
0: Before we go any further, this episode contains details of alleged sexual offences and misconduct. In an exclusive BBC investigation, the Oscar-winning actor and musician Jared Leto has been accused of criminal sexual conduct.
2: Very quickly, it turns into this whole, like, sexual thing on the phone, saying all these, like, things that you shouldn't say to a child.
3: I texted my then-best friend, and she was saying he was threatening sexual assault.
4: I knew with certainty that here in California, the age of consent is 18.
5: And he knew at that point that you were 17?
4: Oh, yes, he did know.
0: Leto is known for starring in Hollywood blockbusters like Fight Club, Dallas Buyers Club and Suicide Squad, as well as fronting the American rock band 30 Seconds to Mars.
6: Before we start, just for fun, it's a tradition of ours. For the last song, we invite a few people up on stage. So my last question for you, does anybody want to come on stage with 30 Seconds to Mars?
0: The BBC has spoken to four women who accused Leto of criminal behaviour, including sexual assault, grooming and statutory rape. They say they were teenagers when the alleged offences took place. Today, we tell three of the women's stories. From the BBC, I'm Tristan Redman in Paris. And today on The Global Story, the allegations against Jared Leto. Alice McShane is a documentary director with a background in investigative journalism.
7: In recent years, I've made films that look into allegations of sexual misconduct or predatory behaviour, often involving high-profile people.
0: Alice directed the documentary into Russell Brand that's led to a criminal investigation in the UK. But it was just over a year ago when her team first started working on their latest exposé.
7: Well, in April last year, we noticed a post going up on Instagram, and it was written by a woman called Ali Teals, and she is based in LA. She's a DJ, and she'd shared on her Instagram story a Facebook status that she'd written back in 2012, and the status read, you're not really in LA until Jared Leto tries to force himself on you backstage. After she posted that, she started getting a lot of responses. Women started messaging her privately and saying that they'd had similar experiences with him. Ali reposted about 40 private messages containing allegations against Jared Leto. So this was quite a significant moment. And, you know, we thought we should really start looking into the story.
0: Well, we're going to come to the women's allegations in some depth with you today, Alice. But before we do that, for our listeners who aren't familiar with Jared Leto, who is he exactly?
7: Well, he is a big player in Hollywood. He's an actor. He's in his mid-50s now, and he's been around for a long time. I remember him from My So-Called Life, which was a TV drama based in the US. It was set in a high school, and he played the kind of dreamy heartthrob. But sort of since then, he's been in a lot of big movies, Fight Club, Panic Room, Requiem for a Dream in the early 2000s was a big one for him.
8: I know I can't change anything that's happened, but I want you to know that I love you and that I'm sorry.
7: That really kind of put him on the map, I'd say.
9: I want you to whip up so much noise right now for this band. This is going to be such a special moment, live on the Future Sound.
7: But also, he has a really successful band.
9: Right now, people, it is so good to welcome to the stage 30 Seconds to Mars!
7: Called 30 Seconds to Mars. And yeah, he's quite unique in that way that he has this kind of dual career as a musician and an actor. I think, you know, it's actually quite rare for somebody to be able to do that and do that successfully.
0: Okay, so you first came across these stories and allegations about Jared Leto with that post by Ali Teals. Was that the first time that these allegations had emerged publicly?
7: Actually, no. You know, allegations against Jared Leto have been circulating for many years. The first time anything was published in a sort of more in the mainstream press was 2005. There was an article in the New York Post which alleged that he was approaching teenage models at a hotel in New York and getting their numbers and then texting them. But actually, there's a huge amount of allegations that exist online on forums like Reddit and other social media platforms. And, you know, these date right back to the early 2000s, actually. I think we counted 120 allegations.
0: At that stage, he's already an established actor, but that's already also around the time when his band 30 Seconds to Mars, as you mentioned, really takes off. How much did his moving from acting into music kind of change the way that he was seen by fans around the world and the way he interacted with them?
7: I think he's always had quite a solid female fan base. But I think what we noticed, his band, they formed in 98. His band is made up of just him and his brother. Their debut album was 2002. But when they really kind of hit the mainstream was in 2005 with this album, A Beautiful Lie. And I think it was at this point that their fan base really exploded. And a lot of the fans at that point were sort of young teenage girls.
10: And how old are you? You. Somebody, come here. Come here. Give me a hug, first of all.
7: And he's always had a very close relationship with the fans. They actually refer to themselves as the Echelon.
10: That's what I like about high school girls. I keep getting older, they just stay the same age.
7: He sort of embraces cult-like imagery around his band and his fan base. And, you know, he really cultivates that connection.
0: Okay, well, as we've discussed, there have been a lot of online allegations, but the work you have done has brought to light some allegations of people that you have spoken with. Around this time, in 2006, Jared Leto met a woman at a gig. She's called Clara. Can you tell us about her?
7: Clara is not her real name, and she is anonymized in the film. She was backstage at one of his concerts in 2006. She was actually working there on the merch stand. And she told us that not Jared Leto himself, but an associate of his approached her, and she said this man was in his 40s. And this man told her that Jared was interested in getting her number. He'd seen her from across the room, and obviously she was very flattered by that.
4: You know, most young girls saw him very much as a heartthrob, you know, very handsome, great features, professionally very good at what he did as an actor, as a singer. He was a very magnetic person.
7: She was 17 and exchanged numbers and
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7: Across the room, and obviously she was very flattered by that.
4: You know, most young girls saw him very much as a heartthrob, you know, very handsome, great features,

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1: Someone like him would be interested in me at all.
2: And the first time she met him face to face was when he invited her to Chateau Marmont, which is a sort of exclusive hotel restaurant in Hollywood. And she went and met him there, and he was there sitting at a table with friends.
1: It's a very kind of secluded upscale place where they cater to a lot of A-list celebrities. So it was intimidating at first going in there.
2: She says that somehow they started talking about the age of consent in that room.
1: I had mentioned to him that my dad was in law enforcement, that I knew with certainty that here in California, the age of consent is 18. He just kind of shrugged it off like it wasn't a huge concern for him.
2: Clara says later they did actually go on to have sex that same day. So this is quite a significant allegation because the age of consent is 18 in California. Mm. And the offence is known as statutory rape if a person over the age of 18 has sex with somebody under that age.
3: How old was Jared Leto at that time?
2: He was 34 in 2006, so quite a significant age gap.
1: As time went on, I realized more and more how scary that really was, being that age and being so naive and vulnerable. There is no well-adjusted man in his 30s who's going to look at a teenager and think, you know, wow, she would be a great partner. The only reason to approach somebody like that is because of how easily manipulated they are.
3: Leto appears, therefore, to have known that Clara was under the age of consent when he begins that relationship with her. But what really struck me as well about Clara's story was that, according to your investigation, Leto had someone come out and get Clara's number. She met him with other friends. It strikes me as unusual that nobody seems to have said anything about what appeared to be happening in front of them. What do you make of that?
2: That's actually a theme that's really at the heart of this. It's about the sort of complicity of Hollywood more broadly, but, you know, the people around an individual like Jared Leto, a sort of wealthy, powerful man. There are, you know, layers and layers of people around somebody like that.
1: Not a single person spoke up. There were not only just men of his age, but also women. These dozens of people who were traveling with him, touring with him.
2: She remembers, you know, people that were traveling with him, touring with him, friends around the table.
1: Not a single one said anything to myself about looking out for him or being concerned about how young I looked hanging around him. Nobody said anything.
2: I think it's a really, really important point to highlight that, you know, the behavior of somebody like Jared is completely enabled by the people around him not speaking up.
3: So in the 2000s, he sets up this band, which gains more and more success. And he takes a break from acting to really focus on that.
4: Let's talk about the lyrics. You can probably guess which lyrics I'm going to pick out of Up in the Air.
5: I don't know. Surprise me.
4: I'll wrap my hands around your neck so tight with love, love, love.
3: He becomes better known around the world.
4: Quite erotic.
5: Is it?
4: Tell us a little bit
5: more. It's funny that you would take it that way.
4: Tell us what the song's about if that's not what it is.
5: Well, I think, what is it they say? Everything is about sex, except for sex. Sex is about power.
3: Do the allegations continue after this, Alice?
2: In the late 2000s and the early 2010s, his band was touring a lot and they were playing massive venues across Europe. And one of the stories that we have, the woman's name is Alex. She was actually invited via her modelling agency to a gig in London in 2013. And this is something that we hear from an insider, is that Jared would ask crew members to call up the local modelling agencies in the big cities that they went to in Europe and invite models down to the show, only the female models, not the male models. So Alex went to this concert. She went alone. And she says that after the concert, she was approached by Jared's assistant and invited to an after party. She says she was one of eight women and Jared there. So it was quite a small, select group.

0: group.
1: I remember going to the bathroom, and when I came out, he was standing like in the corridor.
0: She said they started having a conversation.
1: He says something and it gets me to say, do you know how old I am? And then he says no, and then I lie and I say I'm 17. At the time, I'm 19.
0: She said she can't really remember why, but she thinks to sort of protect herself in some way, because she said he'd been behaving quite strangely in the evening up to that point.
1: I just remember that I felt the need to say that I'm younger than I am. He said, age is just a number. And anyway, we're in Europe.
0: Which I think is quite indicative of how conscious he was of the ages of consent in the different countries. And as the evening went on, she was having a conversation with the assistant who told her about this other party that was happening after Alex was quite reticent to go. She said her phone was dying and she was feeling a bit drunk. But she said she really felt like she was being nudged to go further and further by this assistant and was told that the party was in a hotel. So she made her way reluctantly to the hotel, thinking, oh, well, you know, there'll be other people there. It will be a party. I'll see if it's fun. And if it's not, then I can try and make my way home.
1: I get into the hotel room. It's really dark. And then I see that it's just him. Weren't there supposed to be other people? And I think he just says, no, it's just you and I.
0: And she, you know, immediately felt a bit uncomfortable and wanted to leave, but she didn't have any phone battery and she didn't have any cash. And she was asking him, can I get a phone charger? He said, no. Can I get some cash to get a cab home? And he said, no. And then she said to him, can I just sleep here then? And then she said that he quite shockingly threatened her with sexual assault if she was going to sleep there, which he repeated to her several times. And, you know, she was very shocked and in disbelief and started planning her escape and managed to run out of the room.
1: I texted my then best friend and she was saying he was threatening sexual assault. You should report him. And in my head, I was like, nah. I put myself in that situation. He didn't touch me. It was probably a misunderstanding. I was probably the only one. But I'm probably not the only one. And it's probably been a lot worse.
0: But what she's really left with, and what's very important about this story, is just what a significant role the assistant played, I think, in getting her into that room.
1: Every time that I had an excuse for not going, I was getting nudged to go further. The assistant knew what to say to lure me into his hotel room. It seemed that it was planned out.
0: And I think it just goes to show, again, the sort of complicity of the people around him.

0: Today, we're talking about allegations of criminal sexual conduct by the American actor and musician Jared Leto. For anyone just tuning in, this episode contains details of alleged sexual offenses and misconduct. So we just want to warn you that this conversation might not be suitable for all listeners. Okay, so at this point in our story, in 2013, Jared Leto has taken a break from acting. His band has become a big deal internationally. He's a big deal in Hollywood, but things get even bigger for him when he stars in the film Dallas Buyers Club.
1: Does anybody want to try it out for size? Yeah, you can if anybody wants to fondle. Yeah, here.
0: He wins an Oscar for that performance in 2014.
1: I bet this is the first person to ever give their Oscar away for an orgy in the press room.
0: What happens next, Alice?
2: Well, yes, I think this was really the peak of his acting career. I think winning an Oscar is the apex for any actor. So he was, you know, he was absolutely a household name at this point. We speak to a woman called Etta. Etta is not her real name. And she was in LA because she was going to an open call at a modeling agency, Ford Modeling Agency. She was 16 at the time. And she'd gone to this open call with her mum, and they were outside Ford Modeling Agency when her mum noticed that Jared Leto was standing to the left of the doors. And he was on his phone, and Etta recalls that he saw them, hung up his phone, and then followed them into the reception area and said that he was talking to them, being sort of friendly and flirty. And it was at that point that he told them that he'd just won an Oscar. And he asked for Etta's email address because he said he was going to send an invite to the party and that she and her mum could both come.
3: I didn't even consider how weird it was to be invited by a 42-year-old man at 16 to a party.
4: Did he know you were 16?
3: I know for sure, if not then, I did tell him a couple of days later when we were texting.
2: And then after that, she said that to start with, he was just sort of friendly and seemed interested in how she was getting on with her modeling career. You know, who did you sign with and how did it go?
3: He never would call me without making it a private number. I think he did his best to make sure there was no proof.
2: But then quite quickly, the questions turned very sexual. He'd ask her things like, are you a virgin? Do you have any kinks?
3: He did at least once mention him and I having sex at some point.
4: How did it make you feel, him asking you questions like that?
3: I remember feeling like nervous, a little like anxious, a little uncomfortable, but like at the time, I remember I had a really hard time like saying like no to things or like putting boundaries up.
2: And then, bizarrely, Jared said to Etta, I have a friend and I'd like to give him your number, and said it was something to do with a business venture and you know, it might help your career in modelling. So, you know, Etta was open to that. And then a man started calling her who said his name was Christian. And similarly, Christian would ask her very explicit questions. And he said that he was a porn producer and wanted to shoot porn with her, and told her that it didn't matter that she was underage. And we spoke to other women throughout the course of our research that had quite similar experiences to Etta, these strange phone calls and receiving calls from other men at around the same time. And many of them also believed those men that they were receiving calls from could have been Leto playing other characters. And the last bit of contact that Etta had with Jared was in 2016 when he phoned her up and he said that his lawyer was worried about his relationships with women, and that she would like all the women in his life to sign NDAs. And Etta said he was kind of chuckling about that.
0: A non-disclosure agreement.
2: That's right. Etta said she was willing to have a look at it. So it was sent to her via email. She read it quite closely, and there was a line in there that worried her a bit. It said that it wouldn't just cover anything that was said from that point onwards. It would also cover anything that was ever said in the past, so from the date their relationship commenced. So Etta thought that was quite unusual, that anything she'd ever said up to that point she could be held liable for and potentially sued. So she never signed it.
0: Okay. So, and is that the point at which she stopped having contact with Jared Leto?
2: That's the last time they ever spoke, yeah.
0: Okay. Well, you've heard these stories from Clara, from Etta, from Alex. If you zoom out from those testimonies that they've shared with you, what kind of picture do you get of Jared Leto at this point?
2: I mean, the pattern of behaviour is quite stark with him. You know, what we've been told is he approaches sort of young and underage girls and, you know, engages in grooming behaviour. I think in a lot of circumstances, we've noticed that he is quite conscious of ages of consent in terms of actual physical contact. However, you know, that was not the case with Clara. Clara, back in 2006, she was underage and he appeared to not be too worried about that. But yeah, I think what is most stark is using his fame and his access to young women to really exploit that access. And there's just a huge power imbalance.
0: You took these allegations to Jared Leto. Did he respond to you?
2: As of today, he hasn't responded to our allegations. We gave 2 weeks to respond and we're actually way past that now.
0: We've heard historic allegations like this before in the entertainment industry. And when women come forward with these kinds of accusations, there are inevitably people who question why the women didn't say anything before at the time of the alleged assaults. Why have they decided to come forward now?
2: I think for a lot of these women, they are incredibly frustrated at the lack of accountability. Jared's career has continued to thrive over the years, you know, despite the allegations that have been swirling around him. But, you know, I think that at the time, these girls were young. They were pretty powerless. This was a very powerful, wealthy, famous man. And, you know, I think that they felt that if they were to speak out, they wouldn't be believed, they wouldn't be listened to. And, you know, there's so many feelings of sort of shame and embarrassment and self-blame when things like this happen to you, especially when you're young. So I'm not surprised at all that it's taken this long for these allegations to come out.
0: What are the potential legal ramifications of all of this for Jared Leto, Alice?
2: That depends entirely on whether women want to bring a claim against him and also when the offence took place and what it was. But my experience of working on stories like this is that they often bring other women out of the woodwork and other women feel empowered or compelled to come forward. So who knows? Who knows what might happen? There may be other women that have allegations, you know, potentially more contemporary allegations than we have in the film.
0: Yes. Okay. At this point, Alice, we're about 10 years after the beginning of the Me Too movement, which began in the entertainment industry. And you've asked questions in your reporting about whether women who come forward with these kinds of allegations will be listened to or not 10 years after Me Too began. Where have you landed on that?
2: Yeah, I think this is a really interesting point. And I think one of the reasons I really wanted to do this story, there's something about our culture at the moment, I think, where the kind of sort of attitudes towards these stories have cooled slightly, or the sort of the outrage has anyway. And, you know, I've sort of wanted to explore why that was. There was an article that was published, you know, last year, which contained 9 women's stories about Jared Leto, 9 women's allegations about sexual misconduct by him. And that went live shortly after Ali Teals's post. And that, you'd think, was a big kind of watershed moment for Jared and his career. But actually, he was on the red carpet, you know, not long after, promoting his upcoming movie, Tron: Ares. And, you know, he seemed to be completely unaffected by those allegations. So yeah, 10 years on after Me Too, I feel like in a way, it's almost as if we've regressed. It's quite difficult, more than it was 10 years ago, to really get people to sit up and take notice when allegations like this are leveled at somebody like Jared Leto.
0: Alice, thank you so much for sharing with us all the work you've been doing on this story. It's been really hard to hear the stories, but really important that you share them with us. Thank you so much.
2: Thank you. Thank you.
0: That was Alice McShane, director of the BBC documentary Jared Leto, Hollywood's Dark Secret. You can find the full investigation on bbc.com. Despite repeated attempts to contact Jared Leto, he hasn't responded to the allegations put to him by the BBC. And that's it from us for today. We're also a podcast, Search for The Global Story wherever you listen. Thanks so much for tuning in. We'll be back again tomorrow.

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2: Coming up is Outlook with me, Tommy Dixon. Carlos Barragan thinks his mum is being scammed.
3: My brother told me, Carlos, we have to do something. This guy said he's sending gold bars to our apartment in Madrid. It's clearly a scam. Wow. Brian said that the gold bars had been found in a terrorist stash in Syria.
2: Carlos persuades his mum to have nothing more to do with Brian, but he's intrigued about the scammer and sets out to find him. But what he discovers doesn't meet his expectations.
3: I was, not gonna lie, a bit disappointed. I didn't find them that sophisticated. I didn't find them that smart. They didn't have insights into our psyche that blew my mind. Of course, my initial goal was to find Brian, but at the same time was to understand what these people understood about us or about people like my mom that I couldn't see.
2: That's on the BBC World Service after the news.
4: BBC News with Danielle Yawovietska. An Iran-aligned militia in Iraq says at least 20 of its members were killed in overnight strikes by the US and Saudi Arabia. The Popular Mobilization Forces, which is integrated into the Iraqi security forces, said 32 more people were injured in attacks on its bases. The strikes were part of a resurgence of fighting between Iran and the US. Sally Nabil has more on the Popular Mobilization Forces.
5: They are a very influential umbrella group in Iraq. They include a number of Shia militias backed by Iran, and they have gained rising influence in Iraq 10 years ago as they were part of the fight against the so-called Islamic State. And since the beginning of the war in Iran, they have launched strikes against U.S. interests in the region quite frequently, and this is why other components of the Iraqi society are getting worried that their country is being dragged into a war they don't need.
4: The European Commission has criticised FIFA's plans to sell stakes in its major football competitions, including the World Cup, to private investors. The EU's sports chief, Glenn McAuliffe, tweeted, "Hands off our game." He accused FIFA of the relentless and corrosive commercialisation of football. Here's our sports reporter, Hugh Ferris.
6: This goes to the very heart of whether FIFA run football. FIFA has already got its own idea that a venture capital firm called Thrive Eternal would lead a potential group of investors. It is owned by Joshua Kushner, the brother of President Trump's son-in-law, Jared. It will prompt questions about Infantino's close relationship to Trump, seen in the lead-up to the World Cup.
4: China has accused the United States of trying to suppress Chinese companies by banning imports of foreign-made humanoid and quadruped robots. Stephen McDonnell is in Beijing.
7: China's foreign ministry spokesperson has accused the United States of overstretching the concept of national security to suppress Chinese companies. Mao Ning's comments at a regular press briefing here in Beijing follow an announcement that the U.S. Federal Communications Commission was to add advanced robotic devices to a list of items to be blocked from import into America on national security grounds. The ban will only apply to future models and not existing robot import types. In response, the Chinese government said it would take unspecified necessary measures to safeguard the interests of the country's companies.
4: The number of those killed in a strong earthquake which shook southern Japan on Tuesday has been slowly rising as rescuers continue to search for the missing. 14 people have been confirmed dead across Kumamoto Prefecture. Several others have no signs of life. 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France and Spain are again bracing for temperatures above 40 degrees in a fourth heatwave that could foster more wildfires. In France, the worst blazes in the Gironde region are now under control, though more than 2,000 firefighters are still hard at work. In neighbouring Spain, the Prime Minister Pedro Sanchez said efforts to extinguish a major wildfire near Madrid were progressing favourably. However, he cautioned the next 12 hours would be decisive. Shops are closed and access to the internet is patchy in Mirpur city in Pakistan-administered Kashmir, where protesters have been clashing with security forces in recent days. The demonstrators are demanding better local representation in the regional legislature. BMW has become the latest German car maker to announce job cuts as the industry faces stiff competition from China. It's announced a voluntary redundancy programme open to half its German workforce, focused on administration and development, which will remove around 8,000 jobs. An urgent investigation has been launched into the mysterious deaths of 15 elephants near the Amboseli National Park in southern Kenya. The Kenya Wildlife Service says ten of the elephants showed signs of paralysis before they died. It's the first time in decades that elephant mortalities on this scale have been recorded in the region. From Nairobi, here's Thomas Makwana.
8: Speaking to the BBC, Amboseli's chief warden, Joel Olenyika, said the deaths occurred within 3 weeks and that most of the cases involved younger elephants. Although authorities say 15 elephants have been affected, field rangers have told the BBC that the true number could be almost double. Elephant deaths within national parks in Kenya are usually caused by droughts, but this particular phenomenon is suspected to have been caused by toxic substances. Officials say there's no evidence suggesting that the incident poses a threat to humans. Over 2,000 elephants live in the park ecosystem, which spans Kenya and Tanzania.
4: BBC World News.
2: Hi, I'm Tommy Dixon, and you're listening to Outlook, the programme bringing you eye-opening personal testimony from the BBC World Service. Today, I'm speaking to Carlos Barragan, who travelled the world in search of a story. But when he arrived at his destination, he found something entirely different. It all started with his mum.
3: I am very close to her. She's this very strong, independent woman who was already handling her own clinic when she was 30. Mm-hmm. She's a dentist. And probably because I'm the youngest, and after the divorce between my dad and my mom happened, we created this bond that probably was built in silence. It's not that my mom and I need to talk that much, but she, if you ask me to describe her, independent, strong, not conservative at all, she would let me do whatever as long as...
2: She's pretty chilled out.
3: She had raised us very well, so I would say that she trusted us.
2: She put her energies into bringing up Carlos and his two brothers. But it wasn't until Carlos was an adult he realised his mum was lonely. So he encouraged her to try online dating.
3: At the beginning, she didn't meet someone she liked, but it changed very fast when she met Brian.
2: Who's Brian?
3: So Brian was an American soldier who was based in Syria. And just by saying that, it already sounds a bit preposterous, but my mom told us all of this in a Sunday lunch, and she was so excited, and they were exchanging emails. And my brother, the oldest brother, he's in the military. Right from the get-go, he said, "This sounds very weird. Probably this is a scam, mom. Stop talking to him."
2: What was it about Brian that made you suspicious?
3: The guy was in his early 50s, my mom mid-50s, and the guy looked incredibly handsome. My mom would talk about him as if he was this prince that had appeared in her life.
2: And, oh, okay.
3: You know.
2: So she was very smitten by him. She was very taken by
3: him. Yeah.
2: So then at what point do you then discover the truth about Brian?
3: She stopped sharing any updates with my older brother. We are a very tight family. We love each other very much. But sometimes my mom would say, "Here are my sons boycotting me again because maybe they don't want me to find someone else." But she would tell me, "Brian has sent me this beautiful email. Brian is telling me this. Brian is telling me that."
2: Do you remember any of the messages?
3: Yeah, well, I remember Brian saying that he was a very lonely man and that he wanted to leave the military. He wanted to move to Spain with her. And my mom was keen to meet him, but at the same time, she was a bit surprised by how much pressure he was putting on her. He was very romantic, passionate from the very first few emails. And my mom loved those beautiful words, but I think she would share those emails with me because she was still a bit suspicious. I think the turning point was when my mom one day came home with two rings. And she told us, this is for Brian and this is for me. Brian is coming to Spain and we're going to live together.
2: Were you and your brothers...
3: Well, there was some sort of like a family fight, like Brian is not coming, what are you talking about? And then we asked her whether she had really talked to him beyond a few emails. And she told us, no, because there's no connection in Syria or something like that. And then she was talking on the phone with him, but very short calls. Mm. So I remember her going to her room because of our reaction. But then a few days later, my brother Jaime told me, Carlos, we have to do something. This guy said he's sending gold bars to our apartment in Madrid. It's clearly a scam.
2: Wow.
3: At the same time, the guy was not asking for anything. And this was in the period of maybe a month and a half. My mom was very happy. She was very hopeful of this. So it was hard to tell her, no, this is not real. So I did some research, and these gold bars ruse was the kind of thing scammers use. Brian said that the gold bars had been found in a terrorist stash in Syria.
2: Wow.
3: So they tell the victims, they tell someone like my mom, we are going to send the gold bars. Mm-hmm. It's not about the money, it's about what you are going to build with the money.
2: Okay, that this relationship that you're developing online can actually become real.
3: It is about commitment. He was showing my mom, I'm moving to Spain. Not only that, I found this incredible stash and I'm sharing it with you. So for the victim, for my mom, it reveals a lot of commitment. But I started thinking, how can I prove to my mom this is a scam? Because it's going to take hard evidence. You know, once you are trapped in this ruse, in this lie, it's hard to convince yourself that the person you had in your mind doesn't exist.
2: Yeah. So how do you pull back the veil then? How do you show her?
3: I asked her, can I get into your email? And she trusted me and said, yes, of course. And I traced Brian's IP email address. It's very easy. And the emails were not coming from Syria. They were coming from Lagos, Nigeria.
2: A scam from Lagos, Nigeria. It's such a cliche. There's even a type of fraud known as a 419 scam, named after a section of the Nigerian criminal code. But being caught up in a cliche was no comfort for Carlos's mother.
3: I remember thinking, how is my mom going to cope with this? Because you've fallen in love with someone who actually doesn't exist. Mm. It creates a lot of shame in the person. I was a bit worried about how my mom would take it. But she is someone who falls once, gets up again. So after a few days, she deleted most of the emails and she moved on.
2: Did you get a sense that after her and Brian's relationship, you know, turned out to be a ruse, it wasn't what she thought it was, that it had actually hurt her and impacted her much more than she told you?
3: I think it took me a few years to understand that. And later, when I talked to her about it, it's not that she was traumatized, but certainly she always remembered this thing. And when I brought it up, she would tell me, every time I listened to John Legend's All of Me. 'Cause all of me loves all of you. I remember Brian because he dedicated that song to me. So even the way she talked about Brian made me feel there was something deep inside that she still had in her mind about him. And I saw my mom struggling with loneliness in a way that maybe I hadn't seen before. And that brought me to Brian again. That brought me to how it was possible that this man in thousands of kilometers away could fool my mom that way. I had a perception of my mom that didn't match the reality, didn't match what happened during this scam. So I got very curious about my mom's psychology and what happens when you're lonely, the kind of people you reach for. I think the worst was feeling that maybe she was a gullible woman. And it was only through her sons that she realized the truth, because she's told me so many times, without you guys, I would have probably fallen for it.
2: Yeah.
3: There's one line that survived my mom's deleting everything, because she didn't delete a few emails, and then she was happy to share them with me, where she tells Brian, all my life, since I was a daughter, that I took care of my mom, and then I took care of my younger sister, and then I took care of my husband, and then my kids. All my life I've taken care of others, and now I want someone who can take care of me. And that impacted me a lot, because there were times where I felt that me and my brothers were protecting their mom rather than my mom taking care of us, which is obviously what was happening, right? She was the only one working and she was putting food on the table. That was difficult for me to read that quote, because that meant that the gap between her understanding of life and my understanding of her was quite different.
2: It was a revelation for Carlos. Although he and his brothers loved their mother, they weren't able to give her the same kind of affection she craved from Brian or whoever was pretending to be him. But who could be so manipulative? There was only one way to find out, and that meant going to Nigeria. I should mention, Carlos is an investigative journalist, so finding people is something he's used to. But even with his skills, trying to track someone down in a country of over 240 million, odds were slim.
3: I never found Brian, because suddenly when I got to Lagos, I realized that this was not a matter of just a few people doing it. The scale was way bigger. And the only thing I had was a fake email he had used to reach out to my mom, a white American who had probably been used by many, many times, and photos of my mom. So very naively, in my first interviews with these cameras, I would show them pictures of my mom and
2: Brian.
3: And Brian,
2: yeah.
3: Thinking that maybe they would say, oh, yeah, it's me. So that gives you an idea of how naive I was at the beginning.
2: A foreigner, unable to speak any local languages, it was surprising Carlos found any scammers at all. However, he did have some help.
3: I hired a local fixer, Bukola Moshoni. I hired him because I knew him through a journalism acquaintance. He was in Lagos, and he was going to help me talk to some of these scammers. Obviously, what is a white European man doing in Lagos trying to find criminals? It's very hard to find any to talk to you. I get to Lagos, and Bukola is there to pick me up, and he's brought with him a scammer who is going to stay with us. So he's going to introduce us to his friends.
2: Yeah.
3: And, you know, Lagos traffic, you know how crazy it is.
2: Yeah,
3: he was staying with us, the scammer, because it was going to be easier to travel around the city with him. So he was sleeping on our sofa. Bukola didn't tell me about this. So the first night I'm spending in Lagos, suddenly in my living room, this is Kammer, who is Biggie.
2: Wow.
3: And the turning point is when Bukola gets very sick, because he contracted typhoid and malaria at the same time.
2: Oh, wow, that's quite serious.
3: Very serious. So we had to take him to the hospital. And he's such a professional that even from the hospital, he wanted to keep working. So he directed Biggie, this Kammer,
2: the scammer that was there,
3: to become my guide in Lagos. But suddenly it was like me and him hanging out. I would travel with him around the city. I would party with him. I would go to the cinema. Of course, I would interview him as my subject. But when you spend 24 hours with someone, a bond is created. I'm not sure I can say a friendship, because they may go too far. Both of us were trying to get things from the other.
2: Mm-hmm.
3: And Biggie is from Ikotun. So in future trips, I thought about Ikotun.
2: Ikotun, an area of Lagos known for its large street markets and relatively cheap housing. It's where Biggie introduced Carlos to other scammers. They're known locally as Yahoo Boys, named after the internet company with the same name and the subject of this song.
9: Take 'em easy. It's all about Benjamin's baby.
3: It's all the sounds that you can imagine, all the colors that you can imagine, a party of senses, you know? And in Ikotun, everyone is hustling, or everyone is just trying to make a buck. Obviously, the first time I got there to Ikotun, it's very different from other parts of Lagos, but in Ikotun, locals were not used to seeing a white man walking down the streets. People were so surprised of seeing me that they either thought I was an FBI agent, a Chinese businessman. They would also call me MAGA, which is the term they use.
2: Someone who's that gullible.
3: Gullible, exactly. It means, yeah, exactly. But it was a completely new picture for me because the conditions are much harder than in some of the affluent areas of Lagos. You struggle to understand what you're seeing because there are so many things happening. It took me a while to get used to Ikotun.
2: Yeah. And in terms of the people that you were meeting there, you mentioned Biggie.
3: Mm-hmm.
2: What sort of character was Biggie? Who's Biggie?
3: He's 1 year older than me. Biggie was this 28, 29-year-old man who was still living with his parents. And he was incredibly funny. So he was the opposite of a shy person. But at the same time, he was caring, I would say, to me. So I had conflicted views about him because at the same time I'm saying all this, he was scamming people online. He had never had a real job in his life. He pretended to be white women online. So he was scamming male Americans. And what struck me the most and probably made me see him in a different light was that Biggie could also be incredibly lazy. He would complain about not having money. But at the same time, he refused to talk to these white people online, not out of like morality, but he couldn't be bothered. He preferred playing Pro Evolution Soccer 17 on his laptop.
2: Okay, and that's a popular football video game.
3: Exactly, yes. He would describe himself as lazy sometimes because he didn't want to work quote unquote in his own words. And I could relate a bit to that feeling. There were certain characteristics that drew me to his personality. And I kept thinking, wow, like how someone like him becomes a Yahoo boy, right? Like how someone like him becomes a scammer who spends his nights talking to lonely people on the internet.
2: When you're seeing the type of people that are carrying out these scams, did it conflict with the type of people that you thought were actually running the scams?
3: Totally, 100%. Because what I had read before, especially from, I would say, some American experts about the so-called Nigerian scammers, they would put them in the same bag than, like, let's say, other scammers in Southeast Asia or in other parts of the world, where these are scammers who are part of, like, well-organized syndicates. They would depict these Nigerian scammers as dangerous, evil, whatever you wanna say about, like, a one-dimensional character that is only there to harm us. And it made sense to depict them that way because it's easier to believe that a very dangerous, powerful force in West Africa is hurting us rather than suddenly it is just this guy with his phone. And I was carrying those preconceived notions, those stereotypes with me. And I was, not gonna lie, a bit disappointed when I first met, maybe not Biggie, because Biggie is a very smart guy, but when I met all the scammers who were also getting some money from their victims, I didn't find them that sophisticated. I didn't find them that smart. They didn't have insights into our psyche that blew my mind. Because I was coming to Nigeria, of course, my initial goal was to find Brian, but at the same time was to understand what these people understood about us or about people like my mom that I couldn't see. They would always tell me in the interviews the same things. They would just tell me, you have to give them attention. And it was about being present. It was about saying, good morning, how are you, love? How are you, sweetie? What do you have for lunch? What do you have for dinner? And it took me a long time to understand that was even more powerful as an answer than the sophisticated explanation of why my mom or why men and women fall for these kind of scams.
2: There are some people who are incredibly successful. One person in particular that you met was Chibuke.
3: Mm-hmm.
2: He met an Irish lady called Teresa online. Could you tell me about their story?
3: Yeah, so Chibuke started at the age of 14. He was a dancer in Ikotun, and other people had so much money and he didn't. So he gave it a try. And he tried, as in his own words, man to woman, woman to man. He tried everything and he didn't get any money until he decided to impersonate Cody Rhodes.
10: From Atlanta, Georgia, he is the undisputed WWE Champion, Cody Rhodes!
2: The famous American wrestler, Cody Rhodes.
3: Exactly, the one and only Cody Rhodes. Yes. And I'm not a big fan of wrestling, so at the beginning I didn't know about him that much, but he told me that he was a big deal and he would watch the matches with his stepfather, and that's why he knew so much about him. So he starts impersonating Cody Rhodes, and at some point he meets Theresa online. Theresa wants to meet Cody Rhodes because she's a big fan of Cody Rhodes. And Chibuke tells her, you first have to send me some stuff because how do I know that I can trust you? You know, they play this game of psychology, of reverse psychology, rather than you have to convince them, it's the victim who has to convince you. Right from the get-go, the first day, Chibuke got 300 euros from Theresa. And to put it in perspective, he had worked in a water factory the previous 18 months, and he had made less money than that single day.
2: In one day, he made more than he earned in 18 months.
3: Exactly, exactly. So
2: it's really lucrative then.
3: Very lucrative. It's true that it relies a lot on repetition. You have to do it so many times with so many people. They call it bombing, which means basically you just try with hundreds, if not thousands of people. Mm. Once you're lucky, again, in their own words, you might get this money from Theresa. But it didn't stop there. The way these scams work is that you might send some money, but you want to really get to the end. Mm. You want to meet Cody Rhodes. And once you are trapped in their made-up world of lies and fabrications, it's very hard to find the exit. And the way it works is that they keep asking for more money.
2: How was Chibuke doing this? I could tell you I'm Cody Rhodes.
3: Yes.
2: How do I then go from telling you that I'm Cody Rhodes to asking you to give me money and I've earned 300 euros?
3: Definitely. So I am the victim and I want to meet you, who you are Cody Rhodes. So what you do is you tell me that you might fly to Ireland, but your bank account is frozen because you're in the process of divorcing your wife. Mm. Obviously, this is not public, and you tell her you are the only person or one of the only few people who know about this. Obviously, it's not in the media because I don't want it to be out. But you keep telling her your bank account is frozen, the lawyers are handling everything. And it depends on how sophisticated you want to make it. Some of these cameras, they don't make it very sophisticated, but Chibuke would say, I'm going to the airport, but I cannot pay my Uber driver. Can you send $100? And how do you send $100 or 100 euros? You buy a gift card. Because the gift cards, that is the easiest way to get the money from a victim abroad.
2: It's fairly anonymous, isn't it?
3: It is fairly anonymous. And as soon as they get the code, they resell that code to someone else online. And they get it, obviously, at a discount. But that is quick money for them, and it is untraceable, unlike a bank transfer.
2: Yeah.
3: So you keep doing that again and again, and it depends on how much the victim wants to invest, or whether they have family around them, or what is the situation like. And in the case of Theresa, she was going through a lot, and I know this from like the conversations that Chibuke showed me with her previous husband. She had one kid. So she ended up talking to Chibuke for 4 years. Chibuke lied to her, telling her that he was going to Ireland for 25 times. Mm. So that is 25 plane tickets
2: that
3: she paid for. So every time that you ask for money, the excuses are more ludicrous and more difficult to believe. The scammer manipulates the victim. You have to put yourself in the world of the victim. If that is the person that you love the most, why are you not going to send money for an emergency? Yeah. And it is very hard to pull out.
2: Stick around for part two, where we follow the money trail. just how much are the Yahoo boys making, and what happens when a scammer gets scammed? I'm Tommy Dixon, and Outlook is back in just a minute.
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0: In part two of Outlook from the BBC World Service, I want you to imagine you're a teenage scammer with loads of cash to burn. What's the first thing you buy?
1: A character who bought a Lexus, but he was 17, so he couldn't buy it himself. He brought his auntie with him, and he had to carry a pillow because he was not tall enough to see over the windshield.
0: Lavish living. But what happens when the scammers get conned? More from the Yahoo Boys of Lagos after the news.
2: BBC News with Danielle Yawovietska. An Iran-aligned militia in Iraq says at least 20 of its members were killed in US-Saudi airstrikes in a further escalation of the Middle East conflict. The PMA is integrated into the Iraqi armed forces. The attacks came after Iran said it had targeted a US airbase and command centre in Jordan. The European Commission has criticised FIFA's plans to sell stakes in its major football competitions, including the World Cup, to private investors. The EU's sports chief condemned what he called relentless and corrosive commercialisation. FIFA says it expects a firm run by the brother of President Trump's son-in-law to lead a group of private backers. Firefighters in southern France face another day of challenging weather as they work to contain raging wildfires. Soaring temperatures and dry winds are forecast. Similar conditions are expected in Spain, where the Prime Minister says the next 12 hours could be decisive. China has accused the US of protectionism and trying to suppress Chinese companies by banning imports of humanoid and quadruped robots. Washington says these carry unacceptable risks to America's national security. Russia has issued an international arrest warrant for the founder of the encrypted messaging app Telegram. Pavel Durov is accused of failing to remove material used by the Ukrainian security services and by extremist organisations. 14 people have been confirmed dead in southern Japan after Tuesday's earthquake. Search and rescue efforts are focused on the rubble of a paper factory and a shopping mall. BMW has announced plans to cut thousands of jobs. The carmaker has announced a voluntary redundancy programme open to half its German workforce as the industry faces stiff competition from China. The authorities in Ghana are working to restore electricity after a major outage hit large parts of the country. The blackout has affected the capital, Accra, and much of the northern region, including the city of Kumasi. BBC News.
0: Welcome back to Outlook. You're with me, Tommy Dixon. After his mother, a successful dentist from Madrid, Spain, fell victim to an online scammer based in Lagos, Nigeria, investigative journalist Carlos Barragan wanted to know how she could have been tricked. Flying to Lagos, Carlos was expecting a sophisticated, organised crime syndicate. But what he found were teenage boys with little education or knowledge of the wider world scamming people in the US and Europe, using nothing more than cheap smartphones. Carlos got to know some of them pretty well, and they showed him their social media conversations with their victims. At the end of part one, we heard about Chibuke, who had made a huge amount of money scamming a woman in Ireland over several years.
1: Around 80,000 euros.
0: Wow. So a significant
1: sum. Which for a boy like him, with no father, no job, in Ikotun, is a crazy amount of money.
0: Yeah.
1: And he spent it all. He didn't invest it.
0: How?
1: Well, when you grow up in a community like Ikotun with no tap water, unreliable electricity, and sometimes struggling to find food, life there is very hard. So as soon as he got money, he started giving it away, or he could go to a hotel. And in Ikotun and other poor communities in Lagos, you have hotels where people gather because they have generators with electricity, they have swimming pools, they have a club, and it's a nice place to be there. And he would spend maybe 30,000 naira at that time, maybe $30 or $40, depending on the year, every day. Like, I remember talking to so many people in the community. Do you think it would be possible for a guy to spend 80K in Ikotun? And they would be like, I've seen even like wilder things.
0: Yeah.
1: A character who bought a Lexus, but he was 17, so he couldn't buy it himself. He brought his auntie with him, and he had to carry a pillow because he was not tall enough to see over the windshield.
0: That is insane. How these guys were spending their money.
1: I'm sure there are other people in the Yahoo world where that they save the money. But in this case, they were splurging it because for some of them, and Chibuke, he wants to be recognized. You know, all his life, he's just feel unseen. his mom didn't even let him call mom, but Auntie Peace. So suddenly he has this crazy amount of money. And what does he do? The same thing that he's seen all the Yahoo boys did in the past, which is go to a hotel, and that's where the local community can see that you've made it. Mm-hmm. And they start spending crazy amount of money. That brings all the young men who might want to follow your steps. That brings young girls who want to have access to that money as well because they are also struggling. The community finds ways to extract the money from these scammers. So in a way, they scam the scammers.
0: So people in the community are looking to exploit these boys as well.
1: Imagine you're a Chibuke and you just made $500 that day. So you go to a hotel, at a bar of a hotel in Ikotun. Again, you don't go to the island. You don't go to fancier parts of the mainland. What's the point of going there? No one knows you. And like, you're still a poor boy from Ikotun. So they go to a hotel there and they bring friends and they buy bottles of champagne that are crazily expensive for them. We're talking about hundreds of euros. A hotel owner who is clever enough to see that this boy is going to spend all the money he has in his bank account that day. What he does is he brings some friends or maybe his brothers and he sits them down next to the Yahoo people table. Why? Because then suddenly the table next to the Yahoo boys start ordering more expensive champagne. The waiters bring the bottles with sparklers. They sing a song and it doesn't go unnoticed. So that way the Yahoo boy is going
0: to spend more money.
1: He's going to spend more money. So if the other guy buys 4 bottles of champagne, I'm going to buy 8.
0: In a culture of paid entertainment, flashy Yahoo boys looking for their turn in the limelight are prime targets for hype men or singing MCs. Weaving the name of the boys into their rhymes, the sweet-talking hype men heap flattery and praise on the center of attention before expecting their own slice from the Yahoo pie.
1: The hype man was a fascinating figure because he's seeing what is happening around him. He's just praising a small boy and he knows that he's going to get money from that small boy. Like Chibuke would tell me, you know how good it feels when no one has looked at you ever and then suddenly you are at a club and you are the celebrity. The hype man would call Chibuke, Chibuke BTC, meaning Bitcoin, because everyone in the community knew that he had so much money. Mm. And when he was telling me this, he smiled. And for me, talking to him, it was a bit disorienting because I spent time with Biggie. I love with Biggie, with these kind of people. Mm. And I understand why they do what they do. But then I see the real consequences of what he can get to with Chibuke.
0: We're talking about Teresa here, mm-hmm. Chibuke's victim. Teresa could have been your mum.
1: Certainly. Teresa's son was my age. There were moments after talking to Chibuke when he would brag about the way he had lied to Teresa. They also lied to themselves to justify what they are doing by saying, I have feelings for Teresa, for example.
0: Did you believe him when he said that?
1: I think there was a kernel of truth. He had no close friends. So suddenly this woman tells him these beautiful words that maybe obviously were not directed to him, but in a way he was like on character, you know. He even told me, I talked with Teresa about certain things that I've never shared with anybody else.
0: He might feel like he has feelings for Teresa, but ultimately she is a victim and he is scamming her. Did Teresa suspect at all?
1: They know from very early on. But the ability of the scammer is to keep the victim to not be sure whether it is a scam or not. Because, again, we are talking about small boys with no much knowledge of the Western world. So sometimes they make mistakes. They say things that are completely inappropriate or maybe things that reveal, hey, they have no understanding at all of what it is to be an Irish woman in this case. After 1 year, Teresa was already calling Chibuke a scammer. And Chibuke would say, no, I'm the real Cody Rhodes. And then the son got involved, and the son would call him a scammer. And Chibuke developed all these smart and evil ways to keep Teresa hooked. For example, Chibuke told Teresa Cody Rhodes had a daughter. Chivuke, at the beginning, handed his phone to his girlfriend to talk with Theresa, pretend to be the daughter, to get more money from Theresa. And at some point, he even did it himself. He pretended to be the little girl.
0: Oh, wow.
1: The little girl called Theresa my mom. So then the scam took another level. And this might sound wild, but it's true that before Theresa had told Chivuke, or she imagined that maybe she was being scammed, she told Chivuke, I'm not in love with Cody Rhodes. I'm in love with your voice.
3: It went beyond just this facade.
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1: Chivuke, or she imagined that maybe she was being scammed. She told Chivuke, I'm not in love with...

0: special moments together. They shared a song together, quite in a similar fashion that your mum did with Brian, the American soldier.
1: Well, when I saw that Chibuke's favorite song with Teresa was All of Me by John Legend, the first thing I thought is, this can't be true. It's too good to be true, because it was the same song that Brian had shared with my mom. Of me. And you give me. So that tells you how stereotypical these camps were, that there is nothing. They even used the same song. But, you know, it went as far as Chibuke developing a code to tell Teresa, to tell her, I'm the real Cody Rhodes. Because sometimes Chibuke's accounts would get blocked. So he would have to create a new one. Then Chibuke needs to convince Teresa that this random Cody Rhodes account he has created again and again and again, he's the real one.
0: How does he do that?
1: He tells her, every time I give you this code, it means that it's me. It's the real Cody Rhodes. It's not a fake Cody Rhodes, which is a bit hilarious, you know, like the fact that a scammer is telling the victim, be careful of other scammers. And the code they had was 143, which are the numbers for the letters I love you.
0: Despite the absurdity, it's still a cynical exchange between criminal and victim. And as Carlos got to know these scammers and better understand the impoverished backgrounds they came from, he was conflicted. And this deepened when he met Aziz.
1: Aziz is a 14-year-old boy I met in Ikotun, who lives with his mother and his baby sister in a very small, cramped apartment in Ikotun. They pay around 6,000 naira a month, which would be, I don't know, $4. Oh. So you can imagine the conditions in which they live. Aziz sleeps on the floor. He came from the village, so he was a bit terrified of Lagos at the beginning, but he gets used to Lagos. And at some point in school and in the tailor workshop he's going to as an apprentice, at some point an older friend tells him, what are you doing with that phone that you have that is secondhand? Why are you playing games? Why don't you become an adult and get some money? Meaning, why don't you do some scams? Why don't you become a Yahoo boy? So he starts impersonating Vanessa, a white woman. He steals the pictures from the internet, and I think it's a pornographic actress. Mm-hmm. Aziz's English is not very good. It's a bit broken. He's never had a girlfriend. So you can imagine how much he failed at the beginning trying to talk to some of these men in America. And for me, it was very important to follow Aziz as well, because it's a different way. You can empathize with a boy who doesn't know what he's doing more than with a 30-year-old man who is already driving someone to almost taking their own life.
0: Did you empathize with Aziz?
1: Oh, definitely, definitely. I think it's very hard not to empathize with Aziz. Anybody who's grown up in very hard conditions, they can relate to Aziz. You have Aziz making his first $5 from a white American. And what does he do with those first $5? He goes to a restaurant in Ikotun with air conditioning, and he orders jollof rice and chicken wings. And it is the first time for him he's been in a place with air conditioning. Mm-hmm. And he spends 3,000 naira, which is 10 times more than what his mother had given him for food that day. And, you know, with 300 naira, it's like maybe 40 cents. You can maybe buy gari and some bread.
0: Gari is that ground cassava.
1: Exactly. Yeah. Something that obviously no meat. And then suddenly you are Aziz, who is 15 by then, and you are in this restaurant and you are eating this food. And what does he do? He takes pictures of him with the food to show his friends. So obviously this picture is a very different picture of the one of Chibuke's coming people. It doesn't mean that Aziz, if he continues coming, won't become Chibuke. At some point he stops coming because his grandmother comes from the village, warned by Aziz's mom about what the boy was doing at night.
0: Yeah. And this was after his mom had discovered.
1: Yes, yes. Because at the beginning, the mother didn't know anything at all. It's important to say that both Aziz's mom and Aziz's grandmother, they are illiterate and they sell food on the street. They are Muslim women who don't know much about Yahoo, but from the get-go, they know that it's wrong. And, you know, the grandmother is this big influence on Aziz because, in a way, she brought him up. The mother was somewhere else

0: working, and he was a grandmother. He's the maternal figure for Aziz. And when she gets there, she tells Aziz, if you keep scamming, I'm going to disown you. And Aziz, this lovely boy, starts crying and says, I'll stop.
1: When you've spoken to victims about these scams, what have they shared with you about how, you know, the experiences has impacted their lives?
0: I remember one victim who described this scam in a way that really stuck with me. She said, this is the saddest crime in the world because they are not only getting the money, they just drain you emotionally. They would describe the scam as kind of like losing a husband because you have this emptiness that suddenly that person has disappeared. And society tells you that you are an idiot, that you didn't think about this and it's your fault.
1: And, you know, after learning all of this, you spent quite a significant amount of time in a four-year span.
0: Yes.
1: You spent about 6 months in Lagos. You spoke to over 50 Yahoo boys. Mm-hmm. When you came back and you spoke to your mum about your experience and everything that you'd learned, you know, what did she make of it all?
0: Well, before going there, she told me, I'm sure they had their reasons. I told her the main thing that I've learned is that look how lonely we are in the West, that these young boys, some of them, they don't even finish secondary school. They manage to get money from us. I'm not saying that they are not smart. They're incredibly resourceful in a tough environment. But also it's a reflection of how lonely we are right now.
1: Mm. And your own experience of speaking to both scammers and victims, did it change how you looked at love?
0: I remember asking Biggie about that, and he said, it has changed everything. Now I don't trust anyone, because he's realized the power of words. Like, words can mean everything or they can mean absolutely nothing. But I don't want to be that skeptical and that cynical. I think I've learned the power of connection, how important it is to remain together and not to spend too much time online, because we all crave connection, but we should be sure that it's the right kind of connection. I've read so many conversations from lonely people that now I don't want to judge anybody.
1: And for anyone who is dating online, have you picked up any tricks or tips on how to verify that the person that they're speaking to is genuine and the conversations that they're having are real?
0: It's important to know that these scams evolve very fast. So as we speak, probably there are like new ways to make you believe that they are real. And with AI now, you can't believe what you see. I would say if it sounds that something is off, it's probably because it is. Whenever you're in doubt, reach out to people around you to just check whether it sounds believable or not. Because sometimes we're just too focused on what we have in front of our eyes and we cannot see the bigger picture. But definitely, if it sounds too good to be true, it's probably because it is not.
1: My thanks to Carlos Barragan. You can find out more about his time with scammers and their victims in his book, The Yahoo Boys, Real Life with the Love Scammers of Lagos. And speaking of love, get ready for a summer of it. This August, our podcast, Lives Less Ordinary, is bringing you stories of love from across the globe. Fateful meetings, lost loves rekindled, and hearts finding a way against all odds. 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Subscribe and follow Lives Less Ordinary wherever you get your podcasts. I'm Tommy Dixon, and you've been listening to Outlook. The production team was Vibeka Venema and Julian Siddle, and we'll see you again next time.
2: BBC World Service, and now Witness History with me, Matilda Wellin. I'm taking you back to the summer of 1978. In Sweden, it's a summer that feels longer than usual for many, because for the first time, they've been given the right to 4 consecutive weeks of vacation, and their annual leave allowance has been increased to a total of 5 weeks holiday. The law means that Swedish workers can take some of the longest paid holidays in the world, and it helps shape Sweden's global reputation for prioritizing work-life balance. It's July 1978. Inger Persson is 29, and she and her husband have just bought a new camper van.
3: Då var jag en ganska vanlig svensk kvinna.
4: Back then, I was a typical Swedish woman who had children and had got married young. It was a pretty happy life.
2: The family has already enjoyed several holidays in the Swedish countryside, which is full of forests and lakes.
4: The first camper van was a homemade one that looked like an egg.
2: Oh, wow! And how big or small was it?
4: It was small, but it was really great.
2: But the summer of 1978 is different. Now, the couple both have the right to 5 weeks of paid holiday for the first time.
4: So we decided to go all in. We went ahead and bought a bigger camper van. It was fantastic because then we had the possibility to take ourselves off even further away.
2: A new version of the Swedish Annual Leave Act, or Semesterlagen, as it's called in Swedish, has just been passed. The 1977 law also includes the right for all workers to take 4 of their 5 weeks of vacation back to back between June and August.
4: It was almost like we had won the lottery. We felt free, and it was wonderful.
2: In the late 1970s, many other Europeans were also entitled to at least 20 days off a year. But the right to so many consecutive weeks, and up to 5 weeks in total, was rare. So why did Sweden decide it was so important for everyone to have long holidays? Sweden is cold and very dark in winter, and flocking to the countryside in summer became a tradition for wealthier residents. Back in the 1800s, many decamped to second homes for months. By the early 1900s, growing numbers of public sector and white-collar workers were also given paid time off. The first Swedish Annual Leave Act was passed in 1938, and it was designed to create a fairer system with all workers guaranteed at least 2 weeks of paid vacation, including those in blue-collar or industrial jobs. In the 1950s and 1960s, Sweden's longest-running prime minister, Tage Erlander, expanded their rights to 3 and later 4 weeks off.
4: He decided that now we are going to build Sweden into the best country in the world, and he didn't want families to be poor, but rather they should be able to manage well.
2: Erlander was leader of the Social Democrat Party, which embraced a concept called folkhemmet, or the people's home. The idea was that Sweden should be a safe, democratic home that embraced equality.
5: Vi bygger ut tekniska högskolorna, och vi...
2: This is Tage Erlander speaking on Swedish public service television in the 1960s. He's talking about expanding free adult education and sickness insurance.
4: There were many, many new laws. Child care, for example, was expanded. And women entered the workforce in huge numbers in the 60s. That was completely new.
2: Inger took jobs in healthcare, retail and manufacturing. She later worked for LO, a confederation of blue-collar unions at the core of the Swedish labor movement. It strongly welcomed the Social Democrat government's plans to increase the country's holiday allowance to 5 weeks and guarantee the right to 4 of those weeks to be back to back. In the late 1970s, a centre-right coalition government came into power. Some employer organisations called on these more conservative decision makers to tone down the planned legislation, which they argued would increase costs for businesses and reduce flexibility. Some centre-right politicians agreed and even put forward a motion to adjust the plans so that companies didn't have to offer workers consecutive weeks off. But Sweden's employment minister argued that it was important to give employees long breaks for rest and relaxation. And the law was still passed.
4: I don't remember that there was a lot of tension. from my own perspective, when we got 5 weeks of vacation, it was definitely long awaited.
2: Sweden's expanding holiday rights didn't just have an impact on family life, they also transformed business. Many factories chose to give their employees time off at the same time, and often shut down for all of July.
4: Since I lived in a working class town, you noticed it a lot. It was dead. There was very little going on.
2: Today, even in big cities like Stockholm, you can still spot signs outside bars and cafes indicating that they've closed for staff holidays. But most major companies don't shut down completely now. They usually operate with skeleton staffing. Many offer temporary summer jobs, which are popular with students and others trying to get a foot in the door. There's also plenty of seasonal work around Sweden's lakes, mountains and coastlines, where tourism has expanded. Since the 1980s, many Swedes have also used their holidays to travel further afield, thanks to cheaper flights and a relatively strong economy. A recent study by the Pew Research Center found that 57% of Swedes have been to at least 10 countries. Even Inger has enjoyed vacations abroad, without her treasured campervan.
4: With my friends, we were a group who used to get together to sit and eat and sew. But suddenly we just said, let's head to Mallorca instead.
2: As you can hear from us giggling, Inger found that trip more fun than sitting around with her knitting needles. But long holidays on home soil remain popular in Sweden too. However, not everyone gets a totally work-free summer these days. Growing numbers of employees now log on to check emails and messages during their vacations. Inger is retired now. She doesn't take it for granted that she was among the first Swedes to enjoy long, paid, uninterrupted summers. Do you think it would have made a big difference to your life if you hadn't had so much time off?
4: It's hard to say, but it was cozy to have a long vacation with a family. If it had only been 2 weeks, for example, one wouldn't have been able to go this far or that far. And it would have ended up being very stressful and irritating. And instead, it was quite calm.
2: Inger Persson was speaking to me, Matilda Wallin, for Witness History. It was a bespoken media production.
6: Dr. Anthony Fauci, the former top U.S. infectious disease expert, is scheduled to testify before the Senate Homeland Security Committee today under a subpoena from Senator Rand Paul. We're going to get the details ahead in our newscast right here on OPB. 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It's 5 o'clock. Good morning. The U.S. and Israel disagree over how the war with Iran should go from here. After their meeting, can President Trump and Prime Minister Benjamin Netanyahu get back in sync? It's OPB's Morning Edition. There's another heat wave in France, which could make its giant wildfires even worse. The intense fires are combining with storms to create fire clouds that cause more destruction. Also, Senator Rand Paul thinks Anthony Fauci covered up the origins of COVID and released hundreds of pages of Fauci's private notes. What do those notes actually say? And personal bankruptcies are on the rise. One woman explains why it was the right choice for her. It's Wednesday, July 29th. Casey McGriff has Northwest News in a few minutes. It's 5:01. News is next.
7: Live from NPR News in Washington, I'm Windsor Johnston. President Trump's White House meetings with Israeli Prime Minister Benjamin Netanyahu and Ukrainian President Volodymyr Zelensky are putting two key relationships under fresh scrutiny. NPR's Greg Myrie reports Trump ties with Netanyahu have grown more strained, while his relationship with Zelensky appears to be improving.
8: We all remember the big blow-up they had in the Oval Office last year, but they've met several times since, including twice this month, and they've been steadily rebuilding the relationship. Trump has been treating Zelensky with more respect, especially as Ukraine gained the momentum with its punishing drone strikes against Russia. There were no cameras at the meeting yesterday, and Trump hasn't commented, but Zelensky called it a good meeting. He also received a warm welcome from more than 60 senators from both parties.
7: NPR's Greg Myrie reporting from Kyiv. Dr. Anthony Fauci will testify before the Senate at this hour. Republicans are expected to press him on the federal response to the COVID-19 pandemic, including questions about the virus's origins. NPR's Jonathan Lambert reports.
9: Fauci is headed to the Senate Homeland Security and Government Affairs Committee after getting subpoenaed by Kentucky Senator Rand Paul. The two have sparred for years over the COVID-19 pandemic. Paul believes the coronavirus came from a lab and has repeatedly alleged that Fauci covered up evidence. Fauci has pushed back against such claims, maintaining he's open to the lab leak theory, but that existing evidence supports the virus jumping from an animal to a human. Questions will likely center on over 1,000 pages of Fauci's private notes released by the senator over the weekend. Paul claims that there are discrepancies between how Fauci talked about COVID origins in public and in private. But scientists accuse Paul of cherry-picking examples from early in the pandemic when there was a lot of uncertainty. Jonathan Lambert, NPR News.
7: The National Guard will move thousands of troops deployed to Washington, D.C. into more permanent housing after awarding a contract to a local apartment company. NPR's Kat Lonsdorf reports the deployment to the city has been extended through 2029.
10: The National Guard Bureau announced the $292 million contract with Placemaker, a company that has several buildings of furnished apartments throughout D.C. The Bureau called the contract, quote, the largest interagency lodging acquisition in National Guard history. It'll provide up to 2,000 apartments. Until now, thousands of Guard members from more than 20 states have been staying in hotels scattered throughout the region since last August. Researchers have estimated the total cost of maintaining the Guard deployment through Trump's term to be around $4 billion. The government estimates this contract will cut the lodging portion of that cost by about half. Kat Lonsdorf, NPR News, Washington.
7: This is NPR News.
11: This is OPB. I'm Casey McGriff. More than a million acres are burning in Oregon as wildfire season rages on. Thousands of people are under evacuation notices, and fire crews are working around the clock to stop and contain dozens of fires across the state. Kyle Williams is the Deputy Director of Fire Operations at the Oregon Department of Forestry. He says this wildfire season is on pace to exceed the 2024 season, which burned the most acres recorded in modern Oregon history. Lightning combined with dry and hot conditions has caused some of the state's fires, but Williams is warning people to do all they can to prevent more fires from breaking out.
12: We really need folks to be on edge, frankly, about the actions they're taking and how those might cause that next fire that would overwhelm our system.
11: Williams is urging people to check for local fire restrictions when camping or recreating outdoors. The Roe Creek Fire Complex has grown to nearly 300,000 acres, forcing evacuations in several parts of central Oregon. That includes Crook County, where the fire destroyed the home of an author and local business owner. On Sunday, Rick Stieber drove to his home in the Mackay Valley north of Prineville. He grabbed a change of clothes, his dog, and evacuated the cabin he built with his family in the 1980s. Stieber said he drove through a wall of flames that he estimates was 30 feet high. He escaped unscathed, but his cabin wasn't so lucky.
13: You don't replace those memories. And since it's happened, I wake up remembering little incidents, remembering things that were left behind. that I'll never see again.
11: The fire is one of dozens burning across Oregon. At least 6,000 people are under evacuation orders. Unionized state workers in Washington are planning a one-day walkout next month. They say the state is not working with them to keep wages up with inflation. Lauren Gallup from our news partner, Northwest Public Broadcasting, has more.
14: Mike Yastrzemski is the president of the Washington Federation of State Employees. Union members work in community corrections, the Department of Transportation, and other civil service roles. For years, Yastrzemski says these workers have been underpaid and overworked. Now he worries the state's compensation wouldn't even keep up with inflation.
15: No one went into these jobs to, you know, become rich. We did it because we care about our communities. And we still have bills to pay. And the last time I checked, you can't pay your rent with good karma.
14: In response, the union is planning to have some state workers walk off the job for part of their workday on August 31st. NWPB reached out to the governor's office and the Office of Financial Management and has not received a response. I'm Lauren Gallup reporting.
11: This is OPB.
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6: It's Morning Edition from NPR News. I'm Leila Fadel.
17: And I'm Michelle Martin. Good morning. The recent pause in fighting with Iran is over. Iran launched a surprise attack on U.S. forces in the Middle East just before 6 p.m. Eastern time. That, according to U.S. Central Command, all the missiles were intercepted.
6: Then American and Saudi forces said they attacked Iranian-backed militias in Iraq, a rare show of force by Saudi Arabia in this conflict. This all happened the same day President Trump met with Israeli Prime Minister Benjamin Netanyahu at the White House. Netanyahu wanted to use his meeting with Trump to repair their strained relationship.
17: NPR White House correspondent Franco Ordonez is here to tell us about that. Good morning, Franco.
18: Good morning, Michelle.
17: You know, at the beginning of the war, there really was no daylight between these two leaders. How far away from that point in the relationship are we now, 5 months later?
18: Yeah, I mean, I'd say pretty far. I mean, it was only a couple weeks ago that Trump was calling the prime minister crazy. And ahead of yesterday's meeting, Trump actually expressed some frustration with Netanyahu. You know, Fox News asked Trump about the Israelis presenting evidence with Iran rebuilding its military capabilities at Pickaxe Mountain.
19: I don't need Bibi to tell me that. Bibi's telling me that because he wants me to stay involved.
18: Yeah, Trump went on to say this as well.
19: Because of Space Force, we have the greatest cameras in the world focused on. We know exactly what's going on. But no, I heard Bibi announce that. I said, why didn't you just tell it to me? Why do you have to announce it to the world?
18: You know, Michelle, I'll just add that Trump did not appear publicly with Netanyahu, which is notable. But Netanyahu did release a statement calling it an excellent meeting with shared goals.
17: That said, Franco, there have been periods of public disagreement before between these two. Is this different now?
18: Well, I mean, I think the stakes are different. I mean, the two sides launched a war together that Trump widely believed and told the public would be relatively quick and easy. I mean, it's now 5 months in and there's no end in sight. Michael O'Hanlon of the Brookings Institution told me that the relationship is very complicated tactically.
20: They're making a lot of decisions and disagreeing on a lot of decisions about when to strike what. And there's obviously the legacy of the last 6 months where President Trump, despite his denials, may feel like he got dragged into this a little bit by a Netanyahu who was too optimistic about what we could accomplish.
18: Now, O'Hanlon says there's no fundamental rupture. They're still cooperative. But again, more complicated because neither side seems to know how to end the war. Israel has one theory and Trump has another.
17: And it seems clear that the two sides have different priorities. Like, what are those differences?
18: Yeah, Israel wants to keep fighting. Now, it argues it still faces major threats from Iran and Hezbollah and Lebanon and wants to further weaken both. Israel also doesn't want Trump to sign a deal that could limit its ability to defend itself. Now, Trump supports Israel's security, but is focused on ending what is a very unpopular war, reopening the Strait of Hormuz and easing rising prices, especially gas prices.
17: Despite their differences, do the two still need each other for some reason?
18: Yeah, very much so. I mean, Netanyahu continues to need U.S. military cooperation and diplomatic support on a bunch of fronts. He's also facing an election in the coming months, and his relationship to the U.S. is very crucial. Now, Trump has his own political considerations. Israel is still the U.S.'s closest security partner in the region, and despite some cooling by some factions, maintains a lot of support from much of his own party, and he needs Israel for one of his primary foreign policy objectives, and that's expanding the Abraham Accords, the agreement that normalized relations between Israel and several Arab countries.
17: That is White House correspondent Franco Ordonez. Franco, thank you.
18: Thank you, Michelle.
0: For more on the strained relationship between President Trump and Israeli Prime Minister Benjamin Netanyahu, we're joined by Daniel Levy. He served as an Israeli peace negotiator and was a senior advisor in the government of Israeli Prime Minister Ehud Barak. He is now president of the U.S. Middle East Project and a longtime critic of Netanyahu. Good morning, Daniel, and welcome back to the program.
21: Thank you. Good morning, Leila.
0: Netanyahu called this meeting with Trump excellent, but we don't know much about what actually happened. The pair did not appear publicly together. There was no press allowed, no joint statement. What do you make of how muted the whole thing was?
21: Well, what we know is that after meeting seven times in the first 13 months, face-to-face, of the Trump second term, since they've been in this war together, 5 months, Netanyahu could not get a face-to-face meeting with the president. Senator Lindsey Graham passes, huge friend of Israel, Netanyahu. Netanyahu had to be at that funeral, and he had to guarantee he got the meeting. That would have looked either non-attendance or non-meeting in the context of an Israeli election would have been very bad for Netanyahu. So he gets this meeting. We know that the optics of this having looked like a war encouraged, delivered by Israel, fought for Israel, which hasn't gone well for the US. We knew that didn't look good for the president. The debate, the confrontation raging inside MAGA between Israel first and America first. And yet, Prime Minister Netanyahu will have gone into that room with trepidation, but with significant confidence that even though Trump can see me coming this time and knows what I'm trying to do, I'm still really good at it. And even if I can't get him to do my bidding immediately, maybe I sow the seeds for something 20, 30 days from now where I've got the massive escalation in that war that I want.
0: So what is it that Netanyahu came to accomplish in this meeting with Trump?
21: Leila, I think, first of all, he needs to send the domestic political signal about 90 days out from a hard election for Netanyahu. Things are good. I am still the guy who is uniquely placed in the US to get them to do our bidding as Israel. He needs to send that signal. Primarily right now, that boils down to another roll of the dice on the Iran escalation front. I'm sure Netanyahu still hopes that despite all the evidence to the contrary, he can get some kind of big bang state regime collapse. Can he pull America into going for that? He also wants to send other signals. Look, that despite everything you're being told, and it is unprecedented what's going on in the US vis-a-vis Israel, what the polling tells us, what the positionality in both parties.
0: In the sense that there's a negative view of Israel among, according to the polling, among the majority of US adults.
21: Exactly. So Netanyahu wants to send the message that although that is the case, look at what we still do. We still have carte blanche in Gaza, in Lebanon. There are these tiny pilot programs. There'd be an insult in any other setting except for US-Israeli exceptionalism. I've got free rein to do what I want in the West Bank, at the Al-Aqsa compound in Jerusalem. Look, when they did a deal with Saudi Arabia on civil nuclear energy, they still try to insert normalization with Israel into the equation. So I still know, also with the International Criminal Court, how to get these guys to make American interests subservient to Israeli interests. He would have wanted to set up the next phase of that. We'll see how it plays out for him, but that's what he's been going for.
0: You know, right before the meeting, Trump had some critical words for Netanyahu, kind of saying, yeah, I heard he wants to try to keep the U.S. in this war. I mean, is a split coming between these two leaders?
21: Well, Netanyahu will at least hope that he can defer that until after the Israeli election, give himself a shot at still being in power. And let's acknowledge, Leila, that we are used to this frustrations expressed by American presidents. We had it with Biden. We'd had it with other people. The question is, does that ever translate into a real shift in policy? The military support, the weaponry, the diplomatic, economic, political support that the US gives to Israel. We're not really seeing a shift in that. And the big one now is in the context of the Iran war. Netanyahu is saying, listen, if you do attrition, that's great. Do it without us. If you want to do escalation, we're in for that. You do it with us. But can he still get America to be in a place where it doesn't stop first and it continues to undermine its own interests globally by doing stuff for Israel?
0: Daniel Levy is the president of the U.S. Middle East Project. Thank you for your time and your insights.
21: Thank you, Leila.
17: Israeli Prime Minister Benjamin Netanyahu was one of several dignitaries from around the world at Senator Lindsey Graham's funeral yesterday. The South Carolina Republican died earlier this month from a heart condition at the age of 71. He was the son of pool hall owners and became one of the most influential voices in Congress. NPR's Barbara Sprunt reports on how Washington remembered him.
1: Graham was first elected to Congress in 1994, the year that ushered in a new generation of conservatives to the House. Yesterday, his remains were returned to the U.S. Capitol, where the South Carolina Republican worked for over 30 years. His casket was draped by a flag and carried inside by an armed forces body bearer team in recognition of his military service. Senate Majority Leader John Thune called Graham a towering figure who was friends with senators on both sides of the aisle.
3: There was no one who took his job more seriously than Lindsey Graham. But also, no one was more capable of cracking up a room.
1: Later at the National Cathedral, lawmakers, family, and foreign leaders gathered to honor the statesman's life. Several of Graham's staff members served as honorary pallbearers. Netanyahu and Ukrainian President Volodymyr Zelensky were in attendance, a reminder of Graham's role in pushing an interventionist foreign policy approach. Graham's niece, Emily Boggs Roberts, described his close relationship with her mother, whom he raised after their parents' death.
22: When my mom called, he answered. It didn't matter if he was about to walk into a meeting with the president or another world leader.
1: In a tribute, President Trump expressed fondness for the man who had once had harsh words for him when the pair competed for the GOP presidential nomination in 2016. He recalled sharing Graham's personal cell phone number in a particularly heated moment with millions of people.
23: But it was Lindsey who had the last laugh, because while I blew up his phone for one day, we became great friends, and Lindsey did not stop calling me for the next 10 years. It was not easy.
1: Graham ended up becoming Trump's close confidant and policy advisor.
23: He was the first person to make you laugh and one of the last people that you've really ever wanted to fight.
1: Graham will be laid to rest in his home state of South Carolina today. Barbara Sprunt, NPR News, Washington.
6: And this is OPB's Morning Edition. I'm Lisa Wood. Thanks for starting your morning here. I hope it's off to a good start. Seattle police say they've recovered three guns from the scene of the Seattle Center shooting that left three people dead over the weekend. Officers believe two of those weapons were used in Sunday night's gun battle. One was a Glock 9mm pistol, and the other was a polymer ghost gun. A ghost gun is an untraceable weapon that lacks a serial number. They are typically homemade, and they are illegal. Both had extended magazines, which are also illegal in Washington state. Authorities say they will continue to search for at least one other suspect in what they are describing as a targeted gang-related incident. We will bring you the latest news and all of the news that we're following from around the Northwest, including updates, and you can find it all at opb.org. Support for OPB comes from our sustaining members. Thank you. And from PDX Live in Pioneer Square, featuring Joe Russo's Almost Dead, The Breeders, Courtney Barnett with Built to Spill, and more. Shows August 4th through the 20th. 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Disease experts continue to refute claims that the COVID-19 pandemic was the result of a man-made lab leak.
24: These arguments make it seem like there's an actual debate about where the virus came from in the scientific community, and there isn't.
6: Republican Senator Rand Paul says diary entries made by Dr. Anthony Fauci shed new light on the issue. We're going to get the details in about 15 minutes here on OPB's Morning Edition. Thanks for starting your day here. It's 5:21.
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17: This is Morning Edition from NPR News. I'm Michelle Martin.
0: And I'm Leila Faldin. There are still a few primary elections left that will determine the final midterm matchups in the fall. If Democrats want to take control of the Senate, they need to flip four Republican seats. NPR's Maham Javed reports on one path they could take.
4: President Trump's low approval rating and historic electoral success for the minority party in midterms is giving Democrats confidence that they have a chance to take the Senate. The Democratic Senatorial Campaign Committee made a $40 million commitment to its Win the Senate program this week. Republicans, though, insist they'll hold the majority, though they admit it could be narrow.
5: There is a path for Democrats to take back the Senate, but everything has to go right.
4: That's Jessica Taylor from the Cook Political Report.
5: At this juncture, just under 100 days out, Republicans are still the favorites to keep the Senate, but those odds could certainly decrease the closer we get to Election Day.
4: She says the most likely path for a Democratic majority Senate goes through Republican-held seats in North Carolina, Maine, Ohio, and Alaska. There's an open seat in North Carolina where Democrats nominated former Governor Roy Cooper, whose big name recognition makes this the likeliest seat to flip. In the Northeast, after Graham Platner dropped out, the main Democratic Party has nominated Troy Jackson to replace him.
8: We have a party to unite, we have a movement to build, and we have a senator to defeat. And together, we are going to win.
4: Jackson, the former state Senate president, is up against longtime Republican Senator Susan Collins. In Ohio, Democrats have former Senator Sherrod Brown, who has a history of overperforming his party in the state. He's up against Republican Senator John Husted, who was appointed to the seat in 2025. In Alaska, there was always a close race between the Republican Senator Dan Sullivan.
9: We know it's true. The lower 48 liberals don't give a damn about Alaska.
4: And former Democratic Congresswoman Mary Peltola. But it got even closer with the entry of a second Dan Sullivan. With Alaska's ranked choice primary system, even a few points for the wrong Dan Sullivan can change the race. Taylor from Cook Political Report does note that these four states are just one path for the Democrats.
5: Many of these races don't begin to fully engage until after Labor Day, so we certainly could see shifts.
4: Democrats are also targeting Iowa and Texas. Republicans, though, don't see either of those states as likely to flip. Maham Javed, NPR News.
17: More Americans are going bankrupt. About 560,000 personal bankruptcies were filed in the 12 months ending on March 31st. That's a nearly 50% jump from 3 years earlier. NPR's Stephen Basaha reports on how bankruptcy can be a relief for people who cannot escape their debt.
25: 3 years ago, Rebecca Leslie's financial troubles started with a 1-2 punch.
26: I lost my job the same month that I bought my house.
25: Leslie lives in Oklahoma City. It took her 6 months to find her current job in social work. But by then, her debt was growing beyond what she could control.
26: I was looking at, like, losing my house. Like, I was really panicking and kind of freaking out a little bit.
25: So, at the start of this year, Leslie considered filing for bankruptcy. Bankruptcy is a legal last resort for debt relief. First thing is going to court to prove you can't pay your debts. Then you get a trustee to figure out the next steps, like a repayment plan or selling off some assets, maybe even getting some debt relief. Mary Eshelbach Hansen is a bankruptcy economist with American University. It says bankruptcy can also make handling your debt way less stressful.
7: Possibly the biggest benefit? All your creditors then have to stop harassing you.
25: One drawback is that bankruptcy can hurt your credit history. Though, if you need to file for bankruptcy, your credit score is probably already in pretty rough shape.
7: There's not much of a long-run negative consequence. After a few years, you can get new credit again.
25: In other words, your credit score could actually be better after bankruptcy. But there is a more immediate challenge. You'll likely need to pay for a lawyer. Ironically, that means people often have to save up to go bankrupt. Also, bankruptcy can be embarrassing. Rebecca Leslie felt that as she made a Facebook post asking friends for help finding a lawyer. And she was surprised by how many people related.
26: I had, I don't know, probably four or five people within the hour messaging me like, hey, this is who we used.
25: Personal bankruptcies are not uncommon. Last year, about 1,500 were filed every day, according to U.S. courts.
26: I had people also asking me like, hey, when you go through with it and you talk to them, will you please let me know how it goes? Because I'm considering the same thing.
25: Now, the bankruptcy rate today is actually getting back to what it was before the pandemic. That's when the rate fell almost 50%, likely due to stimulus checks and expanded unemployment benefits. Sasha Andarte is a professor of finance at the University of Pennsylvania's Wharton School.
10: Not only did it maybe stop bankruptcies from rising, but it might have prevented some.
25: Today, that expanded social safety net is mostly gone. Now, bankruptcies are not a great economic indicator because they represent an extreme. Just like how the number of billionaires doesn't tell you how the overall economy is doing, neither does looking at just families at the financial edge. And because of the stigma, only a fraction of the people who could benefit from bankruptcy actually file. But Andarte says that bankruptcy rate can still give us a sense of how many families have been struggling for a long time.
10: Like, this isn't just I'm missing a payment, it's not just I have debt in collection, but this is I'm trying to get a fresh start because it's just become unmanageable to pay these debts.
25: For Rebecca Leslie, bankruptcy has taken her debt from unmanageable to manageable.
26: I, in a way, feel a sense of relief. Maybe this is what I needed to do to get me back into a better position and to have a little bit more financial success.
25: And knowing so many of her friends are in the same boat, bankruptcy no longer makes her feel ashamed. Stephen Bisaha, NPR News.
6: 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Nutrition advocates and public health experts are mystified by the decision to eliminate the landmark nutrition education program, SNAP-ED. It offers assistance with budgeting, meal planning, and food safety, among other things. 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Thank you. 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It's free, and you can start your day with all of the knowledge of what's going on around in the Northwest. Southwest Washington and the Willamette Valley will see sunny skies today. Pretty pleasant day. We'll see temperatures top out around 81 degrees. It's 5:30.
11: Live from NPR News in Washington, I'm Dave Mattingly. A Senate hearing is getting underway on Capitol Hill where Dr. Anthony Fauci is scheduled to testify about the origins of the COVID-19 pandemic. He's appearing under subpoena. Fauci helped direct the nation's response to the pandemic. He's long clashed with committee chairman Rand Paul. The Kentucky Republican has accused Fauci of misleading the public and Congress about the source of the outbreak and whether it emerged from a lab leak in Wuhan, China. At least one person is dead and eight others injured after Ukraine launched another wave of drone attacks at Russia overnight. NPR's Charles Maines in Moscow says Russia's leading online retailer was again in the crosshairs.
12: Over the past 10 days, Ukraine has repeatedly struck warehouses belonging to the online retailer Wildberries, a company that's drawn comparisons to Amazon.com for its role as a supplier of everyday goods, but that Ukraine accuses of providing equipment to Russia's military. In the latest, Ukrainian drones attacked a Wildberries facility in the central Russian city of Ryazan, causing a fire and the evacuation of warehouse employees. The region's local governor also confirmed that Ukrainian drones had set several industrial sites ablaze. That appears to include a local oil refinery, part of a separate Ukrainian campaign targeting Russian energy infrastructure. Charles Maines, NPR News, Moscow.
11: This is NPR News from Washington. Extreme heat will be an issue again today in nearly two dozen states. Advisories and warnings are in effect from eastern Texas to central Florida, as well as eastern Montana to northern Wisconsin. More triple-digit heat is also expected this week in areas of Nevada, Arizona, and southern California. The extreme heat is fueling wildfires in more than a dozen states, largely in the west. In Oregon, fires have burned about 1.5 million acres so far this year, far more than all of last year. Monica Carrillo-Casas with Oregon Public Broadcasting reports.
13: For communities in Oregon, this wildfire season is bringing a new level of challenges and uncertainty as 32 large fires remain uncontained. Oregon Department of Forestry's Public Information Officer Jessica Newyear says more than 12,000 personnel are working to contain fires across the state.
14: This season definitely does not compare to last year. Last year we had a fairly mild season comparatively. It's really rare to see this many acres burn this early, and we still have August and September left.
13: At least 32,000 people in Oregon are under evacuation orders. Forecasters expect another round of lightning storms later this week in the northeastern part of the state. For NPR News, I'm Monica Carrillo-Casas in La Grande, Oregon.
11: Wall Street futures are lower ahead of the open. I'm Dave Mattingly in Washington.
15: This is OPB. I'm Casey DeGriff. A state board that regulates police officers has voted to strip certification from a candidate for sheriff in Jefferson County. As Troy Brennelson reports, Tyler Anderson says he plans to appeal and continue on with his campaign.
16: The decision by the Board of Public Safety Standards and Training could revoke Anderson's license for life, but the former Jefferson County deputy disputes the allegations that he failed to disclose a past firing, his past drug use, and an improper relationship with an informant. Anderson says he's going to appeal the board's decision. Yet if Anderson is elected and then loses the appeal, he'll have to step down. Anderson told OPB if that happens, he plans to ensure his undersheriff would be capable of taking over. The election is this November, and it could be a year before the appeal is resolved. Troy Brennelson, OPB.
15: This is OPB.
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0: It's Morning Edition from NPR News. I'm Leila Fadel.
17: And I'm Michelle Martin. Good morning. Authorities in France and Spain say wildfires that have been raging for nearly a week are mostly contained.
0: But another heat wave is underway, which will bring high temperatures and strong winds. So there are fears that could cause the fires to grow out of control again and cause new ones to ignite.
17: We're going to go now to NPR's Eleanor Beardsley in France. Eleanor, good morning.
19: Good morning, Michelle.
17: What is the damage so far where you are?
19: Well, the two biggest fires started last week, so they've been burning for a while, in the southwest region of France near the city of Bordeaux. They burned through about 100,000 acres, including forests, farmland, and villages. The military's been mobilized, joining firefighters. About 5,000 people are now battling these blazes. The European Union has sent firefighting planes and helicopters to join the French Canadair planes. So those are the planes that scoop up water and dump it on the fires. And in France, more than 200,000 people, residents and vacationers, have been evacuated. About 100,000 in Spain.
17: Could you tell us a little bit more about what this area is like? Like, what are the conditions there?
19: Yeah, it's a wine-growing region around Bordeaux. It's on the coast with wide Atlantic beaches, good for surfing. But there are also vast pine forests. The forest of Les Landes is the largest man-made woodland in Western Europe. They began planting pine trees there in the 1700s to absorb the swampy soil. So the fuel is there, Michelle. Then there's the weather. It's one of the main causes for these fires. Heat waves have parched the country. I spoke with Munya Mustafawi. She's a climatologist and board member of the French Scientific Expert Group on Climate Change. She said all this was predicted. Of course, not the exact timing of the fires, but the conditions. She said at the rate Europe is warming faster than any other continent, models show that heat wave days will be multiplied by 5, which is exactly what is happening. Here she is.
3: These heat waves, they create drought conditions. It's exactly what we had currently in France. Like, we had 3 heat waves. We're only in July. You know, August has not even started.
19: And so now, Michelle, we're going into the 4th heat wave. And this is the perfect cocktail for these wildfires.
17: Eleanor, we've been hearing from French firefighters about the unpredictable nature of these fires. Why are they so hard to put out?
19: Yeah, firefighters say that these are aggressive, erratic. They're calling them monster zombie fires that change course, reignite themselves. They say they're helpless because all the firefighting rules seem the book is thrown out, you know. But what we're seeing is a phenomenon we've never seen in France before, though we've seen it in California. It's what are called firestorms or fire clouds, pyrocumulus clouds. And I spoke to Jean-Baptiste Philippi, who is a scientist with the French National Research Center. His specialty is fire weather forecasting. He said fire clouds form when an intense fire and a storm interact. He said there's an exchange of heat and energy in what he called a destructive feedback loop. Here he is.
18: Anytime you have a cloud that is forming, you have energy in the atmosphere. But the fact that the fire is there is making this energy available for the fire. So the interaction becomes strong.
19: You know, he says a column of gases, heat, and vertical winds forms, and it can reach 6 miles high. And you cannot put out such fires, just like you can't stop a storm. And he says this happened over the weekend with the Bordeaux fires. And there's no time to react in such a fire, so, you know, that's why they have already evacuated 200,000 people preemptively, you know, before it would become too late.
17: That is NPR's Eleanor Beardsley. Eleanor, thank you.
19: You're welcome, Michelle.
0: Dr. Anthony Fauci is scheduled to appear before the Senate Homeland Security and Government Affairs Committee today. The chair of that committee is Republican Senator Rand Paul of Kentucky, who released more than 1,000 pages of Fauci's private notes over the weekend. The senator alleges that the former director of the National Institute of Allergy and Infectious Diseases covered up the origins of the coronavirus. Here to discuss is NPR's global health correspondent, Jonathan Lambert. Hi, John.
20: Hey, Lila.
0: So why is Fauci testifying today?
20: Basically, because Senator Paul wants him to. Mm. The senator and Dr. Fauci have a long history of sparring over the pandemic. And last month, Paul subpoenaed Fauci to appear as part of ongoing investigations into the COVID-19 origins.
0: And what are in these documents that Paul released?
20: So they appear to be very detailed notes Fauci made over the first few years of the pandemic, right up to when he retired from government at the end of 2022. Paul didn't respond to a request for comment on how he got the material, but Health Secretary Robert F. Kennedy Jr. said he somehow got them. Mm. The pages reveal Fauci's day-to-day thoughts on everything from the emerging science to dealing with President Trump. He also writes often of his brushes with celebrities like Julia Roberts and Jennifer Garner, and seems very focused on his growing fame. I've not read all of it, but it's a really fascinating look into how he's processing things at the time.
0: Interesting. What is Senator Paul alleging these documents show?
20: He's saying that what Fauci wrote privately about the pandemic and what he wrote said publicly are two different stories. A lot of this is focused on the COVID origins debate. Senator Paul believes SARS-CoV-2 leaked from a lab in China, and Fauci, along with most virologists, favor the view that the virus jumped from animals to humans at a wet market there.
0: Does he give an example of this?
20: Yeah, one entry he highlights is from January 26th, 2020, so really early days. Fauci writes about some bit of evidence he's seen and concludes that, quote, now we know the market was not the source, it was an amplifier. But as the pandemic progressed, Fauci concluded that the evidence suggested the market was the source. Senator Paul seized on that discrepancy in a post on X, suggesting that Fauci wasn't being honest. I asked Gigi Grunwald, a biosecurity expert at Johns Hopkins University, about this. She says the senator is cherry-picking statements from the early days of the pandemic when people were really just figuring stuff out.
2: This is part of the scientific process, and it's quite normal. And they make it sound like it was a plot. It's just very conspiratorial.
0: Okay, now the scientific process has had over 6 years to play out. And you said that most virologists favor the view that COVID came from animals. So why are we still having this debate?
20: Yeah, for one, it's become really just politically polarized, and people's viewpoints are entrenched. And there's not 100% definitive evidence for either hypothesis. To proponents like Paul, the fact that the coronavirus pandemic began in the same city as a virology lab researching coronaviruses is just too big a coincidence.
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20: Become really just politically polarized, and people's viewpoints are entrenched. And there's not 100% definitive evidence for either hypothesis.

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1: Smoking gun, like a virus from a live animal at the market that was a perfect match to those early human infections, hasn't been found. And many scientists think at this point it won't be.
2: If there's no new science to discuss at the hearing, what do we expect Fauci to say?
1: He declined NPR's request to comment. But his legal team recently wrote a letter to Rand Paul in which they said, quote, "You are single-mindedly fixated on seeing Dr. Fauci prosecuted for imaginary crimes," end quote. So if the senator repeats his accusations, Fauci may push back.
2: That's NPR Global Health correspondent Jonathan Lambert. Thank you, John.
1: Thank you.
3: And this is OPB's Morning Edition. Coming up on the Marketplace Morning Report, the tech sell-off continued in Asia overnight. We're going to do a check on what this means for markets here and abroad. We're also going to take a look at how recent college grads in Florida are thinking about AI and how that ties to their careers. That's all coming up in about 10 minutes on the Marketplace Morning Report, right here on OPB's Morning Edition. Support for OPB comes from our sustaining members. Thank you. And from ODOT, reminding drivers to move over to the next lane when you see flashing lights ahead. If you can't safely change lanes, slow down. It's the law, and it saves lives. Weather in Southwest Washington and the Willamette Valley for your Wednesday: sunny skies with a high near 81. And it looks like over the next few days, we will stay in the mid to upper 80s. Pretty pleasant weekend ahead as well, with temperatures in the mid-70s. Headlines from the BBC are next. It's 5:43.
4: Good morning, I'm Temeskan Debasai at the BBC. France is bracing for another heat wave, with temperatures expected to rise above 104 degrees, raising the risk of more wildfires. More than 2,000 firefighters are still battling the flames in the Gironde region. Mathieu Germain is a fire commander.
5: As we speak, the situation is stable, but the fire is still not under control. We remain vigilant, of course, considering the forecast of high temperatures and wind speeds this afternoon.
4: In neighboring Spain, the Prime Minister Pedro Sanchez said efforts to extinguish a major wildfire near Madrid were progressing favorably. China has accused the United States of targeting Chinese companies by banning imports of foreign-made humanoid and quadruped robots. Washington says the machines pose an unacceptable risk to national security. The BBC's Stephen McDonnell is in Beijing.
6: The ban will only apply to future models and not existing robot import types. In response, the Chinese government said it would take unspecified necessary measures to safeguard the interests of the country's companies.
4: And BMW has become the latest German carmaker to announce job cuts as the industry faces growing competition from China. It plans to cut about 8,000 jobs through voluntary redundancies, mainly in administration and development. Meanwhile, Volkswagen is considering up to 100,000 job cuts across its 10 brands in the coming years. I'm Temeskan Debasai at the BBC in London.
7: 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From Jarl and Pamela Mohn, focusing on civil liberties, foster youth, public radio, and the arts. And from the William T. Grant Foundation, supporting research to improve the lives of young people at wtgrantfdn.org.
2: 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I'm Leila Fadel.
8: And I'm Michelle Martin. A federal program about nutrition education is supposed to disappear in a few weeks because of cuts from last year's Republican tax and spending law, even though eating well is a focus of the Make America Healthy Again movement. NPR's Joe Hernandez reports.
9: Elines Olivares is standing inside Ray Food Market, a small corner store in West Philadelphia, hoping to chat with customers about nutrition.
10: So we teach people about fiber, what they can eat, what they should eat. Let them have a little taste test of our oatmeal today.
9: Olivares is a nutrition educator with the Food Trust, a local nonprofit focused on food and nutrition security. And she's here as part of their Healthy Corner Store initiative, which aims to get more healthy food into convenience stores in lower-income neighborhoods. She strikes

0: Up a conversation with customer Sharon Dudley.
1: Yeah. Okay, y'all thought it would just be.
0: Dudley has been wondering if the honey wheat bread she likes is actually healthy.
1: I thought honey wheat was like, okay, they might not say nothing about the honey, but at least it's got wheat in it.
0: Olivares told her it was, in fact, flavored white bread, and after the conversation, Dudley said she planned to switch to whole wheat.
1: I gotta change my bread.
0: That program and many others across the U.S. are funded by an offshoot of SNAP, or the Supplemental Nutrition Assistance Program, called SNAP-Ed. The decision by the Trump administration to eliminate SNAP-Ed has confounded nutrition experts like Tashara Leek, a professor of nutritional sciences at Cornell University.
2: It doesn't make sense when we have an administration, the Make America Healthy Again efforts that are focused on decreasing consumption of ultra-processed foods and wanting to encourage people to eat more fruits and vegetables, to then get rid of the largest federally funded nutrition education program that helps to achieve those goals.
0: The White House did not provide specifics to NPR about how or whether eliminating this program aligned with the goals of the Make America Healthy Again agenda, but White House spokesperson Anna Kelly touted sweeping changes made to SNAP food benefits as a whole, including shifting more costs to states and expanding those subject to work requirements to include older people and parents of teenagers. Kelly said in a statement that the president was, quote, strengthening SNAP for the Americans who need it by ensuring these programs are sustainable for future generations. The Department of Agriculture, which oversees SNAP-Ed, said it would continue to provide nutrition education through other initiatives. SNAP-Ed critics have pointed to a 2019 government watchdog report that said the USDA wasn't effectively tracking the success of its nutrition programs. But people involved in SNAP-Ed say a reporting system set up recently was working well.
3: We had a very robust reporting mechanism.
0: Gina Crist oversaw SNAP-Ed in Delaware.
3: We had to gather the data, and then it was actually reported nationally.
0: An Association for SNAP-Ed Educators found that 40% of participants said they were eating more fruit and 34% ate more vegetables. Advocates say changes like this can produce future healthcare savings by lowering rates of food insecurity and obesity. Heidi Gorniak, vice president of programs at the Food Trust in Philadelphia, says the loss of the program comes at a difficult moment for many Americans.
4: We're at a time where food in general is becoming less affordable. There's SNAP cuts coming. Food insecurity is rising. And one of the goals of SNAP-Ed is to teach people how to shop and cook healthy on a budget.
0: SNAP-Ed providers with any remaining funding have to spend it by the end of September. Joe Hernandez, NPR News, Philadelphia.
5: It's OPB's Morning Edition. I'm Lisa Wood. I hope your Wednesday is off to an easy start. We appreciate you taking us along. At least 6,000 people in Oregon were under Level 3 Go Now evacuation orders as of yesterday evening, as dozens of active large fires covered more than 1.5 million acres. That's according to the Oregon Department of Forestry. Hot, dry weather and strong winds have fueled the wildfires since the weekend and burned several homes. We are keeping very close eyes on this, and you can find all of our updates at opb.org. You can also find our wildfire hub at opb.org/wildfires. 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Thank you. And from Dove Lewis here 24/7, because your pet deserves the very best. Helping pets and the people who love them get back to the moments that matter most. The Republican-led Senate has confirmed Jay Clayton to be the National Director of Intelligence, despite fierce opposition from Democrats.
6: He has refused to acknowledge who won the 2020 election. He is never going to stand up to Donald Trump.
5: The vote late Tuesday fell along party lines. We'll get that story in the next hour of OPB's Morning Edition.
7: I'm Dave Miller. Coming up on the next Think Out Loud, Reed College recently settled a pair of complaints from former students who said they were targeted for being Jewish. The college agreed to update its discrimination policy and appoint a coordinator for civil rights complaints, among other changes. We'll talk with Reed's student body president about how students are reacting to the settlement.
5: And you can hear that conversation today at noon on Think Out Loud. And if you missed that, there's always the rebroadcast weeknights at 8. It's 551.
8: Will the Fed hold steady given the uncertain outlook?
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8: From Marketplace in Washington, I'm Kimberly Adams. The Federal Reserve wraps up a two-day meeting today with an interest rate announcement from Chairman Kevin Warsh this afternoon. This week's meeting takes place against an ever-fluctuating background of uncertainty. Marketplace's Nancy Marshall-Genzer has more on what we can expect.
10: There are lots of questions swirling around this Fed meeting, like, will the war in the Middle East heat up again, causing another spike in oil prices? And what will the data we get later this week on things like inflation and GDP look like? Jerry Templeman is a former New York Fed economist, now with Mutual of America Capital Management. With all this uncertainty, he expects the Fed to leave rates unchanged this week. But he says the next meeting in September could be a different story because there'll be a lot more data by then.
11: There's going to be two readings of inflation for both July and August in the CPI. There's going to be two readings of employment also for July and August.
10: Templeman says we could also have a better sense of the trajectory of the war by September. But even if we don't, he says the Fed can't ignore oil price shocks forever. Since energy goes into just about everything, higher oil prices could seep into the broader economy. I'm Nancy Marshall-Genzer for Marketplace.
8: We're hearing from some companies in the consumer goods and grocery space today, like Sprout Supermarket and Procter & Gamble, which just reported mixed quarterly results. It's a nervous time for companies that rely on selling essentials. A recent analysis from Bain & Company shows consumers have been consistently pulling back on grocery spending for a year now, down on average of about 2%. Marketplace's Kristen Schwab has more.
12: It's no secret that a trip to the grocery store is more expensive than it was a handful of years ago. Kurt Grischel leads the Americas retail practice at Bain & Company.
13: That $300 big stock-up grocery trip in 2019 is now costing you $400.
12: It's a reason why consumers are pulling back on grocery spending. But it's not the only one. Gas prices are also up, and SNAP enrollment has fallen since the federal government changed benefit rules.
13: Put that all together, it just ends up with consumers that are feeling very stretched.
12: To save money, shoppers are focusing on essentials and switching to store brands. Meanwhile, retailers are highlighting value by pushing loyalty programs or rotating sales. But Bobby Gibbs, a partner on Oliver Wyman's retail and consumer goods team, says there's a limit to the discounts companies can offer.
14: Grocery is a high fixed cost business. They have to have the stores. They have to have the people in the stores. They have to have the logistics network.
12: So stores have looked for other ways to earn, including collecting and selling customer data to brands or selling ad space.
14: Those advertisements can be on site, you know, either in the store or much more common, you know, on the website.
12: Gibbs says while margins on grocery items is around 2%, the margins on grocery ads is something like 50%. I'm Kristen Schwab for Marketplace.
8: Let's do the numbers. Procter & Gamble is down almost 3% in pre-market trading. Dow, S&P, and NASDAQ futures are mixed in the 0 to 6 tenths% range, with the Dow future down 326 points. The 10-year Treasury yield is up at 4.63%.
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8: After the president's temporary tariffs expired last week, the Trump administration replaced them with a new round of import taxes levied country by country. These new Section 301 tariffs replace the Section 122 tariffs that were in place for the last few months. And don't worry, barely anybody can keep track of all of this. Meanwhile, the administration is in the process of implementing more of these new tariffs, arguing that China, the EU, and 14 other countries have an unfair trade advantage due to excess capacity in certain manufacturing sectors. Marketplace's Justin Ho has more on what that means.
15: A manufacturer's capacity refers to how much stuff it can potentially make at a given point in time.
16: So think about a steel plant. If prices were high and consumers wanted more steel or businesses wanted more steel, how much steel could that plant churn out?
15: Teresa Fort is an economics professor at Dartmouth. She says one reason why a company might have more capacity than it currently needs is if it thinks demand is going to go up.
16: You don't want to build all the plants assuming that demand will stay where it is. You want to try to figure out where is demand going to be in 3 years from now when my capacity comes online.
15: Manufacturers might have extra capacity if they consolidate into a bigger production facility. They also might want to just build in some wiggle room. But the Trump administration is arguing that various industries in other countries have excess capacity because of government policies. Katie Russ, an economics professor at UC Davis, says governments might subsidize an industry.
17: If you're subsidizing a firm so that it can constantly produce at high cost a product that it sells at very low cost, low enough to drive the firms and trading partners out of business, then one could see why people would feel that was problematic.
15: The Trump administration says it's found evidence of excess capacity in several countries based on their trade surpluses with the rest of the world. That includes Japan, Mexico, Norway, and other countries that export a lot of goods. But Teresa Fort at Dartmouth says having a trade surplus isn't necessarily a sign of anything nefarious.
16: The fact that Norway, let's say, exports a lot of salmon doesn't have anything to do with, you know, any kind of government subsidy that was unfair, right? It just has a comparative advantage in salmon because of where it is.
15: The Trump administration says another sign of unfair practices is if countries have unused capacity. But Rachel Brewster, a professor at Duke Law School, says having unused capacity could simply be a sign that sales are down because of an economic downturn, for instance.
18: It could also be that you produce seasonal items. Beach town restaurants aren't at full capacity year long. You know, they're only at full capacity in the summer.
15: Brewster says excess capacity isn't necessarily something that warrants a new tariff, since it could be evidence of all sorts of things.
18: It's possible then that the Court of International Trade might say this can support any finding. And if it supports any finding, then there's no true kind of demonstration of unfair actions.
15: But Brewster says in the past, courts have been pretty deferential to the administration over these kinds of investigations. So these tariffs could stick around. I'm Justin Ho for Marketplace.
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5: In a show of bipartisanship, 86 senators have voted to move forward with a Russia and Iran sanctions bill championed by the late Senator Lindsey Graham. We'll get the details just ahead in our newscast here on OPB. This is KOPB-FM Portland, KOABFM Bend, KRBM-FM Pendleton, KOBKFM Baker City, KTVR-FM LeGrand, KOGL-FM Glenady Beach, KOAP-FM Lakeview, KTMK-FM Tillamook, KOTD-FM The Dalles, KOBN-FM Burns, KOPB-AM Eugene, KOAC-AM Corvallis, KOAC-FM Astoria, KHRV-FM Hood River, KETP-FM Enterprise, KOJD-FM John Day. And take us with you streaming anywhere on the OPB app or at opb.org. It's 6 o'clock. Good morning. Ukrainian President Volodymyr Zelensky had one of his better days in Washington, D.C. He got through a meeting with President Trump unscathed, and he watched sanctions against Russia advance in the Senate. It's OPB's Morning Edition. The Federal Reserve makes its next decision on interest rates today. The prediction is that central bankers leave rates alone this time. Higher interest rates are more likely in September. And city officials from Portland answer some questions, the pressing questions Portlanders have about how the city council will spend public money on the aging NBA arena at the Moda Center. It's Wednesday, July 29th. I'm Lisa Wood with Layla Fottle and Michelle Martin. OPB's Casey Negriff has Northwest News in a few minutes. It's 6:01. News is next.
20: Live from NPR News in Washington, I'm Windsor Johnston. Dr. Anthony Fauci, who helped lead the nation's COVID-19 response, is on Capitol Hill at this hour. Just a few minutes ago, he invoked the Fifth Amendment, refusing to testify before the Senate Homeland Security Committee about the origins of the virus. Committee Chairman Rand Paul has long accused Fauci of misleading Congress about the pandemic and U.S.-funded research.
21: I hope today Dr. Fauci will come clean, admit it was a mistake to fund dangerous research in China, admit that the risk of this dangerous research exceeded any possible benefits, ask forgiveness, and pledge to help our government devise safeguards so a man-made epidemic never happens again.
20: Dr. Fauci has maintained he never misled Congress and says the accusations against him are false. President Trump and Israeli Prime Minister Benjamin Netanyahu held talks at the White House on Tuesday amid growing tensions over the war with Iran. NPR's Franco Ordonez reports.
22: The two sides launched a war together that Trump told the public would be relatively quick and easy. It's now 5 months in and there's no end in sight. Michael O'Hanlon of the Brookings Institution says the relationship is very complicated now, tactically.
23: They're making a lot of decisions and disagreeing on a lot of decisions about when to strike what. And there's obviously the legacy of the last 6 months where President Trump, despite his denials, may feel like he got dragged into this a little bit by a Netanyahu who was too optimistic about what we could accomplish.
22: But he adds that he doesn't see a fundamental rupture and that it's still cooperative. Just more complicated because neither side seems to know how to end the war. Israel has one theory and Trump has another. Franco Ordonez, NPR News.
20: Firefighters in the Bordeaux region of France say they're making progress against two massive wildfires that have led to more than 220,000 evacuations. NPR's Eleanor Beardsley reports the country is bracing for its fourth heat wave this summer.
24: The heat over 100 degrees combined with high winds could reignite the fires, say experts. Mounia Mustafawi is a climatologist and board member of the French Scientific Expert Group on Climate Change. She says the conditions that have ignited and sustained these fires were all predicted. At the rate Europe is warming, which happens to be faster than any other continent, models show heat wave days will be multiplied by five.
25: These heat waves, they create drought conditions. It's exactly what we had currently in France. Like we had three heat waves. We're only in July. You know, August has not even started.
24: Now the fourth heat wave is underway. Eleanor Beardsley, NPR News, Samuel Noxois, France.
20: This is NPR News in Washington.
26: This is OPB. I'm Casey McGriff. A series of lightning storms across Oregon has left a trail of wildfires, causing firefighters and communities to race to contain them. Roughly 1.5 million acres have burned so far, more than four times last year's total. Monica Carrillo-Casas reports.
27: For communities in Oregon, this wildfire season is bringing a new level of challenges and uncertainty as 32 large fires remain uncontained. Homes and structures have burned across the state, including in Crook County and on the Warm Springs Reservation in Central Oregon. Oregon Department of Forestry's Public Information Officer Jessica Newyear says more than 12,000 personnel are working to contain fires.
28: It's really rare to see this many acres burn this early, and we still have August and September left.
27: At least 32,000 people in Oregon are under some level of evacuation order. Forecasters expect another round of lightning storms later this week in the northeastern part of the state. Monica Carrillo-Casas, OPB.
26: Seattle police say they've recovered three guns from the scene of the Seattle Center shooting that left three people dead over the weekend. Officers believe two of those weapons were used in Sunday night's shooting. Seattle Police Chief Sean Barnes said on Tuesday one was a Glock 9mm pistol and the other was a polymer ghost gun.
29: A ghost gun is an untraceable weapon that lacks a serial number. They are typically homemade and they are illegal.
26: Both guns had extended magazines, which are also illegal in Washington state. Investigators recovered 14 shell casings, and officers are waiting for testing to be completed. Authorities said yesterday they will continue to search for at least one other suspect in what they describe as a targeted gang-related incident. Pacific University is launching a three-year bachelor's degree program. Starting a year from now, students in a handful of programs will have the option of completing their education in 3 years instead of four. Brian Jackson is an associate dean at Pacific University.
0: This type of opportunity is a great way to address the cost concerns that students are having for higher education, as well as to be able to professionally prepare them for the pathway that they're pursuing.
26: The degree will cost 25% less than the traditional bachelor's program at Pacific. University officials say the shortened degree is geared towards students who know their preferred career path from their first day on campus. Pacific will offer three-year degrees in chemistry, computer science, and sustainability and adaptation. Roseburg is again trying to create an urban campground for homeless residents. The city council decided Monday to explore possibly using two parking lots downtown. Roseburg has previously considered and rejected multiple sites for an urban campground, including canceling a deal to buy property meant for that purpose. This is OPB.
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2: It's Morning Edition from NPR News. I'm Leila Fadel.
3: And I'm Michelle Martin. Good morning. Both Israel's Benjamin Netanyahu and Ukraine's Volodymyr Zelensky are dealing with war at home. Those conflicts were at the heart of their separate meetings with President Trump at the White House on Tuesday.
2: Trump's relationship with Netanyahu has faced increasing strain, while his ties with Zelensky have steadily improved. In a few moments, we'll speak with former U.S. Ambassador to Ukraine, William Taylor, about the latest developments in that bilateral relationship.
3: But to start, we're joined by NPR's Greg Myrie, who's in Ukraine's capital, Kyiv. Greg, good morning.
4: Hi, Michelle.
3: So what are you hearing about how the Trump-Zelensky meeting went?
4: By all accounts, positive. We all remember the big blow up they had in the Oval Office last year. But they've met several times since, including twice this month, and they've been steadily rebuilding the relationship. Trump has been treating Zelensky with more respect, especially as Ukraine has gained momentum with its punishing long-range drone attacks against Russia. Now, there were no TV cameras at the meeting yesterday, which was closed to the press, and Trump hasn't commented, but Zelensky called it a good meeting. He also received a warm welcome from more than 60 senators from both parties. So the general tone keeps improving, though Ukraine is looking for more, namely weapons.
3: Yeah, but Trump has effectively cut off additional military aid to Ukraine. Is there any sign of change on this front?
4: No, and not in terms of the U.S. directly sending weapons to Ukraine. But Trump does appear to be following through on an offer he made to Zelensky earlier this month. He said Ukraine can have a license to build its own Patriot air defense missiles. And right after Zelensky wrapped up the meeting with Trump, he headed to talks with executives at Lockheed Martin, which makes the Patriots. Now, Ukraine has become a world leader in making drones, but making the Patriot air defense missile is a very complex task, and it could take years. So this is by no means a quick fix.
3: Can you give us a sense of what it's like to be in Ukraine with these regular airstrikes?
4: Yeah, the Russians fire drones and missiles all over Ukraine every night. Ukraine says it shoots down around 90% of the drones with its own interceptor drones. And Ukraine also had enough Patriots and other weapons to shoot down most incoming Russian missiles. But now a much higher percentage of those Russian ballistic missiles are reaching the targets because Ukraine is just low on the Patriots. Now, Kyiv has the best air defenses in the country, and previously you could be pretty confident that Ukraine could stop most, that not all, the attacks on the city. But now when the air raid sirens start howling in the middle of the night, there is a much higher chance that some of those missiles will hit the city and other parts of Ukraine. And this is all based on the figures that Ukraine's military puts out daily.
3: Now, Greg, you know, we usually treat the wars in Ukraine and in Iran as entirely separate conflicts, but we've seen some overlap recently. Will you tell us about that?
4: Yeah, sure. Zelensky said Ukraine carried out a long-range airstrike Saturday that hit an Iranian boat in the Caspian Sea that was carrying military cargo to Russia. Now, we don't independently know what was on that ship, but Russia and Iran have had a military partnership that goes back decades. Iran initially threatened to retaliate, but now says it's not seeking to escalate this episode. Now, separately, Zelensky also said Russia is sharing satellite data with Iran on the location of U.S. troops in the Middle East. He says this allows Iran to carry out more precise attacks on the Americans. And Trump was asked about this recently, and he said he would check with Russian leader Vladimir Putin.
3: That is NPR's Greg Meyer in Kyiv. Greg, thank you.
4: Sure thing, Michelle.
2: Ukrainian President Volodymyr Zelensky waved at U.S. senators from the gallery as they voted to advance more economic penalties for Russia last night. William Taylor also followed the developments. He's a former U.S. ambassador to Ukraine who still travels there regularly. He's now with the Atlantic Council. Ambassador, good morning and welcome to the program.
6: Thank you, Layla. Good to be here.
2: That Senate vote was 86 to 12. The legislation would impose sanctions on countries that buy Russian exports like oil and gas. It was just a procedural vote, but how much of a game changer would this bill be if it became law?
6: Well, this would really accelerate the penalty that the Russians pay for persecuting this war. It's also, Layla, 86 to 12 is a strong message of support for Ukraine and a strong message of condemnation of the Russians from a bipartisan group of senators that reflects the views of the American people. So this is a strong message of support for Ukraine.
2: Do you think Zelensky's meeting with senators before the vote impacted the outcome and that strong majority?
6: It surely had to. President Zelensky is very convincing. He's very committed. It's very clear what he stands for. The senators were eager to hear from him, and they listened carefully. They were probably inclined to support this anyway, out of respect and support for Lindsey Graham. But I think President Zelensky had a big effect.
2: On social media, Zelensky said he and Trump discussed licenses for Patriot interceptor production and that diplomacy should be, quote, reinvigorated. The White House said only that Trump's meeting with Zelensky was, quote, positive and productive. What do you make of the different descriptions?
6: They're both consistent that they had good discussions about air defense, which is top priority for the Ukrainians. As Greg just mentioned, the Russians send ballistic missiles and drones into Ukraine, into Kyiv every night. And the ability for the Ukrainians to make their own anti-ballistic missile weapons is really important. That will take time. They're working on their own version, and this license can help with that.
2: How close would you say the U.S. is to giving Zelensky the Patriot technology he's been asking for more than 3 years?
6: That sounds like it's coming. It sounds like that agreement, that a decision has been made. There's a lot that goes into that. There's bureaucratic changes. There's licenses that have to be agreed. But the motion forward is clear. And if President Trump can put some urgency into that, he can make that happen more quickly.
2: Will he? I mean, the rhetoric has improved between the two leaders. The situation on the ground remains challenging. We heard the president before this meeting kind of say, well, I need to check with Putin about what Zelensky is saying vis-a-vis this intelligence that Russia was helping Iran. Do you see a true sea change in the relationship between Trump and Zelensky?
6: I do, Layla. I think it is a sea change. And I think what explains that change is the fact, the clear observed fact that the Ukrainians are doing so well on the ground. The Ukrainians are actually winning at this point. And I think President Trump recognizes that. He's hearing that from his own intelligence. He's seeing that from his conversations with Zelensky. He likes to back winner. Ukraine is a winner, and that's describing that, I think, explains the sea change.
2: You know, another interesting thing that has happened in the last few days is this far right wing influencer, Laura Loomer, has started to speak up in favor of Ukraine in recent weeks. And that's a real U-turn for her. She's been touring Ukraine and now says she was duped by Russian propaganda. In the past, you know, she did really not speak up for Ukraine and actually kind of speak against them. How strong an ally could Laura Loomer be in advocating for Ukraine with President Trump, given her close relationship?
6: Well, I think she has some influence with President Trump, but it also goes the other direction. That is, President Trump has influence over her, and gives her some suggestions about which way to go. And as I say, both President Trump and Laura Loomer understand that that is going to be important, and the Ukrainians are going forward.
2: So are you saying that the shift with the president might explain the shift with this influencer?
6: Yes, that's what I'm saying, Layla. I mean, that a lot of the Republican base has shifted in favor of Ukraine, and I think that they take their lead from President Trump.
2: William Taylor is a former U.S. ambassador to Ukraine. Ambassador, thank you for your time and your insights.
6: Thank you, Layla.
3: President Trump's pick for Director of National Intelligence has cleared the Senate. Jay Clayton was confirmed Tuesday in a 51-47 vote. Democrats fear he might cave in to pressure to politicize intelligence. NPR's Jenna McLaughlin reports.
7: Jay Clayton, an attorney, will serve as President Trump's next Director of National Intelligence. Clayton faced initial pushback given his lack of intelligence experience. But proponents, including Republican Senator Tom Cotton of Arkansas, who's the chair of the Senate Intelligence Committee, cited Clayton's time as the U.S. Attorney for the Southern District of New York as evidence of his national security expertise ahead of his confirmation vote.
8: Mr. Clayton went after some of the worst national security threats. He's overseen numerous high-profile cases, including the indictment of Venezuelan dictator Nicolas Maduro.
7: Democrats say they're concerned about the pressure Clayton might face to do President Trump's political bidding. Trump has falsely claimed there's intelligence casting doubt on the result of the 2020 U.S. presidential election, which he lost. Senator Mark Warner, a Democrat from Virginia, is the vice chair of the Senate Intelligence Committee. He asked during Clayton's confirmation hearing 2 weeks ago whether he had denied Joe Biden won the 2020 election. Here's how Clayton answered.
9: Senator, I'm not an election denier. Joe Biden was certified as the president of the United States.
7: However, when pressed to definitively say that Biden had won the election by Senator John Ossoff, a Democrat from Georgia, Clayton refused.
10: Who won the 2020 election?
9: I'm not going to do this with you.
7: On Tuesday evening on the Senate floor, Senator Ron Wyden, a Democrat from Oregon, said Clayton had already made clear he would be susceptible to the White House's influence, given his office's recent role in issuing subpoenas for records of New York Times journalists, and for refusing to say Biden won the 2020 election.
11: He is never going to stand up to Donald Trump.
7: In addition to facing scrutiny on politics and intelligence analysis, Clayton will lead a workforce during a time when the White House has been pushing for job cuts in intelligence agencies. Even so, the intelligence community might welcome Clayton's confirmation if it means Congress can move to quickly reauthorize a powerful spy program created in the wake of the September 11th terrorist attacks. Long criticized by privacy advocates as overly broad, the authority lapsed during debate over Clayton's nomination. Jenna McLaughlin, NPR News.
5: And this is OPB's Morning Edition. I'm Lisa Wood. Thanks for starting your day here and for giving independent journalism a home in your space. The bench fire burning west of Madras in central Oregon has reached more than 40,000 acres. It was 0% contained as of yesterday. The fire is causing major problems on the Warm Springs Reservation, including power outages and a precautionary boil water notice. Some Warm Springs residents have had to evacuate, while many others are sheltering in place. At least 6 homes have burned in the fire. In the coming days, members of the Confederated Tribes of Warm Springs will look into what impact the area fires have had on its timber resources. We are keeping very close eyes on the wildfires in Oregon. You can find all of the latest updates at opb.org. 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Federal Reserve policymakers meet today with the rising cost of living a major concern.
12: The members of our committee have no tolerance for persistently elevated inflation, and we share a resolute commitment to restore price stability.
5: More on the possibility of the Fed announcing an interest rate increase in 15 minutes here on OPB.

0: Weather around the Willamette Valley today will be really pleasant. Sunny skies with a high near 81, if that's pleasant for you. We'll see sunny skies and highs in the mid-80s through Friday, down to about 75 on the weekend. It's 621.
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2: 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I'm Michelle Martin.
3: And I'm Leila Faldin. Good morning. Japanese rescuers are combing through the rubble of collapsed buildings for survivors from yesterday's earthquake. At least 18 people died from the magnitude 6.8 quake in southwestern Japan. Authorities are still assessing the damage. NPR's Se-Yoon Gong has more from Seoul.
4: Shoppers at a Costco in Kumamoto Prefecture hurry out of aisles cluttered with goods fallen from shelves, in a video posted on social media by a customer. Packages on the top shelf are dangerously tilted, and the light flickers on and off. Tuesday's earthquake was the strongest quake to hit Japan in more than 2 years. The shock could be felt in some parts of South Korea, hundreds of miles away from the epicenter, according to the country's weather agency. Dozens of aftershocks as strong as magnitude 6 followed. Rescuers worked through the night to save lives, Japan's Prime Minister Sanae Takaichi said Wednesday. There are still people waiting for help, and it's a race against time, Takaichi said. Two of the dead people were found in a shopping mall that partially collapsed after a large explosion. A paper factory also suffered significant damages. There, 9 people are still unaccounted for, according to the public broadcaster NHK. In addition to fires, collapsed buildings, and road ruptures, 48,000 households lost power, and 140,000 homes were left without water. Nearly 10,000 people are sheltering in evacuation centers. Bullet train services remain suspended. Kumamoto is no stranger to major disasters. The region is historically nicknamed the Land of Fire due to a large active volcano there. A decade ago, Kumamoto experienced a series of similarly strong earthquakes, which killed 277 people and injured thousands. Se-Yoon Gong, NPR News, Seoul.
2: There's a new museum in Los Angeles dedicated entirely to AI-generated art. Rafiq Anadol is the force behind it. He uses algorithms to transform troves of data into three-dimensional installations of light and sound. NPR's Chloe Veltman takes us there.
5: Visiting the Dataland Museum in downtown Los Angeles is like stepping into a hyperreal nighttime fantasy. At various points, as we visitors move through the black, cavernous spaces, we hear the sound of Amazon rainforest creatures, a tropical thunderstorm, and excerpts from a Los Angeles Philharmonic recording of Mahler's Third Symphony. In one room, we see what a hummingbird would see as it flies through a dense, vividly coloured landscape. In another, we stand before a massive three-dimensional painting where bright abstract shapes splash out of the frame in a real-time response to biometric data captured via wristbands, kind of like fitness trackers. The museum also has a smell and taste component. It's sensory overload. All of this means no two visitors' experiences of Dataland are exactly alike, but they all stem from the singular creative mind of Rafiq Anadol, The artist describes his art as being
6: 50% human, 50% machine.
5: Anadol fed images and sounds from museum archives, labs, and even his own travels to the Brazilian Amazon into a custom AI model. He then directed it to create specific scenarios, such as the dreamlike hummingbird narrative.
6: Every artist in their practice have their own heavy question. My heavy question is, what is beyond reality?
5: It's a question the now 40-year-old Los Angeles-based artist has been pondering since he was a kid in Istanbul, playing games on his first computer, a Commodore 64, and watching Blade Runner.
7: Implants. Those aren't your memories. They're somebody else's.
5: The bespectacled, cherubic-looking artist says this line from the 1982 sci-fi thriller, where one character tells another that they're not a real human but a machine, left a lasting impression on him. His recent collaboration with Lionel Messi shows how.
8: It's 2-0. It's Messi.
5: The Argentinian soccer star collaborated with Anadol on an immersive installation last summer in New York. It used match footage, biometric data and movement tracking to reconstruct Messi's memories of scoring a career-defining goal in 2009. The resulting room-sized artwork engulfed visitors in a swirling fantasia featuring bouncing balls, morphing nets and slow-motion action shots of Messi.
6: Growing in Istanbul, football is in the DNA, but I didn't know I can one day work with Messi.
5: Anadol is arguably as big a celebrity in the contemporary art world as Messi is in sports. But some people dismiss Anadol's tech-fueled visions. New York Magazine critic Jerry Saltz called the artist's wildly popular installation at the Museum of Modern Art several years ago a glorified lava lamp. Other detractors take issue with Anadol's cozy relationships with big tech companies, as well as his use of free, publicly available archives to build the AI models that underpin his for-profit projects.
9: To me, it's like the perfect picture of art in late capitalism.
5: Artist and researcher Dennis Johns co-authored a 2025 book chapter about Anadol's work. Anadol counters that anyone can have free access to the models his studio develops and that there's nothing new about artists' relationships with rich and powerful benefactors.
6: Let's go up 6 centuries back. Renaissance. When the art has its breakthroughs, there's always patron.
5: Patrons like Google.
10: His ideas are still pleasingly bonkers.
5: This is Amit Sood. He's a Google vice president. He says the tech company has supported Anadol's work for about a decade. Google is also a financial supporter of NPR.
10: Rafiq is very optimistic about how technology can help him achieve some of the things that were in his dreams.
11: Rafiq posed this question of if the Smithsonian castle could be seen as an object that dreams, what would the castle dream about?
5: Lisa Sasaki is Deputy Undersecretary for Special Projects at the Smithsonian in Washington, D.C. To answer this question, she says Anadol uploaded the Smithsonian's institutional memory, millions of digitized specimens, scientific records and manuscripts, into a custom AI model. He then used it to engulf the facade of the Smithsonian Castle earlier this month in careening AI-powered projections that ranged from swirling abstract forms to the American flag. The installation's title, Smithsonian Dreams. Anadol says, at least for now, dreaming is just for humans.
6: Of course, machine doesn't dream. Machine is collaborator.
5: But the artist says it might not be too long before they can. Chloe Veltman, NPR News, Los Angeles, California.
12: This is NPR News.
0: And this is OPB's Morning Edition. I'm Lisa Wood. We're here because you are. Thanks for tuning in. After months of closed-door talks, Portland City Councilors will hold a public meeting tomorrow to hash out how to spend public money on the city's aging NBA arena, and there are a lot of hurdles to clear.
13: A lot of our conversations thus far has been around what does a deal look like to the NBA as well.
0: OPB's Alex Zielinski brings us the story in about 15 minutes here on OPB. 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
14: Live from NPR News in Washington, I'm Dave Mattingly. Dr. Anthony Fauci is on Capitol Hill this morning, where he's declining to answer questions from a Senate committee about the origins of the COVID-19 pandemic.
15: Under the advice of my attorneys, I will invoke my right under the Fifth Amendment of the Constitution to refrain from answering your questions.
14: Fauci invoked his Fifth Amendment rights repeatedly when questioned by Committee Chairman Rand Paul of Kentucky. Paul has long clashed with Fauci publicly on the origins of the virus and whether it emerged from a lab leak in Wuhan, China. Fauci helped to lead the nation's response to the pandemic. In his opening statement, Fauci described Paul as having what he called an obvious obsession in calling for his prosecution. An attorney for Fauci was escorted from the hearing after being told repeatedly by Paul he was not recognized to address the committee. The Senate has advanced a sweeping sanctions bill on Russia more than 4 years after Moscow's full-scale invasion of Ukraine. It penalizes countries that continue to buy Russian oil, gas, and other exports.
16: This bill says to Vladimir Putin, your days of war are numbered. You are on the losing side. Better to come to the table now.
14: That's Democratic Senator Richard Blumenthal of Connecticut speaking yesterday. This is NPR News. President Trump is campaigning for Republican Congressman Andy Ogles of Tennessee ahead of that state's primaries. Mariana Bacallao with member station WPLN says Trump took part in a tele-rally for Ogles last night.
17: Ogles faces a well-funded challenger and former state agriculture commissioner Charlie Hatcher. In a tele-rally, Trump called on his base in Tennessee to head to the polls for Ogles.
18: I'm asking all of you to get out and vote for Andy Ogles. He's been a friend of mine. He's been a terrific guy. I gave him a very early endorsement.
17: Ogles may have benefited from that early endorsement and might benefit from the newly drawn 5th Congressional District. Polling and fundraising show a close race with his GOP opponent. Whoever wins could face a significant challenge from the Democratic candidate. The National DNC has identified this seat as vulnerable. For NPR News, I'm Mariana Bacallao in Nashville.
14: FIFA is being criticized for its decision to sell commercial rights to the World Cup to private investors in an effort to raise billions of dollars. NPR's Lauren Freyer has more from London.
19: European soccer's governing body UEFA issued a statement accusing FIFA of, quote, attempting to sell the soul of football. And Britain's new Prime Minister Andy Burnham is joining the criticism. Without mentioning FIFA, he posted on social media that football does not belong to investors. It belongs to the people who fill the stands, he wrote, and shouldn't be sold out.
14: That's NPR's Lauren Freyer. I'm Dave Mattingly in Washington.
20: This is OPB. I'm Casey McGriff. The bench fire burning west of Madras in central Oregon has grown to more than 40,000 acres. The fire's causing major problems on the Warm Springs Reservation, including power outages and a precautionary boil water notice. Edward Henderson, the Secretary Treasurer and CEO of the Confederated Tribes of Warm Springs, spoke on OPB's Think Out Loud yesterday.
21: The weather has somewhat been going our way, but that can change very quickly because we still have a lot of fuel out there.
20: Some residents have had to evacuate while many others are sheltering in place. At least six homes have burned in that fire. The Washington Federation of State Employees is planning to have some state workers walk off the job next month. The two sides are currently in contract negotiations. The governor's office and the Office of Financial Management did not return requests for comments. The walkout will take place August 31st.
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3: It's Morning Edition from NPR News. I'm Leila Fadel.
2: And I'm Michelle Martin. Good morning. It's decision day for the Federal Reserve. Leaders at the central bank are weighing what to do about interest rates. Gas prices are back above $4 a gallon on average, but other prices show signs of cooling. NPR's Scott Horsley is here to tell us more about this. Good morning, Scott.
23: Good morning, Michelle.
2: You know, the last time Fed policymakers met, they signaled their next change in interest rates might be up rather than down. So what's your sense of how likely is it that we'll get a rate increase today?
1: Well, it's certainly possible, but probably not the most likely outcome. A lot of forecasters think the Fed will just leave its benchmark rate unchanged today, as they've done at their last four meetings. Inflation is still higher than the Fed would like, but it doesn't seem to be getting worse at the moment. It did look a little dicey back in May when a wartime spike in gas prices pushed the annual inflation rate to its highest level in more than 3 years. Since then, gas prices have moderated a little bit. So Fed policymakers may feel like they have a little breathing room here. The new chairman of the Federal Reserve, Kevin Warsh, has been careful not to tip his hand on which way he thinks interest rates might go. But in testifying before the Senate Banking Committee earlier this month, Warsh did promise to get prices under control.
4: My colleagues and I recognize that high inflation has been an undue burden on American households and businesses. The members of our committee have no tolerance for persistently elevated inflation, and we share a resolute commitment to restore price stability.
1: Eventually, that could require the Fed to raise interest rates, but you know that's not what President Trump was hoping for when he appointed Warsh as Fed chair. Most forecasters are not predicting a rate hike today, but it is very possible we could see higher interest rates at the next Fed meeting in September.
2: What would higher rates mean for the job market?
1: Higher rates tend to be a drag on the job market, while lower rates tend to boost hiring. We did see some real weakness in the job market last year, which is why the Fed cut rates three times in 2025. But for now, Warsh says the job market looks to be okay.
4: America's labor force appears to be broadly stable. Job creation has kept pace with the workforce. The unemployment rate low and has changed little, quite frankly, over the last year.
1: Employers are not adding a whole lot of jobs right now. But they're generally not cutting workers either. So if you already have a job, you're probably safe. If you're trying to get a foot in the door, you could be having a tough time of it.
2: Well, sure. Ask any recent college graduate. You know, that's the big story. But one of the things that's been propping up the economy and the stock market are the huge investments that tech companies are making in artificial intelligence. How does that fit into the Fed's calculations?
1: Kevin Warsh is generally bullish on the AI boom. Over time, he thinks it's going to help to make U.S. workers more productive. But right now, demand from all those data centers that are popping up around the country is putting upward pressure on the price of some building materials and electronic components. And Warsh concedes there's a lot of anxiety that artificial intelligence could put people out of work.
4: In the near term, I think this investment is probably quite good for jobs as we're building out the infrastructure. And over the long term, my best guess is that this will improve the real wages and will help us on full employment. But between the short term and the long term, it can have a disruptive effect.
1: Since taking over at the Fed 2 months ago, Warsh has set up a number of task forces to make recommendations to him and his colleagues. One of those task forces is focused on artificial intelligence. The new Fed chairman says AI could be the most consequential change for the economy that he's witnessed in his lifetime.
2: That is NPR's Scott Horsley. Scott, thank you.
1: You're welcome.
3: Among Democrats, there's a heated debate between progressives and moderates over how to build a coalition that can win elections. A new report from a pair of California researchers argues the answer is about what matters most to working class voters. They shared their report exclusively with NPR senior political correspondent Tamara Keith.
7: The report's authors are, to put a label on it, college-educated coastal elites, and their intended audience is people who share their progressive politics. Their message? The Democratic Party would be making a huge mistake if it keeps catering to social justice warriors and fails to understand, respect, and appeal to working-class voters. Joan Williams, a law professor from San Francisco, is one of the authors.
23: I'm tired of losing. I want to build a sustained progressive coalition capable of delivering on progressive goals. And that's not what we have now, and that's not what we've had for decades.
7: The report is called The Left's Coalition Crisis, and it argues Democrats have lost support from working class voters of all races because the party's base is out of touch with working class priorities. Jared Abbott leads the Center for Working Class Politics and is the other author.
24: Until Democrats understand the importance of really respecting, listening to, and taking seriously the values of, you know, self-reliance, the values of patriotism and tradition and personal security, they're going to have a major messaging and a major electoral problem.
7: Abbott and Williams define working class as people without a four-year college degree, earning from $40,000 to $100,000 a year. Their top priorities are paychecks, prices and personal safety. And there's a disconnect with college-educated liberals on issues like protecting LGBTQ rights and abortion access. Williams says the greatest divide is on resisting authoritarianism.
23: Resisting authoritarianism is the second highest priority for liberal college grads, but for workers, it's like 19 out of 20.
7: Defending democracy was a major theme of Vice President Kamala Harris's losing presidential campaign in 2024. Abbott says this issue doesn't win votes.
24: If we really care about stopping authoritarianism, if we really care about defending democracy, we have to stop talking about defending democracy in the way that we've been doing for the last too many years.
7: So what should Democrats be talking about? The economy. And not just in abstract terms like affordability. Wages are as important as costs, says Williams.
23: 10 out of 12 of workers' top priorities are economics. So if you want them to vote for you, talk about economics.
7: The researchers took issues that weren't top priorities for working class voters and poll tested new messages framed around working class values. And they were able to move opinion.
23: If you care passionately about climate change, and I do, the answer is to tie it to something working class folks do care about.
7: Creating jobs, addressing rising energy costs, countering China. Notably, Abbott says reframing most issues didn't drive down support from college-educated liberals.
24: In general, we found that there are no clear systematic trade-offs, that what's better messaging for the working class is typically better messaging.
6: Federal funding for public media is gone. That means OPB is 100% community funded, and your support is more important than ever. Go to opb.org and join as a sustainer with your ongoing monthly contribution now. Thank you.
7: Notably, Abbott says reframing most issues didn't drive down support from college-educated liberals.
24: In general,

0: OPB and KMHD corporate circle sponsors are standing up for public media and independent journalism. Thank you to Stoll Reeves for being part of the corporate circle.
1: NPR News. And this is OPB's Morning Edition. Shout out to you for being here today and for supporting community radio. A wildfire burning just east of Mount Hood grew yesterday afternoon, triggering evacuations in Wasco County. Firefighters on the Grasshopper Fire focused on protecting homes in the towns of Pine Hollow and Wamick. The U.S. Forest spokesperson says strong winds have been challenging. The Grasshopper Fire grew to more than 18,000 acres with 0% containment. The firefighting team there is small, but they're expecting help from California firefighters today. We will keep you posted on all of the latest conditions with wildfires, and you can also find more information at opb.org. Support comes from our members. Thank you. 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Headlines from the BBC are next. It's 6:43.
2: Good morning, I'm Temesgan Devasai at the BBC. 14 people have been confirmed dead across Kumamoto Prefecture after a strong earthquake shook southern Japan on Tuesday. Emergency crews are digging through the rubble at a paper factory and a shopping mall looking for any trapped survivors. The BBC's Jake Kwan.
3: A paper factory's chimney had collapsed, trapping the workers underneath, and the rescue workers have recovered 5 dead bodies, but they're still looking for 4 missing workers there. As to the shopping center, the operator of the mall have released a statement saying that they're still trying to look for 3 of their staff members that they cannot account for.
2: China has accused the United States of targeting Chinese companies by banning imports of foreign-made humanoid and quadruped robots. Washington said the machines posed unacceptable risks to national security. Here's Stephen McDonnell.
4: China's foreign ministry spokesperson has accused the United States of overstretching the concept of national security to suppress Chinese companies. In response, the Chinese government said it would take unspecified necessary measures to safeguard the interests of the country's companies.
2: And in Kenya, an investigation has been launched into the mysterious death of 15 elephants. The Kenya Wildlife Service says 10 of the elephants showed signs of paralysis before they died. Thomas Mkwana.
5: Field rangers have told the BBC that the true number could be almost double. Elephant deaths within national parks in Kenya are usually caused by droughts, but this particular phenomenon is suspected to have been caused by toxic substances.
2: I'm Temesgan Devasai at the BBC in London.
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1: This is OPB. I'm Lisa Wood. After months of closed-door talks, Portland City Councilors will hold a public meeting tomorrow to hash out how to spend public money on the city's aging NBA arena. Last week, OPB's Alex Zielinski talked with key city officials who've been at the negotiating table. They answered some of the most pressing questions Portlanders have ahead of the week's meeting.
7: Earlier this year, the Oregon legislature pledged to put $365 million toward renovating the Moda Center. That is, if the Blazers agree to a 20-year lease and if Multnomah County and Portland also pitch in money. Portland Mayor Keith Wilson agreed to hand over $120 million. But City Council has to sign off on that plan and set the terms for negotiating the Blazers' new lease on the arena, which the city owns. City officials say the Blazers haven't made it easy.
8: They don't want to engage, and so at any moment that they're asked to, that's their reaction. It's very, you know, adversarial. It isn't in good faith and trying to get to a place of compromise.
7: That's Donnie Oliveira. He's a deputy city administrator who oversees city facilities like the Moda Center. He's been involved with negotiations from the beginning. He said the city has been asking the Blazers for details on proposed arena renovations for months and gotten little in return. But the city doesn't have much time to wait.

0: City leaders want to finalize the deal by the end of the year. The state says it needs a lease in hand by then to be able to issue bonds next year.
1: So there's still a huge gap of information that's going to be required by December. So it's not just the burden on the city to take an action. It's also on the Blazers to provide us with the information to even validate those decisions.
0: A Blazers representative told OPB they have been transparent with the city and are waiting for the city to share information with them about where the money's coming from. But the city says they can't give that information until they get more answers from the Blazers. At the same time, the team says they see city council as the barrier to meeting that deadline. City councilors have raised questions and concerns about the deal. It's not certain they'll even approve the basic framework of negotiations at an August 12th council meeting.
1: So just the more we delay, the more burden it puts on our negotiating and legal teams to crank this out.
0: So what happens if the city and the Blazers miss the December deadline to finalize the lease?
2: I think we have no choice but to go back to the state.
0: That's City Administrator Raymond Lee. He said that the state legislature will need to vote again to approve the promised millions in bonds if the deal isn't wrapped in time. And they might not approve it again.
2: I don't think the state is going to be a happy camper in that situation.
0: To get the deal back on track, Lee is looking to another group to help, the 30-person NBA Board of Governors.
2: Whatever deal is finalized between ourselves, the state, the Blazers, the NBA as an association has to approve that. So I think a lot of our conversations thus far has been around what does a deal look like to the NBA as well.
0: He's hopeful their support can help avoid the worst case scenario, the deal falling through, and the possibility that Blazers' new owner, Tom Dundon, will move the team to another city. Oliveira said if that happens, the blow would be felt across Portland.
1: Being branded as an NBA city means something. So while the arena isn't going to go mothballed, let's just be clear. I know that gets brought up. Over time, we're just going to probably see ourselves not as dynamic or attractive because we aren't attached to that brand.
0: And the city would still be on the hook to maintain its aging arena that's home to Portland's WNBA team and the city's main venue for big artists and events. But it wouldn't have any state money to help. Alex Zielinski, OPB.
3: And this is OPB's Morning Edition. Of course, we will keep you posted on the latest with the Blazers and the Moda Center, and you can find all of the updates at opb.org. Multi-billion dollar grocers and retailers such as Walmart and Amazon were among the most listed employers on Oregonians' applications for publicly funded health insurance last year. That's according to a Capital Chronicle analysis of Oregon Health Authority data. The data shows that dozens of corporations that often pay relatively low hourly wage rely on the government's health insurance program for low-income and disabled people to cover the costs of their health care. You can find that story along with all of the news that we're following at opb.org. 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Thank you. 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
4: Trump may feel like he got dragged into this a little bit by a Netanyahu who was too optimistic about what we could accomplish.
3: Trump met with Netanyahu yesterday at the White House, and we'll get the details in about 15 minutes here on OPB. This month marks 1 year since Congress voted to eliminate federal funding for public media. 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Thank you. It's 6:51.
5: It's Morning Edition from NPR News. I'm Michelle Martin.
6: And I'm Leila Fadel. Good morning. 70 million people across the South and Western U.S. are sweltering under a heat dome. It's the third major heat dome in this country in a month, and the year is on track to be one of the world's hottest ever recorded. NPR's Scott Newman reports on the health risks of prolonged exposure to high temperatures.
7: Researchers say this summer's extreme temperatures are likely due in part to climate change and El Nino. Mark Chouinard is a meteorologist at the National Weather Service. He says typically during the summer, the U.S. endures a few of these heat domes.
8: But, you know, each one of these has been pretty strong. Like, the strength has been pretty impressive. And so just the persistence and strength certainly seems anomalous.
7: The latest heat dome stretches from roughly New Mexico to North Carolina and will creep westward as the week goes on. And that's once again raised concerns about heat stroke. The early warning signs include dizziness, headache, nausea, and fatigue, says Douglas Cassa, CEO of the Corey Stringer Institute and a professor of kinesiology at the University of Connecticut.
9: The more extreme things, if you're around someone, they might exhibit like central nervous system dysfunction, things like confusion, combativeness, potentially loss of consciousness.
7: Naturally, prevention is key. That means lots of water or drinks with electrolytes and wearing light-colored, loose-fitting clothing. But if someone does fall ill to heat stroke, Cassa would like people to remember a simple protocol.
9: It's cool first, transport second.
7: There's about a 30-minute window to treat someone with heat stroke for the best outcome. So that's before an ambulance arrives. The key is immediate immersion in cold water, Cassa says. Ideally ice water, but a lake or stream can also work.
9: It's not just about surviving, it's also about surviving without long-term complications, having medical problems forever because you were not cooled aggressively on site.
7: Among those long-term complications is a greater likelihood of future heat stroke. Scott Newman, NPR News.
5: The Trump administration is launching work requirements for many Medicaid recipients, going further than what some conservative states asked for. In Montana, Catherine Houghton, with our partner KFF Health News, reports.
10: For decades, Medicaid has provided low-cost health coverage to people who otherwise can't afford it. Qualifying mainly depended on income. But by January, millions of people will have to prove they're working, volunteering, or going to school to keep Medicaid benefits.
11: We need to get people to try to work. It's a path to prosperity.
10: That's Dr. Mehmet Oz, who leads Medicaid, at a press conference this summer. Requiring Medicaid recipients to work has been a goal for many conservatives for years. The Trump administration has made it a priority. But the way that some states, like Montana, initially envisioned it, work requirements would never have applied to people who are homeless.
12: Sitting on the dock of the bay.
10: Taiwan Pugh, who loves to sing, has been homeless in Missoula, Montana for about the last year. He's 46 and typically sleeps outside. Music helps him cope.
12: If it's music, it'll calm me down. Oh, yeah.
10: Pugh has seizures that make it hard to find and keep a job.
12: They call me a liability to the job site. If I spazzed out and somebody got hurt, I am a liability.
10: When Pugh lost work in the past, his wife of 10 years covered the rent until he found the next job. But she suddenly died last year. He started drinking more, which makes managing his seizures extra hard.
12: When she passed away, my whole base was depleted.
10: Pugh takes medicine that keeps his seizures at bay. Medicaid pays for that, and it would pay for an addiction treatment program, which he wants. Pugh's goal is to get healthy enough to work again. But he's worried. Montana just started requiring Medicaid recipients to prove they're working, including people who are homeless, because that's now a federal requirement.
12: My Medicaid is still active, but when are they going to cut that off from me? I can't get employed. How am I supposed to survive?
10: There are exceptions to the new work requirements. People who don't have to meet them include those with disabilities, caregivers of young kids, and anyone older than 64. Almost everyone else has to prove they're too sick to work. Many homeless people, including Pugh, could qualify for one of those exemptions. But providing the paper trail of proof can be especially hard.
13: It can seem so simple, but these things stack up so quickly.
10: Dustin Goss is a case manager at Samaritan House, a homeless shelter in Kalispell, Montana.
13: You can't really worry about getting paperwork done when you don't know where you're eating today, when you don't know where you're sleeping, or you've got an infection on your leg that keeps getting worse.
10: Once people start to stabilize, they often do find work. Cassidy Kipp, who heads the homeless shelter, says even then, documenting that work can get hard.
14: We have a lot of gig jobs, so you're going to help somebody clear out a storage unit. You're not necessarily going to have a pay stub associated with that, nor are you going to want to go up to the dude that just hired you off the flyer and be like, can you write a work verification?
15: Knock, knock. Hello, hello.
16: How are you doing, young lady?
10: Back in Missoula, Taiwan Pew meets with his doctor, Atara Saidi. This clinic, run by Partnership Health Center, charges on a sliding scale and will see Pew even if he loses Medicaid. But if too many of their patients don't have Medicaid, that leaves a big financial hole. These clinics typically only provide primary care. And Saidi says Pew was booted from the neurology clinic that manages his seizures.
15: You were dismissed from their care because of three no-shows.
12: I have gone through a terrible roller coaster.
10: Pew says he's still mourning his wife. He usually has to find a new place to sleep every night. And staying away from alcohol is hard.
12: I would not have been capable to show up to an appointment.
10: Dr. Saidi refers Pew to the other neurologist in town. They talk about finding him treatment. And Pew's meeting with a social worker to try to keep his Medicaid. Montana has a 3-month grace period before people without jobs lose Medicaid. If he can manage his seizures and addiction, he might be able to find a job by then. And he wants to.
12: It's just that if I don't make the effort at changing, it ain't going to happen, and I'm going to end up found on the side of the road somewhere. So.
15: And you got this, Taiwan. You can do this.
10: For now, though, his priority is having a safe place to sleep. It's stressful, but singing helps.
12: Sitting in the morning sun. I'll be sitting when the evening comes.
10: I'm Catherine Houghton in Missoula, Montana.
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6: And I'm Leila Fadel.
3: And I'm Lisa Wood. FIFA's plan to create a $20 billion company that would run the World Cup with private investors, including the Kushner family, was announced yesterday and was immediately slammed by UEFA. We're going to get the details ahead in our newscast right here on KOPB-FM Portland, KOABFM Bend, KRBM-FM Pendleton, KOBKFM Baker City, KTVR-FM LeGrand, KOGL-FM Glen Eden Beach, KOAP-FM Lakeview, KTMK-FM Tillamook, KOTD-FM The Dalles, KOBN-FM Burns, KOPB-AM Eugene, KOAC-AM Corvallis, KOAC-FM Astoria, KHRV-FM Hood River, KETP-FM Enterprise, KOJD-FM John Day, and always streaming online at opb.org. It's 7 o'clock. Good morning. Good morning. The U.S. and Israel disagree over how the war with Iran should go from here. After their meeting, can President Trump and Prime Minister Benjamin Netanyahu get back in sync? It's OPB's Morning Edition. There's another heat wave in France, which could make its wildfires worse. The fires are combining with storms to create fire clouds that cause more destruction. Also, Senator Rand Paul thinks Anthony Fauci covered up the origins of COVID and released Fauci's private notes. What do those notes actually say? And personal bankruptcies are on the rise. One woman says it's the right choice for her. It's Wednesday, July 29th. I'm Lisa Wood with Leila Fadel and Michelle Martin. OPB's Casey Negriff has Northwest News in just a few minutes. It's 7:01. News is next.
19: Live from NPR News in Washington, I'm Windsor Johnston. A Senate hearing on the government's response to the COVID-19 pandemic is continuing after Dr. Anthony Fauci invoked his Fifth Amendment right and refused to answer questions. Fauci has been subpoenaed to appear before the Senate Homeland Security and Governmental Affairs Committee. During the hearing, committee chairman Rand Paul ordered one of Fauci's attorneys removed from the room after a dispute over the proceedings.
20: This is the way Anthony Fauci wants to be remembered, for a lawyer not listening to the rules. That's the way you want to be remembered, and that's what you're going to do. You are not recognized, sir. Security, please remove him from the room.
19: The hearing is centering on the origins of COVID-19 and allegations that Fauci misled Congress about federally funded research. Fauci has repeatedly denied those accusations. Senator Paul says the committee will continue its investigation despite Fauci's refusal to answer questions. Ukrainian President Volodymyr Zelensky says he had a good meeting with President Trump at the White House yesterday. NPR's Greg Myrie reports Zelensky also received a warm welcome at his other stops in Washington.
2: Ukraine's President Zelensky appears to have repaired much of the damage stemming from a televised shouting match with President Trump last year. The leaders have now had two friendly meetings this month, and Trump has offered Ukraine a license to build its own Patriot air defense missiles. Immediately after the White House meeting, Zelensky visited executives from Lockheed Martin, the big defense company that makes Patriots and other high-end weapons Ukraine uses. The Ukrainian leader was also well-received by more than 60 U.S. senators from both parties. He watched from the gallery as lawmakers advanced a sanctions bill against Russia. Greg Myrie, NPR News, Kyiv.
19: FIFA says it's planning to sell stakes of the World Cup to private investors as a way to raise billions of dollars. NPR's Rafael Nam reports the announcement from soccer's world governing body is sparking sharp criticism.
21: It's a complicated plan. FIFA would create a separate company to oversee all commercial decisions for the Men's and Women's World Cup, as well as to other FIFA tournaments like the Club World Cup. And in this new venture, FIFA would partner with a firm called Thrive Eternal, run by Joshua Kushner, the brother of President Trump's son-in-law, Jared Kushner. Thrive's role will be to bring in new minority investors to this commercial venture, effectively selling a stake to the World Cup and other FIFA tournaments to others. UEFA, though, the body that governs European soccer, strongly opposes the plan, saying, quote, "None of us are the owners of football. It is not FIFA's to sell." Rafael Nam, NPR News.
19: This is NPR.
22: This is OPB. I'm Casey McGriff. More than a million acres are burning in Oregon as wildfire season rages on. Thousands of people are under evacuation notices, and fire crews are working around the clock to stop and contain dozens of fires across the state. Kyle Williams is the Deputy Director of Fire Operations at the Oregon Department of Forestry. He says this wildfire season is on pace to exceed the 2024 season, which burned the most acres recorded in modern Oregon history. Lightning combined with dry and hot conditions has caused some of the state's fires, but Williams is warning people to do all they can to prevent more fires from breaking out.
23: We really need folks to be on edge, frankly, about the actions they're taking and how those might cause that next fire that would overwhelm our system.
22: Williams is urging people to check for local fire restrictions when camping or recreating outdoors. The Roe Creek Fire Complex has climbed to nearly 300,000 acres, forcing evacuations in several parts of central Oregon. That includes Crook County, where the fire destroyed the home of an author and local business owner. On Sunday, Rick Stieber drove to his home in the Mackay Valley north of Prineville. He grabbed a change of clothes, his dog, and evacuated the cabin he built with his family back in the 1980s. Stieber said he drove through a wall of flames that he estimates was 30 feet high. He escaped unscathed, but the cabin wasn't so lucky.
24: You don't replace those memories. And since it's happened, I wake up remembering little incidents, remembering things that were left behind that I'll never see again.
22: The fire is one of dozens burning across the state. At least 6,000 people are under evacuation orders. Unionized state workers in Washington are planning a one-day walkout next month. They say the state is not working with them to keep wages up with inflation. Lauren Gallup from our news partner, Northwest Public Broadcasting, has the story.
25: Mike Yastrzemski is the president of the Washington Federation of State Employees. Union members work in community corrections, the Department of Transportation, and other civil service roles. For years, Yastrzemski says these workers have been underpaid and overworked. Now he worries the state's compensation wouldn't even keep up with inflation.
26: No one went into these jobs to, you know, become rich. We did it because we care about our communities. And we still have bills to pay. And the last time I checked, You can't pay your rent with good karma.
25: In response, the union is planning to have some state workers walk off the job for part of their workday on August 31st. NWPB reached out to the governor's office and the Office of Financial Management and has not received a response. I'm Lauren Gallup reporting.
22: This is OPB.
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6: It's Morning Edition from NPR News. I'm Leila Fadel.
18: And I'm Michelle Martin. Good morning. The recent pause in fighting with Iran is over. Iran launched a surprise attack on U.S. forces in the Middle East just before 6 p.m. Eastern time. That, according to U.S. Central Command, all the missiles were intercepted.
6: Then American and Saudi forces said they attacked Iranian-backed militias in Iraq, a rare show of force by Saudi Arabia in this conflict. This all happened the same day President Trump met with Israeli Prime Minister Benjamin Netanyahu at the White House. Netanyahu wanted to use his meeting with Trump to repair their strained relationship.
18: NPR White House correspondent Franco Ordonez is here to tell us about that. Good morning, Franco.
1: Good morning, Michelle.
18: You know, at the beginning of the war, there really was no daylight between these two leaders. How far away from that point in the relationship are we now, 5 months later?
1: Yeah, I mean, I'd say pretty far. I mean, it was only a couple weeks ago that Trump was calling the prime minister crazy. And ahead of yesterday's meeting, Trump actually expressed some frustration with Netanyahu. You know, Fox News asked Trump about the Israelis presenting evidence with Iran rebuilding its military capabilities at Pickaxe Mountain.
4: I don't need Bibi to tell me that. Bibi's telling me that because he wants me to stay involved.
1: Yeah, Trump went on to say this as well.
4: Because of Space Force, we have the greatest cameras in the world focused on. We know exactly what's going on. But no, I heard Bibi announce that. I said, why don't you just tell it to me? Why do you have to announce it to the world?
1: You know, Michelle, I'll just add that Trump did not appear publicly with Netanyahu, which is notable. But Netanyahu did release a statement calling it an excellent meeting with shared goals.
18: That said, Franco, there have been periods of public disagreement before between these two. Is this different now?
1: Well, I mean, I think the stakes are different. I mean, the two sides launched a war together that Trump widely believed and told the public would be relatively quick and easy. I mean, it's now 5 months in and there's no end in sight. Michael O'Hanlon of the Brookings Institution told me that the relationship is very complicated tactically.
5: They're making a lot of decisions and disagreeing on a lot of decisions about when to strike what. And there's obviously the legacy of the last 6 months where President Trump, despite his denials, may feel like he got dragged into this a little bit by a Netanyahu who was too optimistic about what we could accomplish.
1: Now, O'Hanlon says there's no fundamental rupture. They're still cooperative. But again, more complicated because neither side seems to know how to end the war. Israel has one theory and Trump has another.
18: And it seems clear that the two sides have different priorities. Like, what are those differences?
1: Yeah, Israel wants to keep fighting. Now, it argues it still faces major threats from Iran and Hezbollah and Lebanon and wants to further weaken both. Israel also doesn't want Trump to sign a deal that could limit its ability to defend itself. Now, Trump supports Israel's security, but is focused on ending what is a very unpopular war, reopening the Strait of Hormuz and easing rising prices, especially gas prices.
18: Despite their differences, do the two still need each other for some reason?
1: Yeah, very much so. I mean, Netanyahu continues to need U.S. military cooperation and diplomatic support on a bunch of fronts. He's also facing an election in the coming months, and his relationship to the U.S. is very crucial. Now, Trump has his own political considerations. Israel is still the U.S.'s closest security partner in the region, and despite some cooling by some factions, maintains a lot of support from much of his own party. And he needs Israel for one of his primary foreign policy objectives, and that's expanding the Abraham Accords, the agreement that normalized relations between Israel and several Arab countries.
18: That is White House correspondent Franco Ordonez. Franco, thank you.
1: Thank you, Michelle.
6: For more on the strained relationship between President Trump and Israeli Prime Minister Benjamin Netanyahu, we're joined by Daniel Levy. He served as an Israeli peace negotiator and was a senior advisor in the government of Israeli Prime Minister Ehud Barak. He is now president of the U.S. Middle East Project and a longtime critic of Netanyahu. Good morning, Daniel, and welcome back to the program.
7: Thank you. Good morning, Leila.
6: Netanyahu called this meeting with Trump excellent, but we don't know much about what actually happened. The pair did not appear publicly together. There was no press allowed, no joint statement. What do you make of how muted the whole thing was?
7: Well, what we know is that after meeting seven times in the first 13 months face-to-face of the Trump second term, since they've been in this war together, 5 months, Netanyahu could not get a face-to-face meeting with the president. Senator Lindsey Graham passes, huge friend of Israel, Netanyahu. Netanyahu had to be at that funeral, and he had to guarantee he got the meeting. That would have looked either non-attendance or non-meeting in the context of an Israeli election would have been very bad for Netanyahu. So he gets this meeting. We know that the optics of this having looked like a war encouraged, delivered by Israel, fought for Israel, which hasn't gone well for the US. We knew that didn't look good for the president. The debate, the confrontation raging inside MAGA between Israel first and America first. And yet, Prime Minister Netanyahu will have gone into that room with trepidation, but with significant confidence that even though Trump can see me coming this time and knows what I'm trying to do, I'm still really good at it. And even if I can't get him to do my bidding immediately, maybe I sow the seeds for something 20, 30 days from now where I've got the massive escalation in that war that I want.
6: So what is it that Netanyahu came to accomplish in this meeting with Trump?
7: Leila, I think, first of all, he needs to send the domestic political signal about 90 days out from a hard election for Netanyahu. Things are good. I am still the guy who is uniquely placed in the US to get them to do our bidding as Israel. He needs to send that signal. Primarily right now, that boils down to another roll of the dice on the Iran escalation front. I'm sure Netanyahu still hopes that despite all the evidence to the contrary, he can get some kind of big bang state regime collapse. Can he pull America into going for that? He also wants to send other signals. Look, that despite everything you're being told, and it is unprecedented what's going on in the US vis-a-vis Israel, what the polling tells us, what the positionality in both parties.
6: In the sense that there's a negative view of Israel among, according to the polling, among the majority of US adults.
7: Exactly. So Netanyahu wants to send the message that although that is the case, look at what we still do. We still have carte blanche in Gaza, in Lebanon. There are these tiny pilot programs. There'd be an insult in any other setting except for US-Israeli exceptionalism. I've got free rein to do what I want in the West Bank, at the Al-Aqsa compound in Jerusalem. Look, when they did a deal with Saudi Arabia on civil nuclear energy, they still try to insert normalization with Israel into the equation. So I still know, also with the International Criminal Court, how to get these guys to make American interests subservient to Israeli interests. He would have wanted to set up the next phase of that. We'll see how it plays out for him, but that's what he's been going for.
6: You know, right before the meeting, Trump had some critical words for Netanyahu, kind of saying, yeah, I heard he wants to try to keep the U.S. in this war. I mean, is a split coming between these two leaders?
7: Well, Netanyahu will at least hope that he can defer that until after the Israeli election, give himself a shot at still being in power. And let's acknowledge, Leila, that we are used to this frustrations expressed by American presidents. We had it with Biden. We'd have had it with other people. The question is, does that ever translate into a real shift in policy? The military support, the weaponry, the diplomatic, economic, political support that the US gives to Israel. We're not really seeing a shift in that. And the big one now is in the context of the Iran war. Netanyahu is saying, listen, if you do attrition, that's great. Do it without us. If you want to do escalation, we're in for that. You do it with us. But can he still get America to be in a place where it doesn't stop first and it continues to undermine its own interests globally by doing stuff for Israel?
6: Daniel Levy is the president of the U.S. Middle East Project. Thank you for your time and your insights.
7: Thank you, Leila.
18: Israeli Prime Minister Benjamin Netanyahu was one of several dignitaries from around the world at Senator Lindsey Graham's funeral yesterday. The South Carolina Republican died earlier this month from a heart condition at the age of 71.
8: He was the son of pool hall owners and became one of the most influential voices in Congress. NPR's Barbara Sprunt reports on how Washington remembered him.
9: Graham was first elected to Congress in 1994, the year that ushered in a new generation of conservatives to the House. Yesterday, his remains were returned to the U.S. Capitol, where the South Carolina Republican worked for over 30 years. His casket was draped by a flag and carried inside by an armed forces body bearer team in recognition of his military service. Senate Majority Leader John Thune called Graham a towering figure who was friends with senators on both sides of the aisle.
11: There was no one who took his job more seriously than Lindsey Graham. But also, no one was more capable of cracking up a room.
9: Later at the National Cathedral, lawmakers, family, and foreign leaders gathered to honor the statesman's life. Several of Graham's staff members served as honorary pallbearers. Netanyahu and Ukrainian President Volodymyr Zelensky were in attendance, a reminder of Graham's role in pushing an interventionist foreign policy approach. Graham's niece, Emily Boggs Roberts, described his close relationship with her mother, whom he raised after their parents' death.
13: When my mom called, he answered. It didn't matter if he was about to walk into a meeting with the president or another world leader.
9: In a tribute, President Trump expressed fondness for the man who had once had harsh words for him when the pair competed for the GOP presidential nomination in 2016. He recalled sharing Graham's personal cell phone number in a particularly heated moment with millions of people.
14: But it was Lindsey who had the last laugh, because while I blew up his phone for one day, we became great friends, and Lindsey did not stop calling me for the next 10 years. It was not easy.
9: Graham ended up becoming Trump's close confidant and policy advisor.
14: He was the first person to make you laugh and one of the last people that you've really ever wanted to fight.
9: Graham will be laid to rest in his home state of South Carolina today. Barbara Sprunt, NPR News, Washington.
3: And this is OPB's Morning Edition. I'm Lisa Wood. I know your time is important, and I appreciate you carving some out to be here this morning. Seattle police say they've recovered three guns from the scene of the Seattle Center shooting that left three people dead over the weekend. Officers believe two of those weapons were used in Sunday night's shooting. One was a Glock 9mm pistol, and the other was a polymer ghost gun. A ghost gun is an untraceable weapon that lacks a serial number. They're typically homemade, and they're illegal. Both had extended magazines, which are also illegal in Washington state. Authorities say they will continue to search for at least one other suspect in what they describe as a targeted gang-related incident. We will bring you the latest, and you can find all of the news that we're following from around the Northwest at opb.org. Support for OPB comes from our sustaining members. Thank you. And from Dick Hanna Dealerships, 14 new car franchises and factory-trained technicians performing services on all makes and models. Dick Hanna Dealerships, believe in nice. Disease experts continue to refute claims that the COVID-19 pandemic was the result of a man-made lab leak.
15: These arguments make it seem like there's an actual debate about where the virus came from in the scientific community, and there isn't.
3: Republican Senator Rand Paul says diary entries made by Dr. Anthony Fauci shed new light on this issue. We're going to get the details in about 15 minutes here on OPB's Morning Edition.
16: I'm Dave Miller. Coming up on the next Think Out Loud, Reed College recently settled a pair of complaints from former students who said they were targeted for being Jewish. The college agreed to update its discrimination policy and appoint a coordinator for civil rights complaints, among other changes. We'll talk with Reed's student body president about how students are reacting to the settlement.
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2: This is Morning Edition from NPR News. I'm Michelle Martin.
6: And I'm Leila Faldin. There are still a few primary elections left that will determine the final midterm matchups in the fall. If Democrats want to take control of the Senate, they need to flip four Republican seats. NPR's Maham Javed reports on one path they could take.
10: President Trump's low approval rating and historic electoral success for the minority party in midterms is giving Democrats confidence that they have a chance to take the Senate. The Democratic Senatorial Campaign Committee made a $40 million commitment to its Win the Senate program this week. Republicans, though, insist they'll hold the majority, though they admit it could be narrow.
12: There is a path for Democrats to take back the Senate, but everything has to go right.
10: That's Jessica Taylor from the Cook Political Report.
12: At this juncture, just under 100 days out, Republicans are still the favorites to keep the Senate, but those odds could certainly decrease the closer we get to Election Day.
10: She says the most likely path for a Democratic majority Senate goes through Republican-held seats in North Carolina, Maine, Ohio, and Alaska. There's an open seat in North Carolina where Democrats nominated former Governor Roy Cooper, whose big name recognition makes this the likeliest seat to flip. In the Northeast, after Graham Platner dropped out, the main Democratic Party has nominated Troy Jackson to replace him.
17: We have a party to unite, we have a movement to build, and we have a senator to defeat. And together, we are going to win.
10: Jackson, the former state Senate president, is up against longtime Republican Senator Susan Collins. In Ohio, Democrats have former Senator Sherrod Brown, who has a history of overperforming his party in the state. He's up against Republican Senator John Husted, who was appointed to the seat in 2025. In Alaska, there was always a close race between the Republican Senator Dan Sullivan.
19: We know it's true. The lower 48 liberals don't give a damn about Alaska.
10: And former Democratic Congresswoman Mary Peltola. But it got even closer with the entry of a second Dan Sullivan. With Alaska's ranked choice primary system, even a few points for the wrong Dan Sullivan can change the race. Taylor from Cook Political Report does note that these four states are just one path for the Democrats.
12: Many of these races don't begin to fully engage until after Labor Day, so we certainly could see shifts.
10: Democrats are also targeting Iowa and Texas. Republicans, though, don't see either of those states as likely to flip. Maham Javed, NPR News.
2: More Americans are going bankrupt. About 560,000 personal bankruptcies were filed in the 12 months ending on March 31st. That's a nearly 50% jump from 3 years earlier. NPR's Stephen Basaha reports on how bankruptcy can be a relief for people who cannot escape their debt.
20: 3 years ago, Rebecca Leslie's financial troubles started with a 1-2 punch.
21: I lost my job the same month that I bought my house.
20: Leslie lives in Oklahoma City. It took her 6 months to find her current job in social work. But by then, her debt was growing beyond what she could control.
21: I was looking at, losing my house. I was really panicking and kind of freaking out a little bit.
20: So at the start of this year, Leslie considered filing for bankruptcy. Bankruptcy is a legal last resort for debt relief. First thing is going to court to prove you can't pay your debts. Then you get a trustee to figure out the next steps, like a repayment plan or selling off some assets, maybe even getting some debt relief. Mary Eschelbach Hansen is a bankruptcy economist with American University and says bankruptcy can also make handling your debt way less stressful.
23: Possibly the biggest benefit? All your creditors then have to stop harassing you.
20: One drawback is that bankruptcy can hurt your credit history. Though, if you need to file for bankruptcy, your credit score is probably already in pretty rough shape.
23: There's not much of a long-run negative consequence. After a few years, you can get new credit again.
20: In other words, your credit score could actually be better after bankruptcy. But there is a more immediate challenge. You'll likely need to pay for a lawyer. Ironically, that means people often have to save up to go bankrupt. Also, bankruptcy can be embarrassing. Rebecca Leslie felt that as she made a Facebook post asking friends for help finding a lawyer. and she was surprised by how many people related.
21: I had, I don't know, probably four or five people within the hour messaging me like, hey, this is who we used.
20: Personal bankruptcies are not uncommon. Last year, about 1,500 were filed every day, according to U.S. courts.
21: I had people also asking me like, hey, when you go through with it and you talk to them, will you please let me know how it goes? Because I'm considering the same thing.
20: Now, the bankruptcy rate today is actually getting back to what it was before the pandemic. That's when the rate fell almost 50%, likely due to stimulus checks and expanded unemployment benefits. Sasha Andarte is a professor of finance at the University of Pennsylvania's Wharton School.
0: Not only did it maybe stop bankruptcies from rising, but it might have prevented some.
20: Today, that expanded social safety net is mostly gone. Now, bankruptcies are not a great economic indicator because they represent an extreme. Just like how the number of billionaires doesn't tell you how the overall economy is doing, neither does looking at just families at the financial edge. And because of the stigma, only a fraction of the people who could benefit from bankruptcy actually file. But Andarte says that bankruptcy rate can still give us a sense of how many families have been struggling for a long time.
0: Like, this isn't just I'm missing a payment, it's not just I have debt in collection, but this is I'm trying to get a fresh start because it's just become unmanageable to pay these debts.
20: For Rebecca Leslie, bankruptcy has taken her debt from unmanageable to manageable.
21: I, in a way, feel a sense of relief. Maybe this is what I needed to do to get me back into a better position and to have a little bit more financial success.
20: And knowing so many of her friends are in the same boat, bankruptcy no longer makes her feel ashamed. Stephen Bisaha, NPR News.
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3: And it's OPB's Morning Edition. Thanks for tuning in. I hope your Wednesday is going well so far. 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
1: Live from NPR News in Washington, I'm Dave Mattingly. On Capitol Hill this morning, Dr. Anthony Fauci is facing questions from Republicans on a Senate committee about the origins of the COVID-19 pandemic. Fauci has repeatedly declined to answer, invoking his Fifth Amendment rights. In his opening statement, Fauci accused committee chairman Rand Paul of being obsessed with his prosecution. Paul has accused Fauci of misleading the public and Congress about the origins of the outbreak and whether it emerged from a lab leak in Wuhan, China. The Trump administration has announced a policy to prohibit what it calls dangerous gain-of-function research. Here's NPR's Jonathan Lambert.
4: Gain-of-function research involves altering an organism to give it new abilities. The approach has helped scientists better understand how viruses cause disease and has helped develop cancer treatments. But it can be risky. Administration officials, including Health Secretary Robert F. Kennedy Jr., have long said, without clear evidence, that such research likely caused the COVID-19 pandemic. There's already oversight of gain-of-function research in the U.S., but the Trump administration is going further. It's stopping funding for any research that has the risk of making a biological agent more dangerous. But critics of the policy argue that it's overly broad and could potentially hamper a large swath of basic biological research. Jonathan Lambert, NPR News.
1: This is NPR News from Washington. Many Haitians living in the U.S. legally say they fear deportation now that their temporary protected status has ended. Last month, the U.S. Supreme Court allowed the Trump administration to end those protections for roughly 350,000 people. Carl Ruby is the pastor of Central Christian Church in Springfield, Ohio.
5: I have had a firsthand account from a Haitian gentleman who one of his lifelong friends was murdered, decapitated, and the body was left in his front yard. So that's what Haiti is like right now. It's worse now than it was when TPS started.
1: The protections were put in place after a deadly earthquake in Haiti 16 years ago when conditions were deemed too dangerous for people to return. A memorial service is scheduled to get underway shortly in Columbia, South Carolina, for the late Senator Lindsey Graham. The four-term Republican died earlier this month at the age of 71. Graham spent more than 30 years as a lawmaker on Capitol Hill, first as a member of the House and later as a senator. President Trump, members of Congress, and foreign leaders, including Israel's prime minister and Ukraine's president, were among those who attended Graham's funeral service in Washington yesterday. Stocks are lower on Wall Street. The Dow is off more than 1%. I'm Dave Mattingly in Washington.
7: This is OPB. I'm Casey McGriff. A state board that regulates police officers has voted to strip certification from a candidate for sheriff in Jefferson County. As Troy Brennelson reports, Tyler Anderson says he plans to appeal and continue on with his campaign.
8: The decision by the Board of Public Safety Standards and Training could revoke Anderson's license for life. But the former Jefferson County deputy disputes the allegations that he failed to disclose a past firing, his past drug use, and an improper relationship with an informant. Anderson says he's going to appeal the board's decision. Yet if Anderson is elected and then loses the appeal, he'll have to step down. Anderson told OPB if that happens, he plans to ensure his undersheriff would be capable of taking over. The election is this November, and it could be a year before the appeal is resolved. Troy Brennelson, OPB.
7: This is OPB.
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6: It's Morning Edition from NPR News. I'm Leila Fadel.
2: And I'm Michelle Martin. Good morning. Authorities in France and Spain say wildfires that have been raging for nearly a week are mostly contained.
6: But another heat wave is underway, which will bring high temperatures and strong winds. So there are fears that could cause the fires to grow out of control again and cause new ones to ignite.
2: We're going to go now to NPR's Eleanor Beardsley in France. Eleanor, good morning.
18: Good morning, Michelle.
2: What is the damage so far where you are?
18: Well, the two biggest fires started last week, so they've been burning for a while, in the southwest region of France near the city of Bordeaux. They burned through about 100,000 acres, including forests, farmland, and villages. The military's been mobilized, joining firefighters. About 5,000 people are now battling these blazes. The European Union has sent firefighting planes and helicopters to join the French Canadair planes. So those are the planes that scoop up water and dump it on the fires. And in France, more than 200,000 people, residents and vacationers, have been evacuated. About 100,000 in Spain.
2: Could you tell us a little bit more about what this area is like? Like, what are the conditions there?
18: Yeah, it's a wine-growing region around Bordeaux. It's on the coast with wide Atlantic beaches, good for surfing. But there are also vast pine forests. The forest of Les Landes is the largest man-made woodland in Western Europe. They began planting pine trees there in the 1700s to absorb the swampy soil. So the fuel is there, Michelle. Then there's the weather. It's one of the main causes for these fires. Heat waves have parched the country. I spoke with Munya Mustafawi. She's a climatologist and board board member of the French Scientific Expert Group on Climate Change. She said all this was predicted. Of course, not the exact timing of the fires, but the conditions. She said at the rate Europe is warming faster than any other continent, models show that heat wave days will be multiplied by 5, which is exactly what is happening. Here she is.
9: These heat waves, they create drought conditions. It's exactly what we had currently in France. Like, we had 3 heat waves. We're only in July. You know, August has not even started.
18: And so now, Michelle, we're going into the 4th heat wave. And this is the perfect cocktail for these wildfires.
2: Eleanor, we've been hearing from French firefighters about the unpredictable nature of these fires. Why are they so hard to put out?
18: Yeah, firefighters say that these are aggressive, erratic. They're calling them monster zombie fires that change course, reignite themselves. They say they're helpless because all the firefighting rules seem the book is thrown out, you know. But what we're seeing is a phenomenon we've never seen in France before, though we've seen it in California. It's what are called firestorms or fire clouds, pyrocumulus clouds. And I spoke to Jean-Baptiste Philippi, who is a scientist with the French National Research Center. His specialty is fire weather forecasting. He said fire clouds form when an intense fire and a storm interact. He said there's an exchange of heat and energy in what he called a destructive feedback loop. Here he is.
11: Anytime you have a cloud that is forming, you have energy in the atmosphere. But the fact that the fire is there is making this energy available for the fire. So the interaction becomes strong.
18: You know, he says a column of gases, heat, and vertical winds forms, and it can reach 6 miles high. And you cannot put out such fires, just like you can't stop a storm. And he says this happened over the weekend with the Bordeaux fires. And there's no time to react in such a fire, so... You know, that's why they have already evacuated 200,000 people preemptively, you know, before it would become too late.
2: That is NPR's Eleanor Beardsley. Eleanor, thank you.
18: You're welcome, Michelle.
6: Dr. Anthony Fauci declined to answer senators' questions at a hearing this morning on how the COVID pandemic emerged and the government's response. Republican Senator Rand Paul of Kentucky, who chairs the Senate Committee on Homeland Security and Governmental Affairs, released more than 1,000 pages of Fauci's private notes over the weekend. The senator alleges that the former director of the National Institute of Allergy and Infectious Diseases covered up the origins of the coronavirus. But at the hearing, Fauci says he's repeatedly answered these questions, adding,
13: "The only conclusion I can reach is that the sole reason he is calling me before this committee is to get me to say something. Anything that could vindicate his repeated public pledges that I end up, in his words, quote, behind bars."
6: Here to discuss is NPR's global health correspondent, Jonathan Lambert. Hi, John. So let's back up. Why is Fauci testifying today?
14: Basically, because Senator Paul wants him to. The senator and Dr. Fauci have a long history of sparring over the pandemic, and last month, Paul subpoenaed Fauci to appear as part of ongoing investigations into COVID-19 origins. In Paul's opening statement at the hearing, he accused Fauci of covering up the origins of the pandemic, which Paul believes started when the virus leaked from a lab in China. And over the weekend, Paul released thousands of pages of that personal diary from the first few years of Fauci's time working on the pandemic. Fauci pointed to that as evidence of Paul's vendetta against him. And so, on the advice of his attorneys, he pleaded the 5th.
6: Any sense of why he did that?
14: Well, in a letter NPR reviewed before the hearing, Fauci's legal team said of Senator Paul, quote, "You are single-mindedly fixated on seeing Dr. Fauci prosecuted for imaginary crimes, and you are so invested in that outcome that you have created a personal brand around it," end quote. Now, President Biden pardoned Fauci preemptively at the end of his presidency. In the hearing, Fauci accused Paul of basically trying to get him to trip up or misstep in a way that might lead to perjury charges, which the pardon wouldn't cover. Fauci says that he's addressed all these questions about COVID origins before in many congressional testimonies, and so decided to plead the 5th.
6: So what happened next?
14: Well, Paul continued with his questions. A lot of them were focused on the origins debate. Senator Paul believes SARS-CoV-2 leaked from a lab in China. Fauci, along with most virologists, favor the view that the virus jumped from animals to humans at a wet market there. Paul claims that the diary that he published shows Fauci was saying one thing in public and another in private.
6: Does he give an example of this?
14: One entry he highlights is from January 26th, 2020, so very early days. Fauci writes about some emerging evidence and concludes that, quote, now we know the market was not the source, it was an amplifier. But as the pandemic progressed, Fauci concluded that the evidence suggested the market was the source. Senator DePaul seized on that discrepancy in a post on X, suggesting Fauci wasn't being honest. I asked Gigi Granvall, a biosecurity expert at Johns Hopkins University, about this, and she says the senator is cherry-picking statements from the early days of the pandemic when people were really just figuring things out still.
15: This is part of the scientific process, and it's quite normal. And they make it sound like it was a plot. It's just very conspiratorial.
14: And since those early days, more evidence has accumulated, and most virologists think the virus originated naturally.
6: And what happens now?
14: Well, with no new testimony, it's unclear what Senator DePaul can do, but given he's been pursuing this for years, it's likely to continue.
6: NPR Global Health Correspondent Jonathan Lambert. Thank you, John.
14: Thanks.
3: And this is OPB's Morning Edition. I'm Lisa Wood. Coming up on the Marketplace Morning Report, the tech sell-off continued in Asia overnight. We're going to do a check on what this is going to mean for markets here and abroad. We're also going to look at how recent...
16: Thank you to OPB and KMHD Corporate Circle sponsor, U.S. Bank. 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
3: And this is OPB's Morning Edition. I'm Lisa Wood. Coming up on the Marketplace Morning Report, the tech sell-off

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1: 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And if you're looking for more stories about Oregon and the Northwest, you can follow OPB on Instagram. 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Headlines from the BBC are next. It's 7:43.
2: Good morning, I'm Olivia Noon at the BBC. The outrage over FIFA's plans to sell stakes in a $20 billion subsidiary to manage its competitions has continued. FIFA wants a venture capital firm run by the brother of President Trump's son-in-law to lead a group of private backers, Nesta McGregor reports.
3: The EU's sports chief has blamed the organisation for the relentless and corrosive commercialisation of football, posting "hands off our game." That followed a statement from European football's governing body, UEFA, which insisted the game was not FIFA's to sell. Other federations have complained that they only heard about FIFA's plans through the media.
2: France and Spain are again bracing for temperatures above 104 degrees in a fourth heatwave that could foster more wildfires. In France, the worst blazes in the Gironde region are now under control. Hugh Schofield is in Paris.
4: The situation remains stable and some evacuees have been allowed back home. Since the conflagration at the weekend, a lot of work has been done creating defences, fire breaks where trees and brush are cleared away in wide avenues. These, it's hoped, will mean that what new outbreaks of fire there are remain isolated and easily contained.
2: And OpenAI has disclosed that an unprecedented cyber attack carried out 2 weeks ago by rogue ChatGPT agents on another AI-related company, Hugging Face, wasn't the only one. OpenAI now admits its bot also hacked several other unnamed publicly available services. I'm Olivia Noon at the BBC in London.
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6: 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I'm Leila Fadel.
7: And I'm Michelle Martin. A federal program about nutrition education is supposed to disappear in a few weeks because of cuts from last year's Republican tax and spending law, even though eating well is a focus of the Make America Healthy Again movement. NPR's Joe Hernandez reports.
8: Elines Olivares is standing inside Ray Food Market, a small corner store in West Philadelphia, hoping to chat with customers about nutrition.
9: So we teach people about fiber, what they can eat, what they should eat, let them have a little taste test of our oatmeal today.
8: Olivares is a nutrition educator with the Food Trust, a local nonprofit focused on food and nutrition security. And she's here as part of their Healthy Corner Store initiative, which aims to get more healthy food into convenience stores in lower income neighborhoods. She strikes up a conversation with customer Sharon Dudley.
10: Yeah. Okay, y'all thought it would just be.
8: Dudley has been wondering if the honey wheat bread she likes is actually healthy.
10: I thought honey wheat was like, okay, they might not say nothing about the honey, but at least it's got wheat in it.
8: Olivares told her it was, in fact, flavored white bread, and after the conversation, Dudley said she planned to switch to whole wheat.
10: I gotta change my bread.
8: That program and many others across the U.S. are funded by an offshoot of SNAP, or the Supplemental Nutrition Assistance Program, called SNAP-Ed. The decision by the Trump administration to eliminate SNAP-Ed has confounded nutrition experts like Tashara Leek, a professor of nutritional sciences at Cornell University.
11: It doesn't make sense when we have an administration, the Make America Healthy Again efforts that are focused on decreasing consumption of ultra-processed foods and wanting to encourage people to eat more fruits and vegetables, to then get rid of the largest federally funded nutrition education program that helps to achieve those goals.
8: The White House did not provide specifics to NPR about how or whether eliminating this program aligned with the goals

0: of the Make America Healthy Again agenda, but White House spokesperson Anna Kelly touted sweeping changes made to SNAP food benefits as a whole, including shifting more costs to states and expanding those subject to work requirements to include older people and parents of teenagers. Kelly said in a statement that the president was, quote, strengthening SNAP for the Americans who need it by ensuring these programs are sustainable for future generations. The Department of Agriculture, which oversees SNAP-Ed, said it would continue to provide nutrition education through other initiatives. SNAP-Ed critics have pointed to a 2019 government watchdog report that said the USDA wasn't effectively tracking the success of its nutrition programs, but people involved in SNAP-Ed say a reporting system set up recently was working well.
1: We had a very robust reporting mechanism.
0: Gina Crist oversaw SNAP-Ed in Delaware.
1: We had to gather the data, and then it was actually reported nationally.
0: An Association for SNAP-Ed Educators found that 40% of participants said they were eating more fruit and 34% ate more vegetables. Advocates say changes like this can produce future healthcare savings by lowering rates of food insecurity and obesity. Heidi Gorniak, vice president of programs at the Food Trust in Philadelphia, says the loss of the program comes at a difficult moment for many Americans.
2: We're at a time where food in general is becoming less affordable. There's SNAP cuts coming. Food insecurity is rising. And one of the goals of SNAP-Ed is to teach people how to shop and cook healthy on a budget.
0: SNAP-Ed providers with any remaining funding have to spend it by the end of September. Joe Hernandez, NPR News, Philadelphia.
3: It's OPB's Morning Edition. I'm Lisa Wood. It can be a noisy world. I appreciate you staying engaged with us today. Thousands of people in Oregon are under level 3 go-now evacuation orders. That was as of Tuesday evening. Active large fires are covering more than 1.5 million acres, according to the Oregon Department of Forestry. Hot, dry weather and strong winds have fueled the wildfires and burned several homes. Lightning storms sparked many of these wildfires, and more could be on the way. Forecasters expect another round of lightning in northeastern Oregon tomorrow afternoon. Support for OPB comes from our members. Thank you. And from Pacific University, attend class just 2 weekends a month, in person or live on Zoom, while continuing to work full-time. pacificu.edu/MBA. The Republican-led Senate has confirmed Jay Clayton to be the Director of National Intelligence, despite fierce opposition from Democrats.
4: He has refused to acknowledge who won the 2020 election. He is never going to stand up to Donald Trump.
3: The vote yesterday, late Tuesday, fell along party lines. We'll hear that story in the next hour of OPB's Morning Edition.
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3: Taking a look at the weather around Southwest Washington and the Willamette Valley, sunny skies today with a high near 81. It looks like we'll remain in the mid to upper 80s for the rest of the week. And then come the weekend, we'll see temperatures in the mid 70s. Thanks for carving out some time for us this morning. It's 7:51.
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7: From Marketplace in Washington, I'm Kimberly Adams. Markets are down sharply and oil prices are up this morning after President Trump promised to hit back hard at Iran after the Iranian military launched ballistic missiles at U.S. targets today. So let's start with a quick check of the numbers. The Dow is down more than 816 points. That's about 1.6%. The S&P 500 is down 0.8%, and the NASDAQ is down 1%. Brent crude is up more than 7.2% at $90.15 a barrel. West Texas Intermediate crude is trading up 7.1% at $84.92 a barrel. This is all ahead of the Federal Reserve wrapping up its two-day meeting today, with an interest rate announcement coming from Chairman Kevin Warsh this afternoon. Marketplace's Nancy Marshall Genzer has more.
8: There are lots of questions swirling around this Fed meeting, like, will the war in the Middle East heat up again, causing another spike in oil prices? And what will the data we get later this week on things like inflation and GDP look like? Jerry Templeman is a former New York Fed economist, now with Mutual of America Capital Management. With all this uncertainty, he expects the Fed to leave rates unchanged this week. But he says the next meeting in September could be a different story, because there'll be a lot more data by then.
9: There's going to be two readings of inflation for both July and August in the CPI. There's going to be two readings of employment also for July and August.
8: Templeman says we could also have a better sense of the trajectory of the war by September. But even if we don't, he says the Fed can't ignore oil price shocks forever. Since energy goes into just about everything, higher oil prices could seep into the broader economy. I'm Nancy Marshall Genzer for Marketplace.
7: It's earnings season, and we're hearing from some companies in the consumer goods and grocery space today. But it's a nervous time for companies that rely on selling essentials. A recent analysis from Bain & Company shows consumers have been consistently pulling back on grocery spending for a year now. Marketplace's Christian Schwab has more.
10: It's no secret that a trip to the grocery store is more expensive than it was a handful of years ago. Kurt Grischel leads the Americas retail practice at Bain & Company.
11: That $300 big stock up grocery trip in 2019 is now costing you $400.
10: It's a reason why consumers are pulling back on grocery spending, but it's not the only one. Gas prices are also up, and SNAP enrollment has fallen since the federal government changed benefit rules.
11: Put that all together, it just ends up with consumers that are feeling very stretched.
10: To save money, shoppers are focusing on essentials and switching to store brands. Meanwhile, retailers are highlighting value by pushing loyalty programs or rotating sales. But Bobby Gibbs, a partner on Oliver Wyman's retail and consumer goods team, says there's a limit to the discounts companies can offer.
12: Grocery is a high fixed cost business. They have to have the stores. They have to have the people in the stores. They have to have the logistics network.
10: So stores have looked for other ways to earn, including collecting and selling customer data to brands or selling ad space.
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10: Gibbs says while margins on grocery items is around 2%, the margins on grocery ads is something like 50%. I'm Kristen Schwab for Marketplace.
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7: After the president's temporary tariffs expired last week, the Trump administration replaced them with a new round of import taxes levied country by country. Meanwhile, the administration is in the process of implementing even more new tariffs, arguing that China, the EU, and 14 other countries have an unfair trade advantage due to excess capacity in certain manufacturing sectors. Marketplace's Justin Ho has more on what that means.
14: A manufacturer's capacity refers to how much stuff it can potentially make at a given point in time.
15: So think about a steel plant. If prices were high and consumers wanted more steel or businesses wanted more steel, how much steel could that plant churn out?
14: Teresa Fort is an economics professor at Dartmouth. She says one reason why a company might have more capacity than it currently needs is if it thinks demand is going to go up.
15: You don't want to build all the plants assuming that demand will stay where it is. You want to try to figure out where is demand going to be in 3 years from now when my capacity comes online.
14: Manufacturers might have extra capacity if they consolidate into a bigger production facility. They also might want to just build in some wiggle room. But the Trump administration is arguing that various industries in other countries have excess capacity because of government policies. Katie Russ, an economics professor at UC Davis, says governments might subsidize an industry.
16: If you're subsidizing a firm so that it can constantly produce at high cost a product that it sells at very low cost, low enough to drive the firms and trading partners out of business, then one could see why people would feel that was problematic.
14: The Trump administration says it's found evidence of excess capacity in several countries based on their trade surpluses with the rest of the world. That includes Japan, Mexico, Norway, and other countries that export a lot of goods. But Teresa Fort at Dartmouth says having a trade surplus isn't necessarily a sign of anything nefarious.
15: The fact that Norway, let's say, exports a lot of salmon doesn't have anything to do with, you know, any kind of government subsidy that was unfair, right? It just has a comparative advantage in salmon because of where it is.
14: The Trump administration says another sign of unfair practices is if countries have unused capacity. But Rachel Brewster, a professor at Duke Law School, says having unused capacity could simply be a sign that sales are down because of an economic downturn, for instance.
17: It could also be that you produce seasonal items. Beach town restaurants aren't at full capacity year long. You know, they're only at full capacity in the summer.
14: Brewster says excess capacity isn't necessarily something that warrants a new tariff, since it could be evidence of all sorts of things.
17: It's possible then that the Court of International Trade might say this can support any finding. And if it supports any finding, then there's no true kind of demonstration of unfair actions.
14: But Brewster says in the past, courts have been pretty deferential to the administration over these kinds of investigations. So these tariffs could stick around. I'm Justin Ho for Marketplace.
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3: Fire crews in France and Spain are facing extreme temperatures as they battle massive wildfires. We're going to get the latest just ahead in our newscast right here on OPB. This is KOPB-FM Portland, KOABFM Bend, KRBM-FM Pendleton, KOBKFM Baker City, KTVR-FM LeGrand, KOGL-FM Glen Eden Beach, KOAP-FM Lakeview, KTMK-FM Tillamook, KOTD-FM The Dalles, KOBN-FM Burns, KOPB-AM Eugene, KOAC-AM Corvallis, KOAC-FM Astoria, KHRV-FM Hood River, KETP-FM Enterprise, KOJD-FM John Day. And you can always listen, no matter where you are, with the OPB app or streaming at opb.org. It's 8 o'clock. Good morning. Ukrainian President Volodymyr Zelensky had one of his better days in Washington, D.C. He got through a meeting with President Trump unscathed, and he watched sanctions against Russia advance in the Senate. It's OPB's Morning Edition. The Federal Reserve makes its next decision on interest rates today. The prediction is that central bankers leave rates alone this time. Higher interest rates are more likely in September. And city officials from Portland answer some of the most pressing questions Portlanders have about how the city council will spend public money on the aging NBA arena at the Moda Center. It's Wednesday, July 29th. I'm Lisa Wood with Layla Fadel and Michelle Martin. OPB's Casey Negriff has Northwest News in just a few minutes. It's 8:01. The news is next.
18: Live from NPR News in Washington, I'm Windsor Johnston. Senator John Cornyn has canceled a planned meeting with Attorney General nominee Todd Blanche as the Texas Republican continues to withhold his support. His vote is considered critical because Republicans cannot afford any defections on the Senate Judiciary Committee. Blanche's nomination to become Attorney General remains in limbo as negotiations continue. Emergency teams are working around the clock to contain massive wildfires across southwestern France. NPR's Eleanor Beardsley reports the fires are being fueled by hot, dry weather and could take days to bring the largest blazes under control.
19: They burned through about 100,000 acres, including forests, farmland, and villages. The military's been mobilized, joining firefighters. About 5,000 people are now battling these blazes. The European Union has sent firefighting planes and helicopters to join the French Canadair planes.
18: NPR's Eleanor Beardsley reporting. Crews across Spain are also battling a number of large wildfires that broke out 1 week ago today. NPR's Miguel Macias reports the country is facing its fourth heat wave of the summer.
20: The fire in the region of Madrid remained stable overnight. That is, as tens of thousands of neighbors are allowed to return home. However, the ongoing fire in the region of Castellón is still not under control, after burning nearly 25,000 acres and forcing the evacuation of more than 10,000 people. Prime Minister Pedro Sánchez visited the central command facilities in the region of Madrid this morning. He sent a positive message, but also warned about the risks. He said there are 10 active wildfires in Spain at the moment. Sánchez asked citizens to continue to be extra careful during the ongoing heat wave, which is forecast to last until Sunday. Miguel Macias, NPR News, Seville, Spain.
18: Democrats may be focusing on the wrong issues as they try to understand their losses in the 2024 election. A new report shared exclusively with NPR says the party still hasn't fully reckoned with why working-class voters moved away. NPR's Tamara Keith has more.
21: The report, called The Left's Coalition Crisis, finds there are huge gaps between the priorities of the party's college-educated liberal base and the working-class voters it needs to win over. There's a significant disconnect on issues from abortion and climate change to resisting authoritarianism, says Joan Williams, one of the authors.
22: We need progressive economics. That's what the polling says. That's what the political science says. And we need to get a lot savvier about cultural issues.
21: It doesn't mean abandoning progressive values, she says, but understanding and respecting those of the working class. Tamara Keith, NPR News.
18: This is NPR News in Washington.
23: This is OPB. I'm Casey McGriff. A series of lightning storms across Oregon has left a trail of wildfires, causing firefighters and communities to race to contain them. Roughly 1.5 million acres have burned so far. That's more than four times last year's total. Monica Carrillo-Casas reports.
24: For communities in Oregon, this wildfire season is bringing a new level of challenges and uncertainty as 32 large fires remain uncontained. Homes and structures have burned across the state, including in Crook County and on the Warm Springs Reservation in Central Oregon. Oregon Department of Forestry's Public Information Officer Jessica Newyear says more than 12,000 personnel are working to contain fires.
25: It's really rare to see this many acres burn this early, and we still have August and September left.
24: At least 32,000 people in Oregon are under some level of evacuation order. Forecasters expect another round of lightning storms later this week in the northeastern part of the state. Monica Carrillo-Casas, OPB.
23: Seattle police say they have recovered three guns from the scene of the Seattle Center shooting that left three people dead over the weekend. Officers believe two of those weapons were used in Sunday night's shooting. Seattle Police Chief Sean Barnes said yesterday one of them was a Glock 9mm pistol, the other was a polymer ghost gun.
26: A ghost gun is an untraceable weapon that lacks a serial number. They are typically homemade and they are illegal.
23: Authorities said yesterday they will continue to search for at least one other suspect in what they describe as a targeted gang-related incident. Pacific University is launching a three-year bachelor's degree program. Starting a year from now, students in a handful of programs will have the option of completing their education in 3 years instead of four. Brian Jackson is an associate dean at Pacific University.
27: This type of opportunity is a great way to address the cost concerns that students are having for higher education, as well as to be able to professionally prepare them for the pathway that they're pursuing.
23: The degree will cost 25% less than the traditional bachelor's program at Pacific. University officials say the shortened degree is geared towards students who know their preferred career path from their first day on campus. Pacific will offer three-year degrees in chemistry, computer science, and sustainability and adaptation. Roseburg is once again trying to create an urban campground for homeless residents. The city council decided on Monday to explore possibly using two parking lots downtown. Roseburg has previously considered and rejected multiple sites for an urban campground, including canceling a deal to buy property meant for that purpose. Staff will get further details about the city-owned parking lots at a later meeting. This is OPB.
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1: It's Morning Edition from NPR News. I'm Leila Fadel.
2: And I'm Michelle Martin. Good morning. Both Israel's Benjamin Netanyahu and Ukraine's Volodymyr Zelensky are dealing with war at home. Those conflicts were at the heart of their separate meetings with President Trump at the White House on Tuesday.
1: Trump's relationship with Netanyahu has faced increasing strain, while his ties with Zelensky have steadily improved. In a few moments, we'll speak with former U.S. Ambassador to Ukraine, William Taylor, about the latest developments in that bilateral relationship.
2: But to start, we're joined by NPR's Greg Myrie, who's in Ukraine's capital, Kyiv. Greg, good morning.
4: Hi, Michelle.
2: So what are you hearing about how the Trump-Zelensky meeting went?
4: By all accounts, positive. We all remember the big blow-up they had in the Oval Office last year. But they've met several times since, including twice this month, and they've been steadily rebuilding the relationship. Trump has been treating Zelensky with more respect, especially as Ukraine has gained momentum with its punishing long-range drone attacks against Russia. Now, there were no TV cameras at the meeting yesterday, which was closed to the press, and Trump hasn't commented. But Zelensky called it a good meeting. He also received a warm welcome from more than 60 senators from both parties. So the general tone keeps improving, though Ukraine is looking for more, namely weapons.
2: Yeah, but Trump has effectively cut off additional military aid to Ukraine. Is there any sign of change on this front?
4: No, and not in terms of the U.S. directly sending weapons to Ukraine. But Trump does appear to be following through on an offer he made to Zelensky earlier this month. He said Ukraine can have a license to build its own Patriot air defense missiles. And right after Zelensky wrapped up the meeting with Trump, he headed to talks with executives at Lockheed Martin, which makes the Patriots. Now, Ukraine has become a world leader in making drones, but making the Patriot air defense missile is a very complex task, and it could take years. So this is by no means a quick fix.
2: Can you give us a sense of what it's like to be in Ukraine with these regular airstrikes?
4: Yeah, the Russians fire drones and missiles all over Ukraine every night. Ukraine says it shoots down around 90% of the drones with its own interceptor drones. And Ukraine also had enough Patriots and other weapons to shoot down most incoming Russian missiles. But now a much higher percentage of those Russian ballistic missiles are reaching the targets because Ukraine is just low on the Patriots. Now, Kyiv has the best air defenses in the country, and previously you could be pretty confident that Ukraine could stop most, that not all, the attacks on the city. But now when the air raid sirens start howling in the middle of the night, there is a much higher chance that some of those missiles will hit the city and other parts of Ukraine. And this is all based on the figures that Ukraine's military puts out daily.
2: Now, Greg, you know, we usually treat the wars in Ukraine and in Iran as entirely separate conflicts, but we've seen some overlap recently. Will you tell us about that?
4: Yeah, sure. Zelensky said Ukraine carried out a long-range airstrike Saturday that hit an Iranian boat in the Caspian Sea that was carrying military cargo to Russia. Now, we don't independently know what was on that ship, but Russia and Iran have had a military partnership that goes back decades. Iran initially threatened to retaliate, but now says it's not seeking to escalate this episode. Now, separately, Zelensky also said Russia is sharing satellite data with Iran on the location of U.S. troops in the Middle East. He says this allows Iran to carry out more precise attacks on the Americans. And Trump was asked about this recently, and he said he would check with Russian leader Vladimir Putin.
2: That is NPR's Greg Myrie in Kyiv. Greg, thank you.
4: Sure thing, Michelle.
1: Ukrainian President Volodymyr Zelensky waved at U.S. senators from the gallery as they voted to advance more economic penalties for Russia last night. William Taylor also followed the developments. He's a former U.S. ambassador to Ukraine who still travels there regularly. He's now with the Atlantic Council. Ambassador, good morning and welcome to the program.
5: Thank you, Leila. Good to be here.
1: That Senate vote was 86 to 12. The legislation would impose sanctions on countries that buy Russian exports like oil and gas. It was just a procedural vote, but how much of a game changer would this bill be if it became law?
5: Leila, this would really accelerate the penalty that the Russians pay for persecuting this war. It's also, Leila, 86 to 12 is a strong message of support for Ukraine and a strong message of condemnation of the Russians from a bipartisan group of senators that reflects the views of the American people. So this is a strong message of support for Ukraine.
1: Do you think Zelensky's meeting with senators before the vote impacted the outcome and that strong majority?
5: It surely had to. President Zelensky is very convincing. He's very committed. It's very clear what he stands for. The senators were eager to hear from him, and they listened carefully. They were probably inclined to support this anyway, out of respect and support for Lindsey Graham. But I think President Zelensky had a big effect.
1: On social media, Zelensky said he and Trump discussed licenses for Patriot Interceptor production and that diplomacy should be, quote, reinvigorated. The White House said only that Trump's meeting with Zelensky was, quote, positive and productive. What do you make of the different descriptions?
5: They're both consistent that they had good discussions about air defense, which is top priority for the Ukrainians. As Greg just mentioned, the Russians send ballistic missiles and drones into Ukraine, into Kyiv every night. And the ability for the Ukrainians to make their own anti-ballistic missile weapons is really important. That will take time. They're working on their own version, and this license can help with that.
1: How close would you say the U.S. is to giving Zelensky the Patriot technology he's been asking for more than 3 years?
5: That sounds like it's coming. It sounds like that agreement, that a decision has been made. There's a lot that goes into that. There's bureaucratic changes. There's licenses that have to be agreed. But the motion forward is clear. And if President Trump can put some urgency into that, he can make that happen more quickly.
1: Will he? I mean, the rhetoric has improved between the two leaders. The situation on the ground remains challenging. We heard the president before this meeting kind of say, well, I need to check with Putin about what Zelensky is saying vis-a-vis this intelligence that Russia was helping Iran. Do you see a true sea change in the relationship between Trump and Zelensky?
5: I do, Leila. I think it is a sea change. And I think what explains that change is the fact, the clear observed fact that the Ukrainians are doing so well on the ground. The Ukrainians are actually winning at this point. And I think President Trump recognizes that. He's hearing that from his own intelligence. He's seeing that from his conversations with Zelensky. He likes to back a winner. Ukraine is a winner, and that's describing that, I think, explains the sea change.
1: You know, another interesting thing that has happened in the last few days is this far right wing influencer, Laura Loomer, has started to speak up in favor of Ukraine in recent weeks. And that's a real U-turn for her. She's been touring Ukraine and now says she was duped by Russian propaganda. In the past, you know, she did really not speak up for Ukraine and actually kind of speak against them. How strong an ally could Laura Loomer be in advocating for Ukraine with President Trump, given her close relationship?
5: Well, I think she has some influence with President Trump, but it also goes the other direction. That is, President Trump has influence over her and gives her some suggestions about which way to go. And as I say, both President Trump and Laura Loomer understand that that is going to be important and the Ukrainians are going forward.
1: So are you saying that the shift with the president might explain the shift with this influencer?
5: Yes, that's what I'm saying, Leila. I mean, that a lot of the Republican base has shifted in favor of Ukraine, and I think that they take their lead from President Trump.
1: William Taylor is a former U.S. ambassador to Ukraine. Ambassador, thank you for your time and your insights.
5: Thank you, Leila.
2: President Trump's pick for director of national intelligence has cleared the Senate. Jay Clayton was confirmed Tuesday in a 51-47 vote. Democrats fear he might cave in to pressure to politicize intelligence. NPR's Jenna McLaughlin reports.
6: Jay Clayton, an attorney, will serve as President Trump's next director of national intelligence. Clayton faced initial pushback given his lack of intelligence experience. But proponents, including Republican Senator Tom Cotton of Arkansas, who's the chair of the Senate Intelligence Committee, cited Clayton's time as the U.S. Attorney for the Southern District of New York as evidence of his national security expertise ahead of his confirmation vote.
8: Mr. Clayton went after some of the worst national security threats. He's overseen numerous high-profile cases, including the indictment of Venezuelan dictator Nicolas Maduro.
6: Democrats say they're concerned about the pressure Clayton might face to do President Trump's political bidding. Trump has falsely claimed there's intelligence casting doubt on the result of the 2020 U.S. presidential election, which he lost. Senator Mark Warner, a Democrat from Virginia, is the vice chair of the Senate Intelligence Committee. He asked during Clayton's confirmation hearing 2 weeks ago whether he had denied Joe Biden won the 2020 election. Here's how Clayton answered.
9: Senator, I'm not an election denier. Joe Biden was certified as the president of the United States.
6: However, when pressed to definitively say that Biden had won the election by Senator John Ossoff, a Democrat from Georgia, Clayton refused.
10: Who won the 2020 election?
9: I'm not going to do this with you.
6: On Tuesday evening on the Senate floor, Senator Ron Wyden, a Democrat from Oregon, said Clayton had already made clear he would be susceptible to the White House's influence, given his office's recent role in issuing subpoenas for records of New York Times journalists, and for refusing to say Biden won the 2020 election.
11: He is never going to stand up to Donald Trump.
6: In addition to facing scrutiny on politics and intelligence analysis, Clayton will lead a workforce during a time when the White House has been pushing for job cuts in intelligence agencies. Even so, the intelligence community might welcome Clayton's confirmation if it means Congress can move to quickly reauthorize a powerful spy program created in the wake of the September 11th terrorist attacks. Long criticized by privacy advocates as overly broad, the authority lapsed during debate over Clayton's nomination. Jenna McLaughlin, NPR News.
3: And this is OPB's Morning Edition. From the Susan Hammer Studio, I'm Lisa Wood. Thanks for giving independent journalism and community radio a place in your day. The bench fire burning west of Madras in central Oregon has reached more than 40,000 acres and was 3% contained as of this morning. The fire is causing major problems on the Warm Springs Reservation, including power outages and a precautionary water boil notice. Some Warm Springs residents have had to evacuate while others are sheltering in place. At least 6 homes have burned in the fire. In the coming days, members of the Confederated Tribes of Warm Springs will look into what impact the area fires have had on its timber resources. We will keep you updated, and you can find all of our updates to wildfires on our Wildfire Resource Hub at opb.org/wildfires. 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Thank you. And from the Oregon Historical Society, presenting The Yasui Family, An American Story. Examine the rights of citizenship through the lens of one Oregon family. OHS.org. Federal Reserve policymakers meet today with the rising cost of living being a major concern.
12: The members of our committee have no tolerance for persistently elevated inflation, and we share a resolute commitment to restore price stability.
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2: 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I'm Michelle Martin.
1: And I'm Leila Faldin. Good morning. Japanese rescuers are combing through the rubble of collapsed buildings for survivors from yesterday's earthquake. At least 18 people died from the magnitude 6.8 quake in southwestern Japan. Authorities are still assessing the damage. NPR's Se-Yoon Gong has more from Seoul.
7: Shoppers at a Costco in Kumamoto Prefecture hurry out of aisles cluttered with goods fallen from shelves in a video posted on social media by a customer. Packages on the top shelf are dangerously tilted, and the light flickers on and off. Tuesday's earthquake was the strongest quake to hit Japan in more than 2 years. The shock could be felt in some parts of South Korea, hundreds of miles away from the epicenter, according to the country's weather agency. Dozens of aftershocks as strong as magnitude 6 followed. Rescuers worked through the night to save lives, Japan's Prime Minister Sanae Takaichi said Wednesday. There are still people waiting for help, and it's a race against time, Takaichi said. Two of the dead people were found in a shopping mall that partially collapsed after a large explosion. A paper factory also suffered significant damages. There, 9 people are still unaccounted for, according to the public broadcaster NHK. In addition to fires, collapsed buildings, and road ruptures, 48,000 households lost power, and 140,000 homes were left without water. Nearly 10,000 people are sheltering in evacuation centers. Bullet train services remain suspended. Kumamoto is no stranger to major disasters. The region is historically nicknamed the Land of Fire due to a large active volcano there. A decade ago, Kumamoto experienced a series of similarly strong earthquakes, which killed 277 people and injured thousands. Se-Yoon Gong, NPR News, Seoul.
2: There's a new museum in Los Angeles dedicated entirely to AI-generated art. Rafiq Anadol is the force behind it. He uses algorithms to transform troves of data into three-dimensional installations of light and sound. NPR's Chloe Veltman takes us there.
14: Visiting the Dataland Museum in downtown Los Angeles is like stepping into a hyperreal nighttime fantasy. At various points, as we visitors move through the black, cavernous spaces, we hear the sound of Amazon rainforest creatures, a tropical thunderstorm, and excerpts from a Los Angeles Philharmonic recording of Mahler's Third Symphony. In one room, we see what a hummingbird would see as it flies through a dense, vividly coloured landscape. In another, we stand before a massive three-dimensional painting where bright abstract shapes splash out of the frame in a real-time response to biometric data captured via wristbands, kind of like fitness trackers. The museum also has a smell and taste component. It's sensory overload. All of this means no two visitors' experiences of Dataland are exactly alike, but they all stem from the singular creative mind of Rafiq Anadol. The artist describes his art as being
16: 50% human, 50% machine.
14: Anadol fed images and sounds from museum archives, labs, and even his own travels to the Brazilian Amazon into a custom AI model. He then directed it to create specific scenarios, such as the dreamlike hummingbird narrative.
16: Every artist in their practice have their own heavy question. My heavy question is, what is beyond reality?
14: It's a question the now 40-year-old Los Angeles-based artist has been pondering since he was a kid in Istanbul, playing games on his first computer, a Commodore 64, and watching Blade Runner.
17: Implants. Those aren't your memories. They're somebody else's.
14: The bespectacled, cherubic-looking artist says this line from the 1982 sci-fi thriller, where one character tells another that they're not a real human but a machine, left a lasting impression on him. His recent collaboration with Lionel Messi shows how.
19: It's 2-0. It's Messi.
18: The Argentinian soccer star collaborated with Anadol on an immersive installation last summer in New York. It used match footage, biometric data and movement tracking to reconstruct Messi's memories of scoring a career-defining goal in 2009. The resulting room-sized artwork engulfed visitors in a swirling fantasia featuring bouncing balls, morphing nets and slow-motion action shots of Messi.
16: Growing in Istanbul, football is in the DNA, but I didn't know I can one day work with Messi.
18: Anadol is arguably as big a celebrity in the contemporary art world as Messi is in sports. But some people dismiss Anadol's tech-fueled visions. New York Magazine critic Jerry Saltz called the artist's wildly popular installation at the Museum of Modern Art several years ago a glorified lava lamp. Other detractors take issue with Anadol's cozy relationships with big tech companies, as well as his use of free, publicly available archives to build the AI models that underpin his for-profit projects.
19: To me, it's like the perfect picture of art in late capitalism.
18: Artist and researcher Dennis Johns co-authored a 2025 book chapter about Anadol's work. Anadol counters that anyone can have free access to the models his studio develops and that there's nothing new about artists' relationships with rich and powerful benefactors.
16: Let's go up 6 centuries back. Renaissance. When the art has its breakthroughs, there's always patron.
18: Patrons like Google.
20: His ideas are still pleasingly bonkers.
18: This is Amit Sood. He's a Google vice president. He says the tech company has supported Anadol's work for about a decade. Google is also a financial supporter of NPR.
20: Rafiq is very optimistic about how technology can help him achieve some of the things that were in his dreams.
21: Rafiq posed this question of if the Smithsonian castle could be seen as an object that dreams, what would the castle dream about?
18: Lisa Sasaki is Deputy Undersecretary for Special Projects at the Smithsonian in Washington, D.C. To answer this question, she says Anadol uploaded the Smithsonian's institutional memory, millions of digitized specimens, scientific records and manuscripts, into a custom AI model. He then used it to engulf the facade of the Smithsonian Castle earlier this month in careening AI-powered projections that ranged from swirling abstract forms to the American flag. The installation's title, Smithsonian Dreams. Anadol says, at least for now, dreaming is just for humans.
16: Of course, Mission doesn't dream. Mission is collaborator.
18: But the artist says it might not be too long before they can. Chloe Veltman, NPR News, Los Angeles, California.
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3: And this is OPB's Morning Edition. I'm Lisa Wood. We're here because you are. Thank you for that and for tuning in today. After months of closed-door talks, Portland City Councilors will hold a public meeting tomorrow to hash out how to spend public money on the city's aging NBA arena. And there are a lot of hurdles to clear.
22: A lot of our conversations thus far has been around what does a deal look like to the NBA as well.
3: OPB's Alex Zielinski brings us the latest in 15 minutes right here on OPB's Morning Edition, where support comes from our members. Thank you. And from Cassidy's Restaurant since 1979, serving dinner and catering special events in downtown Portland at Southwest 14th and Washington Street. 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
2: Live from NPR News, I'm Lakshmi Singh. Dr. Anthony Fauci, one of this nation's most trusted public health experts at the height of the COVID pandemic, is on Capitol Hill and pleading the Fifth. He has invoked his constitutional right against self-incrimination, declining to answer questions at a congressional hearing about his role in the government's pandemic response. Before former President Joe Biden left office, he preemptively granted Fauci a full pardon. But several Republicans have warned that Fauci could still be prosecuted for perjury if he lies under oath, as unproven claims persist that the COVID virus linked to millions of deaths worldwide might have originated in a lab rather than in nature. In other Senate action today, lawmakers advance a bipartisan bill that calls for sanctions against Iran and Russia. Republican Senator Jim Risch of Idaho.
24: This is the right thing to do at this time, and it's going to get a big vote before it gets out of here, and we're all happy to see that happen.
2: His Democratic colleague from New Hampshire, Jeanne Shaheen, concurs.
25: This is a critical step forward in helping Ukraine to end this unprovoked war.
0: The bill is named for the late Senator Lindsey Graham, who died unexpectedly weeks ago at the age of 71, shortly after making a repeat trip to Ukraine. Ukrainian President Volodymyr Zelensky attended Graham's funeral yesterday and was present when the bill advanced today. From Washington, this is NPR News. Immigrant rights advocates are scrambling to help more than 300,000 Haitians who've lost their temporary protected status, a designation the administration's criticized as a de facto amnesty program. Advocate Vilas Dorsonville says going back to Haiti is dangerous.
4: More than 5 million people have been displaced, living in shelters, not able to have access to clean water, to food, to medication. Women and girls are being exposed on a daily basis to rape.
0: Dorsonville runs a support center in Springfield, Ohio, whose Haitian residents President Trump disparaged in falsely claiming they harmed animals. Israeli authorities say they have found signs of arson as they investigate a fire at a mosque in the occupied West Bank. We have more from NPR's Emily Fang.
5: Last Friday, a confrontation between Israeli settlers and local residents in a Palestinian village left 6 people dead from both communities. And 2 nights after the confrontation, Palestinians here in the village of Kusra saw their new mosque go up in flames. Kusra resident Muhammad Al-Haj Ahmed describes the Hebrew graffiti left on the mosque, one vowing revenge and another, quote, saying, "The land of Israel is brought by blood." Meanwhile, overnight settler attacks in the central and northern part of the West Bank also damaged an orchard and farmlands. The Israeli military has responded to this violence with a security crackdown, with raids continuing on Palestinians around the city of Nablus. Emily Fang, NPR News, Jericho.
0: This is NPR News.
8: This is OPB. I'm Casey McGriff. The bench fire burning west of Madras in central Oregon has reached more than 40,000 acres and is 3% contained at last check. The fire's causing major problems on the Warm Springs Reservation, including power outages and a precautionary boil water notice. Edward Henderson, the Secretary Treasurer and CEO of the Confederated Tribes of Warm Springs, spoke on OPB's Think Out Loud yesterday.
10: The weather has somewhat been going our way, but that can change very quickly because we still have a lot of fuel out there.
8: Some residents have had to evacuate while others are sheltering in place. Henderson says at least 6 homes have burned in the fire so far. The Washington Federation of State Employees is planning to have some state workers walk off the job next month. The two sides are currently in contract negotiations. The walkout will be on August 31st. This is OPB.
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1: 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I'm Leila Fadel.
2: And I'm Michelle Martin. Good morning. It's decision day for the Federal Reserve. Leaders at the central bank are weighing what to do about interest rates. Gas prices are back above $4 a gallon on average, but other prices show signs of cooling. NPR's Scott Horsley is here to tell us more about this. Morning, Scott.
23: Good morning, Michelle.
2: You know, the last time Fed policymakers met, they signaled their next change in interest rates might be up rather than down. So what's your sense of how likely is it that we'll get a rate increase today?
23: Well, it's certainly possible, but probably not the most likely outcome. A lot of forecasters think the Fed will just leave its benchmark rate unchanged today, as they've done at their last 4 meetings. Inflation is still higher than the Fed would like, but it doesn't seem to be getting worse at the moment. It did look a little dicey back in May when a wartime spike in gas prices pushed the annual inflation rate to its highest level in more than 3 years. Since then, gas prices have moderated a little bit. So Fed policymakers may feel like they have a little breathing room here. The new chairman of the Federal Reserve, Kevin Warsh, has been careful not to tip his hand on which way he thinks interest rates might go. But in testifying before the Senate Banking Committee earlier this month, Warsh did promise to get prices under control.
26: My colleagues and I recognize that high inflation has been an undue burden on American households and businesses. The members of our committee have no tolerance for persistently elevated inflation, and we share a resolute commitment to restore price stability.
23: Eventually, that could require the Fed to raise interest rates. But, you know, that's not what President Trump was hoping for when he appointed Warsh as Fed chair. Most forecasters are not predicting a rate hike today, but it is very possible we could see higher interest rates at the next Fed meeting in September.
2: What would higher rates mean for the job market?
23: Higher rates tend to be a drag on the job market, while lower rates tend to boost hiring. We did see some real weakness in the job market last year, which is why the Fed cut rates three times in 2025. But for now, Warsh says the job market looks to be okay.
26: America's labor force appears to be broadly stable. Job creation has kept pace with the workforce. The unemployment rate low and has changed little, quite frankly, over the last year.
23: Employers are not adding a whole lot of jobs right now, but they're generally not cutting workers either. So if you already have a job, you're probably safe. If you're trying to get a foot in the door, you could be having a tough time of it.
2: Well, sure. Ask any recent college graduate. You know, that's the big story. But one of the things that's been propping up the economy and the stock market are the huge investments that tech companies are making in artificial intelligence. How does that fit into the Fed's calculations?
23: Kevin Warsh is generally bullish on the AI boom. Over time, he thinks it's going to help to make U.S. workers more productive. But right now, demand from all those data centers that are popping up around the country is putting upward pressure on the price of some building materials and electronic components. And Warsh concedes there's a lot of anxiety that artificial intelligence could put people out of work.
26: In the near term, I think this investment is probably quite good for jobs as we're building out the infrastructure. And over the long term, my best guess is that this will improve the real wages and will help us on full employment. But between the short term and the long term, it can have a disruptive effect.
23: Since taking over at the Fed 2 months ago, Warsh has set up a number of task forces to make recommendations to him and his colleagues. One of those task forces is focused on artificial intelligence. The new Fed chairman says AI could be the most consequential change for the economy that he's witnessed in his lifetime.
2: That is NPR's Scott Horsley. Scott, thank you.
23: You're welcome.
1: Among Democrats, there's a heated debate between progressives and moderates over how to build a coalition that can win elections. A new report from a pair of California researchers argues the answer is about what matters most to working class voters. They shared their report exclusively with NPR senior political correspondent Tamara Keith.
6: The report's authors are, to put a label on it, college-educated coastal elites, and their intended audience is people who share their progressive politics. Their message? The Democratic Party would be making a huge mistake if it keeps catering to social justice warriors and fails to understand, respect, and appeal to working-class voters. Joan Williams, a law professor from San Francisco, is one of the authors.
7: I'm tired of losing. I want to build a sustained progressive coalition capable of delivering on progressive goals. And that's not what we have now, and that's not what we've had for decades.
6: The report is called The Left's Coalition Crisis, and it argues Democrats have lost support from working class voters of all races because the party's base is out of touch with working class priorities. Jared Abbott leads the Center for Working Class Politics and is the other author.
9: Until Democrats understand the importance of really respecting, listening to, and taking seriously the values of, you know, self-reliance, the values of patriotism and tradition and personal security, they're going to have a major messaging and a major electoral problem.
6: Abbott and Williams define working class as people without a four-year college degree, earning from $40,000 to $100,000 a year. Their top priorities are paychecks, prices, and personal safety. And there's a disconnect with college-educated liberals on issues like protecting LGBTQ rights and abortion access. Williams says the greatest divide is on resisting authoritarianism.
7: Resisting authoritarianism is the second highest priority for liberal college grads, but for workers, it's like 19 out of 20.
6: Defending democracy was a major theme of Vice President Kamala Harris's losing presidential campaign in 2024. Abbott says this issue doesn't win votes.
9: If we really care about stopping authoritarianism, if we really care about defending democracy, we have to stop talking about defending democracy in the way that we've been doing for the last too many years.
6: So what should Democrats be talking about? The economy. And not just in abstract terms like affordability. wages are as important as costs, says Williams.
7: 10 out of 12 of workers' top priorities are economics. So if you want them to vote for you, talk about economics.
6: The researchers took issues that weren't top priorities for working class voters and poll tested new messages framed around working class values. And they were able to move opinion.
11: If you care passionately about climate change, and I do, the answer is to tie it to something working class folks do care about.
6: Creating jobs, addressing rising energy costs, countering China. Notably, Abbott says reframing most issues didn't drive down support from college-educated liberals.
9: In general, we found that there are no clear systematic trade-offs, that what's better messaging for the working class is typically better messaging for all voters.
6: But they warn this reframing only works if it comes from a genuine place of trying to reach across the class divide. Or it risks being seen as elites trying to manipulate non-elites. Tamara Keith, NPR News.
3: And this is OPB's Morning Edition. I'm Lisa Wood. I hope your Wednesday is off to an easy start. A wildfire burning just east of Mount Hood grew yesterday afternoon, triggering evacuations in Wasco County. Firefighters on the Grasshopper Fire are focused on protecting homes in the towns of Pine Hollow and Wamek. The U.S. Forest Service says strong winds have been challenging, and the Grasshopper Fire grew to more than 18,000 acres with zero containment. The firefighting team there is small, but they're expecting help from California firefighters today. Find more news about wildfires on our wildfire hub at opb.org/wildfires. Support for OPB comes from homes in the towns of Pine Hollow and Wamek. The U.S. Forest Service says strong winds have been challenging, and the Grasshopper Fire grew to more than

0: care they need to get them back to walks, tail wags, and naps in their favorite spot. Dove Lewis, because every moment matters. 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
1: Good morning, I'm Livia Noon at the BBC. The outrage over FIFA's plans to sell stakes in its major football competitions has continued. European football's governing body, UEFA, said the World Cup was not an asset to trade and is meeting an emergency session today. The BBC's Hugh Ferris.
2: This goes to the very heart of whether FIFA run football. FIFA has already got its own idea that a venture capital firm called Thrive Eternal would lead a potential group of investors. It is owned by Joshua Kushner, the brother of President Trump's son-in-law, Jared.
1: President Zelensky says two more Russian oil refineries have been hit in early morning Ukrainian attacks. It's part of Ukraine's campaign to inflict high economic costs on Russia. Here's Vitaly Shevchenko.
3: Strikes like these, they help Zelensky to be seen by world leaders such as Donald Trump as a potential winner in this war. So many people, including in the MAGA community, they're saying that actually Ukraine has a chance. Actually, Ukraine is winning.
1: And Japan experienced its fastest decline in population ever recorded last year, the result of decades of low birth rates and an ageing society. The number of Japanese fell by more than 900,000, dropping to below 120 million for the first time since 1984. I'm Olivia Noon at the BBC in London.
0: This is OPB. I'm Lisa Wood. After months of closed-door talks, Portland City Councillors will hold a public meeting tomorrow to hash out how to spend public money on the city's aging NBA arena. Last week, OPB's Alex Zielinski talked with key city officials who've been at the negotiating table. They answered some of the most pressing questions Portlanders have ahead of the week's meeting.
4: Earlier this year, the Oregon legislature pledged to put $365 million toward renovating the Moda Center. That is, if the Blazers agree to a 20-year lease and if Multnomah County and Portland also pitch in money. Portland Mayor Keith Wilson agreed to hand over $120 million. But City Council has to sign off on that plan and set the terms for negotiating the Blazers' new lease on the arena, which the city owns. City officials say the Blazers haven't made it easy.
5: They don't want to engage, and so at any moment that they're asked to, that's their reaction. It's very, you know, adversarial. It isn't in good faith and trying to get to a place of compromise.
4: That's Donnie Oliveira. He's a deputy city administrator who oversees city facilities, like the Moda Center. He's been involved with negotiations from the beginning. He said the city has been asking the Blazers for details on proposed arena renovations for months and gotten little in return. But the city doesn't have much time to wait. City leaders want to finalize the deal by the end of the year. The state says it needs a lease in hand by then to be able to issue bonds next year.
5: So there's still a huge gap of information that's going to be required by December. So it's not just the burden on the city to take an action. It's also on the Blazers to provide us with the information to even validate those decisions.
4: A Blazers representative told OPB they have been transparent with the city and are waiting for the city to share information with them about where the money's coming from. But the city says they can't give that information until they get more answers from the Blazers. At the same time, the team says they see City Council as the barrier to meeting that deadline. City councilors have raised questions and concerns about the deal. It's not certain they'll even approve the basic framework of negotiations at an August 12th council meeting.
5: So just the more we delay, the more burden it puts on our negotiating and legal teams to crank this out.
4: So what happens if the city and the Blazers miss the December deadline to finalize the lease?
6: I think we have no choice but to go back to the state.
4: That's City Administrator Raymond Lee. He said that the state legislature will need to vote again to approve the promised millions in bonds if the deal isn't wrapped in time. And they might not approve it again.
6: I don't think the state is going to be a happy camper in that situation.
4: To get the deal back on track, Lee is looking to another group to help, the 30-person NBA Board of Governors.
6: Whatever deal is finalized between ourselves, the state, the Blazers, the NBA as an association has to approve that. So I think a lot of our conversations thus far has been around what does a deal look like to the NBA as well.
4: He's hopeful their support can help avoid

0: avoid the worst-case scenario, the deal falling through, and the possibility that Blazers' new owner, Tom Dundon, will move the team to another city. Oliveira said if that happens, the blow would be felt across Portland.
1: Being branded as an NBA city means something. So while the arena isn't going to go mothball, let's just be clear, I know that gets brought up, over time, we're just going to probably see ourselves not as dynamic or attractive because we aren't attached to that brand.
0: And the city would still be on the hook to maintain its aging arena that's home to Portland's WNBA team and the city's main venue for big artists and events. But it wouldn't have any state money to help. Alex Zielinski, OPB.
2: 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You can find more of Alex Zielinski's reporting at opb.org. Multi-billion dollar grocers and retailers such as Walmart and Amazon were among the most listed employers on Oregonians' applications for publicly funded health insurance last year. That's according to a Capital Chronicle analysis of Oregon Health Authority data. The data shows that dozens of corporations that often pay relatively low hourly or median wages rely on the government's health insurance program for those low-income and disabled people. It covers the costs of their Oregon employees' health care. You can read more on this reporting from the Oregon Capital Chronicle at opb.org. Support comes from our members. Thank you. And from Providence Cancer Institute, with advanced care for cancers of the liver, pancreas, gallbladder, and bile ducts. 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
3: I'm Dave Miller. Coming up on the next Think Out Loud, Reed College recently settled a pair of complaints from former students who said they were targeted for being Jewish. The college agreed to update its discrimination policy and appoint a coordinator for civil rights complaints, among other changes. We'll talk with Reed's student body president about how students are reacting to the settlement.
2: And you can tune in for that conversation on Think Out Loud today at noon. You can also catch the rebroadcast, which happens weeknights at 8. What does it cost to wage a war that very few people want to fight? The White House says $90 billion more. We're going to take a look at why the U.S. needs $1.5 trillion in defenses in about 20 minutes on Point. Stick around for that conversation. And taking a look at weather in the Southwest Washington area and the Willamette Valley, we're going to see sunny skies today with a high near 81. We'll stick in the low 80s for the next couple of days, and then it actually cools off a little bit on the weekend. We'll see temperatures around 75 with a 20% chance of rain on Saturday. 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It's 8:51.
4: It's Morning Edition from NPR News. I'm Michelle Martin.
5: And I'm Leila Fadel. Good morning. 70 million people across the South and Western U.S. are sweltering under a heat dome. It's the third major heat dome in this country in a month, and the year is on track to be one of the world's hottest ever recorded. NPR's Scott Newman reports on the health risks of prolonged exposure to high temperatures.
6: Researchers say this summer's extreme temperatures are likely due in part to climate change and El Nino. Mark Chouinard is a meteorologist at the National Weather Service. He says typically during the summer, the U.S. endures a few of these heat domes.
7: But, you know, each one of these has been pretty strong. Like, the strength has been pretty impressive. And so just the persistence and strength certainly seems anomalous.
6: The latest heat dome stretches from roughly New Mexico to North Carolina and will creep westward as the week goes on. And that's once again raised concerns about heat stroke. The early warning signs include dizziness, headache, nausea, and fatigue, says Douglas Cassa, CEO of the Corey Stringer Institute and a professor of kinesiology at the University of Connecticut.
8: The more extreme things, if you're around someone, they might exhibit like central nervous system dysfunction, things like confusion, combativeness, potentially loss of consciousness.
6: Naturally, prevention is key. That means lots of water or drinks with electrolytes and wearing light-colored, loose-fitting clothing. But if someone does fall ill to heat stroke, CASA would like people to remember a simple protocol.
8: It's cool first, transport second.
6: There's about a 30-minute window to treat someone with heat stroke for the best outcome. So that's before an ambulance arrives. The key is immediate immersion in cold water, CASA says. Ideally ice water, but a lake or stream can also work.
8: It's not just about surviving. It's also about surviving without long-term complications, having medical problems forever because you were not cooled aggressively on site.
6: Among those long-term complications is a greater likelihood of future heat stroke. Scott Newman, NPR News.
9: The Trump administration is launching work requirements for many Medicaid recipients, going further than what some conservative states asked for. In Montana, Catherine Houghton, with her partner KFF Health News, reports.
10: For decades, Medicaid has provided low-cost health coverage to people who otherwise can't afford it. Qualifying mainly depended on income. But by January, millions of people will have to prove they're working, volunteering, or going to school to keep Medicaid benefits.
11: We need to get people to try to work. It's a path to prosperity.
10: That's Dr. Mehmet Oz, who leads Medicaid, at a press conference this summer. Requiring Medicaid recipients to work has been a goal for many conservatives for years. The Trump administration has made it a priority. But the way that some states, like Montana, initially envisioned it, work requirements would never have applied to people who are homeless.
12: Sitting on the dock of the bay.
10: Taiwan Pugh, who loves to sing, has been homeless in Missoula, Montana for about the last year. He's 46 and typically sleeps outside. Music helps him cope.
12: If it's music, it'll calm me down. Oh, yeah.
10: Pugh has seizures that make it hard to find and keep a job.
12: They call me a liability to the job site. If I spazzed out and somebody got hurt, I am a liability.
10: When Pugh lost work in the past, his wife of 10 years covered the rent until he found the next job. But she suddenly died last year. He started drinking more, which makes managing his seizures extra hard.
12: When she passed away, my whole base was depleted.
10: Pugh takes medicine that keeps his seizures at bay. Medicaid pays for that, and it would pay for an addiction treatment program, which he wants. Pugh's goal is to get healthy enough to work again. But he's worried. Montana just started requiring Medicaid recipients to prove they're working, including people who are homeless, because that's now a federal requirement.
12: My Medicaid is still active, but when are they going to cut that off from me? I can't get employed. How am I supposed to survive?
10: There are exceptions to the new work requirements. People who don't have to meet them include those with disabilities, caregivers of young kids, and anyone older than 64. Almost everyone else has to prove they're too sick to work. Many homeless people, including Pugh, could qualify for one of those exemptions. But providing the paper trail of proof can be especially hard.
13: It can seem so simple, but these things stack up so quickly.
10: Dustin Goss is a case manager at Samaritan House, a homeless shelter in Kalispell, Montana.
13: You can't really worry about getting paperwork done when you don't know where you're eating today, when you don't know where you're sleeping, or you've got an infection on your leg that keeps getting worse.
10: Once people start to stabilize, they often do find work. Cassidy Kipp, who heads the homeless shelter, says even then, documenting that work can get hard.
14: We have a lot of gig jobs, so you're going to help somebody clear out a storage unit. You're not necessarily going to have a pay stub associated with that, nor are you going to want to go up to the dude that just hired you off the flyer and be like, can you write a work verification?
15: Knock, knock. Hello, hello.
16: How are you doing, young lady?
10: Back in Missoula, Taiwan Pugh meets with his doctor, Atara Saidi. This clinic, run by Partnership Health Center, charges on a sliding scale and will see Pugh even if he loses Medicaid. But if too many of their patients don't have Medicaid, that leaves a big financial hole. These clinics typically only provide primary care. And Saidi says Pugh was booted from the neurology clinic that manages his seizures.
15: You were dismissed from their care because of 3 no-shows.
12: I have gone through a terrible roller coaster.
10: Pugh says he's still mourning his wife. He usually has to find a new place to sleep every night. And staying away from alcohol is hard.
12: I would not have been capable to show up to an appointment.
10: Dr. Saidi refers Pugh to the other neurologist in town. They talk about finding him treatment. And Pugh's meeting with a social worker to try to keep his Medicaid. Montana has a 3-month grace period before people without jobs lose Medicaid. If he can manage his seizures and addiction, he might be able to find a job by then. And he wants to.
12: It's just that
17: If I don't make the effort at changing, it ain't going to happen, and I'm going to end up found on the side of the road somewhere. So.
15: And you got this, Edwin. You can do this.
10: For now, though, his priority is having a safe place to sleep. It's stressful, but singing helps.
18: See?

0: I'm Catherine Houghton in Missoula, Montana.
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3: And I'm Leila Fadel.
4: And I'm Lisa Wood. Thanks for spending your morning here with us. President Trump and the Department of Justice have now asked the Supreme Court to toss out an $83 million defamation verdict in E. Jean Carroll's case. We're going to get the details ahead in our newscast here on KOPB-FM Portland, KOABFM Bend, KRBM-FM Pendleton, KOBK-FM Baker City, KTVR-FM LeGrand, KOGL-FM Glen Eden Beach, KOAP-FM Lakeview, KTMK-FM Tillamook, KOTD-FM The Dalles, KOBN-FM Burns, KOPB-AM Eugene, KOAC-AM Corvallis, KOAC-FM Astoria, KHRV-FM Hood River, KETP-FM Enterprise, KOJD-FM John Day, and always at OPB.org. Casey McGriff produced the show today. Thanks for joining us this morning. On Point is up next just after the news. It's 9 o'clock.
5: Defense Secretary Pete Hegseth is asking Congress for a record $1.5 trillion defense budget. He says the military will be paralyzed without it.
6: Without these funds, we face critical shortfalls that threaten our ability to also simply pay our service members, rapidly replenish equipment and munitions, and sustain vital operations without disruption.
5: Chairman of the Joint Chiefs of Staff, General Dan Kane, says it's an investment against future conflict.
7: The United States military is America's greatest insurance policy. And I acknowledge us, all of us find it difficult at times to pay for insurance before we need it. But we must have insurance before the storm comes.
5: But Hegseth is meeting resistance from members of the Senate.
8: Why are you asking the American people to absorb the cost of a war they don't support?
5: I'm Meghna Chakrabarty. That's up next on Point. Stay with us.
9: Live from NPR News, I'm Lakshmi Singh. A Capitol Hill hearing where lawmakers question Anthony Fauci has just ended. A GOP-led committee asked the veteran public health experts about his role in the government's response to the coronavirus pandemic. A number of Republican lawmakers, including Senator Rand Paul of Kentucky, the committee chair, questioned Dr. Fauci about whether he covered up any evidence indicating COVID might have originated in a lab, which remains an unproven claim.
10: Publicly, Anthony Fauci promoted the theory that the virus arose naturally, while privately, he was well aware of a mountain of evidence suggesting the virus originated in the lab. The American people deserve answers. The American people deserve to know why dangerous research was funded by NIAID in a totalitarian country, in a lab that lacked acceptable safety standards.
9: Today, Dr. Fauci opted to invoke the Fifth.
11: Although it pains me to do so, because of the respect I have for the legislative branch of government and my decades-long record of cooperating with Congress, under the advice of my attorneys, I will invoke my right under the Fifth Amendment of the Constitution to refrain from answering your questions. Thank you.
9: Before leaving office, former President Joe Biden preemptively granted Fauci a full pardon, but some Republicans had warned Fauci could still be prosecuted for perjury if he lied under oath. President Trump and the Department of Justice are asking the U.S. Supreme Court to toss an $83 million defamation verdict columnist E. Jean Carroll won. Carroll accuses Trump of sexually assaulting her years ago in a department store fitting room. Trump later accused her of fabricating the allegation for publicity. A jury awarded Carroll damages, but government attorneys say Trump cannot be sued for comments he made during his first term as president. The United States and Saudi Arabia launched a wave of airstrikes targeting Iranian-backed militias in Iraq today. NPR's Jana Raff reports the armed group said at least 20 of their fighters were killed.
3: The U.S. and Saudi Arabia have blamed the Iran-backed militias in Iraq for drone attacks on Saudi oil facilities this week. Iraq's prime minister, who met President Trump last week in Washington, convened an emergency security meeting in Baghdad after the airstrikes. The U.S. has been pressing Prime Minister Ali Azadi to rein in Iranian-affiliated militias that are part of Iraq's official defense forces. Jordan's military also said it shot down five Iranian missiles early Wednesday. Iran has been targeting U.S. bases in the kingdom. Jane Araf, NPR News, Amman.
9: At last, check on Wall Street. The Dow is down 864 points. 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
12: This is OPB. I'm Casey McGriff. A wildfire burning just east of Mount Hood grew yesterday afternoon, triggering evacuations in Wasco County. Firefighters on the Grasshopper Fire focused on protecting homes in the towns of Pine Hollow and Wamick. U.S. Forest Service spokesperson Mary Ellen Fitzgerald says strong winds have made fighting that fire challenging.
13: So we have incredibly dry fuel conditions now. And it's always dry over here, but now it's exceptionally dry, and it's drying exceptionally early in the season.
12: The Grasshopper Fire grew to more than 18,000 acres with 0% containment. Fitzgerald says the firefighting team there is small, but they are expecting help from California firefighters today. Douglas County commissioners passed a resolution last week saying they are not a sanctuary county and that they support the Trump administration's immigration policies. Now they're doubling down, saying the resolution was legal and followed public meetings laws. Rebecca Hansen-White from our news partner KLCC has more.
14: Douglas County commissioners know some organizations are considering legal action, but they argue, quote, disagreement with a public resolution does not change the legal process that was followed. Oregon's largest farm worker advocacy group is among those condemning the resolution. Meanwhile, the Oregon BIPOC caucus called the vote unconscionable and said they were monitoring the situation for potential legislative solutions. Opponents also worry about potential violations of Oregon's Sanctuary Promise Act, which bars local governments from helping with immigration enforcement without a judicial warrant. I'm Rebecca Hansen-White, reporting.
12: This is OPB.
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12: Weather for Western Oregon, partly cloudy at the coast, highs in the 60s, sunny inland, low 80s, east of the Cascades, smoky, mid 80s to mid 90s.
5: This is On Point. I'm Meghna Chakrabarty. Defense Secretary Pete Hegseth appeared before the Senate Appropriations Committee this month. He offered his latest estimate on the cost of the U.S. and Israel's war with Iran.
16: The estimate we have as of today is $37.5
5: billion. $37.5 billion. Well, the Trump administration is also asking for $90 billion in supplemental funds for the war.
6: The military requires a generational investment to deliver on peace through strength. We know the best way to create peace is to prepare for war, to deter it. And that's exactly what the Department of War is doing, building a force so capable that it would be absurd for anyone to challenge it.
5: Hegseth portrayed the U.S. Armed Forces as at the top of its game, but sorely in need of support to sustain, quote, military readiness and, quote, accelerate critical capabilities.
6: If we don't make critical investments right now in tech, in compute, in AI, in autonomy, in space, our adversaries, who are already making these types of investments, could outpace us. Without these funds, we face critical shortfalls that threaten our ability to also simply pay our service members, rapidly replenish equipment and munitions, and sustain vital operations without disruption.
5: The secretary also asserted that the money Congress could provide will be put to good use.
6: Rest assured that every dollar appropriated to the Department of War will be focused on building the lethality of our joint force and reinforcing peace through strength. As I have said before, not fully funding this department, the Department of War, and we know what that means, that means $1.5 trillion, given the world that we live in and the disaster of what the Biden administration budgets gave us. Not funding this department at $1.5 trillion, I believe, is the greatest threat that our nation faces.
5: Well, we will talk about that $1.5 trillion proposed Pentagon budget. That's the proposal from the Trump administration a little later in the show. That's separate from the $90 billion supplemental that's currently on the table. Well, there is vocal doubt amongst Democrats and now a number of Republicans about continuing funding for a war that seems to have no concrete aim or end. Quote, collectively, those of us in Congress are worried about the costs associated with the Department of War and the transparency, end quote. That was Senator Joni Ernst, Iowa Republican and a member of the Senate Armed Services Committee. North Carolina Republican Senator Tom Tillis told The Hill about Secretary Hegseth that, quote, he's got a massive insecurity complex. He has a lack of experience in large organizations. He micromanages too much. He's lost my confidence, end quote. And West Virginia Republican Shelley Moore Capito told News Nation,
17: I do think that the American public's growing weary. Senator Justice and I represent the same folks. We can feel that in our local conversations. And I do think, you know, a promised shorter end game has now been, timeline's been exceeded. We've lost four of our service members. That is always devastating to Americans and American families, not just those most closely affected. And I think that's where you begin to see the weariness creep in.
5: And at the appropriations hearing, New Hampshire Democratic Senator Jean Shaheen put it bluntly.
8: Why are you asking the American people to absorb the cost of a war they don't support?
5: Well, joining me now is Conor O'Brien. He's senior defense reporter at Politico, and he follows the defense budgeting process closely. Conor, welcome to the show.
18: Thanks for having me.
5: All right. So first, let's stay focused for a moment on that $90 billion supplemental. What exactly is Secretary Hegseth or the Pentagon saying that they need that money for?
18: The Pentagon is doing, the Trump administration is kind of trying to do two things simultaneously. They want, as you covered pretty thoroughly, this $1.5 trillion budget. That would be for the coming fiscal year, but the Pentagon's argument is right now they have a hole in their budget this current year right now due to the kind of torrid pace of operations in the Middle East. But presumably there's also some cost, you know, that was imposed by the operations in the Caribbean and in Venezuela as well. So what the Trump
5: administration can I just jump in for a second? Because so this current hole, as you say, being caused by the war in Iran and those military operations in the Caribbean. But just remind me, this is a current hole in a budget that had been passed, a defense budget that had been passed that was, what, close to $1 trillion?
18: Between the regular spending process that Congress appropriates money for and the Trump administration and Republicans' One Big Beautiful Bill, which added about $150 billion to the Pentagon, the Pentagon has about $1 trillion dedicated to it for this year. And they haven't spent all of that, a point that that some Democrats made in that hearing. But yes, the argument that the Pentagon is making is that they do need this money very quickly, or the military services will face budget shortfalls where they'll have to make trade-offs to basically cover the costs of these operations.
5: Okay. And so some of those trade-offs being, we heard Secretary Hegseth in some of the tape in the open saying, well, without the supplemental, they may face a problem in even paying servicemen and women. That was news to me. Do you know more about that?
18: So we've seen some public testimony. The most specific thing I have heard in these kind of public hearings has been from the Navy, where the Chief of Naval Operations said that right around this time frame, I forget exactly when the hearing was, but this spring, said that in the July time frame they would run out of funding to. For certain accounts because of these operations, they've obviously been dedicating a lot of resources to the Middle East, a couple aircraft carriers, a very big presence in the region. And basically what they said was that they might have to curtail some personnel related things, so like some training operations, some recruitment and retention efforts, in order to finance, the operations related bill. So they're the basic conundrum they'd be in is they have to make some trade-offs, and The question I think is how much pain that may cause. And again, Democrats pointed out that the One Big Beautiful Bill, maybe roughly half of the $150 billion that was given to the Pentagon hasn't been spent so far. And so critics of the war who don't support financing a war that they oppose have pointed the Pentagon and said, you've got tens of billions on the side here. Why can't you repurpose that for this? So that's been an argument as well.
5: Well, so let me follow up on that, because as you said, Democrats had asked Secretary Hegseth about that. I think there was a moment particularly where Senator Chris Coons was like, oh, you do know how you're going to spend this money that hasn't been spent yet? That was news to him. Can you tell me a little bit more about that, Connor?
18: So there has been a lot of consternation, even among defense hawks who supported that extra pot of money for the Pentagon. The One Big Beautiful Bill passed roughly a year ago, a little bit over a year ago. And, it had tax cuts, it had border enforcement money, but it also, very key, had this $150 billion in extra funding for the Pentagon, which is what got them to this trillion-dollar threshold that we've been talking about. And, it was earmarked for a lot of things, shipbuilding, fielding emerging technology, drone and counter-drone, a variety of different things that kind of the Pentagon sees as priorities. Even among on that committee, on the Senate Appropriations Committee, Republicans have been pretty vocal that the process that was used to allocate that money, which is called reconciliation, which if folks out there have heard that before, it's what was used to pass the One Big Beautiful Bill, complex budget process that circumvents the Senate's filibuster requirements. So you don't, one party can basically pass it if they have majorities in both chambers of Congress and the White House. And that's why that process was used. Even appropriators, though, have argued that was not really the ideal process. And, the chair of that committee, Susan Collins, one of the most vulnerable Republican incumbents, the top defense appropriator on the Republican side, Mitch McConnell, who is not at that hearing while he's hospitalized, but has been, both of them have been kind of critics of using that process because they argue it keeps them, when they're supposed to have their, a tight grip on the purse strings, in the dark on how that money is being spent, and really gives the power of spending that money to the Pentagon rather than Congress. And we're kind of seeing that tension as the White House pushes Republicans to use that budget process again for even more money. We're going to see that play out. And we are seeing that play out in the Senate right now, where there's a lot of unease, even among Republicans who want more defense spending.
5: Okay. Got it. So going back to some of the other specifics that Secretary Hegseth told the Appropriations Committee that they need, again, we're still just talking about the supplemental. We haven't even got to that proposed $1.5 trillion, which we will in a couple of minutes. But there's been, you know, obviously a lot of discussion around restocking munitions that have been used in Iran thus far, operations and maintenance, as you talked about, drones you'd mentioned, and some classified programs, which they can't tell us more about. We've got about 20 seconds before our first break, Connor. Like, take the temperature of the Senate right now. Do you think that that the money is likely to come through?
18: It's got a real tough road ahead. John Thune, the majority leader, has been very cool to a proposal, a first draft that passed the House this month. And the thing he's noted is his defense people want more money. So they're going back and forth with the White House right now. White House officials are supposed to meet with Republicans to talk this over. And I think that's going to be one of the big things they discuss.
5: Okay, hang on here for just a second. We'll be right back. This is On Point.
19: More of On Point is coming up in just a moment on OPB. Later this morning at 10 o'clock, stick around for the next Here and Now. Among the stories we have this morning at 10 o'clock, at a Republican-led congressional hearing today, Dr. Anthony Fauci was grilled about COVID-19 pandemic response that he led in the Biden and first Trump administrations. Fauci, who spent four decades leading government health science, pleaded the fifth when asked to defend decisions he made in the run-up to the pandemic in its early days. We'll get details on today's hearing, which wrapped up in this last hour, this morning at 10. 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
5: You're back with On Point. I'm Meghna Chakrabarty, and today we are talking about the White House, the Trump administration's request for additional funding for the United States military in order to continue to fund its war with Iran, and what effect that this most recent supplemental request may or may not have on the overall proposal that comes from the Trump administration for a future defense budget of $1.5 trillion. That, of course, is taxpayer money that would be coming from you. Connor O'Brien joins us today. He's senior defense reporter at Politico. And let me bring into the conversation now Lindsay Kashkarian. She's program director of the National Priorities Project, which is a project of the Institute for Policy Studies. Lindsay, welcome back to the show.
21: Hi, Meghna. Glad to be here.
5: Okay, I want to just play a little bit more. We've got a lot of clips from this Appropriations Committee hearing that where, you know, senators are trying, actually, you know, from both sides of the aisle, are trying to sort of get some clarity on why the Pentagon is asking for this additional vast sum of money. So here's Democratic Senator Patty Murray from Washington State, who asked Secretary Hegseth if he could explain the connection between some of the items requested in the proposal, I suppose it's the budgetary proposal, and the proposal itself.
22: Why exactly are billions of dollars more for the National Guard and this administration's illegal strikes in the Caribbean urgently needed for the Iran war?
6: Well, Senator, I wouldn't, of course, agree with your characterization, but why this kind of spending is needed is because of the gross negligence and neglect of the Biden administration inside our department. Ran it like a bureaucracy, abandoned our strength posture around the world, so we're having to reestablish deterrence. You mentioned the end strength numbers, and I will acknowledge that we are ahead of schedule on end strength in recruiting. 8,000 in the Navy, 6,000 in the Army, 4,000 in the Air Force. because under President Trump, there's been record and historic over 30-year recruiting records inside our department since he won the election, because the American people didn't want to sign up for what Joe Biden was providing our military.
22: Let me want
6: to sign up for what President Trump.
5: Well, you hear Senator Murray there trying to come back in over Secretary Hegseth to try and get some clarity on that answer. I mean, Lindsay, just your thought. Do you see some kind of, I don't know, meshing of priorities, not merely meshing, but confusing of priorities? I mean, in this case, Senator Murray asked about National Guard funding and why that's being tied to funding for the Iraq war. The Iran war.
21: Right. So, I mean, it's an excellent question. I think the approach right now that the Department of Defense and Hegseth seem to have is they're asking for money for everything in the kitchen sink. And so it's a terrific question. Of course, it sidesteps the whole question of the legitimacy of the Iran war in the first place. But we know that the administration spent last year about $1 billion on National Guard occupations of cities. We know that according to work that we did, we're a part of, that they've spent, it looks like, $5 billion and probably more than that now on on the Caribbean. And so these are real expenditures, and the legitimacy of these things is under question. And it's telling, I think, that Secretary Hegseth didn't really address those questions.
5: Okay, so let's hear a little bit more from Senator Murray's time questioning Secretary Hegseth. And so she basically keeps pushing him to explain how statements he'd made to the Appropriations Committee in the past could be squared with the current requests.
22: How is it possible, if their capabilities were, quote, functionally destroyed 3 months earlier, as she claimed, for them to be doing this now?
6: Well, Senator, Iran is at the weakest point militarily it has ever been in the past decade, certainly maybe in 47 years, as they've gathered effectively a terror army. And that terror army was built to try to create conventional capability to defend against a pursuit of nuclear weapons, which meant thousands of ballistics missiles, many of which we have destroyed, others of which they have put inside facilities and hidden in underground facilities. That's what terror regimes would do. So I acknowledge they still have capabilities, no doubt. But the amount of damage that we've done to them over the course of these series of operations has put them in the worst place they've ever been.
22: Okay, well, let me move on. On May 5th,
5: Conor O'Brien, I'd like to turn to you on this one. Senator Murray, they're asking a lot of questions I think many of the American people have. I mean, tell me more about what you've been hearing on the Hill about, I suppose, particularly from Democrats, on like wondering what exactly is the state of affairs in Iran right now, and therefore what should be funded.
18: I mean, it's been a thing that's been talked about in the, I guess we're now at five months of the war. And there's a general sense among lawmakers that they really haven't been kept in the loop on this conflict, and it extends to the funding for this war. And that's actually a bipartisan complaint. When this request went up to the Hill at the end of last month, there was a bipartisan briefing in the House. Among the House Appropriations Committee, and on a bipartisan basis, those members whose job it is to allocate federal dollars came out and said they didn't have enough information. Even the members who wanted to pass this money and pass it very quickly, were kind of the opinion that they were short on information from the Pentagon about how exactly they want to spend it. And that's kind of been a writ large complaint, not just with regard to Iran, but with just Pentagon congressional relations in general, is, that there isn't the lack of, that there is a lack of basic information to Congress, and we've seen complaints from top members of Senate Armed Services Committee, House Armed Services Committee, both parties, and on the war, generally speaking, the complaints, particularly most notably from Democrats, are that there has not been a defined end game, and that there hasn't. And the objectives haven't been well defined by the Trump administration. And, you know, we've seen those complaints as well among Republicans of kind of, you know, not as vociferous, and, you know, many of them not as willing to cross the administration, I think, publicly. But, you know, we've seen some misgivings about how this has dragged out. And, you know, it could, you know, and I think that reflects that it's going to weigh on the party headed into the midterms in just a few months.
5: Yeah. Yeah. Okay. So Lindsay, help us here with a little bit of context. This repeated complaint from members of Congress about, I mean, to put it bluntly, a lack of transparency, as Connor was describing, from the Pentagon on how money is being spent during wartime. I mean, how does that compare to communications from the Pentagon in, you know, previous wars of the past? Is this something different, or is this kind of like par for the course for how the Defense Department sort of operates when it's asking for money for an active, you know, military engagement?
21: It's a bit of both, I would say. There's definitely been less transparency from this Pentagon than from some previous Pentagons in terms of just reporting on actual dollar amounts or actual figures. There's certainly less of that now. But I would say that the larger sort of picture of, you know, what you heard Hegseth saying earlier about, you know, we're about to win this war, or we've kind of already won, but we just need to do a little bit more. And that's very familiar from the 20 plus years that we were in Iraq and Afghanistan, where it was sort of a constant story of success is right around the corner if we just keep pushing a little bit longer. And we all know how that turned out. So I think, you know, the larger lesson here is one that I would have hoped that Secretary Hegseth and other folks leading the Pentagon would have learned. But certainly I hope that the folks in Congress will have the wisdom to have learned that lesson after so long, and to really not let Secretary Hegseth and the Pentagon off the hook for this. They really need to hold them accountable to what is going on here. Not just the question of what are their goals and what's the end game. Those are legitimate questions, and I think that haven't been answered. But was this a legitimate war to begin with?
5: Yeah. You know, Lindsay, this is so interesting to me because it's not just how the Pentagon behaves when it comes to budgeting during wartime, right? I mean, the last time we had you on the show, this whole issue of the defense budget became an obsession of mine because we talked about how the Pentagon has not yet passed a single audit. So in non-wartime years, it cannot even say with clarity what it's spending money on. So in a sense, this is just par for the course, right?
21: It's true. So just for the backstory on that, Congress, way back in the early 90s, passed a law that said that agencies have to be able to pass an audit. Seems common sense, right? And since then, every major federal agency has done so, has passed an audit, except the Pentagon, which has failed now going on 8 years in a row to pass an audit. And that's not saying the money is spent well if you pass your audit. It's just saying you know where the money went. And so when they fail the audit, it means they don't even know. They don't know where the money went. They don't know where their assets are. And so it's a huge problem. And, you know, that's something that Congress has sort of tried to hold them accountable, but not that much. And when you see the budget going up from, you know, we just hit $1 trillion this year for the first time, and now they're asking for $1.5 trillion, a huge increase. And it seems like the accountability problems will just grow.
5: I don't think I can point to another department in the United States federal government that is receiving or asking for a 50% increase in its budget. It's quite remarkable. Okay, so Lindsay and Connor, let's go back to some of the questions that Secretary Hegseth faced at that Appropriations Committee hearing. I had mentioned Democratic Senator Chris Coons a couple of minutes ago. He's of Delaware. And again, he kept coming back to this issue of like, well, how can Secretary Hegseth ask for more money in the form of the supplemental when his department supposedly, when the Pentagon supposedly had yet to spend money it was given in the previous budget cycle?
0: You've been asked repeatedly, there's $75 billion appropriated but unobligated. Can we really not avoid critical short-term shortfalls. What does that mean about the budget management within the department in terms of unexpected and unbudgeted wars? First, Operation Southern Spear, and then Operation Epic Fury.
16: I would just note, I was sort of updated, 95% of that One Big Beautiful Bill funding will be allocated by the end of September in accordance with congressional intent. So these are things we said we would spend, and we told you we would spend them on, and we plan to spend them on those things by the end of September. So this is a new request based on new realities of a world we face, stepping up to meet that moment.
5: Okay, and so then here is Senator Jeanne Jaheen, again, Democrat from New Hampshire, continuing on that line of questioning about where has the money gone?
1: And at what point do you stop asking Americans to foot the bill for a war they don't support on top of an inflated budget request and billions in reconciliation funds that you still haven't spent?
16: Well, Senator, I obviously don't agree with your characterization of that.
1: I appreciate that, but you didn't ask, but I want you to answer my question. I know you don't agree with my characterization. I don't agree with yours either.
16: Well, one of the reasons I take issue with that characterization is something that Senator Durbin said when he talked about Ukraine and he talked about winning. And I appreciate as much as anybody winning a war. But I sit in front of a committee that wants to talk about winning a war that's been going on for 4 years and talks about strategic defeat of a conflict that's been going on for four months to prevent Iran from getting a nuclear bomb. I would hope for some perspective in this town of the historic nature of what President Trump is undertaking. Do you want radical Islamists to have a nuclear bomb that can stare down the world?
1: I don't want to hear your speech because I have limited time.
5: Okay. So let's get to the $1.5 trillion budget request. Again, that's separate from the $90 billion that we were talking about a moment ago. Connor, can you just give us a brief roundup as to why the President of the United States and the Secretary of Defense are saying that the United States military needs a 50% increase in its next budget?
18: Numbers are quite staggering when you think about it. You know, $1 trillion was in, at least in, I think, nominal terms, a record. And so we're talking about another essentially 50% increase on top of that. So it's a very staggering, you know, figure. And this has, you know, there have been defense hawk Republicans who've pressed the administration on, you know, for a I believe one of the clips of Secretary Hegseth had him saying the term generational investment. You've heard that from mm-hmm. a lot of Republicans on Capitol Hill about the need for a generational investment, a build up now to be able to, you know, buy the weapons, the technology that's needed to, you know, for the future. And so that's kind of where this push comes from. You know, I would say that, first off, they again split this request into two pieces. You know, $1.15 trillion is a number we're going to hear a lot about because that is the amount that the administration wants through the annual appropriations process, you know, the regular process through funding government. But again, they want to use the reconciliation process, which, you know, bypasses Democratic opposition for another $350 billion to complete that $1.5 trillion total.
5: Gotcha. You know, well, can I just turn to Lindsay? Let me turn. I'm sorry, Connor, for interrupting, but let me just turn to Lindsay for a moment about this generational investment. We actually had a Nonpoint listener call us and say, well, hey, that actually makes sense because the war in Iran, the war with Iran, is actually showing perhaps the military's not quite, the U.S. military isn't quite prepared to engage in another modern war in the future, if it has to, with, say, China over Taiwan. That now what we have seen is that we do need to invest more in AI, that you know, in compute, as the secretary calls it, in drones, et cetera. And that will require this giant flood of money to catch up to where the military should be for future conflict. What do you think about that, Lindsay?
2: I think that we've been told
21: a story now for a long time in this country about sort of the nature of war and how wars can be won. And this idea that they can be won sort of quickly and decisively has been disproven time and time again. The United States military budget for many, many years has been about the size of the next 10 countries combined. Pushing it up to $1.5 trillion would push it up to, in inflation-adjusted terms, higher than it was at the peak of World War II. So, and that war was also not won quickly and decisively. That's not actually how wars are won. And so I think there's a fundamental misunderstanding that we've been sold from kind of the highest levels in our country for a very long time about what the reality here can be.
5: Lindsay, hang on here for a second. We'll be back. This is On Point.
2: I'm Jen Chavez. 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
19: 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This morning at 10 o'clock, it is here and now. The U.S. Marshals Service reports more than 560 threats against federal judges last year, as concerns grow that rhetorical attacks could spill over into violence. We are going to check in with New Jersey District Judge Esther Salz, sharing her concerns with Here and Now. That conversation is in 20 minutes.

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1: You're back with On Point. I'm Meghna Chakrabarty. And before we return to our conversation about the latest request for funding from the Pentagon, just want to turn your attention briefly to something completely different, because next week we're going to be doing an interesting, fun, unusual show about clothing sizes in the United States. So have you noticed that the size that you wear changes depending on which brand you're buying from, or what style, or even what color something is? Maybe usually a medium in most things, but sometimes you have to buy an extra small or a large, or the number that your size is changes depending on which store and which brand. How do you deal with that inconsistency? Do you order multiple sizes? Do you only shop in person? What do you do? Talking about clothing sizes and how sometimes they don't make any sense. So grab your phone and look for the On Point Vox Pop app. You can share your story of the clothing size conundrum that way, or you can also call us at 617-353-0683. That is for next week. And as I said, today we are talking about the latest on the Pentagon's request for additional funding for the war in Iran. And not just that, but the fact that the Trump administration is asking for $1.5 trillion in the Pentagon's next budget. What are they saying that's going to be spent on? Is it a wise use of the money? Connor O'Brien joins us. He's senior defense reporter at Politico. And Lindsay Kashgarian is with us as well. She's program director of the National Priorities Project, which is a project of the Institute for Policy Studies. Now, Connor and Lindsay, I just want to play some more from the Appropriations Committee. This is a slightly longer exchange, but it's pretty revealing. It's between New York Senator Kirsten Gillibrand, a Democrat, and Secretary Hegseth, and she really pushed him on the request for additional funding for the Iran war when the Trump administration is not supporting and even cutting other federal programs, such as the Supplemental Nutrition Assistance Program, also known as SNAP.
2: You are asking for unlimited money for bombs when people can't feed their families. And I don't know how this administration intends to defend those decisions to the American people.
3: Not unlimited bombs, Senator. I'm asking for the right bombs at the right time to ensure we can deter our adversaries into the future. And that's how this is a generational investment. And it was the previous administration that didn't fund this department.
2: The reason why they are so upset with you and this administration is because the words you have used in the past don't add up. About Iran specifically, you said that we had obliterated, quote unquote, Iran's ability to create nuclear weapons. The president made the same claim. Yet 8 months later, in February of 2026, the president launched an act of war claiming Iran was within 2 weeks of having a weapon. So
4: federal funding for public media is gone. 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Thank you.
2: Is because the words you have used in the past don't add up. About Iran specifically, you said that we had a...

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1: Sites under Midnight Hammer were obliterated, but Iranians foolishly continued to attempt to pursue nuclear capabilities, which is why we destroyed their defense industrial base and so many of the other capabilities to ensure they can't get to a nuclear weapon. See, we're staying laser focused on the objective, and you're trying to make campaign commercials.
2: So, Lindsey Kashkarian, let me turn back to you here. Can you put this $1.5 trillion request kind of in perspective with how much the federal government spends on other things? I think sometimes the numbers get so big that it's hard to really, you know, see the bigger picture here.
3: Yes, absolutely. But I do think Senator Gillibrand started to get at it, which is that Secretary Hegseth's job is to run the Pentagon. He doesn't need to worry about other programs, but folks in Congress do. They need to worry about the entire budget. And the American people need to worry about the entire budget. So what Secretary Hegseth wants for the Pentagon does have to be held against all the other priorities. And the big bill that we keep talking about that was passed last year, yes, it poured money into the Pentagon, some of which has not been spent and is still available for the things that they say they need. But it also cut Medicaid. It also, which is going to result in millions of people losing their health insurance. It cut food stamps, which has already resulted in about 4 million people losing their benefits under that program. And this is all happening at a time when costs are still historically high. There is an affordability crisis. Prices for things like gas and food are rising because of the Iran war. And so people are really struggling. And the idea that we should pour $500 billion into the Pentagon, and just for context, restoring the cuts to Medicaid would take about $90 billion a year. And restoring the cuts that were made to food stamps would take about less than $20 billion a year. So these are actually quite small expenses compared to the amount of money that they're asking for the Pentagon. And there's so many other things we could do. Medical debt in this country is a huge problem, leads to bankruptcies. That's about $250 billion. We could use half of this $500 billion they're asking for and wipe out medical debt for entirely. So the other possibilities here are really something that we need to consider when we're talking about pouring this huge historic amount of money in, and you know, especially when the aims of this war are so dubious to begin with.
2: You know, and there's also this other issue about even the senators seem, and not just senators, but of course, congressmen and women in the House seem really, really focused on immediate costs, right? And immediate funding requests from the Pentagon. Whereas, as you mentioned earlier, Lindsey, the truth about how war is waged, there are long-term accruing costs that come, especially when we have to do things like replenish munitions, which isn't like, you don't just like make some bullets overnight. We're talking about highly sophisticated technological systems that can't just be made in a month. It takes years. And to that point, actually, back in April, we did a show that tried to account for the real overall long-term cost of the Iran war. And Linda Bilmes joined us back then. She's the Daniel Patrick Moynihan Senior Lecturer in Public Policy at Harvard's Kennedy School of Government. And she really talked about how the aggregate cost over time is completely different than the numbers we're hearing now.
4: They are considering the absolute tip of the iceberg. They're not even considering the cost prior to the war in Iran now, the cost of the Houthis activity. They're not including Operation Midnight Hammer, which was our operations in Iran 6 months ago. And they're certainly not including all of the reconstruction of facilities. For example, we have 20 major facilities across the Middle East, 17 of which have been severely damaged. I mean, they're not even taking into account the reconstruction of those facilities, which are going to take 4 to 5 years.
2: Lindsey, I wonder if you want to comment on that, because given these potential long-term costs and also that making things 5 years from now will be more expensive than today, Professor Bilmes said she thinks the Iran war could cost more than

0: than $1 trillion in the long run.
1: Yes, and that's in keeping with what some other experts have estimated. And we can kind of look at that based on looking at what the Iraq war cost sort of upfront and then what the long-term costs were. And so, yes, it's things like backfilling munitions that were used and restoring bases that have been damaged, if we choose to do that. I think there are legitimate questions also about, you know, which of those bases should be maintained, especially since it's so clear that they are acting as targets right now. But there are all of these questions. And then long-term costs for veterans. You know, we've been hearing more about how many injuries there are for U.S. troops and how many soldiers have died. It looks like it's up to 18 at least now. And there are disputes over what should count. But those are costs into the future, right? The healthcare for veterans, the expenses for families. So those are costs that just continue on for the lifetime of the troops that are involved. And so, yes, I think it's absolutely true that the cost of this will continue to mount. And, you know, this is something that we really have to grapple with in this country. You know, we've sort of continued to act like we can just dip in and out of these conflicts. But it's something that does perpetuate for decades. And mm-hmm. and I think we really need to look at that.
0: Connor, I want to come back to you here in a second, but please just, there's one more exchange I want to play. It was quite a fiery one, and this is between Senator Gary Peters, Democrat from Michigan, and obviously it's between Senator Peters and Secretary Hegseth, where Senator Peters really pressed Hegseth to explain how Hegseth's strategy could or might change to better handle the Iraq war, to put some concrete goals and end points, end games on the Iran war, and how things in reality may have changed since the U.S. began its attacks on Iran.
2: So what's different? Mr. Hegseth, so Secretary Hegseth.
3: I think your characterization of this incredible effort as a failure is reckless. And I think it's irresponsible. And I think it smears the sacrifice of the troops that are out there making on behalf of the American people to ensure that Iran never gets a nuclear weapon. Shame on you and others who call this a quagmire and a failure, and then you want to turn around and say you support the warfighter. Either you do or you don't.
2: Is the nuclear material still there, sir?
3: I can get you a ticket out to CENTCOM and talk to what those Americans are doing and how committed they are to this effort and how they want to ensure that Iran never threatens their families with a nuclear weapon. That's the kind of intensity that our warfighters have about making sure that Iran isn't capable of doing that.
2: Secretary Hegseth, if you listened to my comments, you would have heard me say how amazing our warfighters are.
3: I heard failure. I heard exactly what you said. I will tell you how I used the word failure.
2: Because I used the word failure to their leaders. You, sir, are the failure. Not the men and women who are on that front line. Not the men and women who hold up their honor with distinction. But if there's a lack of a winning strategy, they're in harm's way. Their leaders have failed them. And that's what's happening. We have political leadership. You don't have a strategy. You don't have a long-term plan to actually win this war. Win the war. The men and women are going to be able to do it, but they need to have leadership. When will you show leadership?
3: Why don't you show some leadership and stand up to your fellow Democrats who won't fund the troops, who stand and play partisan politics while you don't give us the money? You want to stand up here and talk about the troops? You won't show any political courage to actually fund our department because you have Trump derangement syndrome and can't actually commit to anything meaningful. So I put this on you, Senator.
2: Secretary Hegseth, you have trillions, you have over $1 trillion. You're asking for $1.5 trillion. It's not a question of money. It's a question of leadership and understanding what it takes to actually win.
3: Political cowardice of Democrats who won't fund the troops.
0: Okay, Connor O'Brien. So obviously a very tense, to put it lightly, exchange there. But the question of Hegseth's leadership of the Pentagon, I actually hinted about increasing discomfort over that at the beginning of the show, not just from Democrats, but from Republicans as well. Can you give us more insight there?
4: Well, I mean, I think there you have, through the, you know, maybe half dozen times he's testified this year on the budget and then on the war. We've seen a lot of exchanges like that, particularly, you know, with Democrats. Democrats were not sold on Hegseth from the beginning for a variety of reasons, you know, arguing he was inexperienced and not up to the job. We have seen some kind of cracks in the Republican wall of support for him. I think most notably, Tom Tillis, who's retiring senator from North Carolina, mm-hmm. came out and said, you know, he should be fired. He doesn't have confidence in him to do the job anymore. So I think we're seeing an increasing uneasiness, you know, and that comes with this conflict dragging out. You know, what we haven't seen is a critical mass, you know, of opposition from Republicans. And by all appearances, he has the, you know, he has the support of President Trump. And I think that's kind of what matters here. But, you know, I think the thing that I'll be watching is, if Congress flips, if one chamber of Congress flips, you know, does that change? You know, we'll probably see a number of cabinet officials who do leave. Is he perhaps one of them, or does he intend to ride it out? I think to be determined. But it appears for now that he has Trump's confidence.
0: Okay, so if Congress flips, meaning in the midterms. Well, Conor O'Brien, senior defense reporter for Politico, thank you so much for joining us today.
4: Thanks for having me.
0: So, Lindsay Kashkarian, we have about 2 minutes left, and I want to get down to not just the numerical reality, but the political reality here as well. Because, mm-hmm. I mean, one of the things about the defense budget is that by virtue of, you know, how many contractors there are out there, that pot of money goes to essentially all 50 states in some way, shape, or form in the United States. So no matter how much concern or criticism or fiery questioning there is right now from Democrats, I mean, what we saw we always see is that these requests all essentially pass. They pass, which is why the defense budget gets ever bigger and bigger every year. I don't really see anything right now that would convince me that this year could be different. Do you?
1: I actually do think this year is different. And, you know, I wouldn't necessarily predict that there won't eventually be a budget that passes. But a couple things are different. We have the outrageousness of the $1.5 trillion amount. We have the very unpopular Iran war. And I think that, you know, yes, the contractors have a lot of power. They get about half of the Pentagon budget and they stand to benefit tremendously from this budget going up. But ultimately, we're in a midterm election year and members of Congress want to keep their seats and be elected. And so we see this with, you know, Senator Collins from Maine. They're accountable to their constituents and they are expressing discomfort. We have seen the National Defense Authorization Act, which helps authorize the largest part of this money, pass in the House by one of the narrowest margins ever. It actually hasn't passed the Senate yet. It was blocked by Democrats. So I do think that we're seeing something different this year. And I honestly don't know how it's going to turn out.
0: Well, Lindsay Kashkarian, Program Director of the National Priorities Project. It's a project of the Institute for Policy Studies. We'll definitely return to you when we find out how it does turn out. Thank you so much for coming back to the show today.
1: Thanks so much, Meghna.
0: I'm Meghna Chakrabarty. This is On Point.

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2: Thanks for being with us for On Point, and stay with OPB. Here and Now is coming up next. At a Republican-led congressional hearing today, Dr. Anthony Fauci was grilled about the COVID-19 pandemic response that he led during the first Trump administration and the Biden administration. Fauci spent four decades leading government health science. He pleaded the fifth today when asked to defend decisions he made in the run-up to the pandemic and its early days. We'll get some details on today's hearing coming up in this next hour. 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
2: I'm Indira Lakshmanan. It's Here and Now. Coming up, Judge Esther Salas' son was killed in an ambush meant for her. Now she's worried for other judges who are being attacked online.
3: This is an intentional act to turn out this negative PR campaign against the judiciary. There is a more sinister reason, and that is if something happens to one of us, we had it coming.
1: And parents turn their toddler's drowning into a life-saving program for other kids, like the little one who followed big kids through a pool gate.
4: And the younger one turned around and came back and said, you know, Stewie the duck said I'm not allowed to swim without an adult watching.
2: And we dig into the Trump family's huge earnings since the president returned to the White House.
1: The news is first.
5: Live from NPR News, I'm Lakshmi Singh. Just one or two Republican votes stand between Todd Blanche and his hopes for Senate confirmation as the next U.S. Attorney General. Senator John Cornyn of Texas tells reporters time is running out for the Justice Department's currently interim chief to formally modify a settlement President Trump reached to resolve a lawsuit against the Internal Revenue Service.
6: Well, Senator Grassley tells me that we need to know by 4 o'clock this afternoon whether the markup is still on. So we still got a little time, and hopefully they now recognize the seriousness of this. I'm not prepared to vote yes. Let me put it that way.
5: Cornyn wants Blanche to commit to a promise he made earlier this month to ensure the settlement does not include an anti-weaponization fund. Democrats have described it as a $1.776 billion taxpayer-funded slush fund for Trump's allies. Dr. Anthony Fauci declined to answer any questions before a Senate committee focused on COVID-19. NPR's Jonathan Lambert reports Fauci was subpoenaed to appear by the committee's chairman, Rand Paul of Kentucky.
7: Dr. Fauci and Senator Paul have long sparred over the coronavirus pandemic. Days before this hearing, Paul released over 1,000 pages of Fauci's private writings, accusing him of covering up the origins of COVID-19. Fauci pointed out that he has responded to similar questions in previous testimony, and Fauci accused the senator of being obsessed with trying to get him behind bars.
8: Although it pains me to do so, because of the respect I have for the legislative branch of government, under the advice of my attorneys, I will invoke my right under the Fifth Amendment of the Constitution to refrain from answering your questions.
7: Senator Paul and other lawmakers continued asking questions, and Fauci continued declining to answer. Jonathan Lambert, NPR News.
5: Major market indices are down sharply ahead of the Federal Reserve's key decision on interest rates that will be announced next hour. The Dow has fallen more than 700 points, or roughly 1.5%. NPR's Scott Horsley reports the Fed meeting wrapping up today is the second being led by the new Fed chair, Kevin Warsh.
9: President Trump made it clear when he nominated Kevin Warsh that he wanted the Fed to lower interest rates, but that looks unlikely for the time being. Inflation is still well above the Fed's target, thanks in part to a wartime spike in gasoline prices. Forecasters think it's likely the central bank will hold its benchmark interest rate steady today, and there's a possibility it could even push rates higher. Warsh told lawmakers earlier this month he and his colleagues have no tolerance for elevated inflation. The Fed's also keeping a close eye on the job market, but with unemployment running just over 4%, regaining control over prices is the central bank's top priority for now. Scott Horsley, NPR News, Washington.
5: The Dow's down 1.4%. The Nasdaq is down more than 200 points, or nearly 1%. This is NPR News.
10: This is OPB. I'm Jason Sauls. The state is not providing enough support to incarcerated individuals who speak languages other than English. That's according to an audit by the Oregon Secretary of State's office released today. The audit looked at both the populations inside the Oregon Department of Corrections and the Oregon Youth Authority. Not correctly identifying a person's language can hinder them from being able to participate in rehabilitative treatment, such as substance abuse or violence prevention programs. The auditors recommended designating a specific staff person to monitor whether language needs are being met, both for those who are incarcerated and family members hoping to visit them. Leaders from the Department of Corrections and the Oregon Youth Authority agreed with the auditors. As fires spread throughout the state, Oregonians are finding ways to help those who are most impacted. Karen McCarthy said she was trying to comb through Facebook to get an idea of how to help people near the Bench fire.
11: There's like 87 posts, and half of them aren't even intelligible.
10: A local business owner, McCarthy took matters into her own hands, putting out a call for donations. She raised hundreds of dollars to buy items like socks, underwear, drinks, and snacks for people who were evacuated from their homes on the Warm Springs Reservation. The bench fire is causing major problems there, including destroyed homes, power outages, and water issues. As of Tuesday, the fire was listed at over 45,000 acres and just 3% contained. Pacific University will soon offer bachelor's degrees that can be completed in 3 years instead of four. The private university based in Forest Grove made the announcement Tuesday that it's launching shorter bachelor's degree programs for three majors. Starting in fall of 2027, new undergraduate students can enroll in accelerated programs in chemistry, computer science, and sustainability and adaptation. Pacific leaders say the shortened programs offer the same core education as a longer degree, but with about 30 fewer elective credits. The three-year program will also cost 25% less than a four-year degree. The move will make Pacific University the first institution in Oregon to offer the quicker degree to in-person students. In May, George Fox University announced it was launching an online three-year bachelor's degree. This is OPB.
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1: I'm Robin Young. It's Here and Now. And today's congressional hearing called by Republicans to question Dr. Anthony Fauci for his response to the COVID pandemic was brutal and partisan. Democrats defended Fauci's work as COVID advisor to Presidents Biden and Trump. Connecticut Senator Richard Blumenthal said Republicans were trying to rewrite the history of those dark days when more than a million Americans died.
12: This attempt to rebrand one of the most challenging times in our nation's history is a short-sighted act of desperation that will leave us less prepared for the next pandemic.
1: But Republicans who run the Senate Homeland Security Committee accused Fauci of lying about the origins of the coronavirus, profiting from it. Florida Senator Rick Scott said, "To many Americans who lost family members, you lost trust in our federal government. You're not a hero. Unfortunately, you're a villain. You made yourself the story and abandoned the American people to serve your own ego." To everything, Fauci responded by pleading the fifth, something he did more than 100 times, including a response to "What color is your tie?" Julie Rovner has long covered health. She's chief Washington correspondent for KFF Health News. Julie, committee chair Rand Paul had released pages of Fauci's private diaries beforehand, said he wanted to prosecute him. RFK Jr. said Fauci couldn't be prosecuted for actions in his job because of a pardon by then-President Biden. He could perjure himself in this hearing, and as we saw, he didn't say a word so as not to do that. Did we learn anything about Fauci's response to the pandemic?
13: No, but we did learn that Republicans hope that relitigating COVID may help them in this fall's election by energizing their base. That seems to be what the goal of today's hearing was.
1: Well, but tell us more why you think that. What is the scientific consensus? I mean, Rand Paul and others are making the case that this had something to do with U.S. funding experiments in a lab in Wuhan, China. What is the scientific consensus?
13: Well, there's two things going on. One of them is this continued search for what was the origin of COVID. Did it jump from wild animal into a human, or was it, as Rand Paul and those his followers contend, created in a lab by the Chinese, possibly with U.S. funding? We don't know. The intelligence community is divided about how it started. It looks like we're never really going to find out for sure. The other thing that clearly came up today were all of the COVID lockdowns, which of course started under President Trump in his first term. Yeah. But Republicans and certainly the MAGA base are still very angry about. Well, so they wanted to relitigate that too.
1: Well, here's Oklahoma Republican James Lankford on the lingering pain.
14: It was uncharted territory for everyone. But I would tell you, countless families, including my own, watched a loved one die behind glass or through a screen because we couldn't get access to them. Children couldn't get to school. People missed their prom or graduation ceremonies. there are lots of things that happened that dramatically changed the future of the country.
1: But Julie, on this program, we talked to people who were supporters of, you know, the Rand Paul thinking, who were so against things like the lockdown, and then their loved ones died and changed their mind. I mean, we had the brother of, an influencer who, you know, some of his last words were, I should have gotten the shot. I don't know why I didn't believe this. Where do you think, what happens here?
13: Well, I think there's still so many people who are trying to profit off the idea of denying science, denying medicine. And it does, a lot of this goes back to COVID. It was obviously, you know, terrifying time for everybody. And we didn't know that much. And one of the things I think that, you know, Fauci maybe was guilty of is trying to pretend that we knew more than we did at the time. Although he did say over and over again, things change. We learn more. As we learn more, we're going to change what we advise. That's difficult for people to accept.
1: Well, and also since his personal diaries were released, we also saw that he really did seem to like the limelight and the celebrities he was meeting. That did not help his cause with these Republicans today. Julie Rovner, Chief Washington Correspondent for KAF Health News, thank you.
13: Thank you.
2: The Department of Homeland Security's top lawyer is openly attacking U.S. District Court judges by name. DHS General Counsel James Percival used his official government social media account on X to condemn four federal judges who have presided over cases challenging the legality of President Trump's immigration orders, calling those judges, quote, the worst of the worst. There's concern that the targeted rhetorical attack could spill over into physical violence. The U.S. Marshals Service reports a rise in threats against judges to more than 560 last year. One judge who experienced a deadly targeted attack is now ringing the alarm. New Jersey District Judge Esther Salas lost her son and nearly lost her husband when a gunman angry about a Latina woman wielding power from the bench targeted her family in their New Jersey home in 2020. Authorities later learned the same gunman was also hunting Supreme Court Justice Sonia Sotomayor. Salas remained in her job and has argued for more measures to protect judges, and she joins us now. Judge Salas, welcome.
15: Thank you for having me, Indira.
2: First of all, there are no words for the horror that you endured losing your son. And you were so brave to talk about it. Your son, Daniel, would have turned 26 years old this month.
15: Yeah.
2: What makes you worried that what happened to your family could happen again to another judge?
15: What makes me worry are the facts, right? Facts matter. We're seeing a rise in threats to the judiciary. We're seeing it come from the right and left. We've seen the Department of Homeland Security use their official website to say a judge in Rhode Island was a threat to national security. Mm. This is repeated acts by the Department of Homeland Security, and they are putting judges' lives, and in particular, the general counsel is putting judges' lives at risk.
2: You know, this is a pattern that continues from President Trump's first term. He and his allies have openly attacked judges who they have seen as blocking his priorities. In President Trump's first term, he tweeted angry attacks against a U.S. district judge who had temporarily blocked the president's travel ban against visitors from Muslim countries. And that judge got 40,000 threatening messages and had to have round-the-clock protection. So tell me, you know, the president and his allies will say, well, this is free speech. We have a right to criticize any ruling that comes down from any judge. But are you concerned that the DHS general counsel's tweets naming judges could have a similar effect of targeted threats and attacks?
15: I would ask the general counsel, what's the end game? As political leaders setting a tone and setting examples for the citizens of this country, should we be acting so recklessly? Chief Justice Roberts warned us about this. There's not a problem criticizing a judge's opinion on the merits, but when we look at what has been posted by general counsel, these are value-laden attacks. This is, by the way, equal to what a representative in Congress did last year with a wanted poster, and had judges' faces on that wanted poster.
2: Well, what are you hearing from fellow judges? How are they responding to the most recent wave of online threats or even direct threats they're getting?
15: You know, it's very stressful. I had a judge just yesterday tell me how he had to testify in court after someone threatened his life and charges were brought. We're getting threats, calls, vicious calls to our chambers. I understand and don't have all the details, but there is a judge out of the Southern District of Florida, Judge John Steele, who passed away. I understand the judge had been recently labeled a rogue judge from the Department of Homeland Security, and I understand a number of threats were coming to his chambers. This is very stressful on a human being, on any human being. And that's why I think it's important for our political leaders on down to understand that their words will result in people believing that it is appropriate for them to take actions into their own hands.
16: So let me ask, polls show that more Americans are willing to justify violence if it's in pursuit of a political aim. I'm wondering, what can public figures like yourself do to reverse this trend in somehow justifying that it's okay to attack public officials if they're on the, quote, wrong side of an issue?
15: You know, I think we bring it back to what ties us together, our humanity. I try every day to live in a way that I know my son will be proud of. Every day when I wake up and I say my morning prayers, and every night when I go to bed and talk to my son in spirit, I say, I hope I made you proud today. I hope I made you proud today in the way that I spoke to every litigant that came in my courtroom and the way that I treated the person that held the door for me at the coffee shop. I hope I made you proud today. And, you know, that's what we have to start doing, is holding ourselves to the very standards that we want to live by and holding our leaders to those standards, Indira. And I think that if we all begin to start demanding more of ourselves and our leaders, we will start turning this tide.
16: I wonder, in listening to you, about, you know, you're giving such an impassioned defense of the judiciary, which is meant to be one of the three co-equal branches of government. But we're seeing how political leaders are able to weaponize anger against the judiciary when there are rulings that they don't like, even if those rulings uphold the Constitution. In a case like this, what do you think can be done on a societal level to help restore faith in the rule of law?
15: Well, I will tell you, Indira, that I do believe this is an intentional act by this administration to turn out this negative PR campaign against the judiciary. There is a more sinister reason, as Daniel's mom, I'm saying this, and that is, if something happens to one of us, we had it coming. And so for me, what judges need to continue to start doing is being impeccable with their rulings, impeccable with their words on the bench. We need to try to welcome the community. We have a food pantry in our courthouses. We've seen one open in Hawaii in Daniel's honor. We need to keep showing the judiciary in the beautiful light that I think we stand in.
16: That's Judge Esther Salas, a New Jersey district judge who lost her son in a 2020 attack intended for her. Judge Salas, thank you so much for taking the time to speak with us today.
15: Thank you so much for having me and for covering this story.
16: It's Here and Now.
10: 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They turned their grief into advocacy work, and we're going to hear about their efforts coming up in 2 minutes. And a little later today, a recent financial disclosure shows that President Trump and his family have made more than $2 billion since he started his second term. Analysis by the New York Times finds Trump made most of his money in two areas, cryptocurrency and foreign investments. 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
19: I'm Robin Young. It's Here and Now. And for the next few minutes, we're going to talk about one of the joys of summer, the water, and how to keep it a joy when it comes to toddlers. Did you know drowning is the number one cause of death for toddlers 1 to 4? So yes, this is a story that starts with a heartache, but also two incredible parents who turn that into a cause we can all learn from. It's a story that also starts in an unlikely place, the Disney-like Stu Leonard grocery chain in Norfolk, Connecticut, and now throughout the Northeast, where shoppers are greeted with costumed characters and an animated, singing, life vest-wearing duck named Stewie.
20: Don't jump in till you learn to swim.
19: Stewie is named after Stu and Kim Leonard's 21-month-old son, who drowned in 1989 in a pool surrounded by loving relatives, which the Leonards learned happens all the time. So in 1990, they founded the Stu Leonard III Children's Charities to teach water safety to toddlers, starting with the Stewie the Duck Learns to Swim book, which is getting raves from the Phoenix Children's Hospital to the Rialto Fire Department in Rialto, California. And now the Leonards have launched the Stewie the Duck Swim Schools. So Kim and Stu, welcome.
21: Oh, well, thank you for having us.
22: It's our pleasure, Robin.
19: I know it's been years, but I still feel, I want to say I'm so sorry for your loss.
22: Well, it never goes away. Uh-huh. I mean, I know it's been, how many years now, Kim, 39?
21: Yeah.
19: Is it that, oh my God.
21: It'll be 39, yeah, coming up.
22: And, yeah. You know what? I mean, maybe you get a little bit of a scar, but it never heals.
19: Never heals. Yeah. Well, but you've spared other families. And first, let's share what you learned.
21: Yeah. It was our daughter Blake's 3rd birthday, and I was inside baking the cake, and Stu was right out the sliding glass door hanging up balloons. And his brother, 2 sister-in-laws, 2 brother-in-laws, cousins, I could see them all outside the window. And I never said to Stu, "You've got him, right?" Mm-hmm. And somebody from the Red Cross said, "When everyone's watching, no one's watching."
19: Yeah.
21: So we never communicated. If that's one thing to leave with anyone who's going to be with small children around, always make sure that you have a water watcher.
19: Yeah. Yeah. A verbal commitment, right, Stu?
22: Yep. You know, Robin, what ends up happening, you had a little toddler in a stroller last year, and then this year, all of a sudden, they get to be about 2 years old, and they're like little Spider-Men and women. Where did they go?
19: Mm.
22: But they love the water, and they don't know how to swim. Mm. So what happened with our son was he went over to fetch a balloon out of the water. You know, he just thought it was a big bathtub. And he went in there, and unfortunately, we had not taught him to swim. And the one thing we talk about most importantly is teaching him to float on his back.
19: Mm-hmm.
22: And even Rowdy Gaines, you know, the 3-time Olympian who's on our board, he talks about that. They don't have to be a master in the freestyle or the butterfly. Just get them to float on their back. Mm-hmm. So really what the moms and dads out there want to do is 2 things. Have a water watcher. And the second thing is give them swim lessons. Then if they do happen to jump in the pool like that happened to our son, they can roll over on their back and float. And that'll give you enough time to hopefully save them.
21: Just as like when your child is little and you're teaching them not to go up to a hot oven, it's important to talk about never going near the water without asking permission. As young parents, oh, my child's taking music, or my child's doing karate, my child's doing ballet. But swim lessons is the only life-saving skill. That should be number one on everyone's list.
19: Right. If there's one thing you can afford, even that's the
21: exactly.
19: one. Or even that idea of, you know, you're in the pool with them and your hand on their back, right under their neck, showing them what it feels like just to lay on their back. It's such a simple thing to do.
22: Yeah. You know, Kim mentioned the Rialto Fire Department in California.
21: Oh, yeah. Oh, gosh, it's been over 20 years. This one gentleman, Matt, was at the National Drowning Convention. He's like, I cannot pull up to one more house and pull a child out of the water.
22: Mm. And these are, Robin, even a pail of water that gets filled after the rain. They're not on the water. They're in the mountains out in California.
21: He got our books. He got a costume. And the fire department there made a commitment to go and speak to every kindergarten class and read the book. And they have, for over 15 years, have not had a drowning of any child who has heard the book or a sibling. So we know education works.
19: I'll talk more about your foundation, what it does.
22: Well, you know what? Kim and I spent all our time talking about putting your cell phone down and having a water watcher and how critically important that is. 3 years ago, we decided to sort of put our words into action, and we built a swim school, and it's a 501c3 charity. We filled it with all Red Cross certified instructors and lifeguards and aquatics directors and all that. And now we have, in our Norwalk, Connecticut location, 1,000 kids a week are going through their swimming. Mm. And then we opened a second one in Clifton, New Jersey last year, and that's got another 1,000 kids a week going through it. Since it's a charity, we take all the profits and we provide free swim lessons for the less fortunate kids, over 60,000 free lessons every year.
19: Wow.
22: And we've raised since then, thanks to many, many generous contributors, but we've raised almost $10 million. I'd like to have 12 swim schools one day. Wow. That's my goal.
19: You have the children's book, but also Stewie the Duck.
22: We could sing it. Kim and I can sing it.
19: Okay, go.
22: I just did it for a little kid's class the other day. Okay, don't jump in till you learn to swim. Mm-hmm. Cover your chest with a safe life vest. Mm-hmm. A grown-up must watch you in the pool. You'll be safe if you learn these rules. Don't jump in till you learn to swim. Stewie the Duck wants you safe like him. So what do you think? Am I ready for Broadway or
19: Well, this explains for people who don't know the story when they go in your store why there's a duck.
22: Yeah. Hey, we're promoting it as much as we can. It's a passion for Kim and I right now. It's just something we wake up every day and think about. And, you know, I just got 2 phone calls, one from a family in Louisiana that just lost a 3-year-old to a drowning. These make your heart stop. It's the worst absolute tragedy that you could ever imagine. The only thing I would say is worse is if you were a grandparent and you were home and trying to watch your grandchildren and one of the siblings opens up the pool gate, which is you hear about all the time, and the little one runs out and drowns. And as a grandparent, oh, my gosh, you know, I couldn't imagine that sense of guilt that you would have for the rest of your life.
19: Well, I got to ask you, you both went through this pulverizing moment. Stu, I think you found Stewie, you know, face down.
22: Yeah.
19: You're thinking about saving children, but you have to be thinking about one who drowned. How do you do this?
22: Well, first of all, yesterday morning I spent about an hour over at the swim school with delighted parents, with happy little kids, all teaching to swim. So, you know, and then even Father's Day I went down to the swim school and, you know, I just look up at the sky and I just have to say thank you to Stewie. I know he's not with us anymore, but look at all the families and young kids that he's been able to help.
19: Yeah.
21: Sharing our story can make a difference, and I want to make a difference and hopefully prevent another family from having to go through this.
22: Yeah. I don't think any of these safety, high fences, watches that alert you when you go in the water.
19: These are watches that little kids can wear. An alarm might go off if it goes underwater. Yeah.
22: Mm-hmm. Right. Yeah. And there's like even things you can put in the pool that if there's ever any little ripples or waves, it sets an alarm off. And there's all sorts of things like that. But the one thing I always remember was when a couple grandparents came up to me and said they were watching their grandchildren. And the older sibling opened up the gate of the pool.
19: Yeah.
22: And the younger one that was only like about 2 and a half that had been reading and singing our Stewie the Duck song, which is, you know, grown up must watch you at the pool, turned around and came back into these grandparents and said, you know, Stewie the Duck said I'm not allowed to swim without an adult watching me. And I think that my brain crashed, you know, when I heard that, because, you know, it made us feel like what Kim and I are doing and our family's doing it have at least saved one life.
19: The Leonards, Stu there and Kim of the Stu Leonards grocery store chain in the Northeast, also the co-founders of the Stewie the Duck Swim School, a foundation is named after their little son, Stewie, who unfortunately did drown. Kim, Stu, thank you so much.
21: Oh, Robin, thank you.
22: Yep, thank you, Robin.
19: Bye-bye.
21: Bye.

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1: Live from NPR News in Boston, I'm Steve Brown. Dr. Anthony Fauci has invoked the Fifth Amendment and declined to answer questions from senators in a Republican-led committee hearing about his handling of the COVID-19 pandemic. Today's move injects drama into the lingering tensions between Fauci and GOP lawmakers over his public health guidance and accusations that he lied about the origins of the coronavirus, which he denies. Fauci was subpoenaed by Senator Rand Paul, who's led the charge to have the now-retired infectious disease expert testify again. President Trump and his administration are asking the Supreme Court to dismiss an $83 million defamation verdict won by writer E. Jean Carroll after she accused him of sexual assault. Trump previously asked the justices to dismiss a separate $5 million verdict, but the Supreme Court refused in June to hear that appeal. The Justice Department filed papers seeking to invoke a law that shields government employees from being sued for doing their jobs. In southwestern Japan, soldiers and emergency workers are combing through a badly damaged shopping mall and collapsed houses looking for trapped survivors after a powerful earthquake that killed 18 people. The prefectural government said it left at least 62 people injured, six of them seriously. 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
2: I'm Jason Sauls with news we're following today at OPB. A wildfire burning just east of Mount Hood grew yesterday afternoon, triggering evacuations in Wasco County. Firefighters on the Grasshopper Fire focused on protecting homes in the towns of Pine Hollow and Wamek. The Grasshopper Fire grew to more than 18,000 acres with 0% containment. A firefighting team there is small, but they are expecting help from California firefighters today. And Seattle police say they've recovered three guns from the scene of the Seattle Center shooting that left three people dead over the weekend. Officers believe two of those weapons were used in Sunday night's shooting. Seattle Police Chief Sean Barnes said on Tuesday one was a Glock 9mm pistol and the other was a polymer ghost gun. Both had extended magazines, which are also illegal in Washington State. Investigators recovered 14 shell casings and officers are waiting for testing to be completed. Authorities said on Tuesday they continue to search for at least one other suspect in what they describe as a targeted gang-related incident.
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0: It's Here and Now. Indigenous leaders are making a sweeping call for the UN to strengthen Indigenous rights around the world. After 4 days of testimony from Indigenous delegates and governments at a forum in Geneva earlier this month, the seven Indigenous members of the Expert Mechanism on the Rights of Indigenous Peoples, also known as EMRIP, came up with 12 recommendations to present to the Human Rights Council. Joseph Lee has been covering this for our editorial partners at Grist. He's also a member of the Aquinnah-Wampanoag tribe. Joseph, welcome.
4: Hello, thank you.
0: And just if you could just tick-tock through the main challenges facing Indigenous peoples around the world.
4: Yeah, I mean, there are a lot, but at EMRIP, there are a few key ones highlighted, including conflict, which Indigenous advocates are encouraging for a broader definition of conflict to include post-conflict, colonialism, other sort of issues that come up, mm-hmm. artificial intelligence, data centers, climate change, natural disasters like storms and wildfires. Those were some of the major concerns.
0: Well, and is it fair to say that Indigenous peoples, in general, live closer to the ground? You know, are more affected by things like maybe data centers that, you know, buy up land and use up resources.
4: Yeah, absolutely. And there are a few reasons for that. One of them is very much so colonialism because of historic practices where Indigenous peoples have either been displaced or forced to live or their territory has shrunken. And so now they're seeing sort of disproportionate impacts of climate disasters, things like that, and mm-hmm. and increasingly as there's a push for data centers, for critical minerals mining, companies, corporations, and countries are looking towards indigenous lands as the places where they want to do those activities.
0: Well, as we said, there's a 12-point plan, a call for action from MRIP. Just briefly, what are some of the ways it addresses the challenges?
4: There are a few. One of the key demands this year, which has been an ongoing push over, you know, many decades, is for greater indigenous representation and voice in UN negotiations. And along with that, asking for greater protections of indigenous languages, indigenous rights, indigenous women, protections for indigenous land defenders. So all of that is sort of encompassed within this broader push for human rights protections.
0: Well, but we understand from your reporting, and just briefly, that this is coming as gatherings like MRIP are endangered. You know, the very place where these indigenous delegates and leaders are having these crucial debates and negotiations, because some countries are pulling back on their funding of international work.
4: That's exactly right. Yeah, the UN is facing this much broader financial and liquidity crisis, and there's a serious concern that even as indigenous peoples are pushing for this greater opportunity to be at the table at these international negotiations, that these spaces may not exist in a few years, or they may be shrunken to the point of having very, very little impact. So that's a serious concern. That's almost the backdrop to all of these discussions.
0: That's Joseph Lee with Grist, also a member of the Aquinnah-Wampanoag tribe and author of Nothing More of This Land, which explores indigenous identity and challenges, and was just out in paperback last week. So there's that for you. Joseph, thank you.
4: Thanks so much.
0: You're listening to Here and Now.
2: And at 22 minutes before 11, you are with OPB. Thanks for making Here and Now a part of your morning. And still ahead today, Medicaid will have new work requirements next year, but some people with disabilities who already work say they'd like to work more, but that would put them at risk of losing their Medicaid coverage if they end up earning too much. We'll hear a report coming up in 2 minutes. And later in this hour, Irish singer-songwriter Glenn Hansard has died in a motorcycle accident in Dublin, Ireland. He was 56. He's known for the movie Once and for multiple albums. We will have a brief remembrance coming up later in the hour. 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Sunny today for Western Oregon. Highs today in the upper 70s for Portland, Vancouver, and the Willamette Valley. The mid-60s for the coast. For Central Oregon today, patchy smoke and sunny with highs around 85 to 90 degrees. And for Eastern Oregon, patchy smoke and sunny with highs today in the upper 80s. Very similar outlook for tomorrow for Western Oregon. Mostly sunny. Highs again in the upper 70s, the mid-60s for the coast. In the mid-80s tomorrow for Bend and Central Oregon. And in the upper 80s again tomorrow for Eastern Oregon. 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
5: I'm Indira Lakshmanan. It's Here and Now. We're learning more about how President Trump made $2.2 billion in personal income in his first year after returning to the White House. Analysis by the New York Times shows much of that came in two areas, cryptocurrency and investments tied to foreign governments. Trump and his family have aggressively pursued new business in sectors that the administration regulates, raising questions of conflicts of interest and foreign influence. Andrea Fuller is a data journalist with the New York Times. She's part of a team of reporters analyzing Trump's financial disclosures, and she joins us now. Andrea, welcome.
6: Thanks for having me.
5: You and your colleagues at the Times dug through Trump's 927-page financial disclosure. In 2024, when he was still a private citizen, Trump made $622 million in personal income. Were you surprised to discover that he had almost quadrupled his income after returning to the White House?
6: Certainly, we knew the number was going to be big, but we didn't know exactly how much money he made last year until now. So we've been writing about these disclosures since President Trump first took office back in 2017. And this is certainly the biggest number we've seen. As you said, in 2024, the year he got reelected, he reported about $622 million, quite a bit less than $2.2 billion. And actually what he made in 2025 is more than triple what he made at the start of his first term, even if you account for inflation.
5: Your team found that a majority of Trump's earnings last year came from cryptocurrency ventures, about $1.4 billion. Trump had previously called crypto a scam, but just 2 years ago, his family started a cryptocurrency platform called World Liberty Financial that issues stablecoins, tokens, and does other crypto business. Tell us about that and his pivot on crypto.
6: Yeah, as you said, it's certainly been quite the shift. Back in his first term, he was posting online about saying he wasn't a fan of crypto. It wasn't real money. It was based on, quote unquote, thin air. So I don't think any of us would have predicted he would become a crypto czar. But since he took office in his second term, he's appointed a head of the SEC who's promised to roll back the agency's enforcement against crypto companies.
5: Tell us about the key investment by a firm in the Middle East that came just days before Trump's second inauguration.
6: Yeah, it's quite stunning. This is actually the biggest chunk of his crypto revenue. He made more than $800 million from his family's firm, World Liberty Financial. And a portion of that came from this deal that World Liberty did with a firm that's affiliated with the UAE government. Basically, World Liberty sold a 49% stake to this firm in the Middle East.
5: All right. So we're talking about an investment from the United Arab Emirates, a fund linked to the government. Walk us through the concerns over potential conflict of interest in the president's businesses. If you're getting an investment from a government-linked fund, does that mean that you're going to show favoritism towards that government? And how much of a departure is this from previous presidents?
6: Absolutely. So this is a concern a lot of people have. The Trump administration has said repeatedly they don't have any conflicts of interest, that President Trump's business ties don't have any impact on his dealings as president. But
7: thank you to OPB and KMHD corporate circle sponsor U.S. Bank. Corporate circle sponsors are committed to independent local storytelling and the music our communities love.
5: Previous presidents.
6: Absolutely. So this is a concern a lot of people have. The Trump administration has said repeatedly they don't have any conflicts of interest,

0: OPB and KMHD corporate circle sponsors like Schwabi are proud to invest in independent journalism and Jazz Without Boundaries. Thank you to our corporate circle sponsors.
1: First term, he said no new foreign deals, that his family businesses weren't going to start new foreign businesses, but they've backed away from this pledge. And now he's doing tens of millions of dollars of deals in the Middle East, which, as you said, these countries have all these complex geopolitical relationships with the U.S., especially amid the war in Iran.
2: So how did Trump and his family reap such gains, even as their crypto products generated losses for hundreds of thousands of investors?
1: Yeah, so the meme coin, that's actually another $600 million pocket of money. A meme coin, I tell people, think of it more as a collectible than an actual currency you can use to buy things. And the meme coin, my colleagues have done some reporting on this, Eric Lipton and David Yaffe Bellany, and they wrote that the meme coin, the people who bought it collectively lost more than $3.8 billion. And that's because the coin has gone down something like 97% in value. And that's the reason Trump still made money from this is whether or not the coin went up or down in value, he still got paid. And so he would post on Truth Social and tell people to buy this coin. And a lot of people lost a lot of money.
2: We're talking with Andrea Fuller. She's a data journalist for The New York Times. She's part of a team of reporters who combed through Trump's recent financial disclosures and are continuing to report on his astonishing increase in wealth during his second term in office. Andrea, as you said, during his first term, President Trump said that his family businesses were basically making their money from golf courses, hotels, and real estate. In an interview this year, he said he got no credit for restrictions that he placed on his son's businesses when he was first president, when he had asked them apparently to avoid businesses abroad and avoid potential conflicts of interest. This year, he said, I found out that nobody cared. And he says that therefore he's allowed them to conduct business freely during his second term without any, you know, restrictions against doing foreign business. So tell us more about foreign investments overall that the Trump family has enjoyed this term.
1: Yeah, so in addition to the more than $200 million deal with the UAE firm for crypto, there are new Trump properties in Qatar, in Saudi Arabia, in Vietnam. And all of these, you know, are brand new deals that have happened in the last 24 months.
2: All right. The president has hosted leaders from major tech companies at the White House while also investing in those companies. He's purchased $5 million in NVIDIA. And then 1 week later, the president announced a deal allowing NVIDIA to sell hundreds of thousands of AI chips to Saudi Arabia. So the White House has consistently said that there are no conflicts of interest. Explain to us how they justify that when he's doing business with major tech companies and at the same time regulating what they do.
1: His assets are not in a blind trust. Even though he's not managing the day-to-day of his companies and his sons are, he knows what he owns. His businesses, they haven't been sold off. And same goes for stocks and bonds. We've reported that an outside brokerage manages those stocks and bonds. He's not sitting there trading himself, but he knows what he owns. It's not a secret. And his disclosure forms show all kinds of investments in companies like Alphabet and NVIDIA that the government regulates.
2: You and your colleagues spoke with presidential historians who have called this level of wealth growth and involvement in businesses that the whole of government regulates unprecedented. Explain to listeners why we should care about this. And do you think this is going to matter to voters as we head into midterms this fall?
1: To answer the first part of that, yes, it's highly unusual. George W. Bush sold his stake in the Texas Rangers before taking office. Jimmy Carter turned over the peanut farm to an independent trustee. So how Trump has done things is certainly out of the norm, even if it's not required for him to sell off his assets and put the money in an independent trustee's hands. So I guess the question is, do people care? And certainly some Democrats are trying to make an issue of it in the midterms. John Ossoff, who's running for Senate in Georgia, he's been calling this the most corrupt administration of all time. But the Times has actually reported that for decades, the majority of Americans already think there's

0: widespread government corruption. So even if some folks are outraged about Trump's wealth generation, and many people on the left are, other folks aren't surprised.
1: Andrea Fuller is a data journalist with The New York Times, part of a team who has looked into President Trump's recent financial disclosures showing that he made $2.2 billion last year. Andrea, thank you so much.
0: Absolutely. Thanks for having me.
1: This is Here and Now.

0: It's 10 minutes before 11 and you're with OPB. As we continue with Here and Now today, Medicaid is going to have new work requirements next year. Some people with disabilities who already work say they would like to work more, but if they do, their income may be high enough that they lose their Medicaid coverage. We will hear about that coming up in just a minute. And later, Dr. Anthony Fauci today refused to answer questions on the origins of COVID-19 from a Senate Homeland Security and Governmental Affairs Committee. Fauci accused Committee Chair Senator Rand Paul of having an unhinged obsession with him. The hearing itself, as we'll hear coming up, also seemed to be designed to re-spark political and social divides.
1: I think for a lot of people who have seen him as a complete hero for the past 6 years, I doubt this hearing will change their minds. But, you know, with the flip side of that is people are very set in their characterization of him as a villain.
0: We'll hear more in about 15 minutes. 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
3: It's Here and Now. We've reported extensively on the strict new work requirements tied to Medicaid. When Congress passed the new regulations last year, Republicans talked a lot about the value and dignity of work. They said they wanted to make sure low-income people weren't just being lazy and living off government benefits. That angered many people with disabilities who have Medicaid and are working. As Iowa Public Radio's Natalie Krebs explains, many states already have Medicaid rules that prevent recipients from working full-time or growing their careers.
4: Erica Carter lives in Sioux City, Iowa. She's been paralyzed from the chest down for nearly 2 decades. Carter works as a finance manager for a school district and gets her health coverage through Iowa's Medicaid program. That all worked well until 2023, when she got a letter from the state. It said her income was too high and she'd have to cut her income by about 2/3 if she wanted to keep her benefits. She had only a few weeks to decide.
5: So I had no time at all to prepare.
4: Carter said there was no way she was going to quit her job. The district where she works is low income, and she helps them get much-needed grants. It's her passion.
5: Like, we're finally making headway in the school, and I like getting up and going to work every day, and I really like what I do. Why would I throw that away?
4: Carter had to switch to the school's health insurance plan, but it didn't cover services that Medicaid did, like home health aides and equipment repairs. She had to pick up extra jobs to pay for those. When her wheelchair broke, she burned through a retirement savings account.
5: I had the motors go out on my wheelchair, and insurance wouldn't cover it. So that was like $4,000 to fix.
4: She still pays about $35,000 a year out of pocket to cover her medical costs. Normally, Medicaid is only for people who earn under a certain income and have limited resources. But if you're disabled and working, like Carter, you can earn more and keep getting Medicaid. In exchange, you pay the state a premium every month. It's called a Medicaid buy-in program. Almost every state has one. In Iowa, you can buy into Medicaid if you make less than $40,000 a year and don't have more than $12,000 in savings, aside from basic assets like your home and your car.
6: People with disabilities want to work, and some of them are working now, and they want to work more.
4: Carlin Crow is the policy manager at the Iowa Developmental Disabilities Council. She says that the income and asset limits are too low and prevent working disabled Iowans from reaching their financial goals.
6: Perhaps work full-time and be able to buy a house, live in the community, buy a car, things now that are very difficult.
4: Crow and other advocates have pushed Iowa lawmakers for years to get rid of the income cap or even just raise it higher. But both options failed to pass, and this year's session is over. And it's looking like it will become even harder to change it politically in the future. That's because President Trump's big budget bill cut billions in Medicaid funding. So states are now focused on dialing back benefits, shrinking Medicaid where they can. Alice Burns is a Medicaid researcher at the Health Policy Research Group, KFF.
7: So states are wrestling with this historic reduction in federal dollars for Medicaid at the same time that they're dealing with declining tax revenues and other budget challenges. And so there's just not a lot of additional available funding to cover these expansions.
4: Alex Waters is a former Sioux City councilman who's paralyzed from the chest down. He works as an engagement director for a local university. He told lawmakers he's even thought about moving to a different state that doesn't have the income caps.
8: I would not have any income limits on the same program in Minnesota. I'm considering I'm going to have to do that soon to advance my career.
4: Erica Carter says she's also worried if something doesn't change, disabled people like herself will have to work less or give up the disability benefits that Medicaid provides.
5: I'm happy to pay my own way. I want to pay my own way. I just want a option. Like, I have no options right now.
4: Carter says she has no intention of leaving her job. She says she's going to continue to work multiple jobs 7 days a week so she can keep paying for the care she needs to go to work every day and manage grants for her school. For NPR News, I'm Natalie Krebs in Des Moines, Iowa.
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9: We're remembering the life and music of Glenn Hansard today. Irish police say the singer-songwriter died in a motorcycle crash in Dublin early this morning. He was 56.
3: Glenn Hansard's musical career began on the streets of Dublin. He was a busker, the frontman for the band The Frames.
9: He later drew on that experience as a busker when he appeared as one in the 2007 film Once, which featured this song, Falling Slowly.

0: It won the Oscar for Best Song in 2009.
1: People are expressing their grief around the world and, of course, across Ireland. Ireland's culture minister, Patrick O'Donovan, said in a statement that few artists made as big an impact on modern Irish storytelling. Glenn Hansard, dead at 56. Here and Now is a production of NPR and WBUR. I'm Robin Young.
0: I'm Indira Lakshmanan. This is Here and Now.
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3: Here with OPB, and we've got more of Here and Now coming up in the next hour. President Zelensky of Ukraine visited with President Trump yesterday and a large group of senators in Washington, D.C. Zelensky was in town to attend Senator Lindsey Graham's funeral. Graham's final act as a public official was visiting Kyiv. We'll hear more on that story. Also, what do teenagers and senior citizens have in common? A lot more than one might think. A teacher in Washington State has organized an event for teens and senior citizens in her community to learn from one another and help each other out with various life things. We'll hear more coming up in this next hour. 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
1: From NPR and WBUR Boston, I'm Robin Young.
0: I'm Indira Lakshmanan. It's Here and Now. Coming up, Dr. Anthony Fauci refused to answer questions at a congressional hearing today, citing Senator Rand Paul's, quote, obsession with prosecuting him.
4: Under the advice of my attorneys, I will invoke my right under the Fifth Amendment of the Constitution to refrain from answering your questions.
1: Also, we check in Kyiv after yesterday's meeting between Presidents Trump and Zelensky. And an artist is going viral for stunning cityscapes and portraits. They look like pencil and ink, but they're made on typewriters.
5: From a distance, it just looks like a drawing. But when you step closer, you start to see all of these hidden messages.
1: Coming up here and now.
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6: Live from NPR News, I'm Lakshmi Singh. President Trump is doubling down on his threats against Iran after the Islamic Republic targeted a U.S. military base in Jordan. Yesterday, Trump met with Israeli Prime Minister Benjamin Netanyahu at the White House. We have more from NPR's Deepa Shivaram.
7: U.S. Central Command says all missiles launched from Iran were intercepted Tuesday evening and that U.S. forces remain vigilant. Later, U.S. and Saudi Arabian forces hit Iran-backed sites in Iraq. Trump, speaking to Fox News earlier, lobbed profane threats against Iran, saying the U.S. would hit Iran hard. He said that Iran would, quote, get a beating. Just days ago, there was a pause in fighting, and Trump declared there were friendly negotiations going on with Iran, which Iran denied. It's another example of the president saying there are efforts to wind down the war before ramping up attacks again. Deepa Shivaram, NPR News, The White House.
6: The Federal Reserve held its benchmark interest rates steady today, but left the door open to raising rates in the future if inflation remains elevated. This was the second rate-setting meeting led by Kevin Warsh, who took over as chairman of the central bank in May. Warsh told lawmakers this month that he and his colleagues are determined to restore price stability after 5 years of uncomfortably high inflation. Democrats may be focusing on the wrong issues as they try to understand their losses in the 2024 election. A new report shared exclusively with NPR says a party still has not fully reckoned with why working-class voters moved away. Here's NPR's Tamara Keith.
8: The report, called The Left's Coalition Crisis, finds there are huge gaps between the priorities of the party's college-educated liberal base and the working-class voters it needs to win over. There's a significant disconnect on issues from abortion and climate change to resisting authoritarianism, says Joan Williams, one of the authors.
9: We need progressive economics. That's what the polling says. That's what the political science says. And we need to get a lot savvier about cultural issues.
8: It doesn't mean abandoning progressive values, she says, but understanding and respecting those of the working class. Tamara Keith, NPR News.
6: Less than 2 weeks after the North America World Cup final drew more than a billion viewers around the globe, FIFA plans to sell private investors' minority stakes in the commercial rights to soccer's, or depending on where you live, football's biggest tournament. NPR's Lauren Frey reports from London. FIFA's catching a lot of heat for it.
10: European soccer's governing body UEFA issued a statement accusing FIFA of, quote, attempting to sell the soul of football. And Britain's new Prime Minister Andy Burnham is joining the criticism. Without mentioning FIFA, he posted on social media that the World Cup is not a product and that football does not belong to investors. It belongs to the people who fill the stands, he wrote, and shouldn't be sold out.
6: This is NPR.
3: This is OPB. I'm Jason Sauls. A wildfire burning just east of Mount Hood grew yesterday afternoon, triggering evacuations in Wasco County. Firefighters on the Grasshopper Fire focused on protecting homes in the towns of Pine Hollow and Wamek. U.S. Forest Service spokesperson Mary Ellen Fitzgerald says strong winds have been challenging.
11: So we have incredibly dry fuel conditions now. And it's always dry over here, but now it's exceptionally dry, and it's drying exceptionally early in the season.
3: The Grasshopper Fire grew to more than 18,000 acres with 0% containment. Fitzgerald says the firefighting team there is small, but they are expecting help from California firefighters today. Clackamas County has a new sheriff who will begin the job next week. The county commission appointed James Rhodes on Tuesday after the sudden resignation of Sheriff Angela Brandenburg. Rhodes served with the sheriff's office from 1997 until retiring as a captain in 2021. Rhodes' former boss, Craig Roberts, was the only commissioner to vote against the interim appointment. Roberts was sheriff for most of Rhodes' time with the agency, but is now chair of the county commission. The county will hold an election for sheriff in November. Roseburg is once again trying to create an urban campground for homeless residents. The city council decided this week to explore possibly using two parking lots downtown. Roseburg has previously considered and rejected multiple sites for an urban campground, including canceling a deal to buy property meant for that purpose. Councilor Ellen Porter said the city needs to take some sort of action.
12: I would like to see us do anything to take an interim step to do something. Every option that has come to this council has been declined. We have gone absolutely nowhere and spent tons and tons of time.
3: Staff will come back with further details about the city-owned parking lots at a later meeting. You're listening to news from OPB. Find more news online at opb.org.
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1: I'm Indira Lakshmanan. It's Here and Now. At a contentious Senate hearing today, one of the most famous doctors in America repeatedly invoked his right to remain silent as Republican senators grilled him about the origins of COVID-19. Dr. Anthony Fauci is an infectious disease specialist and the former White House chief medical officer who helped lead the nation's response to the pandemic. At the start of the hearing, he pointed to Senator Rand Paul's, quote, obsession with prosecuting him and his, quote, repeated slanderous comments. Here's Senator Josh Hawley, a Missouri Republican, highlighting Fauci's refusal to answer questions.
2: What day of the week is it today? On the advice of counsel, I respectfully decline to answer based upon my rights under the Fifth Amendment to the Constitution.
3: What color tie are you wearing?
2: On the advice of counsel, I respectfully decline to answer based upon my rights.
1: Watching today's hearing and joining us now is Catherine Wu. She's a staff writer for The Atlantic, and she just published an article titled The Unmaking of Anthony Fauci. Catherine, welcome.
4: Thank you so much for having me.
1: So Senator Rand Paul led the charge on this hearing. He has long accused Dr. Fauci of covering up an alleged leak of COVID-19 from a lab in Wuhan, China. That lab leak theory has been widely discussed and debated. The consensus among virologists seems to be that the virus likely came from a wild animal through wet markets. First, let's address that theory. Do Paul and other critics of Fauci have any legitimate reason to distrust the origins or the government's handling of the pandemic?
4: Certainly, this is a question that is still unresolved. I think anyone who says at this point that the matter is completely a closed case doesn't have legs to stand on. But exactly as you say, you know, the scientific consensus points to a natural origin so far, and the preponderance of evidence does really point in that direction. I think, you know, the accusation of there being dangerous funding of research and possible biosecurity issues is worth looking into, because if that were to be the case, we would certainly want to prevent that from happening again. But it really seems like in the past 5 years or so, the evidence on the lab leak side has really been a series of accusations cycled over and over and over, and very little new evidence has emerged. So the accusations seem to recycle themselves, but we're not really moving very much far forward on
1: all right.
4: that front.
1: Well, one thing that we do know that we didn't know a few days ago, Senator Paul released more than 1,000 pages from Anthony Fauci's private diary that apparently he had kept on a government server. Why now? Some of those were kind of embarrassing personal observations that seemed to show Fauci as seeking fame or enjoying fame. Why did Senator Paul do this? What does he stand to gain?
4: That is certainly a question for Senator Paul, but it really does seem like, based on the timing of this and the way that he framed those diary entries, he seems to be very intent on catching Fauci in a lie, finding some sort of evidence that he engineered some sort of massive cover-up, and pointing to this idea that, oh, in his diary, he admitted that there was a possibility that there may have been a lab leak very, very early on in 2020, and he did look into that. But, you know, as science just works in general, understanding evolved over time as new evidence emerged. Really seems like an additional motivation here was to embarrass Fauci significantly before this hearing,
1: right,
4: where there was an enormous attack on his character.
1: Right. Well, in 2020, listeners will remember that Dr. Fauci was appearing almost nightly in front of the nation talking about the COVID pandemic. He became, you write, a public health saint for those who looked up to him as defending science and protecting our health. Conversely, he was demonized by those who thought he was mishandling the pandemic, who were upset about the lockdowns and upset about the vaccine. Will today's hearing change anybody's mind?
4: It's hard to say. I think for a lot of people who have seen him as a complete hero for the past 6 years, I doubt this hearing will change their minds, but, you know, with the flip side of that is people are very set in their characterization of him as a villain. One difficult thing about today's hearing is that, you know, Fauci did repeatedly invoke his Fifth Amendment right. He wasn't really responding to the allegations against him. He wasn't taking the opportunity to defend himself for understandable reasons. But that did mean that the sort of consensus line from the hearing was a series of accusations without defense against them. So, was there an opportunity for some people to become even more hard-lined in their persecution of him? Possibly. And I think that is an immense concern among many of his colleagues that I heard from in the past few weeks.
1: All right, Catherine, I mean, briefly, you've covered both Fauci and the COVID pandemic for years. Over his long career, he made significant contributions to public health. He helped transform HIV from a death sentence into a survivable condition. Yet at the same time, ever since President Trump retook office last year, he's been engaged in what you call a systematic effort to obliterate Fauci's legacy. His image was removed from the National Institutes of Health. Programs that he was involved in have been dismantled. Why is President Trump so focused on trying to undo Fauci's legacy?
4: I think there's still immense bitterness over the way that the COVID pandemic was handled, even though, you know, certainly ironically, the first year of that handling was under President Trump's first term. But he's become the scapegoat for all of the things about COVID that became controversial. As much as he was made into a saint, you know, as we've talked about, he was also villainized, demonized. People want someone to blame. People want someone to answer for the things that they still feel upset about.
1: All right.
4: He has become that person. And I don't think the attacks are going to stop anytime soon, specifically because of that singular fixation.
1: Thank you so much, Catherine Wu, staff writer from The Atlantic.
4: Thank you so much for having me.
0: Well, Ukrainian President Volodymyr Zelensky says he had a good meeting with President Trump at the White House yesterday. We remember his meeting in February of 2025. It was a public dressing down by both Trump and Vice President J.D. Vance. This time, in addition to his meeting with Trump, Zelensky met with senators on Capitol Hill and visited a big defense company that makes weapons Ukraine depends on in its war with Russia. And Zelensky was in D.C. to attend Senator Lindsey Graham's funeral, highlighting that Graham was an ardent supporter of Zelensky. One of his last acts as a public official was a trip to Kyiv earlier this month. Well, NPR's national security correspondent Greg Myrie is in Kyiv now. And Greg, thanks so much for taking time for us. And please start with Trump and Zelensky's meeting yesterday compared to that Oval Office meeting we all saw. What's your sense of the relationship?
3: Yeah, Robin, I think it has stabilized to a fair degree. You know, that was in February of last year. They've met multiple times since then. In fact, just twice this month. And I think Trump has treated Zelensky with a lot more respect recently. And I'm sure a lot of that has to do with the way Ukraine has gained momentum on the battlefield. They've carried out these long distance strikes all over Russia. They've held to a stalemate on the front line. I think Trump has also heard often from Vladimir Putin that he wants to end the war, and then Putin goes and steps up attacks and doesn't follow through or does the opposite of what he's told Trump. So I think for multiple reasons over the past year, Trump has become more, he believes more of what Zelensky is telling him now. Mm-hmm. I wouldn't say he's fallen in love or that he's completely changed his policy, but there has certainly been some movement.
0: Yeah, no bromance. Yeah, but also yesterday, we saw Zelensky in the Senate gallery for a bipartisan procedural vote on a sweeping Russian sanctions bill. He waved to lawmakers below. Now, the late Lindsey Graham was the bill's chief negotiator. If passed, what would this bill do?
3: Yeah, it would be quite significant. I mean, just symbolically, because Trump has been so reluctant to get tough with Russia. So that would be significant. Now, the bill itself would punish countries that buy large amounts of oil from Russia. They could be slapped with tariffs of up to 100%. Now, there are critics of the bill who say, well, it would give the president too much leeway. I mean, even some of the Democrats who supported him in principle have some hesitation because they think Trump could impose sanctions or he could decide not to impose sanctions. It would give him too much leeway with imposing tariffs. And we've seen him obviously go back and forth with tariffs or go all over the place with that. But this would be a significant bill, and it would address the oil issue. So for all of the sanctions that have been put on Russia, this would directly address the oil industry. And oil is Russia's big revenue earner. So this could have an impact both on Russia, on the countries that buy oil from Russia. Probably not going to collapse Russia's economy, but would hopefully make Russia more willing to negotiate and compromise.
0: And we also know that Zelensky desperately wants more Patriot missile systems to intercept Russian missiles. Ukraine has perfected the use of drones. We know the Trump administration is proposing giving Ukraine licenses to make those Patriot missiles, but that takes years to manufacture them. So what does Zelensky really need?
3: Yeah, well, if not the Patriot missiles, which is what he would like and what would be most valuable right now, there are other forms of air defense and just the ongoing grind. You know, wars are very hungry beasts and they consume a lot. So it's support. Trump is not prepared to offer direct military aid, as Ukraine was getting from the U.S. at the beginning of the war. He is willing to sell American military hardware to NATO countries, which can then give it to Ukraine. So there are things like that, and there is increased cooperation between Ukraine and some European countries and some American countries, companies talking about developing drones. While Ukraine has developed this massive industry here, they still need help with capital and to further develop their production. So there are things that either European countries can do or private American companies can even start to get involved in some ways.
0: Yeah. Well, but as you said, though, President Zelensky has a new walk. You know, he is holding off Russia and just this week traveled to a White House struggling with messaging of its own war with Iran, which, by the way, is draining the stockpile of Patriot missiles. So we'll continue to follow all of this with NPR's national security correspondent Greg Myrie there in Kyiv today. Greg, thank you so much.
3: Sure thing, Robin.
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0: It's 11:18, and still to come in this hour of Here and Now, what do teenagers and senior citizens have in common? On paper, it may not seem like a lot, but it's more than you think. A teacher in Washington State organized an event for teens and senior citizens in her community to learn from one another about various things. For a lot of seniors, it's included some help with tech that they're not as familiar with.
1: And if young people can teach me something, I'm all for it.
0: We'll hear more about what younger and older are talking about and learning from each other. That's in about 5 minutes. Support for OPB comes from our sustaining members and from ODOT, reminding drivers to move over to the next lane when you see flashing lights ahead. If you can't safely change lanes, slow down. It's the law, and it saves lives.
2: I'm Dave Miller. Coming up on the next Think Out Loud, Reed College recently settled a pair of complaints from former students who said they were targeted for being Jewish. 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We'll talk with Reed's student body president about how students are reacting to the settlement.
0: Think Out Loud is coming up today at noon, right after Here and Now. 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
4: It's Here and Now. There are changes to Medicaid coverage coming that will impact all low-income and disabled Americans who depend on the coverage. President Trump's so-called Big Beautiful Bill Act, signed into law last year, will make big federal funding cuts to state-run Medicaid programs and also includes a work requirement many beneficiaries say will be impossible for them to meet. But let's take a look today at the way federal and state policy changes made in California over the past few years will likely seriously affect immigrants. Over 2 million are projected to be at risk of losing their health insurance in that state. And at one time, California was praised for its landmark immigrant health coverage, which opened up Medi-Cal, California's version of Medicaid, to all low-income residents, regardless of their immigration status. That expansion was praised for reducing the uninsured rate to a record low 7.7% in 2024, down from 17.6% in 2012. That also reduced the number of people flooding emergency rooms with untreated illness. So who's losing coverage now and why? Vanessa Sanchez is senior health equity reporter for the Bay Area news organization El Timpano. She joins us now. Vanessa, welcome.
5: Thank you for having me.
4: And look back, when Medi-Cal was first made available to residents, regardless of immigration status, you know, just how big a difference did that make to the insurance picture? Because as you well know, this plays into a perception from many who that these are, you know, non-Americans, people who aren't paying taxes, who are benefiting from, U.S. citizen taxes to get their health coverage. And there was some resentment of it. But what did it do?
5: Yes, like you said, California has been a leader in expanding Medi-Cal for all low-income residents, regardless of the immigration status. And I think the state understood that by expanding coverage, these allow for preventative care and early treatment of chronic conditions. And this was keeping patients out of the emergency departments and strengthening the overall healthcare system. It also contributed to reducing poverty and universal health coverage was addressing the fact that undocumented immigrants were the largest remaining group of uninsured residents. So now we're seeing that more than 1.6 million low-income immigrants have been able to see a primary care provider, have been able to see a specialty or receive a specialty care for the first time in their lives.
4: And as you said, reducing poverty, which also reduces costs to the state. I mean, it was considered to have a very beneficial effect. So what changed? Because it's being rolled back under a Democratic governor who, you know, touted its success, maybe a presidential candidate at some point. You know, why is there a state enrollment freeze going on?
5: Yeah, so there are state and federal policies that are eroding some of this progress. And yes, the state froze new enrollments starting this year because they cited a fiscal deficit, but also underestimated how costly the expansion was going to be. So in this year, immigrant adults haven't been able to enroll for the first time. And then there are changes at the federal level, including President Trump's Big Beautiful Bill will imposes work requirements for Medicaid recipients. So this applies to immigrants and citizens. And starting January next year, Medicaid recipients will need to prove that they are working, that they're volunteering or completing other qualifying activities for at least 80 hours per month. And health providers have said that immigrants who don't have a work permit will find it more challenging to show documentation to prove employment status, especially those who are paid in cash or quote-unquote work under the table. Yeah. So we know that work requirements will be one of the biggest drivers in the increase of the uninsured. And for the uninsured undocumented population, there's likely an increase that will double from 25% to 50% in the next 5 years.
4: Yeah.
5: So the concern is that this is really eroding a lot of the progress that the state has made.
4: Well, and Medi-Cal in California covers other things like, you know, housing, transportation, again, to move people out of poverty, maybe move them into work. But Medicaid is for people who, you know, are disabled, maybe have no child care. And yet, on the other hand, you know, is there criticism of Governor Newsom and others that, you know, you underestimated? Why couldn't you see how expensive this was going to be? I mean, how, you know, medical professionals may be, as you say, thinking this is going to be terrible for the health effects. But how has this become maybe a political football as well?
5: Yes. So we know that right now we are in a gubernatorial election, and that the medical expansion for undocumented residents has become a central issue in these debates. We know that the next governor of California will have to determine the future of universal health care coverage for immigrants, and the two leading candidates have presented starkly different visions for the program. A front runner, Javier Becerra, who is a Democrat, he has vowed to preserve and stabilize coverage by raising new revenue and taxes. And then the Republican candidate, Steve Hilton, is promising to eliminate the program altogether. Yeah. So we'll see what happens once the elections happen.
4: Well, meantime, I just in some of your reporting, just terrific reporting, meeting the people who actually need this health care. Some have gone so long without health care that they're, you know, they've lost limbs to problems. And, you know, it's just quite a situation there. Vanessa Sanchez with El Tempano reporting from the Bay Area on the effects of the Medicaid, Medi-Cal cuts coming to that state. Vanessa, thank you.
5: Thank you for having me.
6: A group of teenagers and seniors are building understanding by exchanging stories and skills. The program is the brainchild of a high school teacher in Washington State. KUOW's Kyle Norris tells us how that teacher is bringing two generations together.
7: Lulu Miller and her fuzzy dog excitedly hop out of her car in the parking lot of an event center.
8: This is Billy. He's about the size of a miniature poodle, but he's much fluffier.
9: I'm sorry, I really like dogs.
8: Oh, that's great.
7: She's here today to talk about her passion, animal rescue. She enters the event hall and instantly clicks with a few teenagers. They're here to talk about how AI scrapes information from reliable and unreliable sources.
9: We're going over AI inaccuracy and if AI is right or not and when it should be used.
8: Great. I know nothing about AI. I'm sorry, I'm the older generation.
7: Miller is especially interested in learning about it after disappointingly discovering that some of the dog rescue videos she's seen online are AI generated. She wants to know how to distinguish what's real from what's fake.
8: And if young people can teach me something, I'm all for it.
7: The event hall is set up like a science fair with booths. More than 100 teenagers chat with about 30 senior citizens. Everyone puts on a mini presentation. The high school students teach about technology and artificial intelligence. The seniors show the teens how to fix a flat tire, write a letter by hand, and how to play the spoons. Lindsay Kitchens is a high school English teacher in Skagit County who organized this event after months of planning and lots of convincing. In fact, Kitchens almost had to cancel. She says for every senior who said yes to this event, three said no.
10: I think the specific fear that the seniors have is that the teenagers aren't interested in them, in whatever the senior has to offer, that the life experience, the skills, the past technology is totally irrelevant to this generation.
7: Richard Jackson certainly felt that way. He sits at a table wearing a dark red pork pie hat. He holds his self-published memoir and reads a paragraph to two teenage boys. Jackson was really on the fence about coming because he says most of the other seniors are sharing a skill or craft. His memoir is intense. It's about how addiction devastated his life.
11: Yes, I've been to jail. Yes, I've been addicted to crack cocaine. And that comes after being a successful attorney for 20 years. You know, I lost my family, I lived in a car, and I recovered.
7: Jackson's message to the teens is get help when you need it. Find a mentor and take control of your life. The teens are receptive. Several students said their families have gone through something similar. As for Jackson, he's glad he came.
11: Oh, man, they've been wonderful. Yeah, I saw a different side of the teenagers.
12: What side was that?
11: Polite, caring, interested in each other, you know, talking to older people, you know. We're not just the old fogies that don't know anything. It was a pleasure.
7: Teacher Lindsay Kitchens says that intergenerational connection is the special sauce. And sadly, something our society is slowly losing.
10: We're moving away from in-person everything. We're moving away from a time and a space where elders pass down their skill and tradition. We're moving away from young people learning outside of a classroom setting.
7: Plus, everyone got a chance to teach something and learn something. For Here and Now, I'm Kyle Norris.
6: And this afternoon on All Things Considered, the latest on the large wildfires burning in Colorado. Monsoon rains there are helping reduce the threat of fire, but it's been so dry for so long that they're having less impact than before. 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

0: Live from NPR News in Boston, I'm Steve Brown. The Federal Reserve is holding its benchmark interest rate steady, but left the door open to raising rates in the future if inflation remains elevated. In today's vote, nine members of the central bank's rate-setting committee voted to leave its short-term borrowing rate as is, while three voted for a rate hike. President Trump has been pressuring the Fed to lower interest rates. Iran has launched a barrage of missiles at American forces in the Middle East. The U.S., meanwhile, partnered with Saudi Arabia to strike Iran-backed militias in neighboring Iraq, killing at least 20 fighters. The flare-up after several days of relative calm raises the risk of a return to all-out war. It also underscores the difficulty of winding down a five-month conflict that has jolted the world economy and is deeply unpopular among Americans. Saudi Arabia had accused the Iraqi militias of using drones to attack its oil facilities. Ukraine says its forces have hit two of Russia's major oil refineries in their latest long-range strikes. Officials say the attacks are part of Kyiv's ongoing pressure on Moscow. The strikes have targeted Russian oil facilities for months, causing a fuel crisis that embarrasses the Kremlin. 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
1: I'm Jason Sals with news we're following at OPB today. More than a million acres are burning in Oregon as wildfire season rages on. Thousands of people are under evacuation notices, and fire crews are working around the clock to stop and contain dozens of fires across the state. Kyle Williams is Deputy Director of Fire Operations at the Oregon Department of Forestry. He says this wildfire season is on pace to exceed the 2024 season, which burned the most acres recorded in modern Oregon history. He is urging people to check for local fire restrictions when camping or recreating outdoors. And hot, dry conditions, he says, have caused some of the state's fires, but is warning that people can do all they can to prevent more fires from breaking out. And the state is not providing enough support to incarcerated individuals who speak languages other than English. That's according to an audit by the Oregon Secretary of State's office released today. It looked at both the populations inside the Oregon Department of Corrections and the Oregon Youth Authority. Leaders from the Department of Corrections and the Oregon Youth Authority have agreed with the auditors. More on these stories at opb.org.
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3: It's Here and Now. In all of Congress, there are just three independents, two in the Senate, one in the House. It's a tall order for independents to get elected. They don't have access to the big fundraising and infrastructure that the two main political parties can offer. But former Senator Joe Manchin is leading a new effort to help close that gap and bring more independents to Capitol Hill. NPR's Barbara Sprunt reports.
4: I hop into a forest green shuttle here at the historic Greenbrier in West Virginia, leaving behind the massive bright white building and heading down a windy road.
5: Next stop, Harris Creek Tavern.
4: The Greenbrier is made up of 11,000 acres and is home to a Cold War era bunker designed to house every member of Congress in the event of a nuclear attack.
6: We haven't had the worst happen as was envisioned by the bunker, but I think that many of the fears of our founders about the harm of a deeply entrenched two-party system have come to pass.
4: That's Congressman Kevin Kiley, the only independent serving in the House. I ask him if it gets lonely.
6: I hope I'm not the only one for long.
4: He's one of eight independent candidates that gathered at this storied estate as part of a summit hosted by former Senator Joe Manchin and his daughter Heather. The pair announced the creation of the Independent Leadership Council, aimed at electing independents. The former senator, a Democrat turned independent himself, is upfront about his distaste of the current political climate.
7: The way that the parties have weaponized the political process today, they make it impossible to have a D or an R by your name and speak to the other side.
4: As America marked its 250th anniversary, he said he's been thinking about the state of the parties and what the founders intended.
7: It was of the people, by the people, and for the people. It was not of the party, by the party, and for the political parties, which is where we are today.
4: The Manchins convened candidates like Kylie, along with high-profile donors and political reform advocates. Here's Heather Manchin.
8: To bring all that together in one room made it real. This was very strategic, very purposeful, and very much an experiment, quite honestly. Can we get somebody over the end zone in November?
4: Their ultimate goal is to get two or three candidates into that end zone. And this meeting was a chance to get some of those candidates face-to-face with donors.
9: This is about winning, and so we had to show that every candidate we had here has a path to victory.
4: That's Adam Brandon. He's senior advisor at the Independent Center, a nonprofit that's partnering with the Manchins Initiative. He's clear-eyed about the challenges these candidates face. Despite a growing number of Americans not identifying with either party, it's still an uphill battle for independents.
9: We're going to get outspent in every race we run. Not a little bit, a massive amount of being outspent.
4: But he says AI allows them to intensely micro-target voters at a fraction of the cost. He predicts about 2 or 3 million per race. And that's looking a lot more doable after this retreat.
9: We have over 8 figures in commitments walking out of here. So that means we're going to be able to go and actually start supporting some of these candidates.
4: Former Arizona Republican Congressman Matt Salmon spoke at the gathering. He said he thinks just 1 or 2 independents could have an outsized influence if there's a really slim majority.
10: Because if one of the parties has a huge majority, they're not going to care. I mean, you have no leverage whatsoever as that independent. Your strength is in a slim majority because when the key votes come, they're going to need your vote. You've got incredible leverage.
4: They've got less than 100 days to convince voters to give them that leverage. Barbara Sprent, NPR News, White Sulphur Springs, West Virginia.
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1: It's 11:38, and stay with us as we continue with Here and Now. James Cook is an artist who uses his typewriter to create detailed works of art. Robin Young talked with Cook about his art and the process for getting from keystroke to masterpiece. We're going to learn more in about 2 minutes. And a little bit later, the Department of Health and Human Services now recommends that medical schools teach 40 hours of nutrition.
11: We found that some sources were reporting wanting to make their curricula more patient-focused or more actionable so that their students walked away knowing how to talk about nutrition.
1: HHS also recommends dozens of new nutrition-related topics, but some of them lack medical evidence. We're going to get some details coming up in just a little over 10 minutes. Support for OPB comes from our sustaining members and from Oregon Zoo's Wine for Wildlife, August 28th and 29th. 30 wineries, live entertainment, food, and wildlife encounters. Tickets at oregonzoo.org/wine. Think Out Loud is coming up in about 20 minutes today at 12 o'clock. Among the topics we'll hear about today, Reed College recently settled a pair of complaints from former students who said they were targeted for being Jewish. The college agreed to update its discrimination policy and appoint a coordinator for civil rights complaints. We're going to talk with Reed's student body president about how students are reacting to the settlement. That's today at noon. 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
3: I'm Robin Young. It's Here and Now. British artist James Cook is only 29, but his work is going viral, not just in the UK, where he lives, but around the globe. Among his recent pieces, stunning portraits of the philosopher Plato, cityscapes from New York and London and Paris, a detailed Wimbledon, which he was asked to create sitting on center court, which must have been something to see, because he uses a typewriter to make his art. In fact, he chooses from about 100 of them that he owns, mostly vintage, and the artwork is black and white, but other pieces use splashes of color, which we might have to explain to younger people is because typewriters use these ribbons that you put on them and lace through, and the keys hit the ribbons. James Cook joins us now from London. Welcome.
13: Hello there.
3: Boy, how are you? I am fine. And we have to tell people to run, don't walk to our website herenow.org because we're going to be posting a lot of these pictures there. They're incredible. Do you find yourself, by the way, having to explain to younger people what it is you're working with?
13: Yes, all the time. It's really funny. If I have an exhibition, there might be like a family that comes along to see the work. And I distinctly remember that there was this family and they had children about 7 or 8 years old. And they were seeing typewriters for the very first time, and they came away confused, thinking that, oh, typewriters, they're used to make drawings. So they had no idea that there was technology that didn't have screens.
3: And this was the internet or the iPad of its day when it was invented in 1874. It changed everything then. How are you doing this? First, the backstory, because you were influenced by someone else.
13: So for me, typewriter art started back in 2014, and it was simply an art class project where my art teacher had said to the class, okay, students, we want you to go and research artists that have used technology in interesting ways. And for me, it was one particular artist who really inspired me, and his name was Paul Smith. He was an American-born artist, born, I think, around sort of the late 1920s. And he was born with cerebral palsy. And as a child, his parents gave him a typewriter because due to his condition, he couldn't hold a pencil. So they thought, well, let's give him a typewriter because pressing the keys on a typewriter is much more simple than having to hold pencil.
3: Amazing.
13: He had this passion for art. He found that using the typewriter gave him that mechanical control to be able to produce his own drawings in this incredibly unique way.
3: Yeah. Well, and it might be simple to hit the key, but there's nothing simple about this, I would think. I'm going to pull up something now that I'm just going to look at. Okay, here's a portrait of a young woman, and it's pretty realistic. It looks like it's a pencil sketch. And yet I look closer, and how did you get the skin on her face? Well, oh, that's the at key, the A with a circle around it, done over and over and over again, tight and close to each other. And then her sweater, which looks like it's knit. The knitting is actually the word Wednesday over and over and over and over again. How do you decide what keys to use, how you're going to sketch it out with the typewriter to be as realistic as it is?
13: Yeah, I suppose because I've done it for over a decade now, you kind of begin to learn which letters, numbers, punctuation marks kind of work for different subjects. Like you described there, the at symbol is really good for skin tones because it has quite a large surface area. So you can do really soft shading. Whereas, you know, if it's something like a cityscape, so I love drawing city skylines. And so anything that's like a horizontal line would be an underscore.
3: Right.
13: Whereas a vertical line would be the shape of like a capital I or a lowercase I.
3: Mm. That's bricks right there.
13: Bricks. So yeah, lots of capital I's placed next to each other. And the way that I used the typewriter is a bit like, I don't know if you remember the Etch-a-Sketch toy.
3: Yes.
13: So instead of just typing line by line as if you were...
1: Federal funding for public media is gone. That means OPB is 100% community funded, and your support is more important than ever. Go to opb.org and join as a sustainer with your ongoing monthly contribution now. Thank you.
13: Of like a capital I or a lowercase I.
3: Mm, that's bricks right there.
13: Pretty much, bricks. So yeah, lots of capital I's placed next to each other. And the way

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1: Paper, just very faintly leaving an impression. And it's only once I'm happy with that, that I can sort of fully commit to the drawing, and then I'll swap it out with a fresh ribbon. And then I can start the drawing properly. But it will take weeks.
2: Weeks?
1: Yeah, a single artwork can take me 3 to 4 weeks to do. So within the space of a year, I'm really lucky if I can get 12 drawings done.
2: Which is why one of my big questions was, we went online. It appeared that you were selling these for, you know, in the low hundreds.
1: Oh, yeah.
2: Aren't you aware of Tom Hanks, the typewriter collector? I think he could kick up a little bit more than that. All the time and effort you put into this. These are masterpieces.
1: Oh, thank you. That's very kind of you to say. I mean, so Tom Hanks, he actually signed one of my drawings. I did a portrait of him. It was a long time ago now. So I sent him this portrait that I typed, and months went by. And then in the postbox, I saw Playtone Productions, and there was the portrait, and it had a little message saying, "Thank you, James. This is super." And he'd signed his name, Tom Hanks.
2: Yeah, and he has a huge collection of typewriters, and there are people who adore typewriters still. But what you do with them, talk about some of the other things. Parentheses, that makes sense that they'd be great for, you know, pupils in someone's eye when you're doing portraits. You also do hidden messages.
1: Yeah, definitely. So one other thing I love to do is to take the typewriter out of the studio and actually bring it to location, because I think there's something really marvelous about having this really unusual kind of antiquated machine on the streets. And what I will do is I'll hide coordinates. And for people that look very closely at the drawings, those coordinates, they could work out where my next location is and where I'm going to be next. So that's just one example. Sometimes it will be the history of a location. So it could be, for example, you know, the history of Times Square. It could be like sort of jokey things. One more recent example would be of Wimbledon. And I had typed all of the iconic tennis players into the drawing. What I really like about typewriter art is because, again, you're using the language to make a drawing. And from a distance, it just looks like a drawing. But when you step closer, you start to see all of these hidden messages.
2: Right. You mentioned Paul Smith, the man who had cerebral palsy and innovated this artwork. You would take magnifying glasses and look at his work to see, well, what is the little detail? How did he do this?
1: Yes.
2: And people can zoom in on yours as well. Again, we have them at hereandnow.org. So I'm seeing the Golden Gate Bridge, which is just stunning. Then what's the water? I'm looking close. Oh, it's the word Golden Gate Bridge over and over and over again. When you zoom in, you see that. But when you are pulled out, it looks like just waves.
1: Yes, it's just lovely details like that. I also question in the drawing of the Golden Gate Bridge, why is it called the Golden Gate Bridge when it's red? but there's lots of kind of witty, satirical things as well. I like to, for example, the Wimbledon one. Originally, I'd gone to them to ask, was it possible for me to come and do a project? And they'd said no. And as a joke, on the front door of Centre Court, I'd put a sign that said no typewriters allowed. just to be a bit cheeky.
2: Well, you understand from reading that you use your own photography to try to really see what you're doing before you start doing it. And for aerial views and things like that, you might use Google Earth, Street View, 3D building data. The only big problem is that it's not like you have a backspace. You've said if you make a mistake, the whole thing is ruined. Why? Haven't you heard of whiteout?
1: Yeah, but here's the thing, right? So if I was to use whiteout over a long time, so like 10, 12 years, it actually cracks, perishes. So if someone was to buy the original picture from me, I think they'd be a little bit annoyed in like 10 years' time if they start to see the drawing cracking. So what I say to people is there are mistakes in every single drawing, but I always try and find ways of hiding them. And people quite often point out spelling mistakes in my drawings. It's in some ways it's kind of a compliment because people are studying the drawings really closely. And I think it's really hard for people to engage with art just generally. So the fact that they're spending time to look at these drawings in greater detail is a compliment.
2: Just there's so much to your work. Really appreciate you, James Cook, for what you're doing.
1: Oh, it's my absolute pleasure. No, thank you very much.
2: Again, British typewriter artist James Cook. You can find his artwork and a link to more at our website, hereandnow.org. And real quick, James, we understand you have a book coming up, Portraits of Your Favorite Authors. Can you just tell us?

0: One or two.
1: So 50 authors across many centuries, hidden in each of the drawings are lots of messages about the authors, and some of my favorites, William Shakespeare's in there. Judy Bloom. So yeah.
0: That's a range right there. Thank you so much. We look forward to that.
1: Thank you.
0: You're listening to Here and Now.
2: Here with OPP. And stay with us. A little bit more of Here and Now is still to come. And then today at noon, we'll turn to Think Out Loud. 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Thank you. 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
1: It's Here and Now. Health Secretary Robert F. Kennedy Jr.'s campaign to make America healthy again is finding its way into medical schools. Kennedy's agency has recommended that med schools teach at least 40 hours of nutrition and other wellness approaches that may not be seen in current medical school curricula. 73 schools in 36 states have signed up to revamp their curriculum. Some of Kennedy's recommendations are backed by science, but other ideas like biomonitoring or using wearable devices to track your body metrics or referring patients to health coaches are light on evidence and have some educators raising their eyebrows about including them in med school curriculum. Lauren Chan is a registered dietitian and a reporting fellow with our editorial partners at STAT, the health and medicine publication. She wrote about this and she joins us now. Welcome, Lauren.
2: Hi, thank you so much for having me.
1: So nutrition has long been a component in, I think, most medical school curricula. So what is changing here?
2: That's absolutely correct. Nutrition has been a component in medical education for some time, and many have, you know, been pushing to have even more nutrition education in med school. And so what we're really seeing now is an opportunity for schools to highlight and expand their nutrition education offerings. We found that some sources were reporting wanting to make their curricula more patient-focused or more actionable so that their students walked away knowing how to talk about nutrition in a way that their patients would actually understand. So giving examples of food or talking about how to cook things potentially.
1: You write about a school in Houston that in response to the recommendations now has med students doing cooking demonstrations and touring a campus garden. That all sounds great, but I'm wondering, is that how future doctors should be spending their limited time that they have to study?
2: That's a great point. I think when we are talking about nutrition education components in med school, every source that I spoke with talked about how it's definitely important for it to be there, but we also cannot spend all of our time speaking about nutrition because there's so many other components about medicine that need to be taught. And so sources were talking about, you know, these various types of programs that maybe are even just a half day doing cooking demos and walking through the garden and talking about where food is grown. And those kinds of meaningful immersion experiences may have better lasting components in memory that could help students retain those types of lessons. But nutrition is also woven through the entire medical curricula. So they'll really have opportunities not only to see an idea once, but to see it again and kind of have that repetition that helps them to grasp the nutrition pieces, even if they really are not spending every hour of med school focusing on nutrition.
1: So in other words, experiential learning, some key hands-on things might actually matter even more than spending hours and hours studying in a classroom. All right. HHS pulled some recommendations from a panel of experts back in 2024, but not all. Which ones did they leave out and why?
2: They did leave out a few of the recommendations from the expert consensus statement that was from 2024. And some of the common themes of those were things like sensitive and non-judgmental conversations about food, obesity, eating disorders, as well as understanding the impacts of social determinants of health on patient food choices. And so it really was a potential missed opportunity there to expand some of those important conversations about being sensitive when discussing food and really meeting patients where they're at. So schools that we spoke to were adamant that they're still going to be discussing those topics in their coursework with their students. But you know, it's for anyone to say why they were excluded. I don't think we have a clear understanding of why they were left off.
1: Well, if med schools refuse to adopt the specific HHS recommendations, could they lose federal funding?
2: At this point, it is not currently tied to federal funding. So med schools that are not participating in this program should not have any specific negative ramifications. Alternatively, though, schools that are participating do have opportunities to submit for a challenge program that could allow them to get additional funding because of the nutrition education programs that they've been developing.
1: So far, a carrot rather than a stick.
2: Mm-hmm.
1: So the link between good nutrition and good health is not disputed. You're a registered dietitian. What do you think could and should be done by the healthcare establishment to connect nutrition to better public health?
2: I think increasing the access of the public to dietitians would make a major change in how individuals are able to view their own nutrition. Something like the Medical Nutrition Therapy Act that looks to expand the types of conditions that are able to be covered by Medicare so that individuals can actually get insurance coverage to see a dietitian, that would make potentially a world of difference. The Medical Nutrition Therapy Act, for example, looks to expand coverage to pre-diabetes. And if you could see a registered dietitian when you have pre-diabetes, that might help you avoid progressing to diabetes.
1: Lauren Chan is a reporting fellow with our editorial partners at STAT, the Health and Medicine publication. Thanks so much, Lauren.
2: Thank you.
1: Here and Now is a production of NPR and WBUR. I'm Indira Lakshmanan.
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1: Thanks for being with us for Here and Now on OPB. And stay with OPB throughout the day for the latest news. Coming up at 1 o'clock, it's the BBC News Hour. We're going to hear more about the fury over FIFA's plans to sell off the World Cup. Also, how OpenAI's rogue ChatGPT agents were even more rogue than first thought. And a Hollywood star is accused of criminal sexual conduct. We'll hear more coming up today at 1 o'clock on OPB. This is OPB, KOPB, FM Portland, KOAB, FM Bend, KRBM, FM Pendleton, KOBK, FM Baker City, KTVR, FM LeGrand, KOGL, FM Glendine Beach, KOAP, FM Lakeview, KTMK, FM Tillamook, KOTD, FM The Dalles, KOBN, FM Burns, KOPB, AM Eugene, KOAC, AM Corvallis, KOAC, FM Astoria, KHRV, FM Hood River, KETP, FM Enterprise, KOJD, FM John Day, and online at opb.org. A news update coming up in a little over a minute, and then it's today's Think Out Loud. Dave Miller's the host of the program. He is in the Gerp Boyle studio getting ready for it and to preview it. Hi, Dave.
2: Hey, Jason.
1: What is ahead on the show today?
2: We are going to start with a conversation about big changes coming to the Oregon Health Plan, to the state's Medicaid program, because of H.R. 1, otherwise known as the One Big Beautiful Bill Act. We're going to be talking about the new eligibility requirements and what that could mean in terms of the drop in Medicaid rolls. Also, how the state might plug the hundreds of millions of dollars of budget holes that are expected for this coming biennium, and even worse holes after that. We're also going to hear about the Reed College settlement with, this is after a pair of students who complained that they were harassed for being Jewish after they sued the college. We'll talk about the new anti-discrimination policies as part of the settlement. We'll talk with a student body president at Reed. We're also going to talk to two master sewists, you can call them dressmakers or tailors, seamstresses. We're talking because the number of professional tailors and dressmakers and seamstresses in the U.S. dropped 30% in a recent 10-year period. We'll talk about this industry. All that's coming your way in just about 5 minutes.
1: And that'll be coming up after this hour's news. Thanks, Dave.
2: Thank you.
1: It's a minute past 12 o'clock, and the news is next.
3: Live from NPR News, I'm Lakshmi Singh. The Federal Reserve is opting to hold its benchmark interest rate steady, as most investors had expected. NPR's Scott Horsley reports today the central bank left the door open to raise rates in the future if inflation remains elevated.
4: This was the second rate-setting meeting led by Kevin Warsh, who took over as chairman of the central bank in May. Warsh told lawmakers this month he and his colleagues are determined to restore price stability after 5 years of uncomfortably high inflation. That task has been made harder by the U.S. war with Iran, which has triggered a spike in energy prices. Gasoline prices have moderated from their wartime peak this spring, but renewed fighting around the Strait of Hormuz could keep pump prices elevated for months to come. Three members of the Fed's rate-setting committee dissented from today's decision, saying they would have preferred to raise the benchmark rate by a quarter percentage point. Scott Horsley, NPR News, Washington.
3: The Trump administration is ending subsidies for Medicare drug plans that had been in place since the beginning of last year. NPR's Sydney Lupkin says that means some seniors will soon face higher monthly premiums.
5: Under the Inflation Reduction Act, Medicare started capping patients' out-of-pocket drug spending at $2,000 last year. That change, and others that changed how plans would pay for drugs, meant insurers were on the hook for more money. At first, they didn't know how much more they'd be spending or how high to set premiums. To ease the transition for insurers, the Biden administration created temporary subsidies to stabilize premiums. The subsidies were expected to last 3 years, but are ending a year early at the end of 2026. Dr. Mehmet Oz, who oversees the Centers for Medicare and Medicaid, said on the social media platform X that it's because the subsidies are no longer needed. But the change means beneficiaries could be paying higher monthly premiums next year. Sydney Lupkin, NPR News.
3: Under an intensifying heat wave, wildfires continue to rage across southern Europe. including Spain's Valencia region, as recorded by APT News, and France, where one massive blaze that's four times the size of Paris could grow. NPR's Eleanor Beardsley has been following the fires that forced mass evacuations.
6: The military's been mobilized, joining firefighters. About 5,000 people are now battling these blazes. The European Union has sent firefighting planes and helicopters to join the French Canadair planes. So those are the planes that scoop up water and dump it on the fires. And in France, more than 200,000 people, residents and vacationers, have been evacuated, about 100,000 in Spain.
3: NPR's Eleanor Beardsley reporting. A massive search operation continues today in southwestern Japan, which was struck this week by a magnitude 6.8 earthquake. Local authorities say the quake killed at least 18 people, including a foreign national. Dozens more people were injured. This is NPR News.
1: This is OPB. I'm Jason Sauls. The Oregon Health Authority is returning to Eastern Oregon's Lower Umatilla Basin to test for nitrates. The public health campaign is underway this summer because officials say that's when nitrate levels often peak. Nitrates are in fertilizers, and agricultural and industrial land uses can pollute water that people drink from wells. Consumption has been linked to illnesses like cancer and is especially harmful to infants. Nitrates continue to be a contentious issue in the Umatilla Basin. A lawsuit residents have brought against farms and companies accused of pollution is still ongoing. A new sheriff will soon take over in Clackamas County. As Holly Bartholomew reports, the county commission appointed a retired captain to be interim sheriff on Tuesday.
7: The commission appointed James Rhodes this week after the sudden retirement of Sheriff Angela Brandenburg. Brandenburg's resignation came with 2 years left of her four-year term. Rhodes worked in the sheriff's office from 1997 until 2021. He'll start as interim sheriff August 3rd. Commissioner Ben West nominated Rhodes.
8: We need somebody who is completely familiar the ins and outs of the sheriff's budget, who will tell this board the truth about what is actually happening within that department.
7: Commission chair and former sheriff Craig Roberts was the only commissioner to vote against Rhodes' appointment. Rhodes will serve until a new sheriff is sworn in after the November election. Holly Bartholomew, OPB.
1: The state is not providing enough support to incarcerated individuals who speak languages other than English. That's according to an audit by the Oregon Secretary of State's office released today. The audit looked at both populations inside the Oregon Department of Corrections and the Oregon Youth Authority. Not correctly identifying a person's language can hinder them from being able to participate in rehabilitative treatments such as substance abuse or violence prevention programs. The auditors recommended designating a specific staff person to monitor whether language needs are being met. Both of those are for incarcerated and family members hoping to visit them. Leaders from the Department of Corrections and the Oregon Youth Authority agreed with the auditors. This is OPP.
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2: This is Think Out Loud on OPB. I'm Dave Miller. Big changes are coming to Medicaid. Starting in January, people on Medicaid will need to meet new eligibility requirements mandated by the One Big Beautiful Bill Act, or H.R. 1. Some people on the Oregon Health Plan will need to confirm that they're working, volunteering, or attending school every 6 months. Everyone's eligibility will need to be renewed twice a year rather than once every 2 years. Vivian Levy is the interim Medicaid director for the Oregon Health Authority. Nate Singer is the Oregon Eligibility Program Director at the state's Department of Human Services. They both join us now. It's great to have both of you on Think Out Loud.
10: Thank you. It's great to be here.
11: Great to be here.
2: Vivian, before we get to the cuts and changes, I feel like for a little bit of table setting, can you just remind us how central the Oregon Health Plan is right now to the state's overall patchwork of insurance and healthcare?
10: Absolutely. The Oregon Health Plan, which includes Oregon's Medicaid program, covers over 1.4 million people in the state of Oregon, which is over a quarter of our population. A huge number of children are covered through Oregon Health Plan. Over half the births in Oregon happen with mothers who are on Oregon Health Plan. So Medicaid and the Oregon Health Plan, OHP, is really a huge component of the overall healthcare structure in Oregon.
2: And Medicaid enrollment, a recent report showed, has more than doubled in Oregon in the last 10 years. Does that mean that we're going to be hit harder by Medicaid cuts?
10: It does mean that, because one of the huge drivers of that increase has been adults who fall into the categories that are most impacted by HR1.
2: And what are those categories?
10: So the policy that we're going to be talking about today impacts people who are between 19 and 64 years old, who are not pregnant and are not on Medicare.
2: Can you describe what the new work requirements are?
10: Absolutely. So starting in January 2027, some adults applying for or renewing Oregon Health Plan coverage will need to meet work or activity rules or show proof of an exemption. So most adults who can work already do, but some will still need to provide documentation verifying that they are working. About 600,000 adults are going to be evaluated for these new rules. So many are expected to qualify for exemptions, but again, they may need to provide proof. So even if they are exempt, they may need to do something or provide us with some information so that we have that information as part of their application. For comparison, with SNAP work requirements, there were about 267,000 adults who needed to be reviewed. So this is almost three times that number.
2: Nate, the last time we talked, it was about those new work requirements for SNAP benefits. And at the very end, I asked you, you know, one question about Medicaid, which was looming, but that was not the focus of the conversation. We wanted to have you back because even though you work for a different state agency, the Department of Human Services, there's been, as you noted, a lot of crossover to try to not have duplicative work on the part of various state agencies. So just for the big picture here, what is DHS's role going to be in terms of checking into eligibility for the Oregon Health Authority's Oregon Health Plan?
11: Yeah, no, thank you. As we do this work, the Oregon Department of Human Services, we do eligibility for the Oregon Health Plan. For SNAP or our food benefits, we do it for cash programs like temporary assistance to needy families, and for another agency, the Department of Early Learning and CARES child care programs. So we do eligibility together to try to keep it coordinated, and we work across with the Oregon Health Authority on these areas. So we will have the staff that will be taking the calls, meeting with individuals, doing those redeterminations, helping pull in the documents, and making sure we have systems in place so hopefully we can remove some of the burden that these additional administrative requirements have.
2: As Vivian noted, the population here is much bigger in terms of this new work requirement. Almost three times more adult Oregonians are going to have to be checked. But are the actual work requirements themselves the same as you're doing for SNAP, or are there differences that'll complicate this?
11: There are differences as we look across this. Unfortunately, while it was one bill as it came through there, it wasn't as coordinated as a state would like to see in implementing it. And so we're able to take lessons learned that we have from SNAP in doing things, but the requirements in other ways aren't going to line up. There's a lot of opportunities, and Vivian can share some of these, but where if we can show you're already meeting requirements or doing things for SNAP, we can automatically exempt you for Medicaid. And so we'll be trying to do all we can, again, to process this as effectively as we can with these additional requirements. But unfortunately, they're just different programs.
2: Well, you mentioned there have been lessons learned. What have you learned so far from administering the SNAP work requirements that can be applied to Medicaid.
11: Yeah. You know, what we know from SNAP is that if we can communicate clearly and reduce administrative burden, people are much more successful. So that's exactly the approach we're trying to take with Medicaid work requirements. We know people are working, they're raising their families, they're juggling a lot of responsibilities, and they don't have time to wait on hold or stand in line just to understand what we need them to do or now the federal government's requiring us.

0: OPB and KMHD corporate circle sponsors like Schwabi are proud to invest in independent journalism and jazz without boundaries. Thank you to our corporate circle sponsors.
1: That's why we're really investing more time in trying to make our notices clear, making sure there's going to be text message guiding our Medicaid work. If we can verify information for someone, we should. So people should focus on their jobs and their families, not gathering documents for the state. So we're using technology like consent-based data sources to carry out as much administrative burden as possible and only asking people for documents when there's no other way to verify the information.
2: Does that mean that your hope is that in some cases, or maybe in many cases, you'll be able to do this re-verification for eligibility without current Medicaid recipients even knowing that they have been re-verified? It'll just happen in the background and then they will maintain their health insurance?
1: I think, Vivian, if you want to share a little bit more around some of the numbers and what we're hoping to see on this, and then I can add a little bit more around what we're hoping, how it look.
3: Absolutely. So what you described is always our goal when we're renewing coverage for people in Oregon Health Plan. We always want to use all of the information that we have available and try to automate the process as much as possible so that, as you said, we can realize someone needs to have their coverage renewed, use the information and the data that we have to verify it, and then just let them know, hey, you're still eligible. And we still will have the ability to do that. But with these more complex requirements, it increases the likelihood that we may not have the data available in order to show that somebody is eligible. And we may there will be a greater likelihood that we will need to reach out to folks to get that additional information. So we're going to continue to do that as we have been, but we do expect that we will be able to do it in fewer cases and that in more cases, people will have to provide us with additional information.
2: Well, Vivian, you did note that you said most adults who are on Medicaid now who can work are working. If that's the case, what's your best estimate for the number of Oregonians who will lose their eligibility as a direct result of these new requirements?
3: The data shows that there's a risk that between 1 and 200,000 adults could end up losing coverage as the result of this new policy. And again, that is not as a result of not meeting the eligibility requirements. That's a result of a very complex and difficult to understand process. As a result of these new requirements, the more complicated the requirements get, the more complicated the process gets. And as Nate noted, people have whole lives that they need to interact with and maintain outside of just maintaining their OHP eligibility. And so the risk of losing people along the way in the process increases a lot with this complexity.
2: Losing Medicaid does not magically mean that people aren't going to get sick or need healthcare. It just means that if they do get care, this federal state partnership of insurance won't reimburse for it, won't pay for it. Let's say that the upper end of that estimate that you just mentioned, it turns out to be the number that of people who lose their Medicaid coverage because of this, 200,000 adults. What would that mean for Oregon's healthcare system as a whole?
3: Well, when large numbers of people lose health coverage, it creates ripple effects across the entire healthcare system. As we talked about earlier, OHP is a huge part of that healthcare system here in Oregon. So Oregon could lose between $718 million and $1.4 billion in federal Medicaid funding each year. That's between $8 and $16 billion in federal funding over a decade that would not be coming into Oregon. But as you stated, those folks would still be seeking care and often seeking care in less ideal situations like the emergency room, which we know are much more expensive and suffer from overcrowding already. And so both the financial impacts and the impacts to the use of the healthcare system could be impacted greatly by that kind of loss.
2: I'm talking right now with Vivian Levy, the Interim Medicaid Director for the Oregon Health Authority, and Nate Singer, the Oregon Eligibility Program Director at the State's Department of Human Services. Vivian, we've been focusing so far on eligibility and Medicaid roles, but this is just one huge issue the state has been

0: facing in terms of Medicaid. Another is the massive budget cuts that are looming. You're going to have to trim something like $420 million for the coming biennium, and then twice that by 2029. What's on the table right now?
1: Thank you for that question. Yeah, we have a huge challenge in front of us. Governor Kotek convened the advisory group to the governor on Medicaid sustainability to try to really understand the impacts of HR1 with the goal of sustaining Oregon's Medicaid program. So that advisory group was tasked with figuring out how to lessen the impact of these large federal reductions while preserving the core tenets of the Medicaid program that we deliver through Oregon Health Plan. So that advisory group operates independently, and they just completed their report and sent it to the governor. So that report is part of the planning process for putting together the governor's recommended budget in the late fall and really putting together a blueprint for how we're going to tackle these budget impacts.
0: But they didn't come out with their own recommendations. They had 40 different options for reducing spending, but they didn't say you should do A, B, and C. Is it fair to say that broadly that the three big levers that a state has to lower overall Medicaid costs are, one, reducing the number of people on the plan, two, reducing what's covered, or three, reducing how much you're reimbursing providers for those services? Those are the three big ways to find some extra dollars here and there?
1: Yes, broadly, and certainly none of those are easy topics to tackle.
0: Right.
1: And that's one of the reasons there are so many different options and avenues to explore.
0: Well, can you give us a sense for what you think this is going to look like when all is said and done? How the state, even just for the coming biennium, which is it's ridiculous to say, but, you know, it's $500 million, sort of the easier one of the cuts comparing it to, you know, 3 years from now. But what might we expect?
1: I think that one of the things that is that you can always count on in healthcare is that there are going to be massive challenges and massive opportunities to figure out how to step back and do things differently. I think that there are going to be hard decisions that need to be made to ensure that we can maintain the quality of care and the level of care that we deliver through the Oregon Health Plan. And we have seen many, many changes over the years with Medicaid, and our job as a state is to weather those changes and to continue to be nimble and creative in thinking about how we operate within this much larger federal healthcare system and all of the complexities there. So I think we're going to have a lot of challenging conversations because there are no easy answers here. But I do know that Oregon is a state where we believe that ensuring that people can access healthcare regardless of income is one of our core values. And that's what we're going to hold at the middle of considering any of these different options.
0: Just briefly, the Healthier Oregon program offers Medicaid to undocumented people living in Oregon. It costs the state over $1 billion in the previous biennium. And this is the majority of this money comes from the state as opposed to the feds. That's the reverse for other populations. Is this program potentially on the chopping block?
1: This program is an integral part of the Oregon Health Plan, going back to our core value of ensuring that all people have access to health care regardless of income. The Healthier Oregon program is a way of ensuring that we are making good on that commitment and that we that Oregon Health Plan, as part of our larger healthcare system, is ensuring that everyone is able to seek the care that they need in the most appropriate setting and the most cost-effective setting, so that we can all have a healthier population in our state. So that's what we're focusing on with Healthier Oregon, and we are moving forward for our entire Oregon Health Plan membership to deliver the very best care that we can.
0: Vivian Levy and Nate Singer, thanks very much.
1: Thank you.
2: Thanks.
0: Vivian Levy is the interim Medicaid director for the Oregon Health Authority. Nate Singer is the Oregon Eligibility Program Director at the state's Department of Human Services. Coming up after a break, Reed College has agreed to update its discrimination policies as part of a settlement with a pair of students who complained that they were harassed for being Jewish. The details are a minute away.
2: Support for Think Out Loud comes from the statewide Civics Education Initiative program, accepting grant applications now through September at OregonCapitalFoundation.org. Dozens of pharmacies have closed across Oregon in recent years. The closures can be particularly tough on patients in rural areas who may have to drive hours to find a pharmacy to fill their prescriptions. We'll hear about a state grant that the Pharmacy Foundation of Oregon was recently awarded to help this population through prescription deliveries, secure lockers, and other services to expand pharmacy access. That conversation on tomorrow's Think Out Loud. In news that we're following today, President Donald Trump and his administration are asking the Supreme Court to dismiss an $83 million defamation verdict won by writer E. Jean Carroll after she accused him of sexual assault. It is the first time a court has assessed damages against a president for statements made while in office. The president previously asked the justices to dismiss another verdict for $5 million. The Supreme Court refused in June to hear that appeal. Carroll's lawyers have declined to comment. More news later today with All Things Considered.

0: From the Gert Boyle Studio at OPB, this is Think Out Loud. I'm Dave Miller. Reed College recently settled a pair of complaints from former students who said that they were targeted and harassed for being Jewish. Without admitting any wrongdoing, the college agreed to update its discrimination policy, implement new training for students, faculty, and staff, and appoint a coordinator for Title VI civil rights complaints. We reached out to the college for comment, and they declined to make anyone available, saying that their longstanding practice is not to comment on legal matters beyond the public record. But we do have a student perspective right now. Andrew Happy is a student body president at Reed College. He's about to start his senior year, majoring in political science, and he joins us now. It's great to have you on Think Out Loud.
1: Yeah, thanks for having me, Dave.
0: What can you tell us about the incidents that inspired the lawsuit against the college?
1: Yeah, so these incidents, to the best of my understanding, happened in the fall of 2024. I was currently a sophomore at the time, and it emerged in the light of sort of a previous semester of heightened student protest. There were several student groups that participated in encampments on campus in support of providing Palestinian humanitarian aid, particularly to other colleges around the state, and also just to raise awareness around Palestine and supporting Palestine. And unfortunately, in the fall, there were circumstances where, in the midst of these protests, some students had targeted a particular Jewish student's dorm. They ripped a mezuzah off of their door, broke it, and then a separate incident with the same student where rocks were through their window, and that ultimately led them to decide to leave the school, and as well as a separate student who left in addition with just the overall climate afterwards of those incidents.
0: And I should say that that student reported that someone threw a rock through an open window and struck her in the head.
1: Yes.
0: What do you remember about the atmosphere on campus in the fall of 2024?
1: Yeah, so I think overall there was just like a lot of energy around organizing in general. I mean, we were ahead of the presidential election and there were certainly strong feelings surrounding that. But I think this incident in particular raised a lot of disappointment around students and the student body, particularly among students that I surround myself with. Just as someone who is a student representative, it doesn't feel good to know that there were students on campus who felt so victimized and targeted that they didn't feel comfortable to attend this institution and ultimately left. But I think there was also shared just disappointment that these bad actors who targeted these students sort of overshadowed a lot of the humanitarian support and advocacy work that was done concurrently with those protests and really overshadowed a lot of the support that we were able to deliver both to Palestinian families and to other schools supporting protests, raising awareness about Palestine.
0: Reed College, as I noted, they didn't admit any liability or wrongdoing in the agreement. Do you think that the school's practices or policies played a role in these incidents?
1: Yeah, so I don't know very much how these incidents played out at the administrative level. They're not sort of areas that I was welcomed into, but just because they were very handled among legal groups and senior college administrators. But at least in my own experience, in collaboration with a lot of our senior college administrators, I think there is genuine care and concern and wanting to, you know, aid and support these students in the best abilities that the college is able to do. And so it's just an unfortunate situation where they were unable to fully provide that support without having to resort to a legal settlement.
0: Well, let's turn to this settlement. In the big picture, what's your take on it?
1: Yeah, so I think there's both good and things that I would like some clarity on from college administrators. I think the individual we have coming in to serve as our Title VI coordinator, their current staff member who serves as our Title IX coordinator. And in my experience and the experiences of other students I've talked with, she's done a fantastic job in her role dealing with matters of discrimination and harassment at the Title IX level. And she's really sort of been a pioneer of our discrimination and harassment policy. And so I have no doubt that she's going to be a really great asset to the college with this amended policy. At the same time, there are some concerns that I share and that I've been in conversation with other students about in regard to the college's affiliation and consultation with the Anti-Defamation League and having a consultant that is vetted by them to address matters of discrimination. As it pertains to anti-Semitism, particularly over just previous statements that the ADL has made regarding what they view as anti-Semitism and sort of the blurring of lines between criticisms of the state of Israel as being considered anti-Semitic and particularly targeting students of Jewish identity and Israeli identity, which, in my opinion, are two very starkly different things. And I at least am glad that the college has maintained a lot of that difference as well. But I think there's a lot of lingering questions over what that's going to look like in practice and how continued protest, raising awareness about Palestine, and providing humanitarian aid and assistance to Palestine is what that's going to look like this coming academic year.
0: Let me make sure that I understand correctly what you're saying, that you're worried about the possibility that the new policy may make it harder for people to protest against the actions, say, of the Israeli Defense Force or the Israeli government, because that will be seen as anti-Semitic.
1: Yeah, particularly as that's been a view that in the past has been shared by the ADL. And so there's some concerns that I just like clarity on from some college administrators on sort of what that's going to look like in practice and how the college is going to maintain, at least in their written commitment, that there's a difference between criticisms of the actions of the Israeli government and the IDF and, you know, actual targeting of students based on Israeli or Jewish identity.
0: You know, we just have a minute left, so this is maybe an unfairly huge question, but you're a political science major. I'm curious how all of this has affected the way you think about political debate in our country going forward.
1: Yeah, I think, you know, it's indicative of kind of like a broader trend where you know, we're experiencing a heightened level of polarization. And I think there's a lot more room to dwell in the nuance of both, yes, there are students who have been innately harmed by anti-Semitism that has emerged after October 7th, but also at the same time, sometimes that has been weaponized to silence Palestinian protest and aid and support for Palestinian groups as well. And, you know, there's just not a lot of room for that nuance and a lot of political discussion, and I think that's largely upsetting and harmful.
0: Andrew Happy, thanks very much.
1: Yeah, thank you.
0: Andrew Happy is about to start his senior year at Reed College, majoring in political science. He is a student body president. He joined us to talk about the college's agreement to update its discrimination policies. It's part of a settlement with a pair of students who complained that they were being harassed for being Jewish. We'll be back after a short break. 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If you have missed any of our segments, you can find audio for the show online at opb.org/thinkoutloud. Support comes from ODOT, reminding drivers to move over to the next lane when you see flashing lights ahead. If you can't safely change lanes, slow down. It's the law and it saves lives.
2: In news that we're following today, Dr. Anthony Fauci invoked the Fifth Amendment and declined to answer questions from senators in a Republican-led committee hearing about his handling of the COVID-19 pandemic. Today's move injects drama into the lingering tensions between Fauci and GOP lawmakers over his handling of the coronavirus pandemic and accusations that he lied about its origins, which he denies. Fauci was subpoenaed by Senator Rand Paul, who has led the charge to have the now-retired infectious disease expert testify again. The hearing is part of a campaign for Fauci's arrest, spearheaded by some congressional Republicans. More on today's hearing later with All Things Considered.
0: This is Think Out Loud on OPB. I'm Dave Miller. According to the U.S. Bureau of Labor Statistics, the number of professional tailors, dressmakers, and seamstresses dropped 30% from 2014 to 2024. And among people who are still in the profession, the median age is 54, meaning unlike other skilled labor industries, young people are not really replacing the ranks of people who are leaving. We're going to get two Portland perspectives on the present and the future of this industry right now. Stephanie Mendes is a dressmaker and the owner of Love Stephanie Apparel. She's also an instructor at the Portland Fashion Institute. McKinley James does custom sewing as Whoopi the Fibrarian. It's great to have both of you on the show.
3: Thank you, Dave.
4: Thank you for having us.
0: Stephanie, first, what was your path to becoming a seamstress and a clothing maker, fashion designer?
3: Well, I started, I guess, as a child being interested in fashion and different things, artistic and creative. My mother was a very creative person, and as well as my grandmother, and always taught me to try something new. If I wanted to make something, you know, just try it.
0: So did that extend to making clothing when you were a kid?
3: Yes, we used to make things for Halloween costumes, and like my prom dress. And
0: what was your prom dress like?
3: It was pink. Actually, it was very different from the other friends that were my age that went to the prom. You know, back in the 80s, the prom dresses were shiny and poofy sleeves and, you know, all things frilly and, you know, puffy. But mine was quite sleek, actually. It was strapless, made out of silk charmeuse, and it was like a sleek silhouette that sort of was actually pretty simple. It didn't have a lot of ruffles to it. So,
0: what did people think of it?
3: Of course they loved it.
0: I mean, because
3: I still had it.
0: I imagine, you know, you showed up in this fabulous handmade by you outfit, and probably nobody else at the prom was wearing something that they'd made themselves.
3: No, I don't think so. Most people got their prom dresses at the mall. And mine was made. Well, my mother made it, but okay. I helped with it.
0: Okay. But you saw that culture of and grew up in a house where making clothing was even a possibility. You didn't have to go to the mall. You could see something made in front of you and then you could wear it and learn how to make it yourself.
3: Correct. Yes.
0: McKinley, what about you? How did you end up in this world?
4: So I actually have a fine art background. I have a BFA in sculpture and drawing, and then went on to get a master's degree in fiber art. My sewing journey started about 20 years ago, watching my mom sew all sorts of things, be it for things at school that I was a part of or items to sell. She actually had a very thriving stuffed animal business for quite a few years that she did all the sewing herself. So my sewing journey really took off when I was in school and I was actually studying the ideas behind transitional objects. Whoopi actually means comfort item or transitional object. So I was studying Whoopies and creating different items of comfort from different materials. So sometimes they were a little bit backwards. So I made a jacket, but it was made out of paper. Therefore, it was very uncomfortable and did a performance video around that. But then would also do, you know, arm knitting and large scale installations where the entire room became comfortable. So that's kind of the journey of how I got into sewing. And eventually I started working in the world of luxury linens and selling those, but I became very disappointed in the quality of the items that we were being sold. So I started sewing bedding and home decor and responding to the craft that I was seeing come out of these very expensive companies. And then once COVID hit, I was basically sewing full time at night after my full time job. And that gave me the leap to be self-employed.
0: Sewing. So after your full time job, sewing for hours at night, doing sort of piecework for extra money.
4: It was piecework. It was custom work. I was also sewing cosplay at the time for different friends. Basically any sewing job that people had that they, you know, trusted me with, I was excited to take on. And that's how we got here.
0: It's a fascinating, it's a different story than what we heard from Stephanie. Yours is going from sort of this high concept, high art world, and then, in a sense, learning a high level craft and parlaying that now into a very different kind of job. What does your job entail now? That sort of the meat and potatoes of it.
4: So the meat and potatoes of my job now is actually bridal. While I still do home decor, that's definitely on the side. And even though where I started is so much different than where I am now, I see a lot of similarities. Sewing someone's, you know, wedding dress for alterations or even custom, it's a very intimate process. You have to be comfortable with each other or else it's not going to work. So not only are we creating the garment that you're going to wear on one of the biggest days of your life, not the biggest, but one of them, we are making that item so that you feel comfortable in that very special moment while also creating a comfortable environment to work together.
0: Stephanie, you were nodding a little bit there. What's the focus of your business these days?
3: Very similar to McKinley's. I do quite a bit of bridal alterations and custom sewing. But I'm also working on a collection for an upcoming fashion show in October. This show is called Fashion Next. And I'm developing a 9 or 10 piece collection to show. So I'm simultaneously working on that.
0: And that would be sort of high-end, ready-to-wear pieces as opposed to custom pieces.
3: Exactly. Yeah, the pieces that I decided to create and to design, not, you know, for a customer. You know, I have my ideal customer in mind, of course, when I'm doing this, but it's not for someone specific. But I also do other custom work besides bridal. It's mostly special occasion apparel for ladies. I'm making a beautiful tailored suit for a woman who's going to a wedding. And I'm one great project that I have, I am creating 9 bridesmaids' dresses for a bridal party out of kimonos. So I'm taking these kimonos that are from Japan that the bride provided me with, the kimonos, and transforming each kimono into a dress or a skirt for the 9 bridesmaids.
0: And a project that, did the bride come to you with this in mind, or was this sort of a conversation, like, how can we make something special?
3: The bride came to me, and she found me, Googled me or Googled local dressmaker, and came across my profile and contacted me, and she had the idea, and I was the one she chose to execute the idea.
0: 9 bridesmaids.
3: Yes.
0: That's a lot.
3: Actually, one dropped out, so
0: okay, down to
3: I
0: 8.
3: Correct that, 8. Yes.
0: McKinley, am I right in assuming that one of the big reasons that bridal work figure so prominently for both of you is that's where the money is? That's a place where, in our culture, people are willing to spend what it takes to have an actual human who lives in their neighborhood do dozens of hours of work and pay for it. That's where the money is.
4: I am definitely seeing that to be true. You know, when it comes to your special day, I find that everyone is willing to put down what is necessary to have exactly what they want and feel perfectly comfortable and beautiful. Hmm. So between, you know, bridal and the home decor for me, that is where I'm finding, you know, everyone is willing to pay for what they want. I don't necessarily see that so much in general

0: for the most part, we're talking about one day. And home decor is, it's almost the opposite. It's like, I'm willing to pay for something because I will have this for decades. But the in between is where so many of us have so much stuff, and so much of it is, even though it's still made by people in some factory that we will probably never see, it's cheaper than it's ever been in human history. In general, clothing now at the cheapest level is way cheaper than anything that any human in history has had access to. Yeah. Stephanie, how do you think about what that has done to the way we, just as in general, as people think about the value of clothing?
1: Wow, that's a big question. I don't know if I have the answer to that, but I'll give it a shot. I think that it sort of depends on how you view it. Some people don't care. You know, they just think, I'll put on the cheapest thing I can find and nobody's going to notice. Or they just don't care. But some people really take value in it and take value in what they're wearing and their appearance and the quality of their clothing and where it's been made. And I feel like, you know, when you're wearing something really well made and that makes you look good and it fits well, that it brings you a certain confidence. You know, it brings you, you walk into the room and people might not notice what you're wearing. Hopefully they do, but they notice your total persona. So I think that, you know, bringing the humanity back into, you know, what we're wearing, how we present ourselves, I hope that it comes back to not being cheap about it. I don't know if that answers your question.
2: No, it totally does.
1: It's a big issue. It's a, you know.
0: McKinley, I mean, same sort of huge version of the question for you, but I guess, I mean, the short version is how you think fast fashion that churns out clothing at incredibly cheap prices, how it affects the way so many of us think about just the value of clothing.
3: Absolutely. I think that, you know, seeing that cheaper price tag, a lot of people forget that there were two hands that made that item to begin with. We are in a society now where everything can be pretty immediate. I mean, how many of us can place an Amazon order and it's at our door within a couple hours? I'm sure that at some point or another, we all forget that there was someone who took that order off the computer, packaged it, and then put it on a truck where somebody drove it to our house. Yes, that is changing rapidly too, but someone still delivered that package. It's the same with our clothing. No matter how cheap the price tag, there is someone somewhere out there who made those pants. And what I'm seeing now is that when people forget about that and, you know, say they need their jeans hemmed because they are just a tad too long, you know, they come in for the consultation to figure out how much needs to be taken off and what is the cost. More often than not, you hear, well, that costs more than the pants originally cost. And sadly, that is true. But the thing of it is, there is still a person, either myself, Stephanie, or whoever is in this industry taking on that work, that has to make that alteration for you.
0: Have you, I'm curious, not long ago we talked about the rise in thrifting among young people and interest in clothing from, well, anywhere from, you know, a month earlier to 50 years earlier. Has that led to an increase in requests for alterations or an increase in people willing to actually pay for alterations, even if, as you're saying, the alterations might cost more than the garment that they bought, you know, at Goodwill?
3: You know, that's a good question. And my dad is actually in the vintage industry. He works out of Cincinnati, Ohio, with a 10,000 square foot warehouse, primarily focusing in 1970s, but also dead stock concert tees. What I hear from him, you know, people are willing to make alterations to those pieces should it not decrease the value of the item. Same if you pick up a piece of vintage furniture and you decide to strip off the original patina, all of a sudden that item is not worth what you thought it was. But what he is telling me is that people are willing to mend and repair items, you know, that

0: have maybe just a piece that needs a little bit of love and care. So I do see that in my line of work, especially when brides are bringing in their mother's vintage wedding dress. They are definitely willing to put in the time and care that's necessary to keep that item going, even if it's just for one more day.
1: I'm talking right now about sewing and tailoring and custom clothing making with two master sewists. McKinley James is known as Wubby the Fibrarian. Stephanie Mendes is the owner of Love Stephanie Apparel. She's also an instructor at the Portland Fashion Institute. Stephanie, how do you make sense of that stat I mentioned earlier from some federal labor numbers? A 30% drop in people doing what you and McKinley do in just 10 recent years.
2: Wow. Yeah, that's pretty astonishing. But it's believable. I feel like being in this industry, being a sewist or a tailor or a dressmaker, whatever you want to call it, I feel that it's not easy. It's not an easy job. It takes a lot of skill. It takes time and perseverance, making mistakes. And I feel that maybe younger people don't have the patience for that or don't have the attention span for this type of career. Some do, of course, but I feel like with all that's going on with AI and, you know, cell phones and the computer and the screens and, you know, TikTok and people and, you know, like McKinley was talking about, having that immediate satisfaction of getting something within a few hours, taking that step back to take your time to do something and create something, I feel like it's sort of a dying art.
1: Concentration.
2: It takes so much to actually take something from a two-dimensional piece of fabric or a pattern and actually creating something that's wearable that you can walk out and, you know, it's not going to fall apart. So
1: and it'll look good.
2: And look good. Exactly. Maybe be a little bit
1: Step
2: different.
1: Step one, don't fall apart. Step two, actually be better than anything else.
2: Right. So, you know, I try to teach my sewing students that, you know, this takes patience. It's not just like Project Runway where, you know, in an hour you go from zero to runway. That's just not reality. And if you want to be in this industry, even if it's just as a hobby, you really need that perseverance, that attention to detail, that, you know, all of the things. Be willing to make mistakes. So I feel like younger generation maybe doesn't quite understand that it is a viable position, a job to have, and you can earn a living, but it takes a little bit of a different personality to be able to do it successfully.
1: McKinley, I mean, one of the interesting paradoxes there that Stephanie was getting to is she's talking about the generational challenges she sees. And I hear the latest generation there, your 7-month-old
0: yes.
1: chiming in. But
0: of course, but, yes. We're having a bottle right now.
1: Oh, good. But at the same time, I've read that jobs like sewing and tailoring or being plumbers or electricians, these things, unlike being a lawyer, being a computer programmer, being a copywriter for some, you know, ad agency, those are the jobs AI is coming for first. And it's so far, it's hard to see how AI is going to replace your physical job. What kind of a pitch would you make for young people today who may not be thinking about sewing or tailoring, but you're pitched for why they should think about it?
0: Oh my goodness. I mean, that's a really good question, you know, and I'm staring at my 7-month-old son right now thinking, if this child doesn't know how to at least sew a button on his pants, I'm going to be so terribly disappointed. You know, I think that there is a really beautiful rebellion that can be found in the way that we're currently living and slowing down to actually make that item you want to wear. When everything is so fast, it's very easy to just, you know, jump in the same boat with a lot of other people, get that item really quickly, do whatever you plan to do with it and move on. There is a rebellion in being able to slow down in such a fast society, look at your hands, create something from your mind, watching it come from your brain through your hands and out into fruition. It's just such a beautiful thing that I hope we don't lose. I know that with ChatGPT and AI, everything's become so easy and a lot of people just don't want to think anymore. But as soon as we give that up, we really give it up. We lose it. So if we can, you know, continue this making process and hopefully pass it on to younger generations who sadly probably didn't grow up with it. I feel very fortunate to have grown up in a very creative family that, you know, was constantly making. So I got to witness it firsthand. I'm hoping that having my son at home with me and him not only watching me make everything, but watching the interactions with these people and how happy it makes them to have such a custom piece, I hope that instills in him something in the future that he will want to continue making in whatever way that looks like.
1: At what age do you expect him to be able to put his own button back on his pants?
0: Well, you know, maybe like first grade.
1: Okay. How about that? Okay. McKinley James and 70 Mendes, thanks very much.
2: Thank you so much, Dave.
0: Yes, thank you.
1: McKinley James is known as Wubby the Fibrarian. Stephanie Mendes is the owner of Love Stephanie Apparel. Tomorrow on the show, dozens of pharmacies across Oregon have closed in recent years. These closures can be particularly rough on people in rural communities who may have to drive hours to fill prescriptions. We'll hear about a new state grant intended to address this problem through prescription deliveries, secure lockers, and other services. Our production staff includes Malia Fass, Rolly Hernandez, Gemma DiCarlo, senior producer Allison Frost, and managing producer Shiraz Sadiq. Idrissa Guy is our summer intern, Aline Silva, and Layla Isbell engineer the show from the Gert Boyle studio. Our technical director, Stephen Cray, and our executive producer is Sage Van Wing. If you don't want to miss any of our shows, you can listen wherever you get your podcasts. Our nightly rebroadcast is at 8 p.m. Thanks very much for tuning in to Think Out Loud on OPB and KLCC. I'm Dave Miller. We'll be back tomorrow.
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0: You're with OPB, and stay with us for the BBC News Hour up next this afternoon. 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Mostly clear tonight for Western Oregon with overnight lows in the mid-50s. For Central and Eastern Oregon, clear except for some patchy smoke with overnight lows in the low to mid-50s. For tomorrow, similar outlook to today, mostly sunny for Western Oregon, highs in the upper 70s, the mid-60s at the coast, and in the mid to upper 80s for Central and Eastern Oregon for Thursday.
1: Welcome to NewsHour. It's live from the BBC World Service in London. I'm Tim Franks. FIFA promises national football associations $40 million each if they back contentious new plans to commercialise major competitions. A former vice president of FIFA is not impressed.
2: FAR appears to have gone a little bit to Johnny's head, and his relationship with Donald Trump during that World Cup is nothing more than astounding.
1: Also, the former White House medical advisor, Anthony Fauci, is warned by Republican senators that he could face charges of contempt. We have a BBC investigation into the alleged criminal sexual behaviour by a Hollywood star. And the British chemist who's helped find a new way to fight the growing global threat of fungal infections.
3: We've been able to discover and then produce variants which are actually more potent but less toxic than the current drugs that are out there.
1: All that after the news.
4: Live from NPR News, I'm Lakshmi Singh. The Dow's closed down more than 1,100 points, or more than 2%, with sharp declines in the S&P and NASDAQ as well. After its latest two-day meeting, the Fed decided to keep interest rates where they are. It also left open the possibility of a rate hike in the future if inflation remains elevated. Dr. Anthony Fauci, the person most identified with the federal public health response to the COVID pandemic, invoked the Fifth Amendment today repeatedly when he was on Capitol Hill. NPR's Jonathan Lambert reports a veteran infectious disease expert declined to answer any questions, including from Senate Committee Chair Rand Paul, during a hearing about the origins of a virus linked to tens of millions of deaths worldwide.
5: Dr. Fauci and Senator Paul have long sparred over the coronavirus pandemic. Days before this hearing, Paul released over 1,000 pages of Fauci's private writings, accusing him of covering up the origins of COVID-19. Fauci pointed out that he has responded to similar questions in previous testimony, and Fauci accused the senator of being obsessed with trying to get him behind bars.
6: Although it pains me to do so, because of the respect I have for the legislative branch of government, under the advice of my attorneys, I will invoke my right under the Fifth Amendment of the Constitution to refrain from answering your questions.
5: Senator Paul and other lawmakers continued asking questions, and Fauci continued declining to answer. Jonathan Lambert, NPR News.
4: Moments ago, President Trump took questions from reporters on a wide range of issues, including threats to ramp up attacks against Iran following its attacks on U.S. forces in the region.
7: We're going to be hitting them very hard because it's our turn to hit them. They know it's coming. They're asking us not to do it, but they tried shooting it last night. So we had five rockets shot going 8,500 miles an hour, and all five rockets were knocked down to the ground. But they nevertheless took a shot, so it's our turn. And we'll see if we get there with an agreement at some point, but we're going to hit them very hard.
4: Attorneys general from dozens of states are calling on the administration to crack down on the booming prediction market industry. Here's NPR's Bobby Allen.
8: The Trump administration is currently rewriting the federal rules for the prediction market industry, companies like Kalshi and Polymarket that have thrived in Trump's second term. And Trump officials want them regulated by the federal government as a type of financial investment product, not gambling. But a newly public letter sent by 44 states sends a clear message to regulators in Washington. State officials view prediction markets as having made an end run around state laws and state taxes, especially when it comes to sports betting, which accounts for most of the billions of dollars wagered on Kalshi and Polymarket. But other topics are popular too, like politics and elections. $200 million has already been wagered on the sites ahead of the midterms. Bobby Allen, NPR News.
4: This is NPR.
0: This is OPB. I'm Jason Sauls. A wildfire burning just east of Mount Hood grew on Tuesday afternoon, triggering evacuations in Wasco County. Firefighters on the Grasshopper Fire focused on protecting homes in the towns of Pine Hollow and Wamek. U.S. Forest Service spokesperson Mary Ellen Fitzgerald says strong winds have been challenging.
9: So we have incredibly dry fuel conditions now. And it's always dry over here, but now it's exceptionally dry, and it's drying exceptionally early in the season.
0: The Grasshopper Fire grew to more than 18,000 acres with 0% containment. Fitzgerald says the firefighting team there is small, but they are expecting help from California firefighters today. Washington's former governors are split over the state's new tax the rich policy. From our news partners KNKX and KUOW, Sarah Mises-Tan has more.
10: Former Governor Jay Inslee has come out in support of the state's so-called millionaire's tax. He says he would have signed it into law had it come across his desk. The new tax passed in March and will take a nearly 10% cut of incomes over $1 million starting in 2029. Democrats in Olympia say revenue from the measure is needed to plug a budget hole and fund education programs and sales tax breaks. But two other former Democratic governors aren't so sure about the millionaire's tax. Gary Locke and Christine Gregoire have not endorsed it. Instead, they say Democrats need to get their spending under control. Conservative PAC, Let's Go Washington, has put forward an initiative to voters to repeal the tax in November. In Olympia, I'm Sarah Mises-Tan.
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1: Hello and welcome to NewsHour. It's coming to you live from the BBC World Service studios in central London. I'm Tim Franks. It is the world's favourite sport. There's no dispute about that. Football has more fans, more participants than any other game on the planet. But where there is dispute, and a furious one right now, is over who owns that sport. The easy answer trotted out by everybody from the sodden supporter freezing somewhere halfway up the windswept stands to the cosseted executives in their executive boxes is that football belongs to the fans. But the latest wheeze from the global governing body FIFA has sparked a raging backlash, a charge of betraying the game and the fans. FIFA wants to set up a commercial subsidiary to run its major competitions like the World Cup that we've all just sort of enjoyed. Private investors would then be able to buy in, led, it seems, by the brother of President Trump's son-in-law. The FIFA president, Gianni Infantino, has written to all 211 member associations saying they will each receive $40 million if they back the plan by mid-September. European football's governing body, UEFA, is not happy. It's accused FIFA of using the sport to enrich themselves and their friends. Jim Boyce is from Northern Ireland and he was vice president of FIFA from 2011 to 2015. What does he make of the plan?
2: I'm totally against any sell-off of FIFA to any private company. I think if Infantino had wanted to come up with something like this, he should have consulted, surely, all of the associations before something like this was announced. But from a personal point of view, I agree entirely with what UEFA are saying. I think UEFA are the strongest confederation still in world football. And if UEFA did decide that they're not going to take part in a World Cup because of these suggestions, certainly it would throw the whole thing into complete chaos.
1: Do you think that is at all likely? It could get to the point where UEFA says, right, we are going to boycott the World Cup.
2: I have to be honest with you, the strongest countries are UEFA countries. There's no doubt about
1: Indeed.
2: That, apart obviously from Argentina. And yes, I think UEFA are so annoyed and so upset at what has been released here without at least the decency of consulting with the confederations. And I notice also that not only UEFA, but a few other of the confederations are against what is being suggested here at the moment. At the end of the day, money talks. Now, if this proposal is put and it's put in such a way that the majority of the associations decide that they're going to go along with this plan, it's an awful lot of money. But personally, I think it's taken the game of football that I love, and I'm going tonight to see my local team play just in a pre-season friendly. I think it's taken the game away from the normal, ordinary football fan. And I know, reading a lot of what I've read about this, a lot of them are absolutely astounded at this suggestion.
12: So I guess one of FIFA's counter-arguments would be, look, you know, we're just talking about the World Cup here. When we're talking about local clubs like the one that you're going to go and see later on today, they could end up benefiting because we're offering to reinvest tens of millions of dollars in every association's local games.
2: Something like this should be discussed with the 211, I think it is, associations. It needs to have been put to them in such a way that they would know before something like this. I'm not saying it's forced upon them, because at the end of the day, they have the vote. But I think what has happened here is that this appears to have just been thrown at them without it even being discussed, I understand, by some of the vice presidents of FIFA who didn't know that it was happening either. So I think we need to actually get to the bottom of this. We need to find out what the exact criteria is going to be. And then people have to down and they have to sensibly look at things. But what must not happen is that the ordinary average football fan who loves the game has not been totally priced out, and that this is not another FIFA money-making scheme. The big problem here that a lot of people are seeing is that Gianni Infantino, who I knew very well when he was General Secretary of UEFA, when I was at UEFA, and I found him a very decent, sensible fellow. I think what has happened here is that FAR appear to have gone a little bit to Johnny's head, and his relationship with Donald Trump during that World Cup is nothing more than astounding.
12: Do you think, you were vice president of FIFA between 2011 and 2015, you know, this tension between FIFA being both the sort of the commercial arm of football, you know, that it's there to maximise profits, but it's also there to regulate the game, that there was too much of a tension there between both being the sort of the regulator and the commercial actor. Do you think maybe on reflection, this is something that you could have sorted out when you were in charge?
2: What I would say to you is, had I been there and something like this had been announced, I would have certainly brought up as to why something like this was put into the public domain without being discussed at that time by the FIFA Executive Committee. And it astounds me today when I hear that not only the associations, but obviously several vice presidents of FIFA say that they're totally unaware that this proposal was going to be put forward.
12: Jim Boyce, a former vice president of FIFA. Let's pick up on that point I ended with, Jim, the possible tension there is between FIFA's twin roles, both as a commercial revenue raiser and as the game's supreme regulatory body. Jan Zaglinski is an associate professor at the London School of Economics, where he specialises in international sports law and regulation. How far does he think it's inevitable that those two fundamental and rather different functions are going to be in conflict?
13: In very concrete terms, that means it's going to look after rules, how many World Cup teams are admitted to the tournament, about how certain rules are applied. We've all heard of the new hydration breaks, which have been a FIFA innovation. But then there is an increasingly important economic dimension to it. FIFA wants to make as much money as possible. It's going to commercialize its broadcasting rights. It's going to sell merchandise. It's going to be trying to generate money in all sorts of other ways. And I guess what you see, and this is not exclusive to football, that the two heads, if you will, can conflict. Sometimes it may appear that regulatory decisions are taking out of commercial interest, and that, of course, is a problem.
12: I hear what you say about possible changes to the rules during the World Cup, but would it really matter through the rest of the game, all the way down through the, you know, different levels, different age groups? I mean, they're not going to start having hydration breaks, are they?
13: We first of all have to understand that in addition to FIFA, there's of course other federation across the world. I think that's part of the reason why we have such a heated conversation right now about the new proposals. So FIFA really is in charge of the international game and the international game only. So FIFA is not everything, but FIFA, of course, has an incredibly important position as the top body in that famous football pyramid. If FIFA makes certain strategic decisions, these need to be followed by its member associations. And within these member associations, there's all sorts of clubs, players that will eventually be affected by that. And money, again, is a hugely important factor in all of this, because part of the way in which FIFA is trying to sell its latest proposal is to say, look, we can generate more and more money, and that money eventually will end up in all of those beautiful grassroots clubs that desperately need the money. The problem with it is, though, that there's so much financial misconduct within world football. We've yet to see clear evidence that the money that FIFA is paying is actually arriving in the right places, in the right hands.
12: In terms of the position of Gianni Infantino, he, of course, will say, look, I'm here at the service of the 211 member federations, and you know, if they don't like this latest idea, they can vote it down in the middle of September. Is there a way in which he can be challenged from within the organisation?
13: There are several ways in which this could happen. I think the most important route lies in the FIFA Congress. It contains all 211 member associations. Each has a vote. They typically meet once a year or more if there's an emergency. And at the end of the day, it's going to be the FIFA Congress that has to approve the plans or not. Now, the next one is scheduled for March 2027. The question now, of course, is why Infantino sets the earlier deadline of mid-September for the member associations. And I think the cynical answer is this is basically a form of blackmail. Infantino tries to say, look, you're either with us or against us. If you're not with us, we'll cut the money that you'll be receiving. So there's a real incentive for all of those countries, all of those national federations, to be kind of on board with his plans.
12: I didn't realize that the offer of this $40 million was contingent on saying yes, that if you said no initially, you would be getting less money. Is that right?
13: That's correct. Ordinarily, this proposal should now be discussed for 6 to 8 months. Then next March, we'll have an informed vote that's going to take place as part of the next FIFA Congress. But Infantino, of course, wants to galvanize momentum, probably wants to also make use of that summer break right now where a lot of people are on holidays. So he's going to say, oh, look, here's a commercially, financially very appealing proposal for you. You can make loads of money, but only if you're with us and if you communicate that clearly to kind of put pressure on the rest of the world to also say yes.
12: All that you're describing, it just sounds as if this is the latest iteration of some people, fans, who say, you know, this is a betrayal of the beautiful game, and others who say there's always been money floating around at the highest levels in all sport. Get used to it.
13: I think that's right. There's no use in romanticizing the past. There have been plenty of problematic developments in decades past. But the last few years have really been quite unusual in the level of poor governance, in the level of political interference into the game. A lot of your listeners will remember the infamous reversal of the red card that had been given against the US striker Balogun, where Trump famously called Gianni Infantino to get a positive decision for the US team. There was the Peace Prize before that was awarded to Trump. All of these things basically without any democratic approval from the member associations of FIFA. So there's a lot of critique, not just from the outside, but from within. So increasingly, not just from outside the world of football, but also from within, there is a sense that world football is misgoverned and that we need to do something about it.
12: Jan Zaglinski, Associate Professor at the LSE. We have spent the day trying to get somebody from FIFA to join us here on NewsHour. We've yet to receive any reply to our inquiries.
0: It's 1:19, and more from the BBC is coming up in just a minute. Today at 2 o'clock, stick around for The Daily. In this year's midterm elections, AIPAC, the pro-Israel lobbying group, has spent a record amount of money, mostly in Democratic primaries, to either oust candidates or support candidates based on the changing definition of what it means to support Israel. We'll have a conversation around that coming up at 2 o'clock. 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
12: This is NewsHour, live from the BBC World Service with me, Tim Franks. There seems to be a pattern to news stories about artificial intelligence. We can be both hugely impressed by the latest capabilities and we can be hugely unnerved. The latest revelation from OpenAI seems to belong more to the latter category. The companies disclosed that an unprecedented cyber attack carried out 2 weeks ago by rogue ChatGPT agents on another AI-related company was more extensive than initially thought. A company called Hugging Face was thought to be the only victim, but OpenAI now admits that its bot also hacked what it called several other unnamed publicly available services. The boss of OpenAI, Sam Altman, has been speaking about the incident with the venture capitalist and podcast host, Patrick O'Shaughnessy.
15: This is the first security incident that I have felt very viscerally. I've been a little surprised that more people don't feel it so viscerally. So, you know, we paused training, but then there's like long-term questions about what do you do if this is like going to be the new rate of progress, or we may have to pace the rate of AI development to give ourselves enough time for society to harden around some of these new capability levels.
12: Sam Walton on that podcast with Patrick O'Shaughnessy. Joe Tidy is the BBC cyber correspondent. A little bit of extra information from OpenAI, but how far is it still unclear to what extent these AI agents went rogue?
16: Yeah, I think if you ask a cybersecurity professional, a lot of them would say that this is an OpenAI mistake. There are errors here. Sam Altman is painting it as a situation where the AI is just so powerful and so sophisticated that there was no way to contain it. And that is very frightening in the way that he's describing this. But then also you have to bear in mind that this was meant to be a safe container. We call it a sandbox in computing, where the AI, which was designed, of course, to be an expert hacker, the guardrails were taken off. It was given free rein inside that sandbox to prove itself as an expert hacker. And then, of course, it found its way out. So some would say that the container wasn't strong enough. And that's the criticism that OpenAI is facing. And we wait to see what their full report into the incident says. We know, of course, from Hugging Face, which was the main victim here, they have released, and they've been fantastic, actually, at telling the rest of the industry what happened. They've given a briefing to hundreds of cybersecurity professionals on a Zoom call recently. And they describe it as these AIs working in a swarm, very sort of haphazard, clumsy and sloppy at times, but occasionally brilliant. And the sheer number of them working in tandem, trying out different routes around the internet to try and hack them, meant they were overwhelmed and their cybersecurity was effectively knocked over.
12: And the fact that these AI agents, I mean, presumably they'll get better at making those clumsy mistakes, but also they do not get bored, they do not sleep, they do not let these tasks go, do they?
16: No, and that's the relentless drive that these agents have. They are set a task and they went off and they tried to complete the task. That was prove that you are an expert hacker. You can go through this exam. It's called Exploit Gym. It sort of tests the hacking models on how good they are. And it thought, well, actually, there's a shortcut here. If I break out of containment and go and find the answers from the internet, why not I try Hugging Face? And that's why Hugging Face, we think, was in the firing line. Huge amount of damage done to Hugging Face. About a third of their infrastructure had to be rebuilt, they said, but they wouldn't say how much it cost. They wouldn't tell me that, but they certainly said that it caused a huge amount of trouble for them.
12: And the fact that OpenAI are only now talking about other publicly available services. I mean, they're not being very forthcoming, are they?
16: Absolutely not. I've been back and forth all day with OpenAI trying to find out what publicly available services means. I take that to mean companies or organizations. They wouldn't confirm that, but they haven't knocked down my reporting today where we said companies. There have been some reporting from Reuters that one particular company called Modal, I think it is, they might have been one of the ones that were breached, but we certainly don't know which other companies were attacked.
12: The BBC's cyber correspondent, Joe Tidy. Since I spoke to Joe, we've heard that from President Trump, he was asked about these rogue AI agents. He said that his administration is looking at artificial intelligence controls, and Sam Altman has announced that he's going to be meeting the White House Chief of Staff, Susie Wiles, next week. The Hollywood star and musician Jared Leto is facing allegations of criminal sexual conduct by four women who were all teenagers at the time of the alleged offences. The actor, who won an Oscar in 2014 for his role in Dallas Buyers Club, made his name with films like Requiem for a Dream, The Suicide Squad, and more recently Tron: Ares. His rock band, 30 Seconds to Mars, are planning a high-profile tour next spring. The women who spoke to the BBC say they encountered the 54-year-old between 2002 and 2014. Nomia Iqbal has this report, and I should say it contains details of alleged sexual offences which you may find upsetting.
17: His band was having a concert. I was with another girl, and we were backstage. I was 17. He had sent an acquaintance of his, and he told me, Jared's seen you, and he was interested in getting your number.
18: This is Clara, not her real name. She says she started texting Jared Leto in the mid-2000s when he was twice her age.
17: Very handsome, great features, professional.
19: And the Oscar goes to Jared Leto.
18: The Oscar-winning actor, known for his roles in Dallas Buyers Club, The Suicide Squad, and more recently in Tron: Ares, is facing serious sexual misconduct allegations in a new BBC documentary. We've spoken to 10 women, several of whom met Leto as teenagers through his band 30 Seconds to Mars.
17: So sometime after that concert,
18: Clara was invited to an exclusive hotel in West Hollywood by Leto and brought along a friend.
17: He kind of waved us over. We sat down, my friend and I, just having some general banter about things. We had kind of drifted into the realm to talking about the age of consent. I had mentioned to him that my dad was in law enforcement, that I knew with certainty that here in California, the age of consent is 18. He just kind of shrugged it off like it wasn't a huge concern for him.
18: She says Leto then invited the girls to his house.
17: He suggested to my friend, you can wait in the computer room while her and I hang out.
18: Clara says they went on to have sex. Her age at the time means this would be classed as statutory rape in California, where the age of consent is 18.
20: That's what I like about high school girls. I keep getting older, they just stay the same age.
18: It's not the first time Leto has faced allegations of sexual impropriety against teenagers. An investigation by US publication Airmail last year was met with a flat denial from the actor. And despite this and years of rumours, they have not held back his Hollywood career. But these new allegations could prove harder to ignore. Clara is one of four women accusing Jared Leto of criminal sexual misconduct from when they were teenagers. The other women's allegations include one of grooming and another of threatening sexual assault.
21: Oh my gosh. You guys remember pictures?
18: A fourth woman, who we're calling Isabel, told us how at 17, Leto visited the shop she was working at and asked her to meet him at his motel room after work so they could hang out.
21: I didn't think much of it. I just was like, oh, he's still getting ready and we're going to meet up there and then we're going to go out afterwards. sorry, this is where it gets hard.
18: Instead, she says she was asked inside where he sexually assaulted her.
21: You know, I'm in my 40s now. I don't think I ever, till recently, blamed him. I always blamed me.
18: Despite repeated attempts to contact Jared Leto, he has not responded to the allegations put to him by the BBC. He's due to return to stage next year for a high-profile tour with his band, placing him back in the spotlight.
12: Nomi Iqbal reporting, and since the BBC first aired those allegations, and just in the past few hours, Jared Leto has denied the allegations in a statement to US media. He said, "I've never assaulted anyone in my entire life. These claims are absolutely and categorically false."
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0: On NewsHour in the next 30 minutes, our Middle East correspondent Lucy Williamson on the rise in attacks by Israeli settlers against Palestinians in the occupied West Bank. Anthony Fauci, a longtime top US government scientist, faces hostile questioning again in Congress. A potential breakthrough in the global fight against fungal infections. And the record-breaking 24-hour flight by a commercial airliner. After this news summary.
1: BBC News with Moira Alderson. FIFA's promised national football associations $40 million each if they back its contentious plan to sell stakes in major competitions. Many members have been angered by the proposal, saying they're being pressured to accept. The chairman of a US Senate committee questioning the former White House chief medical adviser says it will vote next week on holding him in contempt. Pleading his constitutional right, Anthony Fauci refused to answer questions about the origins of COVID and the government's handling of the pandemic. Cuba is privatising more sectors of the economy, including petrol stations and pharmacies, in its latest attempt to ease acute shortages exacerbated by Washington's fuel blockade. Officials insist the island's communist system isn't changing. President Trump says his administration is looking at ways to set controls on artificial intelligence. It comes after OpenAI disclosed that a rogue ChatGPT agent's attack on another AI-related company 2 weeks ago wasn't the only one. Egypt's confirmed two gas storage tankers that caught fire in the Mediterranean port Demetia are under control. It gave no cause, but a maritime security firm said a drone may have hit one vessel. Prosecutors in Bolivia have issued an arrest warrant for the former president, Evo Morales, on suspicion of an armed uprising against the state and terrorism. The investigation is related to more than 50 days of protests and road blockades. The US Federal Reserve has left interest rates unchanged for a fifth successive time, but several committee members voted for an increase because of concerns about inflation related to the war with Iran. Experts in northern Bulgaria say record low water levels in the Danube River have exposed the remains of a mammoth. They recognised a lower jaw, two husks and possibly a mammoth rib. That's the latest. BBC News.
0: Welcome back to NewsHour. In Spain, thousands of people evacuated from the path of wildfires have begun to return home. The government of Madrid lifted more than a dozen evacuation orders for municipalities west of the capital. But in southwestern France, firefighters are steeling themselves for worsening conditions. The Gironde and neighbouring Landes departments are under an orange-level heightened warning with inland temperatures of 41 degrees Celsius. There's a fear that strengthening winds and falling humidity levels could fan embers and reignite blazes in some places. The BBC's James Waterhouse has been to the village of Blagon, west of Bordeaux.
2: What we're looking at, we're told, is called noiring, which literally means drowning. They are trying to moisten the soil with their hoses, these fire crews, the dry vegetation, the bark, as much as possible to prevent flare-ups. Looking down the road, there must be at least 10 fire trucks, and they've come from cities elsewhere, like Marseille and Lyon. It really is a collective effort, and they are all saying the same thing. Today is significant because of the temperatures peaking. Away from all of the activity lives Pierre Alexandre. He has invited us over. Officials have asked him to evacuate. And he doesn't want to, so we're going to find out why.
3: We wanted to protect our house. We wanted to protect the forest, our village. So it's why when the police came, they said, you need to leave. I said, no. So at 4 o'clock in the afternoon, we can come to catch you with the police. So I said to my wife and my daughter, go, please. I said to my son, I know that you want to stay with me. I prefer that if you leave, please. But you have 19 years old. I know that you want to choose. But if you stay with me, be careful. Because in front of us, it's a nightmare. We don't know the situation. We don't know what will happen.
2: Do you think you could have stopped the fire?
3: No, we are not firefighters. So
2: you were willing to risk your lives?
3: Yes, we took the decision to try.
2: The images Pierre Alexandre showed us were pretty shocking. He sat on the roof of his house in the middle of the afternoon,
4: and he's in pitch black. There's no doubt he risked his life by staying. More broadly, these fires are going to be fought for some time, and what we're hearing from the European Union officials high up there is that whilst they've been able to help France and neighbouring Spain, their resources are already stretched, with extreme weather conditions forecast for Hungary, Slovakia and the Czech Republic. These wildfires aren't just going to become more common, but more widespread.
0: From James Waterhouse in Western France.

0: You're listening to NewsHour, live from the BBC in London. I'm Tim Franks. The UN's Office of Humanitarian Affairs says the number of settler attacks on Palestinians in the occupied West Bank was the highest on record last month, with an average of 6 attacks per day, causing casualties or property damage. Settler attacks have risen along with a rise in Israeli settler outposts. They're illegal under both Israeli and international law. Israeli monitors say that more than 230 outposts have appeared across the West Bank under the current Israeli government. Our Middle East correspondent Lucy Williamson has been talking to Palestinians in one village, Al-Ma'ir, south of Nablus, about the rise in settler attacks there.
1: It's Saturday morning in the Palestinian village of Al-Mughayya in the occupied West Bank. Israeli settlers have entered the village and surrounded the Abu Aliya family home, bashing at their gate with sticks. The Israeli army is in the streets. Residents are blocking roads and running from their jeeps.
2: We've just heard 2 shots fired from down below in this village. The army and the settlers are both down near the Abu Aliya house. The mosque is calling on people to come and protect the families.
1: From inside the Abu Aliya compound, family members film scowling teenagers smashing the metal gate. Again and again with large sticks, Israeli soldiers stroll up and gently move the settlers away. But there's no attempt to question or detain them, or even to confiscate their clubs. Rafiq Abu Aliya was inside the house during the attack. He told me settlers had come in the morning, some of them armed, and that Israeli soldiers accompanying them had entered the family house and beaten people inside. Israel's army said it had entered a house to arrest suspects throwing stones and was investigating claims of violence against Palestinians. Many Palestinians here say Israeli soldiers often support settlers during attacks.
3: The army is the settlers, but the clothes of them is green. Yeah.
2: You're saying that the soldiers and the settlers are the same?
3: Are the same.
1: Abu Wahid is a member of the village council.
2: How often do the settlers come here to Al-Mughayya?
3: Every day. Every day. Here and here and here and here. And with the army and with the cars of the army. And
1: one Israeli soldier who served in the West Bank recently said extremist settlers saw him as the enemy for not supporting their attacks. He's asked us to hide his identity.
4: There are teenagers there, look at you with hate. There was one who told us, I will put a bullet in your head. It's clear that it's not just few radical teenagers. In the Palestinian faces, I saw only fear. And I never saw any fear on any Jew that lived there.
1: Witnessing settler attacks firsthand can be difficult. As we approach the Abu Aliya house that day, soldiers appear in the road, meters ahead.
5: You see the soldiers?
6: He's pointing,
1: One raises a weapon. Israel's army said it was responding to reports of a confrontation between Palestinians and Israeli civilians in Al-Mughayya that day, and that masked Palestinians had later used slings to hurl stones at soldiers. It said forces fired at a suspect and that a hit was identified.
2: Should we just check with the ambulance what's going on?
1: Arriving to reports of an attack here the previous day, we met a paramedic with the Palestinian Red Crescent who said Israeli forces had blocked his ambulance from reaching the scene.
7: Yeah, yesterday they turned off 2 ambulances and took the keys from them. If they tell us to stay there, we have to stay there and wait, regardless of the situation.
2: How often does that happen?
7: I mean, it's daily. It's something that we face all the time, the ambulance, yeah.
2: How often do you come here to Al-Mughayya?
7: I mean, we can say every Friday, maybe. It's something weekly.
1: The Israeli military didn't respond to our question about this. A week after we left Al-Mughayya, The body of a 17-year-old footballer, Fadi Hamdullah Al-Nassan, was carried through the village for burial. Shot with a fragmenting bullet, doctors said, during the confrontation at the Abu Aliya house. This is what passes for a normal weekend now in villages across the West Bank.
0: And that was Lucy Williamson reporting for us from the West Bank. You can see Lucy's full documentary on the BBC News YouTube channel. Anthony Fauci, the man who spent almost 40 years as the US government's top expert on infectious diseases, has spent the day back in the US Congress. Dr. Fauci, who's now 85 years old, retired back in 2022, but he was summoned to give evidence today by a Senate committee investigating the origins of COVID-19. The BBC's Bernd Busman has been watching the hearing out of our Washington bureau. He told me how it all went.
5: Dr. Anthony Fauci more than 100 times chose not to answer questions and plead his Fifth Amendment right to not self-incriminate himself. And the questions were really quite hostile, but his answer remained the same throughout the entire multi-hour hearing. At one point, one of the senators was asking him, for example, what color is your tie? What color is the carpet? And still, he took the Fifth Amendment. So I think people who were hoping that this would shed some light on COVID or the U.S. COVID response, there was very little information to be learned.
0: And what is at the root of all this in terms of, you know, what they want to know about Anthony Fauci and the origins of COVID-19?
5: Well, the senator who's leading this effort, Rand Paul, he wants to know more than anything what Anthony Fauci knew about U.S. funding for research at the facility in Wuhan. Most scientists think that that's not the likely place where COVID was born, but many lawmakers and certainly some Americans still believe it was a lab leak. And essentially, they wanted to know what he knew about it at the time and how his response after that took place. It's been a kind of a very long-running saga, and then Senator Paul and Dr. Fauci in particular have for years now exchanged really quite harsh barbs back and forth at one another over this very issue.
0: Right, and this threat that because he pleaded the Fifth Amendment, this right not to, you know, offer anything that might incriminate him, he now faces a possible vote among, is it what, this members of this committee or the entire Senate on whether he should be held in contempt? I mean, how likely is that?
5: Well, it's by no means certain, although Republicans are of course a majority. But the heart of the issue is that President Biden, the day before he left office, pardoned Fauci for anything at a federal level that he may have been prosecuted for before that date. Now, that doesn't apply to state charges, and it certainly doesn't apply to perjury charges or anything that took place after the fact. So I think we'll just have to see what happens with that vote, and then it could be referred to the Justice Department if it is, in fact, successful.
0: BBC's Bernd Busman speaking to me from Washington, D.C. We're all pretty familiar now with the idea that the Strait of Hormuz is a vital waterway for commercial shipping, particularly for oil and gas shipments, and that the Iranians have been able to choke the waterway, and that they're talking about charging a fee for ships to pass through in the future. Now, the other side of the Gulf, the Iran-backed Houthi movement in Yemen has said that it's blockading Saudi ships as part of the long-running conflict in Yemen. But also, at least according to a report today from the Reuters news agency, the Houthis are looking into fees for maritime traffic through the narrow Bab al-Mandab Strait at the foot of the Red Sea. Farah al-Muslimi is a research fellow in the Middle East and North Africa program at the London-based think tank Chatham House. What does he make of this reported Houthi plan?
8: Will they be able to impose it in a possible way, similarly to like what the Iranians are trying to do with the Omanis? I highly doubt it, because even today, the Houthis remain non-state actor. That's designated by the United States as a foreign terrorist group, FTO. So no one will wire money to a bank account run by the Houthis, whether in Sana'a or somewhere else. However, that does not mean necessarily other countries will not have their deals under the table. But to me, technically, banking-wise, it seems hard to conduct compared to even the Iranian one.
0: Okay, so unlikely, but I suppose this is the Houthis in a way.
9: Thank you to OPB and KMHD Corporate Circle sponsor, U.S. Bank. 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
8: Whether in Sana'a or somewhere else. However, that does not mean necessarily other countries will not have their deals under the table. But to me, technically, banking-wise, it seems

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1: A commercially very important waterway, and so I guess it's potentially another headache.
2: It's another hostage. And it actually works from their mathematics point of view, even if they actually do not manage in imposing these fees. Number one, they will create a huge insurance panic, which will make the West, the UK, the US, and others start getting paranoid. Number two, they will make regional allies of the West, including Saudi Arabia, or mainly Saudi Arabia, actually bleed from this conflict. And number three, even if they don't get this ultimately as a fees, then the Houthis' end game to this is, yes, partially Iranian, but it's also partially domestic, in which they're trying to force Saudi Arabia to move back to a roadmap with them that will ultimately bring them financial incentives. So we're totally seeing the Houthis plagiarizing, I would even say copying the Iranian model, in which if they want $10,000 from you, they will kidnap your mother, hold her for 10 years, they will negotiate with you, ask you for $1 million, you will give them $100,000, and you will actually think you won. It's a very classical school of hostage negotiations, and now they're doing it to the whole world.
1: And how far do you think that things could yet get worse, get more complicated? They've already announced that they've got this blockade against the Saudis, a naval blockade. The fact that the Saudis have made their own sort of entry into the Iran-US war by attacking Iranian proxies in Iraq, do you think that that is, again, more likely to sort of fan the flames of conflict potentially between the Houthis and the Saudis?
2: I think it's inflating the conflict in the Middle East overall. If this recent war reminds us of something, it reminds us of how interconnected these conflicts are. I think the aim or the hope by Iran is to have this as a calculated escalation, but I think that's a lot of wishful thinking. This is leading into a wider regional escalation that will actually harm everyone, not just in the region, but on the long term, also Iran itself.
1: Farah Muslimi, a research fellow in the Middle East and North Africa program at the London-based think tank Chatham House. 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
1: Support for OPB comes from our sustaining members and from Northwest Natural Street of Dreams, from Home Building Association of Greater Portland, with an expanded show experience honoring its 50th anniversary, July 30th through August 23rd. In this year's midterm elections, AIPAC, the pro-Israel lobbying group, has spent a record amount of money, mostly in Democratic primaries, to either oust candidates or support candidates based on a changing definition of what it means to support Israel. Hear more with The Daily coming up in 10 minutes at 2 o'clock.
2: And a reminder of our top story this hour. FIFA's member associations have been told that they'll each receive $40 million if they back controversial plans to sell off commercial rights for FIFA's football tournaments, including the World Cup. A former vice president of football's governing body, Jim Boyce, told NewsHour that he was against the plan.
3: Personally, I think it's taken the game of football that I love, and I'm going tonight to see my local team play just in a pre-season friendly. I think it's taken the game away from the normal, ordinary football fan. And I know, reading a lot of what I've read about this, a lot of them are absolutely astounded at this suggestion.
2: One other headline that we've been looking at. President Trump says his administration is looking at introducing controls on AI following a rogue bot's hack 2 weeks ago. This is NewsHour, live from the BBC World Service. Fungal diseases, potentially life-threatening infections caused by a fungus, are a growing

0: global threat exacerbated by pandemics, which make people more susceptible, as well as climate change, especially as they become harder to treat because of resistance to existing drugs. Some of the current treatments are also quite toxic. Now, though, a team of British scientists have reported a promising new way of developing effective antifungals. Jason Micklefield is Professor of Chemistry at Imperial College London and led the project. What exactly did they do?
1: We've come up with a route to produce improved polyene antifungal agents. So this is a class of antifungals which have been out there for a while but suffer from significant toxic side effects. We've been able to discover and then produce variants which are actually more potent but less toxic than the current drugs that are out there.
0: Which sounds brilliant. Are you able to explain to me how you have done so?
1: Sure. Well, the polyene antifungals that we're interested in are produced by bacteria in the soil. So we scan the genome sequences of bacteria from soil until we find genes encoding enzymes and pathways for making new polyene antifungals. Then we grow up the bacteria in the lab and we isolate the antifungals.
0: And does that mean that you have also come up with the sort of building blocks which will then allow you to produce antifungals which can adapt to new challenges?
1: Absolutely, because we kind of have a blueprint for how these molecules are made. They're assembled by these catalysts called enzymes, and we can use these enzymes to redecorate other polyene antifungals, including ones that are already available, to make them more effective and also less toxic. So it's a toolbox, if you like, for making new antifungal agents, which can have less toxicity and also evade resistance.
0: In terms of where this research now goes, I mean, you've been using mice to experiment on, and I realise that you're not a medical researcher, but I presume at some point you will want there to be human trials. Have you any idea how that may now be taken on?
1: Well, we'd like to do more advanced studies and move towards clinical trials, which could lead to new therapies, but that could take about 10 years. The key issue will be funding, because antifungal agents or antibiotics in general don't raise a lot of revenue. So there's not a massive investment in that kind of clinical development work, which does cost a lot of money. So a big challenge will be finding investors who can back our research so we can get it commercialized.
0: Can I ask you why it's not a great revenue raiser? Because you might imagine that there would be tremendous demand around the world for something like this. Is it because of the sorts of places where these potentially life-threatening fungal infections are raging?
1: That's one factor, of course, but the other issue is that most antifungals, antibiotics in general, tend to be given over a short course of time, maybe 10 days, at which point they're usually effective, or if not, the patient's in severe difficulty. In contrast, anti-cancer drugs, cholesterol-lowering drugs, antidepressants, these are drugs that tend to be given to patients over a much longer period of time, sometimes for the rest of their lives. So obviously there's more incentive for pharmaceutical companies to develop those types of drugs.
0: Right, I've got you. Do you think it might be a relatively cheap process once we get to the point where we know that they are safe and effective on humans?
1: Absolutely, because many drugs are produced by what we call chemical synthesis from petrochemical precursors. This is a long-winded, multi-step process which can be really expensive and also polluting. But the enzymes and pathways that we're developing, they can be implemented in a growing cell, in a bacterium, and potentially we can produce these molecules by fermentation, which is by far the most clean and cost-effective way to make drugs.
0: And that was Professor Jason Micklefield. Australia's Qantas airline, in conjunction with Airbus, has just completed its first ever test flight, lasting more than 24 hours. The flight was from Melbourne in Australia to the Airbus headquarters in Toulouse, and is part of the airline's plan to reshape long-haul travel by cutting out stopovers from Australia to Europe. It's called Project Sunrise, and from next year, Qantas is hoping to launch the world's longest non-stop regular flight from London to Sydney. The Airbus test flight pilot, Vincent Sibel, described the experience to my colleague, James Kumarasamy.
2: It was just amazing. We experienced all along this flight many things, like to sunset, to sunrise. The crew was super excited to do that. We were all along the flight quite awake and focused on this flight.
3: Glad to hear you were awake. Was there some extra preparation that you needed to do just to do those extra few hours?
2: No, in fact, we applied the basic rule like any airlines will apply in terms of rest and duty. So we anticipate the scheduling for each of the pilots, who is doing what, takeoff, landing, and we apply the duty and rest period.
3: The two sunsets and two sunrises, clearly spectacular and, you know, not been done before. Beyond that, what are the advantages of being able to fly for so long?
2: In one flight, you cross half of the world. And honestly, we had the feeling that it went fast. At any point during the flight, we said, oh gosh, we have to wait so many hours before landing. No, no. Each time we had a look on the clock, we say, wow, it runs so fast.
3: And the reason you're able to fly for these extra hours is because the plane's modified, it has this additional fuel tank, doesn't it?
2: Yes, exactly. That's the main novelty of this ULR version of the A350-1000. We have an extra tank that allows onboarding more fuel, and that permits to do such flight.
3: And this is a test flight, but what is the eventual plan then?
2: Alors, we were committed to do more than 23 flight hours. Why? Because in the worst case, their flight from Sydney to London might go up to 22 hours. So to secure the feasibility of such flights, all together, we decided to go a little bit beyond. And that's why we said the minimum is 23 flight hours.
3: Now, I suppose people listening are wondering what the experience would be like if you are in an economy seat for 24 hours. Can you reassure people it would still be a decent experience?
2: Honestly, it's quite comfortable. In terms of noise, it's definitely a quiet aircraft. In terms of temperature, air recirculation, things like that as well, it's one of the best we can do. And on top, what has been anticipated on this aircraft compared to others is that there is a social area that has been designed for passengers to have rest, to stand up, to work a little bit, exchange with others. It's different to a flight that where you stay on your seat for 16 or 17 hours without any space to walk or to discuss or to stand up.
0: The Airbus test flight pilot Vincent Sibel speaking to James Kumarasamy. That's it from this edition of NewsHour from us all here in London. Thanks for your company.
4: Thanks for being with us for the BBC on OPB. And stick around, we've got The Daily coming up next. A look at the role that support or lack of it for Israel is playing in this year's midterm elections. That conversation is coming up over the next 30 minutes. We've also got our newscast coming up. Coming up today at 2:30 on the next Marketplace, there is a lot of talk about whether AI will be the next .com or housing bubble. But what's happening with the AI frenzy might be something different. We're going to look at what we can and can't learn from past bubbles that popped. Marketplace at 2:30 and at 6:30 on OPB. 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
5: In many ways, you can see someone like Tom Malinowski as a bigger threat to AIPAC than a member of the Squad, because he's a moderate Democrat who is still, yes, supportive of Israel, but is starting to very openly question America's unconditional support for Israel.
6: I'm Rachel Abrams. That's coming up on The Daily from The New York Times.
0: News.
7: Live from NPR News in Washington, I'm Ryland Barton. Stocks dropped today after a divided Federal Reserve held interest rates steady, but signaled a rate hike could be coming as inflation remains stubborn. This was the second rate-setting meeting led by Kevin Warsh, whom President Trump appointed, hoping he would lower interest rates.
8: My colleagues and I considered the economic shocks of recent years. Strained supply chains arising from the pandemic, military conflicts, energy supply disruptions, substantial increases in tariff rates, and yes, the surge in AI-related investment.
7: Meanwhile, oil prices jumped as the war with Iran continues, reinforcing expectations for a rate hike. A planned vote to advance Todd Blanche's nomination for attorney general appears to be in doubt. Texas Republican Senator John Cornyn called off a scheduled meeting with Blanche today. Cornyn told reporters that the Justice Department has not adequately addressed his concerns about the settlement that gave President Trump and members of his family protection from tax audits. The Trump administration is ending subsidies for Medicare drug plans. NPR's Sydney Lupkin reports some seniors will face higher premiums.
9: Under the Inflation Reduction Act, Medicare started capping patients' out-of-pocket drug spending at $2,000 last year. That change, and others that changed how plans would pay for drugs, meant insurers were on the hook for more money. At first, they didn't know how much more they'd be spending or how high to set premiums. To ease the transition for insurers, the Biden administration created temporary subsidies to stabilize premiums. The subsidies were expected to last 3 years, but are ending a year early at the end of 2026. Dr. Mehmet Oz, who oversees the Centers for Medicare and Medicaid, said on the social media platform X that it's because the subsidies are no longer needed. But the change means beneficiaries could be paying higher monthly premiums next year. Sydney Lupkin, NPR News.
7: Iraqi militias hit by U.S. and Saudi airstrikes today have vowed revenge. They've given the Iraqi government a deadline to respond to the attacks. NPR's Jane Arraf has more.
10: The wave of strikes killed at least 20 fighters, according to the militias. They were buried on Wednesday, mourners at a procession in Baghdad chanting "Death to America." These are Iranian-backed militias that emerged in a security vacuum after the U.S. invasion of Iraq 2 decades ago. Some are now on the Iraqi government payroll. And while the new Iraqi prime minister has pledged to the U.S. he will rein in the armed groups, no previous Iraqi leader has had much success. A militia group that calls itself the Iraqi Resistance has given the Iraqi government a deadline of next Thursday after a major Shia commemoration to respond to the attacks. Jane Arraf, NPR News, Amman.
7: The Dow fell more than 2% today. This is NPR.
4: This is OPB. I'm Jason Sauls. The Oregon Health Authority is asking thousands of Eastern Oregon residents to test their wells for nitrates again. The state is in the midst of a campaign to understand the scope of water pollution in the lower Umatilla Basin. Antonio Sierra has more.
11: Nitrates have been a known problem in Umatilla and Morrow counties for decades. Consuming significant amounts of nitrates has been linked to a number of diseases, including cancer. OHA officials say nitrate levels tend to increase during the summer, meaning a follow-up test could reveal unsafe water. Sada Guzman lives south of Boardman and draws her drinking water from a well. She says she's never trusted her well's water, and a new test is unlikely to change that.
12: Regardless of what the numbers say, I'm not drinking the water.
11: OHA says only about one-third of households who have tested for nitrates have done so more than once. Public health officials plan to canvass the basin to encourage retests next month. Antonio Sierra, OPB.
4: Researchers have begun to redeploy ocean monitoring equipment yanked from the Northwest waters by the Trump administration. One autonomous underwater vehicle called a glider was put back in the water this week off the Oregon coast. It will make its way up to Washington while measuring conditions, including underwater oxygen levels. Oregon State University oceanographer Ed Dever says low oxygen is a threat to high-value species like Dungeness crabs.
13: Off of both Oregon and Washington, it's often the case that we see low oxygen waters in the summer months. So that's the initial payoff that we get from putting these things back in the water now.
4: Researchers plan to redeploy two larger floating observatories in October and another four next spring. This is OPB.
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6: From The New York Times, I'm Rachel Abrams, and this is The Daily. In this year's midterm elections, AIPAC, the pro-Israel lobbying group, has spent a record amount of money, mostly in Democratic primaries, to either oust candidates or support candidates based on a changing definition of what it means to support Israel. Today, my colleague Jonathan Mahler explains how this has created a new litmus test for the left, at a time, perhaps, when America's relationship with Israel has never faced more scrutiny. It's Wednesday, July 29th. Jonathan Mahler, thank you so much for joining us.
16: Thanks for having me.
6: Jonathan, the relationship between the U.S. and Israel has for years been a huge topic in American politics. But what's felt particularly new and notable, to me at least, is how much that relationship is being both questioned and criticized in this year's midterm elections.
16: Yeah, so this looks to me like a very different moment in the U.S.-Israel relationship. I mean, for the first time, you have a lot of politicians coming out very publicly and in some cases, like aggressively, putting distance between the U.S. and Israel. I mean, that was for decades unheard of. That was political suicide for a politician.
6: Mm.
16: And that is no longer the case, especially on the Democratic side of the aisle. A couple of weeks ago in the House, something like 100 Democrats voted to end U.S. military aid to Israel. That's like almost half of all House Democrats.
6: Mm.
16: The effort failed. I mean, only one Republican supported it. And so the aid's going to continue. But the vote was really unprecedented. I mean, we've never seen so many Democrats take a vote like that. And on top of that, we're seeing support for Israel become a major issue in Democratic primaries across the country. It's really become a key litmus test in all sorts of races, from New York to Illinois to Michigan. And it's really manifested in a debate over AIPAC, or the American-Israel Public Affairs Committee. It's the main lobbying group working in support of Israel in the U.S. And at this point, AIPAC has basically become synonymous with Israel.
6: Right. When you see people talking or debating AIPAC, what they're essentially debating is U.S. support for Israel.
16: Exactly. AIPAC is seen as a proxy for Israel. And on top of that, it's also become a stand-in for this larger debate over big money in politics, because AIPAC really has become one of the biggest spenders this election cycle. It's poured huge amounts of money into primaries, trying to support candidates, but also to oust them, really on the basis of their views toward Israel. And it's gotten to this point because of a series of key decisions that AIPAC made since its founding.
6: So I want to talk about the history of AIPAC and how we've gotten here.
16: So AIPAC was founded really just a few years after the founding of the State of Israel back in 1948. And it really had a simple mission. The idea was to defend and protect and strengthen the U.S.-Israel relationship, which was a fairly simple thing to do back then because we were in the aftermath of the Holocaust. You know, the State of Israel was created with the blessing of the United Nations. America was very much on Israel's side. And so AIPAC was born to kind of defend and protect that relationship on both sides of the political aisle.
6: Meaning it was supposed to be bipartisan.
16: Yes, it was supposed to be a bipartisan organization, and it very much was. But it is kind of interesting to note, in its earliest incarnation, AIPAC reflected the politics of the State of Israel, which we have to remember was a socialist country. I mean, it was a labor Zionist country. So Israel was very far left, and so was AIPAC. You know, having said that, they very deliberately courted support on both sides of the political aisle. Both Republican and Democratic politicians would go on AIPAC-supported trips to Israel. They both received campaign contributions from AIPAC.
6: And just tell us at a very high level, what was the pitch that AIPAC was making to the U.S.? Like, what was the rationale for the bipartisan support they were trying to curry at the time?
16: I mean, it was honestly a pretty easy pitch. AIPAC could say, and did say, that America's interests and Israel's interests are perfectly aligned. Israel is the one real democracy in the Middle East. So Israel shares your democratic values. And AIPAC could also say that Israel is a vital strategic ally, particularly during the Cold War, when a number of the Arab nations were aligned with the Soviet Union and Israel was aligned with the United States. And it had a very powerful military and intelligence operation that was really useful to the United States. And over time, it's meant billions of dollars in military aid. In fact, Israel has long been the largest recipient of U.S. foreign aid, period. It's allowed them to buy fighter jets, their Iron Dome defense system. So much of the Israeli military apparatus is in part a product of that U.S. aid. But it's also been political support on the world stage, with the U.S. really firmly backing Israel for decades and decades.
6: So it's very interesting to note that AIPAC started as a bipartisan organization. Obviously, that is not the case anymore. When did we start seeing that shift? Like, what was the first big inflection point?
16: You know, of course, no relationship is perfect. So over the years, there would be minor dust-ups between Israel and the United States, and AIPAC would have to manage those moments. But nothing really major, nothing enduring until 2015. In 2015, something really kind of seismic happened for the U.S.-Israel relationship and in turn for AIPAC. And that is President Obama's nuclear deal with Iran, which Israel was furious about. Prime Minister Netanyahu really did not want to happen. And that moment put AIPAC in a really difficult situation. And they have to make a choice. I mean, are we going to side with Israel or are we going to side with the president? And they chose Israel and they tried to defeat it. So for AIPAC, America and Israel's interests seemed to diverge. They split. And AIPAC had to line up with one side or the other, and they lined up with Israel.
6: Mm.
16: So that was the first big inflection point in 2015. The next one came in 2018 when we saw the election of the Squad.
6: Sure.
16: So this was AOC. This was Rashida Tlaib. This was Ilhan Omar. This was a group of progressive lawmakers who were willing to say things about Israel, critical things about Israel, and to sort of begin to try to redefine the American-Israel relationship. I mean, no one had ever gone there in this way before.
6: Mm.
16: You'd had isolated critics of Israel elected to Congress before, but you definitely never had a block of them in Congress, and especially ones who were young, popular, and progressive. And then a couple more members are elected in 2020, Jamal Bowman and Cori Bush, who join in the criticism of Israel. And so AIPAC sees this new threat, and it decides that the gloves have to come off. Like, small donations are not enough anymore. So they decide they are going to create their own super PAC, which they call the United Democracy Project.
6: Not clearly pro-Israel, just to say in that name.
16: Right. The name does not communicate that it is a pro-Israel PAC. And this is significant because this will allow them to steer really unlimited amounts of money into local races, into congressional races. So in 2022, they sort of dip their toes in. They spend $26 mm-hmm. million dollars to support pro-Israel candidates and to oppose anti-Israel ones. But there's also the dark money side of it. And they can dump money into advertising that has absolutely nothing to do with Israel. You would see in 2022 an ad that endorsed a Democratic candidate or credited a Democratic candidate, for instance, with supporting reproductive rights.
17: Kevin Mullen will work to guarantee all women have the right to make their own medical decisions.
16: A pro-choice ad. And you would have no idea that it was paid for by AIPAC's super PAC. Importantly, they did something else in the 2022 midterms that really kind of helped fuel our perception of AIPAC as a polarizing force in politics. And what they did is they endorsed more than 100 candidates who had supported Trump's effort to overturn the election in 2020.
6: Mm.
16: So this was really a slap in the face to a lot of Democratic American Jews. People who had always felt aligned with Israel and therefore with AIPAC suddenly felt like, whoa, you are choosing what you perceive to be Israel's interests over American democracy.
6: Right.
16: And their view of the matter was it didn't matter how these politicians treated the election. What mattered is what would they do in Congress when a vote came up that was relevant to Israel. Would they vote in Israel's interests or not? And they determined that they would vote in Israel's interests, and therefore they were going to support them regardless.
18: I just want to point out that feels like a very different strategy than AIPAC had used before.
16: Yeah, and they're having a lot of success getting pro-Israel candidates elected. And then, of course, something world-changing happens, and that is October 7th, 2023. And for a little while, it was almost like we were back where we once were. We were kind of back in time when there was widespread support and sympathy for Israel. Israel was again the victim, I guess you might say, because the narrative in preceding years had started to shift. And that's because Israel's treatment of the Palestinians, especially in the West Bank, had been attracting a growing chorus of criticism. So in the eyes of some Americans, they started to become the perpetrator rather than the victim. And after October 7th, Israel goes into Gaza, they cause a lot of destruction, they kill tens of thousands of people, including civilians, and popular opinion starts to turn against Israel. And so for AIPAC, this is a new kind of threat. They had feared that there was going to be a kind of a building anti-Israel movement in Washington. Well, now we seem to be getting all of the signs that that was indeed coming.
18: We'll be right back.
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4: 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And in just a little under 15 minutes from now, it is Marketplace. Despite growing economic uncertainty and inflation, one discretionary category has been growing year after year. Look at why adults keep buying toys. We'll hear more with Marketplace today at 2:30. 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

0: I'm Rachel Abrams, and this is The Daily. In this year's midterm elections, AIPAC, the pro-Israel lobbying group, has spent a record amount of money, mostly in Democratic primaries. My colleague, Jonathan Mahler, explains how this has created a new litmus test for the left. So, Jonathan, once it becomes clear that the tide is turning against Israel, how does AIPAC decide to respond?
1: Yeah. So AIPAC goes into complete overdrive.
2: Jamal Bowman voted against condemning Hamas's brutal attack. He supported a resolution calling the founding of Israel a catastrophe.
1: They spend $120 million in the 2024 election cycle, a staggering amount of money.
3: When Biden really needs her, Cori Bush just isn't there. The facts. Cori Bush has her own agenda, and it's hurting St. Louis. UDP is responsible for the content of this ad.
1: And they rack up two big wins. They defeat Cori Bush and Jamal Bowman, both members of the squad.
4: We should be outraged when a super PAC of dark money can spend $20 million.
1: They're furious, and they call out AIPAC very explicitly in their concession speeches.
5: Let me say this. AIPAC, I'm coming to tear your kingdom down.
1: And I think it's at this moment where you really begin to see some Democrats on the left try and paint AIPAC as this boogeyman in American politics. At the same time, there is also no question that AIPAC's role in American politics has drawn a lot more criticism than the role of plenty of other advocacy groups. It is also clear to me, anyway, that there is a degree of anti-Semitism behind at least some of the criticism of AIPAC, that there are certain obvious tropes here of Jews and money and political influence that go to the core of the sort of anti-Semitic ideology going back centuries. And you see this unfolding on the left. You also see it unfolding on the right with Tucker Carlson and other AIPAC critics, you know, who talk about foreign influence in American politics. And AIPAC's actions, and right or wrong, their actions have provided an opening, honestly, for people who are not just criticizing Israel, but who are criticizing Jews and Jewish influence. I mean, AIPAC is definitely up there, but it actually gives comparable amounts to the crypto lobby and the AI lobby. And we're seeing some backlash against those PACs in some recent election cycles. But AIPAC definitely gets the majority of the heat.
0: So I think that brings us to this year and the 2026 midterms.
1: Yeah. So what's happened in 2026 has really been kind of fascinating because AIPAC has again gone out and decided to spend big in various races. So the first race that AIPAC really got involved in this cycle was the Democratic primary for a House seat in New Jersey. And they targeted a representative there named Tom Malinowski. And Tom Malinowski is like by no means a squad member. He is by no means a progressive. He also is a believer in defending America's commitment to defend Israel's security.
6: I had a perfect pro-Israel voting record in Congress.
1: In fact, he had angered some people by refusing to call Israel's war in Gaza genocide. He would not use the G word. But he also has been very critical of Israel's response to October 7th. And he thinks that the U.S. should be making kind of case-by-case decisions on military aid to Israel. So AIPAC Super PAC spent over $2 million, I think over $2.3 million to defeat him.
7: ISIS deportation force is out of control. Tom Malinowski voted with Trump to increase funding.
1: But in this instance, AIPAC's efforts completely backfired. They did succeed in defeating Malinowski, but their candidate, you know, the candidate they were backing also lost. And instead, the nominee was a progressive candidate who was way to Malinowski's left on Israel.
0: Which makes me wonder why AIPAC would even take that kind of risk to begin with.
1: Yeah. Well, in many ways, you can see someone like Tom Malinowski as a bigger threat to AIPAC than a member of the squad, because he's a moderate Democrat who is still, yes, supportive of Israel, but is starting to very openly question America's unconditional support for Israel. And that is a sign that things are actually like getting serious for AIPAC, that they really have to watch out, because this is not just a phenomenon on the far left.
0: Give us another example, Jonathan, of how you've seen this play out.
1: Yeah. Well, another kind of amazing example is a house race that was in the suburbs of Chicago, where AIPAC targeted a guy named Daniel Biss, who had been the mayor of the city of Evanston. Biss, like Malinowski, is a sort of more moderate Democrat who has raised some questions about America's unconditional support for Israel, but is still, you know, not far left by any means, and certainly not anti-Israel, and is in fact the grandson of Holocaust survivors. Biss has strong connections to Israel, has family in Israel. And he got kind of a whiff of the fact that AIPAC was potentially going to get involved in his race in Illinois. And so, you know, he went to AIPAC and said, listen, don't do this. And AIPAC said to him, what we need you to do, if you want us to back out of this race or to not get involved in your race, is to support unrestricted military aid for Israel. And Biss said, I'm not going to do that. And so what he did at that point is that he polled voters in his district and asked them how they felt about AIPAC. And the numbers that came back were 51% of those polled said they viewed AIPAC unfavorably, and only 17% said they viewed AIPAC favorably.
8: I'm Daniel Biss, and I'm running for Congress in the 9th District of Illinois.
1: So armed with that information, Biss decides to actually campaign on the fact that he's being attacked by AIPAC, that he was, in other words, like the anti-AIPAC candidate. And he really leans into his Jewish identity as part of this.
8: They want to scare Jewish people like me out of criticizing the Israeli government. They want to silence us. But listen, I criticize the Israeli government exactly because Israel is so important to me.
1: And so that was successful for Biss. He wins the Democratic primary. So there was a kind of a growing recognition that it was good politics to publicly distance yourself from AIPAC and even potentially tar your opponent as being supported by AIPAC.
0: Right. Well, to that point, the next big test of this coming up is next week in Michigan, the Democratic primary for the Senate seat there.
1: Yeah, I mean, we're seeing there in Michigan a race where AIPAC is spending more money than they have ever spent before in a single race, something approaching $30 million, which they have spent supporting Haley Stevens, who is a moderate blue-collar, pro-manufacturing Democrat, a kind of old-school Michigan Democrat, who is running against Abdul El Sayed, who is the son of Egyptian immigrants, far to the left, very opposed to U.S. aid to Israel, very vocal about what he describes as a genocide in Gaza, has really turned Israel into a kind of a central plank of his campaign there.
0: And how is Haley Stevens approaching the fact that she is getting so much support from AIPAC? Like, is she trying to run against that, given the other examples that you've laid out?
1: Yeah, no, she's taken a different approach toward AIPAC and really even toward Israel. I mean, she has criticized Netanyahu in the past, but she has embraced AIPAC. She considers herself and speaks of herself as being a proud supporter of Israel, though she's not Jewish. And if El Sayed wins the primary, I mean, he has a chance of winning the seat in the general election in November for sure. And if he does, he'll be a sitting U.S. Democratic senator calling for the end of U.S. aid to Israel, which is definitely not something we've ever seen before. So AIPAC is really at a crossroads right now. You know, and the reality is that the way things are moving right now in American politics, if they want to remain relevant, AIPAC may not really have a choice. Because this same shift that we've been talking about on the left is also happening, albeit a lot more slowly, and with very different dynamics on the right. It is not hard to imagine that in the future, there could be a race with two candidates who are both critics of Israel. And AIPAC is going to have to, if it wants to remain relevant, is going to have to reconsider what it means to be pro-Israel.
0: Jonathan Mahler, thank you so much.
1: Thank you for having me.
0: This week, President Trump appeared to lose his patience with Israel and its leader, Benjamin Netanyahu, who met with the president at the White House on Tuesday. Ahead of that meeting, Trump told reporters that without his support for the war against Iran, Israel would not have survived. If I didn't get involved, Trump claimed, Israel would have been terminated.
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11: 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The debate about the direction of the Democratic Party intensifies with the midterms around the corner. Coming up today, as part of All Things Considered, we take you to Michigan, where Democrats are weighing two candidates for a critical Senate seat. That's coming up at 3.
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13: In New York, I'm Sabri Benishore, in for Kai Rizdal. It is Wednesday, July 29th. Glad you are here. That was Federal Reserve Chairman Kevin Warsh at his second ever press conference since getting that job. The occasion being that the Fed just wrapped up its big two-day meeting today. The main point of that meeting was to figure out what to do with interest rates. Where should interest rates be to fight inflation but also protect jobs? And today, the Fed went with leaving rates right where they are, although not unanimously. 3 out of the 12 voting members on the committee actually voted to raise interest rates.
15: I asked for a good family fight and I got one. That's the purpose. That's the design feature.
13: It was the first time since 2016 that there's been a dissent like that, all in one direction. Now, why would they vote like that? Well, it means those members think the Fed should fight inflation more aggressively. But Warsh pointed out, markets are kind of already doing that for the Fed. Like, market interest rates have risen on their own in the past month.
15: We're trying not to interfere with that market signal. That's part of the reason why we've been somewhat spare in our words, why we pulled back from forward guidance. So they're reacting to events, I would say, much more directly over the 42 days since we last met. This is a good thing.
13: Now, in explaining why the Fed ended up deciding to leave rates alone, it basically said, look, inflation isn't great, it's higher than we want, but the job market is actually okay, and there's just a lot of uncertainty, so, you know, let's just not do anything hasty. But Warsh said, as he has said many times these past 8 weeks, one way or another, the Fed will get inflation down.
15: The path to central bank heaven requires delivering on our remit. These days, that means delivering on price stability. I wouldn't measure that path in 42 days or any one particular meeting. And I came out of that meeting even more confident that this is the right team to win the battle against high inflation.
13: Hopefully, because inflation has been above the Fed's target for more than 5 years now. Wall Street today, not pretty. We'll have the details when we do the numbers.

0: War in the Middle East and oil prices are, of course, looming over this whole inflation question, which is a thorn in the side of the Federal Reserve and obviously us consumers generally. But, you know, it's capitalism, so there's always a winner somewhere, apparently, and that winner today would be oil-producing states like Alaska and New Mexico, specifically their budgets. From the Every Cloud Has a Silver Lining, I guess, desk, Marketplace's Elizabeth Trovall has more.
1: Two things are completely certain, death and taxes. But exactly how much taxes can be hard for governments to predict. Lucy Dedan is with the Tax Policy Center.
2: Unfortunately, very hard for revenue forecasters to forecast revenues with any precision.
1: That's especially true for states that rely on taxes from oil production, like Alaska, North Dakota,
2: New Mexico, Texas, Oklahoma, Louisiana, West Virginia, and to some extent, Montana.
3: It is a volatile source of state funds.
1: That's Rice University's John Diamond. He says when the price of oil is high, like now, states collect more of what are called severance taxes.
3: As we've hit this war where oil prices have spiked, that's going to drive severance tax revenues way up.
1: That's temporarily good news for oil-producing states that are seeing increased revenue projections right now. But Jared Walczak with the Tax Foundation says the gravy train only lasts so long.
4: States want to hedge against an over-reliance on it. You don't want to fund your education budget, you know, 10% of that on this, and then suddenly it's not there.
1: In New Mexico, the legislature has recently capped how much of the state's general fund comes from oil and gas. Charles Salee is director of New Mexico's Legislative Finance Committee.
5: For most of my career, we would look at this windfall and the legislature would say, well, how do we spend all of it? And today the legislature is saying, how do we make the best use of it?
1: That means that any additional revenue New Mexico gets from a higher than expected oil price
5: will essentially go into our permanent funds.
1: Not spending that extra money today, but using it to smooth out boom and bust cycles in the future. I'm Elizabeth Trovall for Marketplace.

0: You know, even when wallets are getting tighter, life is getting stressful, we do still find ways, maybe there's small ways, but we find ways to have fun. We will even spend maybe just a little for a moment of joy. And the data backs this up. Discretionary spending on games, specifically puzzles and collectibles marketed to adults, is growing. In fact, consumers 18 and older accounted for 35% of the toy industry's growth in the first 4 months of this year. That's according to market research firm Circana. Marketplace's Kristen Schwab has more.
1: To the uninitiated, a Labubu is kind of a hard thing to explain. The figurine is part charm, part collectible, part fashion trend.
2: I like saw it online and I was like, oh my God, what is this? Almost was like, is this supposed to be something cute?
1: Douglas Estelle instantly fell in love with Labubu's pointy ears and mischievous grin.
2: You know what I mean? I was like, oh my God, it's like adorable.
1: Estelle spent $100 to get into this toy exhibit in New York City today. The pop-up is full of Labubu sketches, videos, and rare collectibles.
2: I have like all the pendants, all the plushes. They're like my, I love the plushes. They're like my everything. Labubu is always there for me. I love her so much.
1: Estelle has a few hundred Labubus, including some oversized versions, which can stand as tall as 5 feet. And years of collecting has not come cheap.
2: Realistically, over the past few years, definitely a couple thousand dollars. Yeah, I'd say.
1: You might think a toy exhibit would mostly draw kids, but exhibit brand ambassador Stephen Malloy says the majority of people visiting have been adults here for themselves.
3: Even we had a lady in today, and she's a lawyer, and she came, she left work early and got a cab here for like 20 minutes just to buy a Labubu.
1: Adults are going crazy for toys. Neato squishies, jelly cat plushies, book nook puzzles. Either that sounded like a lot of gibberish, or you know exactly what I'm talking about. And if you do, you've probably heard of this term too.
4: Kidulting. I did not coin this phrase, by the way.
1: Brian Spade is a marketing professor at Marquette University. He also researches collecting.
4: This is really about people giving themselves permission to kind of get in touch with their inner child, go back to their childhood, enjoy the things that they enjoyed as kids.
1: Spade says people are looking for downtime with something low-tech and tangible after spending their workday hunched over a computer screen and hunched over their phone, wondering if AI is going to take their job or if their lunch salad was tainted with a parasite. Toys offer an escape.
4: It's kind of like you can turn off your brain. You don't need to think about anything or worry about anything. It's just, where does that piece go?
1: Spade says people also collect to find community, and they collect out of nostalgia. That's something the old classic brands are trying to capitalize on. Lego just revealed a 12,000-piece replica of Barcelona's Sagrada Familia, priced at just under $800. Build-A-Bear has an After Dark collection, which includes a silver fox wearing a T-shirt that says Zaddy. And it's become a bit of a thing to throw bachelorette parties at the American Girl Cafe, which does serve cocktails. Brian Baker is a senior vice president at Hasbro, which recently released Blooms by Play-Doh, a floral arrangement modeling kit for adults.
5: You know, we are no longer exclusively focused on offering products to children. Our play-to-win strategy, you know, one of the key tenets is aging up.
1: Hasbro has done a lot of research. The company goes into people's homes to see what they buy and collect. It has a fun lab where they observe adults interacting with their products. They're looking to create customers for life.
5: It's probably one of the strongest business strategies we could put in place. You know, as you grow up with our brands, as you grow up with Play-Doh, there is a product there for you that meets your needs at that moment in time.
1: Speaking of moments in time, it's the moment Labubu collector Douglas Estelle has been waiting for. Every exhibit attendee gets a blind box, a mystery package with a mini Labubu inside. He tears it open.
2: Oh, it's the red one. So cute.
1: It wasn't the color he wanted, but that's supposed to be part of the fun. He can always buy another one and try again. In New York, I'm Kristen Schwab for Marketplace.

0: It has now been 5 months since the Supreme Court struck down the Trump administration's first round of tariffs on just about every country we trade with. But the administration is back with new tariffs. Last week, it imposed 10 to 12.5% tariffs on 60 countries. For the small business owners here who end up paying those tariffs, it means the trade chaos is not over, which is why we called up Wesley Rule. He's the co-owner of Knoxville Fine Violins in Knoxville, Tennessee, to see how things are going these days.
1: For now, everything seems to be relatively stable, even though things are kind of going up and down with the tariffs. It can be a hassle, but it can also just be, it's part of doing a business, right? It's like you own a business. Nothing is ever going to be 100% smooth. There's always going to be bumps in the road, and you have to acclimate and you have to kind of adapt and figure out what to do next. We've kind of just factored in random tariffs that we're not prepared for into our budget. So, you know, sometimes we'll order stuff from Italy or from Germany and get hit with a massive tariff, and then sometimes we won't. And it's really difficult to keep track of when that's going to happen. Sales have been pretty good. I think we're in a little bit of a bubble just because Knoxville is growing so much. So we just have more customers than we used to have. But they're about the same as they were last year, despite the increase in population. So overall, we expected more sales because of that, and we didn't get it, but we're still okay. High-end sales are down. I know that I've spoken to a lot of other violin shop owners, and they've definitely seen a larger downturn in high-end sales than even we've seen. High-end for us are instruments that are kind of bread and butter for professionals. So a $20,000, $30,000 violin that somebody's going to purchase to have the rest of their life and make their living on, those sales are down. You know, musicians aren't exactly swimming in pools of gold. So when the economy takes a downturn, they typically, you know, if they have an instrument that's kind of working for them, they might just hold on to it even if they don't love it. And even if they know they need a better one, they may wait to upgrade to see how the economy does in the next, 6 to 8 months. One of the big things in our world is what's happened to violin bows. Pernambuco is the wood that all professional violin bows are made of. Pernambuco is a Brazilian rainforest wood, and it's not as though bow making is depleting the rainforest, but Pernambuco is endangered enough that they have banned it from international trade now. There's not really a great alternative to that, and players do feel it. They can tell. So we ourselves are getting into bow making, trying to figure out how to fill the gap now that we can no longer order them. So that's kind of fun. I'm learning how to make bows. My son wants to learn how to make bows already. He's only 12, but he's watched me make some bows and he's genuinely interested in it. So he may sit down at the bench and try his hand at making a few. We'll see.
0: That was Wesley Rule of Knoxville Fine Violins in Knoxville, Tennessee.

0: What's happening right now?
1: Sometimes it's best not to ask. But first, let's do the numbers. The Dow Jones Industrial Average plumbed 1,153 points. That's 2.2% to finish at 51,594. The NASDAQ lost 1.75%. The S&P fell 1.5%. The market was red all the way down, and big tech was not spared from the bloodbath. Microsoft sank 0.7%. Meta Platforms dropped 1.3%. Both reported earnings after the bell today. Tomorrow, Amazon and Apple will tell investors how they did in the second quarter. Too late, don't care, investors said. Today, Apple slid 0.5%. Amazon gave up 1.8%. You heard Christian Schwab reporting on the adult market for kids' toys and the craving for some fun. Well, it was not a very fun day for one toy maker. Hasbro gave back 1.2%. Bonds fell. The yield on the 10-year T-note rose to 4.69%. 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
3: Upcoming elections in Michigan are pushing the current fractures in the Democratic Party to a new extreme. We're going to get some details coming up today at 3 o'clock. It's coming up right after today's Marketplace. Also, what could become the next leader of the United Nations? With Antonio Guterres stepping down, diplomats are... 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Thank you. The current fractures in the Democratic Party to a new extreme. We're going to get some details coming up today at 3 o'clock. It's coming up.

0: Well, shift may not begin in the world's capitals. Veteran foreign correspondent Hannah Lucinda Smith discusses Hinterlands, her new book about hidden conflicts in overlooked borderlands. Those stories and more are coming up today at 3 o'clock. 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
1: This is Marketplace. I'm Sabri Benishore. Fed Chairman Kevin Warsh mentioned in his press conference today the AI boom was making his and the Fed's job more complicated because, you know, nobody knows how and when all this AI investment will pay off in the real economy. There is, of course, a separate question of whether it will pay off, or at least whether it'll pay off as much as has been promised, or whether it's a bubble. On the one hand, it is this big, weird, circular investment situation, and stock values assume really bright and perfect AI futures. On the other hand, AI is a real product with real revenue, so that's real. But the more important question might not be whether it is a bubble, but rather if it is and it pops, what happens then? Annie Lowry of The Atlantic turned to the case studies of the bubbles of yore, like the dot-com and housing bubbles of the aughts, to look for answers. She joins us. Welcome to the show, Annie. Hi.
2: Thank you for having me.
1: So what is different about this bubble versus, you know, the bubbles of yore, like the dot-com bubble, the housing bubble?
2: Sure. There's two things that I would identify. So the first is that this is happening during a time when we have fairly high interest rates. So we normally think about bubbles as being a low interest rate phenomenon, right? The economy is running really, really hot. It's cheap to borrow. There's just a lot of cash flowing around. But interest rates are fairly high right now. And how this could be happening in a time of high interest rates, it's really down to the fact that corporate profits are so very high, and the fact that the companies that are doing the borrowing are enormously creditworthy. The other thing is that because this is happening at a time where a lot of the key companies like OpenAI and Anthropic are still private, you're not seeing your average American participate in this at all. The share of Americans who own equities has not gone up. This is not something like Bitcoin, where all of a sudden people are getting in off of the sidelines. This is really a phenomenon that's happening in boardrooms. It's not happening around kitchen tables.
1: So let's talk about then, if this is a bubble, what does the popping? Because as you said, in previous bubbles, it was interest rates. That's, you know, interest rates are not super low right now. So what would cause this whole thing to pop?
2: I mean, interest rates could go up, right? Inflation continues to run in hotter than the Federal Reserve wants. It is possible that we could get into a place where interest rates go up. And so that could have an effect. Or I think what's perhaps more likely is that investors look around, they see that a lot of firms are very heavily indebted, they see that these firms are not making money in the way that they expected to be making, maybe they're having trouble making their loan payments, maybe they're having to refinance, or investors could just kind of say, hey, this is all a little frothy for me, I'm done for now. One thing that's been really interesting is that the AI bubble was, or AI boom, however you want to think of it, it was initially financed with a lot of cash. Increasingly, it's been financed with lending, whether that's through corporate bonds or lending made by shadow banks. We don't have a lot of visibility into especially that latter component. And so I think it's not unlikely that you could see some firms kind of going kablooey.
1: During the housing bubble, there were lots of normal people buying second homes and flipping condos. During the dot-com bubbles, a lot of people were investing in the internet. That's not the case with AI. Like, OpenAI and Anthropic aren't even public yet. So does that make us any safer if we are in a bubble and it pops?
2: If a bubble pops, this could be bad for a number of reasons. And even if you are not a person who has been participating in this bubble directly, you could absolutely get hurt by it. So the most straightforward thing that would happen is if there's a major stock market correction, people's 401ks, their retirement funds are going to lower in value by a lot. And so you end up having what's called by economists the wealth effect. People feel less wealthy.

0: they spend less. And that is one of the ways in which a stock market correction can engender an actual downturn in the real economy. Just general chaos in the economy is not good for common people. And so I wouldn't expect that if we have some sort of correction, or, you know, the Fed has to step in to rescue a business, or we see companies go bankrupt, that has a tendency to hurt people even if they had nothing to do with it.
1: Out of curiosity, how close do you think we are to a bubble popping moment?
0: I don't know. The thing that I'm very, very worried about is the entire AI boom has this circularity to it. It's a relatively small number of tech firms that are all buying and selling things from one another, right? So Intel is selling chips to these startups that then are being financed by these Silicon Valley giants. And so that interconnectivity makes me really, really worried. I think it's probably more likely that there's just some kind of correction, but who knows? I could also make a case that just something comes out of left field and all of a sudden, all of these stock market gains have all of a sudden just disappeared. So I have no idea. And I feel like if I knew, I would be in a different profession and probably much wealthier than, I'm not sure. It's worrisome though.
1: Yeah. Annie Lowrey is a staff writer at The Atlantic. Thank you so much.
0: Thanks for having me.

0: Social media algorithms will sometimes take you places you never expected. And that is true for the people watching posts as well as the people in them. Exhibit A, country line dancing. It is blowing up on the socials and IRL in real life. And so are the entrepreneurs who know how to do it. Blake Farmer of WPLN in Nashville brings us this story of a real estate broker who went from selling land to selling moves.
1: Counting beats and calling moves as hundreds follow his lead was not the plan. Until a few years ago, Justin Lee Williams had never line danced. He grew up in rural Tennessee, but real estate was the dream.
2: My whole plan was, is I was like, I'm going to be able to find people that want land, you know, like 5, 10 plus acres.
1: He started a company called Tennessee Backroad. Just about the time he was ready to go full time in 2020, so was everybody else. The COVID broker boom made it harder to be a newcomer. So he took a part-time job managing a big boot store.
2: All the money that I had saved, all the plans that I had just really started kind of crashing.
1: Then one day a customer asked if he'd ever want to help teach line dancing because Williams had the look, hat, boots, buckle.
2: So I went to one of the classes, nothing but bachelorette parties just coming in. I was like, what's happening right now? Like, is my mom going to be proud of this?
3: Right, left, right, left.
1: He was only one step ahead of the students, but he kept at it and got better. Good enough that he started posting videos. And he saw that social media algorithms really like line dancing. Then came the video that turned Tennessee Backroad into a line dancing brand. Under the glow of kitchen lights, in socked feet, he shows his young niece a few steps to a Shania Twain song. Hundreds of thousands of views in the first day, then millions. Shania herself made one of those reaction videos.
2: What do you do? How do you keep that viral thing going? I don't think it could have happened at a more perfect time.
1: Song-specific line dances were taken off online, so he just kept gigging and clipping. He now has more than 300,000 followers on TikTok. Work started flowing his way, especially when Beyoncé put out her Cowboy Carter album.
2: Being a black guy, I don't know if you can tell or not, but I'm black. Majority of what I focus on is country line dancing. When Beyoncé came out, that kind of allowed black people to understand, like, hey, we're country too.
1: He's comfortable choreographing Cotton Eye Joe or songs by Drake. He did a line dance for Ne-Yo's 4th of July performance this year in Nashville, his first experience with professional dancers. Even when he's flying around the country to work corporate retreats, he's usually teaching novices. And there's something about how accessible line dancing can be. A renovated factory that's now retail space asked him to come a couple of times a month.
4: We were looking to fill slow Monday nights and bring in some foot traffic.
1: Micah Williams is the property manager. She expected dozens and got hundreds. The owners had hosted dance classes before, but that usually required couples. Line dancing works for individuals and groups.
4: I bet 100 of our guests are singles just out there dancing or looking to make friends, but able to just come and dance alone.
1: The suburban crowd is also mostly white, which Justin Lee Williams appreciates in this time of polarization and division.
2: I think it's great for black people to see a black man teaching white people how to do country line dancing. I also think it's great for black people to see a black man teaching black people how to do country line dancing.
1: He says line dancing has become meaningful work because it brings people together. Still, he knows he's riding a wave. In September, Williams is leading classes on the Texas ranch where they shot Yellowstone and its spinoff shows. He wouldn't mind if the next opportunity involved acting. In Nashville, I'm Blake Farmer for Marketplace.
5: 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JLL, see a brighter way.
0: This final note on the way out today. Here in the U.S., we are still fighting with inflation, tooth and nail, but other countries are getting a helping hand, kind of, from China. China's exports have expanded so much since the latest trade war with the U.S. They're driving down prices in a lot of countries, on average by 0.6%, according to Goldman Sachs. Of course, that also means a bunch of domestic producers somewhere are probably suddenly getting undercut. So every inflation cloud has a silver lining that also has a cloud. Our media production team includes Brian Allison, John Fokey, Montana Johnson, Drew Jostad, Gary O'Keefe, and Charlton Thorpe. Alex Simpson is the manager of media production. And I'm Sabri Benishore. We'll see you tomorrow.

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1: And this is OPB. Thank you for checking in with Marketplace on this Wednesday, July 29th. All things considered is just ahead. I'm Jeff Norcross. Dr. Anthony Fauci was on Capitol Hill today testifying before a Senate committee. We'll hit the high points in our newscast in 2 minutes on OPB. 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More sunshine across the state, certainly no rain in the forecast. Increasing clouds in central Oregon tomorrow, but still dry. Highs getting up to around 85 in Bend. A news update in about 60 seconds here on OPB. It's 3 o'clock. Stay with us. This is OPB's All Things Considered.
2: Michigan is as purple as it gets, and I think us being in Macomb County, we are as purple gets.
1: Democrats think they can win back the Senate. That's intensifying the debate over the direction of the party, especially in Michigan. Iran has fired at U.S. targets in Jordan, and the American military is calling it a surprise attack. Also, Dr. Anthony Fauci pleads the fifth at a Senate hearing where he's accused of covering up the origins of the pandemic.
3: Given the background of this, where they've made obvious threats to try to prosecute him, I don't see that he had any real choice.
1: Heavy rains are helping the wildfire effort in Colorado, but only a little. Plus, how to catch this week's meteor shower. I'm Jeff Norcross in Portland with Juana Summers and Sasha Pfeiffer. Donald Orr has Northwest News after these national headlines.
4: Live from NPR News in Washington, I'm Ryland Barton. Dr. Anthony Fauci invoked the Fifth Amendment and declined to answer dozens of questions during a Republican-led committee hearing about the COVID-19 pandemic. Kentucky Republican Senator Rand Paul criticized Fauci's handling of the pandemic and accused him of lying about the virus's origins, which Fauci denies. The infectious disease specialist says Paul has an obvious obsession with calling for his prosecution. Stocks slumped after a divided Federal Reserve held interest rates steady despite concerns about inflation, NPR's Rafael Nam reports.
5: Although 9 members of the panel that sets interest rates voted to keep them on hold, 3 voted for a hike. Fed Chair Kevin Warsh said at a news conference that having different views on monetary policy is not a bad thing and said he welcomes debate.
6: It was a real family fight. My view, which you've long heard, is that's the better way to get policy right. That's our North Star.
5: But stock markets dropped, while bond markets also reacted negatively. Most investors believe now that a rate hike is coming this year, as the war with Iran helps drive up energy costs. But divisions at the Fed can also signal uncertainty about what to do about inflation, and that's a concern for investors. Rafael Nam, NPR News.
4: President Trump wants to revamp Dulles International Airport outside Washington, D.C. NPR's Deepa Shivaram reports voters are showing concern about what Trump is focusing on.
7: A new poll from CNN shows that Americans disapprove of Trump's various construction projects like the White House ballroom and the reflecting pool on the National Mall. 58% say they feel dissatisfied or angry about them. The same poll shows that 73% say that Trump hasn't paid attention to the country's most important problems. Still, Trump is forging ahead with trying to reconstruct Washington Dulles International Airport.
8: In the end, you're going to end up with, I think, maybe the best airport and one of the biggest airports anywhere in the world. And it's going to be a great thing for Washington, D.C.
7: Trump says he might need approvals from Congress, but he thinks construction could begin next spring. Deepa Shivaram, NPR News, The White House.
4: Crews are battling wildfires that broke out a week ago in Spain, NPR's Miguel Macias reports.
9: The fire in the region of Madrid remained stable overnight. That is, as tens of thousands of neighbors are allowed to return home. However, the ongoing fire in the region of Castellón is still not under control after burning nearly 25,000 acres and forcing the evacuation of more than 10,000 people. Prime Minister Pedro Sanchez visited the Central Command facilities in the region of Madrid this morning He sent a positive message, but also warned about the risks.
10: Ahora mismo tenemos 10 incendios.
9: He said there are 10 active wildfires in Spain at the moment. Sanchez asked citizens to continue to be extra careful during the ongoing heat wave, which is forecast to last until Sunday. Miguel Macias, NPR News, Seville, Spain.
4: It's NPR.
11: This is OPB. I'm Donald Orr. Nearly 1.8 million acres have burned as dozens of wildfires sweep through Oregon. That's approaching the state's record wildfire season in 2024. 30 large fires were burning uncontained across Oregon as of this afternoon, and that's with about 2 months still left in the wildfire season. A series of lightning strikes sparked most of the fires, which have pushed thousands of people from their homes. Strong winds helped kick up the blazes in many corners of the state over the last week. More than 12,000 firefighters are working to contain the wildfires. Forecasters expect more lightning storms later this week in northeast Oregon. And reports of immigration detentions appear to be going up after a decline last winter. OPB's Elizabeth Miller has more on how immigration enforcement is affecting families.
12: Last month, the Portland Immigrant Rights Coalition received reports of 84 detainments to their hotline. That's the most they've seen for any month this year. At a roundtable this week, Oregon Congresswoman Maxine Dexter asked for suggestions on how her office could help people being detained. Dexter says she'll keep visiting detention facilities around the country.
13: The people of my district want me to be present. They want me to be advocating for our community members. And I have an amazing team who's willing to jump in a car or jump on a plane with me. And if I don't do this, who will?
12: Dexter has also introduced a bill to prevent ICE from detaining children without a parent present. Elizabeth Miller, OPB.
11: And the Oregon Health Authority is returning to eastern Oregon's Lower Umatilla Basin to test for nitrates. The public health campaign is underway this summer because officials say that's when nitrate levels often peak. Nitrates are in fertilizers, and agricultural and industrial land uses can pollute drinking water from wells. Consumption has been linked to illnesses like cancer and is especially harmful to infants. Nitrates continue to be a contentious issue in the Umatilla Basin. Residents have brought a lawsuit against farms and companies accused of pollution. That case is still ongoing. This is OPB. Find more at opb.org.
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15: 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I'm Juana Summers.
16: And I'm Sasha Pfeiffer. Democrats have spent 2 years in the political wilderness, but they're now feeling cautiously optimistic about turning things around in the midterms. And that has only intensified debate about the direction of the party. Nowhere is that debate more fraught than Michigan, where Democrats are weighing two candidates for a crucial Senate seat. Ahead of next week's primary, NPR congressional reporter Sam Greenglass visited two Democratic clubs outside Detroit discussing the way forward.
17: Warren, Michigan is where designers dream up new Chevys and Buicks for General Motors, where the sprawling Warren truck plant churns out Jeeps, and where the Dovetail coffee shop serves up espresso and wraps.
18: Everyone knows the owner, Mike. It defines community.
17: And this community is an important one, says Alyssa Diebold, a millennial artist who chairs the Macomb County Democrats.
18: Michigan is as purple as it gets, and I think us being in Macomb County, we are as purple gets.
17: So it makes sense that the two millennial Democrats vying for an open Senate seat, Congresswoman Haley Stevens and former public health official Abdul El-Sayed, have both campaigned at the Dovetail. Stevens is a former Obama administration staffer who flipped a suburban House seat in 2018. She's endorsed by retiring Senator Gary Peters and Governor Gretchen Whitmer. El-Sayed ran the health departments in Detroit and Wayne County and is backed by Senator Bernie Sanders and Representative Alexandria Ocasio-Cortez.
19: You have candidates that are very different. And I think what happens is this passion has just become so big.
17: Air Force veteran Joel Rutherford worries the primary is tearing Democrats apart. It doesn't help that the race has become a proxy for so many debates Democrats are wrestling with. Establishment versus insurgent, progressive versus more moderate, new media versus old.
20: How do we marry that? I don't know that we can marry it. And then we're going to be in big trouble.
17: Susan Heyer, a grandma of five, is still undecided after hoping for a candidate who could bridge those divides. Rutherford is supporting Al-Sayed and thinks about his choice this way.
19: We're not going to get everything we want, but we have to at least try. And what frustrates me is I see too many electeds that are afraid to try because they're more worried about getting reelected.
20: I don't know that those in charge of our country have done anything to make my life better.
17: Diebold says for many members, this is the prevailing sentiment right now.
18: People are pissed. This is not working for the majority of people. Gas is expensive, groceries are expensive, healthcare is insane.
17: And she says it's not always leftist politics motivating voters hungry for something new. In affluent neighboring Oakland County, Debbie Rosenman is also hearing frustration. Frustration that elected Democrats' approach to fighting President Trump is not working.
0: They're saying, oh my God, how in the hell did we end up like this? We've got to fix this.
17: Like Diebold, Rosenman sees a dynamic more complicated than where a Democrat falls on the ideological spectrum. She says Michigan Senator Alyssa Slotkin, a moderate Democrat, frames it as fight versus flight.
0: It's not moderate versus progressive. She believes it's people who are going to buck the system and fight, or people who are going to stay and do the same old, same old.
17: Rosenman chairs the Birmingham Bloomfield Democrats. We met during their summer social at a tap room with a chalkboard menu filled with Michigan beers like
0: Petoskey Horny Monk, Keweenaw Blood Orange, it's from the Upper Peninsula, Coconut Brown.
17: The club is
0: brown.
17: Pretty split in the primary, and Rosenman says some are still torn. I asked what else is making this so tense.
0: We have not said the I word, but Israel is a very big factor. It's just very hard, and I don't like that it has become the central issue because, by golly, we're on fire in this country.
17: The debate has become so fierce in part because of sizable Jewish and Arab communities here. The pro-Israel lobbying group AIPAC is also spending millions to boost Stevens and oppose Al-Sayed, who supports ending military aid to Israel and has made calling out corporate money in politics a key message. Alan Wolf says Democrats are blessed with two strong candidates, but he believes Stevens is the one who can beat Republican Mike Rogers this fall.
21: You cannot win in Michigan without being able to sway independents. Haley is a fairly middle-of-the-road candidate who can actually do that.
17: Wolf's friend Craig Spangler says Al-Sayed's push for Medicare for All might be nice, but taking back the Senate is paramount.
22: For me, it is all about, as Alan and I have talked about before, preserving democracy.
21: The Supreme Court has given the president almost unlimited power. It requires a Democratic majority to hold the president in check.
17: Wolf says he's not convinced the nation can draw inferences from what happens in Michigan. But many will, especially now that Michigan is hosting an early presidential primary in 2028. Back at the Dovetail, Joel Rutherford says he knows one thing for sure.
19: If the Democrats, hopefully, take the Senate and take the House, they better do something, okay? People better see some real change. If they don't, 28, it's almost not going to matter then who the candidates are.
17: And Rutherford says Democrats cannot win if they don't come together. Sam Greenglass, NPR News, Metro Detroit.
15: After a five-day pause in attacks between the U.S. and Iran, Iran has fired at U.S. targets in Jordan. The U.S. military called it a surprise attack. President Trump said the U.S. would hit back hard. This while the U.S. and Saudi Arabia have hit Iranian-backed security forces that are on the Iraqi government payroll. NPR's Jane Araf is following events and joins us now from Jordan. Hi there.
23: Hi.
15: Jane, let's start there with Jordan, where you are. Tell us what happened there today.
23: Well, the U.S. and Iran paused those attacks to give diplomacy a chance, meaning messages were being exchanged through mediators. But early Wednesday, which is Tuesday evening, U.S. time, Iran fired ballistic missiles at U.S. military installations on Jordanian bases. One of them, Iran said, was a military command and control center. So CENTCOM, the U.S. military, said this was a surprise attack. And President Trump told Fox News, in words we frankly cannot repeat on air, that the U.S. would give Iran a beating. So there is a lot of waiting here for another escalation in this conflict.
15: And at the same time here, the U.S. and Saudi Arabia launched attacks in Iraq. Saudi Arabia does not normally get directly involved, and it also seems surprising, given that the Iraqi prime minister was just in Washington about 2 weeks ago. What has been going on there?
23: Yeah. Well, first, I think we have to understand who the Iraqi prime minister is and isn't. Ali al-Zaidi is a political outsider, appointed prime minister just 2 months ago. And like President Trump, he's a businessman. He's not necessarily someone militia leaders are going to pay attention to. Now, Saudi Arabia blames the Iranian-backed militias in Iraq for attacks on their oil infrastructure. And this was retaliation that took the form of a wave of airstrikes in at least 7 different places that killed what the militia said were at least 20 fighters. It's important to understand some background here. So some of these militias are officially part of Iraqi security forces, and that is a dynamic that goes back to after the U.S. invaded Iraq in 2003, and there was a security vacuum that eventually resulted in Iran and these Iran-backed groups becoming an integral part of Iraqi security and Iraqi politics. So fast forward till now, and the U.S. has pressed successive Iraqi governments to rein in these militias affiliated with Iran, but it is hugely difficult, even if they wanted to.
1: So Jane, tell us then, what is happening in Iraq now?
23: Well, Prime Minister Zaidi, Ali al-Zaidi, is in an almost impossible position because he can't completely distance himself from Iran because there are so many Iraqi factions and political parties that are allied with him. He says he doesn't want Iraq to be used as a launching pad, but he can't really do much about it. And as might be expected, anger against the U.S. is growing. There were funerals today for some of those killed. Fighters and supporters with flags chanted, "Death to America, death to traitors." Iran's semi-official media said the dead included 4 Iranian Revolutionary Guard members, and Iraqi officials have condemned the attacks as an infringement on sovereignty.
1: And I know it's hard to predict, but Jane, what's likely to happen next?
23: Well, Fox News quotes Trump as saying he coordinated the attacks on the Shia militias with the Iraqi government, which is extremely unlikely since it would be political suicide and probably a threat to the prime minister's life had that been the case. But we are already seeing repercussions. The Iraqi prime minister has apparently canceled a planned trip to Saudi Arabia. And the Islamic Resistance in Iraq, a compilation of these Iranian-backed militias, says it has set a deadline of next Thursday for the Iraqi government to respond to the U.S.-Saudi aggression, as it calls it.
1: NPR's Jane Arraf and Jordan. Jane, thank you.
23: Thank you.
2: It's that time of the summer when going outside and looking up into the night sky will give you a chance to spot some colorful meteors.
3: There's a pair of meteor showers, the Southern Delta Aquarids and the Alpha Capricornids.
1: That's Robert Quimby. He's an astronomy professor at San Diego State University and director of the Mount Laguna Observatory. He says both of these showers, which happen annually, are reaching their peak tomorrow, Thursday night into Friday. That's usually when you'd be able to see them in their full splendor.
2: But there's a challenge this year, a full moon.
3: That's going to make it hard to see because a full moon produces a lot of light and the meteors are faint. So it will be possible to see some of the brightest meteors from these events, but you're not going to get all of the meteors that you would if it was dark.
1: Quimby says if you're in a place like Florida or Hawaii, you'll get the best view.
2: Still, wherever you are in the country, it may be worth taking a look. You'll just have to work around the moon.
1: Quimby recommends looking straight up.
3: You'll still catch the brightest meteors that are streaking overhead.
2: And if you're wondering when is the best time to look, Quimby would normally tell you to go later in the night or in the early morning hours.
3: But the moon is going to be low on the horizon after sunset because it's a full moon.
1: So this year, head outside early, right after sunset at the beginning of the night.
2: And if you aren't able to see anything tomorrow night, you've got more chances this summer. The Perseid meteor shower is currently active too, and its peak will be in August.
6: It's All Things Considered on OPB. I'm Jeff Norcross. In other news we're following today, federal funding aimed at helping Oregon's wildfire suppression efforts for the Lower Dry Creek, Aqua Butte, and Grasshopper fires is on its way. That's according to Governor Tina Kotek this morning, who says the state secured the 3 grants this month. The grants will pay up to 75% of a state's eligible firefighting costs for fires that threaten to become major disasters. And the Federal Reserve kept its key interest rate unchanged today, despite persistently high inflation and a spike in energy prices caused by the Iran war. The Fed's rate-setting committee reached the 9-3 decision after 2 days of deliberations. It's the fifth straight meeting at which the benchmark rate was kept at around 3.6%. Inflation has been stuck above the central bank's 2% target for more than 5 years. Stay with OPB for more throughout the day and find news anytime online at opb.org. 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Monsoon rains in the Mountain West could lessen the impact of runaway wildfires, but too much rain in already burned areas can trigger flash floods and mudslides.
5: It only takes maybe a quarter to a half an inch of rain for that land to get moving because you've lost all the vegetation.
6: And the storms can also bring dry lightning that starts new fires. We'll hear more about that in about 20 minutes here on OPB. Not expecting any thunderstorms across Oregon or southwest Washington for a couple of days. It will be sunny, it will be dry and warm. Highs getting into the upper 70s in Portland. It should be hotter than that on Friday. 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
8: From NPR News, this is All Things Considered. I'm Juana Summers.
10: And I'm Mary Louise Kelly. Damascus in 2011 was the equivalent of Sarajevo in 1914. Let me read that again. Damascus in 2011 was the equivalent of Sarajevo in 1914, the reference being to the 1914 assassination of Archduke Franz Ferdinand in Sarajevo, the spark that led to World War I. Well, comparing that upheaval to the capital of Syria a century later, that's one of the more provocative arguments in a new book by Hannah Lucinda Smith titled Hinterlands. Smith is a veteran foreign correspondent for the Times of London and The Economist, among others. She spent years reporting from the Middle East and the Balkans. Her book explores whether it's in hidden conflicts unfolding right now in little noticed border areas that a new world order may be taking shape. Hannah Lucinda Smith, welcome.
24: Thank you very much for having me.
10: Define hinterlands.
24: So the hinterlands that I go to in the book are places that sort of sit on the fringes and have always sat on the fringes previously of empires, and in particular the Ottoman, Russian, Persian, to an extent British empires, and now on the fringes of spheres of influence. So the two spheres in particular that I look at in the book are the Russian sphere of influence under Vladimir Putin and the Turkish sphere of influence under Recep Tayyip Erdogan, but also the West as well, broadly, imperfectly the West. I would say the West as in sort of centered around two organizations, which are the European Union and NATO. Mm-hmm. The hinterlands are the places that are sort of pulled between for a number of reasons.
10: Yeah. I kept, as I was reading, I had my pen out and I was circling words like overlooked, neglected, backwaters. They keep appearing over and over in your pages. But you argue that we overlook or neglect these areas at our peril. Why?
24: Precisely for the reason that they are dynamic. They're the kind of weak spots. They're where the geopolitical edges fray. It doesn't take much in these places for small conflicts to start. And anyone who kind of looks at geopolitics and studies conflicts knows that small conflicts can be incredibly dangerous. Places like Nagorno-Karabakh, this is a territory in the Caucasus. Some of your listeners probably will have heard of it actually because it was in the news in recent years because the conflict re-erupted there between Armenia and Azerbaijan. But it's a conflict that's been sort of ongoing on and off since the fall of the Soviet Union. It's never been solved. And a lot of these hinterlands are in similar conditions, particularly places in the Balkans, in Bosnia and in Kosovo. Obviously, there was the breakup of Yugoslavia in the 1990s, the very bloody breakup of Yugoslavia. Peace deals stopped those wars, but they didn't actually create peace. They created this sort of, very imperfect stasis, which is just really, really sort of fertile ground for leaders like Vladimir Putin or to a certain extent Recep Tayyip Erdogan to go and kind of make mischief and cause the West problems.
10: Yeah. So when I introduced you, we laid out the comparison. Damascus, Syria in 2011 is Sarajevo in 1914. Just take me there. Remind us, what was happening in Damascus in 2011?
24: So it feels a very long time ago now, doesn't it? 15 years, but it sort of feels like a different era. At the end of 2010, there was this eruption of popular protests across the Arab world, starting in Tunisia, then going into Egypt, then into Libya. And Syria was a bit of a holdout. You know, people thought, okay, the regime of Bashar al-Assad is a strong one. It won't crumble in the same way. In early 2011, those protests came to Damascus. I was actually there. I witnessed some of those first protests in the Syrian capital. And very, very quickly, that descended into a civil war. And from there, again, quickly, into a global proxy war in a way that the conflicts in other places such as Libya hadn't. What happened very, very quickly was that Russia and Iran came behind Bashar al-Assad very forcefully and very openly, while on the side of Assad's opponents, both political and armed, you had various countries, but mainly Turkey, Qatar, the US to a certain degree, the UK, France. And it became this confrontation, this global confrontation of the type that we really haven't seen since the end of the Second World War. Of course, we've had conflicts. We've had conflicts in Europe. But if people want to try and understand where the invasion of Ukraine came from in 2022, look back to 11 years earlier in 2011. That's where it started.
10: Fascinating. So that's the parallel to the period before the First World War, that this was the moment, and then suddenly the whole world is going to fracture along fault lines that we weren't even looking for.
24: Exactly. And, you know, things, it's not as if Vladimir Putin suddenly in 2011 decided that he was going to start, pursuing a muscular policy to try and regain what he sees as, Russian territories, or that, Recep Tayyip Erdogan in Turkey was suddenly going to become a whole lot more problematic for NATO, which, of course, Turkey is a member. Mm. These things have been building for a while. You know, new alliances have been forming. Russia had been building its kind of, sphere of interest and its own almost rival bloc to the West. Putin had been complaining for some years about NATO's expansion. But this was, I would say, the spark. This is what really brought that war into the open. And when we talk about war in the 21st century, and there's a whole other dimension, what we term hybrid war, things like cyber attacks, misinformation, the use and abuse of sanctions, the use of sanctions busting. These are all things that really started escalating after the outbreak of the Syrian conflict.
10: I mean, this is impossible to answer, impossible to predict, but how different might the map of all of the hinterlands that you track in your book, how different might it look, say, 25 years from now?
24: It could look completely different. Mm-hmm. And here's the thing, this is what, as humans by nature, we tend to do. We look at our current situation and we sort of think that that's a permanent situation. Particularly a country like the US, which has been, in terms of its borders, very stable for a very long time, the UK as well. And we forget that actually borders can be very dynamic things. And the problem is, redrawing borders is not just drawing a new line on the map. It's changing the realities for people on the ground. Border changes are never without trauma, without tension, and potentially without conflict.
10: It's the journalist Hannah Lucinda Smith. Her new book is Hinterlands, The New Cold War Brewing at the Peripheries of the West. Thank you very much. This was fascinating.
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6: As wildfires spread throughout the state and hundreds of thousands of acres burn, destroying homes and evacuating thousands, Oregonians are finding ways to help those who are impacted the most. 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
9: I'm Dave Miller. Coming up on the next Think Out Loud, Reed College recently settled a pair of complaints from former students who said they were targeted for being Jewish. 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
6: 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Good news for Central Oregon is we're not seeing any thunderstorms, which means no lightning and no more fire starts that way anyway, but we're expecting highs to get up to around 85 in Bend and Central Oregon tomorrow, with increasing clouds expected. A news update next on OPB. It's 3:30. Stay with us.
11: Live from NPR News in Culver City, California, I'm Dwayne Brown. On Capitol Hill, the scientist who helped lead the nation's COVID-19 response was subpoenaed to testify under oath by Republican Senator Rand Paul of Kentucky, who has had a long antagonistic relationship with Dr. Anthony Fauci and his role in guiding the federal response.
12: Publicly, Anthony Fauci promoted the theory that the virus arose naturally, while privately, he was well aware of a mountain of evidence suggesting the virus originated in the lab. The American people deserve answers. The American people deserve to know why dangerous research was funded by NIAID in a totalitarian country in a lab that lacked acceptable safety standards.
11: Fauci has become a polarizing figure and declined to answer more than 100 times, relying on the Fifth Amendment. Senator Paul says he'll now seek a vote next week on contempt of Congress charges. The top spokesperson for the Department of Homeland Security, Lauren Biz, will soon make a move to a new role as a deputy secretary at the White House, press secretary. NPR's Amanda Bastillo reports the change comes as immigration remains a top priority.
13: Biz began her tenure at DHS at the start of the Trump administration. She has been one of the top spokespeople for the messaging on President Trump's immigration policy agenda and mass deportation goals. Her new role will bring her to the White House. It's unclear who will replace her at DHS. Over the last several months, new Homeland Security Secretary Mark Wayne Mullen has brought on his own staff with the goal of turning down the focus on immigration enforcement tactics. Ximena Bustillo, NPR News, Washington.
11: Well, oil prices jumped and stocks finished lower across the board on Wall Street after the Fed left its key interest rate unchanged as the Iran war ramps up. You're listening to NPR News.
25: This is OPB. I'm Donald Orr. Crews arrived from other states and countries to help with firefighting in Oregon this week. There are more than 30 active fires in the state. The Castle Fire, located in the Umpqua National Forest, was sparked by lightning on July 22nd. It's grown to more than 1,700 acres. Devin Young is with California Team 3. He says this is his team's fourth time working in Oregon in the last 2 years.
26: So we are familiar with how things work here and have integrated very nicely over the last few years and are very excited to help. We're also very proud to be joined with our partners over from Australia and New Zealand, as we all are in this together.
25: Hotter weather and wind gusts are forecast in the coming days, which could cause more fire activity. Young says crews are preparing for the weather by securing containment lines around the fire. And Douglas County commissioners passed a resolution last week saying they are not a sanctuary county and that they support the Trump administration's immigration policies. Now they're doubling down, saying the resolution was legal and followed public meeting law. Some organizations are considering legal action. Oregon's largest farm worker advocacy group is among those condemning the resolution. Meanwhile, the Oregon BIPOC caucus called the vote unconscionable. Opponents are also pointing to potential violations of Oregon's Sanctuary Promise Act, which bars local governments from helping with immigration enforcement without a judicial warrant. And a new sheriff will soon take over in Clackamas County. As OPB's Holly Bartholomew reports, the county commission appointed a retired captain to be interim sheriff yesterday.
0: The commission appointed James Rhodes this week after the sudden retirement of Sheriff Angela Brandenburg. Brandenburg's resignation came with 2 years left of her four-year term. Rhodes worked in the sheriff's office from 1997 until 2021. He'll start as interim sheriff August 3rd. Commissioner Ben West nominated Rhodes.
14: We need someone who is completely familiar the ins and outs of the sheriff's budget, who will tell this board the truth about what is actually happening within that department.
0: Commission Chair and former sheriff Craig Roberts was the only commissioner to vote against Rhodes' appointment. Rhodes will serve until a new sheriff is sworn in after the November election. Holly Bartholomew, OPB.
25: This is OPB.
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18: 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I'm Juana Summers.
20: And I'm Sasha Pfeiffer. Dr. Anthony Fauci appeared this morning for a hearing convened by Kentucky Senator Rand Paul. The senator chairs the Homeland Security Committee, and he accuses Fauci of covering up the origins of the COVID-19 pandemic. Paul and other Republicans asked Fauci many questions along those lines, but Fauci declined to answer. He invoked his Fifth Amendment right to not incriminate himself. NPR's global health correspondent Jonathan Lambert watched the hearing, and he's here with us in the studio to recap it. Hi, John.
21: Hi, Sasha.
20: So give us a recap also of why was Fauci testifying today?
21: Yeah, so last month, Senator Paul subpoenaed Fauci to appear as part of an ongoing investigation into the origin of the COVID-19 pandemic, and he showed up. Paul has long used Fauci as a foil in railing against the pandemic response, and they have a history of sparring at these things, and at the start, it seemed like we might be in for a replay. Senator Paul opened by rehashing claims he's made before about Fauci covering up evidence of a lab leak in China. He's also made new allegations that stem from over 1,000 pages of Fauci's private notes that Paul released over the weekend.
20: And run through some of those allegations with us.
21: Yeah, there are many. Here's basically how Senator Paul summarized it.
12: Publicly, Anthony Fauci promoted the theory that the virus arose naturally, while privately, he was well aware of a mountain of evidence suggesting the virus originated in the lab.
21: Scientists I've spoken with dispute that characterization. They say that the senator is cherry-picking examples from early in the pandemic when there was a lot of confusion and scientists were constantly updating what they were thinking based on new evidence. Now, most virologists think that evidence supports the virus jumping from an animal to a human, not from a lab.
20: What did Fauci say about the allegations against him?
21: Well, he opened by noting how he's appeared at hearings like these and answered questions over 200 times during his career. But then he accused Senator Paul of being obsessed with him, pointing in part to the release of his diary.
22: The only conclusion I can reach is that the sole reason he is calling me before this committee is to get me to say something, anything, that could vindicate his repeated public pledges that I end up, in his words, quote, behind bars.
21: He said on the advice of his lawyers that he would invoke his rights under the Fifth Amendment.
20: But Jonathan, I recall that before former President Biden left office, he issued a preemptive pardon to Fauci. Am I remembering that correctly?
21: Yes, you are remembering that right.
20: So does that pardon not protect him?
21: It protects him from anything that he might or might not have done during his time in office, but not afterwards. And at the time, Fauci said that there were no possible grounds for any criminal investigation of him, but that he appreciated the pardon because of the very intense threats against him and his family. And I talked to Stanley Brand, a law professor at Penn State, about all of this. He says that the hearing might have been aimed at getting Fauci to trip up and commit perjury. Any statement that he makes that might conflict with, say, the hundreds of pages of private notes just released could constitute perjury, and that wouldn't be covered by the pardon. So he says pleading the Fifth makes sense.
1: Given the background of this, where they've made obvious threats to try to prosecute him even before the hearing, I don't see that he had any real choice.
20: So because Fauci pleaded the Fifth, does that mean the hearing was quite short?
21: No, it went on for nearly 3 hours. Senator Paul and Republican lawmakers asked repeated questions about various threads of the lab leak hypothesis. Senator Lankford from Oklahoma seemed to blame Fauci for the spike in measles cases this year, pointing to missed vaccinations during the pandemic. But after each question, Fauci declined to answer. And at one point, Fauci's lawyer even tried to say something, but Senator Paul shut him down and ultimately had him removed.
20: So where does the process go from here?
21: So Senator Paul has vowed repercussions for Fauci's silence. He says that he's planning to hold a vote in the committee next week on whether to hold Fauci in contempt of Congress.
20: And you may be covering that, too. Back to tell us about it next week.
21: Maybe.
20: That is NPR's global health correspondent, Jonathan Lambert. Thank you.
21: Thank you.
18: After a month of runaway wildfires, summer monsoon rains are now arriving in the Mountain West. Those storms are often a mixed blessing. The benefits can be offset by dry lightning that starts new fires and erratic winds that stoke the flames. And this year, monsoons are struggling to make up for a dry winter. Sam Brash of Colorado Public Radio reports.
2: Colorado's fire season really kicked off at the end of June, and there's still about a dozen big wildfires burning here. That includes the Willow Fire in the state's central mountains. On a recent overcast morning, a resupply helicopter took off from a local airport. Inside is hot breakfast for a backcountry firefighting crew. A month ago, authorities here nearly had to evacuate Leadville, a historic mining town nearby. Now there are only a few wisps of smoke in the distance. Eddie Garcia, a spokesperson for the Federal Fire Management Team, says that's thanks to the low cloud cover.
3: Like, you know, like those old school Weber grills, right? So when you have that lid on there, it's more controlled, right? When you open it up, the fire goes up.
2: The morning clouds also hint at afternoon rain, driven by the North American monsoon. The weather pattern delivers summertime moisture to the southwestern U.S. Its arrival this year is helping firefighters strengthen containment lines and snuff out hot spots. But some storms are better than others.
5: What we would like to see is several hours of light precipitation.
2: Joe Gausward is a National Weather Service meteorologist on the Willow Fire. In a school taken over by the fire team, he watches a laptop for incoming storms. His forecasts detail potential benefits and hazards, lightning, erratic winds, or the risk of too much rain.
5: A flash flood warning for a burn scar is not your typical flash flood warning. And it only takes maybe a quarter to a half an inch of rain for that land to get moving because you've lost all the vegetation.
2: Flood risk now looms over the Mountain West due to the monsoon. Burn scars lack plants to slow runoff, and charred soils can repel water. And scientists say a rapid shift from drought to wet weather can actually make floods more likely because some types of dry ground struggle to absorb rain. In Colorado, mudslides have closed highways, interstates, and even one local theater. In Utah, a recent flood killed a family of five. Another triggered evacuations and contaminated a local water system. But here's what's frustrating. Despite the flooding, Gausward expects blazes like the Willow Fire will keep burning.
5: To be honest, this thing's not going to go out till it snows. You are going to see puffs of smoke on this thing probably until the snow flies.
2: That's largely because vegetation remains parched from the lack of snow last winter. Rain can wet smaller twigs and grasses, but it's just not enough to help with bigger trees and logs that can burn for days. That's according to Jonathan Koop, a fire scientist at Western Colorado University.
15: Right now, those fields are still dry, and they take a long time to absorb water. They'll take a lot of water before they get to the point where the fire can't burn in them anymore.
2: That's why many in Leadville expect the nearby Willow Fire to hang around for months. Shannon Vitale manages the Tennessee Pass Cafe in town. With the blaze so close, she understands why tourism is down this summer.
7: Some days it's awful with the smell, and you worry about the wind shifting and it coming this way again, but we have to deal with it.
2: For Vitale, dealing with it means she'll keep offering firefighters free meals and hope visitors learn to hike or fish with a fire smoldering nearby. For NPR News, I'm Sam Brash in Leadville, Colorado.

0: You're listening to All Things Considered from NPR News. A federal program about nutrition education is supposed to disappear in a few weeks. That's due to cuts from last year's Republican tax and spending law. And that's even though eating well is a focus of the Make America Healthy Again movement. NPR's Joe Hernandez reports.
1: Elines Olivares is standing inside Ray Food Market, a small corner store in West Philadelphia, hoping to chat with customers about nutrition.
2: So we teach people about fiber, what they can eat, what they should eat. Let them have a little taste test of our oatmeal today.
1: Olivares is a nutrition educator with the Food Trust, a local nonprofit focused on food and nutrition security. And she's here as part of their Healthy Corner Store initiative, which aims to get more healthy food into convenience stores in lower income neighborhoods. She strikes up a conversation with customer Sharon Dudley.
3: Yeah. Okay, y'all thought it was just me.
1: Dudley has been wondering if the honey wheat bread she likes is actually healthy.
3: I thought honey wheat was like, okay, they might not say nothing about the honey, but at least it's got wheat in it.
1: Olivares told her it was, in fact, flavored white bread. And after the conversation, Dudley said she planned to switch to whole wheat.
3: So I got to change my bread.
1: That program and many others across the U.S. are funded by an offshoot of SNAP, or the Supplemental Nutrition Assistance Program, called SNAP-Ed. The decision by the Trump administration to eliminate SNAP-Ed has confounded nutrition experts like Tashara Leek, a professor of nutritional sciences at Cornell University.
4: It doesn't make sense when we have an administration, the Make America Healthy Again efforts that are focused on decreasing consumption of ultra-processed foods and wanting to encourage people to eat more fruits and vegetables, to then get rid of the largest federally funded nutrition education program that helps to achieve those goals.
1: The White House did not provide specifics to NPR about how or whether eliminating this program aligned with the goals of the Make America Healthy Again agenda, but White House spokesperson Anna Kelly touted sweeping changes made to SNAP food benefits as a whole, including shifting more costs to states and expanding those subject to work requirements to include older people and parents of teenagers. Kelly said in a statement that the president was, quote, strengthening SNAP for the Americans who need it by ensuring these programs are sustainable for future generations. The Department of Agriculture, which oversees SNAP-Ed, said it would continue to provide nutrition education through other initiatives. SNAP-Ed critics have pointed to a 2019 government watchdog report that said the USDA wasn't effectively tracking the success of its nutrition programs. But people involved in SNAP-Ed say a reporting system set up recently was working well.
5: We had a very robust reporting mechanism.
1: Gina Crist oversaw SNAP-Ed in Delaware.
5: We had to gather the data, and then it was actually reported nationally.
1: An Association for SNAP-Ed Educators found that 40% of participants through other initiatives. SNAP-Ed critics have pointed to a 2019 government watchdog report that said the USDA wasn't effectively tracking the success of its nutrition programs. But people involved in SNAP-Ed say a reporting system set up recently was working well.
5: We had a very robust reporting mechanism.
1: Gina Crist oversaw SNAP-Ed in Delaware.

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1: There's SNAP cuts coming, food insecurity is rising, and one of the goals of SNAP Ed is to teach people how to shop and cook healthy on a budget.
2: SNAP Ed providers with any remaining funding have to spend it by the end of September. Joe Hernandez, NPR News, Philadelphia.
3: It's 3:48, and it's All Things Considered on OPB. I'm Jeff Norcross. The International Criminal Court is dealing with multiple scandals. A disgraced chief prosecutor accused of sexual assault, an American Secretary of State calling for the court's dismantling, and a mess in New York City over a warrant for Benjamin Netanyahu's arrest. We'll have details on Today Explained. That's at 6 o'clock after All Things Considered here on OPB. Oregon is on pace for its worst wildfire season yet, as wildfire resources are stretched thin across the country. In central and eastern Oregon, ranchers are racing to move cattle to safety as public rangeland continues to burn.
4: There've been a lot of people around here that chipped in and moving cattle around to get them away from the fire areas and open up their places to house them till they can get the fires under control. But I don't know what they're going to do once the fires are over with, because there won't be any grounds to feed them.
3: Nearly 1.8 million acres have burned so far. Most fires have little or no containment. We'll get an update on the wildfires raging throughout the state in about 20 minutes here on OPB. You can also find the latest reporting on wildfires in Oregon at our website, opb.org. 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
6: 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I'm Juana Summers.
7: And I'm Sasha Pfeiffer. The Irish musician Glenn Hansard has passed away. According to a statement shared by his manager, he died at age 56 following a motorcycle accident in Dublin early this morning. In 2008, Glenn Hansard won an Academy Award for co-writing the song Falling Slowly from the movie Once, which he also starred in.

0: Hansard also led the band called The Frames, and he was generally a fixture of folk rock music. NPR's Stephen Thompson is with us now in the studio to tell us more about him. Hi, Stephen.
1: Hi, Sasha.
0: So for our listeners who aren't sure if they realize who Hansard is, I bet many of them saw him at the 2008 Oscars. That's when he performed that song, Falling Slowly, with his co-star, and then they won the award for Best Original Song. Tell us how that came to be.
1: Well, Once was kind of a shaggy indie film directed by John Carney, who used to play bass in The Frames. And Carney wanted real musicians in the movie, and he obviously knew Hansard, who had acted in the Irish rock and roll movie The Commitments many years earlier. And Once was a small, scrappy project that unfolded over the course of years, and part of the movie has the characters working out the writing and recording of that song, Falling Slowly, which Glenn Hansard and Marketa Irglova wrote for the film. It quickly entered the canon of great movie songs. It's so cinematic and hopeful and romantic and sweet. It made them stars, especially after they won the Oscars, after they won that Oscar and were so charming on stage.
0: Yeah, it's such a pretty song. Glenn Hansard had a career in music well before that and well after that. How would you describe the songs he made other than the one in that movie?
1: Well, he formed a rock band called The Frames in 1990. They got really big in Ireland, but couldn't catch on nearly as much in the U.S. But The Frames were one of the best live bands I've ever seen. They were so dynamic and grand and playful and funny at the same time.

0: quiet and intimate. He was always looking for moments of drama and connection in everything he did. And later on, his music got statelier and more elegant, but that gift for connection never faded.
1: His career spanned the rise of alt-folk music. You might think of it as that stomp-clap kind of sound.
0: Sure, sure.
1: And a few generations of Irish bands. What kind of legacy do you consider that he leaves behind?
0: Well, when Once took off, he was definitely at the vanguard of a new wave of folk rock. Not just him, but everyone from Bon Iver to, like, Edward Sharpe and the Magnetic Zeros. And what I take from that scene and that era was a rich vein of music centered on emotional openness. Glenn Hansard was fearless in the pursuit of emotional connection. He wanted audiences to gasp a little bit, right? I got to know him quite a bit over the years, you know, meeting him at shows, bringing him to the Tiny Desk. And I think of him as an inveterate rainbow chaser, by which I mean he wanted the moments he was in to contain a little bit of magic. He was famous for pulling unknown singers on stage with him in the hopes of launching some great discovery or having this big moment. He was very open-hearted and very, very Irish. Very much the type of person to stand on stage at the Academy Awards and in his big moment implore everyone, excuse me, and in his moment implore everyone watching to make art. You know, make art. This is a huge loss.
1: That's a great description of him. That is NPR's Music's Stephen Thompson. Thank you.
0: Thank you, Sasha.
2: It's not always easy for people born generations apart to find common ground, but every year, volunteers at a Maryland retirement home try to forge those cross-generational friendships through a pen pal program. 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
3: Good morning. Good morning.
4: Good morning.
5: These good mornings are months in the making. The residents of Oakcrest Senior Living Community line up to welcome dozens of visitors to their decked-out dining hall in Parkville, Maryland.
6: They got flowers in their hands.
5: Retirees such as 74-year-old Karen Lovelace will finally meet the pen pals, who've been an open book in the letters they've been writing for months.
7: My favorite food is tacos. What is yours? What sport did you play as a kid? I look forward to hearing back from you, your pen pal, Eli.
5: Lovelace's pen pal, Eli Taylor, is only 9. Like every other kid visiting Oakcrest this day, he's part of a writing program at Kingsville Elementary School.
8: Like the first time I wrote a letter to her, I just wanted to be done. And then it just sort of felt like I should not rush. I felt like I should just take my time.
5: And so Taylor kept writing, asking every question under the sun. Then one question, are you married, caught Lovelace off guard.
7: Because it was an emotional trigger for me. I'm a young widow. My husband died at 64 with no illness involved. And so it brings back a lot of memories.
5: Lovelace eventually wrote back, careful to explain how she coped with loss in a way that a child could understand. But somewhere along the way, it dawned on Lovelace, it had been a long time since anybody asked her about her.
7: It's opened my eyes to some things that I probably was missing. Those intimate questions that these kids have thought to ask me.
5: Meaningful conversations can happen over an email or a really long text, but a growing body of research suggests writing by hand, even tracing the letters of the alphabet on a device, can strengthen memory and recall. Kingsville teacher Amy DeNike has seen the impact firsthand.
9: They want to write more, and then by the end, I mean, they're producing longer and longer letters.
5: The Annie E. Casey Foundation finds roughly two-thirds of Gen Alphas, the first generation to be born entirely in the 21st century, spend up to 4 hours every day on social media. But Rose O'Brien isn't that interested.
10: I feel like everyone on YouTube is just loud. And
5: the 9-year-old loves math and books and writing letters, just like her 76-year-old pen pal, Diana Lohr. The retired teacher could hardly contain her excitement at finding a letter in her mailbox.
11: It was wonderful. And I would think, oh, I can hear about Rose. And it's like we could talk, even though we hadn't met before.
12: Bingo!
5: After several lively rounds of bingo, it's time for goodbyes.
13: You're welcome. Thank you, everybody.
14: Thanks a lot, Alan.
7: All right. Nice job. Well done.
13: Well
7: Bravo.
13: Done.
5: Oakcrest seniors will be paired with a new class of third graders in the fall. But Lohr and O'Brien they've decided to keep writing.
8: The second note she wrote me, she gave me a math problem to find out her age.
11: But I put 25 plus 25 plus 25 plus
5: months of letters sparked a connection, and time together sealed a friendship. Lakshmi Singh, NPR News.
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2: Dr. Anthony Fauci appeared before a Senate committee today, and he took the Fifth a lot. 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This is KOPB-FM Portland, KOABFM Bend, KRBM-FM Pendleton, KOBK-FM Baker City, KTBR-FM La Grande, KOGL-FM Glen Eden Beach, KOAP-FM Lakeview, KTMK-FM Tillamook, KOTD-FM The Dalles, KOBN-FM Burns, KOPB-AM Eugene, KOAC-AM Corvallis, KOAC-FM Astoria, KHRV-FM Hood River, KETP-FM Enterprise, KOJD-FM John Day, and at OPB.org. Today is Wednesday, July 29th, 2026. It's 4 o'clock. Good afternoon. This is OPB's All Things Considered.
3: The committee remains resolute. You've heard this before, but we will deliver price stability.
2: The Federal Reserve kept interest rates unchanged today. That's despite pressure to more directly tackle inflation. Oregon is on track for another record wildfire season. Ranchers are racing to move cattle to safety. Also, the Trump administration continues to roll back protections for national monuments in the Southwest. That includes Chaco Canyon in New Mexico.
4: Everywhere else, all the way up to Colorado, has already been leased. This is the last few lands. That's what the whole battle is.
2: We scan what some Portland leaders think about what they should happen to the arena where the Blazers and the Fire play, and we get some picks of the best video games of the year so far. I'm Jeff Norcross with Sasha Pfeiffer and Juana Summers. Donald Orr has Northwest News after these national headlines.
5: West. That includes Chaco Canyon in New Mexico.
4: Everywhere else, all the way up to Colorado, has already been leased. This is the last few lands. That's what the whole battle is.
6: First, this news.
7: Live from NPR News in Washington, I'm Ryland Barton. Dr. Anthony Fauci, the person most identified with the federal public health response to the COVID pandemic, invoked the Fifth Amendment today repeatedly when he was on Capitol Hill. NPR's Jonathan Lambert reports the veteran infectious disease expert declined to answer any questions, including from the Republican Committee Chair Rand Paul, during a hearing about the origins of the virus.
8: Dr. Fauci and Senator Paul have long sparred over the coronavirus pandemic. Days before this hearing, Paul released over 1,000 pages of Fauci's private writings, accusing him of covering up the origins of COVID-19. Fauci pointed out that he has responded to similar questions in previous testimony, and Fauci accused the senator of being obsessed with trying to get him behind bars.
9: Although it pains me to do so, because of the respect I have for the legislative branch of government, under the advice of my attorneys, I will invoke my right under the Fifth Amendment of the Constitution, to refrain from answering your questions.
8: Senator Paul and other lawmakers continued asking questions, and Fauci continued declining to answer. Jonathan Lambert, NPR News.
7: If Democrats want to win elections with a broad coalition of voters, a new report suggests they need to focus on the economy. As NPR's Tamara Keith reports, there's a divide between the party's college-educated liberal base and the working-class voters it needs to win over.
10: The report, called the Left's Coalition Crisis, says Democrats are losing support from working-class voters because they focus on a whole lot of issues that aren't top priorities for those voters. Joan Williams, a law professor from San Francisco, is co-author of the report.
11: The first thing that Democrats who care about cultural issues have to do, and I realize this is counterintuitive, is center working class economics, and not only prices, but also wages and economic opportunities.
10: The report finds that many issues perform better when framed through the lens of working class values. Tamara Keith, NPR News.
7: After a five-day pause in attacks between the U.S. and Iran, Iran fired at U.S. targets in Jordan, and the U.S. and Saudi Arabia hit Iranian-backed militias in Iraq. NPR's Jane Arraf has the latest.
6: The U.S. and Iran paused those attacks to give diplomacy a chance, meaning messages were being exchanged through mediators. But early Wednesday, which is Tuesday evening U.S. time, Iran fired ballistic missiles at U.S. military installations on Jordanian bases. One of them, Iran said, was a military command and control center. So CENTCOM, the U.S. military, said this was a surprise attack. And President Trump told Fox News, in words we frankly cannot repeat on air, that the U.S. would give Iran a beating.
7: NPR's Jane Arraf reporting. S&P 500 fell more than 1.5% today. This is NPR.
12: This is OPB. I'm Donald Orr. A wildfire burning just east of Mount Hood grew yesterday afternoon, triggering evacuations in Wasco County. Firefighters on the Grasshopper Fire focused on protecting homes in the towns of Pine Hollow and Wamek. U.S. Forest Service spokesperson Mary Ellen Fitzgerald says strong winds have been challenging.
13: So we have incredibly dry fuel conditions now. And it's always dry over here, but now it's exceptionally dry, and it's drying exceptionally early in the season.
12: The Grasshopper Fire grew to more than 18,000 acres with zero containment. Fitzgerald says the firefighting team there is small, but they're expecting help from California fighters today. And Washington former governors are split over the state's new tax the rich policy. From our news partners, KNKX and KUOW, Sarah Mises-Tan has more.
14: Former Governor Jay Inslee has come out in support of the state's so-called millionaire's tax. He says he would have signed it into law had it come across his desk. The new tax passed in March and will take a nearly 10% cut of incomes over $1 million starting in 2029. Democrats in Olympia say revenue from the measure is needed to plug a budget hole and fund education programs and sales tax breaks. But two other former Democratic governors aren't so sure about the millionaire's tax. Gary Locke and Christine Gregoire have not endorsed it. Instead, they say Democrats need to get their spending under control. Conservative PAC, Let's Go Washington, has put forward an initiative to voters to repeal the tax in November. In Olympia, I'm Sarah Mises-Tan.
12: This is OPB. Find more at opb.org.
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0: 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I'm Sasha Pfeiffer.
1: And I'm Juana Summers. The Federal Reserve held its benchmark interest rate steady today, but the vote was not a slam dunk. Three of the 12 voting members of the committee said they would have preferred to raise rates. The Fed is battling stubborn inflation, which has worsened as a result of the U.S. war with Iran. NPR Scott Horsley is here in the studio with us now. Hi.
2: Hi, Juana.
1: So, Scott, the Fed has now left interest rates unchanged for, I think, 5 meetings in a row, but there was more than the usual suspense today. Tell us why.
2: Yeah, there was. At a lot of these meetings, the outcome is sort of telegraphed well ahead of time, but the new chairman of the Fed, Kevin Warsh, tries to avoid that kind of signaling. He thinks it ties policymakers' hands. So that left markets kind of guessing about what would happen today. Also, the economic news has been somewhat mixed of late. Inflation hit a 3-year high during the spring as a result of the wartime spike in gas prices. Since then, gas prices have moderated a little bit, but we've got renewed fighting in and around the Strait of Hormuz, which has once again sent oil prices climbing. And finally, there's just a range of opinions among members of the Fed's rate-setting committee, which is something Warsh says he welcomes.
3: I asked for a good family fight, and I got one. My view, which you've long heard, is that's the better way to get policy right. That's our North Star.
2: Warsh described the discussion at this week's Fed meeting as collegial and constructive. With three regional Fed bank presidents voting to raise interest rates today, it certainly leaves the door open for a possible rate hike at the next Fed meeting in September.
1: Now, Warsh has promised repeatedly that he and his colleagues, they'll get inflation under control, but what is that going to take?
2: It's probably going to take more than jawboning, which is really what we've heard so far. There is kind of a disconnect between the tough talk from the Fed chairman about getting prices under control and the decision not to raise interest rates, which is the Fed's main tool for fighting inflation. Inflation has now been above the Fed's target for more than 5 years. Warsh has been critical about that. He's only been on the job for a couple of months. He did promise to deliver price stability, but he understands he does not have unlimited time.
3: What I hear more broadly from households and businesses, impatience. Deliver it already. We are on the job. We are focused like a laser on making sure we can do it. But the suggestion that we're going to be able to do it with our magic wand is one I want to disabuse you and everyone else of.
2: Part of the challenge here is that the main drivers of inflation have been supply shocks like the war with Iran, and the Fed's interest rate tool just doesn't do a whole lot to address that.
1: Now, Warsh has promised, as you know, to make other changes at the Fed. What's happening there?
2: Yeah, the chairman's named a number of task forces to make recommendations on things like how the Fed communicates, how it measures the economy, how it deals with economic changes like the rise of artificial intelligence. And the task forces are made up of economists and business leaders from outside the central bank. Today, Warsh was asked about possible conflicts of interest since, you know, for example, the artificial intelligence task force includes a billionaire investor, Mark Andreessen. Warsh says the groups are merely advisory and that any policy changes will be made by the Fed itself.
3: The comfort that I can give you and your listeners is we're the decision makers. The judgments we're making will be informed by, but not at all determined by, these outside groups.
2: The task forces are expected to make their recommendations by year's end.
1: And Scott, lastly, how did financial markets react to the Fed's move today?
2: Well, not well. The Dow fell more than 1,100 points, and other stock indexes were also down by more than 1.5%.
1: NPR Scott Horsley, thanks.
2: You're welcome.
0: It's only July, and already more than 1 million acres have burned in Oregon. That's putting the state on track for another record wildfire season. The central and eastern parts of the state are the hardest hit. That's where close to 36 major fires are burning. Most aren't even contained. People are evacuating from small towns, and ranchers are racing to move cattle to safety. NPR's Kirk Siegler reports from the Coleman Creek Fire in eastern Oregon.
4: The smoke is thick and acrid in Harper, Oregon, a tiny blip of a cattle ranching town. We're at a roadblock along U.S. Highway 20. Local Mary Thompson and her rancher fiancé look up as a smoke plume covers the brown grass and sagebrush hills. She's frustrated that the news and social media seem to paint these rural fires like there's nothing out here to burn. This is our livelihood, she says.
5: There've been a lot of people around here that chipped in and moving cattle around to get them away from the fire areas and open up their places to house them till they can get the fires under control. But I don't know what they're going to do once the fires are over with, because there won't be any grounds to feed them.
4: They'll have to buy expensive hay. Thompson says beef ranchers rely almost entirely on federal public land for grazing, and it's on fire.
5: Yeah, it's hard. It's really hard. You almost cry. So far, I've been watching. I haven't heard anybody losing any cattle yet.
4: Right now, local ranchers are just focused on fighting the massive fires alongside state and federal crews. There are close to 36 of them. They're chewing across hundreds of square miles of remote and rugged terrain. Many were ignited by lightning strikes on extremely dry land. Terry and Kara Barnes are stuck for now in Harper at Coleman Service Station. They were camping nearby and cut their vacation short to try to get home to Western Oregon. They're drinking beer in front of the swamp cooler.
6: Certainly never been trapped where we couldn't go home.
4: They'll now have to drive hours around these fast-moving range fires. Highways and the one freeway linking Eastern Oregon to the coast have been closing on and off with little warning. You talk to Kara Barnes and it's clear patience is wearing thin after weeks of smoke.
7: I am curious how we're, as a state, fighting our fires.
4: The retired couple also worked for decades in the timber industry, and she echoes a common criticism here in conservative rural Oregon, alleging public lands can be mismanaged.
7: We should be more diligent about being on a fire immediately when it starts.
4: But wildfire resources are currently stretched from here to Minnesota. Next door in Idaho, the National Interagency Fire Center recently went to preparedness level 5, the highest, meaning if another major fire ignites out here, there won't be enough federal resources available to respond. A half hour east of Harper, a semi-truck stacked with hay bales rumbles through the town of Vail. Inside a cafe, some ranchers sipping iced tea don't want to give their names because they say they don't trust the national media. But they give me an earful, alleging that environmentalists are trying to ruin Eastern Oregon.
8: They've managed a forest for 40 or 50 years. It's logs as high as this building some places.
9: They'd rather burn it.
4: The major wildfires in recent years in Oregon, Idaho, California have largely burned on land owned and managed by the federal government, not states. Some 10,000 Forest Service and Bureau of Land Management jobs, including wildfire prevention staff, have been cut by President Trump since last year. It's also getting hotter and drier with climate change. Last winter, Oregon had its lowest snowpack ever. Larry O'Neill is the state's climatologist.
10: When you get these warmer temperatures, basically the atmosphere just sucks all the moisture out of the landscape much quicker after winter, like during spring and summer.
4: O'Neill says this is what's happening from Eastern Oregon to Western Europe right now, where in June it started looking as dry as it would normally be in late August. Catherine Randall evacuated on a Red Cross school bus from the small town of Huntington, Oregon, along the Snake River.
11: I just got my computer and couple other things. I figure, you know, you take a quick look around and it's either going to be there when you get back or it's not.
4: The long-term forecast isn't good for the entire state, so folks are bracing for more go-now emergency texts and dreaded smoke advisories for weeks to come. Kirk Sigler, NPR News, Ontario, Oregon.
1: The Trump administration continues to roll back protections for national monuments in the American Southwest. That includes Chaco Canyon in New Mexico. The National Historical Park preserves ruins of a 1,000-year-old city. President Biden drew a 10-mile buffer zone around it to prevent drilling for oil and gas. President Trump is planning to eliminate that buffer. KJZZ's Gabriel Pietrazio reports.
12: Chaco Canyon is remote.
13: No one lives on these roads, but right now, we're sort of in the buffer.
12: Mario Atencio is with the Greater Chaco Coalition, which wants to keep the 10-mile buffer around the park. He says it's needed to protect hundreds of archaeological sites, including fragile stone structures. The oil and gas industry is very active on the private, state, and federal lands here surrounding Chaco.
13: Everywhere else, all the way up to Colorado, has already been leased. This is the last few lands. That's what the whole battle is.
12: Atencio is a member of the Navajo Nation, people who call themselves Diné. But other Diné and the Navajo Nation government support the Trump administration removing the buffer because they could reap royalty payments from petroleum extraction near Chaco. Brenda Jesus is a member of the Navajo Tribal Council. She says President Biden's Interior Secretary, who was Native American and from New Mexico, didn't listen to her government's concerns, unlike current Interior Secretary Doug Burgum.
14: Just by comparison, Secretary Burgum was very open
9: and sat down to actually listen to Navajo Nation. So the discussion in regards to Chaco went very well.
12: Now, other tribes with cultural ties to Chaco that oppose drilling complain their concerns are being ignored. Aaron Sims is general counsel for Acoma Pueblo.
14: Under this current administration, we have not had any visits that involved Pueblo leadership there at Chaco Canyon, and I am not aware of any other visits generally.
12: Earlier this year, the National Trust for Historic Preservation listed Chaco among the 11 most endangered sites in the U.S. Today is the deadline for public comments on the Trump administration's proposal. For NPR News, I'm Gabriel Pietrazio.

0: It's All Things Considered on OPB. I'm Jeff Norcross. In news that we're following today, Iran has launched a barrage of missiles at American forces in the Middle East. The U.S., meanwhile, partnered with Saudi Arabia to strike Iran-backed militias in neighboring Iraq, killing at least 20 fighters. The flare-up, after several days of relative calm, raised the risk of a return to all-out war. And a wildfire burning just east of Mount Hood grew yesterday afternoon, triggering evacuations in Wasco County. Firefighters on the Grasshopper Fire focused on protecting homes in the towns of Pine Hollow and Wamek. The U.S. Forest Service says strong winds have been challenging with incredibly dry fuel conditions. The Grasshopper Fire grew to more than 18,000 acres with 0% containment. Stay with OPB for more throughout the day, and you can find the latest on the wildfire effort happening right now at opb.org/wildfires. 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Dick Hanna Dealerships, believe in nice. The ACLU says racial profiling was commonly used last year by federal immigration agents in Los Angeles.
1: The only evidence those agents used to stop an individual was to identify people who appeared to look Latino and working class.
0: There's also evidence ICE agents used racial slurs to describe people they were targeting. We'll have a closer look in about 15 minutes here on OPB. 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
4: This is All Things Considered from NPR News. I'm Juana Summers.
5: And I'm Sasha Pfeiffer. During the recent flooding in Texas, breakaway border buoys caused chaos in the Rio Grande. NPR first reported on the Department of Homeland Security's chain of buoys in March. They're designed to deter illegal crossings. But river experts warned back then that they could become a public safety threat during Rio Grande flooding. Texas Public Radio's David Martin Davies has more on the story.
6: In mid-July, a slow-moving weather pattern delivered several consecutive days of extraordinary rainfall across south and central Texas, causing multiple rivers to flood, including the Rio Grande. The high water was the first major test of the Department of Homeland Security's floating border wall installed to deter illegal immigration.
7: The buoys were definitely in the water, could not be retrieved, and were on their way down the Rio Grande.
6: That's America Garcia-Graywall, co-director of the Frontera Federation, a binational community organization. She watched as the orange 15-foot-long, 4-feet-high cylindrical aluminum buoys headed downstream. Each weighs about a ton. They forced the city of Eagle Pass to temporarily close its two international bridges. Most of the buoys had been on land in a staging area and were swept into the river, but some buoys had been installed and anchored to the riverbed, and these broke free. In a statement, Customs and Border Protection said the buoys were under the control of a contractor and CBP had not taken possession of them. Currently, CBP has not responded to questions about possible changes to the buoys. CBP would not provide an official count of the number of free-floating buoys, but it's estimated to be about 600, according to Tricia Cortez, executive director of the Rio Grande International Studies Center.
8: It's such a fiasco.
6: Cortez said many of the buoys that ended up on the Mexican side of the river were salvaged by Mexican citizens and sold for scrap metal. Cortez had warned about the buoys when the Trump administration announced Operation River Wall in January. DHS said it would install over 500 miles of interconnected buoys in the Rio Grande as a barrier to illegal immigration.
7: All of this was already predicted. Our organization commissioned a risk assessment of the wall and buoy system.
6: Their study concluded that during a river flood, the buoys could break free and could slam into critical infrastructure, and that's what happened in Laredo. The city declared an emergency, shut down its international bridges, and sent first responders to the river to try to protect critical locations. At a press conference on Monday, Laredo Mayor Victor Trevino said the top concern was protecting the city's water system.
8: The Rio Grande is a primary source of drinking water. If our water intake facility were compromised, Laredo has approximately only 8 hours of water storage.
6: And he called on the Trump administration to rethink the buoys.
8: Our request is straightforward. We respectfully ask the appropriate federal agencies to conduct a comprehensive reassessment of the buoy deployment program before additional deployment decisions are made.
6: Democratic Congressman Henry Cuellar, also at the press conference, said the situation with the buoys happened because Congress isn't holding DHS accountable.
9: You cannot provide $260 billion without any oversight. They got that from there, from the $260 billion, $46.5 billion went for the border wall and for buoys.
6: Cuellar said because illegal immigration has been reduced, the buoys aren't needed.
9: They went down 96% without a single buoy being deployed in the water.
6: Cuellar pointed out that the July flood was moderate. He warned that the Rio Grande can have extreme flooding. This time there were no injuries and no damage, but next time it could be much worse. For NPR News, I'm David Martin Davies in San Antonio.
4: A few times a year, we ask some of our staff here at NPR to tell us about their favorite video games. Today, we start with NPR gaming editor and Here and Now producer James Mastromarino. He recommends a challenging but rewarding action game. It's called Saros.
10: It always comes back to this.
11: You crash land with a bunch of corporate survivors on this incredibly hostile planet named Carcosa. And the world is constantly resetting around you. For some reason, you can come back death after death and fight these H.R. Giger monsters. Yet the rest of your team back at the base is just slowly spiraling into madness.
10: Every time the sun dies, madness reigns.
11: What I love about Saros is that it is like a high-octane action thriller, but it is also very committed to an intimate tragedy and a cosmic horror. And it unites all of those things in a really satisfying package that rewards deep investment. So if you're the sort of gamer that really wants to pry into something and master its systems and understand its world, Saros is so rewarding.
12: My name is Angelique Silva, and I'm an operations manager for the New York Bureau. I chose Splatoon Raiders. I'm a longtime Splatoon fan, and this was the game I was most looking forward to all year. So in Splatoon, it's a third-person shooter, and you're not shooting bullets, you're shooting ink. You're shooting paint. You can splash the floor with ink, and then you change from your kid mode into your squid mode, and you can travel through the ink to go up walls or, you know, avoid enemies. Splatoon is super stylish. Like, it has this sort of punk, street, edgy sort of thing going for it. There's really quite nothing like it. Each game, they sort of started to make the single player campaign, which was a minor thing, a little bit more interesting. And I feel like this game is a culmination of all those like little experiments coming together to create this like really amazing single player experience. They just really like knocked it out the park.
13: My name is Suzanne Nguyen, and I'm the Up First newsletter editor. I chose a game called Esoteric Ebb. Play as like a hapless cleric who must investigate the bombing of a tea house 5 days before your fantasy city's first democratic election. And as you're trying to solve this mystery, you're also forming your own political opinion. So at the end of the game, you get to cast a vote in the first democratic election in your city. And you can choose to be a capitalist or a socialist. You can try to become like a mad dictator and try to get people to vote for yourself. And all the parties have their own fantasy names, but they somewhat correspond with real-world politics as well. I am not a person who plays video games all the time. I would say I can't press more than 2 buttons at the same time playing a video game, and I even find it difficult to have to move my head and my body separately, which are like very basic controls for most video games. For someone who might get stressed out playing real-time action video games like me, this is perfect because you can take your time. So I would say it's for the person who might not like real-time action and for people who love puzzles and mysteries.
14: That was NPR's Suzanne Nguyen speaking about Esoteric Ebb. We also heard from NPR's James Mastromarino about the game Saros, and NPR's Angelique Silva, who told us about Splatoon Raiders.
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0: And this is OPB. It's All Things Considered for Wednesday, July 29th. I'm Jeff Norcross. Oregon has already seen more acres burn in 2026 than in all of 2025. And fire officials say there's still a lot of wildfire season to get through. You can find the latest reporting right now at opb.org. The Portland City Council will hold its first public meeting tomorrow on its term sheet for renovating the Moda Center. City officials say negotiations with the Blazers have not been easy.
16: They don't want to engage, and so at any moment that they're asked to, that's their reaction. It's very, you know, adversarial. It isn't in good faith and trying to get to a place of compromise.
0: We'll hear what Portland leaders have to say about the future of the Moda Center in about 15 minutes on OPB.
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18: Live from NPR News in Culver City, California, I'm Dwayne Brown. A rough day on Wall Street with the Dow losing about 2% of its value after the Federal Reserve left its key interest rate unchanged for the 5th straight time, while leaving the door open to raise rates in the coming months as the war in Iran and the new round of tariffs pushes consumer prices higher. Here's Fed Chair Kevin Warsh.
19: My colleagues and I considered the economic shocks of recent years. Strained supply chains arising from the pandemic, military conflicts, energy supply disruptions, substantial increases in tariff rates, and yes, the surge in AI-related investment.
18: But it was not a unanimous vote to hold interest rates steady today. 3 Fed members said they believe rates should go up now, likely reinforcing expectations for a rate increase at the next Fed meeting in September. Well, the extreme heat dome hovering over much of the South earlier this week has now brought dangerously high temperatures to parts of Arizona, California, and Nevada. NPR's Scott Newman reports on the risk of heat stroke.
20: Douglas Cassa, CEO of the Corey Stringer Institute at the University of Connecticut, says the early warning signs of heat stroke include dizziness, headache, nausea, and fatigue. Prevention is key. That means lots of water or drinks with electrolytes and wearing light-colored, loose-fitting clothing. But if someone does fall ill to heat stroke, CASA says there's a simple and effective protocol to follow.
21: It's cool first, transport second.
20: He says people need to be treated in the first 30 minutes to prevent death and have the best outcome. That means before an ambulance arrives. Immediate immersion in cold water is the way to go. He says even a lake or a stream is a good option. Scott Newman, NPR News.
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1: This is OPB. I'm Donald Orr. Nearly 1.8 million acres have burned as dozens of wildfires sweep through Oregon. That's approaching the state's record wildfire season in 2024. 30 large fires were burning uncontained across Oregon as of this afternoon, and that's with about 2 months still left in the wildfire season. A series of lightning strikes sparked most of the fires, which have pushed thousands of people from their homes. Strong winds helped kick up the blazes in many corners of the state over the last week. More than 12,000 firefighters are working to contain the wildfires. Forecasters expect more lightning storms later this week in northeast Oregon. And Oregonians hoping to purchase or lease an electric vehicle can take advantage of state rebates starting next month. The cashback program is set to reopen August 25th. But this year, Oregonians will notice smaller rebates. Here's DEQ's Erica Tim.
2: These changes also are allowing the program to remain open longer and enable more applicants to participate.
1: People interested can pre-apply for the state's income-restricted rebates online. Oregonians can also browse a DEQ-eligible vehicle list. The agency expects the program to remain open until November 4th. Meanwhile, Waymo robo-taxis have been spotted on Portland streets recently. These autonomous vehicles are mapping the city with a safety driver on board in advance of their proposed launch. No date has been announced, but on Monday, the city council debated ground rules and whether Portland wants autonomous vehicles at all. OPB's Julia Picard reports.
22: The committee discussed a series of policy ideas, such as caps on fleet size and limits to where loading and unloading happens, and then the fees, permitting fees, per-mile fees, driver retraining fees. Councillor Mitch Green said fees could be used to help retrain the human drivers losing their jobs.
23: There will be a labor displacement problem. Like, that's real. And I think if we're going to say, let's deal with that through a just transition-style impact fee, the fees are going to be large.
22: In the last legislative session, state lawmakers failed to pass House Bill 4085, which would have given the green light for AV companies to deploy all over Oregon. A new bill is likely in the next legislative session. There was widespread agreement that to avoid preemption, Portland needed to codify their rules before the state legislature convenes. I'm Julia Picard reporting.
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15: This is All Things Considered from NPR News. I'm Sasha Pfeiffer.
14: And I'm Juana Summers. There is new evidence that federal immigration agents in Los Angeles used derogatory and racial slurs to describe Latinos who they were targeting in recent immigration raids. The slurs are heard in body cam footage that is now a part of a federal lawsuit accusing ICE and Border Patrol agents of racial profiling as they search for immigrants to detain. NPR's Adrian Florido joins us now, and a note that we will hear some of those slurs in this segment. Hi, Adrian.
24: Hi, Juana.
14: So these body cam videos from immigration agents, tell us what they show.
24: Well, the videos are from last year, and they show the agents carrying out the aggressive immigration raids that have become a hallmark of President Trump's deportation campaign. But these videos also capture agents' conversations inside their vehicles as they're driving around L.A. looking for people to arrest. And you hear them using slurs to talk about the people they're targeting.
25: Jesus Christ, dude. I think they did get quite a few.
24: In this video, two agents are talking about an operation that has just finished.
25: I checked one guy's ID.
26: Did you?
25: Yeah.
26: There was a guy, I'm pretty sure he's wet. He was just sitting in that minivan.
24: He says, there was a guy, I'm pretty sure he was wet, just sitting in that minivan. And wet, Juana, is short for wetback, mm-hmm. a racial slur for immigrants from Mexico. And listen to how these agents in a different video talk about someone they've just spotted in a car.
27: There's one right there.
28: Hey, great call. Hey. The real car stuff.
27: It looked like a tonk in the driver's seat.
28: Probably was.
14: Adrian, did I hear him there say tonk?
24: Yeah, tonk is a term that immigration agents have been known to use for migrants. It refers to the sound of an agent's flashlight when it hits a migrant's head. In the past, Border Patrol supervisors have forbidden agents from using this term because it's derogatory. But tonk shows up several times in these body cam videos. In this video, two agents are speaking in a mix of Spanish and English, and they're celebrating having just gotten, quote, a tonk.
4: Yeah, I got arrested on tonk, me.
5: I did.
4: What? How do you turn up the camera?
24: The man arrested in that operation was later released. He was a U.S. citizen.
6: And how have these videos come to light?
24: Well, a federal judge in Los Angeles ordered the government to turn agent body cam video and text messages over to the ACLU as part of its lawsuit against ICE and Border Patrol. Last summer, the ACLU and other groups sued, alleging that agents are racially profiling, stopping and arresting people just because they look Latino. I spoke with Myra Joaquin, one of the ACLU's attorneys in this case.
7: We now know the only evidence that those agents used to stop an individual was to racially profile and to identify people on the street who appear to look Latino and working class.
24: The government has argued in court that its agents decide who to stop based on many factors and say they don't racially profile. But Joaquin says these videos and other evidence that they've submitted in this case show that agents really are just choosing people who look Latino.
6: Now, Adrian, if I recall correctly, this case did come before the Supreme Court last year, and the court's conservative majority sided with the Trump administration. Is that right?
24: Yeah, that's right. The high court ruling lifted some temporary restrictions that the L.A. judge had placed on ICE and Border Patrol. Justice Brett Kavanaugh wrote that agents are allowed to use race as one among other factors. The Supreme Court ruling, though, did not stop this lawsuit from moving forward. And the ACLU says these videos strengthen their case that race is the main factor agents are using, and they want the judge in L.A. to order agents to stop using race and to document why they are stopping people.
6: And last thing, Adrian, how has the Trump administration responded to this new evidence?
24: The Department of Homeland Security sent me a very short statement that said in part, quote, our agents are focused on protecting the American people, not entertaining performative outrage.
6: NPR's Adrian Florido, thank you.
24: Thank you.
8: The United Nations Security Council is going to begin straw polls tomorrow. The plan is to whittle down a list of candidates for UN Secretary General. There are seven candidates in the running to replace Antonio Guterres. His term ends at the end of this year, and diplomats are hoping they can agree on a replacement soon. NPR's Michelle Kellerman reports.
9: The president of the UN General Assembly, Germany's Annalena Baerbock, has been hosting public interviews of the candidates, and most took part in a town hall last week.
10: The person we choose will not only be the face of this house of humanity, but also its custodian.
9: A former assistant secretary of state who focused on UN affairs, Esther Brimmer, says she's been impressed by the open debates.
11: This process is much more transparent and visible to the public, which is a good thing, that it helps more people, should they do so, to and want to tune in, to understand more about what this institution does.
9: The UN Charter does not spell out exactly how a Secretary General is selected, but there's an informal regional rotation, and most see this as Latin America's turn. There's also a big push to have a woman at the helm for the first time, though the State Department tells NPR the U.S. will not prejudge a candidate based on, quote, immutable characteristics. It also says it wants a Secretary General focused on peace and security, not on, quote, absurd politicized woke ideology. One front runner is Rafael Grossi of Argentina, who runs the UN's nuclear watchdog. At the town hall, he touted his negotiations over the fate of a nuclear power plant caught in the middle of Russia's war against Ukraine.
12: We have negotiated six ceasefires to be able to do indispensable repairs that would prevent a major accident.
9: A former vice president of Costa Rica and a top UN trade official, Rebecca Greenspan, says she too helped negotiate a deal between Russia and Ukraine to open up a shipping route for grain in the Black Sea.
29: For people around the world not to suffer the consequences of the regional conflict. And we can do the same in the Strait of Hormuz.
9: The wars in Iran and Ukraine and the inability of the Security Council to resolve them were major topics at last week's town hall with the candidates. A former foreign minister of Guyana, Carolyn Rodriguez-Burkett, says the world needs an active secretary general.
0: I'm not oblivious to the geopolitical situation, but one thing the secretary general does not have the luxury of doing, and that is not trying.
9: There are two candidates from Africa, former Senegalese President Macky Sall, and a new entry from Uganda, a longtime UN diplomat, Alara Otunu. From Latin America, former Chilean President Michelle Bachelet is also in the running. So too is Maria Fernanda Espinosa, a former foreign minister of Ecuador.
2: Our responsibility is to make the UN relevant again.
9: More candidates could still enter the race, even as the Security Council begins a series of straw polls to whittle down the list. Esther Brimmer, who's now with the Council on Foreign Relations, is a bit worried that it might be hard for the permanent five members to agree on anyone.
5: You do not want the five just to go for like the lowest common denominator, least offensive person.
9: Eventually, the Security Council will send its preferred candidate to the General Assembly for a final vote. The Council's president says the goal is to make sure there's enough transition time before Antonio Guterres's term ends at the end of the year. Michelle Kellerman, NPR News, the State Department.

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1: This is OPB. I'm Jeff Norcross. After months of closed-door talks, Portland City Councilors will hold a public meeting tomorrow to hash out how to spend public money on the city's aging NBA arena. Last week, OPB's Alex Zielinski talked with key city officials who have been at the negotiating table. They answered some of the most pressing questions Portlanders have ahead of the meeting.
2: Earlier this year, the Oregon legislature pledged to put $365 million toward renovating the Moda Center. That is, if the Blazers agree to a 20-year lease and if Multnomah County and Portland also pitch in money. Portland Mayor Keith Wilson agreed to hand over $120 million. But City Council has to sign off on that plan and set the terms for negotiating the Blazers' new lease on the arena, which the city owns. City officials say the Blazers haven't made it easy.
3: They don't want to engage, and so at any moment that they're asked to, that's their reaction. It's very, you know, adversarial. It isn't in good faith and trying to get to a place of compromise.
2: That's Donnie Oliveira. He's a deputy city administrator who oversees city facilities like the Moda Center. He's been involved with negotiations from the beginning. He said the city has been asking the Blazers for details on proposed arena renovations for months and gotten little in return. But the city doesn't have much time to wait. City leaders want to finalize the deal by the end of the year. The state says it needs a lease in hand by then to be able to issue bonds next year.
3: So there's still a huge gap of information that's going to be required by December. So it's not just the burden on the city to take an action. It's also on the Blazers to provide us with the information to even validate those decisions.
2: A Blazers representative told OPB they have been transparent with the city and are waiting for the city to share information with them about where the money's coming from. But the city says they can't give that information until they get more answers from the Blazers. At the same time, the team says they see City Council as the barrier to meeting that deadline. City Councilors have raised questions and concerns about the deal. It's not certain they'll even approve the basic framework of negotiations at an August 12th council meeting.
3: So just the more we delay, the more burden it puts on our negotiating and legal teams to crank this out.
2: So what happens if the city and the Blazers miss the December deadline to finalize the lease?
4: I think we have no choice but to go back to the state.
2: That's City Administrator Raymond Lee. He said that the state legislature will need to vote again to approve the promised millions in bonds if the deal isn't wrapped in time. And they might not approve it again.
4: I don't think the state is going to be a happy camper in that situation.
2: To get the deal back on track, Lee is looking to another group to help. The 30-person NBA Board of Governors.
4: Whatever deal is finalized between ourselves, the state, the Blazers, the NBA as an association has to approve that. So I think a lot of our conversations thus far has been around what does a deal look like to the NBA as well.
2: He's hopeful their support can help avoid the worst case scenario, the deal falling through, and the possibility that Blazers' new owner, Tom Dundon, will move the team to another city. Oliveira said if that happens, the blow would be felt across Portland.
3: Being branded as an NBA city means something. So while the arena isn't going to go mothballed, let's just be clear. I know that gets brought up. Over time, we're just going to probably see ourselves not as dynamic or attractive because we aren't attached to that brand.
2: And the city would still be on the hook to maintain its aging arena that's home to Portland's WNBA team and the city's main venue for big artists and events. But it wouldn't have any state money to help. Alex Zielinski, OPB.
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3: We're attractive because we aren't attached to that brand.
2: And the city would still be on the hook to maintain its aging arena that's home to Portland's WNBA team and the city's main venue for big artists and events.

0: OPB and KMHD corporate circle sponsors like Schwabi are proud to invest in independent journalism and jazz without boundaries. 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
1: At 4:48, it's All Things Considered on OPB. I'm Jeff Norcross. Oregon's electric vehicle rebate program is set to reopen on August 25th. That program has long been a bridge for Oregonians to have access to EVs. It's been so successful that it ran out of funding 3 years in a row and had to be suspended. You can find details about that right now at opb.org. Michigan Democrats are hoping to win back control of Congress in the midterms.
2: People are pissed. This is not working for the majority of people. Gas is expensive. Groceries are expensive. Healthcare is insane.
1: Right now, the party is weighing two very different candidates for an open U.S. Senate seat. More on how the primary race is shaping up in about 15 minutes here on OPB. Immerse yourself in the rhythm of the Vancouver Arts and Music Festival, August 7th through 9th, with Grammy-nominated pianist Shelley Berg, legendary violinist Pinchas Zuckerman, and acclaimed cellist Julian Schwartz, performing with the Vancouver Symphony Orchestra USA, with dance, visual art, and family-friendly activities throughout Esther Short Park. 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Sunny tomorrow, but probably calm. No thunderstorms expected across the state, getting up to the upper 70s in Portland, around 85 in Bend.
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4: From NPR News, this is All Things Considered. I'm Juana Summers.
5: And I'm Sasha Pfeiffer. Earlier this year, eight siblings gathered at a beachfront resort in Fort Lauderdale for a reunion.
6: Good to see you.
5: Like you see at some get-togethers, this family makes T-shirts. Bryna, a retired college professor, hands them out.
7: Someone take a picture of Joe with his T-shirt.
5: The T-shirts feature a photo of their father. He's a bald man with glasses.
8: Rather pleasant picture. Thin lips, of course.
5: This is Gil Brodsky, another sibling. He reads the speech bubble next to his father's mouth.
8: It says, Gilbert was my favorite.
5: The T-shirt is a joke in more ways than one. Gil never knew his biological father. Neither did anyone else at the table. Until a decade ago, none of these siblings knew any of the others existed. And yet, here they are at a family reunion, but not like one you've ever heard of. This is the story of a secret family, a group of strangers who uncovered a decades-old deception. Then, out of that, built genuine family bonds, turning what could have been a catastrophe into something affirming and meaningful. NPR's roving national correspondent Frank Langfitt spent the last year interviewing 18 family members as they told their story for the first time. We'll be telling it over the next 3 days on All Things Considered. Frank takes the story from here.
9: I'm going to begin with Bryna. She's 65, grew up in the Philadelphia suburbs. Like some other people you'll hear from in this story, Bryna doesn't want NPR to use her full name to protect the privacy of family members. For Bryna, the discovery of her secret family began with a question: who am I related to? Bryna's mother was adopted. In 2014, when Bryna took a DNA test, she expected to find relatives she'd never heard of on her mother's side, and of course, to see some familiar names of relatives on her father's side. But when the results came back, she didn't recognize a single name.
10: I don't recognize anyone, like no one.
9: Where were her cousins on her father's side? Why weren't they there? There was more.
10: I think there are like four or five people who were listed as close relatives.
9: Close enough to be half siblings, but neither of her parents had had other children. Bryna wondered who these people were and thought, was she the target of some kind of scam?
10: I kept thinking, this is really sophisticated. And how much money do they actually think they're going to get from me? It's, you know, this is crazy.
9: Despite her initial distrust, Bryna connected with some of these supposed half-siblings. They were as baffled as she was. Bryna realized this wasn't a trick. A number of the half-siblings told Bryna they were donor-conceived. Could the same be true for her? Bryna and a half

0: sibling named Kathy, decided to share their raw DNA with an independent research geneticist to figure out how they were connected.
1: It was 3 o'clock in the morning when I received a text message from her. I hope I'm not waking you. There is no other possibility except that you and Kathy have the same father. I don't know who the father is, but I am 100% sure.
0: Bryna was stunned.
1: I went into a panic and I felt like I was sinking. And then the question was, where am I in the universe? And I had a desperate need to find out.
0: As far as Bryna knew, she had two biological parents, her mother, who had passed away, and her father. So Bryna called her dad, who was then in his 80s.
1: The question I asked is, did you and mom have any help with fertility treatment back when I was conceived? And my father's very good at, he was a master. If he didn't want to deal with something, he would deny it. And he basically said, you know, I don't know. Maybe your mother did something that I don't know about. And I just thought, okay, there it is.
0: Bryna now knew the man who had raised her, whom she'd called dad for 5 decades, he wasn't her biological father. She became determined to find out who was. And along this journey, she'd get a lot of help. As the months and years passed, more half-siblings appeared through DNA websites such as 23andMe and Ancestry.com. David Staskin, a fellow half-sibling, is a urological surgeon in Boston. He, too, took a DNA test and remembers reading the results.
2: I get up and I look at the thing. Half-brother, half-sister, half-brother, half-sister, half-brother.
0: Eventually, they discovered 64 half-siblings, all with the same biological father. The actual number is probably much higher. Only a small percentage of Americans have taken a consumer DNA test. One of the siblings, John Lowell, is an actuary. He estimates the total number of siblings could be 400 or more. Bryna created a private Facebook page for the growing group. Figuring out who their father was tough, but there were clues. All the half-siblings had been born in and around Philadelphia between 1945 and 1971. Most grew up in Jewish families. A genetic cousin got in touch with the half-siblings. More than a year of sleuthing and blind alleys followed. They learned the donor was a doctor. And the cousin had a realization. Diane, a half-sibling and author who lives in Boston, explains.
3: He had an uncle who was a world-renowned male infertility specialist. And he just had a feeling that this could be the missing link.
0: The specialist's name was Dr. Charles Charney. Charney was an Ivy League-educated, pioneering medical researcher. He'd served as the senior attending urological surgeon at what was then Albert Einstein Medical Center in Philadelphia. The half-siblings needed to confirm it was Charney. The problem? He'd been dead for years.
3: But he had a living daughter.
0: This is Diane again.
3: So they call the daughter. They say, "Hi, we think your father..." And she basically says, "I don't want to have anything to do with you guys. This is ridiculous, da-da-da-da-da."
0: I reached out to Charney's daughter several times. She never responded. The half-siblings brainstormed. How could they confirm it was Charney without his daughter's cooperation?
3: They're so overthinking this. So I finally said, "Look, does this woman have any kids?" "Yeah." "Do you know their names?" "Yeah." I said, "Well, give us the names and let's all go on LinkedIn and see if we know anybody connected to these guys."
0: Diane found she had a friend who'd gone to law school with one of Charney's two grandsons. The law school grandson did not take a DNA test, but his brother did.
3: He did 23andMe and he was connected to us. And that's kind of how it all got confirmed. I think there was some just plain old relief. I mean, this was a long process.
0: But there was so much more to come.
3: It was a mystery story. Okay, so we have a name now. Who was this person?
4: That was reporting by NPR's Frank Langfitt. Tune in tomorrow, same time, to find out who was Charles Charney.
5: I think he was a bit eccentric. I mean, it must have been sitting somewhere in his mind that what he did was odd.
4: How did this work?
3: What they were told was, "We are going to take your sperm and we're going to give it a boost."
4: And what might have driven him? Come back tomorrow for more of the story.
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8: 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A few clouds tomorrow, still pretty warm, highs in the upper 70s in Portland and the Willamette Valley, around 85 in Central Oregon, and in the low 90s in Baker City tomorrow. It's 5 o'clock. Stay with us. This is OPB's All Things Considered.
9: Michigan is as purple as it gets, and I think us being in Macomb County, we are as purple gets.
8: Democrats think they can win back the Senate. That is intensifying the debate over the direction of the party, especially in Michigan. Iran has fired at U.S. targets in Jordan. The American military is calling it a surprise attack. Also, Dr. Anthony Fauci pleads the Fifth at a Senate hearing where he's accused of covering up the origins of the pandemic.
10: Given the background of this, where they've made obvious threats to try to prosecute him, I don't see that he had any real choice.
8: We'll also hear about the effort to save Oregon's wild horses as wildfire burns around them, plus how to catch this week's meteor shower. I'm Jeff Norcross in Portland with Juana Summers and Sasha Pfeiffer. Donald Orr has Northwest News after these national headlines.
11: Live from NPR News in Washington, I'm Ryland Barton. The Federal Reserve held its benchmark interest rate steady today, as most investors had expected. NPR's Scott Horsley reports the central bank left the door open to raise rates in the future if inflation remains elevated.
12: This was the second rate-setting meeting led by Kevin Warsh, who took over as chairman of the central bank in May. Warsh told lawmakers this month he and his colleagues are determined to restore price stability after 5 years of uncomfortably high inflation. That task has been made harder by the U.S. war with Iran, which has triggered a spike in energy prices. Gasoline prices have moderated from their wartime peak this spring, but renewed fighting around the Strait of Hormuz could keep pump prices elevated for months to come. Three members of the Fed's rate-setting committee dissented from today's decision, saying they would have preferred to raise the benchmark rate by a quarter percentage point. Scott Horsley, NPR News, Washington.
11: Dr. Anthony Fauci will face a contempt of Congress vote in a Senate committee next week after he invoked the Fifth Amendment in a hearing about his handling of the COVID-19 pandemic and the origins of it. Kentucky Senator Rand Paul led the charge to have the now-retired infectious disease expert testify. Fauci declined to answer dozens of questions from senators.
13: Any reasonable person who has followed his unhinged obsession with me would readily come to the same conclusion. Therefore, although it pains me to do so, because of the respect I have for the legislative branch of government and my decades-long record of cooperating with Congress, under the advice of my attorneys, I will invoke my right under the Fifth Amendment of the Constitution to refrain from answering your questions. Thank you.
11: Paul told CBS News he believes Fauci could be prosecuted for not answering questions during the hearing.